0: job and all the fun things. She's going to be at the NFB convention in July. So again, just reminders, if y'all haven't set up your travel, your hotels, all the things, what are you doing? It's your time to shine. Lock in.
1: Right? It's like less than 2 months away. So
0: yeah,
1: you're way behind.
0: Hey, Ellie, how are you?
2: I'm good. How are y'all?
0: Look, we are all sick. I was going to ask what everyone's drinking, and I already know the answer is Robitussin.
3: Yeah, I was going to say, or yes. Tea, or anything
0: water.
3: Else.
0: That, yes. But you know, we're here and we're locked in.
3: Are you at least feeling okay, Ellie? Are you sick, or are you going to carry this one?
2: I am good, although I just got the dreaded text message from one of my kids' teachers that the whatever plague of the week is going around.
0: So. No. Gosh, kids are so gross.
4: We don't even get a break. It's Mother's Day weekend. What are we doing?
0: Right. I know.
2: But hey, at least we're not on a cruise ship being infected by hantavirus, which sounds
0: fair.
2: Like something
0: out of horror.
4: Don't get Taryn started.
3: Don't talk too early. Don't speak too soon.
1: Don't jinx us. God damn. You know,
0: I was on team sink that ship, okay? But they already docked, so oh well.
4: No, she was.
2: My daughter comes to me and she goes, Mom, we can't have another pandemic. We just can't. I won't live through it.
0: Yeah, me neither, girl.
4: Me either.
0: No, same.
4: I'll tap out.
0: I'm a little bit older. My joints are not as flexible. I don't know how many TikTok dances. Although, I would like to petition that if we do have another pandemic, can we please let Joe Exotic out and start filming immediately?
4: No, seriously. I want to go back to baking banana bread and watching Tiger King.
0: Yeah, that was really just such a moment.
1: That was the only good.
4: It really united us.
0: It really did.
4: Loved
0: talk about Carol Baskin. Killed her husband, whacked him.
4: Yes. Oh my God, they found him. Did y'all see that?
0: We all were convinced she killed that man.
4: We were. He ended up being like secluded in Costa Rica. He really
0: ran
4: away from her.
0: She said that too. God, she's like, he's a pilot. He ran away. And she, you know what? She was right. God dog it. I thought she had killed him.
1: Carol.
4: Poor Carol Baskin.
0: To them tigers.
4: I know.
1: Sorry, Carol.
0: Sorry, Carol. No, you're still batshit, my girl. You're still crazy.
1: You still are,
0: but you didn't kill your husband.
4: But you're not a murderer.
0: Right. I'm gonna give you that. All right. Well, on that note, Ellie, thank you so much for joining us today. Can you tell us like a little bit of your background, your eye condition, your kids? Because you are a mom, of course, because like, are you even going to be here if you're not?
2: Right. Mom's exclusive. Well, other than
0: exactly.
2: that. But yeah.
1: No. We're very selective with those.
0: Only 1 month a year do we interview the
1: right.
0: dads.
4: Yeah, that's it.
0: Yeah.
2: Yeah, because they got opinions the rest of the year, right?
0: Exactly. Too many.
2: I am originally from Michigan, but I live in Texas now, like northern rural Texas, close to the Oklahoma border. I'm in the less cool side of town than Jocelyn. So my eye condition is really rare. It's actually a chromosomal abnormality. They call it a microdeletion. It's called 6P25.3. So it's a whole like mouthful.
0: Wow.
2: And yeah. I didn't know that that's what I had until my second child that was affected by this condition was born, because it, basically they just told me that it was like some kind of fluke when I was a kid. Like my mom had 2 more healthy children. So they were like, yeah, you can't pass this on. And then our first daughter was born and she was healthy. So we had more kids and the second one was not healthy, but her other special needs kind of like overshadowed her eye condition. So they were like, oh, you just keep being struck by lightning. And like the truth is, if a doctor says something like that, that you keep getting struck by lightning.
0: Maybe find a new doctor.
2: Lightning does not strike twice in the same place. It just doesn't. So yeah, they didn't do genetic testing, but they should have. And then my third child was born and he also had the same eye condition, mainly congenital glaucoma is like one of the main eye features that come with it. So yeah. And then they finally did the blood test and found out that that's what we all share. And then the fourth kid was a huge surprise because we were very done after the third child. So, yeah, so I have 4 children and my background. So I originally went to college for early childhood education. I wanted to be an infant caregiver in a child care center or work with toddlers. There was a blind lady who was very much an inspiration to me and like totally shaped my desire to go into the child care field. Her name was Brandy Wojcik, I think was her name.
0: Shout out, Brandy.
2: Yeah, she's from Texas, but she actually moved to Michigan.
4: I want to say her name sounds so familiar. Is she the one
0: y'all
4: that
0: know
4: had,
0: everybody?
1: I don't know her.
4: Is she the one that was like a foster parent and had a bunch of kids?
0: Oh my god!
4: Yes.
0: What a small world.
2: She never had children of her own.
4: She's passed on now, I think.
2: Yeah, she had kidney issues, and she was about to adopt her second set of like foster siblings that she'd been fostering, and then she passed away back like right before the pandemic. So very sad. I miss like seeing her posts and stuff. Like we never actually met in person, but we talked on the phone, and she was like, "Girl, if you want to do this, you can do it." She ran a daycare out of her house for you.
4: Like, that's what it was.
0: So cool.
4: Yes. Mm-hmm. I remember hearing of her.
2: Yeah. So after my daughter was born, I was like, okay, I'm going to do this. And so in 2013, I like got my ass back in school because I had been, you know, I was like 22 years old at that point. I'm like, I dropped out of college before that. Like I had one of those experiences where you like go to university and you know, you get in and you're like, I'm going to live my best life. And then your roommate ends up being, you know, the kind of girl that brings dudes into the room at like 3 in the morning. And it's like,
0: Ellie, we agreed we weren't going to talk about that anymore.
2: It was not a good college experience. Plus, it was 2009. So, like, it was pre get the textbook from the publisher, like the PDF. And,
0: that's when I was in college too.
4: Me too.
0: What a time to be alive.
2: They were scanning that crap and giving it to you on
4: in a CD.
0: Yeah, sure, the hell were.
2: And it would be like entire chapters are like symbols and totally illegible. Like,
4: no, it was a mess.
0: It was.
2: Yeah. And like by the time I actually had all my textbooks, like I think I sent it back to the disability office like 3 times and they were wrong all 3 times. And finally,
4: that was
2: like,
4: such a huge problem. My husband had the same problem in college.
0: Or like you're 6 weeks in and you still don't have your books yet.
4: Still don't have your books.
0: Yeah.
2: Yeah. And then you're like, okay, I can either withdraw or I can fail. So, yeah. So I withdrew, went to a training center in Arkansas for a while to get a customer service certification. I got all my Microsoft certifications.
1: Was it World Services for the Blind?
2: It was, yes. Oh. It was when they were Lions World Services.
1: Oh,
2: for the
1: yes.
2: Blind.
1: Okay.
2: Yeah. And that was interesting. Dodging tornadoes and ginormous cockroaches. And
0: Oh, I'm not built for that.
4: They fly over there.
2: I'm not built for that either, girl.
0: No, I can't do it.
2: It was a time. And then I remember taking my first ever early childhood education class. And my professor was the head of the ECE department. And she pulled me aside after class. And she's like, you might want to pick another career. And I'm like, why? And she's like, I'm not going to lie to you. I've had a couple of other blind students try to get through this program. And none of them have ever actually graduated and gotten a job in the field.
0: Oh, and we talk about this sometimes. We talk about the trailblazers, you know, the blind people that come before us and how it can be so helpful if they really set the stage for us. But now I guess we're also hitting the part that it could be harmful too. If you are being evaluated with the same measuring stick with someone else, but you are not someone else, you are you.
2: Exactly. And it was rough because it was like, she doesn't believe in me. My parents raised me to like never say I can't. So one of the worst things that you can do if you don't want me to do something is tell me that I can't do it, because then I've got a point to prove, basically. So yeah, you know, I did all the classes and did all the field work and the internships and such, and ended up getting a job before I even graduated at a daycare center.
0: Oh, I love that.
2: Yeah, it was amazing. I loved my time there. I started off working with toddlers. And eventually, when one of the infant caregivers retired, I ended up in the baby room, which is like, it was so fun. Who doesn't want to snuggle like little under 12-month babies all day?
0: Right.
2: It was so fun.
0: I'm just curious. Did you ever have any issues with any parents being like, I don't want her caring for my child?
2: Honestly, if there had been anything, I think that between the two co-owners, because my boss, prior to becoming a daycare owner, she was an O&M instructor.
0: Oh,
4: my gosh.
0: Wow. This is perfect.
2: Yeah, it was really wild. She would have probably taken them apart.
0: Educated them kindly, you mean?
2: Yeah.
0: Or maybe not so kindly.
2: Maybe not so kindly, honestly. They were a couple of spitfires, and I honestly loved working for them so much. It was great. No parents were ever really asked questions beyond the basics. The only thing I had one helicopter parent who, I can't remember exactly what the details were, though. It was something so silly. It was like mixing formula. She was like, not sure how I was going to do that. And she's like, what if she forgets to mix it? It's just water with like the big clump.
4: Oh my God, stop. Come on.
2: And it's like, I think the thing that my boss ended up telling her was like, you do not require eyeballs to shake a bottle of formula.
0: Literally. But I do think it's okay. And maybe this is just me. I really think it's okay for someone to be like, okay, I'm just curious, like, how would you make formula? And I'd be happy to tell you how I would do it. But it's more so like, there's no possible way you'd be able to make formula. That's where you and I are going to have a problem.
1: Right.
2: Yeah. Definitely my biggest challenge in that job was spoon feeding babies, because your babies, they get to know mom's going to touch my face and then the spoon is going to come in and stuff.
0: And they're like, just going to like move their mouth towards the spoon.
2: Yeah.
0: They learn like, to do that.
2: Unfamiliar babies are like, what is this lady doing?
4: Right. Yes.
0: That's
4: yes.
0: such a good point. Well, now everyone's doing baby-led weaning anyway. Right. No one's spoon feeding their kids.
2: I loved baby-led weaning. Seriously. I think my younger three existed on pouches because once I learned that you could like squeeze a pouch into their mouth instead of using the spoon.
0: Yeah, now they have a spoon attachment that can go onto a pouch. You can screw it onto a pouch.
2: They have all kinds of new stuff these days. Like,
4: okay, but when did we go to spoon feeding? Because I feel like baby-led weaning is something that we used to do for centuries before
0: literally, spoon feeding. I guarantee you, it's because somebody wanted to sell something to parents. That was it. It's all a money thing.
2: Yeah, you know that the Native Americans and the cavemen were not like pureeing the...
0: No, exactly. Absolutely not. They were doing what we did. If you needed a small... Here's a piece.
4: Right. Here's corn on the cob. Go
0: Delaney ahead. Ate what we ate. Get real. Anywho, so you were working at the daycare, and then what happened from there?
2: So we ended up moving to Texas. So I had to leave that job, obviously. Then I had three children within 4 years, and that was wild. Like, my oldest daughter, that was the biggest perk of working at the daycare. Like, I had this deal with them where I could bring my daughter for free.
0: That is so nice.
2: It really was. She got an education. I had childcare built in. I had it made. It really did.
0: That is a really big barrier for lots of families, right, is childcare costs.
4: Yeah.
1: That's why we moved to Texas. When we were in Baltimore, it was $800 a month for my son. Add my daughter to that, it would have been more than my rent. And so I was like, this is not possible.
0: For some people, it's like more than what they even make. It's like, right, not even worth it. You might as well stay home. But if you can find a job where you can bring your child, that's right, incredible.
1: Perfect.
4: Yeah.
2: I actually got hired on the third interview.
0: That is very impressive.
2: It really was. I was super, super surprised. And it turns out that it was at a daycare that was like at a church. And the lady had a member of the congregation that was blind. So she was like, I think you can do this. But then she was like, I just want you to know that even though you have the credentials, you have the experience to be a lead teacher, unfortunately, due to the verbiage in the California law, you can never be left alone with children.
0: This is not the first, not specifically about California, but this is, we did an interview with a young lady, Katie. So if y'all haven't heard that, check it out. But she worked at a church nursery and they would not allow her to be alone with the
4: children.
0: Yes.
4: Mm-hmm.
2: The specific rule, it basically said the line of sight rule. So children must be within your line of sight. And she called like the state people who oversee all that stuff. And they're like, yeah, you have to take that super literally.
4: That's wild.
0: So you can't be like, your line of sight is technically like your line of ear.
2: My bubble of perception, dude. Like,
0: I like that.
2: Yeah. I was so like discouraged by that. And I'm like, you know what? I'm going to be making maybe a little bit more than minimum wage if I'm lucky. Because that's the thing about the childcare field. It is a labor of love. It is something that you do because you love it, not because you're ever going to make good money.
1: Right.
0: It's like all childhood education, like early or teachers or anything like that is like you're getting paid rations.
2: It's so sad, especially considering how expensive childcare is. And yet the teachers make objectively squat, honestly.
1: Right.
2: So I was like, okay, I don't know what the heck I'm going to do with my life now, but we're going to reevaluate. And then I got pregnant later that year with baby number four. So
0: she did a lot of reevaluating.
2: Yeah. Well, it was the pandemic. It was a pandemic baby. So, you know, it didn't social distance quite effectively.
0: No, you definitely, you weren't watching enough Tiger King, clearly.
2: I was not. So yeah, that went on. And I think it was 2022 or 2023 when one of my friends was like, hey, I'm doing work for an accessibility company. I'm doing digital accessibility testing. And I was like, sounds really cool. Like, what is that all about? And he's like, oh, they send me like websites to test and I just test it and I get paid per page, basically. And I can do it from home. And I'm like, that's intriguing. Like, not anything I really had known or had thought about doing, but also something that I didn't really know was a thing. Like, I'd never heard of it before then.
0: Mm-hmm.
2: So I'm like, okay, I could see myself doing that. And he's like, okay, I'll put you in as a referral, you know, like at this company they were working for, you could refer friends and then they would reach out to you and get you a job. So a bunch of my friends started working for that company. And then the hiring manager reached out to me and she's like, hey, you know, blah, blah, blah, can we schedule? Where are you from? And I'm like, I'm living in California. And she's like, I'm sorry, we're not taking people from California because of the tax laws.
0: Wow. Oh.
2: And I was like, oh, crap. Like, there goes that, you know. Financially, things were, especially, you know, this is like 2023 by this point. So, like, that was when I feel like things really started to get pricier, especially like groceries and utilities really got, like, in California, I think 1 month our electric bill was like $700.
0: You're crazy. And that it was like insane.
2: It was hotter than Hades outside. And they're like telling us that we should have like blackout breaks and that we should make sure that our AC is set at like 83 degrees or above.
0: No, you're insane.
4: What's the point?
0: Seriously, just turn the hell off.
4: Yeah, just use fans.
2: I'm like, it is legit 111 degrees outside. I'm from Michigan. Like we're you know.
0: She's cold blooded.
2: We're like polar bears. Like we can't survive in this.
0: I'm not acclimated.
2: So financially, things are just going crazy. Then B actually had, we've met online and he told me about accessibility officer and the CAT program. And at this point, it was pretty new. I think they had only done a couple of cohorts of students at that point. So I reached out to my VR counselor and told her about digital accessibility testing. She's like, I've never heard of that before. But she'd also never had, like before my husband and I, she never had a client that had been as blind as we are. Like so many VR clients and members of the blind community are partials, like high partials. Like
0: low vision.
2: We are like the 10% of the blind.
0: We blind over here, okay? We real blind.
2: We not just blind, we full on Stevie Wonder blind. Like, so that was kind of exciting, but I told my counselor about it in like, I want to say like August. And I didn't get into the program until March of the next year. Like she took her time.
4: That's how it usually goes with
0: snail's pace.
4: Blind agencies.
2: Yeah. So I actually did the CAT program and it took 3 months. It was 14 weeks back then. We've recently just extended it out to 18 weeks. So I think that's going to help a lot because we get a little bit more like FaceTime with the students and they get more hands-on practice and stuff.
4: And you were doing it from home with your kids at home. They were all home, but you had some in school. What was your time like throughout the day?
2: This was 2024. So I want to say at the time, there were three, like just turned three, 5, 7, and 12 at the time. So I was lucky in the sense that the older three were all in school full time at that point. Then my youngest was in early Head Start.
0: Oh, that's nice.
2: Which was really cool. It was full day.
4: Oh, yes, nice.
0: That is very nice.
2: And it was we got super lucky getting into it because like the waiting lists in there are like insane. So yeah, so they were in in school, but not all the time. I mean, there's like spring break and like right. they got out at the end of May and my cohort went from like the end of March until the end of June. So they were definitely around. I remember one time I was sitting in lecture and my youngest busted through our kitchen gate and went in the kitchen and got in the fridge and he got an egg carton out of the fridge.
0: Oh,
2: and
0: no.
2: He smashed 5 eggs over his head.
0: Oh. Not over his head?
2: Over his head.
0: Oh, son, no. So what are we doing?
4: That is so funny. My daughter used to love cracking eggs in the tub.
1: No, my kids cracked mm-hmm. eggs in their closet and it had
4: carpet. Oh, I remember that.
0: But wait. In case you missed it, why were they doing it, Keisha?
1: They were looking for birds.
2: Well, Lincoln was just being feral. He is my feral child. Like, he started crawling.
4: Mine said it was just so satisfying.
0: I kind of get that. It is kind of satisfying right? to crack eggs. Mad, right?
4: And watch it. Yeah.
0: Yeah, it is satisfying. You know what? She's not wrong.
1: Yeah.
2: So I took a picture of him and put him on Facebook after he did that because I'm like, this needs to be like memorialized for me to what show you.
4: Wait till
1: before
4: you clean
1: 18.
4: It up. Look, yeah.
1: At his wedding. Let me show you mm-hmm. what you did.
0: Look at you. I hope you have one just like yourself.
2: Oh, yeah. Like I said, this kid, he's been feral since he was an infant. Like 5 months old, he started doing like the army crawl thing on his belly right over to the electrical socket trying to stick.
4: Oh my God. He was ready to fuck shit up.
0: He really was.
2: Yeah. I think the next week after that one, he poured maple syrup on my kitchen floor. So I was just ready to go crazy.
0: So it's actually super easy for you to do the program with your kids home. That's what I'm hearing. Like, cinch. No problem.
2: In freaking park. No, actually, guys, like, I would pull all-nighters to study because that was the only time I would get peace. Like,
0: yeah, for sure.
2: The house is quiet. No one's bugging me. And I can actually concentrate.
4: Yeah.
2: So 2024, that was the year that I did this. It started off really rough because, and I put my story out on Facebook before of what happened to me with Social Security, where I was on the wrong type of benefit for 10 years and they did not know. And I didn't know because
0: it's not your job to know.
1: How do they not know how to do their job? That's what pisses me off about disability.
2: And magically it's your fault. Like the way that the law
1: always.
2: Yeah, the way the laws are written is if you have an overpayment with Social Security, no matter whose fault it is, it's your fault.
0: It's your responsibility now.
2: Yep.
0: So what happened? You were on the wrong kind of benefits and I guess noticed one day.
2: They noticed during one of the, you know how you have to send in those like annual reviews?
0: Yeah. Uh-huh.
2: Like this lady caught me on that. Well, didn't catch me. I like didn't do it, but caught the situation. She calls me. It was at the end of December 2023. And she's like, hey, we're going to need you to come into the office because you never submitted your marriage certificate. And I'm like, say what? What do you mean I haven't submitted my marriage certificate? Like, I brought the whole husband into the office before. Like,
0: this is better than a certificate. I brought the whole man.
2: Yeah. So I was so confused. I'm like, okay, it must be some kind of glitch or she doesn't know what she's talking about. Because that's not uncommon when you call Social Security or you talk to one of them. It's like,
0: they don't know their ass from their elbow. They really don't.
2: Yeah. So, and you call like 3 different times and get 3 different answers. So I'm just like, whatever, I'll go in there and figure this crap out. And yeah, so my check in January didn't come. And I was like, well, that sucks. Mm-hmm. What, something actually is going down. So I go in there and this lady gleefully, and I wish I was lying, but I'm not, gleefully sat me down and told me that I was being cut off because I was on the wrong type a benefit. I was on, basically, it's called a disabled adult child benefit. And it's where one of your parents, if they retire and they get Social Security, you can be entitled to half of their check, basically. It's like a form of SSDI. It falls under that umbrella. And it's great because it pays more than SSI and you can get Medicare eventually. But it's based off of your parents' work history, not your own. And the little clause that I was not told about is that if you get married, it basically nullifies it. Like you can never get it again, even if you get divorced. And
0: oh wow.
2: Yeah, and you have, it's supposed to end at the time of marriage, because these things were written in the 1930s, you guys. So it was written for like adults who have disabilities who are expected to be put into an institution. Mm-hmm. So,

0: because I remember specifically searching SSDI in marriage. And because this was never called disabled adult child benefit to me, I was just thinking it was SSDI. So I'd Google it.
1: That all the other blind people are getting.
0: Right. So like the rules for regular SSDI are different from SSI and different from DACB.
2: They all are very different. Yes. Yeah.
1: By design, I feel like.
0: So, you know, this is why I get very upset by the fact that it is somehow the, you know, the responsibility of the recipient.
1: Yeah.
0: When the people who are providing the service basically don't have all the information or communicate all the information either. So,
1: or they make a mistake. It's not our fault that a mistake is made. We don't know what the rules are.
0: Yeah. So I'm in the Social Security office being told that I owe them a significant amount of money and that I am officially cut off. And I'm like, oh my God, I live in California. Our rent is almost $3,000 a month. Like, how are we going to survive? We lived in Los Angeles County. Like, that is a brutal place to live in terms of cost of living. So I'm freaking out. I'm like, oh my God, we have four kids. I'm going to be homeless. Like, totally spiraling in the Social Security office where they don't really care. So this lady's like, well, you should have thought about that before you committed fraud for over 10 years. People like you ought to be in jail.
2: No, she didn't.
3: Oh, no, she didn't.
1: It's not like you were stealing food stamps. Get real.
0: I know. And so the total amount that they told me that I owe them is $165,000.
1: Oh, my. It might as well be a million.
0: And might as well. Like, who has, okay, I'll get right on that. I've got that stashed away under the mattress, you know? Like,
1: right. You better start selling plasma.
3: Like, that's the thing that gets me. So I've owed them a couple of times. And the last time was like $17,000. And they're like, please pay this immediately. And I'm like, well, if I had it, I wouldn't be on disability, you think? Like, we wouldn't even be having this conversation.
0: I had someone suggest to me that if I was a surrogate for three children, I could make that money.
1: I was just thinking you could sell your body and that's one way to do it.
0: Rent out your womb.
1: Just rent out your uterus.
0: Yeah, I was beside myself. And then I got into the CAP program and I was like, okay, this is going to be my focus. This is going to be my ticket to getting off of this. So getting away from it, I guess. I still have not had my Social Security. Like, I had to go apply for SSI. I applied in July 2024 and I've still not been approved.
1: Oh my gosh. Okay, so you finished the program. Did you start working? Yeah. What were the next steps in that?
0: Basically, the program, ran for 14 weeks. At that point, we had decided, my husband and I, that we were going to have to survive financially because we couldn't afford our rent. And he's like, okay, well, then my parents are going to have to move in with us. And I'm like, okay, then I'm going to have to move.
1: Yeah, do not sign me up for that. Yeah, I'll live in an RV. You got me fucked up.
0: Like, don't get me wrong. I love my mother-in-law with all my heart. But also, we can't share a kitchen.
2: Like, no, at this point in my life, I would have to be on my last fucking dollar to live with a family member.
3: Amen.
1: Low-key, I love all y'all. I don't want to live with you either.
0: It's just, and there's differences in opinion and parenting practices between generations, right? Like, my mother-in-law, she's old school. She's like straight-laced. Like, oh my gosh, you know, it's 9 a.m. Why are all the kids not up and dressed and hair brushed and stuff? And I'm like, lady, it is Saturday.
2: Why are you not cleaning the floor on your hands and knees?
0: Yes. Yes, and it's a man's responsibility to work and the woman's responsibility to do literally everything.
1: Yeah, so go shake a pan, woman.
0: Yeah. Get in the kitchen. You got some cooking to do.
1: Where's that banana bread?
0: Oh, I would love some banana bread. Basically what happened was we had decided that we had to move back to Texas, but he had just started a massage therapy course that was going to take 9 months. It was a very long one. So he's like, well, I'm going to have to stay here and you're going to have to go there. And at the same time, while I was doing the CAP program, my son Oliver, who was 5 at the time, his retina detached second time. They had both detached the previous year and then successfully reattached, but one of them came unattached again. And so they did the surgery to try and restick it in, I think, May, so right smack dab in the middle of the program, and it didn't work. It did not stick. So they're like, okay, we're going to have to do like a more invasive surgery where they like put oil in his eye and such. And they told me like that once they put the oil in his eye, like moving him was not going to be advisable because they had to keep really strict follow-up

0: And, you know, the really sad thing about moving with a child with disabilities who's, you know, maybe getting SSI or on Medicaid is that those things don't transfer seamlessly. Right. You have to cancel them in one place and then freaking apply in the next place. Knowing that you're canceling their insurance is like, oh my goodness.
1: Mm-hmm. It's wild.
0: Yeah. My husband and I had basically decided, and it like basically tore me apart. But he's like, you go get established. I will stay and Oliver will stay with me.
1: So y'all had to split your kids up.
0: We had to split our kids. And then, terrible. Yeah. And Lily, my oldest, was in the seventh grade. And she's like, well, I don't want to leave until I have to leave. I don't want to move to Texas. We lived in like a suburb of Los Angeles. She's like, you're moving me to rural cow town. Like, I don't want to move.
2: Like, I don't blame her.
1: Hey, it's nice out here in cow town.
0: Mm-hmm. Yeah, I love Cowtown. Like, don't get me wrong. It's very wholesome out here. But like, yeah, she's like, I live basically in Hollywood and you're taking me to like,
1: yeah, what a culture shock.
0: Yeah, she was not happy about it. So she's like, we're not moving. You're not moving. I'm not moving. Like, total denial all through the seventh grade. Mad at me on the phone for the whole like year that they were gone. They were gone an entire year from June until like we left at the end of June and they got here at the end of June last year.
1: Wow, that was so difficult.
2: So it was you, three of the kids.
0: Me and two of the kids. So me.
2: Oh, okay. So two and two.
0: Me and Lincoln and Ella, who were at the time, they were 7 and 3, moved.
2: Oh my gosh. How was that entire year being separated? Not because you want to, but.
0: Okay. So it was really hard because I felt like my heart was literally split in two.
2: Mm-hmm. Oh, sure. I can't even imagine.
1: So what was going on like with your career, your job at this point? Y'all are separated.
0: So I moved to Texas the same week that I passed my final exams for the CAP program.
1: Oh, wow. Nice. You were just making moves, girl.
0: Yeah. I was like, I want to get this shit out of my way because it was that the two certifications that you get in that program are the DHS Trusted Tester certification, which is through the Department of Homeland Security. And it's like, required for anyone who wants to work as a digital accessibility tester for like government type of material. So it's really hard. Even I was like on Reddit reading threads of people taking it and stuff. And like even cited people who are like seasoned accessibility professionals were struggling. So I'm like, oh my gosh, how am I going to do this? I'm not actually that smart. There was that one. And then there's the CAT exam that we give, which is like finding 12 accessibility issues in 4 hours. I was like, okay, I got those out of the way. Once you graduate and you get your certification, they give you a paid apprenticeship where you work part-time and you do real-world accessibility testing. So I got the job offer and started in July, like doing all my like onboarding stuff. And then I got my first project. I want to say it was like at the very end of August, early September.
2: And how long would you say your projects take you, or does it kind of just depend on what you're working on?
0: So it really depends. This was before we were doing a lot of government stuff. So this is more like private clients, and those would be shorter terms. So like it'd be like a couple weeks. Whereas now we're doing different cities, and like when you're doing a whole city website and all their various third party things, like you got to imagine like the city has like a portal for paying your bills, and it has a portal for like signing up for your court notifications, and like there's all this different
2: put it in all this sensitive information too. Yeah. I'm sure they have a lot of securities around that. And
0: imagine like a city, it might have like their main city website, and then there's like the fire department website, the police department website, the parks and recreation. You know, there's like so much. Mm-hmm. And if they own like golf courses and stuff, they all have websites. So those ones can last for like months and months. Like I think one right now, I think they're finally wrapping up a little bit and mostly retesting. But that one we started on in like November.
1: Oh, wow. So,
0: yeah. And depending on how big the city is and how much they have, it can be a lot. They had an opportunity back then where you could, if you were an apprentice, you could mentor students.
1: Oh, that's fun.
0: Were in the program. And I really loved my mentor. She was a mom of four. Like she could be my mom. honestly. Just really vibed with her because I was like, we can relate. She has four kids too. Right. She's actually from Michigan. We connected really well. So I was like, I want to do this too. Plus, when I was even doing the program, like I have a teaching background and I would love to teach at some point, like if that ever becomes a possibility. My instructor at the time was like, yeah, definitely. If that ever comes up, I can see you doing that. I did the mentoring and that was fun. And then I was thinking about how to get more involved in the teaching aspect of things. Because at that point, my former instructor was still with us and B was basically her co-instructor. My former instructor, she's a brilliant lady, but writing was not her favorite thing. And one of the assignments that we asked students to do is there's like a writing prompt every week. And I was like, do you want me to help with grading, like in responding to those discussion prompts? And she was like, heck yes.
1: That opens the door for you.
2: That's smart.
1: You're like, yeah. I have a benefit. I have something I can offer you. Check you out.
0: Yeah, Tanner always says that people hire people to solve their problems, to solve various problems. So if you can find a way to solve a problem, you are going to create value for yourself and for them. So I wasn't really thinking about that through that lens at the time. I was just like, something I'd like to do more of and generate some value, I guess. So I was doing that. And then I started like substituting for either B or the lady that was there before to help out whenever they couldn't be there. So that helped. When they went to CSUN in March 2025, I pretty much ran the program for 2 weeks.
1: How is that?
0: It was intimidating because my teaching background is with little kids, right? This was me on Zoom lecturing people. And
1: grown adults.
0: Yes, and it was scary. Like, I was like, oh my God, I sound like an idiot. And I say too much. And, I need to work on, like, I'm so glad that I was a theater kid in school and did, like, all the plays and musicals because it definitely helped having that background, not being so intimidated by speaking to people, but I still felt like very inefficient compared to B and Heather, who had been doing that for a while. So I was like, oh my gosh, I suck. But other people didn't think so. So I was taking their word for it.
1: I think we're also our own worst critics sometimes. And we have like imposter syndrome too. So sometimes you don't see yourself clearly or see yourself in the way that other people see you.
0: I also literally hate the way my voice sounds recorded. And I think that a lot of people do because I've heard other people say the same thing.
1: Yeah, we have a whole podcast and we still don't like our voices.
0: I know. And that's what I'm finding out. Like they just did our trailer for our podcast and I'm like, oh my God, my voice. I wish I had like literally any other voice. But so, and then at that point, I started doing a lot more. They stopped doing the mentorship thing because it was just getting really hard to coordinate with people's schedules. So students could schedule their one-on-one like mentoring with either me or Heather or B. And so I had a couple students who really liked me. Like they'd schedule me for every session. That was like such a compliment.
1: I bet that felt good.
0: It really did. And then I helped out when they were at NFB in July and just various times throughout the year. And then my former instructor
2: session.
1: It just happened incrementally. Yeah.
0: It was a slow.
2: Yeah,
0: it was. It was. And eventually they started calling me that. They're like, you're the assistant instructor. I didn't even know I just kept my title in our like little team member, like Excel sheet. As an apprentice for like so long. And it was in my email signature too. It said like accessibility officer apprentice. And they're like, you need to change that because you're not an apprentice anymore. And I'm like, oh, okay. I guess I should.
1: I guess I'm promoted.
0: Yeah. So in November, Heather, who was Tanner's partner in the company and who was my original instructor, she ended up leaving the company, going to go do life things. And I miss her a lot. We all do. Like she was an amazing mentor and I learned so much from her. She stepped aside and Tanner basically told me that me and V had to step up and fill her shoes. And she's has like 20 years of experience working for Microsoft. Like they were huge shoes to fill. So I was like very, very, very nervous like going into it because in November, basically, V and I got told that we were going to be running that cohort of students by ourselves.
1: Oh my gosh. Well, how do you feel like everything has gone though since that transition?
0: We are now on our third cohort since November. They are about three quarters of the way through, and I'm pretty happy with how things have turned out.
2: You're getting comfortable, and now just as you're getting comfortable, you're adding more things
1: like a podcast. Right?
2: Yeah, you know, now you're an entire podcaster out here. So tell us about that, like you guys' podcast and what y'all are planning to do with that.
0: Oh yeah, the podcast. Okay, so Tanner scheduled a meeting with us, all of the CAT instructors and the marketing person and everyone and the salespeople. And then he's like, so I was thinking last weekend and we're going to start a podcast. And he goes, guess who's hosting it? And he goes, B and Ellie.
1: You're like, excuse me, what? What was like, that?
0: I was like, say what? I'm doing
1: what? I must have missed something.
0: Right. And I'm like, well, I guess we're doing a podcast. And I guess I'm hosting it. I rolled with it. I was like, I don't know how this is going to go. And I mean, I still don't know how this is going to go. we've been recording episodes. So hopefully it goes.
2: It's a learning process. You'll get more comfortable as you go. You find your rhythm.
0: It is. And it's like taking people's feedback. And I think the hardest thing is that like we'll come up with like a plan of like what we're going to say and how we're going to say it and what questions we're going to ask. And it's like that balance of, okay, we need a plan, but it doesn't need to sound scripted. We can't sound like we're reading.
3: Right.
0: Who wants to listen to that?
1: I think many of our listeners think we just get on here and we just talk about whatever with like no planning. Y'all have no idea what we do. There is so much planning and effort and things that go in behind the scenes. We don't just like get on and turn on a mic and that's it.
2: Yeah, no, there's so much planning, but you have to make it sound conversational. And a lot of times if the chemistry is not there or one of you is off that day, like that's happened to us where we've had episodes where like, we're just not vibing that night or whatever. And it comes through in the recording. So
1: because life doesn't stop. It keeps going. It doesn't matter.
0: Yeah. So. Especially when you've got kids and everything else in the background going on. And
4: so listeners who want to start a podcast, make Don't all those it. Mistakes. Please keep making all those mistakes.
1: And Danny's busy. Okay.
3: Yeah, so stop
4: I'm busy. I charge a lot. I don't
2: unless you're talking about paying him some money.
1: And some money.
4: Yeah, it has to be cashish. You understand what I'm saying?
2: Yes. Pay him more than we pay him.
1: That's
4: Absolutely.
1: Right.
4: Absolutely.
1: And we pay him a lot.
3: A lot.
2: He's our biggest expense.
4: Honestly.
1: He literally is.
4: I mean, but I'm the one who makes it happen, right? So.
2: Totally.
1: All right.
3: Oh, really?
2: Okay. So,
3: all right. We're not showing up next week. You make it happen.
1: You know what? We're going to talk about this later.
4: I can make it happen for the next 3 weeks. And then after that,
3: I don't know.
1: All right. Well, Ellie, if somebody wants to get involved with digital accessibility testing, how would they go about doing that? They hear your story. They're like, hell yeah, this sounds great. It's already going to be something I could do as a blind person. I want to make that money, honey. What do they need to do?
0: You have to have an open case with vocational rehab. And I know that's such a pain. I know dealing with vocational rehab can be such a pain because I don't know about y'all, but I've been burned by them before.
1: They leave something to be desired. Let's just say that.
0: Right.
1: But you just got to do it. Get yourself a little treat to incrementally, you know, you finish something, you get a donut, and then you finish something, you get a cupcake.
0: And your mileage will vary depending on counselor. Like I have had amazing counselors that really wanted to give me the best that they could. And I've had counselors who are like very...
1: This sounds too much like work. They don't want to do that.
3: Right.
0: Yeah.
3: Especially the older ones who are stuck in their ways.
0: Yeah. Or who don't think that you can do... Like my counselor, when I was going for early childhood education, she was also very unsupportive. She's like, I don't think that that's going to be an attainable employment goal. And I'm like, thank you.
1: Great.
0: For your vote of confidence. But of course, when I did get hired, no thanks to her, she was very excited about closing my case.
1: Oh, of course. Don't take the credit, ma'am.
2: Yeah.
0: Definitely open a case. And then you can send your counselor to our website. So it's accessibilityofficer.com. And that's accessibilityofficer, with an A and not an I. Not
2: ability like the is their middle
1: their middle name. Yeah. Yeah,
0: ability is their middle
1: also,
0: name.
1: Also, tell them Babies on Bottles Up sent you, okay?
2: Yes.
0: Yes.
2: Hashtag so, yeah. Not an ad.
0: There is a
1: but could be.
0: There's a vocational rehabilitation page on there that has the list of authorized states because not all states are authorized. Like Texas is unfortunately not authorized.
3: What? Wow. Yeah. That's crazy.
2: As we found out. Yeah.
0: If you are in an unauthorized state, get as many people from your state together, make a thing about it. You know, like, hey, this is something that we want. Because it is convenient working in this field because working from home when you're blind is so convenient.
1: It's paramount. It's so great.
0: Yeah. Like,
2: yeah, especially when you're a parent.
1: Yeah, for sure.
2: I want to know, like, what are some of the skills that somebody needs to have to become an accessibility tester?
0: That is such a good question. So, assistive technology skills, like on the computer.
1: You got to know at least some basic shit to get started.
2: Yeah. Yeah. So, like, JAWS, Window Eyes, like, what is the program that is most preferred?
0: Number one, I don't think Window Eyes is a thing anymore.
2: Really?
0: Yeah, I don't.
2: I'm at the game for sure.
0: actually, the best screen reader to use for accessibility testing, and this is my hill to die on, is NVDA.
1: I knew you were going to say that. I knew you were going to say that.
2: I use NVDA, actually. I don't even use JAWS anymore.
0: Yeah. You know why? Because JAWS is the bougie screen reader. Like, it costs money.
1: Yeah,
0: NVDA sure is open source, and it's what, first of all, it's what most developers on a website would use to kind of test their crap, because like, can it's you imagine free? They're not gonna be paying like a grand to like just check their page.
2: Yeah, so.
3: Exactly.
0: Also,
2: and unless you're like creating stuff for like, you know, writing extensive research papers and shit like that, where you have to format a lot of stuff, like that's what JAWS I feel like comes in clutch. But like if you're surfing websites and just, you know, doing basic stuff like that on your computer, NVDA does the job.
0: Oh yeah, it does. And well, the problem with JAWS and accessibility testing is that because it's a paid screen reader, it's designed to make your life as easy as possible. So
1: yeah, for sure.
0: It covers up a lot of accessibility issues that are there as if they aren't there.
1: That makes you want to have sense. Like the most raw basic.
0: Yep. We want that shit to stick out like a sore thumb. So definitely be up on your assistive technology skills. And that does not mean I can use my phone really well. Your phone is an excellent tool, but you have to be able to do stuff on the computer because most of the testing that we do is Windows testing. I've done some mobile testing, but yeah, mostly Windows based. So be good at your screen reader. It should be like second nature. You shouldn't be having to take forever to think about what, you know, how do I copy a file or something like that. So your skills have to be pretty polished there. And then also your Microsoft Office skills, like know how to use Word, Excel, Outlook. You don't have to be like making like the crazy Excel sheet with all the formulas and stuff like that, but just basic Excel skills. Your web navigation skills need to be pretty on point. So those are like the main things. Like as long as you use your computer on a regular basis,
1: you'll be good.
0: You'll be fine. Yeah. It's not a like a beginner level kind of thing. And people think it is. People think, oh, you know, accessibility testing, you're just going on a website and seeing if the things work or not. But it's more than that. It's actually like at its highest level, looking at the HTML code, figuring out what is wrong with it, why there's an accessibility issue. And then eventually figuring out how you tell a developer, okay, this code is broken here and this is how you fix it.
1: And if you don't have those skills right this second, right now, today, it's okay. You can always learn. And there are programs for that and resources and things of that nature too.
0: If you are more of an intermediate level screen reader user, like, hey, I've used JAWS before, or I have some familiarity with NVDA, but I'm not super good at it, or my Microsoft Office skills are like, all right, like I've used it before, but I'm super rusty. I haven't used them in years. We actually offer a program called the Workplace Readiness Accelerator Program. We call it the WRAP. And that is where it's an 8-week program. And that's basically meant to take your skills from like intermediate to advanced.
2: That's
1: so no matter where you are, you know, there's a program for you available so you can get employed and work from home.
3: So the rap, you can do the rap program and then transition into CAT.
0: Yep. You sure can.
1: Beautiful. Made in the Shane. That's just butter, baby.
0: Yeah. And then you get a guaranteed job. And like, how many VR programs like sound really good, but don't have an actual guaranteed job opportunity?
1: Yeah. What's the pipeline from this education or this training or whatever it is that you're learning to actually becoming employed in a way that, pays your bills?
2: Mm-hmm.
1: And two, if you're going to be at an NFB convention in July, Ellie is going to be there. The whole team or a big chunk of y'all's team is going to be there, correct?
0: That's
1: so if you have questions, like stop by, chat with them, get your questions answered, all the things.
0: Would love to see you. We're going to have a whole collab there. Babies Down, Bottles Up, and Accessibility Officer, and it's going to be epic.
1: So y'all know, y'all already know what it's going to be.
0: Yeah.
3: Ready.
0: It's going to be amazing.
1: Well, Ellie, thank you so much for your time and your story and all of the information. We cannot wait to see you in person and spend some time with you and get to know you a little bit more. And that's accessibilityofficer.com. 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If you have any questions, reach out to them or reach out to us. info@bdbupod.com. 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Don't forget to check that out, y'all. Those are some gems in there. 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And until next time, bye.
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6: Good evening. This evening and tonight, expect overcast skies with a low near 65. Sunday, expect sunshine with a high near 85. Sunday night, look for overcast skies with a low near 70. Monday, expect sunshine with a high near 92. Get your weather every hour right here on Mind's Eye Radio, your virtual newsstand.
7: In Springfield, it's overcast and 80 degrees. In Decatur, it's overcast and 75 degrees. In Rochester, it's overcast and 78 degrees.
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9: This is CNN's Soledad O'Brien for Do the Right Thing. Gang violence used to be an inner city problem, but Crystal, a student from Texas, shows us that gangs are everywhere. 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Here's Crystal's story.
10: In January of last year, I was jumped by four bloods getting off of a school bus. I didn't get hurt seriously, just a few bruises and some scratches, but I was scared for my safety. For a while, I wouldn't go outside without a knife or a bat. After that, I became a member of the Crips, a rival gang, to get back at the bloods that had jumped me. We got back at them 2 weeks later. Because of this retaliation, I spent 3 nights in the youth center and now I have a criminal record. Joining that gang was the biggest mistake I ever made. But it didn't end there. I started partying with my new friends in the gang. I was never sober, My grades dropped, and I started missing a lot of school because I was always hungover. 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I was only in eighth grade. 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I was angry, and I wanted to find a group for a sense of security and belonging. 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My life would have been so different.
9: 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I'm Soledad O'Brien.
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13: The odds of a child performing at Carnegie Hall, 1 in 73,000. 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
2: Hello and welcome to this week's edition of The Athletic Central Illinois Style. My name is Don Pavlicek, and thank you very much for joining me today. Let's begin with some baseball. Both Chicago teams were in the Major League Baseball wildcard playoffs this past week. And one team did well, one team did not. So let's start with the team that did well, the White Sox. Grant Taylor throws another bullpen gem, earning White Sox playoff ace status. Stories by John Greenberg. Grant Taylor wanted to be a Major League starter. As with a lot of hard-throwing young pitchers, injuries took that dream away. But now, just 3 years after getting drafted by the Chicago White Sox, he's something even better. He's a finisher on a playoff team. And not just any playoff team, but a White Sox playoff team that no one expected to be here and has suddenly morphed into a playoff juggernaut. Okay, small sample size, but they're 3-0 and haven't trailed. We went into the season expecting a 70-something win team, and now they're the 2005 Sox. Somewhere, the late Don Cooper is smiling. His rotation through four complete games in the 2005 ALCS. Taylor is also making some playoff history. On Saturday, he pitched four scoreless innings to close out a 3-0 win over the Cleveland Guardians and give the Sox a 1-0 lead in the AL Division Series. He threw 42 pitches, struck out six, walked none, and gave up two hits. In his playoff debut Tuesday in Houston, he pitched 2 1/3 innings, throwing 54 pitches and giving up one unearned run, striking out five, to complete the White Sox's first playoff win in 5 years, a 6-3 win over the Astros. So to recap, in two playoff wins, he's pitched 6 1/3 innings, thrown 96 pitches, and struck out 11, while giving up four hits, a walk, and an unearned run. In a world of openers, bulk relievers, and out-getters, Taylor's playoff role is easy to distinguish. No offense to Sean Burke, but Taylor is the White Sox ace. I don't know what else to say about him, manager Will Venable said. He's a beast out there. He wants the ball. His stuff is really good. I thought he actually got better as that outing went on. The Sox already knew what he was, but now he's going mainstream. Since the save became an official stat in 1969, hat tip to famed Chicago sports writer Jerome Holtzman. This was just the sixth postseason save of four or more innings, per MLB.com's Sarah Langs, and the 11th time a reliever struck out six and walked none in the postseason. That's the best I've probably ever seen anyone pitch, Sox catcher Kyle Teal said. It was just unbelievable the way he hit his spots, the amount of movement on his pitches. That's the most innings he's gone, and I felt like he just got better and better as he got into the later innings. After striking out Joe Adell to end his third inning at 31 pitches, the consensus was that Venable would go to lefty Sean Newcomb, who was warming up in the bullpen to pitch the ninth. The press box announcer was so fooled, he said Newcomb was entering the game before correcting himself when Taylor walked to the mound. When did Taylor know he was coming out in the ninth? I know that when I come in the dugout, Will doesn't tell me that I'm done immediately, that there's a possibility, he said. So I had my whole setup in the tunnel. I just kind of beelined for it. I wasn't going to let him tell me he changed his mind. Pitching coach Zach Bove came down and gave me a look at this point of the year that I know kind of means, how do you feel? What do you got? And I gave him a nod. He went back, talked to Will. They came back and told me I was going out. The looks and nods paid off. The Guardians could barely touch Taylor in the ninth. He punched out Angel Martinez on a curveball in the dirt. Then he got Nathaniel Lowe on a curveball in the dirt. To finish it off, he struck out Travis Bazana on, guess what, a curveball in the dirt. He threw 11 pitches in the ninth, mixing in four-seamers between 97.6 and 99.6 miles per hour and curveballs. He threw only one ball. Incredible, Venable said. Grant has been our guy the entire year. We're going into that one, not expecting four innings from him, but he was so efficient, kept going, wanting the ball in the ninth there. We just weren't comfortable with the cushion there to go elsewhere. But he wanted the ball, and he was efficient, so we went ahead and threw him out there. In a postseason where scripting the bullpen has already come back to bite managers, Venable went with feel at the end. In between those innings, you're talking to him and getting a feel for where he's at, he said, and then you use your eyes and see where it's at. Like any hard-throwing reliever these days, Taylor is used to maxing out. Before the playoffs, he had pitched 2-plus innings a few times, and only once did he finish a game after entering before the 8th inning. That was September 17th when he replaced Jordan Hicks with 2 outs in the 7th and delivered a 3-1 win over the Tigers. Most pitches he threw in a game this season was 40 in early August. He hadn't pitched 4 innings in a game since some 2024 starts with the Class A Kannapolis Cannonballers, his first year in pro ball, after he missed his 2023 college season with Tommy John surgery. He pitched only 4 four-inning outings in 2024 before a lat injury ended his season. With those injuries in mind, he was moved to the bullpen last May in the minors, and he debuted with the Sox a month later. Now he's thriving as a weapon, used anywhere from the 6th to the 9th, and Saturday the 6th through the 9th. Obviously, I hadn't thrown 4 innings in a while, he said, but it's not foreign to me at this point to be able to go out for multiples, and it's not foreign for me in the past to be able to go for a plus. Like it or not, bullpen games are now the new normal for this team, and that isn't changing while they're alive in the postseason. The Sox used an opener 31 times in the regular season, the most in the majors. Their 766 bullpen innings were the most in the majors and the third most ever. Sox relievers pitched more than an inning, 214 times, a major league record. Hagen Smith started Saturday's game just as he started the wild card series opener in Houston. He cruised through 2 2/3 innings Saturday before walking the bases loaded, but Brian Hudson came in and got the final out. Venable then used Jordan Hicks and Anthony Kay to bridge the gap before sending out Taylor in the 6th. The Guardians didn't mount much of a challenge. They didn't have a hit until Bazzano's 2-out double in the 4th. Taylor gave up the only other 2 Guardians hits, a double in the 6th and a single in the 7th, but he got a ground ball to first to end the 6th and a double play to finish the 7th. He was just so calm, said shortstop Colson Montgomery, who gave Taylor an insurance run with an RBI double in the 7th. He was playing his game, and I feel like when a guy like that is doing what he wants to do and playing his game, it's really hard to hit. As for Taylor's 3-strikeout 9th inning, Kay said you have to give the late afternoon shadows a not insignificant amount of credit for the dramatic way those guys were whiffing on his curveballs. I mean, his stuff is nasty already to begin with, and then having those shadows, I think, played a little extra into some of those crazy swings, he said. But he's been special all year, and trying to do it for 4 innings is even crazier. When will we see Taylor again? He got 3 days off after his outing in Houston. The Sox have an off day Sunday, an early evening game here Monday, and then an off day Tuesday. They shouldn't use him Monday, just so he's fully gassed up for Wednesday and Thursday, when the Sox return to the South Side to play in front of a home crowd that has fallen even more in love with this baseball team after a perfect start to the postseason. The way the Sox are playing, they can finally have an elimination game at home, something that didn't happen in 2005. And who do you want on the mound in that situation? Your ace, that's who, Grant Taylor. And here's a picture of Grant Taylor that led off this story. Let's see here. It's him celebrating. I'm thinking it's a strikeout. He's got his mouth agape, wide open, his hands apart, and he's about ready to smack his right hand into his glove. Again, he's a right-handed pitcher. So I'm guessing this is from the Saturday's 3-0 victory against the Guardians. And then there's another picture of Grant congratulating this catcher, Kyle Teal, after Chicago's Game 1 victory. They're doing a little handshake there, and Teal's got a big smile and heck yeah expression coming out of his mouth, I think. His catcher's helmet pulled on top of his head as they meet to celebrate after the game, and Teal's got the final ball in his glove on his left hand. So congratulations to the Sox. They've going to game 2 of the American League Division Series, up a game on the Guardians, who they battled all year in the American League Central. Of course, Cleveland ended up coming out on top in first place, and that relegated to the White Sox to a a wild card spot. Let's do another White Sox story here. One swing changed game one. Munetaka Murakami has changed much more than that for the White Sox. The story is by Cody Stavenhagen. Back in Japan, they called him Murakami-sama, the nickname a nod to the type of supreme power only a deity could match. Here in the American League Division Series, on a team with more than its share of religious influence, Munetaka Murakami's heavenly power remains very much on display. The latest scene, Saturday in the fourth inning, that's when Murakami unleashed on an inside sinker from Parker Messick and sent the ball soaring like a firework about to burst. The ball left Murakami's bat at 112.2 miles per hour. It traveled 440 feet on a high arc through a picturesque October sky. In a 3-0 Chicago White Sox victory, the swing gave Murakami's team a lead it would not relinquish. That might have been the coolest home run of the year, said Grant Taylor, the reliever who notched a valiant four-inning save. I mean, 440 down the line is obviously pretty sweet, but the pimp job was impeccable. Indeed, as the ball boomed its way out of Progressive Field, Murakami stood and admired his work. He tossed his black bat to the side, and as he began a trot down the first baseline, he pumped his arms and screamed toward the White Sox dugout. Whatever Murakami said, whatever he was feeling in that moment, he was not ready to explain hours later at the post-game dais. It was something a little bit dirty, he said through an interpreter, casting the room into laughter. The Game 1 home run was the latest in a vast collection of prodigious blasts for Murakami, an imposing hitter who belted 35 home runs this season, his first year in MLB, after a legendary career in Japan. In Nippon Professional Baseball, Murakami once slugged 56 home runs and broke Sadahiro Oh's single-season record for a Japanese-born player. Sadahiro Oh, the famous slugger who was often compared to Babe Ruth. In his first year in the major leagues, Murakami disproved many of the doubters who questioned whether his Herculean feats could translate against high-octane pitching. Yes, he swings big, and yes, he misses big. He hit only 156 in August and September. But when he connects, it tends to be a thing of beauty. Look no further than Saturday for proof. The craziest juice I've ever seen, backup catcher Jake Rogers said. Throughout this season, more than just the power has come to stand out. The White Sox signed Murakami in December after his market cratered. Other teams were seemingly scared off by Murakami's propensity for in-zone swing and miss and unknowns about how he would handle constant velocity. So it was a White Sox team coming off three consecutive 100-loss seasons that became an unlikely landing spot. Murakami signed a two-year deal worth $34 million. The addition of a slugger with a larger-than-life persona served as an early jolt for a team that needed it. He helped the identity of our club, manager Will Venable said. Murakami arrived in Arizona this spring with much to learn. As he acclimated to a new country and a new language, it could be easy to imagine him as shy or nervous or tense. Not so, say so many people around the White Sox. How long did it take to see Murakami's personality shine through? Like 2 days, Venable said. On that second day of spring training, Murakami was joking around with second baseman Chase Meidroth. Soon enough, he was dropping one-liners in team meetings, bringing some humor to the group, Venable said. Now, during mound visits or pregame dugout huddles, Murakami will be in the middle, talking even if he's only saying a select few words. I can't speak English too much, he said Saturday through an interpreter, so the only thing I'm saying is let's go. By the workout day before ALDS Game 1, Murakami was at first base, playfully tossing a ball toward the midsection of catcher Kyle Teal, another teammate who saw Murakami's lighthearted side immediately. As soon as he got here, Teal said, I feel like he was easily able to be free, and to be who he is. He's just the man. Murakami's presence speaks to the culture the White Sox have built, a team that runs a loose ship, but has parlayed that atmosphere into a good vibes only mentality. Murakami is particularly close with third baseman Miguel Vargas, a native Spanish speaker who also had a breakout season. Vargas has theorized that the language barrier both players have navigated is part of their bond. He's a special guy, Vargas said. He's a guy you want to be around. The White Sox have gone to great lengths to ensure a good experience for Murakami. the famously installed clubhouse bidets at his request. "It's good for the environment, too," he told reporters in spring training. "Everyone uses too much toilet paper." Saturday, Murakami took ground balls before the game with a beanie atop his head. He exuded a calm and cool demeanor. His giant presence also helped the club believe in what might be possible. Murakami homered in each of his first three games and had 20 home runs before the end of May. His performance changed the energy around the team. His impact served as a harbinger for the year ahead. "It was a boost," General Manager Chris Getz said. "There was a lot of positive happenings earlier in the year with Muni. There was a lot of excitement, and I think it allowed other players to settle in and get comfortable at the major league level." Now, as the White Sox have partied and celebrated their run to this point, Murakami has become even more of a viral sensation. "I'm Japanese," he yelled into a camera the night Chicago clinched the postseason. After the White Sox beat the Houston Astros in the AL wildcard series, Murakami's latest interview was all the rage. "I'm drunk," he said. "Yesterday, maybe hungover." A reporter playfully corrected him. "No, not yesterday," he said. "Tomorrow. Sorry, I don't speak English." Murakami has crushed balls and crushed beers and become perhaps Chicago's most important player. He boasted a 972 OPS in White Sox wins during the regular season. He had only a 654 OPS in games they lost. Before the year, some evaluators questioned more than just the contact. Would he be able to walk enough to sustain a respectable on-base percentage? Well, he walked at a 16.6% clip, the second highest of any qualifying MLB hitter. And would he be able to hit left-handed pitching? Murakami hit only 180, but clubbed 7 home runs against left-handers. Murakami's home run Saturday marked the first time a left-handed batter has homered off a Messick sinker in the rookie pitcher's MLB career. "After he signed here, if you would have told us he has the numbers that he has now, and obviously the impact he has in the clubhouse, we certainly would have taken it," Getz said. Throughout his second-half struggles, Murakami worked on lower half changes, trying to get back in sync. Venable said Murakami maintained the same demeanor behind the scenes even when his bat went cold, a diligent work ethic and a lively behind-the-scenes personality. "I think with Muni, his impact started in the clubhouse," Venable said. Saturday marked Murakami's biggest swing yet with the White Sox, perhaps the greatest moonshot of them all. A season that started with against-the-odds promise is now only 2 wins away from a trip to the ALCS. "This is what I wanted to accomplish before I signed," Murakami said, speaking of making a postseason run, "and that's what I'm doing now." Well, on the north side, the Chicago Cubs have been eliminated, so there's obviously a lot of stories on that, and we'll do one and see, maybe do a second one. After playoff exit, Jed Hoyer says the Cubs' offseason focus is clear. Stories by Sahadev Sharma. For the second fall in a row, Chicago Cubs president of baseball operations, Jed Hoyer, had a near singular focus for his end-of-season press conference, pitching. At this time last year, Hoyer insisted Chicago's pitching would need an upgrade for the team to go further. That was what the offseason would be about. Much of it was. The Cubs traded for Edward Cabrera and invested more than they normally do in the bullpen by signing Phil Maton to a multi-year deal and giving the off-injured Hunter Harvey $6 million guaranteed. All three were either injured or ineffective for much of the season. But Hoyer's biggest splash last offseason was veteran third baseman Alex Bregman, whom Chicago signed to a 5-year, $175 million deal. This time around, though, don't expect position players to consume much of the front office's attention. "I think it's safe to say that the biggest part of our focus going into the offseason is going to be on pitching," Hoyer said during a press conference Friday. "Whether that's 100-0, what ratio that's going to be is not to be determined yet, but certainly the great majority of our focus is going to be on pitching acquisition going in." That makes sense. The Cubs were an incredibly imbalanced team, as Hoyer repeatedly pointed out on Friday. Chicago's position player group was valued at 37.8 FWAR, nearly 8 points ahead of second-place L.A. Dodgers. That accounts for an offense that hit for power, average, and took their walks, and a defense that was great to elite at every spot on the diamond. There are very few weaknesses. The team's pitching was not up to snuff, however. By FWAR, the Cubs' pitching staff was 27th in baseball at 6.1. "From a pitching standpoint, this year we sort of struggled from the get-go," Hoyer said. "Some of that was based on injuries to some guys we were really counting on. But some was based on poor performance and some poor acquisition. I think that's something that we have to look at. Right now, I feel like we are a bit imbalanced. Just by the Cubs' financial investments, a bit imbalanced is a severe understatement. For the 2027 season, Chicago has nearly $100 million guaranteed to position players. It has under $10 million allocated to pitchers. That doesn't include arbitration eligible or pre-arbitration players, of course. The money hasn't been invested poorly. Hoyer wanted to build a strong backbone and sought well-rounded players who could field their position at a high level. He succeeded at doing that. Chicago was able to finish a strong 12th in runs allowed because its defense was so special. "We're leaning on our defense too heavily," Hoyer said. "The overall quality of the pitching has to improve. When I think about our offseason and seasons to come, that has to be the goal, to get our pitching infrastructure and pitching quality to the level of our position player group." The Cubs allowed 231 home runs this year, second most in baseball, behind only the Athletics, who played in a minor league ballpark. No defense can help when the ball is going over the fence at such a high rate. "I do think that's something we have to look at," Hoyer said. "What's causing that? Is it stuff related? Is it style related? Is it anything we're doing from an infrastructure standpoint?" How do the Cubs rectify the issue? They've hesitated to spend at the top of the market to pay up for strikeouts or stuff when it comes to starting pitching. Is that a philosophy that needs to change? Their model-based systems may need adjusting with this in mind. Are they not valuing the strikeout enough? The Cubs were 23rd in baseball with a 20.8% strikeout rate. Or perhaps they're not valuing the ground ball as much as a team with this defense should. Chicago ended the season 12th in ground ball rate, but that was largely boosted by two midseason acquisitions, David Peterson and Clay Holmes. Prior to the trade deadline, the team ranked 20th. There's no reason a team with gold glovers strewn across the diamond shouldn't be looking to fill its staff with pitchers who put the ball on the ground. The problem was exacerbated by a summer during which Wrigley Field played like a hitter's haven, with the wind blowing out significantly more than it did last year. Velocity-wise, the Cubs were lacking. Their staff averaged 93.6 miles per hour on the four-seam fastballs, last in baseball. In general, they didn't wow anyone with their pitch mix. Fangraphs' Stuff Plus model had them 27th in baseball. The Cubs have been able to find pitchers who were undervalued over the years and maximize their talent, but at some point there needs to be more certainty. There needs to be a change in thinking and action. Yes, stuff, velocity, swing and miss, all of this costs more than the average pitcher, but that's also what leads to wins and less volatility. Relying on the wins at Wrigley Field and an elite defense isn't enough for a team with World Series aspirations. Some part of Chicago's philosophy has to change. This is not just an issue at the highest level. The Cubs have not produced enough pitching talent over the years. They can point to injuries, and certainly they were hurt by the absence of Justin Steele and Cade Horton, along with the loss of Ben Brown after a breakthrough start to the season. But where was the rest of the talent at the upper levels of the minors? Who could they call upon from AAA to help them? Seven of the eight teams remaining in the postseason finished in the top half of the league in pitching F-WAR. Five were in the top 10. The Cubs squandered an MVP season, along with the league's best offense and defense, because they didn't invest wisely enough in this area. They have acknowledged that. Now they need to figure out how to fix it. "I think we're in a remarkably healthy position on the position player side," Hoyer said. "I think we have to focus our resources and energy on the pitching side predominantly." And a picture or two here in this story. There's one of manager Craig Counsell. Well, I guess there really aren't many here. Just one of Craig Counsell. Got his arms folded across the front of his chest. And he's got his sunglasses on with kind of a closed mouth expression on his face. His lips kind of tightly pursed and a wide expression. Got his cap on and his blue Chicago pullover sweatshirt with the hood. So he's just looking at something. And then there's another one, another picture here of president of baseball operations, Jed Hoyer, in a light blue, green, checkered shirt, button-down shirt, and the gray-haired Hoyer looking straight ahead. You can tell he's mid-sentence in a speech of some kind here, looking straight ahead. Eyebrows arched, And he's definitely looking at somebody as he's talking here. So we'll see what the Cubs have in mind here in the offseason. Let's turn to some hockey now. Blackhawks' abysmal start threatens to wipe out summer of optimism. Story by Mark Lazarus. And a picture of Patrick Kane leading off the story, number 88 with a big A on his left upper chest, white helmet, white home uniform on, leads off the story. Stories by Mark Lazarus. Oh, the Chicago Blackhawks have excuses, reasons. Don't have to look far to find them. Their best and most important player is injured. They're the third youngest team in the league. They have new faces and had a short training camp. We played two of the best and most aggressive offenses in the league. This game is hard, man. This league is hard. There are cliches, too. Crutches. Heard a few of them after the game. It's only two games. It's so early. There's so much hockey left to be played. It's a process. Yes, as coach Jeff Blassel twice pointed out afterwards, the Blackhawks are merely 0-2. It's neither more nor less. Play two games like this, a lopsided 5-2 loss to Vegas in the opener, and an abysmal 6-0 loss to Utah on Thursday night in a row in, say, January. And nobody really bats an eyelash, just a rough spell and a long season. But play them in the first two games of the season, after the most aggressive offseason and general manager Kyle Davidson's tenure. After all that preseason swagger and all that talk about pushing for a playoff spot, and something can take root in the minds of young players and the hearts of a frustrated fan base. Pessimism, panic, despair. Blassel's not playing that game, certainly not yet. I have tons of belief in these guys, he said. I said when I took the job, you stay steady on the rudder, man. This is two games, it's neither more nor less. Does that mean there's urgency? Yes. We have urgency to go play a good hockey game on Saturday in Buffalo. My focus is on us continuing to get better as a group. That doesn't change. We're obviously super young, and that can't be an excuse. These guys, it's time to step up and get the job done as young players. That's just the reality of it. That small sample size reality is also pretty bleak. It's not that the Blackhawks lost their first two games of the season. That, frankly, was expected. Vegas is the defending conference champion, and Utah is a rising power, loaded with established talent. Chicago, especially without Connor Bedard, is neither of those things. No, it's the way in which the Blackhawks lost those games that has turned cautious optimism into deep concern in three short days. Their passivity, their hesitance, their indecision, the way they've surrendered the blue line with such little resistance, the way they've surrendered the scoring areas with such little persistence, the way they've stumbled and fumbled in their own end under Utah's relentless pressure, repeatedly biffing clearing attempts, yielding second and third chances. Against the Mammoth, it was Sam Renzel whiffing on a puck behind his own net, leading immediately to a Michael Carcone goal. It was Bowen Byram fumbling a puck at the blue line, leading to a Lawson Crouse breakaway. It was confused sorting on rushes, lost opponents in the defense.

0: technical artist and Oliver Moore. But the whole has been far less than the sum of its parts in the early going. A more tested team might be able to brush off two games like this. Can these Blackhawks? I don't think we can let it snowball, defenseman Ian Cole said. There are going to be ups and downs through the course of the season. We would have preferred not to start down. But I think there's a reality where if we can steel ourselves, we can get our mind right in how we approach games. In the long run, over the course of 84 games, we could look back at this and say, hey, this could have been good for us. Someday, we'll look back on this and laugh. It might be true, but it's never a good sign when you're saying it. It's only game two, but if the second period against Utah isn't the worst period the Blackhawks play all season, then woe to those who have to endure the one that tops it. In 15 minutes, 47 seconds of 5-on-5 play, Utah had a 27-11 lead in shot attempts, an 18-3 lead in scoring chances, and an 8-0 lead in high danger chances per natural stat trick. That they were only outscored 3-0 is a testament to poor Arvid Soderblom, repeatedly hung out to dry by a defense that was either overwhelmed or under-interested. As they did in Vegas, things got a little better the second half of the game, but it was too late for it to matter, as they were already 5 goals in the hole. Nazar was finally reunited with Kantsarov and Kane, a line that seemed to work in the preseason, but was broken up on the eve of the opener, and all three of them hit post. Byram, drowning in attempts and chances with Alex Vlasic, was moved to his natural left side, alongside Leshchenov, and steadied himself. Frondell continued to play with effort and physicality. Ryan Donato gave the team some semblance of a pulse with a center ice fight against Mackenzie Vigar. All of it was far too little, far too late, but sometimes you have to take progress where you can find it. We'll find out against Buffalo, another top team, another rush-happy team, another team hyped for its home opener, if it's merely a dead cat bounce or something to actually build on. Because it's only two games, yes, but this game moves quickly. Young or not, high-end opponent or not, early or not, the Blackhawks have to figure themselves out. An early stumble can become a harrowing freefall, and hype can become hopelessness in an awful hurry. It's not good enough, Cole said. We think that we're a much better team than this, and good teams don't lose 2 games, 3 games, 4 games in a row. We understand the urgency, and we understand that we need to right this ship right away. And on that note, I conclude this week's edition of The Athletic, Central Illinois style. Again, my name is Don Pavlicek. Thank you very much for listening today.
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2: Good evening. This is Mike Curtis from Mind's Eye. I am the director of special initiatives. Usually Laura is taking over ear-to-ear duties, and she's been doing a great job in my absence. All longtime listeners will know I did this for a number of years before Laura took over. But here I'm with a special guest this interview, which kind of crosses over into my department of Mind's Eye Adaptive Athletics. So with me, I have Mind's Eye gold ball athlete Leo Tomich. Leo, how are you?
3: I'm doing pretty good. How about you?
2: Good. Thanks for joining me. So one of our goals with ear-to-ear and what we'll probably do moving forward over the summer is the listeners to know a little bit more about our adaptive athletic athletes. And more on a personal level rather than just us talking about them or you guys reading about them through Facebook and the scores game, kind of more in-depth humanity about the individuals that are playing our sports. So, Leo, go ahead and give a background first about just your visual impairment.
3: Well, so I have glaucoma, like second develop, whatever you call it. But I was born with cataracts. So they removed the cataracts and then glaucoma developed after that. I don't know the medical term, but that's okay. But I have glaucoma. With my right eye, my retina detached, and then my left eye, I could still see roughly around like 2200-ish. So that's basically my visual impairment.
2: Have you had that since birth? Was that something early on in life or did it come later?
3: Yeah, I had it since birth. It was hereditary. My grandfather on my mom's side had it, glaucoma, and when he turned 30. So I kind of just skipped my mom and then it went to me. Yay. But yeah, so...
2: But I mean, you've made the most of it. So growing up, your hometown is Macomb, right?
3: Yeah, Macomb, Illinois.
2: So a little bit further away from home from us here in Mind's Eye in the St. Louis area. But So you with your visual impairment, you went to the school for Illinois for the school for visually impaired, correct?
3: I did, yes.
2: How long were you there?
3: I was there for 11 years.
2: Okay, so pretty much your entire schooling.
3: Pretty much.
2: So give us a little bit of background about your time there. Like, what did you like to study? What were your favorite classes? And what other athletics did you do while you were there?

0: Well, I like I've been in there for 11 years. Like with my favorite things, that like my favorite subject, I guess, was there was PE, because I like, you know, being physical and being active. Once, you know, that kind of correlates into me being a part of Mind's Eye and being part of the goalball team. I really liked PE, and I like how they were really adaptive. You know, with public schools, it's all so generalized, but in PE classes, it was so individual, where like, you know, somebody doesn't have a strength in lifting, they do like a weighted bar that's like 5 pounds, and they're still included with the rest of the group. You know, so stuff like that, like the inclusiveness, like to achieve the person's individual needs, was really there, like in the PE class. And other sports that I did swimming, I did track, I did goalball, I did wrestling, I did cheerleading for a little bit. Once, that was kind of a funny story on how I did that, but and then I did forensics, public speaking. So I really like to speak a lot. So for wrestling accomplishments, I went to state for Illinois. I was in heavyweight because I just didn't want to make weight, and I just wanted to eat whatever I wanted. So I did heavyweight. I went to state. I was the second student to do that in 35-year span of the school. So I can give a lot of credit to my coach for that, with helping me with that. And then I went to state for swimming as well. So yeah.
1: So quite the accomplishments.
0: Yes.
1: Let's talk about your bigger accomplishments in the Rumble Goalball, which is the newest Mind's Eye Adaptive Athletics Initiative that we started here in 2023. So having a goalball program, and then a competitive men's team and competitive women's team moving forward. So that's kind of what kind of, I mean, you're wanting to expand upon that further because you were so successful at Illinois school. What are some of your accomplishments in goalball while you were at that school?
0: So people ask me that question of like, what's your accomplishment with goalball? Goalball.
1: Yeah. What's your team accomplishments? Sorry.
0: Yeah. The team is an important aspect of the whole sport. There are some guys that are like, I could do it all on my own. And then they get tired in 5 minutes and they're like, I need my wings. So what my team and I did, we got 3-time championship back to back to back. First time ever in the school's history to do that. That happened in May of 2022. So I'm very excited that we got our team to do that to break a school record. So that's really the major accomplishment with goalball was, you know, we got our team a championship. So
1: that's always the goal, especially at any level, is to win the championship. If the highest you're able to do in what you did, and you guys competed at that level and obviously made those goals. So that's awesome and beneficial for our team of having somebody of your caliber. Not, again, it's a team sport, but your accomplishments and your background in goalball is obviously going to help our team compete further, mm-hmm. and get, hopefully we can reach that pinnacle of nationals for our team too. And many are wondering, so you mentioned you're from Macomb, Illinois. So how are you able to be in here in studio at Mind's Eye right now? So how are you in this area now?
0: Well, I am going to Southern Illinois University, Edwardsville. Yay, go Cougars. what really attracted me down to that school was access down there is very accessible. Access, I forgot what it stands for, but it used to be called the disability office, and mm-hmm. the person over there kind of really changed the game. It was like, no, it's not just disability, it's access for all. You know, education, you know, is a right. You know, we should have, you know, no matter if you have, you know, ADHD or you're disabled, like you're blind or you're deaf or hard of hearing, you know, we should all have the right to have a good education, and we're paying for it. So, you know, we should be able to have, you know, accessible things for our college career. So
1: that's great. And then, yeah, SIUE. So, I mean, Jason Frazier, our president and CEO of Mind's Eye, he's an alumni there. Angela Banks, who our CFO, she's an alumni of there. So our old broadcast director, Tom Williams, went there for a time. So SIUE is no stranger to Mind's Eye and our staff, and obviously a lot of volunteers that have come through have gone to SIUE. So I'm sure they'll treat you right there. What kind of classes are you going to study there?
0: Well, my degree that I'm going to go for is mass communication. So I'm really taking the mass communications courses right now. I'm also taking Spanish 101 to be more valuable to an employer because I work in retail. So retail, you know, if you know both languages, like that really does help you out. So. Yeah.
1: And then, I mean, what kind of drew you to mass comm as opposed to something else?
0: Well, I'm a mobile DJ, so I, well, ironically, I with SIUEs, when you pick a major, like to a degree for new student orientation, the boxes are not very accessible. So first of all, I went to go for nursing, and I'm like, wait, no, that's wrong, I'm not nursing. And then, you know, applied communication, so well, that relates to business. And then, you know, in the middle of my tour for new student orientation, I said, yeah, I want to do applied communications, but I'm a mobile DJ. And they're like, oh, no, you need to do mass communication. So I changed my major three times in one day.
1: That's pretty good. I mean, I changed mine twice over the course of a few years. So, yeah, chasing it three times in a day is pretty spectacular.
2: Yeah.
1: So, like, what do you see going forward? Obviously, goalball is something you want to concentrate on, but there's going to be other aspects of your life that you're achieving towards. So, what do you want to do in life? We forgot to mention Leo's only, what, you 19?
0: Yeah, I'm 19 years old.
1: So, yeah,
0: old.
1: This is your first, you're going into your second semester at SIUE. So, what do you want to kind of do in the future?
0: Well, I want to work anything mass communications wise. If that's TV, if that's radio, if being a radio DJ, like I'll take any like mass comm related thing to be a sponge and absorb all the information that I can to, you know, better myself and be more valuable to an employer. You know, so my main thing is like I want to be a radio DJ. Like that is my set dream and goal is to be a radio DJ. But if I have to go the TV route first, you know, I will. But, you know, so it just I'll go wherever the job takes me. So
1: that's cool. I mean, my background in music technology. So working at Mines, I get to use a fundamentals of those skills. It's not recording bands and music, but recording this podcast. I'm using the skills that I learned in school. So life will take you in strange places, but hopefully you get to do something that you want to do with that. What do you like to do in your spare time? I mean, obviously, you got a lot of schooling going on. You're practicing goal ball Monday nights and have competitions coming up here in the next few months. But what do you like to do outside of those things?
0: Well, I like to work out to, you know, be able to have a hard throw that I do have.
1: Which he does have. If anybody knows goal ball at all, anybody that's played the sport or seen the sport, as hard as you think you've either been hit or seen somebody throw or heard somebody throw, Leo probably throws about that hard. So
0: yep. I'm trying to get Mike to play out there, but he's like, no, I'll stay out.
1: I'm the coach. I'll throw balls at them. I'm not going to lay down and take those fastballs in the chest. But yeah, with our goal ball team, we have a great core. Leo's one of those cores. Caleb Wright, who's a current student at Missouri School for the Blind. He's another one of our top tier players. He's got just a hard to throw as Leo and has some accomplishments in goal ball realm as well. And then Liam McCoy, who's also one of the Gateway Archers, is our third piece right now. And then a few other players from the Archers, Rich Crussell, Lou McChesney, and then another person that's been involved with Mind's Eye for a while, Se Yoon, have all been involved in the goal ball program. And that program will grow over the years. We're just in our first year. So with that program, we were going to take it a little bit slow this year and just get our bearings under us before jumping headfirst. But the talent that we have with Leo and Caleb and some of the other guys, we didn't want to waste some of their potential. And so we're kind of fast tracking our goal ball program. So stay tuned to Mind's Eye for a lot more of those things in the future. And we'll hopefully get some of the other athletes to talk about themselves as the year goes on. And stay tuned to Mind's Eye social media and website and blog posts for dates and times of the streaming of some of those activities. One will be in the first weekend of April, the other will be June, and then nationals for goal ball will be sometime in August. There's no specific dates for those, but stay tuned to MindSize for those dates coming forward. And Leo, before we go, is there anything that you want to mention or plug?
0: Yeah. So, like I said earlier in the podcast, I am a mobile DJ. Check out my Facebook page, DJLT Business. It's spelled, you know, you would think DJ and then LT. No, it's spelled DJAYLT Business. There is a cool story behind that. So
1: what's that story?
0: You know, every DJ kind of has their own like software that like they love to use. You know, so there's for iOS devices, it's called like DJ Pro, and it's spelled DJAY. So I kind of took that and I'm like, you know, DJLT, I use their you know, product, and I love their program, and it really works for people that are visually impaired. You know, so they're very accessible, and yeah, so that's the background behind my name with that. I, you know, so check out my Facebook page, email lman1303@gmail.com. Once again, lman1303@gmail.com. You can also reach me by cell 309-229-4945. If you ever need a DJ for your next party, check me out. So,
1: yeah, if anybody's looking for a DJ, hit up Leo. Great person. Thanks for coming in. And hopefully you'll be hearing more about Leo and his accomplishments on the Mind's Eye Goal Ball team. And then thank you for tuning in to Mind's Eye Radio's podcast, Ear to Ear.

0: Here's your Central Illinois weather forecast.
1: Good evening. This evening and tonight, expect overcast skies with a low near 65. Sunday, expect sunshine with a high near 85. Sunday night, look for overcast skies with a low near 70. Monday, expect sunshine with a high near 92. Get your weather every hour right here on Mind's Eye Radio, your virtual newsstand.
2: In Springfield, it's overcast and 80 degrees. In Decatur, it's overcast and 75 degrees. In Rochester, it's overcast and 78 degrees.
3: 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The 2026-2027 season of St. Louis Blues hockey is underway at the Enterprise Center. Mind's Eye will be providing audio description at select games this season, so dig out your Blues jersey, grab a friend, and come on down. On Thursday, October 22nd, the Vegas Golden Knights come to play the Blues. Game time is at 7 p.m. On Sunday, November 22nd, the Blues host the Edmonton Oilers, and the puck drops at 6 p.m. On Wednesday, December 2nd, the Pittsburgh Penguins come to town. Game time is at 7 p.m. On Sunday, December 27th, the Blues host the New York Rangers. Game time is at 4 p.m. On Sunday, January 3rd, 2027, the Calgary Flames come to town to play the Blues. The puck drops at 6 p.m. On Saturday, January 16th, the Blues host the Minnesota Wild. Game time is at 6 p.m. On Monday, February 15th, the Blues host the Philadelphia Flyers. The puck drops at 7 p.m. On Thursday, February 25th, the Vancouver Canucks come to play the Blues. Game time is at 7 p.m. On Thursday, March 11th, the Blues host the San Jose Sharks. Game time is at 7 p.m. On Thursday, March 25th, the Blues host the New York Islanders. The puck drops at 7 p.m. And on Thursday, April 1st, the Blues host the Calgary Flames in our last described game of the Blues season. Game time is at 7 p.m. For the full list of events and links to purchase tickets, visit our calendar at bit.ly/upcoming-ad-events.
4: Ever wonder how rice grows? The answer can be found in everyday science. For half of the world's population, especially in Asia and Latin America, rice is a daily dietary staple. Although some rice is grown in the United States, much of the world's rice comes from Asia. Let's see how it's grown. Most rice is planted in specially flooded fields and grows from seed. Down here, in these special underwater beds, rice plants take oxygen directly from the water through the leaves. But only 25 to 50 days after sprouting, the seedlings are usually pulled out of the seedbed and transplanted to a much larger paddy, which is usually prepared from a cleared forest. Transplanting makes the plants yield more rice than if they were directly raised from seed. Before transplanting, the paddy or field is flooded with 2 to 4 inches of water, and the soil is thoroughly stirred. Then, the seedlings are planted in rows. The rice paddy stays submerged during most of the growing season, except when it's time to weed. Then, rice farmers have to drain the field and pull up the weeds by hand. In most countries, rice is harvested with a machete or sickle, because although there are harvesting machines, most rice is grown by poor farmers who can't afford the latest technology. Well, that about gets to the grain of it. Thanks for being a part of Everyday Science. Everyday Science is part of Bayer Corporation's National Education Program, making science make sense.
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3: Hello, Mind's Eye community. Here are Mind's Eye's audio description events for the week of March 23rd. On Sunday, March 23rd, the Albion Theater presents The Beauty Queen of Linnaean at the Kranzberg Arts Center. Showtime is at 2 p.m. And on Tuesday, March 25th, the St. Louis Blues host the Montreal Canadiens at the Enterprise Center. 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
5: As any mouthwash commercial will tell you, bacteria cause bad breath. But bacteria in the mouth aren't all bad. Some of them could actually help fend off bad odors. Next, how a new discovery is changing how we think about the mouth and the microbe world. Anne Wood, a scientist at King's College in London, says the human mouth is teeming with bacteria, and many of them break down trapped food into C1 compounds, chemicals like methanol that have one carbon molecule.
6: Whereas methanol doesn't particularly smell of anything other than alcohol, some of the C1 compounds are quite smelly.
5: It's those smelly C1 chemicals that give you bad breath. Wood studied the other kinds of bacteria in the mouth and found the stinky bacteria are not alone. The mouth is also home to methylotrophs, bacteria that eat smelly C1 compounds.
6: So we have, if you like, bacteria making the smells, and then we have other bacteria that can come along and degrade those smells.
5: In the future, Wood plans to investigate whether people with chronic bad breath have smaller populations of the smell-eating methylotrophs. If so, this work could lead to effective treatments for this embarrassing problem. I'm Regina O'Brien. 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
0: Due to circumstances beyond our control, we are unable to bring you a new episode of the following show. Instead, please enjoy this repeat of our most recent episode. 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
4: Hello, this is Gary Wesselman with a Mind's Eye In-Depth Sports Show, recorded on October 1st, 2026. We will continue reading from the current Sports Illustrated issue for today's show. One-on-One, Patty Pimblett, by L. John Wertheim. Few fighters are as feared in the cage as the unapologetic Beatles-loving Scouser, who has become a UFC lightweight star. Only he's not always so lightweight, and that ability to manage his weight holds the key to his success. He's already heard Paddy the Fatty from his training partners, so you'll have to come up with something fresher and of greater nutritional value. But as Paddy the Batty Pimblett sat behind the wheel of a rental car on a summer day, as he shuttled his kids to the San Diego Zoo, he had a confession. He weighed 199 pounds. In a vacuum, that's nothing remarkable, especially for a man 31 years of age and 5'10" or so in height, armored with a carapace of muscle. No fat shaming here. But here's the thing. Less than 3 weeks earlier, the day before his stunning lightweight fight at UFC 329 in Las Vegas, Pimblett, an irrepressible Liverpudlian, tipped the scales at 156 pounds. He's quick to concede that he put on about 30 pounds in the 36 or so hours after the weigh-in and before he stepped in the cage and applied a Peruvian necktie, it's a jiu-jitsu maneuver, not Latin American prom wear, to the throat of Benoit Saint-Denis, his pitiable opponent that night. Still, it's quite a feat to put on that much weight over the course of 3 weeks, the equivalent of Ozempic in reverse, with the accelerator floored. This dramatic fluctuation in body weight is nothing new. By his own reckoning, but with few objections from the congregation, Pimblett is the goat of the weight cut, the brutal ritual known as the fight before fight. The organizing principle is that weighing in as light as possible and then entering the octagon as heavy as possible accords a great size advantage once the fight begins. How is this achieved? Mostly by treating the body like a sponge that needs to be divorced of water. Peek backstage at a weigh-in, and once they have stepped off the scales, and you will see fighters guzzling water and electrolytes. Yes, your family physician cringes reading this. No, it is not recommended to be tried at home. But as Pimblett says to his wife, I have to do it for my job, honey. In addition to mastering the weigh-in, Pimblett, who boasts a 24-4 record, is damn good once the fight starts. That Saturday in July, he took virtually no damage from Saint-Denis before taking the fight to the ground and locking in his chokehold. Apart from winning the fight, he won the performance of the night bonus, not to be confused with the fight of the night bonus he shared with his opponent, Justin Gaethje, in January. In between bites, Pimblett, who is the number 5 ranked lightweight in UFC, spoke to Sports Illustrated. SI, I'm curious, what do you make of the U.S. when you come over here? What strikes you? What do you like? What do you enjoy doing? PP, I love the food. I love the food, definitely. What specifically? Everything about the food. I love the portion sizes. The portion sizes are great. The burgers that you get over here, and the brisket and the wings are spectacular. You know everyone came here for the World Cup, and they all left with ranch dressing. Yeah, you got that too. My wife loves ranch. She likes it more than me. When my videographer comes over and lives in Liverpool with us, he always says, you can't get no good ranch here. He's from Philly. You brought it up. Can I ask what you weigh right now? Yeah, it's 199. That's your normal walking around weight between fights? It depends if I'm in America. Obviously, I put a bit more weight on when I'm in America. I weigh in at 155, but I get in the cage the next day about 185, 190. So I only put on like 15 pounds after the fight. It's water. It's all just water, literally. People think that you're losing that. I couldn't physically walk around at 155. I can walk around at about 168, 170. Hot take. The discipline that you show making weight reflects itself in the cage. Yeah, definitely. I always say that the discipline that you need to make weight is much harder than any other discipline in the world, especially now that I've got little kids. When they don't finish their dinner, I say, every calorie counts, every calorie counts. You've got to take them all and add them all up. You tell your kids you don't know how lucky you are to have food still on your plate. Yeah, my wife's on a diet all the time now, and I say, you haven't got to make weight. You don't need to be on a diet. I have to do this for my job. Go and eat. Let's talk about after you make weight. How are you reflecting on your last fight? It was good, wasn't it? I enjoyed it. It was a quick night's work at the office, and that's how me, dad, and me, wife, like it. Know what I mean? They'd rather have fights like that, I think. It's just as engaging as a slugfest. The knock on British fighters always used to be that the ground game is lacking. You're the opposite. How did you get those jiu-jitsu skills? I think I was always a natural. I always say I was meant to fight. I was meant to do this. I've only ever stayed in Liverpool. I'll train in other gyms, but I've only ever trained in one gym. And my head coach, Paul Rimmer, I'm a second-degree black belt under him, and he's basically taught me all I know. When you first went into that gym, what did this sport feed in you? Well, I can remember being in the youth club back home, and one of the lads in there, Kyle, who was my friend, put a fight on YouTube, and it was Clay Guida, Diego Sanchez in 2009. And I remember watching and thinking, oh my God, I need to have a go at this. And then about a month or two later, I stayed up and watched the UFC 103 live, and it was Vitor Belfort versus Rich Franklin. Belfort knocked him out at like 3 minutes. And I'll never forget. I went for a run at like 6 a.m. after it, and then a short time later, joined the gym. I walked in on 28th of January 2010, and as they say, the rest is history. How did this go over with the family? Well, my dad was never not encouraging, you know what I mean? My dad was driving me to tournaments in different parts of England when I first started training, wanting to compete. My dad's been to every single one of my fights. Obviously, it's a little bit different with your mother. I remember falling out with them once or twice because they wanted me to go to college and study. And I said to them, I'm going to do this as a career. This is what I want to do. And I remember a couple of times falling out with me mom quite bad over it. But obviously, in the long run, it was all worth it. Your dad is a tough guy? Yeah, me dad can bang. If you're the director of the movie, what's next? I'm just going to fight again before the end of the year. I don't care who they put in front of me because I'll beat them. Know what I mean? I'll fight whoever. Armand Sarukian, Charles Oliveira, Max Holloway. I'll fight whoever they want to put in front of me. You said you want knockout of the year in your next fight. Yeah, it'd be nice because I think that submission against St. Dennis should get submission of the year. The Gaethje fight should definitely be nominated for fight of the year. I might not get it, but it'll be nominated. And if I knock someone out, I'll be up for all three. You get the triple. What would you be doing if you weren't fighting? If I'd never started MMA at all? I never know. Could be behind bars now. Well, probably. I'd be something like a bricklayer. All my close friends who have been mates since I was about 4, 5, 6 years of age, that's what they all do. After all you've been through, you still have the same set of friends you had growing up? All my friends that I am mates with, we are in junior school together. Basically, all my mates who are my close circle I've been friends with since I was a child. Be honest, Liverpool man. Do you like the Beatles? Yeah. Don't know anyone who doesn't like the Beatles. The Most Interesting Man in the Pool, Van Mathias, by Pat Ford. Whether it's his weight training or soup straining, jacked and mustache breaststroke specialist Van Mathias is making people reconsider how a swimmer develops talent, when he's not too busy with his day job, that is. It's 7:30 a.m. on a cloudless August day in the heartland, the sun just cresting the limestone hills that surround Indiana University. School is not in session and the campus is still. As classic rock quietly plays on the loudspeakers at the IU outdoor pool, two members of the U.S. national swim team barely disturb the expanse of water. As his swimmers softly splash through the early stages of their workout, Hoosiers coach Ray Luz holds two pieces of paper. The one in his right hand is an 8x11 printout of the 5,000-meter practice plan for freestyler Anna Poplawski, a 2024 Olympic silver medalist. The paper in his left hand, the size of a Post-it note, is the practice plan for the most interesting man in swimming, Van Mathias. Total distance of that one? 1,400 meters, a spa treatment of a workout. This, Luz says of the small scrap of paper, is the future. In a sport built on the daily grind of grueling distance, hour upon hour spent straining lungs while staring at a black line on the bottom of a pool, Mathias could be an avatar of change. He's in and out of the water in 38 minutes on this day, not even long enough to prune the fingers, while Poplawski plowed on much longer. Short, fast, focused workouts in the water, buttressed by intense power-building sessions in the weight room, are having a transformative impact on the swimming world. So-called race-pace training, which leans on less heavy yardage, has been around and increasingly in vogue for a while. But this is next-level stuff. It's not necessarily for everyone. The current best swimmers in the world, Leon Marchand of France and Summer McIntosh of Canada, didn't get that way by babying themselves, and they're currently coached by the guru of the grind, Bob Bowman. But sprinters, especially male sprinters, are seeing the benefits of the kind of training Mathias is doing. This spring, Australia's Cameron McAvoy, at age 31, took down the 17-year-old world record in the 50 freestyle, declaring that more yardage isn't the answer. Mathias is an adherent to what has been called the McAvoy method. Indiana sprint coach John Long Jr. writes the splash and dash workouts for Mathias, and Luz, a hard-charging high-yardage member of the coaching old guard, has seen the light. "I'm the last person on the face of the coaching earth that people would have thought would sign off on this," says the 59-year-old Luz, now in his 24th year as the coach at Indiana. But this is perfect for him. He keeps getting better. How much better is Mathias? The 26-year-old has rocketed from retirement and relative obscurity to the American record holder in both the 50-meter and 100-meter breaststroke. At the Pan Pacific Championships in mid-August, where the top U.S. swimmers took on rivals from Australia, Japan, China, Canada, Brazil, and elsewhere, Mathias won 3 gold and 2 silver medals. He has the 4 fastest times in the world this year in the 100 breast and is also number 1 internationally in the 50. If anyone is going to set fire to conventional thinking in the sport, it might as well be Mathias, a part-time swimmer with a full-time day job as Indiana's Director of Swimming Operations. Might as well be someone who did not compete from April 2023 through June 2025, then metamorphosed from a distance butterflyer into a sprint breaststroker. Might as well be a guy who shuns the traditional full shave, competing with a mustache that Indiana icon Mark Spitz would admire. "I'm scared that if I shave it, I might lose all my powers," Mathias says with a laugh. "And my thinking is that confidence is key. Look good, feel good. So for now, it's going to stay." With the Los Angeles Olympics 2 years away, Mathias is the male breaststroker USA Swimming desperately needs. America had fallen behind in that stroke, and part of the penalty for that was a historic defeat. The U.S. had never lost a 4x100-meter medley relay in the Olympics, the country's most enduring point of swimming pride. That changed in Paris when the Yanks were dethroned by China. Blamed to not all land at the feet of breaststroker Nick Fink, this was an aging relay lineup trying to rekindle past glory. But he was 4th fastest of the 8 finalists in a race the U.S. lost by 0.5 seconds. It got worse last year, after Fink retired. At the 2025 World Championships, Americans were shut out of the 8-man final in the 50 breast, recorded a 7th-place finish in the 100, and were 5th in the 200. "We were terrible as a country in breaststroke, and I was contributing to that," says Luz, who has long been America's foremost breaststroke builder. "I wasn't doing anything to help." Enter Mathias, through the back door. The Portland product had been a good swimmer at Indiana for 4 seasons from 2018 to 22, qualifying for NCAA championships in butterfly and individual medley races, plus relays, but never cracking the top 8 in an individual event. With a fifth year of eligibility available after the pandemic, Mathias and his coaches tinkered with a lineup change. Before the Big Ten Championships, they decided to throw me in some breaststroke and see how it goes, he says. It wasn't a complete reinvention. Mathias credits his youth coach at Multnomah Athletic Club, Alex Nikitin, with instilling quality technique in all four strokes. But changing training from preparing for the perseverance of a 200-yard butterfly, roughly 100 to 105 seconds of pain management, to the urgency of a 100 breaststroke, 50 seconds of fury, was an adjustment. Mathias made it look easy, finishing second at both the Big Ten and NCAA championships to Minnesota's Max McHugh in 2023. It looked like the fitting cap to his swimming career. He moved back home to Oregon, working odd jobs and coaching a high school team while trying to figure out what he wanted to do with the rest of his life. Mathias also started lifting weights with an uncle and his mom, Nancy Maxwell, who is a competitive bodybuilder. "I was not touching the water at all," Mathias says, "only the weights." About a year after Mathias left Indiana, Luz called and offered him the director of operations position. Mathias came back to Bloomington for an office job, not a swimming renaissance. But after being around the program and on the pool deck, he decided in the summer of 2025 to get back in and see what he could do as a wholly dedicated sprinter. In 2028, all of the stroke events, not just freestyle, will be contested at 50 meters in the Olympics for the first time. That has opened up a whole new vista of opportunities. Having packed on muscle in his time away from swimming, Mathias brought a new level of power back to the pool. He was up to 235 pounds at one point, but now is around 220, thickly muscled in the chest, arms, and quadriceps. "If he's not the strongest guy in USA swimming, I would be surprised," Luz says. "He is a monster." Muscles aside, Mathias' comeback was built as much on curiosity as steadfast belief. Nobody was sure what to expect. "It was an experiment, that's it," Luz says, "a short-term experiment. There was no long-term thought." The results came together quickly. Mathias surprisingly made the Pan Pax team at U.S. Nationals last summer, earning his first spot on a senior national roster. Then the 2026 season has just been a cascading effect of success, with one great performance after another. In 38 swims at official competitions this year, Mathias has posted 22 lifetime best times. He set the American record in the 50 breasts in a meet in Norway in April, then broke it again in Indianapolis in June with a time of 26.3 seconds. At the same meet in Indy, he set the national record in the 100 at 58.01. After breaking the record in the 50 in Indianapolis, Mathias slung both arms over the lane line and stared into the NBC camera for several seconds. His face was an emotionless mask. "I was screaming on the inside," he assures. Mathias has become a shooting star and a notoriously fickle stroke. It's a quirky motion often mastered by quirky people. Breaststrokers can come from just about anywhere, born as much as made, a raw talent rising up and then sometimes just as quickly receding. The most prominent recent example, Lydia Jacoby, who came out of obscurity in Alaska with scant experience and won a stunning Olympic gold medal in the 100 meters at the Tokyo Games 5 years ago, and has not been back on a prominent international level since. The stroke itself is, unlike the freestyle, backstroke or butterfly, much more reliant on timing and rhythm. Like a golf swing, it's beautiful when it's on, and if it's off by a little, it can quickly become off by a lot. Then the mind game set in. "I don't have many givens in breaststroke," Lou says. "It's a stroke that can literally break your heart because it can come and go for no reason. So we just try to keep an open mind to how we train it, what we do with technique, and we're always on the lookout for somebody that's under the radar." Mathias is under the radar no more. The success has been sudden enough and new enough that the distraction of a day job has helped Mathias deal with it. The director of ops workload is considerable, with much of the top five national program's daily logistics running through him. Mathias plans and books all IU swim team travel and has a major hand in recruiting, both scheduling coaches' trips to see prospects and every element of campus visits. The Hoosiers' remarkable football rise has made tickets for recruits and their families on official visits a bit harder to come by. "I've tried to distract myself with work and other things to not let that feeling set in," Mathias says. "I think that I swim my best when there's none of that kind of stuff floating around." if the less is more approach continues to work for Van, Mathias, and others, a segment of the sport could have a training revolution on its hands. Garbage yardage out, splash and dash workouts in. Waterlogged swimmers everywhere could end up thanking them for the extra rest. The Journey Begins by Peter King. Back in 1984, Peter King was a rookie NFL beat writer, covering the Bengals and occasionally absconding with the team's players. In an excerpt from his new book, he describes how Cincinnati was the perfect place to kick off a four-decade journalism career. A few days before the 1984 NFL draft, the rookie beat guy covering the Bengals for the Cincinnati Inquirer, me, sat in the office of the rookie head coach of the team, Sam Weiss, at Riverfront Stadium. I wanted intel on the Bengals' draft plans. Since this was my first sit-down with a 39-year-old coach, I figured we'd chat for a bit first, then I'd get to the important stuff. But 30 seconds after he closed the door, Weiss asked me something that got my journalist the pulse racing. "Do you want to know who we're going to draft?" Weiss said in a chipper voice, one I would come to know well. I'm 26 years old, new kid on the beat, know very little about franchise founder Paul Brown's surprise pick to coach the team, Weiss, except he's unorthodox, a longtime NFL backup quarterback, Joe Montana's former QB coach in San Francisco, and perhaps most interestingly, a magician in his spare time. A decent one, I'd heard. "It relaxes me," Weiss says, "but this question, just what is he trying to do?" Today, the thought of a coach or GM asking a reporter if he wants to know who the team plans to pick before the draft is, well, something that seems out of 1684, not 1984. But I leaped at the bait. "Of course," I said. Weiss's conditions were more than fair. "Write what you want. Don't quote me. Don't say any of the picks are definite. Don't share information with out-of-town writers." There was no internet in those days, no well-known draft nicks. What was written in Cincinnati for the morning of the draft stayed in Cincinnati. The Bengals held the 7th, 16th, and 28th picks in the first round and the 38th overall in round 2. Weiss ticked off the players high on the team's draft board. Arizona linebacker Ricky Hundley, Vanderbilt safety Leonard Coleman, Maryland quarterback Boomer Esiason, North Carolina guard Brian Blattos, Furman running back Stanford Jennings, Oklahoma linebacker Jackie Shipp. Maybe Cal linebacker Ron Rivera at some point if Hundley got picked before number 7. No reason to think Weiss was playing with me, but just in case, I found Hundley's number and called him in Tucson. "Yes," he said, "the Bengals seemed interested." A couple of blind questions to assistant coaches confirmed others on the Weiss list. So, on draft morning, for my Inquirer draft preview, the first four players I wrote about were Hundley, Esiason, Blattos, and Jennings. The first five Cincinnati picks in order, Hundley, Maryland defensive end Pete Koch, I'd never heard his name before Pete Rozelle announced it around 9:40 a.m. at the draft, Blattos, Esiason, Jennings. The Bengals scheduled an evening press conference to introduce some of their early picks, including the two Maryland Terrapins, Koch and Esiason. I got a Bengals staffer to tell me their flight information, and I drove to the Greater Cincinnati Airport in Northern Kentucky at the appointed time, around 6 p.m. I walked to the gate and waited a few minutes for the U.S. Air flight from Baltimore. Talk about a different world, no security. You could wait for your party at the gate, and passengers walked right off the tarmac into the terminal. I was standing there when two large 20-somethings with duffels slung over their shoulders walked toward the terminal. A stiff-looking, hulking 6'6", 275-pound bouncer of a guy, and a 6'4", 225-pound bright blonde fellow who did not look happy. I stuck my hand out, first to bouncer guy. "Hey, I'm Peter King with the Cincinnati Inquirer, here to pick you guys up. I cover the team." "Hey, Pete Koch," he said. Now I shook blonde fellow's hand. "Boomer Esiason," he said. "You're here to pick us up? They sent a media guy to pick us up?" I pleaded ignorance. I knew there was a limo with the driver waiting at baggage claim, and I just hoped Koch and Esiason didn't see him as we walked outside the terminal in my car, almost a limo, but not quite. A two-door red Volkswagen Rabbit hatchback. "You've got to be S-ing me," Esiason said, looking at the King family car. I suppose I could have washed and waxed it. I popped the hatch and squeezed their two bags around the car seat for our 8-month-old daughter. At least I cleared out the back. Koch got in the front bucket seat as Boomer folded himself into the back. He was hot about it. "Jesus," Esiason spat out. "Welcome to the effing NFL. I tried to make small talk. Coke was quiet on the 20-minute drive to downtown Cincinnati. Boomer talked. As it turned out, he was bitter, his word not mine, about how the draft had turned out for him. Sitting in his dorm on the Maryland campus all morning, Esiason thought he was likely to go to Washington late in the first round. Instead, Washington's first pick was Bob Slater, a defensive tackle from Oklahoma. Cincinnati, another team that had worked out Esiason and said a lot of nice things to him pre-draft, passed on him three times in the first round. NFL wisdom had Esiason as the first Terps pick in the draft, but he sweated it out until he got a call midway through round two. Just before the 38th pick, his phone rang. "Hey, Boomer, Sam Weiss, want to be a Bengal?" "Boomer, curtly, I thought you lost my number." "We just found it. We're going to pick you," Weiss said. Esiason couldn't have known it that day, but Cincinnati was the best place in the NFL for him. Lots of head coaches in the NFL then were militaristic types or heavy run coaches, and Esiason had chafed under a collegiate version of the tough guy coach, Jerry Claiborne, for his first two seasons at Maryland. Esiason was a why guy. Weiss was a teacher. Covering training camp that summer, I lived on the same floor as the coaches on the small campus of Wilmington College. "Anytime you have questions," Weiss said, "just come down the hall and knock on my door." I did, several times. Esiason loved throwing deep and mentally going deep. Weiss challenged his players to think differently, to be able to change on the fly, to adapt at the line of scrimmage. I couldn't have realized it then, but I was seeing the future of offensive football in many ways. Weiss began introducing the no-huddle offense that year, knowing he had a group of bright, high-motor players. Esiason, Chris Collinsworth, Anthony Munoz, Dave Remington, Rodney Holman. Weiss empowered Esiason to use code words to call plays faster. Example, boss was the football term for back on strong safety. But if Esiason was going to change a play at the line, he couldn't just have one word for the running back to take on the strong safety, because after defenders heard the word four or five times, they could figure it out. By 1988, the Bengals had three code words for boss. Bruce, in honor of the boss, Bruce Springsteen. Paul, for the Bengals' patriarch and owner, Paul Brown. George, for incoming President George H.W. Bush. Years later, Esiason said he realized he was in football nirvana for a brainy quarterback. Sam and the coaches were the architects. I was the general contractor. I had to make things work on the field, and it wasn't always easy. But we loved it. It was new. It was exciting. It was different. Sam made us feel like rebels. For 5 or 6 years, we were as unpredictable as any team ever in the NFL. But Esiason also got annoyed at what he called Bengaldom. The Brown family was a smart football family, but good, too, at cutting corners. Spinney Field, the practice facility, lay under a viaduct and was hard by an industrial sector. To call it archaic was to be charitable. "Lockers made of chain-link fence," Esiason said years later. "I thought it was a dog kennel." What could the coaches and players do? It was home. The office in front was Weiss's, and that's where he would invent and expand things, including the new no-huddle offense, which eventually begat the sugar huddle, the crazy gathering of the 11 players on offense in what looked like an unorganized mishmash a yard behind the line of scrimmage. Years later, when I asked Weiss about it, he beamed. "It just came from thinking, actual thinking," Weiss said in a self-deprecating way. The thing about the no huddle is you wanted to stop the defense from substituting. But if your quarterback had some things to say to his teammates, he could do that by sugar huddling at the line and talking to the guys. And if the defense tried to sub, Boomer would yell out, "Set alert," and "We're ready to go, the ball is snapped, and hopefully we catch the defense with 12 men on the field." The league hated the no huddle. Steelers coach Chuck Knoll privately belittled Weiss and, per author Michael McCambridge in his book Chuck Knoll, His Life's Work, referred to Weiss as Harry High School. Knoll found the no huddle offense a borderline dishonest way to run a football team. "Sam was always in the eye of the tornado," Esiason said. "He liked it that way. He was different, and he used that to his advantage." Different in a way I

And Weiss, the football coach, was imaginative to the core, genuine fun for the No Fun League. The week before the 1984 season opener, my editor asked me to do a story on Weiss, the man, the coach, and yes, the magician. I had an idea. I asked Weiss early in the week if he had a tuxedo. Yes. A top hat? Yes. Would it be okay posing for a picture for a photographer dressed in the tuxedo and discussing his hobby of doing magic? Yes. One more question from the sometimes you never know till you ask department. If I could find a white rabbit and bring the rabbit here to Spinney Field, is there a way you'd put the tuxedo on and we take a picture of you pulling the rabbit out of the hat? Then I ducked. Absolutely. You can look it up. Cincinnati Enquirer, Sunday, September 2nd, 1984, page B1, Sam Weiss in tuxedo, white gloves and sheepish grin, taking up half the page, holding a white rabbit above a top hat. By 1988, I was working for a news day out on Long Island, covering the New York Giants and the NFL in general. Boomer was a Long Island boy, and Newsday was his hometown paper, so I was dispatched to write about his season the week of the Bengals' final regular season game at home against Washington on a December Saturday afternoon. How the game has changed. I think back to the openness of the NFL during my first year and the closed society it became by year 40. I certainly don't think that what happened the night before a big game would ever happen today. The Bengals needed a win to clinch home field advantage throughout the AFC playoffs. National TV, CBS, with its top team of Pat Summerall and John Madden in the broadcast booth. Tense time around the team. Esiason cared passionately, but he wasn't one of these players who had set a set routine before a game. I phoned and asked how he would feel if I spent some time with him the day before the game. Fine, he said. So I went to his home Friday afternoon. We talked for about an hour or so. Before he left for the hotel where the Bengals would be sequestered before the game, he said he'd be studying the game plan that night. I asked him if he'd mind if I watched him or maybe even quizzed him on the plays. Sure, he said. The quarterback and I sat in his room in the Cincinnatian hotel. Esiason gave me a binder containing the game plan. I'd name the play, and Esiason would describe it in detail. Me, Pepper 29, Boss Z Post. Esiason without hesitation. Formation is strong left, Z to the right. Z's going to be Eddie Brown. He'll run a post. Pepper is a heavy play action pass. By that I mean it's going to look like a run play. Basically, this is a play-action fake to Icky Woods, and I got to hit Eddie Brown. How could I know, how could Esiason know, that this would be the play of the game? The next day, the Bengals trailed 17-10 with 9 minutes left in the fourth quarter. The offense was struggling against future Hall of Fame coach Joe Gibbs and his team. Second and nine at the Cincinnati 31-yard line. Esiason ducked into the huddle and called Pepper 29 Boss C Post. Woods was resting, so backup Stanley Wilson was in the game in his place. Great to have Wilson on the field, Esiason thought, because he sold play fakes like no one he'd ever play with. Stanley would crash into the line at 100 miles an hour, Esiason said. He'd convince everyone in defense he had the ball. Weiss's play design was smart. The run formation was the most obvious you'd ever see. Seven-man line, five offensive linemen, a tight end on either side, and one wide receiver, the Z, or flanker, to the right, Eddie Brown. Esiason under center. Two backs, one set left, the other, Wilson, directly behind Esiason. What was Washington supposed to think, with the great Anthony Munoz and a blocking tight end on the left of the line, and likely the offset back blocking too, and only one wideout in the game? Second and nine had to be a power run. At the snap, a seven-man on the offensive line fired out. Esiason wheeled left, the ball in his right hand, and put the ball in a charging Wilson's gut for a millisecond. Then he pulled the ball back, ducked while retreating, hid the ball in his hip, and transferred it to his left hand. Boomer's mechanics and play action are perfect, Weiss said. There can't be a quarterback in football better at play action. The preternaturally calm Summerall began his call in the broadcast. Stanley Wilson. Wilson ran behind Munoz, who let Wilson run by him so the defense would converge on the running back. It did. Wilson ran into the arms of two defenders who tackled him hard. Watching defensive end Dexter Manley screamed at the offense, convinced the Bengals were now facing a 3rd and 10. We got you, effers, Manley hollered gleefully. Esiason, meanwhile, straightened up and saw Eddie Brown with a step and a half on Washington cornerback Barry Wilburn. Boomer let the ball go. Before the football hit its target, Esiason yelled in Manley's direction, "No, you don't." The pass sailed 41 yards in the air in stride to Brown,

0: right into his hands. Wilburn still lagged behind. Summerall told America, the fake was to Wilson, and Eddie Brown, he fooled everybody. Touchdown, Cincinnati. Crowd noise, pause. He fooled us and everybody else on that fake. Esiason got the ball to Brown with nobody seeing him. That was the vital play in Cincinnati's 20-17 overtime victory. Weiss invention, Esiason execution, and so many plays for the Bengals were in the 80s. Soon, the rest of the league caught on to what was happening in Cincinnati. Today, the no-huddle offense or tempo offense are staples of every playbook seen in every game. I've often thought how fortunate I was that my rookie year covering pro football happened in Cincinnati with a nutty professor of a smart coach, a franchise quarterback who was the most open book in the league, and a dividing line between reporter and team that was not the brick wall that it is today. Lucky me. I was lucky in another way in my rookie year. In dusty, muggy Wilmington, Ohio, site of the Bengals training camp, one of the most important figures in pro football history watched every practice from the sideline. Paul Brown, who founded the Bengals and 2 decades earlier the Cleveland Browns, studied the team daily from under his wide-brimmed Panama hat. In training camp, Brown didn't mind company, as long as the company wasn't excessively noisy. He was generous with his lessons. He answered every question I had with patience, wanting to help me, knowing I was a neophyte. When I left for the job in New York in 1985, I stayed in touch with Paul's son, Mike, who was being groomed to take over the team. I mentioned to Mike one day that my father, a huge sports fan, was quite ill in Connecticut. He probably didn't have much time left to live. Mike asked me for his address. I figured he might send a card. A few days later, my mother called to say a nice package had arrived by mail. Paul Brown's autobiography, autographed by Brown himself, along with a handwritten note. She said my dad got emotional reading it. The note read in part, Mr. King, you raised a fine boy. She Persisted by L. John Wertheim. At 32, the incredibly normal Jessica Pegula has hit her stride. Some careers come hot out of the chute, while others need a slower ride. After turning pro at age 15, Jessica Pegula struggled to win consistently through her mid-20s. The victories eventually came, first gradually, then steadily. For the last half a decade, Pegula has been a top 10 mainstay with 11 singles titles and a runner-up finish at the 2024 U.S. Open. She does nothing overwhelmingly, but does everything well. Pegula is enough of a realist to know that, at her age, 32, opportunities are finite. But she entered the 2026 U.S. Open ranked third in the WTA, having won more than 40 matches this year. SI, self-assess, how's the season going? JP, it's gone by really quickly. Tennis is just one of those sports that makes you move on very quickly. If I look at my year, it's been incredible, to be honest. But of course, there's a lot more work to do, and I think a lot more goals that I want to accomplish. I wonder how the arc of your career has impacted the way you see the sport. I've had such an interesting pathway, and maybe not the most typical pathway to becoming a top player. I didn't do it until I was 25 or older, and I worked my way up at an older age when people usually are peaking. It's been a long journey, so I think it's made me very grateful and given me a good perspective. Yeah, I've seen it all in different ways. It worked out, though, the way that it was supposed to, because I don't think I would have been able to handle myself as a top player as well as if I didn't go through a lot of the growing up and experiences through my younger years. Which player would you like to have coach you? Novak Djokovic, because he's the greatest player of all time. I would love to know what goes through his head tactically throughout a match. One phrase in heavy rotation? Jess is incredibly normal. Agree? I'm very laid back, and maybe some people think I just kind of go with whatever's happening on the court, but I'm actually thinking quite a bit, like a lot. When I'm competing, even when I play other sports for fun, I love to talk myself through things out loud. So maybe it's a little contradictory with my laid backness. The Name Game by Andy Demitra. How a band minor leaguer adopted a new persona and wrote it to the majors. Every year in the low-angled light of autumn, September call-ups give players at every stage in the baseball life cycle their first taste of the majors. Each one aspires to make a name for himself. A select few, Stan Musial, Willie Stargell, Greg Maddux, Chipper Jones, use the call as a springboard to the Hall of Fame. Many more play out the string before fading back to obscurity, still chasing their next shot, uncertain if it will ever come. But no call-up will have a debut as implausible as catcher Bert Edgar, B.E., Chapman, who made a name for himself quite literally, and whose time in Boston in September 1920 not only marked the realization of a dream, but the culmination of a con. Neither cotton farming nor college appealed to Bert Chapman. One of eight kids born in the mill town of Peltzer, South Carolina in 1893, Chapman spent his childhood in and out of orphanages after his parents died within months of each other when he was 10. He eventually enrolled at the University of South Carolina in 1912. 2 years later, his baseball journey began in the Class D Georgia State League, then the lowest rung of the minors. Chapman put his career on hold to enlist in the U.S. Navy during World War I. He claimed he was on top of the Washington Monument on April 6, 1917, the day Congress formally declared war. "I'd gone there to do some sightseeing, and while I was up there, I heard all this shouting and steamboats tooting and everything. So I walked down the steps and joined the Navy," Chapman told the Sporting News in 1969. Chapman stayed stateside during the war, serving as a petty officer, second-class electrician, while competing on a base team in Norfolk. After the war ended, he resumed his career in 1919 in the newly formed Florida State League, serving as a catcher and manager for the delightfully named Sanford Celery Feds. Sanford, outside Orlando, was known as the Celery City in honor of its most successful crop. The left-handed hitting, right-handed throwing Chapman enjoyed success in his return to pro baseball, batting .250 and leading Sanford to a 46-30 record, capturing the first-half title and clinching a spot in the championship series against the Orlando Caps. Tempers ran hot throughout the best-of-nine series. Before the first game, Chapman said league president Walter W. Rose handed him a typewritten list of rules for the series, one of which forbade freak deliveries like an Emery ball pitch. Chapman responded by cussing out Rose. Caps officials also accused Chapman of using ineligible players who were rumored to have come from higher classification leagues. As the allegations persisted, emotions continued to boil over. In Game 3, a 6-1 Sanford win, the Orlando Evening Star reported that Chapman reached across the fence and slapped an Orlando fan in the face who called him yellow. Sanford's ballplayers ran to their manager's assistance, armed with bats. The prompt action of the Orlando police force and special officers promptly pushed back the large crowd, which had formed around the would-be pugilist, the Evening Star noted. The battle would ultimately be won by Chapman. The Celery Feds defeated the Caps 5-3. Within days of the championship, though, the Florida State League vacated two of Sanford's for openly defying and refusing to abide by the rules. League directors declared the series a tie at 3 games apiece. They also had one more indignity to deliver to Chapman. "I got this telegram from Rose telling me I'd been fined $500 and suspended from organized ball," Chapman recalled to the Sporting News. Despite the capital letter gravitas of organized ball, it's hard to know how a punishment like that would have applied to other leagues, though the Orlando Sentinel reported that President Rose was instructed to carry these suspensions to the National Commission and urge their permanency. As it would have been difficult, if not downright impossible, for Chapman to resume his playing career, he found a workaround. The following year, a 5'7", 138-pound catcher turned up on the roster of Carrollton, Georgia, in the newly reformed Georgia State League, named Ed Chaplin. The chest protector covered the same stocky body. The catcher's mask framed the same high, sunken cheekbones and close-set, bituminous eyes. The equipment was mandatory and more than a little metaphorical. In the spring of 1920, on dusty fields across South and West Georgia, Bert Edgar Chapman needed to conceal himself even more. Chapman derived his nom de guerre from Chappie, a nickname he picked up from teammates, and Ed, a shortened version of his middle name. The trail runs cold on his statistics that summer, but evidently they were strong enough. On September 2nd, days after hitting a 2-1 homer and a 3-1 win over Cedartown, the Boston Globe reported that the Red Sox had purchased his contract from Carrollton. "He is a pretty nifty-looking player," the Globe enthused. "When the Red Sox bought me from Carrollton, no one knew who I was," he admitted to the Sporting News. Chapman made his MLB debut on September 4th, 1920, drawing a walk as a pinch hitter. The Globe heralded his arrival by referring to him in its post-game recap as Charlie Sick Chaplin, the recruit catcher from the Georgia League. Even the papers, it seemed, couldn't keep his name straight. Chaplin played in three more games for the Red Sox that month, finishing 1-for-5 with one RBI, two runs, and four walks. Despite the limited plate appearances, the Boston media seemed sanguine about his future. The Globe praised his defense throughout spring training in 1921, and in an April feature, reporter Melville E. Webb Jr. noted that in the offseason, Chaplin worked on one of the Florida railroads as a locomotive fireman, and he says, "If this won't keep a fellow in shape and his wind good, he doesn't know what will." Webb's enthusiasm proved premature. Chaplin appeared in just 31 games for the Red Sox over the next 2 years, the last of his major league career. Across parts of three seasons, Chaplin finished with a modest 184, 303, 237 slash line. I just wasn't as good enough a hitter to play regularly in the majors, but I had a good eye and waited the pitchers out, he said later. The peripatetic life of the minors beckoned once again. Chaplin would bounce around for several more years in the South. Then in 1928, the Tampa Crews of the Southeastern League listed a catcher on its roster named, wait for it, Bert Chapman. Ed Chaplin had reverted back to his given name. Did he feel secure that he'd never face punishment? Did he realize he would never make the majors again and therefore didn't feel the need to keep the ruse? Perhaps. Or maybe it was simply time for Bert Chapman to move on to the next chapter of his life. 9 days before the Crews' 1928 season opener at Plant Field, Chapman married Rosamond Radford, a society editor for the Sanford Signal newspaper. Chapman hit .265 in 94 games for the Crews in 1928, then was traded to Augusta, Georgia of the South Atlantic League the following winter. He only batted 113 games for Augusta before getting released in early May. Now 35 years old, with a young son and a daughter on the way, Chapman and his wife settled in Sanford. They built a three-bedroom house that overlooked Crystal Lake and was speckled with zinnias that Chapman grew himself. He and Rosamond raised three children there and lived in Sanford until his death in 1978 at the age of 84. Susan Prinz was in college when Chapman passed away. She and her sister, Pam Breen, remember a doting grandfather who built a zip line and seesaw on his property for his six grandchildren. They recall the dock that jutted out into the lake, the one he enclosed so his grandkids could splash in the water. "He was a wonderful grandfather," Breen says. "He was very loving and playful." Unfortunately, Breen and her sister can't fill in some of the blanks on their grandfather's playing days. Like many century-old tales, there are inconsistencies and apocryphal details that may never get resolved. And Chapman rarely, if ever, brought up his baseball career with his family. It was sort of like somebody who had been in a war and never wanted to talk about the war experiences. "And maybe he just didn't think we were interested," Prinz says. So how do Prinz and Breen square their recollections of Chapman with the man who slapped a spectator in the minors and conned his way into a major league career? Prinz believes his hard-scrabble childhood, bouncing back and forth between orphanages, gave him a defiant attitude toward authority as an adult. Whenever the extended family needed him to help with harvesting crops, they pulled him out of the orphanage and then they would put him back when they were done, says Prinz. I have to wonder what kind of impact those experiences might have had on him. That might have influenced him to make the choices he did. A rejection or suspension may have taken him back to that poor farm boy in the orphanage, unwanted and unfairly treated. He would not back down from a fight. I can see why he would do that, Breen says. I don't think, after the childhood that he had, that he would back down easily. To make a living after baseball, Chapman returned to his family's agricultural roots and became involved in celery farming. The Tampa Tribune called him an authority on plain and fancy celery. He also founded a company in Sanford, Chapman Concrete Products, that manufactured concrete blocks. Bert Chapman slipped into the low profile of retirement, his baseball life behind him, content to live out his days in anonymity. Electrifying Season by Zach Coons. A wide-open season championship plus a new, improved car portends bigger things for Formula E. When Roger Griffiths got an opportunity to work for Michael Andretti, one of the most influential figures in one of the most influential families in motorsports, The decision was easy. It was the spring of 2014, and Griffiths, the IndyCar technical director for Honda at the time, was ready for a change. But Andretti didn't want his new hire to keep toiling away in IndyCar, a United States-centric racing series without much international reach. He told Griffiths that Andretti Racing had decided to get involved in Formula E, an electric racing championship starting later that year in September. I was like, "Electric racing? Really?" Griffiths says. "Are we crazy here?" Griffiths was right to be a little skeptical. Racing purists have a reverence for the roar of an engine and the smell of gasoline. Early tests of the electric car were unimpressive, but Griffiths noticed that they were attracting some of the biggest names in motorsports, including four-time Formula One drivers champion Alan Prost, who entered as a co-owner at Renault, and Frank Williams, who won 9 F1 Constructors Championships in the 1980s and 90s. Ever since its inception, Formula E has fostered a sense of collaboration among teams. Don't get me wrong, I loved my time in Formula One as well, but I was a very, very small cog in a large machine, says Jaguar Formula E principal Ian James, who joined the team last October. I think here, certainly in the role that I've got, you have a lot more opportunity to influence the direction of the sport. That attitude, along with the small cost cap, $17.5 million, as opposed to F1's $215 million, and a set of rules that, says Griffith, doesn't allow for massive divergence in performance, has led to one of the most competitive leagues in the sport. This season, five drivers from five different teams led the championship at some point, and heading into the final pair of races in London in August, nine drivers were still mathematically alive. When the dust cleared in London, Porsche's Pascal Wehrlein came away with the title, leapfrogging two opponents in the championship standings. Nine drivers with the potential to become a world champion is like the dream for any sports marketer to have, says Formula E Chief Marketing Officer Ellie Norman. Norman is constantly working toward translating that competitive product to carve out a space in the wide world of sports. A motorsports fan since she was a young girl, Norman boasts ample experience in the industry, but perhaps none so more critical than her time in Formula One, which she joined in 2017. As part of the central executive team, she was involved in projects like Netflix's F1 series Drive to Survive, a key piece for the growth of the sport in the U.S. Formula E has executed a similar miniseries titled Formula E Driver, built on closer under-the-helmet looks around the top drivers. But Norman isn't racing to follow the same marketing playbook she used in Formula One. Citing Drive to Survive in ESPN's Michael Jordan docuseries The Last Dance, Norman says that long-form documentary storytelling is a format that had potentially been done to the best that it can be done. She adds, the level of engagement and being much more peer-to-peer feels like a more current way to really show up in the landscape today versus us trying to copy exactly the tactics that have helped to make Formula One successful today. One way in which Formula E has employed that approach is through social media, first with content such as the series Evo Sessions, which pairs creators with Formula E teams to teach them how to drive the championship's cars. Until recently, that also meant an emphasis on accessible viewing of the actual races through free-to-air broadcast. That approach has been successful, with Formula E reporting a cumulative television audience of more than 600 million viewers this year. In August, however, Formula E announced a multi-year agreement with Disney Plus and ESPN Plus to become the global streaming home of the championship. Norman confirmed the offering will be in addition to Formula E's existing broadcast partners, not a replacement, and will give an opportunity for every live session and any other sort of created content around the series to live in one place. Disney Plus is really leaning into sports, and they've obviously got sort of experts within the family with ESPN, she says, so this felt as if it was a natural next step. After the final car reached the checkered flag in London, Formula E quickly turned the page to a new era, as is typical every few years in the world of motorsports. And the move is expected to be the championship's biggest step forward in performance yet. Beginning next season, which as of now is scheduled to start in December in Saudi Arabia and will feature 21 races at 12 venues, Formula E will introduce the Gen 4 car, the quickest and most technically advanced electric vehicle seen in the sport thus far. The new car, which is larger and wider than the Gen 3, will take a massive leap forward in pure speed and acceleration, with maximum horsepower increasing from 350 kilowatts in the Gen 3 car to 600 kilowatts with the Gen 4. It's expected to narrow the gap in performance between Formula E and F1, and the paddock is already abuzz with what that means for the sport's reach. Perhaps no one has been as impressed as the typically toughest critics, drivers, both current and former. One of our drivers, 2021-22 champion Stoffel Vondorn, was driving a Gen 4 car for the first time in Monte Carlo back in March, says James, and when he took his helmet off, the grin that spread across his face said it all. Norman had a similar realization of the potential of the Gen 4 car to make a profound impact on how Formula E is perceived while getting a chance to see the reaction of David Coulthard. The former F1 driver tested the Gen 4 around Monaco, a track where he won two times while racing in Formula 1. He was genuinely speechless when he got out, Norman says. Well, he wasn't totally speechless. He got out of it and went, "Bloody hell, this thing's amazing," Griffith says. Though optimism is sky high, no one in Formula E is making promises that the increased exposure and new technology will put the championship on the same level as F1. That also wouldn't be a fair comparison in this early in Formula E's history, when Formula 1 dates back to 1950. More importantly, the introduction of Gen 4 is another sign of progress and another sign of how large strides are being made within the electric vehicle industry. I'm not going to pretend for a second that we're going to overtake Formula 1 from a reach or fan perspective in the next 2, 3, 4, 5 years, James says, but the fact that we're going to get closer and closer over that time is the exciting point. Almost 12 years after Griffiths went to his first Formula E test, he had a chance to attend the launch of the Gen 4 car this past April at Circuit Paul Ricard in southeastern France. Formula E brought one of each of its past generations of cars to the launch and had drivers take each one for a spin to show the evolution of how far the series has come. When the Gen 1 car left the line, Griffiths said a group of people in the paddock were shocked at how slow it was. He laughs. "It's a bit embarrassing to be calling it a racing car." But gone are the days of fighting for survival as a legitimate motorsports series. Formula E has its sights set on competing as one of the quickest and most competitive racing championships in the world. If this next step of development can deliver, the potential to do exactly that seems more real than ever before. "I think what you're seeing now with the Gen 4 car is that the wow factor is coming," Griffith says. "I think it really is going to be quite the spectacle." Put It in Ink by Tom Deerberger. On the morning of June 25th, Jesse George, a Twin Cities tattoo artist, woke up to a notification on his phone. The Timber Wolves were trading Naz Reid, the 6'9" sharpshooting big man who went from an undrafted afterthought to the 2024 NBA Sixth Man of the Year and one of the most beloved figures in franchise history. 2 years ago, George and his buddy J.C. Strobel started a trend by inking $20 Naz Reid tattoos on fans during the team's run to the 2024 Western Conference Finals. After one playoff win in which Reid made 4 3-pointers, Strobel got an idea. "In the heat of the moment, I was just very willy-nilly tweeted out, 'We'll tattoo Naz Reid on anyone for $20. Thinking, dude, who's actually going to get a Naz Reid tattoo? Strobel says. That tweet went viral, and Strobel and George, who had just finished up their tattoo apprenticeships, scrambled to get organized and ink Naz Reid on hundreds of fans at beloved studios in Roseville, Minnesota. The night of the trade, fans Kyle Retke and Jenna McGee organized a party at the Parkway Pizza in Minneapolis. Reid wasn't there, but hundreds of Wolves fans who wanted to pay their respects feasted on beer, pizza, and Naz Reid nostalgia. Highlights played on TV screens. A Naz Reid towel flew at half staff. Fans took photos next to the "Honk If You Love Nav Reid" sign that has been outside Parkway Pizza for 2 years. Well, that's all the time we have for this week's show. I hope you enjoyed it. For Mind's Eye, I'm Gary Wesselman.
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2: Good evening. This evening and tonight, expect overcast skies with a low near 65. Sunday, expect sunshine with a high near 85. Sunday night, look for overcast skies with a low near 70. Monday, expect sunshine with a high near 92. Get your weather every hour right here on Mind's Eye Radio, your virtual newsstand.
3: In Springfield and Rochester, it's overcast and 65 degrees. In Bloomington, it's overcast and 63 degrees.
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3: Hello there. This is Marlene for this week's edition of Show Me. It's Saturday, October the 10th. I thought it was supposed to be fall. It's been still pretty warm out there. I'm looking forward to fall. Temperatures coming. Here's an article from Missouri Life magazine. Came a little late, so we've missed a couple things. But here's five fall festivals. Celebrate harvest time with giant pumpkins, apple butter, and small town cheer. Every October, towns across the state usher in harvest season as apple butter kettles simmer, giant pumpkins hit the scale, and communities celebrate with parades, contests, and crafts. From the Frontier Farm demonstrations at Lee's Summit to the record-setting gourds of Republic, the history of orchards in Versailles, the delicious traditions at Mount Vernon, and the Rivertown charm of Kimswick, autumn is a celebration of Missouri's agrarian roots. Fall Festival of Arts, Crafts, and Music. Every year, on the first weekend of October, the Missouri Town Living History Museum in Lee's Summit hosts one of the region's longest-running fall traditions. This year marks the 50th anniversary of the Fall Festival of Arts, Crafts, and Music, and the museum is celebrating with artisan demonstrations, historic trades, and farm animals that bring the 1800s to life. The sights and smells are unique, from the sheep and oxen of the farm to the apple butter and kettle corn. Folks are making and demonstrating historic skills, not what we get to see every day, says Amy Cole, site supervisor of the Missouri Town Living History Museum. It's a window into another time and a sensory experience. Food demonstrations run throughout the day. Visitors can watch small kettles of apple butter simmer over an open flame while volunteers explain how it is made. A cider press turns out fresh cider, kettle corn pops the old-fashioned way, and a vendor sells homemade root beer. Craftspeople work their trades throughout the grounds, blacksmithing, tinsmithing, and wool spinning and weaving, and cooking on a hearth. Skilled members of the Spinners and Weavers Guild demonstrate and sell their wares, and a quilt show fills the church. Dulcimer players and contra dancers add music and entertainment. Guests can try their hand at hoop races, stilts, and archery, or take a mule-drawn wagon ride. It's appealing to all generations, Amy said. It was October 3rd and 4th in Lee's Summit. Pumpkin Days Festival, October 2nd through the 3rd in Republic. So both of these were last weekend. Republic doubles in size every year on the first weekend in October. Home to about 23,000 people, the town draws thousands of visitors over 2 days for its annual Pumpkin Days Fall Festival at J.R. Martin Park. The event began in 1992 when a handful of residents organized a small harvest festival around giant pumpkins. 3 decades later, Pumpkin Days is now an official way-off site for the Great Pumpkin Commonwealth, the international body that governs giant pumpkin competitions, putting local growers on the same level as some of the world's largest gourd growers. The free way-off held on the first Saturday in October is the heart of the festival. Growers arrive from as far as Nebraska, and each pumpkin can be submitted for only one event. The giant pumpkins take months of careful tending, and some competitors sing, talk, or read to their pumpkins. Some even hug them. In 2025, Landon Hugh claimed the first prize of $1,200 with a 1,241-pound behemoth. Visitors can chat with growers, and winners sell seeds to aspiring pumpkin growers. Additional competitions include categories for watermelons, gourds, and sunflowers, as well as a youth division field pumpkin competition. The 2025 second place winner, Steve Cooney, also set a Guinness World Record for the longest journey by pumpkin boat, which he earned in 2023 by paddling a 1,293-pound pumpkin named Huckleberry 39 miles down the Missouri River. That record has since been broken. Beyond the competitions, the Kiwanis Club hosts a kid zone with inflatables and games, and young drivers can compete in pedal tractor pull. There's also a costume pet parade. On Saturday, jazz bands, choirs, and school groups perform at the amphitheater, while food trucks and vendors sell crafts, mums, and pumpkins. Old Time Apple Festival, October 3rd to 4th in Versailles. Deep roots, strong nation, sweet traditions is this year's theme for Versailles' Old Time Apple Festival. Once a year, Versailles, home to about 2,500 people, becomes the biggest small town in Missouri, drawing nearly 40,000 visitors for the event. The festival was named for a large orchard outside town, which once shipped apples around the world, but is now closed. A past president of the festival planted apple trees at schools and businesses across Versailles in memory of the orchard, and visitors are welcome to pick apples from their branches. Festival goers can find a variety of fresh apples, along with cider, fritters, dumplings, cider slushes, homemade apple butter, and apple wine made at local vineyards. Pies from a judged apple pie baking contest are auctioned off, with the proceeds supporting college scholarships for local high school students. Kids can enjoy bounce houses, and after a long hiatus, family-friendly carnival rides return this year, sponsored by the Versailles Lions Club. There will be a Knights of Columbus car show, a children's beauty pageant called the Apple Dumpling, and a quilting contest. The Saturday parade included horses, floats, fire engines, and marching bands. The Old Time Fiddlers Contest draws competitors from across the region, and the Central High School Kilty Drum and Bugle Corps travels from Springfield to perform. Visitors can take part in a 5K run and a golf tournament on Sunday. You're getting that old-time festival feel, says Bryce Lake, the Versailles Festival chairman, who has coordinated the event for 11 years. Over 250 vendors are all artisans and crafters with one-of-a-kind wares. Live music plays for free all weekend, from Presley Weeks Country Music on Main Street to the Retro Nerds 80s tunes outside the brew pub Bee's Knees, and Saturday wraps up with the Lions Club Demolition Derby at the fairgrounds. Eric Ackerson of the Versailles Area Chamber of Commerce says, "The weekend feels like a reunion. We love the fried pies at Yoder's. It is the kind of festival people build their year around, something they can count on and look forward to every autumn," Eric says. Apple Butter Making Days is this weekend, October 9th through the 11th in Mount Vernon. The apple butter recipe hasn't changed since the early apple butter making days at Mount Vernon, and neither has the method. Apples are cooked over an open flame in huge copper kettles that visitors can stir with giant paddles, all on the Lawrence County Courthouse lawn. Apple Butter Making Days, a free event that began in 1967, now draws more than 100,000 people. "It's a fun, family-friendly environment," says Brittany Bates, executive director of the Mount Vernon Area Chamber of Commerce. It runs the festival along with the volunteers from the Apple Butter Making Days Committee. The music is great, the entire local community is involved, and the Midwest hospitality is very inviting. Starting in January, local volunteers begin producing the apple butter, which the Lions Club and two local churches sell all weekend. The shopping is a serious draw, with over 300 juried vendors. Every product is crafted, handmade, or homemade, Brittany says, including the kettle corn made on site, the pork rinds, and the fudge. The contests and races are pure fall festival fun. Apple putting, apple pie baking with a cash prize, apple pie eating, bubblegum blowing, husband calling, a competition where wives yodel or sing to their spouse, and the audience votes for their favorite, nail driving, a terrapin race, and a costumed wiener dog race. Saturday brings one of the largest parades in southwest Missouri, along with a pet parade. New to the festivities are a cornhole tournament and a kid zone featuring a mechanical bull designed for junior riders, a bungee jump swing, laser tag, and a barrel train. Local history is commemorated on tours of the Jones Memorial Chapel Museum and an 1800s-era log cabin with all-day demonstrations of flint knapping, broom making, and hearth cooking hosted on the museum grounds, thanks to the Lawrence County Historical Society. This year's theme, Rooted in Tradition, celebrates 100 years of Route 66. Historic Route 66 is just 5 miles away, with a car show and a Route 66 theme parade. Live music includes local performer Ty Harlan. The Apple Butter Festival in Kimswick is October 24th and 25th. Home to just 133 people, Kimswick welcomes as many as 150,000 visitors over 2 days every year for its beloved Apple Butter Festival, held the last full weekend of October. The festival began nearly 5 decades ago, with residents making crafts and jam to celebrate autumn, according to Jennifer Kraft, Kimswick City Clerk and Event Coordinator. At the Apple Butter Pavilion, members of the Kimswick Historical Society cook apple butter in a copper kettle, and guests can grab a large wooden paddle to take a turn stirring, which earns them a festival sticker. While thousands of jars of apple butter are sold each year, they always sell out, Jennifer says. Visitors will find apple-themed jewelry, blankets, and decorations, along with hard apple cider, kettle corn, homemade root beer, and an artist creating sculptures with a chainsaw. We stick with locally made, true artisans making their wares, Jennifer explains. At the park, kids can enjoy a petting zoo featuring baby kangaroos, face painting, balloon artists, henna tattoos, horseback rides, and a caricature artist. The Rocky Martin Band, Grassroots, and AMF Duo will be featured in the free live music lineup. Mayor Kenny Kraft says, "It's the town itself that draws the crowds. It's the ambiance of our city. It's the small-town feel of the late 1800s, early 1900s. The smell, the sounds, the sights, and it is warm. You can't duplicate it in very many places." Here's another from Missouri Life. Missouri's favorite small towns. Missouri's most memorable destinations are not always the ones printed in bold on a map. There must be something in the water as rivers run through most of these small towns. This guide can help you explore the small towns our readers choose for their rich history, scenic spots, award-winning wineries, enchanting main streets, and inviting communities. Top four small towns in the state. The top four towns were ranked by overall preference. Each town's score reflects its share of total preference. So Herman's 33.7% indicates how strongly respondents preferred Herman overall ahead of every other town. About the survey. As with all surveys, it is important to receive who is being surveyed, how, and what the results mean. Missouri Life uses TrueRank, an independent research firm, to distribute our surveys and gather responses. The survey on small towns was sent to more than 22,575 unique Missouri Life subscribers. The survey parameters reduced common voting biases, such as receiving multiple votes from a single subscriber rather than casting a single vote for their top choice. Respondents chose the towns they most and least preferred, producing a weighted overall preference. Herman was number one, Missouri's wine country. Herman was by far the favorite small town among respondents, with a score of 33.7%. Respondents showed great enthusiasm for this town's historic character, dining and local food scene, and hospitality and visitor experience. Founded in 1837 by German immigrants who felt at home in the Missouri River Valley, Herman has a landscape reminiscent of the Rhineland region in Europe, with its rolling hills and river views. Today, the town of 2,185 is still producing some of the best wine in the Midwest. Attractions. Stonehill Winery, the oldest winery in the state, founded in 1847, has free tours through the largest series of historic underground vaulted limestone cellars in the United States, which are naturally maintained at 45 to 55 degrees year-round. The tour ends at the tasting room, where there is a paid tasting of Stonehill's award-winning wines. Adam Puchta Winery, established in 1855, and America's oldest family-owned winery, draws a devoted crowd to the Frayne Creek Valley. Here, visitors can enjoy live music along with a meal of brats, pork schnitzel, and potato pancakes. Paid wine tastings come with a souvenir wine glass. Hermanhof Winery has 10 stone cellars and a brick superstructure that was completed in 1852. It is one of 100 buildings in Herman on the National Register of Historic Places. The winery has an outdoor patio, an indoor fireplace, a free self-guided cellar tour, and paid wine tastings. Food and drink. The award-winning Herman Wurst House is a popular restaurant offering traditional German fare such as bratwurst, sauerkraut, and German potato salad. In the original carriage house and barn at Stonehill Winery is the vintage 1847 restaurant, which serves German and American favorites. The Tin Mill restaurant, located in a historic mill, serves steaks, seafood, and German comfort food. Lodging. The inn at Hermannhof has a reputation for being one of the most romantic stays in town, with vineyard views, fireplaces, and a tasting room steps from the door. Herman Crown Suites, a Victorian-era hotel built in 1899, blends historic elegance with modern comfort. Outdoor activities. No visit to Herman is complete without a walk or bike ride on the Katy Trail. Running 240 miles across the state and winding along the Missouri River, Katy Trail State Park is the longest recreational rail trail in the United States. Herman is one of the most popular stops along the trail. Reader's comment. The wineries are worth the trip. From family-owned to world-renowned, first-class wines that rival the best in California and have more of a European style, from the driest of dry to sweet. There's nothing like sitting in the Herman countryside, sipping on a glass of wine made from Missouri-grown grapes that speak of the region's terroir. St. Genevieve is number two. French colonial history on the Mississippi River. St. Genevieve was ranked second among small towns with a score of 13.8%. Respondents were enthusiastic about its downtown shops and surrounding parks. St. Genevieve is the oldest permanent European settlement in Missouri, founded by French-Canadian settlers around 1735. The picturesque town sits on the west bank of the Mississippi River and its historic district, listed on the National Register of Historic Places, features 18th-century French Creole architecture. Attractions. The town's French colonial heritage is shared with visitors at its local museums. The St. Genevieve Museum traces the community's origins. The Felix Vallée House State Historic Site illuminates what daily life was like for early colonists, and the Louise Bolduc House and Le Mueller House showcase French Creole culture through interactive attractions. The town's central square is home to antique stores, boutiques, and candy shops. ASL Pewter is a standout shop featuring goods crafted by local artisans Tom and Pat Hooper, whose work celebrates St. Genevieve's history, legend, and culture. Food and drink. Located in the same downtown building since 1855, the Anvil Saloon and Restaurant has stood the test of time, still serving up home-cooked comfort food. Be sure to check out the ornate back bar that was shipped into St. Genevieve by steamboat in the 1850s. For fine dining, the Audubon's Restaurant and Hotel, housed in a 1901 building, serves French, Cajun, German, and Italian cuisines. Lodging. Audubon's Restaurant and Hotel, located in a 1901 building, exemplifies St. Genevieve's sense of history. On display is the artwork of John James Audubon, a naturalist and ornithologist who came to the town in 1812. Hikers can follow along the same path that Audubon walked and, as he said, follow nature in her walks. Outdoor activities. St. Genevieve sits along the Great River Road, a national scenic byway that follows the Mississippi River and is known for its sweeping river views. Nature lovers will also enjoy Hahn State Park, home to Missouri's only native pine trees, the short-leaf pine. Reader's comment. In addition to the shops, restaurants, and museums in St. Genevieve, there's Hahn State Park, Hickory Canyon Natural Area, and Pickle Springs. It's great to go hiking and then eat in St. Genevieve. Arrow Rock was number 3. Living History, River Bluffs, and Small Town Soul. The third place for top small town goes to Arrow Rock with a score of 13.3%, a close runner-up to St. Genevieve. Noted for its historic character, Arrow Rock was rated a hidden gem by respondents. Visiting Arrow Rock is like taking a step back in time. The entire village, about 78 residents strong, is a National Historic Landmark. Its streets and architecture mostly preserved as they were in the early 1800s. Lewis and Clark passed by the area in 1804, and the Santa Fe Trail ran directly through town along present-day Route 24. Attractions. On Arrow Rock's website, visitors can find a walking tour guide. Each stop tells an important part of the town's story. Two of the tour stops are the Black History Museum, which traces the lives of freed slaves who built their own schools and church following their emancipation, and the home of George Caleb Bingham, one of the most influential American painters of the 19th century, which stands at the corner of High and First Streets. A unique stop in town is the John P. Seitz Jr. Gunsmith Shop, where professional gunsmith Tyler Sidbotham works Thursdays through Saturdays, demonstrating 19th century craftsmanship. For evening entertainment, check out the Arrow Rock Lyceum Theater, where live theater has been performed since 1961. It is one of Missouri's oldest professional regional theaters and draws more than 33,000 patrons each 8 or 9 show season. Food and drink. The J. Huston Tavern has been in operation for more than two centuries and is known for its classic American fare. Catalpa offers multi-course fine dining Italian-inspired tasting menus and cocktail pairings. If you'd rather have a quick ice cream before heading to the theater, the Badger's Hideaway has homemade hand-dipped ice cream, wood-fired pizzas, and burgers with fresh-cut fries. Lodging. The Latch House, built in 1829 as a town storehouse and restored in 2018, and Miss Ada's House, a cozy log cabin, are both historic lodging options. Outdoor activities. For hikers and animal watchers alike, the 1,871-acre Big Muddy National Fish and Wildlife Refuge, adjacent to Arrow Rock, features a bottomland forest along the Missouri River. Arrow Rock State Historic Site has a 4-acre fishing lake and campground. Bird watchers can enjoy spending time along the river in the winter months. Bald eagles are spotted here. Reader's comment. The historic character and the Lyceum Theater are noteworthy. Number 4 went to Weston. Orchards, tasting rooms, and river views. Holiday Distillery, established in 1856, adds to the town's craft beverage legacy, still making bourbon using its time-honored techniques. Visitors can join one of the ticketed daily 90-minute guided tours, which includes a bourbon tasting. Pirtle Winery, housed in a former church, pours handcrafted wines, including its signature honey mead. Housed within historic limestone cellars, O'Malley's Pub serves Irish classics alongside house-brewed beers and has live music on weekends. The America Bowman Restaurant at Weston Brewing Company has an elegant sit-down experience. Lodging. Overnight guests enjoy the Weston Firefly Inn, where owners Jeff and Michelle Hume are known for their hospitality and gourmet breakfasts. Steamboat Inn is another bed and breakfast option that has 3 luxury king suites. If you're interested in history, the St. George Hotel is an excellent option for lodging. It has been open since 1845 and was once a stopping point for wagon trains and steamboat captains. Outdoor activities. Agritourism thrives on the outskirts of town. Green Dirt Farm Creamery is known for its artisanal sheep's milk, cheeses, and guided farm tours. Historic Weston Orchard and Vineyard makes cider and wine on site and has you pick produce, a pumpkin patch, and hay rides. Nature lovers can enjoy river views when they camp at Weston Bend State Park. Reader's comments. I went to Weston one time and loved it. If it wasn't so far, I would definitely go more often. Weston came in fourth among small towns with a score of 11.1% and was also rated a hidden gem. Respondents especially like Weston's historic character and its dining and local food scene. Perched on the bluffs of the Missouri River, Weston is a rewarding weekend escape. Its restored historic downtown, working farms, and deep-rooted craft beverage traditions give visitors reasons to linger. Attractions. There's an eclectic mix of boutiques, galleries, antique shops, and tasting rooms on Main Street. Shoppers can find Polish pottery, Celtic housewares, handcrafted jewelry, antiques, and old-fashioned candy. The National Silk Art Museum is a free attraction housing one of the largest collections of woven silk art in the world. The Weston Historical Museum traces the town's roots as one of the most important steamboat ports on the Missouri River. Food and drink. Weston has a long tradition of creating craft beverages. the Weston Brewing Company was first established in 1842 by German immigrant John Georgian, who brought the tradition of lager brewing with him, making it one of the first lager breweries in the United States. Lifelong friends Michael Coakley and Corey Weinfurt now operate the company, producing more than 15 brands on the original ground. Top small towns by experience.

boutiques, and specialty shops. It is also known as the site of a significant Civil War battle. The Battle of the Hemp Bales that took place in 1861 on the bluffs of the Missouri River. Some of the trenches are still visible at what is now the Battle of Lexington State Historic Site. Hemp, traditionally used for rope and textiles, was vital to Lexington's commerce. And in this battle, Confederates used hemp bales as a shield, rolling them up the bluff and soaking them in water to help render them fireproof against heated rounds. The hemp bales also helped stop bullets from reaching the soldiers who were sheltered behind them. The hemp bales are credited as contributing to the Union's eventual surrender. Also at the park is the Anderson House, which was used as a hospital and at one point was seized by both the Confederates and the Unions. There are all sorts of other opportunities to explore Lexington's history. Visitors can take a theatrical audio tour of the four National Historic Districts in Lexington, which takes them by stunning homes with antebellum and Victorian-style architecture. The Lexington Historical Museum has memorabilia related to the Pony Express, steamboats, coal mining, the Civil War, and the Osage Nation. The Wentworth Mail Academy, built in 1880, was renamed the Wentworth Military Academy in 1882 after it began adapting the curriculum and training of the Virginia Military Institute. By 2017, the academy had closed due to declining enrollment, and the Wentworth Military Academy Museum was established. It now has public tours showcasing original artifacts from the school. You also might want to stop by River Reader, an independent bookstore located in a historic 1885 Queen Anne-style building. Gallery 1029, an art gallery and community gathering place. Antiques and decor, where vintage finds abound. And Moshkak Perfumery, where you can create your own scent from essential oils. If you'd like a quiet spot to while away the afternoon, check out Missouri Riverfront Park, where you can watch boats go by or fish. Wine and food destination in St. James. St. James scored highly in the dining and local food scene category. Sitting on historic Route 66, the town of St. James is a community surrounded by rolling hills and crystal-clear spring-fed waters, a place where guests can experience an unhurried pace and small-town hospitality. St. James has built a reputation as one of Missouri's most rewarding wine destinations, with three distinct wineries along the Merrimack River Wine Trail. St. James Winery, a regional landmark for more than 55 years, draws people from across the region. It has free wine tastings, guided cellar tours, and live music in the wine garden. Spencer Manor Winery earns its spot as the area's most popular dining destination, with a hillside setting, large patio, and full tapas menu. In a restored historic barn, Prairie Barn Winery has free wine tastings and an outdoor patio. If you'd rather have a glass of beer, Johnny's Bar and Grill on historic Route 66 is an institution famous for the coldest beer on the Mother Road. Sybil's Restaurant and Gift Shop serves elevated dinners featuring steak, pasta, and seafood. Vacation rentals and bed and breakfasts in the area include cabins at Lost Creek Ranch and Wits End Farmhouse, a ranch vacation rental with an equestrian-friendly setup that allows guests to bring their own horses. The Old Opera House, a downtown building dating to 1906, has modern apartments available for weekend stays. Nearby is Merrimack Spring Park, one of Missouri's most beautiful natural destinations, drawing trout fishing enthusiasts with its trout that are stocked daily. 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
Survey respondents heavily associated Carroll

0: 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In the morning, you can head to the adjoining coffee house, which has professional baristas who are trained by Caldi's experts. Another lodging option is La Bella Motel, locally owned and operated by Carrollton natives who strive to provide friendly hospitality. Home to art studios and theaters is Clarksville. Readers rank Clarksville highly in the arts, culture, and local attractions category. Established in 1817, before Missouri became a state in 1821, Clarksville is said to have been named after William Clark of the Lewis and Clark Expedition. It was a hub for shipping cotton, tobacco, wheat, corn, apples, and grapes by flatboat, and later by rail. This historic river town is home to working studios, art galleries, theater, and live music. The Changelings Theater Company is a local theater group dedicated to bringing bold theater to Clarksville. Forge 721, located in an old blacksmith building, features unique treasures and antiques and hosts local artists and live musicians. Outdoor attractions include Riverfront Park and Lock and Dam No. 24, which is ideal for viewing barges, picnicking, and fishing. 11 miles southeast is Clarence Canyon National Wildlife Refuge, with hiking and opportunities to observe wildlife, including the hundreds of bald eagles that gather there. Outdoor activities in the Ozarks. Eminence. In the outdoor activities category, one small town stood head and shoulders above the rest. Nestled in the heart of the Ozarks and surrounded by the Ozark National Scenic Riverways, Eminence has built its reputation on miles paddled, trails explored, and evenings shared around the campfire. The Current and Jack's Fork Rivers draw float trippers of all ages. Cars Canoe Rental is the go-to outfitter with routes ranging from half-day paddles to multi-day journeys. To experience the Mark Twain National Forest from a different vantage point, Eminence Trail Rides gives guided horseback rides through the hills. Speaking of horses, if you are lucky, you can spot wild horses in the area. Shannon County's free-roaming herds are often spotted at Round Spring, Broadfoot, and Shawnee Creek, moving through the landscape with a gentleness that stops visitors in their tracks. Echo Bluff State Park, frequently named among Missouri's most beautiful state parks, sits along Sinking Creek beneath dramatic limestone bluffs. With hiking and mountain biking trails, campsites, glamping cabins, and a boutique hotel, inside Echo Bluff State Park, the Creekside Grill serves food on a patio overlooking the bluffs and has a seasonally changing menu, including items like Ozark biscuits and gravy and a bourbon barbecue burger. The Eminence Diner is a reliable stop for classic American fare. You can tour Alley Mill, a beautifully preserved historic grist mill listed on the National Register of Historic Places that has a museum and store. It is also an ideal place for a leisurely hike around the spring and mill pond. At Rocky Falls, a scenic waterfall cascades 40 feet over vivid pink rhyolite porphyry, and has an accessible walking trail that leads to the falls. Here's a related article from Missouri Life. Small towns with unusual names. Every town has a story, and sometimes the story is in its name. Missouri may have more than its share of unusual place names. The names of these towns have puzzled travelers and delighted road trippers for generations. Others invite a second look or a laugh. While their names grab attention, the stories behind them are often even more interesting. Here are 10 towns that prove a memorable name is only the beginning. Bland. The town of Bland, located southeast of Jefferson City, was named after Congressman Richard P. Bland, better known as Silver Dick. He was a lawyer and served roughly 25 years as a congressman. Bland is remembered for the Bland-Allison Act. He and Senator William B. Allison of Iowa proposed an act requiring the U.S. Treasury to purchase between $2 and $4 million worth of silver to be minted into silver dollars and placed in circulation. The act passed, but the bill was vetoed by President Rutherford B. Hayes. Congress overrode the veto in 1878. Bland, incorporated as a city in 1902, is now home to 506 residents. In town is the Killin' Time Bar and Granny's Cafe. If you'd like to spend some time in nature, nearby are Cann Conservation Area and Rock Island Trail State Park. Blue Eye. Nestled on the border of Missouri and Arkansas, Blue Eye is a town in two states. It also has multiple legends as to how it got its name. One legend states that the town's name was based on its first postmaster, Albert Butler, who was blue-eyed. Others claim Butler had heterochromia, one brown and one blue eye, which contributed to the name. Another legend states it was one of Butler's daughters who gave the town its name, since he had several brown-eyed daughters but only one blue-eyed daughter. When a settler was naming the town, he looked at the blue-eyed daughter and said they should call it Blue Eyes. Yet another legend holds that the name was derived from blue-eyed grass, a spring flower native to Missouri. Today, Blue Eye is one community split across state lines, with around 300 residents on the Missouri side and about 45 on the Arkansas side. Blue Eye is surrounded by the natural beauty of the Ozarks, such as Pine Ridge Pass and Mark Twain National Forest. Climax Springs. Originally named Climax by its first post office in 1886, the village later became known as Climax Springs. Legend has it that it was named so because a settler, upon discovering a local mineral spring, said, "That caps the climax." The area drew tourists for its mineral-rich waters. The now unincorporated community of Climax Springs offers a peaceful location close enough to enjoy everything the Lake of the Ozarks has to offer while tucked away from lake traffic. It is home to almost 120 residents, and the spring it was named for is still actively flowing. Located at Climax Springs Natural Spring Hill Park, locals and visitors like to visit Feed Bucket Cafe for homestyle meals and O. Tommy's Bar and Grill, 8 miles west of Climax Springs, for pub fare. Conception Junction. Conception Junction is located in Nottoway County in the northwest part of the state. But before it was the town of Conception Junction, it was the settlement of Conception. The area had been settled by Irish and German Catholics, and in 1864 it was named after the Immaculate Conception of the Virgin Mary, a tenet of Catholicism and other Christian denominations. In 1880, the Wabash Railroad was extended through the area, and the original settlement became Old Conception, while the newer part of the settlement on the other side of the tracks became New Conception. By 1895, the Chicago Great Western Railroad also crossed town, and New Conception became officially plated as Conception Junction. By the 1980s, both railroads were abandoned and removed. Today, 177 people live in Conception Junction. To the west of the town, the Platte River flows. For the outdoorsy type, Mozingo Lake Recreation Park is 10 miles away. You can visit nearby Conception Abbey, formed in 1873 by Benedictine monks known for its murals. Cooter. Like many small towns, the origin of Cooter's name remains a mystery. Some attribute it to the local Cooter family. The Encyclopedia of Missouri of the Missouri Gazette says, Cooter was named in 1865 for the Cooter family of New Madrid, one of whom was a merchant there in 1795. The merchant was a Frenchman named Portel Coutre. The State Historical Society of Missouri says, others attribute the town's name to the coots, medium-sized water birds which were once hunted in the area. Cooter is notable for its nearby outdoor recreation spots, unique bottomland swamps, flooded forests, and the Mississippi Flyway, a major North American bird migration route that follows the Mississippi River. Visitors also enjoy the historical Cottonwood Point ferry landing at Cottonwood Point and the Century Casino and Hotel in Caruthersville. Knob Noster. Knob Noster was named for its surrounding landscape. To the southwest are sandstone ridges. To the east are rolling prairies and farms. And to the west are two prominent knolls or knobs that stand out among the surrounding scenery. J.M. Shepherd of Knob Noster is quoted in the Kansas City Star in 1910, describing a school teacher who lived in the area in the early 1850s. The teacher was struck with the beauty of the knob and, being exceedingly proud of his knowledge of Latin, dubbed them Knob Noster or our knobs. The knobs have also been thought to be Native American mounds, and in 1879, W.L. Shockley and R.H. Carr decided to dig into the mounds to find buried treasures. The Knob Noster Gem newspaper says they found the skeletons of several human beings, together with other curiosities, which were buried with the Indians, mound builders, or whoever they were. Knob Noster has a population of close to 3,000. It is adjacent to Whitman Air Force Base and close to Knob Noster State Park, a woodland area with Clear Fork Creek cutting through it, great for fishermen, hikers, and horseback riders. Liberal. Liberal, founded in 1880, was given its name by George Walser, an anti-religionist who had bought 2,000 acres there, wanting to create an atheist, free-thinking utopia. Walser, a lawyer and politician, named the town after the Liberal League of Lamar. He claimed Liberal would have neither God, hell, church, nor saloon. In 1885, the Liberal newspaper, also established by Walser, called it the only free-thought town in the world. In 1886, he founded the Free-Thought University. Walser says it was to be untrammeled by Bible, creed, or ism. While liberal streets still reference the men Walser admired, like Ingersoll, Darwin, and Paine, its population of 629 is solidly conservative. About 4 miles south in Mine des Mines is the 4,000-acre Prairie State Park that preserves Missouri's largest remaining tallgrass prairie. There you can hike 16 miles of trails and view the park's reintroduced bison herd. Originally located 6 miles out of town is Shiloh School, the oldest one-room schoolhouse in Barton County, built in 1869. It has since been moved to the grounds of Liberal High School and is fully restored. Tours need to be booked in advance. You can call the Liberal R2 School District Administration Office for assistance. Enjoy the charm of Liberal with a bite at Mary's Flower Cart Cafe. Licking. Licking was named for a buffalo salt lick located a quarter mile east of the present-day town. The area had a wet weather spring that would flood the surrounding area, and after it dried, salt was left behind, which was used by animals and Native Americans. In 1826, the settlement was originally called Lick, until it became incorporated as the town of Licking in 1878. Licking now has a population around 3,000 people. It is the site of Deer Lick Park, Grady Ray's Coffee Company, and Nelson Deer Processing. The area is known for its deer and turkey hunting. Peculiar. In the 1860s, Edgar Thompson, who was seeking to establish a post office and was later appointed postmaster, requested the name Excelsior for the new town. But post office officials rejected the name as it was already in use in the state. After trying to register under a few other names that were also rejected, Thompson told the officials that if the name he submitted would not do, give us some peculiar name. In 1868, the city of Peculiar was sent to Thompson as certified. Today, Peculiar is home to 5,621 residents. Visitors can enjoy the Peculiar Winery, Peculiar Golf with an indoor golf simulator, and Merle's American Tavern. Tightwad. While legends of how the village of Tightwad got its name vary, one that is often repeated involves a postman and a watermelon. The story goes that a postman bought a watermelon from a store, intending to pick it up on his way back through town. When the postman returned, the shopkeeper had sold the watermelon to someone else for 50 cents more. The postman then called the farmer a tightwad. Some debate remains over whether the purchase was a watermelon or a chicken, but regardless, it seems the name stuck for the whole village, as it was originally called Edgewood for the surrounding woods, but was later changed to Tightwad in the early 1900s. Tightwad is now home to 58 people, and Tightwad Bank, a great place to save money before it closed in 2006. It is near Truman Lake and Harry S. Truman State Park. Perfect places for fishing and boating. It is a 3-minute drive to the Truman Lake Opry between Clinton and Warsaw. Here's one from rural Missouri. Petting Zoo Review: Encounters with Four-Legged Friends Across the Show Me State. 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Our state offers many types of experiences, including a walk through zoos and farms so you can feed and pet the animals up close, drive through zoos you can enjoy from your own vehicle, animal rides, personal encounter with baby animals, and mobile zoos that will come to your special event by appointment. 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You can see unique animals such as sloths, zebras, camels, antelope, kangaroos, capybara, and giant tortoises without leaving Missouri. Be sure to check the details, costs, and hours of operation for each park by visiting their website. 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These adventures are sure to bring a smile to your face, and you will have critters eating out of your hand. Big Joel Safari in Wright City. Critter Lane Petting Zoo at Val's Mines. 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It's at 13187 State Highway M in Wright City. Critter Lane Petting Zoo's at 9100 Critter Lane in Val's Mines with spider monkeys and sloths. Eureka Springs Safari Park is at 32297 State Highway 86 in Eagle Rock. It's a drive-through with animal encounters. Nick's Barnyard Buddies is at 177 Heritage Road in Lynn Creek. otter and capybara private encounters, farm tours, and mobile petting zoo. 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They have farm animals, including alpaca. Sunrise Beach Safari is at 1835 State Road TT in Sunrise Beach. It's a walkthrough and baby animal encounter. Where Pigs Fly Farm is at 2810 Highway 50 in East Lynn. It's rescued farm animals and pig museum. Wild Animal Adventure Park is at 2719 North Service Road East in Stanton. It's a walkthrough and animal encounter. Wild Animal Safari is at 124 Jungle Road in Stratford. It's a drive-through and animal encounter. That's all the time we have for tonight. As always, it's great reading to you. This is Marlene for this week's edition of Show Me. I look forward to reading to you next week. Bye now.
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2: Good evening. This evening and tonight, expect overcast skies with a low near 65. Sunday, expect sunshine with a high near 85. Sunday night, look for overcast skies with a low near 70. Monday, expect sunshine with a high near 92. Get your weather every hour right here on Mind's Eye Radio, your virtual newsstand.
3: In Springfield and Rochester, it's overcast and 65 degrees. In Bloomington, it's overcast and 63 degrees.
4: 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I'm Casey Morabito. Welcome to Voices of Innovation. 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
5: There's an electrotechnology that we have done some work with which could take the print off of photocopy paper. In fact, it might take it off as many as 11 times. So we talk about recycling paper, but if we could recycle paper in a way that we could remove its print and just simply reuse it, that's the optimal kind of recycling.
4: Using electricity to clean will also cut down on the amount of water we use.
5: Even in your home, your dishwasher wouldn't use nearly the volume of water. What we do is use a little bit of water with ultrasonics to amplify the effectiveness of the water.
4: And when it comes to disposing of medical waste, the new electrical techniques provide a sanitary option.
5: There's other technologies which would take waste streams, like medical waste, red bag waste, the really nasty stuff that comes out of a hospital. We could pass that through what we call a plasma arc torch. Now, they generate heat in the range of 10,000 degrees Fahrenheit to 14,000 degrees Fahrenheit. And we've applied some of these in making steel. But to apply them to an incinerator in a hospital, of course, specially built incinerator, imagine passing anything through a flame of that kind of temperature. There's nothing left. It's a perfect, absolutely perfect use of electricity.
4: Voices of Innovation is presented by the American Association of Engineering Societies, with additional support from NASA. 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
3: Get ready for Eating in St. Louis, your guide to good eating and great food in and around the St. Louis area. 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
4: Hello and welcome to St. Louis Magazine. This is Sue Bowen, your reader, and it's the first full week of the month of October. And the weather is kind of nice out there, although it's going to be a little bit warmer. But last week I did read the letter to the editor and the things to do, but I'm going to read it again since this is the beginning of the month, and the editor is Jarrett Medlin. There's something about fall that makes St. Louis feel especially full of possibilities. The cooler weather invites us outdoors to explore a new trail, take a weekend road trip, or simply spend an afternoon with the family. At the same time, shorter days turn our attention toward homeward, toward the space where we gather, entertain, and unwind. This issue embraces both impulses. We've packed it with ideas for enjoying the season, whether you're looking for a family adventure near home, a fall getaway further afield, or inspiration for making your home more interesting. Along the way, we also meet St. Louisans building businesses, pushing industries forward, and thinking ambiguously about what comes next. Here's just a small sampling of what you'll find inside. The Great St. Louis Fall Adventure. Fall offers some of the year's best opportunities to get out and explore with the kids. Our guide is filled with ideas for making the most of the season and maybe discovering a new family favorite along the way. Fall getaways. Ready to hit the road? We share autumn escapes for every kind of traveler, from hiking along Lake Michigan and exploring small towns in the Driftless region to tasting your way through Missouri wine country or enjoying a weekend in Chicago. Built to belong? Designer Julie Abner recently gave a newly built Ladue residence something that can be difficult to create from scratch. Of sense of history. The 11,000 square foot forever home combines classic details and craftsmanship with spaces designed for modern family life, entertaining, and the years ahead. House secrets. What if one of the most interesting rooms in your house was also the hardest to find? Local designers and homeowners are embracing speakeasy space hidden behind bookshelves, paneled walls, and secret doors, creating intimate escapes that add mystery, personality, and a little fun to everyday life. Beyond the breakthrough, St. Louis has spent decades building one of the nation's leading bioscience clusters. Now comes another challenge, turning scientific discoveries into sustainable businesses. We followed Geoscopian Cover Crest as they navigate the difficult journey from proving the science are finding customers, attracting capital, and scaling up. The next course. Kai and Andy Picasso grew up polishing silverware at Cafe Napoli. Today, they're transforming the family business into a growing hospitality company with new concepts ranging from a gelateria and bakery to sushi and expand to the Lake of the Ozarks, ambitions that stretch well beyond St. Louis. Taken together, these stories and this issue's range of other timely articles are a reminder of just how much there is to experience during this time of year, across the region, on the road, and right at home. Jarrett Medlin, editor. So here's a look at the arts and cultural calendar as assembled by the St. Louis Magazine staff for October. It says, mark your calendar. October 18th, sample an array of incredible dishes, enjoy live music, participate in fun family activities, and support local artists when the annual Sabada Jewish Arts and Cultural Festival takes over the streets of Clayton. This all takes place in downtown Clayton on October 18th. October 13th through the 25th, the Tony Award-winning Death Becomes Her is a horrifying, hilarious musical comedy that follows frem enemies Madeline Aston and Helen Sharp, who meet a mysterious woman with a potion that turns their world upside down. This touring production stars Jackie Burns and Kristen Beth Williams as the leading ladies alongside Ken Mario as Ernest. This all takes place at thefabulousfox.com. October 17th, Dance the Night Away as Sting returns for his highly anticipated Sting 3.0 World Tour. The 17-time Grammy Award-winning artist will pull from its vast decades-long catalog for this one unforgettable night at the Stiefel Theater. October 8th, escape into the dreamy world of the 80s cult classic Labyrinth at Jim Henson's Labyrinth in concert. At the Factory, the live band will perform soundtracks on stage as attendees watch the enhancing tale unfold on the big screen. This all takes place at the Factory. On October 9th, Jeff Goldblum and his band, the Mildred Seitzer Orchestra, are headed to Powell Hall for a must-see evening of music. Hear jazz in the American songbook like never before as Goldblum woos the audience with his fresh takes on classics. All takes place at Powell Hall. October 9th through the 30th, Lions and Tigers and Bears, oh my! Booze at the Zoo will offer visitors a festive but decidedly not scary way to celebrate the spooky season. Enjoy food and drink specials, live entertainment, and plenty of Halloween fun among the animals on select nights through the month. This all takes place at the zoo. October 9th through the 11th, see some of the Show Me State's tops offering at the Best of Missouri Market, where artists, bakers, chefs, and makers from across the state will set up shop, sample artisan beer and wine, stock up on farm fresh produce, and browse the wonders that Missouri crafters bring to their booths. This all takes place at the Missouri Botanical Garden. October 9th, dress up and explore the mysterious caves at the City Museum alongside fellow ghouls at City Nights Costume Ball, a 21 and up event complete with live music, lots of food and drinks, and dazzling arts and crafts. Don't miss the skeletons hiding in the caves and the sideshow packed with jaw-dropping acts. This all takes place October 9th at the City Museum. October 2nd, all the way through April 18th, 2027, see intricate works that epitomize the skill of the 19th century women in quilts and coverlets, American needlepoint and white, at the St. Louis Art Museum. This collection on white work textiles will be complemented by ceramics, printed fabrics, and other needlepoint. And this all takes place at the St. Louis Art Museum. We're now going to go to the news section, and Ryan Kroll brings us this. It is U.S. Rep. Fred Wellman versus Ann Wagner. Who will voters choose in November? Money talks. St. Louis's western suburbs will choose between a wealthy incumbent and a challenger who has struggled financially. When voters in Missouri's 2nd Congressional District choose this November between U.S. Representative Ann Wagner, Republican Baldwin, and her challenger, military veteran Fred Wellman, they'll be considering two candidates with two very different financial histories. During Wagner's 13 years in Congress, her estimated net worth has nearly quadrupled, according to the analytics platform Quiver Quantitative. Wagner was worth just north of $6 million at the start of her first term. Now her net worth hits around $26 million. Wellman wants to use that wealth against her, saying Ann Wagner has had more than a decade in Congress and a $26 million net worth to show for it. Wagner gains outcome despite the fact that she does not directly trade individual stocks. She's also supported the proposed ban on other congressional people doing so. Her spokesman, Arthur Bryant, says that the increase in net worth is the result of Wagner and her husband having worked hard in their respective fields, saved their money, and have been successful. Ray Wagner was a longtime executive for Enterprise Mobility before retiring after 27 years. The couple is also invested in private equity funds, which Bryant says makes it impossible for the Congresswoman to use privileged information to direct investments. If the story of Wagner's financial life is one of the steady upward growth, Wellman's is much rockier. He declared bankruptcy in Virginia in July of 2020 with more than $715,000 in liabilities and $116,000 in outstanding taxes. Prior to that, he filed for bankruptcy in Tennessee in 2003 with $303,000 in liabilities. Says Bryant, it is completely disqualifying for someone who accumulated more than $250,000 in unpaid taxes over several decades and two bankruptcies to say how your tax dollars should be spent. Wellman says his financial struggles helped him relate to voters. I think we need someone in Congress who stood at the grocery store checkout, looked at their grocery card and pulled their debit card out and wondered if it's going to cover it. And I don't think Ann Wagner has to worry about that moment, at least not in a very long time, he says. Anita Marion, a political science professor at the University of Missouri, St. Louis, says the U.S. is in an era of affordability, with candidates increasingly focused on the cost of living amid substantial voter backlash against millionaires and billionaires. However, Marion adds, having a lot of money doesn't necessarily cut it against the image Wagner wants to present to voters, that she's professional, shows up in Congress, and gets things done. Likewise, Wellman's bankruptcies would be a much bigger issue if he was running as a fiscal conservative, but he is not. Among a lot of voters, they think, hey, I've had financial problems. That doesn't make me a bad person, she says. St. Louis University political science professor Ken Warren says that one candidate brings being wealthy and the other struggling is a peripheral matter to the race's main dynamic. Incumbents win at this incredibly percentage. One of the few exceptions is when there's a scandal, but in this race, he doesn't see that in the financial life of either candidate. Mordeneau executive decision. The candidates for St. Louis County executive discuss key issues facing the county. This summer, the three leading candidates for St. Louis County executive sat down with St. Louis Magazine and 9PBS to dig into five issues voters identified as important to them. Their answers, which were featured in a one-hour special on 9PBS Race for County Executive, The Citizens' Agenda, grappled with everything from the county's ongoing budget crisis to the use of artificial intelligence. Now we're down to two major candidates, Democrat Jake Zimmerman, currently the county assessor, and Republican Dennis Hancock, the former mayor of Fenton and a current county councilman. Here's what they said about some key issues leading into November. And that was written by Sarah Frensky. Dennis Hancock, Republican, and on data centers, he says, I have made a point a long time ago to never say never. You have to look at what kind of jobs are coming in with it. Do we have the infrastructure in place to serve in that area without creating a deterrent to the people around it? When you look in St. Louis County and in the St. Louis region, we have data centers all over the place. Just not the big monster ones that you hear about for AI, but they serve the region today, and I think that they will create good jobs. They create good paying jobs. Maybe one of the ways we keep young people in the area is by making a concerted effort to attract those types of businesses. and Jake Zimmerman, a Democrat, hears his take on data centers. I have a couple of ironclad principles that I think any policymaker should take into account when you answer this kind of question, which is, number one, will it raise the water levels? Number two, will it raise the electric bill? Number three, will it create a nuisance through noise or any other form of pollution or anything else that will decrease people's quality of life? If the answer to any of those three questions is yes, then this thing's probably a bad deal, and you should expect people to be against it, and you should not pull the wool over other people's eyes. City-County Merger, Dennis Hancock, Republican. I think we have to focus on our own problems and those solved, and then maybe we can talk about doing some other things to help the rest of the region. But when we talk about the region, we also have to include areas other than the city of St. Louis. We have to include St. Charles County. We have to talk about Jefferson County. These are the places where a lot of jobs are going and a lot of people are moving to. Jake Zimmerman, Democrat on citywide city-county merger. My litmus test for any regional cooperation proposal is always, what does it do for our parks and what does it do for our potholes? Whether you talk about something like the city reentering the county as one more municipality or whether you talk about combining duplicative fire services, I think if we focus it back on how can you save a few bucks while improving public services? And the question, ask the question that way, and I think the voters might give you an answer you'd be interested in hearing. How would you stop this squabbling in county government? Dennis Hancock, Republican. Disagreement is a good thing as long as it's done in a civil manner. And I think that what we're seeing a lot of times on the council is being driven by the lack of leadership coming from the executive office. I would hope to change that by being a leader and by continuing to work closely with the people that I work with today. And Jake Zimmerman, Democrats, response to that, how you would stop the squabbling in county government. One of the mantras I've tried to live by is you just do the right thing, even if it's hard. I save the fireworks and I save the theatrics for when it's about something that matters. This region has too many problems. We have too many low-hanging fruits to pick to waste another second on the kind of nonsense that holds us back. Our next article comes from the Beyond the Breakthrough. For a new generation of science, proving that science more than a decade ago, one of the nation's venture funding for ventures emerging from turning promising and ultimately into St. Louis company. Cover these products share a common theme, proving that breakthroughs commercializing this. When Erica Barnell, she imagined it might. I think my end goal was really as she built the business alongside statisticians. Everyone says you've got to go to New York to pursue the company's evolution. It raised money. The partnership marks the moment that Genoscopy shifted from providing building the evidence long before companies over the next 22 years and invested rough last year alone. The review process can involve team legal a venture can fall the competition problem. Is urgently enough. Sometimes the science discovery of the market the same emphasis young companies arrive you can't just you have to measure it whether researchers are the proximity of field sites. In an industry where capital, those connections, and even after the science building a scalable cover crest has spent once widely regarded after Bayer, the company launched a milestone that still hedges cautions that moving from research just because it works. The company now faces the seven most expensive his larger Genoscopy and cover when it still lasts more $1 million company. We need some home runs. For our next article, we head to arts and culture, and this is written by Christine Jackson. Booked and Ready. Unbound brings readers a new mobile shopping experience. Your next favorite book is in there, promises a trailer parked at the Wildwood Farmers Market. Inside the cheery, self-lined space are enough options that the promise seems likely to be kept. This bookstore on wheels is the newest endeavor from former English teacher and marketing an industry vet, Brianna Mullaney. Based in Eureka, Mulaney brings her trailer, affectionately named Ursula, to farmers markets, breweries, libraries, and other regional events to offer readers a nostalgic bookmobile-like experience with a curated twist. Sorted into thoughtful selections with labels such as Need an Escape and Growing a Reader, Unbound Independent Bookstore asks shoppers to consider not what they want to read, but why they want to read it. I want it to be more of an experience because some people come in and they don't know what they need, Mulaney says. We've had conversation. I can be like, okay, well, maybe check here because it sounds like maybe you just need some support for what you're going through right now or you need some help with your kids. Other people understand it and response has been good. So people usually peek their heads in and then they're like, oh, this is the coolest thing I've ever seen. Unbound was launched in February as an online bookstore and book club. Since then, Mulaney's vision has expanded. Initial interest in brick-and-mortar location brought it with tons of obstacles, but some Pinterest scrolling left Mulaney to the idea of a mobile bookstore, and she ran with it. One trailer, nights and weekends spent on renovations, and a few weeks later, Mulaney unveiled her shop on wheels and filled it with books, tote bags, stickers, and other goodies. It debuted in Eureka for Independent Bookstore Day on April 25th and has since made appearances in Wildwood, Cuba, St. James, Cottleville, and beyond. We have found a lot of local businesses that are super willing to have us come out and help us set up. I do a lot around West County, but my husband and I actually grew up an hour west of St. Louis in a pretty rural area that does not have a bookstore, she says. It's really nice to be able to take it down there. It's not something that they normally have access to without driving to the city. Summer brought steady events for Unbound, including the Wildwood Farmers Market and Eureka Hills Library, but Mulaney says area readers can expect even more from Unbound this fall. I can't wait, she says. We have a lot more events booked. Rather than just doing Saturdays and an occasional Sunday, it'll be Friday, Saturday, and Sunday, a lot of weekends. And I'm super excited to really get into that first fall season and see what happens. To see where Unbound is popping up next, readers can follow at ReadUnbound on Instagram. Here's a little sidebar, more to know. Reading is fundamental. With her education background, it's no surprise that Unbound's owner, Brianna Mulaney, is passionate about making sure kids have access to books. When she heard that Missouri was cutting funding for Dolly Parton's Imagination Library program, she felt she needed to do something. I don't ever want a kid to not have access to a book because that's a foundation for everything, being able to read and enjoying it, she says. To that end, Unbound offers a selection of free children's books at every event. Young readers are always welcome to browse the green Feel Kids book bin, predominantly displayed out front, and take something home. To keep the bin free, Mulaney occasionally accepts donations. If you have books that you're wanting to get rid of and you don't want to take it to Goodwill, I will come and pick them up, or you can drop them off. I will find a way to get them, Mulaney says. I will put them in the hands of children. Our next article in the arts and cultural section is music. This is written by Max Havi. Back on the horse. St. Louisans rockers Smidley are stepping into the spotlight, Murphy Horse, out September 25th through Royal Mountain Records. Smidley is the longstanding indie rock Connor Murphy, bassist Mitch Renfrew, and drummer Jack. Following a string of shows, Fox is now on indefinite hiatus. Has Murphy's full attention. For years, it's been kind
5: that's
4: of...
5: That's the only way you can really...
4: On Murphy's Horse, Murphy was drawn... Thematically means Murphy digging... The most exciting... Julian Baker and guitarist. But he was unable to make it.
5: He went on tour with...
4: Even so, the two stage...
5: The album's lead,
4: Murphy and Dark... I'm now going to switch over to stomeg.com, and our first article is from the news section of St. Louis Magazine online. Post-Dispatch wants staff to triple its content production. The new initiative is being received without much enthusiasm. This is written by Sarah Frensky, dated October 5th. Journalists at the St. Louis Post-Dispatch are being told in small group meetings that they need to create more content, with the goal of publishing three times as many pieces as they currently do. However, staffers say that doesn't mean they'll be writing three times as many stories. The editors in the meetings are instead stressing the idea of creating additional content tied to the same scope, such as a video filmed alongside interviews, the upload of a document uncovered in reporting, or a timeline that could live online under a separate headline. They're saying it's more pathways or entry points for the reader to get this information, one reporter explains. They could also use artificial intelligence to create the additional pieces of content. The Daily Newspaper's parent company, Lee Enterprises, has AI embedded in its content management system called BloxNext, BloxNext, and some editors have suggested that they could use its capabilities to break out some of the facts in a written story into a separate piece of content. Tracy Roach, spokesman for Lee Enterprises, said Friday the company would have no comment on St. Louis Magazine's email asking about the new goals and inquiring about what guidelines, if any, Lee has issued around the use of artificial intelligence. Post-Dispatch newsroom staffers, unsurprisingly, aren't thrilled about the demand for increased output, with emotions ranging from unease to annoyance to skepticism over how it could play out. One notes that the Post-Dispatch has a paywall, making it unclear how additional content could help drive revenue or whether getting reporters to do more could be a path to employing fewer reporters. They also observed that the driving up page views is no longer viewed as sustainable, given that both social media and search engines have throttled down the traffic they send to publishers, and AI-generated content increasingly sucks up people's attention. The McCatchy clan offers a cautionary tale. After seeing its page views plummet, McCatchy ended up laying off at least 90 journalists last month in what the New York Times described as a bloodbath. The company has sought to use AI to dramatically increase the amount of content its journalists were producing when page views declined. Clicks haven't really generated a good strategy, the report says. That's like a 205 idea. It's not clear if David Hoffman, the Missouri-born billionaire who's now the majority shareholder of Lee Enterprises, is behind the new goals. He has been making himself more of a presence in Lee's publications, but staffers say that hasn't translated to a presence in his company's flagship newsroom. He has yet to meet the staff. He's been making things happen, however. Last month, Lee Enterprises acquired three South Dakota publications, Sioux Falls Argus Leader, Aberdeen American News, and Watertown Public Opinion, along with the Great Falls Tribune in Montana. As part of the same deal, Lee shed its interest in the Arizona Daily Star, which had operated under a complicated arrangement when Lee led the Tucson's paper's newsroom and production, while USA Today Company managed sales, accounting, and finance. USA Today now has sole control of the publication. Hoffman has also emblazed his name on the top of both the website and each day's print newspapers and put his son Gregory on Lee's board of directors. The Post-Dispatch published a folksy editorial by Hoffman on Friday, with the billionaire speaking of his love of country music, the need to slow down and spend time with people we love, and the good intentions of people in the media. He previously telegraphed that he plans to be a regular presence in Lee's opinion pages. Plenty of folks out there are willing to take up the idea. That's what's wrong with the world is the media's fault, Hoffman wrote in Friday's column. but we will keep showing our value to our readers and advertisers with every local news story we produce and every interaction of kindness with our readers and consumers. I appreciate the personal tone here, one reader replied in the comments. It's a good reset for a paper that's been through a lot, as readers will eventually need to hear more about the direction of the paper and how some of the practical issues people are raising fit into it. Staying within the news section of STLMag.com, here's an article written on September 28th by Catherine Lees entitled, Recycle With Me, Aims to Do What the City of St. Louis Won't, Pick Up Recycling. In August 2025, the City of St. Louis ended the alleyway recycling. People were throwing stuff in bins, it was dirtying the recycling, and the city was losing money.

Some people need help doing that, and some people just don't have the time. So Kowalski decided to come out of retirement and take a stab at running a recycling enterprise. This last spring, he launched Recycle With Me, which offers subscription-based recycling pickup services for city residents. Every Monday, Tuesday, and Wednesday, Kowalski picks up recycling for people at their home and takes their materials to a designated container on Arsenal, Jefferson, Donovan, or Brannan. Clients receive a biweekly pickup option at $45 per month or weekly pickup options at $58 per month, as well as have their plastic bags picked up and recycled for an additional $5 per month. For an extra charge, the company can pick up corded electronics, too. It's nice, easy service, and you can change how frequently you want to have it picked up or not, he says. No one needs to sign a contract. Kowalski retired in his 50s following a long career in car sales, from working at Lou Fuse to running his own business, Autos on the Move, which imported cars from Canada. Until just recently, he's been helping to take care of his mother, who passed away not long ago. He realized he was determined to get back into action and contribute to the city in a new way. These days, he's busy driving his truck to pick up recycling in the first half of the week and hauling it to the designated spots where it belongs, still leaving time for long weekends with his family. I love it. I'm just moving and grooving a little, Kowalski says. I like the freedom, and I want to do something and contribute in some way. Kowalski launched his first client just 30 minutes after launching. Now, after attending neighborhood meetings and passing out door hangers, business cards, and flyers showcasing Recycle With Me, he has gained more than 25 clients, citing in-person personal connections and word of mouth as the best advertisement over social media. I just text, email, or call me anytime, he says of prospective clients. Recycle With Me accepts both Venmo and PayPal, with payments due the first of every month, and services can be canceled at any time. When you're a small one-man show, you can't cover the whole city, he says. Colonel Ben Johnson, the city's chief operating officer and one of the architects of new recycling program, says he was aware of Kowalski's business. The city is working with Alderman Alicia Soner on a plan to help people with disabilities get their recyclables to drop sites. In the process of working that, this came up, he says. It's good that people can take advantage of it. He adds that for those who are limited by physical restrictions, the city ultimately wants to provide the same sort of transportation service free of charge. Kowalski welcomes the competition. Every little bit helps the earth, he says. What goes around comes around. It's for the best outcome. I'm now switching to the family section, and this is Mindy Knows, gives college students a local resource when their parents are far away. Founded by St. Louis mom Mindy Horowitz, the College Concierge Service helps students navigate everything from illness and apartment emergencies to car trouble, local recommendations, and the occasional birthday surprise. This is written by Emily Adams, dated October 1st. Sending a kid hundreds of or thousands of miles away to college comes with an uncomfortable parenting reality. Eventually, something is going to go wrong, and you won't be there to fix it. Maybe it's relatively minor. They get the flu and need medicine, or can't figure out which dentist takes their insurance, or maybe you want to get the phone call every parent dreads. Mindy Horowitz has been the person on the other end of both. When one college student was involved in a car accident near Big Bend and Forest Park Parkway, Horowitz says she was able to reach her within about 15 minutes and stayed with her on the side of the road. Another time, a mom called around 8 p.m. after a fire forced her student's apartment to evacuate. Horowitz headed to campus, stopped at CVS for toothbrushes and deodorant, waited while the students finished talking with the fire marshal, then helped them get temporary housing. It's all part of Mindy Knows, the St. Louis-born college concierge service Horowitz founded to give families something that's hard to pack into a dorm room,
a trusted

0: local friend. If you have a sister, an aunt, or an old college friend who lives nearby, that's the kind of role we're filling, Horowitz says. It started with WashU parents helping from afar. The idea began in 2018 when Horowitz's oldest son was a student at Washington University. Horowitz joined a Facebook group for WashU parents and began noticing a pattern. Parents living far from St. Louis were trying to help one another navigate a city that many of them didn't actually know. She remembers seeing a parent in Boston telling one in San Diego where their St. Louis college student should go to the dermatologist. Parents traded orthodontic recommendations and tried to crowdsource solutions for others' problems. As a local parent, it was an opportunity to help, she says. She launched Mindy Knows in 2019. The premise is simple. Parents might not live near their college student, but someone who knows the community does. Today, the service has expanded between St. Louis to 10 college campuses, each with a local Mindy who can help families navigate the community surrounding their student school. What exactly does a college concierge do? The answer ranges from fun to frightening. Mindy Knows can help families celebrate birthdays, arrange deliveries, navigate move-in and move-out, or find local services. It can also step in when a child is sick, has car trouble, needs a tutor or a therapist, encounters an apartment problem, or needs help finding a physician or specialist. Sometimes the value isn't completing an errand at all, Horowitz says. It's just knowing whom to call. Membership includes unlimited local guidance and recommendations. A parent planning a visit, for example, can ask for help putting together plans for a family weekend. A student who needs a dentist can call for a local recommendation. Additional charges generally come into play when someone from Mindy Knows needs to leave home and make a delivery. Families can choose month-to-month, semester, or full school year memberships. Horowitz says some begin with a slower commitment and extend it once they understand how they can use the service. And through the relationships, typically starts with the parent. That can change over time. If Mindy Knows works with the family throughout a student's college years, Horowitz says the student begins to know the local team too. Then the kids start reach out if there is others something else they need, she says. They know us well enough to reach out. Independence doesn't mean to be doing everything alone. For parents, that raises an important question. At what point does helping a college student become too much help? Horowitz is clear what Mindy Knows isn't there to do. We are not there to cook for them or do their laundry and clean their rooms, she says. Those are life skills that they need to learn on their own to become successful, independent adults. College students should learn how to navigate daily life, solve problems, and build confidence without mom and dad stepping in every time something goes sideways, she adds. But Horowitz doesn't think independence requires handling every difficult situation without support. We don't believe that independence means alone, she says. Instead, she sees a local Mindy as one person within the larger network a student gradually builds in a new city alongside friends, professors, coworkers, and other people they learn they can turn to. How involved that person becomes also depends on the student. If Horowitz is dropping off medicine and the student would rather treat the interaction like a DoorDash delivery, that's fine. I'm happy to be as inconspicuous as a DoorDasher, she says. If a student wants to talk, she's happy to do that. We're going to read the room and connect the way that they feel comfortable, she says. When Google isn't quite enough, one of the biggest advantages Horowitz believes a local connection offers is knowing where to turn when the answer isn't obvious. Health and mental health care are good examples. Horowitz says the team tries to help families find providers that accept their insurance, although she acknowledges that can be challenging, particularly with mental health care. When she doesn't personally know the answer, she turns to her own network. I have a community of other parents who have raised their kids in St. Louis, she says. So when I don't know, when we don't know, we know who to ask. She describes Mindy Knows as a conduit between families who need help and people in the community who know how to provide it. We're connecting the needs with the resources, she says. Then there was a snowstorm. A few years ago, a major snowstorm brought St. Louis to a near standstill. One of Horowitz's clients had a sick college student who needed medication but had no way to get it. Her mom called Mindy Knows. Horowitz couldn't simply hop in the car herself, so she started thinking through who might be able to navigate the roads. She remembered a police officer she'd grown up with and reached out. The officer helped connect her with an off-duty officer who had a vehicle capable of getting through the snow. He went to CVS, picked up the student's medication, and delivered it to her dorm. All is well, Horowitz says. It's an extreme example, but it captures the role Horowitz envisioned when she started the business. Having someone nearby who knows the community well enough to figure out what to do next. You never know what's going to happen, she says. College isn't always the best 4 years. Horowitz also has some advice for parents before their kids even arrive on campus. Be careful about promising them the best 4 years of their lives. College can be wonderful. It can be a major transition, particularly for a student who's living far from home for the first time. Rather than adding pressure to have a picture-perfect college experience, Horowitz encourages parents to give students room to experience the highs and lows that come with that transition. That might mean thinking ahead about who is in their student's local support system before problems arise. A first-year student may want more reassurance than they do as a senior. Another might barely interact with their local Mindy till the day something goes wrong. The relationship can change as the student does. Building a village away from home. Horowitz describes her work as a win-win-win. I love what I do, she says. It fills my cup. I really feel lucky to be able to help. Families get someone they can call. Students get a local resource. And the women serving as Mindy's get to use their knowledge of their own communities to help someone else's kid. Horowitz hopes to continue expanding that network, although she says the focus is on finding the right people rather than simply adding as many campuses as possible. I think we want quality more than quantity, she says. Ultimately, she wants Mindy Knows to be a familiar resource for families navigating college far from home, because sending a child off to build an independent life doesn't mean they stop needing people in their corner, she adds. We think human connection is everything, Horowitz says. The more human connections one has, the fuller life can be. Well, that's all the time we have for today. Come back next week and we'll discover some of the other interesting articles within the pages of the October issue of St. Louis Magazine and find some fun and interesting and exciting articles in stlmag.com when we discover other exciting things about the St. Louis area. So have a great week and come back next week.
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1: Good evening. This evening and tonight, expect overcast skies with a low near 65. Sunday, expect sunshine with a high near 85. Sunday night, look for overcast skies with a low near 70. Monday, expect sunshine with a high near 92. Get your weather every hour right here on Mind's Eye Radio, your virtual newsstand.
2: In Springfield and Rochester, it's overcast and 65 degrees. In Bloomington, it's overcast and 63 degrees.
3: 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Game time is at 7:30 p.m. And in our last audio-described game of the season, on Saturday, October 31st, City SC hosts San Diego FC. Kickoff is at 2 p.m. For the full list of events and links to purchase tickets, visit our calendar at bit.ly/upcoming-ad-events.
4: From the Bureau of Economic Geology, this is Earth Date. Deep within our planet, intense heat left over from Earth's formation is stoked by the continued decay of radioactive isotopes. In a few places, like Iceland, geologic features allow this heat to come close to the surface. Here, it often turns groundwater to steam. For a century, Iceland has been tapping into this naturally occurring steam and using it to heat the homes, streets, and sidewalks of Reykjavik, or to run power plants to make electricity. Now, Iceland is trying to take it a step further. Scientists are drilling experimental wells nearly 3 miles into the Earth to try to tap into superheated water. At what's called supercritical temperatures, above 750 degrees Fahrenheit, water and steam merge into a single supercritical fluid, which behaves differently than either. A typical Icelandic geothermal steam well produces the equivalent of 5 megawatts of energy. A supercritical well could produce 10 times that. This means that just 3 or 4 wells could heat an entire city. Of course, this is a very challenging prospect. At such high temperatures and pressures, supercritical fluid is very hard to handle. Iceland shut in its first successful well after a valve failure. But the massive amount of energy on tap could make this a promising energy source in those rare lucky places where supercritical water is near enough to the surface to access. I'm Scott Tinker, bringing you supercritical stories on Earth Date.
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3: 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On Sunday, March 23rd, the Albion Theater presents The Beauty Queen of Linane at the Kranzberg Arts Center. 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
6: The bald eagle has been making a strong comeback, and in some parts of the country, the nest of our national bird has become a more common sight. I'm David Ginder. We'll take a closer look on today's Nature Watch. This bald eagle likes to build its nest near a stream where it can easily find fish. Both the male and female eagle work on the nest. Their home is an ongoing project. Every year they add on to it until the remarkable structure is 3 to 4 feet across and weighs several hundred pounds. Eventually, construction comes to a halt when the nest breaks the limbs that support it or topples from the tree. Sometimes the birds that occupy a nest are just seasonal residents with no family ties. This is an inactive nest. An active nest houses a breeding pair and serves as the takeoff point for the eagle's dramatic courtship ritual, which takes place in mid-air. The two birds wrestle and dive and appear to be sparring. If all goes well, this noisy ritual will lead to a nest filled with eggs and eventually strengthen the overall number of eagles. Nature Watch is produced in association with the National Geographic Society. 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
8: Treatment guidelines for asthma continue to recommend a stepwise approach in which therapy is adjusted based on the severity of the disease. The goal, use the least amount of medication needed to prevent and control symptoms. This is HealthBeat. Updated guidelines recommend inhaled steroids for persistent asthma. Patients who have symptoms every day or for more than one night per week will improve by adding long-acting beta agonists to low to medium doses of inhaled steroids. Dr. James Kiley at the National Heart, Lung, and Blood Institute explains.
9: Combined therapy provides better symptom control, fewer emergency room visits, fewer asthma attacks, and less use of supplemental bronchodilator medication.
8: Alternative combination therapies are also included in the updated recommendations. The National Asthma Education and Prevention Program encourages patients and parents of children with asthma to review their therapy with their doctor at least once every 6 months. 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
2: This is Marianne reading from TV Guide Magazine. Family Ties. NBC's newest drama exposes a house full of law enforcement officers with both personal and professional secrets to keep, by Damian Holbrook. The family that works together works each other's nerves together. And in the case of this instantly addictive new series, starring Peter Krause and Hope Davis, they also come with a government security clearance. It is part of the dynamic of the business that they're all involved in, three-time Emmy nominee Davis notes of the Hollingsworth clan's tricky connections. Everyone has a different opinion on how their lives should be and who should be in charge and who's made mistakes along the way. It's a group of people who love each other, but they have secrets from one another. People talk about the show as a procedural, but I think of it more as a family show with procedural elements, notes 911 vet Krause, whose Secret Service agent Mike Hollingsworth has raised a house full of law enforcement officials with his estranged wife Jane, played by Davis, a U.S. Marshal. They definitely have some unresolved issues, Krause adds. We're going to see them come together and get pulled apart. I was very interested in doing a family show because I hadn't done one before, explains showrunner Joshua Safran from Quantico. And I've always been interested in families who work in the same business. With its mix of case of the week, soap, and ongoing mystery, Line blurs the lines between genres impressively. Some stories are self-contained, while others stretch out over several episodes. Then, there's the family history mythology that deepens slowly over the course of the season. At its heart, however, the series shows the Hollingsworth juggling their jobs with their off-the-clock dramas, such as Mike and Jane's ongoing separation. Sometimes they do so simultaneously. One of the great things about the concept of the show, notes Safran, is that they're dealing with their family issues while being on the cases. This, it becomes clear in the pilot, allows for the kind of humorous banter only kin can engage in during dark moments. And despite Mike and Jane's separation, which will become even more complicated with the arrival of Campbell Scott as Jane's new beau, the couple is united in being actively enmeshed in the lives of their kids, FBI agent daughter Claire, Kat Cunning, and sons Micah, Tommy O'Brien, a secret agent like Dad, and Russ, Taylor Bloom, a newly minted Department of Justice hire. Jane and Mike's meddling is not just reserved for their confidential work lives, hints Krause. Mike Hollingsworth is a nice guy. He's also willing to bend the rules a little bit, so you're not always sure where he's coming from. You see him be a little bit manipulative with his kids. But I think the kids love him, he continues with a laugh. I've been spending most of my time these first episodes with Tommy O'Brien, who plays Micah, Mike's most troublesome kid. They have father-son issues, and they also work together. So he talks a lot about how, I wish you would treat me like you treat Claire, that sort of thing. It's not all even, it's not all the same. I think he's a loving father, but he goes about things that sometimes makes the kids a little distrustful. For her part, Davis sees Jane as just as cagey, if not a bit more concerned. I think she's hard on Claire sometimes, and her boys are her babies, but they don't always want to cuddle up in the way a mom would like. These are three kids who are all extremely dedicated public servants, and they're incredible at their jobs, and they're in a dangerous line of work. It's hard to be a mother to a brood like that. That becomes particularly true in the opener, as the kids must call out their own parents. Mike asks a favor of Russ that could severely compromise his career before he's barely begun it. And Jane attempts to derail Claire's investigation into a murder for overstepping their boundaries. But none of those clashes compares to an impending shocker that will hit way closer to home than some of the Hollingsworths realize. Just don't expect too many answers about that one too quickly. This fire is going to be a slow burn when it comes to a big, bad reveal. Says Safran, there's a lot of road with that twist, so we're just trying to take the road carefully. We are not speeding. And with the family full of badges around, that certainly seems like the smart move. Line of Fire, series premiered Monday, September 21st, 10, 9 Central on NBC. From the editor, TV Guide magazine and our sister websites TV Insider and Swoon had the privilege of kicking off Emmy Week last month with our producers' evening, held in West Hollywood at the Valorian Hotel on Sunset Boulevard. On Tuesday, September 8th, a few days before the awards were handed out live and right after the Creative Arts Emmys, we feted the showrunners and producers who create and guide all the programs we love to watch. For the magazine and online, interviews with the producers help us write better stories about their shows to entertain and inform our readers and get them excited to tune in. Cast attended too. Abbott Elementary, nominee for Outstanding Comedy, The Pitt, winner of Outstanding Drama, and Widow's Bay, winner of Outstanding Comedy, were well represented at our poolside shindig, as well as other favorites from broadcast, cable, and streaming. The Pitt's Ernest Hardin Jr. had already won for guest actor in a drama and shared his statuette for a good luck rub. We're already planning for next year. Signed, Michael Fell, editor. Skechers Presents Top 20 Shows by Andrea Towers. At number 1, Sunday Night Football, Colts vs. Chiefs on NBC. Massive matchup. A 33-30 victory for the Chiefs gave NBC its most watched Week 2 Sunday Night Football game since 2015. It was also the fourth most watched overtime game in 21 seasons. Number 2, Monday Night Football, Broncos vs. Chiefs on ABC. Number 3, College Football, LSU vs. Ole Miss on ABC. At number 4, a tie between 60 Minutes on CBS and Dancing with the Stars Tuesday episode on ABC. At number 6, Dancing with the Stars Wednesday episode on ABC. At number 7, the 78th Annual Primetime Emmy Awards on NBC. Tune down. Despite host Mariska Hargitay's best efforts and an on-time ending, television's biggest night saw a nearly 10% decrease in viewership from last year. At number 8, Best Medicine on Fox. Number 9, America's Got Talent, Tuesday episode on NBC. America's Got Talent Wednesday episode on NBC came in at number 10. At 11, Big Brother Sunday episode on CBS, while Big Brother Thursday episode on CBS comes in at number 12. At number 13, a two-way tie between America's Funniest Home Videos on ABC and Big Brother's Wednesday episode on CBS. Number 15 is a tie between Fox College Football Friday on Fox and 2020 on ABC. Number 17 is a tie between Password on NBC and RJ Decker on ABC. And finally, a tie at number 19, Dancing with the Stars Wednesday episode on ABC and The Traitors New Blood episode on NBC. Source, Nielsen ratings for the week of September 14th through 20th, 2026. Sheldon Tells All by Andrea Towers. Think you know everything about the Big Bang Theory prequel, Young Sheldon? Guess again. In the upcoming Young Sheldon, the juicier-than-Meemaw's brisket inside story of the hit comedy, out October 20th, best-selling author Jessica Radloff, who penned 2022's The Big Bang Theory, the definitive inside story of the epic hit series, gives a behind-the-scenes look at everyone's favorite dysfunctional family. With a foreword by Jim Parsons, the book pulls back the curtain on the 2017-2024 CBS series starring Ian Armitage, with new exclusive photos and interviews with the cast and creators, and even guest stars like Reba McEntire, McKenna Grace, Jon Favreau, director of the pilot episode, and more. Bazinga! Christopher Maloney is back, by Andrea Towers. Looks like Mariska Hargitay's Olivia Benson will once again have her old partner by her side. Christopher Maloney, who played Benson's longtime partner, Elliot Stabler, is returning to Law & Order SVU, and just in time for the series' 600th episode, set to air on November 12th. Hargitay first teased the reunion on Instagram with a cryptic post, followed by one that included a selfie of both actors. And she remains tight-lipped on whether or not Maloney's appearance might last beyond the milestone hour, teasing, "It's not that kind of show." Maloney left SVU in 2011 after a 12-year run as Stabler, then returned to the character in 2021 for the spinoff series Law & Order Organized Crime, which was canceled last year. While this upcoming appearance isn't the first time he's popped back on the show since his departure as a series regular, it's still an exciting development for fans who hope that his newly free schedule will afford him the opportunity to stay for more than one case. You have to use him and bring him in with purpose, showrunner Mazelle Fazekas told TV Insider earlier this year. I think it's important to service that relationship for me personally and also for the fans. For more on SVU's 600th episode and Maloney's return, check out our exclusive coverage in the next issue of TV Guide magazine. For the record, premieres. This Is Not a Murder Mystery, October 12th, on Acorn TV. Below Deck, October 12th, 8, 7 Central on Bravo. Tyson, October 13th, on Netflix. Hell of a Boss, October 14th, Prime Video. 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Magrée, October 18th. 9, 8 Central on PBS. 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The New Stanford Prison Experiment, October 21st on Netflix. 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Renewals, The Beast in Me on Netflix, Crew Girl on Netflix, Slow Horses on Apple TV, and The Traitors on Peacock. Cancellations: Man on the Inside on Netflix, and Sweet Magnolias, also on Netflix. Soap Dish with Stephanie Sloan, Days of Our Lives. On October 29th, James Reynolds will mark 45 years since joining the cast of Days of Our Lives as Abe Carver. It's a milestone that still surprises the Kansas native, who is the longest-running black actor to play the same role in television history. "I never thought about being on one single show for this long," he says, "but it means a lot. One specific reason always stands out to me, and that's when I meet young black actors who have grown up and watched Abe, and he has become part of their dream. He made it seem possible, and that fact just fills me with so much pride." Playing the good guy doesn't always come with the juiciest storylines, but Abe has had his share of major drama. In 2018, Reynolds won the Daytime Emmy for Outstanding Lead Actor for one of his most memorable stories. Abe's son, Theo Carver, was shot by a police officer. "I knew it was very special from the beginning," Reynolds recalls. "There was a lot of emotion in those scenes. I always enjoy stories that have a larger significance to our society around us. I was very proud to have won an Emmy for that performance." Looking back on 45 years, Reynolds is grateful for the career and the unlikely path that brought him to Salem. "I was talking to Charlie Shaughnessy, who played Shane Donovan, a number of years ago about how fortunate we were to have the careers we had," Reynolds shares. "And he said, we've all been sprinkled with a little fairy dust, and I couldn't agree more." Flashback. On October 25, 1968, legendary actress Joan Crawford kicked off a 4-episode stint on The Secret Storm, stepping in for her daughter Christina, who played 20-something Joan Borman Kane. Christina had been sidelined by surgery for an ovarian tumor, so her mother, then in her 60s, stepped into the role and got paid scale to prevent a recast. The Oscar winner taped her scenes over a single weekend, with Gloria Monty, the future executive producer of General Hospital, directing the episodes. Crawford delivered a spike in ratings and was paid $585 for her efforts, which she gave to her hairdresser. Cheers and Jeers by Damien Holbrook. Cheers to horror TV for taking some bloody big swings. Prime Video's adaptation of Stephen King's Carrie with Summer H. Howell. Peacock's Friday the 13th prequel, Crystal Lake. And AMC's new season of Mayfair Witches all add new twists to beloved tales that are so bold and inspired, it's scary. Cheers to Line of Fire for redefining family drama. Ever since the show's law enforcement clan, led by Peter Krause and Hope Davis, became targets of someone close to home, we've been hooked on NBC's new thriller and very concerned for their kids' safety. Cheers to Sheriff Country for booking an arresting guest. If loving the idea of Gotham vet Ben McKenzie as Mickey's old pal and a fellow sheriff on the season opener of Wife Morena Baccarin's CBS hit is a crime, then lock us up. Cheers to American Hostages' John Hamm. Jonathan Tucker, Christopher Palaha, Marielle Anus, and Giovanni Ribisi for being utterly captivating in MGM Plus's new kidnapping drama. Cheers to American Horror Story for jettisoning Madeline Pesh too soon. By killing off the Riverdale favorite in season 13's opening plane crash, FX's stylishly sick anthology series robbed itself of adding a certified scene stealer to its already elite ensemble. Cheers to influencers on the red carpet. Networks, stop making your stars talk to content creators who want to be more famous than them. Cheers to Survivor for snuffing out a fiery opportunity. Instead of establishing season 51's tribe so soon after everyone hit the island, host Jeff Probst and company should have let the players hang out for a bit, make some alliances or enemies, and then be divided into rival camps. What's Worth Watching on Monday, October 12th by Brittany Sims. Name That Tune, 8, 7 Central on Fox. The sixth season of the Song Guessing Game Show continues with hosts Jane Krakowski and new band leader Robin Thicke, leading an episode that's sure to be a thriller. During tonight's Halloween episode, Krakowski and Thicke welcome 1990s television icons Brian Austin Green from 90210 and Melrose Place vet Daphne Zuniga, who face off in musical trivia games such as Spin Me Round and Bid a Note to win big money for charity. And you can bet there will be a seasonal game as well, hints showrunner Shane Byrne. We have a really fun Halloween-themed game where all the songs are creepy, kooky, and mysteriously spooky, the EP teases. The only thing dressed up is the music, which is what Name That Tune is all about. Byrne adds, Robin Thicke may or may not sing Monster Mash, but you didn't hear that from me. After the celeb round, civilian players step up to the podium, where paranormal investigator Emily takes on supernatural writer Victoria in a monstrous mixtape. Byrne promises their competition will be just as fearsome as the stars. Nobody wants to look dumb behind a podium on TV, with the celebrities playing for charity and the civilians playing for life-changing money. Everyone has something to fight for. Byrne also promises lots of musical surprises ahead in season 6, including future games centered around everything from wedding songs to the Spice Girls. Below Deck season premiere, 8-7 Central on Bravo. Who's ready for a charter? A season 13 sets sail. Captain Kerry Titheridge and returning crew members Chief Stew Fraser Olander and Second Stew Rainbow DeBruce are back in Phuket, Thailand, where they'll face the usual demanding guests, clashing personalities, and challenging crew dynamics aboard the yacht Azul 5. It's Always Sunny in Philadelphia, season finale, 9-8 Central on FX and FXX. She had to see this one coming. After D, Caitlin Olsen asks Mac, Rob Mac, Dennis, Glenn Howerton, and Charlie, Charlie Day, to stay with her as she recovers from LASIK surgery, the guys ditch their temporarily blind pal for a guys-only sleepover. Today's sports pick, MLB Baseball, 8-7 Central on TBS and True TV. AL Championship Series, Game 1. A berth in the World Series is on the line for two American League teams playing a best-of-seven duel, with Game 1 at the home park of the team with the better season record. What's Worth Watching on Tuesday, October 13th by Meredith Jacobs. Lorraine Day Birthday Tribute, 7 a.m. 6 Central on TCM. It's a big day of celebrating the leading lady, who was born on this day in 1920 and passed in 2007. First up, 1939's Calling Dr. Kildare, in which Day played Nurse Mary Lamont. At 8:30 a.m. 7:30 Central, she stars in Alfred Hitchcock's 1940 thriller, Foreign Correspondent. And at noon, 11 a.m. Central, 1942's wartime drama, Journey for Margaret. Surviving Alaska, Women of the Wild, 9-8 Central on National Geographic. Four women brave an Alaskan winter, not because they have to, but because they believe they were born to. Trying out a non-traditional lifestyle built on survival mode, the docuseries begs the question, do tougher conditions really build tougher humans? Cocktail Wars, season finale, 10-9 Central on E! After a smashing first season of mixing beverages, the glass is emptied. Hosts Joey Fatone and Lance Bass welcome the Golden Life's Ramona Singer and Sonia Morgan as guest judges as the final three contestants use their mixology skills to compete for $10,000. Now, give us another round. Best Medicine, 8-7 Central on Fox. When it comes to this charming dramedy, restaurant and inn owners Greg, Stephen Spinella, and George, Jason Veazey, are often a source of humor. But tonight, there's drama for the married couple. When TV Guide magazine was on set in upstate New York this summer, they were shooting a scene in the salty breeze to tee up just that. Sometimes with couples, a small fight can end up being very big because it's illuminating a larger insecurity or conflict. Exec producer Liz Tichillo says, in their case, an innocent lobster roll leads to concerns about their age difference. In real life, Veazey is 46 and Spinella is 69. That concern occurs on both their parts, notes Veazey. Spinella adds that we'll also see them have particular anxieties about their lives together. Meanwhile, Martin, Josh Charles, keeps trying to head to Boston to visit his girlfriend Eden, Eliza Coop, only for patients to keep him docked in Port Wen. He makes every effort to go, but there's one twist at the end where he does have the option to go, EP Rodney Farrell teases. It's the first clear sign that this relationship may not be the right thing for Martin. That could be good news. He does have the option to go, EP Rodney Farrell teases. It's the first clear sign that this relationship may not be the right thing for Martin. That could be good news for fans who want to see the good doctor with school principal Louisa, Abigail Spencer. Plus, Sheriff Mark, Josh Segarra, finally walks at graduation, and Sarah, Annie Potts, begins renting out her spare room with her ex, paramour Eddie, Terrence Mann, as her first guest, after he tricks her. Says Farrell, it'll force Sarah to face intimacy issues that are similar to her nephew Martin's. What's Worth Watching on Wednesday, October 14th by Scott Fishman. Nature, season premiere, 8-7 Central on PBS. Check local listings on pbs.org. This long-running docuseries is heading where the air is sweet in season 45. The Sesame Workshop and the Great Elephant Adventure team up to bring Elmo and the Sesame Street Gang on an African safari. Something tells us that Mr. Snuffleupagus will fit right in. The Lowdown, season premiere, 9-8 Central on FX. Tulsa's Truthstorian, Lee Raybon, Ethan Hawke, is back for a second round where he finds himself tangled up in a mystery involving newcomer Ginger, Betty Gilpin. She's a public defender who's in a serious crisis situation, teases Hawke, when her incarcerated client goes missing. Vanderpump Rules, Lisa Las Vegas, series premiere, 9-8 Central on Bravo. Lisa Vanderpump is expanding her hospitality empire to Sin City. The Real Housewife already owns three Vegas eateries, but now will open up a chic hotel. Follow her journey in this limited series that's sure to put on the Ritz. The Ark, season finale, 10-9 Central on Sci-Fi. Season 3 of this sci-fi drama has been filled with shocking revelations, like when Captain Sharon Garnett, Christy Burke, learned that she was a Gen 3 clone. Or when beloved Lieutenant James Bryce, Richard Fleischman, sacrificed himself to spider-like creatures, only to later survive under the influence of an outside entity. Then there's all the alien anomalies, time loops, undercover assassins, and complicated Eastern Federation and Global Space Administration dynamics this season. These twists and turns have led to what creator Dean Devlin calls the most satisfying ending we've ever done on a season. I think people will be surprised at how powerful it is. And there will be closure regarding mysteries tied to both Ross 128B and Colony Home Base 1, confirms the boss. We don't leave a giant question hanging, Devlin says. With Home Base, we'll have a new understanding of what happened there, why it happened, and what it means to the people there. Garnett also goes on a rescue mission where her crew must reckon with an existential threat to home base. Will there be casualties? I think that's what keeps our show compelling. You never really know who's going to survive, Devlin admits. We had to establish early that we're willing to kill off likable, popular characters. So no promises. Guess we'll have to wait until the

and Lieutenant Jessica Brady, Mara Tierney, share a similar point of view, says Ede. His and Detective Theo Walker's, David Ahala, odd couple relationship is the one they're excited to explore. Elsewhere, Walker and ADA Price, Hugh Dancy, are connected to a murder suspect and are forced off a case, while DA Baxter, Tony Goldwyn, deals with a key witness for the prosecution who changes their story. 911, season premiere, 8/7 Central on ABC. Only in 911's Los Angeles can a sinkhole trigger a volcano that then ignites the city before Station 118's heroes can even get their hoses hooked up. Things are just as hot in Music City when 911 Nashville kicks off Season 2 at 9, 8 Central with Fire Captain Don, Chris O'Donnell. Coven Academy, season finale, 9/8 Central on Freeform. Three final magical episodes airing over 3 hours will bring the freshman season of the witchy drama to a close. After surviving much witching-giving ado, the girls plan a heist, and charming warlock Jake, Malachi Barton, just might surprise them all. Cover story, Just Married. Taya Leone and Tim Daly bring their real-life romance to their just-got-hitched characters on NBC's sitcom Newlyweds by Kate Hahn. Married couple Taya Leone, 60, and Tim Daly, 70, who have been in a real-life relationship since 2014, can still make us believe they're experiencing love at first sight. The veteran film, TV, and stage actors showed us how it's done at a cast table read of the new NBC sitcom Newlyweds at Universal Studios in Los Angeles last August. As Jeannie, a middle school science teacher with two teens, and James, a philosophy professor, they flirted giddily during a first date scene. Cut to the morning after, quickly followed by Happily Ever After. They get married without really knowing each other, Daly told TV Guide magazine later, as he and Leone cozied up on a dressing room sofa together. They're of a certain age, so they have ways that they're set in. She has two crazy kids. I've got a crazy ex-wife, played by Jamie Lee Curtis. And there's James's assistant, Bill O'Neill, who hovers over and insinuates himself into their relationship. They're trying to figure it out, like all couples. How do we live together? What are the deal breakers? What are the things that drive you crazy? Daly and Leone know the drill in life and on screen. The couple, who tied the knot in 2025 and celebrated their first anniversary on July 12th, found love with each other early in the run of Madam Secretary, which aired on CBS from 2014 to 2019. While, yes, playing a married couple. She was Elizabeth McCord, the Secretary of State, who eventually became president. He was her professor husband, Henry. Both say these new characters are a departure. Sure, James is a professor, but Daly says James hasn't figured everything out in the way that Henry McCord had. For someone who's intelligent and accomplished, he's incredibly naive, but he's game. James is not very pop culturally astute, which is fun because Jeannie's involved with eighth graders and has to deal with all that stuff. Leone notes, Elizabeth McCord was one of the most mature individuals I've ever played or met. She was thoughtful, deliberate, and kind. The only thing she and Jeannie have in common is the kindness. Jeannie is utterly immature. She's a teacher who secretly is right in there with her eighth graders. Their problems seem as serious to her as they are to them. Both stars can draw from personal experience when it comes to splitting from a spouse. We're both divorced, and we both love our exes and have really good relationships with them. And it's hard because it's a loss, says Leone, who was previously married to actor David Duchovny.
I've

0: felt like I had had a marriage that was, in its own way, spectacular. And I loved David, and I got these two amazing gifts out of it. Afterward, I was really settled, and I knew I was going to get laid again, Leonie laughs. Daly looks at her with mock shock and says, by who? Those two amazing gifts are, of course, their kids. Daughter Wes Duchovny has a role on the Peacock drama Five Star Weekend, and Leonie would welcome her on Newlywed, saying, it would be really fun to play with her in this medium because this is very different. Daly, too, has kids from his previous marriage, so the stars have a blended family. We're too shy of the Brady Bunch, but we have grandkids now, so that makes a perfect six, Leonie says. On the series, Jeannie is a mom to teens Poppy, Emma Meisel, and the adopted Lolo, Ignacio Diaz Silverio, who navigate a relationship with James. The other person in Jeannie and James's mix is Claudia, divorced from James for just 11 months. Curtis also writes and co-created the series with executive producer and showrunner Gail Lerner. You love Claudia for a lot of reasons, even though she's such a royal pain in the ass, Daly says. As for whether she's still in love with James, Daly says, he doesn't know, but sometimes when people fall out of love, they torment the ex. Despite the obstacles, Daly says, Jeannie and James are still very curious people. They keep trying new things. Leonie jumps in, laughing. This week is pickleball, and that, to me, is just hilarious, just saying pickleball. Daly does have a serious takeaway. Staying open to the possibility of love, no matter how old you are, is really important. What's the worst that can happen? Your heart gets broken. So what? Get up, dust yourself off, and stay open to it again. Neither of us were looking for it or forcing it. On their first anniversary, the couple shared the top tier of their wedding cake, which they'd socked away in the freezer. We're sitting next to each other on the couch. We did something silly, like took the knife and said, oh, we have to make a wish, Daly says. Leonie interjects with a laugh. After that, it was just forks. Daly continues, we cut it and we looked at each other and we both knew at the exact same moment that we'd made the same wish. And the wish was for 30 more years. Leonie ups the number, 35. That's the kind of healthy disagreement Jeannie and James need to stay as solid as Leonie and Daly. Couple goals. Newlyweds, season premiere, Friday, October 23rd, 8:30, 7:30 Central on NBC. The game's afoot. In Ludwig, the eccentric puzzle maker turned crime solver finds fresh perils in the case of his missing twin by Kate Hahn. Ludwig is back on the case, and we have no cross words about it. Quirky puzzle creator and reluctant detective John Taylor, David Mitchell, whose pen name is Ludwig, was inspired by Beethoven. Hey, they're both legit geniuses. Returns for a second season of solving peculiar murders in this cozy comic mystery. He remains socially awkward, baffled by police procedure, and happier with a puzzle than a person, executive producer Kenton Allen says. Or, as the endearing Ludwig puts it, I've always been told I'm an acquired taste. Perhaps, but it took no time for TV audiences to fall in love. The series debuted in 2024 in Britain as the BBC's most popular scripted program in years. In season one, the brain teaser designer discovered his brilliance at solving murders when he impersonated his identical twin James, a police inspector, to investigate James's disappearance. His twin wasn't found, but John's identity was exposed in the finale. His ever-practical boss, DCS Carol Shaw, Dorothy Atkinson, knowing a good asset, tidied up the mess and kept his secret. Now he's working as a crime scene consultant for the Cambridge Police Authority alongside DCI Russell Carter, Deepo Ola, who turns out to be more involved in the overarching mystery than anyone first thinks. There are two new faces at the station. Smug by the book, DC Ethan Cole, Ben Ashenden, and funny, good-natured DC Caitlin Sullivan, Rumi Sutton. And of course, John's still searching for his twin. In these six episodes, John continues to struggle with seatbelts and the push-pull of doors, while noting clues no one else sees in locations including a theater box, a castle wedding reception, and a snooker hall where guest star Stephen Merchant portrays Danny Sloan, an arrogant pro player. He's brilliant, Mitchell reports. In working out one mystery by inventing a puzzle that uses gears, John says, people, gears, it doesn't matter. They're all just variables. There's so much that Mark, from Brotherhood, Ludwig's writer and creator, puts in there that makes it easy to empathize with how John is feeling. He's in a situation anyone would find nightmarishly stressful, Mitchell told us from the set while shooting the third season. John works with James's inventive wife, Lucy, Anna Maxwell Martin, and son, digital native Henry, Dylan Hughes, to follow a cryptic clue left by James about why he's hiding. More leads come when Lucy weasels her way into a job as a freelance crime reporter for a local advertising rag edited by the amusingly checked out Gareth Fisher, new series regular Mark Bonner, and uses her journalism cred to get answers. Then there are the creepy clues found in the files of conspiracy theorist Roger Sinclair, whose murder James worked on before he vanished. Those files lead to a new big bad, local MP / aspiring PM, Joanne Kemper, Sian Clifford, whose father held the seat before her. The Kempers are in the Sinclair archives as part of a cabal of rich families committing human sacrifices to remain in power. Whether that's true, their suspicion is she is willing to kill to save her own skin, Mitchell reveals. And it's not just the core trio at risk. In the second episode, there's another mysterious disappearance, the intimidating Chief Constable Ziegler, Ralph Innocent. Each episode features both satisfying progress in the search for James and a standalone mystery that's neatly wrapped up by the brilliant John, who's fond of lines like, I'll do the whole this is how he did it stuff up in the main hall. Then I really have to run. So is this the season where John comes face to face with James, who is glimpsed in the first season finale watching from afar? Mitchell gets to play the twin again, but says, it's fleeting. The absence continues to wear on the family. There's something high-handed in the way James mysteriously disappeared, and Lucy wasn't given any agency in that decision, Mitchell says. Later in the season, James's partner, DI Matt Neville, Carl Plinkington, returns, leading to more twists. The closer they get to understanding why James disappeared, the clearer it becomes that powerful people would prefer the truth remain buried, says E.P. Allen. It pushes them into places none of them is equipped for. The finale reveals plenty of answers and chilling new puzzles. Luckily, we won't wait long for more Ludwig. This December brings a one-hour holiday special in which John, Lucy, and Henry get stranded by a blizzard at a remote Christmas-themed hotel. Fittingly for Ludwig, 'tis the season for Beethoven's Ode to Joy, and of course murder. Ludwig, season premiere, Tuesday, October 13th on BritBox. What's streaming on Netflix? Below, Thursday, October 8th. A mysterious sea creature terrorizes a Newfoundland town in this six-part thriller, anchored by Josh Hartnett as stubborn, kindly fisherman Calvin Penny, whose way of life is vanishing. Haunted by his father's death decades ago, Calvin defends his family from the threat. But to win a fight, you must understand your opponent. So Calvin teams with a marine researcher, Mackenzie Davis. Once they confront the entity, big secrets are revealed. And we're hooked. Reviewed by Kate Hahn. Free Leonard Peltier. Monday, October 12th. A controversial conviction for killing two FBI agents has locked American Indian Movement, AIM, leader Leonard Peltier away for 50 years. This compelling doc examines the evidence and suggests the tragic wrong of his Nelson Mandela-like sentence. Mandela was among many figures working for Peltier's freedom. It also strings out the reasons for revisiting the case of a man who, even now, is trying to make a better life for my people. Reviewed by Aubrey Klarman. The Diplomat, Thursday, October 15th. It can be chilling when you see who takes power and get the sense that they may be misusing it, says exec producer and creator Deborah Kahn of U.S. Ambassador Kate Wyler, Carrie Russell's Dilemma, in season 4 of the political drama. The brilliant Diplomat is still shivering from news learned in season 3's finale. Her spouse, charismatic VP Hal Wyler, Rufus Sewell, conspired with President Grace Penn, Allison Janney, to steal Russia's most powerful weapon from a sub grounded off the UK. Kate tries to keep the peace in her marriage and the world, and allies uneasily with First Gentleman Todd Penn, Bradley Whitford. While Flows Next is the show's signature banter between smart, powerful people who deal better with diplomacy than their feelings. Reviewed by Kate Hahn. Nobody wants this. Thursday, October 22nd. Now that Joanne, Kristen Bell, and Noah, Adam Brody, have moved in together, it's time to find out whether opposites can attract as roommates. In season 3, the unlikely duo faces plenty of relationship firsts as they enter their next chapter. While newly single Sasha, Timothy Simons, Esther, Jackie Tone, and Morgan, Justine Lupe, are heading back to page one. Will enrolling in Intro to Judaism earn Joanne a passing grade in Commitment 101 too? Reviewed by Rebecca Perlmutter. Sacrifice, Friday, October 16th. Hollywood action star Mike Tyler, Chris Evans, looking to make a career comeback, is attending an elite black tie fundraising gala on a Greek island. But that's rudely interrupted when an eco-terrorist group led by the zealous Joan, Anya Taylor-Joy, and her brother Arthur, Jung Lin, show up. They believe the island's volcanoes will soon erupt unless three humans are tossed into the lava as sacrifices in this dark comedy co-starring John Malkovich and Salma Hayek Pinal. Reviewed by Logan Doral. Laugh Tracks. Three docs look at the legacies of unique comedy voices. There was nobody funnier, according to David Letterman, than the subject of Norm, the tale of Norm MacDonald. Friday, October 16th. Judd Apatow's look at the SNL vet, an offbeat comic, whose talk show spots have long been YouTube gold, helps prove the point. The one about Matthew Perry, Tuesday, October 27th, tells in three parts a fuller tale of the Friends star's brilliance and struggles 3 years after his death. And Who is Martin Mull? Wednesday, October 7th, answers its own question about the Roseanne and Fernwood Tonight musical comedian, revered by Bob Saget, Johnny Carson, and Penn Jillette. He was also a serious painter. Steve Martin, who toured with Mall, owned several of his works, says his act was completely different from any other. It was bizarre, and I was intimidated. Reviewed by Robert Edelstein. Lupin, Friday, October 23rd. There's a new Lupin thieving in Paris. Whoever it is has framed Hassan Diop, played by Omar Sy, in the hopes of toying with the master of disguise. Hassan is still in a high-security prison in season 4 of the French heist drama, set 4 years after the events of Part 3's finale. The gentleman thief wants to carry out his sentence and return to his family. But first, he must beat his copycat with his most brilliant scheme yet. Reviewed by Kelly Boyle. SCTV, the greatest show you've never heard of. Friday, October 30th. As this doc suggests, Canada's answer to Saturday Night Live should be just as heralded. Launched in 1976 after Chicago's legendary Second City comedy troupe expanded to Toronto, the sketch series ran 6 seasons and spoofed everything about TV while introducing a parade of future stars, including Martin Short, Rick Moranis, Andrea Martin, Eugene Levy, and the late Catherine O'Hara, all of whom reunited for a loving look back at their heyday of hilarity. Reviewed by Damian Holbrook. Animals, Friday, October 9th. In a crisis, we discover who we are and what's important to us. So says Ben Affleck's Mark Kimball, an ambitious L.A. mayoral candidate, in this new thriller. Kimball must test that idea when his young son is kidnapped at the climax of his campaign. He and his wife Abigail, Kerry Washington, and his fixer Dale, Gillian Anderson, then face a race against the abduction and each other in order to secure the ransom needed to get the boy back. Ultimately, Affleck has said, this is a story about whether people have a real moral compass or seek to do what's in their best interests. Steven Yeun, Ray Fisher, and Adriana Paz co-star in the film. Reviewed by Amanda Bell. What to stream on Prime? The Terminal List, Wednesday, October 21st. James Reese, Chris Pratt, has a chance at a clean slate. To get it, he'll have to take on a dangerous mission in season 2. Hunting down former friend Mo Farouk, played by Dar Salim, an Iraqi Special Operations Forces officer who trained under Reese before aligning with the terrorists behind a deadly London attack. This season also reveals how shifting alliances reshape characters' lives in the 2025 series The Terminal List, Dark Wolf, reviewed by Aaron Maxwell. Master Plan, Friday, October 16th. When a master thief, Stanley Tucci, plans to pull the ultimate impossible scheme, stealing the Mona Lisa, he recruits a pair of skilled young proteges, J. Victor Belmondo and Chiara Simona Tabasco. But before you could say, identity crisis, he informs them that they're siblings, and he's their father. Will this comic crime thriller, a heady mix of TNT and DNA, end up being fun for the whole family? Reviewed by Aubrey Clayman. What's streaming on Disney Plus? Vision Quest, Wednesday, October 14th. First, there was WandaVision. Then, Agatha All Along. Now, Marvel's trilogy wraps up with this series following AI synthesoid Vision, played by Paul Bettany, as he deals with an identity crisis, quirky bot housemates, and his once terrifying father, Ultron, a returning James Spader. It's a high-stakes adventure with a big mystery, showrunner Terry Matala says. It leans into the science fiction of what it means to be a robot. Reviewed by Emily Aslanian. This has been Marianne reading from the latest issues of TV Guide magazine.
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2: Good morning. Early this morning, expect clear skies and a low around 71. Later today, expect sunshine and a high around 85. Sunday night, expect clear skies and a low around 71. Monday, expect sunshine with a high near 92. Monday night, expect clear skies with a low near 78. Tuesday, expect sunshine with a high near 93. Get your weather every hour right here on Mind's Eye Radio, your virtual newsstand.
3: In Springfield and Bloomington, it's overcast and 63 degrees. In Champaign, it's overcast and 64 degrees.
4: If you've ever used the expression small but mighty, you know that size does not reflect a person's importance in the scheme of things. That is also true of the tiniest of organisms, including those that inhabit the waters of our ocean world. Plankton is the mass of microscopic plants and animals found in bodies of water. These organisms are an important food source for larger animals like herring, mackerel, and whales. In the journal Nature, scientists reported that some bacteria, single-celled nanoplankton, may play another vital role in the ecosystem. They absorb nitrogen from the air and change it into a form that plants can use. To grow and build cells, all plants need nitrogen, but they can't get what they need from the air. They absorb it from soils and water after certain bacteria break it down into a form they can use. On land, legume plants host bacteria that convert or fix nitrogen. In bodies of water, such bacteria drift among the plankton. They may be small in size, but they deserve VIP status in the marine community. 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I'm Marilyn Cooley. 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
1: Good morning. 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

0: I'm Langford Cunningham. I lost my sight, and God gave me a vision to create a platform to help other people see their vision. Real life, real situations, real people. Today I have a special guest. She goes by the name Woman of Faith, and she's on the front lines, in the streets, saving souls of women whose souls have been kidnapped and used as sex slaves. Welcome to Blind City. We'll be right back.
1: It took him losing his sight to find his vision. Real life, real situations, real people. This is Blind City with your host, Langford Cunningham.
0: Welcome back to Blind City. I'm Langford Cunningham. I have a very special guest. She will be known as the Woman of Faith. She's known for putting her faith on the front lines in these streets to help young women escape from being sex slaves, human trafficking. Missouri is number 16 out of 50 states that deal with human trafficking. So we're going to get right into this interview. How you doing, Woman of Faith?
2: I'm wonderful. How are you doing?
0: Oh, I'm doing great because I'm ready to take on this topic.
2: All right, let's go.
0: What is sex trafficking, human trafficking?
2: Unfortunately, there is a wide variety of sex trafficking going on. You know, people think of the sex clubs. They think of the prostitutes on the corners. But unfortunately, it goes as far as pornography and labor and various other aspects of it. But pornography is a big problem. A lot of these women are brought into circumstances. There are videos that are going viral on the dark web. There's a number of hits on these on these videos that are on the dark web that are keeping the generation of these videos going. If there wasn't a demand for the videos, there wouldn't be anybody out there pushing for more fresh videos to come.
0: Pornography, it's big time. It's on the web, Backpage, Facebook, Instagram. These girls are merchandise.
2: Unfortunately, where there's a will, there's a way. And as long as the demand is there, they're going to find a way to get it out to the people. The ones who are purchasing it, the ones that are seeking out the pornography, if we can shut a lot of that down, then obviously there won't be such a demand. These women are put up on altars and slabs with performances behind these videos that create this atmosphere that is both menacing and exciting at the same time for these men and women who are watching the videos. These videos are incredibly sadistic. They are so sadistic. One young woman told me of a circumstance that she was put in where they walked her into a scenario where she was placed on an altar. There was 13, 15, something like that, men standing around, and they ultimately ended up gang raping her. And then they used hot pokers and branding irons to just mangle her body up. She needed surgery afterwards, and she ultimately was covered. And I hate to be so blatant about it, but she was covered in semen and ultimately could not figure out where she was. She was mostly aware, but somewhat drugged at the time. She was handcuffed or her hands were tied, so she couldn't get anywhere, and all she could do was cry. But unfortunately, this is a regular event with these videos.
0: This is Charles Manson. Sick. Disgusting. Women are really being tortured in these American streets?
2: When these women come out, they are absolutely traumatized. They don't know what normalcy looks like. They most of the time have never experienced it, depending on how long they've actually been in the trafficking scene. They may have been bred into this because they have a parent who groomed this in them from a very young age. So when they are groomed from a young age, they don't know anything different. Now, if they get into it later in life, if for some reason they were brought into it through a sibling or another set of circumstances, then you know, the damage, the impact is different than that of a child who is brought into it from the very beginning.
0: So you're telling me these women are brainwashed?
2: They absolutely brainwashed. Depending on the level of trafficking and the level of circumstances and when it began, there is brainwashing involved. There are triggers that are set into place with elements of control, whether they're visual triggers, they have stimulus. Some of these women are electrocuted. They're drugged. They're continuously kept into a state of fear. So when they come out and they actually find freedom, they don't necessarily know what that looks like or feels like. Freedom can actually be more fearful than being in captivity because that's what they've known. So for them to understand that they have their own identity, that's actually exhausting. And often they don't know how to process that information. And yet they're hungry for it.
0: It seems like we need more resources, something to reach out to these women to make sure that they feel safe when they do come seek help.
2: Chances of them seeking help themselves is actually pretty slim. Usually, these young ladies or young girls, depending on the circumstances, they're actually caught in circumstances that are brought to the attention of the authorities. They're taken to police stations or they're found in the streets and the police are involved. They're left in hotel rooms when they've served their purpose or done what they're supposed to do for that evening, weekend, or that period of season in their life. Then you have others that people in the community see that there's something not right. This is going on in the rural communities as well. So hospitals are involved now. Whenever there's an injured party that's brought in or is left on the side of the road that's obviously needing some sort of medical assistance, once the hospitals are involved, they get the opportunity to have one-on-one dialogues with these young ladies. And as a result of that, they can get them the help that they need.
0: I remember back in the old school days, they put these lost children on the back of milk cartons. Now today we have Amber Alert. Billboard signs. What are parents doing to find these lost children?
2: Depending on the circumstances, whether it had been taken away through a set of, so there's the occult, that's the occultic side of things, where they're bringing people in and they're indoctrinating them into a certain belief system or ceremonially bringing them into sexual rituals, and then they move them into trafficking. At some point, those parents, you know, depending on where they are, they may or may not have contact with their children. You have the parents who are actually having children in order to traffic them. Generally, those parents are involved throughout the entire process until they're finally either sold off, aged out, or they're used up from the parents' perspective. And then you have those that have just come up missing in the streets. So you have those that are in the streets. They are runaways. They're picked up. They just disappear. Those are the ones a lot of times you see on the news, or they're not seen on the news, unfortunately, because there's so many of them that they can't all be captured by video. But those are the ones that just kind of disappear and you don't find anything of them for many years to come.
0: So you're telling me these parents are selling their own kids, their own flesh and blood?
2: And I know personally that I've had several people tell me of cases in which their parents or their they know of people who actually have said they've had children with the whole concept of making sure that they had income and those children were their income. They were a commodity.
0: Selling these women to pay to play? Damn shame. Taking these women's lives and their innocence for profit.
2: There's evil. There's twisted out there. We're full. The streets are full, but it's not just the streets. It's the communities that we live in that look like they have the high-end houses. It's not just these run-down areas where people think, well, that's where the prostitutes are. No. And now you can have these multi-million dollar homes, but you don't know what's going on behind the doors. Generally speaking, if there is a population and a demand for any type of sex, pornography, anything where that's going to bring in money, and when people want to generate money, you go with where the need is. And the need and the demand has to do with sex. So whether they're drugged or they are in somehow introduced into a method of believing this is their only way out, they'll perform. So because they want to make their captives happy or they want it over with. They want it done. They want it finished.
0: So these women have been trained by these men to get it over with, so they can stay alive for that moment.
2: Yes, but it's not just men, it's women too. I mean, these are rituals that are going on. These are circumstances that are going on everywhere. So it's not just men, it's women as well. There's women who are aged out of the sex trafficking, and they actually are instructed to go out into the streets and find more to bring in to replace them. That becomes their role. They then fulfill the role of making sure that they mother these children or young ladies into and indoctrinate them into the sex trafficking industry. So now they have aged out, but brought in a whole nother generation.
0: So what efforts are being made to break this sex chain up?
2: There's awareness that's going up. There's just not enough of it because it's the number of women and children that are being indoctrinated, brought into these things. It's far greater than what the capacity of the police or the FBI or anybody else has available. So it's up to the people. And when the people can understand what's going on around them, they can be more aware. The problem is people don't want to get involved because when they get involved, all of a sudden they assume some responsibility over it. And we have to be responsible for our neighborhoods, whether you're rural, whether you're the cities. It doesn't matter whether you're in a multi-million dollar home or a home that's fallen down around you. We have a responsibility to make sure if we see something happening, something doesn't feel right, you can't account for their time. They won't be straight with you. They can't look you in the face and tell you what's going on. You see brandings on them. These women are getting tattooed and branded, but their owners, they're the person who is taking them as they're like animals, and they're not animals. These women have futures. And if these women could just know that they have futures, they would be able to step out. But they're so brainwashed into thinking that they can't do anything more, that they have to sit in where they're at now, that this is the end of the line for them, they don't make any movements. And oftentimes, if it's not something in the family that's going on, the captors will use the family by telling the young lady that they have being held captive, that they'll go after the family. So they themselves that are being held captive are protecting the family by not speaking out.
0: So they're normalizing normal by the threats. People are keeping quiet. Families are being held hostage. Well, check this out. This is Blind City. If anyone is out there feeling scared, you're feeling not safe, you can contact us at blindcity314@gmail.com. blindcity314@gmail.com. Blind City. That's why we created this platform. Real life, real situations, real people.
2: A lot of the times they're showing in these strip clubs because it's a quick and easy way for that to be fulfilled. They're enticed with money. They're enticed with drugs. They're enticed with clothing, whatever that they think that they need. Men are—they're bringing these young ladies in. They're not stupid. They watch what their needs are, and they work very hard to fulfill them until they get them hooked. Once they're hooked and they're in these clubs, they're absolutely used. They're taken for granted in every way possible.
0: You're right. They're taken for granted. A lot of these women don't have their GED or a high school diploma. A lot of these women are using drugs. The pimps are supplying these drugs to keep the women happy inside these strip nightclubs. And a lot of these women come from a family cycle of prostitution.
2: They grew up in these circumstances. They grew up in the streets or seeing things off of the streets, and that's what they grow into. So, as I said, if we can give them something larger on the horizon, if they could recognize who they are and they are who they are in Jesus, who they are in themselves, be true to who they could be instead of falling into patterns that come from the streets, they can go so much further in life. They have futures that they can expand upon, and they're not relegated to what some man tells them to do. Women are much more strong than they recognize, but whenever they're beat down in the streets, they see it in the streets, they don't know how much greater we can be.
0: Well, they can't be that greater because pimping is a big business now. It's just not in the strip nightclubs. Pimping has gone to the radio stations now. They play a lot of music that is degrading, especially in hip hop. Bitches and hoes. You hear that in almost every song. They're degrading women. They're not uplifting women. They're degrading women. That's what a pimp does.
2: Absolutely. Discernment is necessary on this. There's too many opportunities for people to be listening to those when there are other options out there. So being selective in how you are listening to the music or what you're watching on TV, we are responsible as human beings. Each individual is responsible for what we are seeing and hearing to the best of our ability. So if we can understand that we have to have discernment and we cannot buy into the populace. When we buy into the populace and what the society says is okay and natural and acceptable, we fall into these negative patterns. But we are not to be conformed to the ways of this world. We're supposed to go beyond that. We're supposed to see more than that. We're supposed to experience life in a way that is holy and righteous and loving. But there's no unity. We are always fighting for power. We're fighting for something. Why can't we just be together? The reason why we can't be together is because there's propaganda out there like that. Now, I like the music myself, but I don't like it for words. I want to hear words that matter, words that change direction. I want to hear something that's going to uplift these women, and yet the men are drawn to the power.
0: The power, the money, the sex, controlling women through the radio, through the music, through pornography, through domestic relationships. Women, you got to wake up!
2: If it's on TV, the computer, or the radio, if it has sound, it inspires it.
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0: Welcome back to Blind City. It's time for Church in the Streets with Pastor Rick. Pastor Rick, you just had the Woman of Faith. She's in the front lines dealing with the human trafficking. How do you feel about what's going on and what we heard on today's show?
5: I'm not just shocked. I'm appalled, first of all. And I think that we as a community of faith have a bigger responsibility than just to stay within the four walls and preach to those who are coming in there. These young women, and some of them are teenage, who are being used by men, it seems that they're being lured into this. And the lure is what they believe is going to make them happy or going to make them complete or going to fulfill their life dream or their desire. The problem is that they've never had a dream that came from their own dream. And because somebody else has given them a dream, they've bought in to whatever that dream is, whether it was probably their mother or it could have been a family member, a sister, or even their grandmother who've been in this profession for a long time. And that was the only representative of any kind of dream that they saw. And so all they had to attach their aspirations to was what they saw. What a terrible concept that is when all you see is something that's going to tear your life up.
0: Church in the Streets with Pastor Rick. I'm Langford Cunningham. Pastor Rick, what would you say to these pimps out here that are selling women for sexual acts?
5: I don't know if I could say that on the air. And as a man of faith, I don't know if I would say it. But here's how I would put it. If that was your mother, if that was your sister, if that was somebody who was related to you, would you do the same thing?
0: Pastor Rick, what message of hope can we give these women that's caught up in sex trafficking?
5: These girls, if they knew anything about the Bible, they would know that Jesus talked to prostitutes. Matter of fact, one of his closest disciples, Mary Magdalene, was a prostitute. He delivered prostitutes. And as a matter of fact, some of the folk had problems with him because he ate and drank dinner with people who were into prostitution. So there's a word out there to help to encourage these young girls. But if they don't know that this man we call Jesus can deliver them from that lifestyle, and somebody keeps telling them that's not true or nobody cares about them, that they are useless, that they're worthless, that they have no value. If they ever heard that the King of Kings and the Lord of Lords hung out with people who were prostitutes, maybe they would say, he could love me that way too.
0: Church in the Streets with Pastor Rick. To my citizens within the Blind City community, social media has made us soft targets. We're so easy to go onto dating apps and meet new people. Friends, followers, we accept that we don't even know. Times have really changed. Back in the days, they told us not to ride with strangers. And today, we ride with strangers. Welcome to Blind City.
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and they really open their mind. Cause right now we got killers and shooters. The people in the community, you gotta stand up, baby. You gotta wake up. Gangsters, you gotta wake up. Strippers, you gotta wake up. Preachers, you gotta wake up. You gotta come out that sanctuary. You gotta come into the streets. You gotta raise troops.

0: I have a moment of science question today. Is animal cloning for real? I want to have my cat cloned.
1: Mr. Waffles?
0: I just like him so much. I think it might be cool to have another one of him.
1: Well, animal cloning technology exists, but pet cloning isn't quite there yet, and it may never be.
0: Why not? I would think lots of people would want to have copies of their pets.
1: That's just the problem. A clone isn't a copy. It's a separate individual organism. The only thing a clone of Mr. Waffles and Mr. Waffles himself would have in common is their genetic sequence.
0: The only thing? Isn't that everything?
1: Apparently not. As cloning technology has improved, more and more evidence has come out of clones that don't look alike or act alike. For example, Ted Friend and Greg Archer, both at Texas A&M, have cloned piglets. They report that there is just as much variation in appearance among the clones as among the non-clones. Some have bristly coats, others not. Some have more teeth, some fewer.
0: But wouldn't a clone of Mr. Waffles at least have his charming personality?
1: Maybe not. The world's first cloned cat was made by Dwayne Kramer, also at Texas A&M. He reports that the clone has a different personality altogether than its clone mother. It's much more friendly, in fact.
0: So clones can look different and act differently, but they all have the same genes? How is that possible?
1: Next time.
0: This moment of science came from Indiana University, with underwriting from the Office of the Chancellor.
1: Today's program was prepared by William Oram, with help from Eve Brune in biology. 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For a moment of science, I'm Don Glass.
0: And I'm Yael Cassander.
2: This is CNN's Soledad O'Brien. Although violence is everywhere, young people around the country are creating powerful responses as part of the Do the Right Thing challenge. Here's Samantha, a middle school student from Nevada who made a pledge to end violence.
3: On Saturday mornings, I love to see hot air balloons drifting through the sky. I have often wondered why some balloons fly higher than others. If the balloon has a lot of helium, it will fly higher than one that has less. It's just the same way with us. We must be very careful about what we fill our minds and hearts with. There's a lot of violence in our society. And of course, you can't go out and change a whole city all at once. We are our own masters, and we have to take responsibility for our own actions. I make this pledge today. I pledge that I will keep my body and mind free of these destroying influences. I will do my best in school and try to make right choices. I will strive to tell the truth and live my life in such a way that I will be a positive example to others. I will seek friends who have similar standards to mine. I will make the most of the opportunities that are placed before me and strive to reach my full potential as a human being. For I truly know, if it is to be, it is up to me.
2: 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I'm Soledad O'Brien.
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5: Do you really want to hurt me?
6: Ever wonder what a herniated disc is? The answer can be found in everyday science. If you've ever heard someone say,
7: "My aching back,"
6: it's possible they're suffering from a herniated disc. But let's back up for a second and travel to where herniated discs occur. In the lower back or lumbar region. From in here, the spine looks like a chain of 24 bony rings called vertebrae. Look all the way up, and you can see that between each ring is a pad of cartilage. Now look at one closely. These soft pads are the discs, and they protect the spine as well as give the back its movement and flexibility. However, with the passing of time, the discs become flatter and do less cushioning. As the discs wear away, the soft outer layer of the disc can tear, allowing the harder inner part of the disc to pop out and press on very sensitive nerves surrounding it. When some body part is herniated, that means it bulges or sticks out. This bulging is what causes a severe pain, tingling, or numbness associated with a herniated disc that can radiate downward into one or both legs. Any activity that increases pressure on the nerve, such as sneezing or just sitting, can worsen the pain. But stretching and exercise can be helpful by strengthening other body muscles and allowing them to carry more of the spine's weight. Even good posture can make a difference. Well, it seems like today's show definitely hit a nerve. Thanks for being a part of Everyday Science. Everyday Science is part of Bayer Corporation's National Education Program, Making Science Make Sense.

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2: Hey there, everyone, and welcome to episode 4 of the Eyes Free Sports podcast. This is your host, once again, Greg Lindberg. And on this episode, we feature part 2 of our conversation with Kyle Kuhn. Kyle is the very accomplished blind triathlete we spoke with in episode 3 of the podcast. And in this conversation, we talk about the different adaptations that Kyle uses as far as running and swimming go. And then we dive headfirst, literally, into Kyle's training and effort to make it into the 2020 Paralympic Games in Tokyo, Japan. I did want to briefly talk about, as far as swimming and running go, and the adaptations there. I understand, as far as running goes, that is it like a bungee cord or some kind of rope that you use with a guide?
3: There's multiple ways you can run with a guide. I've tried numerous ways.
2: Yep.
3: So I have run where my guide and I each hold on to like a cord or a strap or a shoelace or something along those lines, where we each hold it in our hand. That method works for a lot of people. I did not particularly like it, especially as I got faster. So as I got faster, what we did was we had that same strap that we were using to, we were holding on to with our hands. We found a couple of other straps and wrapped it like a belt around our waist. And then that strap that was connecting our hands, we connected the belts to that strap. So we were actually running, my guide and I were running side by side, and my guide could give me verbal directions, like step up, turning left, turning right, something along those lines. But I could run with my arms free and not holding on to anything or any

0: goes to another belt that wraps around my guide's waist, and the tether that separates us is only 50 centimeters long, so 19 inches in length. So we're fairly close to each other, and we wound up knocking elbows a lot. But it's a fun way to to run, and when you're running really fast, you got to be able to pump your arms and move your arms, and it's a way, and it makes me, you know, running with the tether anchored at my waist. It allows me to kind of almost feel like I am running free and not relying on somebody as much. For swimming in a pool, I just swim just like anybody else would. I usually swim in a lane, either by the wall or right next to a lane line, and I can keep myself on track by occasionally brushing the wall or the lane line with my hand, and I'll usually either count my strokes or always keep a hand out in front of me so that I don't smack my head against the wall when I come to the end of the lane. But in open water, so all of our triathlon, all the triathlons that I compete in are held in open water venues. So, you know, we either swim in like a lake, a river, or a bay, or the ocean, or something along those lines. And I'm required to have a guide with me for those open water events. And how we do that is, so I swim with, I basically take a bungee cord and I tie it around my upper left thigh. And then the bungee cord is 80 centimeters long, so it's about 31 and a half inches. And that wraps around and ties to my guide's upper right thigh. And we swim side by side, and my guide keeps me on track and like tells me which way to turn by using a series of taps on my shoulder. So if my guide wants me to turn left, he double taps my left shoulder. If he wants me to turn right, it's a single tap on my left shoulder. If he needs me to stop, like do an emergency stop for any reason, he like grabs the back of my neck.
1: Very cool.
0: Because it's very, very difficult when you're swimming and you're swimming at a race effort to, your ears are full of water and it's like you can't hear anything if your guide is trying to yell at you. So my guide and I have developed a series of those nonverbal cues when we're racing and swimming in open water so that I know which way to go and that we don't waste energy unnecessarily by swimming farther than we have to.
1: Right. Yeah. I know, like you mentioned about just not being able to hear, in the water, and that's something I never thought of, but it's a pretty cool concept.
0: And that was one of the biggest things that took some getting used to when I started doing triathlon was, swimming. I'd spent time in the pool as a kid, but it wasn't my favorite thing to do because, if I was underwater, the only sense I had that was working was my sense of touch, because I relied so much on my hearing and my sense of smell and my sense of touch when I was out of the water and on dry land, that taking that, those other senses away, it was very disconcerting. And that took a while to get used to, but eventually you figure out how to do it and learn to enjoy it as well.
1: Yeah, very nice. Definitely want to talk about your experience at the Olympic Training Center and talk to me about how you actually got to go over there and what that whole experience has been like.
0: Sure. So in 2018, I was invited to participate in a couple of triathlon camps. And I showed up at a camp in San Diego in January of 2018 and was just training. And the person who ran the camp pulled me aside and said, "Hey, I really think you need to race on the international circuit. Male visually impaired triathlon is going to be is very likely going to compete at the Paralympics in 2020. And I think you have the potential to represent the U.S. if you train really hard and

0: work at it. So she really pushed hard for me to get my paperwork in and to get onto the elite triathlon circuit. And so I did. I did an international race in early 2018. And then later in 2018, just before, it was just a couple of months before my third Ironman, when I broke 11 hours, I came to a camp hosted by USA Triathlon at the Olympic and Paralympic Training Center in Colorado Springs. And the head coach of that training camp pulled me aside and he said, you know, Kyle, you're pretty good at this sport, and they're opening up spots here at the USA Triathlon is opening up spots here at the training center for para triathletes. And I think you should apply to be one of the residents and come live here at the training center because you have a real shot at representing Team USA in Tokyo. And so when USA Triathlon opened up the application for para triathletes to live at the training center, I sent in my application. I interviewed with the coach who was the coach of the resident program here at the training center. And I also interviewed with a few other people from USA Triathlon. And then I went and did a second elite international race, did very well, took second place at that race. And they extended an invitation to me to come and live full time at the training center. So in January 2019, I packed up and I moved. I was actually living in a small town called Carbondale, Colorado. So just down valley from Aspen, Colorado. I had moved there at the end of 2016 for some personal reasons and to be closer to my family because my entire family had moved out there. Moved from Carbondale to Colorado Springs and took up residence at the training center. And triathlon has essentially become my full-time thing. So,
1: wow.
0: Whether you want to call it a job, a career, a passion, I have lived and breathed triathlon essentially for the last couple of years, but really the last year on a real full-time basis. So I'm in the water, I'm in the pool 5 days a week. I'm on the bike, you know, 3 or 4 days a week. I'm running 3 or 4 days a week. And then, we also do a lot of, we get into the gym and we lift and strength train, 3 days a week as well. So it's quite a busy schedule. And then, in addition, I get onto rosters for, and start lists for international races. And I travel all over the world and I get to race in some pretty cool places. So in 2019, I raced in Sarasota, Florida. I raced in Milan, Italy. I raced in a small town called Magog, just outside of Montreal in Canada. I raced in Long Beach, California. And then I raced over in Tokyo, Japan last August for a World Cup that was actually being used as the test event for the Paralympic Games. And then this year, it's looking like I'll get to, again, race in Sarasota, hopefully go over to Italy, Japan, and possibly over to Spain or France for some other races as well. It's quite the busy lifestyle. But one that I absolutely would not trade. I absolutely love what I do, and it's a blast.
1: Wow, that's amazing. I am curious, what as far as your diet, what kind of diet are you currently on?
0: I'm on what's called the seafood diet. I see food, I eat it, and I eat lots of it.
1: Gotcha.
0: No. So that seafood diet, seafood diet. Yeah.
1: Yep.
0: No, it's I essentially I eat just a very, very balanced diet, a varied mix of lean meat, lean protein, non-starchy vegetables. I eat lots and lots of vegetables, and then I eat high quality complex carbohydrates. But I don't really have any major restrictions per se, except for the restrictions that I personally put on myself. For example, like right now, I'm not drinking alcohol. I'm not eating desserts like ice cream or cake or anything like that. So I'm very, just trying to start off the new year right and try and lean out a little bit more, so that I'm a little bit lighter, a little bit more muscular and faster, for the start of the race season coming up in March. So just trying to lean out and have my body be as primed and humming as it can be, and you know, have it be just a real athletic machine.
1: And then let's talk about the Paralympics. Obviously, the 2020 Paralympics are coming up later this year in Tokyo, like you mentioned. And what's kind of your current standing? What do you have to actually do to qualify to compete in that event?
0: So right now I'm ranked 9th in the world for male vision impaired triathletes. So we compete on it's called the International Triathlon Union Circuit. And all of our races are, it's a 750-meter swim, a 20-kilometer bike, and a 5-kilometer run. And we have this circuit of races that we do. There's a ranking system, so every race is worth a certain number of points. And you are allotted a certain number of points based on where you finish in those races. And then your world ranking and your Paralympic ranking are determined by a certain number of races that you compete in and you're placing, et cetera, et cetera. But how I will get to race in Tokyo, so USA Triathlon has laid out a certain selection criteria, and it's like a 10-page document that is very boring and very dry to read. but it was something that I had to read to understand. But in a nutshell, I essentially have to be one of the top two Americans at every single race that I compete at, and I need to essentially be at worst top four at every race that I compete at overall. So I have, I essentially have to be in an ideal world, top three, no lower than the second American, and top three overall. But top four is also really, really good as well. And so the goal is just to get into as many of the ITU races that I can, race my butt off, hopefully place really, really high at each of those races. And then USA Triathlon will sit down probably in June, late June, and they'll look at all of the standings and how each of us has done during the course of the season. And they will make a determination and select the two best athletes that they feel have the best chance, to have a chance at getting onto the podium in Tokyo. And right now there's three of us that are American that are ranked in the top 10 in the world. We have a guy who's ranked 4th in the world right now, and then another guy who's ranked 8th in the world, and then myself who's ranked 9th. And so we're all three of us are going to be battling it out for two spots.
1: Wow.
0: So it's going to be a very fun and exciting, very, very fun and exciting season. So we've got a race that will be coming up for us, where all three of us actually get to compete. Will be coming up in March in Sarasota, Florida. It's our American Continental Championships. So we'll all three get to race there, and that'll be a big selection event that USA Triathlon will look at to kind of determine which of us is starting off the season on the right foot. and then they'll take a look at the World Championships, which will be in May. They'll look and see how we perform at that race. And then there's a couple of other big races. There's a race over in Japan, and then a race up in Montreal that they'll look at as well. But essentially, how I get to Tokyo, race really hard and place really, really well. and just be the absolute best that I can be. And hopefully I'll find out probably by the end of June if I'll be going to Tokyo. Fingers crossed that I will be.
1: Yeah.
0: And then the Paralympic Games take place August 25th to September 6th, and the triathlon events take place on August 29th and 30th. So it's a really, really exciting, really, really exciting year. And I'm just pumped up and amped to get the season started.
1: Very cool. And hey, I definitely wish you the best of luck with that. And, you know, would love to see you, you know, even if you don't make it, I'm sure just the experience for the future is just tremendous. So
0: I got into triathlon because it was a distraction and all that, but hey, I'm a competitor, and you know, I tell people all the time, look, my goal for 2020 is to get on that start line in Tokyo. So, I'm definitely a competitor, and I'm going to bust my butt to do it. But, you know, like you said, even if I don't make it this time, hopefully there's another, you know, there's always other goals, and there's always other experiences. And so I'm just, like I said, I'm just really just grateful and thankful that I'm able to, that I was able to turn a hobby, into something that kind of sort of looks like a career. So
1: absolutely.
0: I'm one of the lucky ones, and I'm very, very fortunate.
1: Yeah, no question. And just to wrap up here, if you could just give some advice to someone who might be listening to this, who's not really active at all, you know, let's just say, for example, someone who is visually impaired or blind, and they're looking to just start, you know, whether it's walking or perhaps even tandem biking, or, you know, what kind of advice would you give to that person?
0: You know, it's not to borrow a phrase from a major sport apparel brand, but I mean, the biggest thing is to just get out there and do it. If you really want to make a change, then you have to commit, and you have to be consistent with doing it. So someone once said, you know, a single journey, a 1,000-mile journey starts with a single step. And it's the same with, you know, if you're blind or vision impaired and you're looking to start walking or cycling, or you eventually want to do a marathon or a triathlon or something like that. First step is deciding that, yes, I want to do it. Second step is planning out how you go about doing it. For me, that was getting online and finding people that wanted to guide me. So I highly encourage, if you're interested in, you know, walking or running or triathlon or cycling or anything like that, I recommend a website called unitedinstride.com. Go on there, create a profile. You can search for guides or other blind athletes in your zip code, your state, anything along those lines. You can send them an email. We have tons and tons of Facebook groups. So I'm a part of several Facebook groups that are very open and welcoming to blind and visually impaired runners, walkers, triathletes. And we especially love beginners. So two Facebook groups that I can think of right off the top of my head that I'm a part of is a Facebook group called Running Eyes. So get on there, join the group, and just, you know, post in there and say, hey, I'm new. I want to start, and how do I get started? And then another Facebook group that I am also in is called Blind and Visually Impaired Triathletes and Guides. And so it's those are both communities, both Running Eyes and Blind and Visually Impaired Triathletes and Guides are communities where a lot of blind, visually impaired and sighted runners and triathletes and endurance athletes in general, we come together and we share tips and tricks. And I have found guides through those Facebook groups. I've found guides through unitedinstride.com. So like I say, I mean, you just got to get up and get moving, and don't be afraid to, you know, don't be afraid to reach out to a stranger or reach out to a friend or a colleague or or something like that, because, you know, everyone wants to help. Everyone wants to be active. And my coach here at the training center tells me all the time, you know, things don't have to be complicated. If you make a commitment to getting out and walking for, even if it's just 5, 10, 15 minutes a day, that can turn into running for 5, 10, 15 minutes a day. And that eventually turns into, you know, 20 minutes, 30 minutes, an hour. Then before you know it, you're doing a marathon. Then you're getting bored with marathons, and you're doing triathlons, or you're doing mountain ultras or something like that. So if you want to get started, I would suggest, you know, just joining the communities, getting into the community, unitedinstride.com, Running Eyes, which is on Facebook, and then Blind and Visually Impaired Triathletes and Guides as well, or just a couple of examples. So get involved in the community, reach out, and don't be afraid to be slow. Don't be afraid to fail, because you know, failures are where we get our biggest successes. So.
1: Yeah, very well said. And I think I myself would love to check out those websites and Facebook groups. You got my juices flowing just talking to you. So.
0: Hey man, dude, I'm on those. I'm in those groups just about every day. So if I don't see Greg Lindberg in there in the next, like, I don't know, 24 hours, then I'm gonna start pestering you.
1: Yeah, you're gonna hold me to it, right?
0: Heck yeah, man.
1: Nice. All right. So just final thing here. Speaking of social media, if anyone out there wants to follow your journey, how can they find you online?
0: So you can follow me through my website, which is kylecoon.com, kylecoon.com. 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That's KYLECOONSPEAKS. And then anyone who is on Instagram can also follow me on Instagram at Iron Kyle, and that is EYERONKYLE. And then I am on Twitter as well, just not as active on Twitter, but you can also give me a follow there. And my Twitter handle is at Kyle_Coon. So at KYLE_COON. So again, facebook.com/KyleCoonSpeaks. You know, please like and follow my page, and then Instagram at Iron Kyle, EYERONKYLE. And then, on Twitter at Kyle_Coon.
1: Awesome. And we can definitely throw the links and everything into the show notes so people can have those awesome on there as well.
0: Sweet. Awesome. Thanks, man. I really appreciate that.
1: Definitely. Yeah. And hey, I just want to say thank you so much, Kyle, for joining us here on the Eyes Free Sports podcast. You were very generous with your time and insight, and very motivating, inspiring, and I just cannot thank you enough.
0: Hey, thank you very much for having me on, and I really appreciate it. And I want to be a resource to any of your listeners. So, you know, again, just contact me through social media. And if there's a way that I can help anyone out there to get up and get moving, I want to do it. And, you know, spread the word about, you know, because, you know, sports and athletics and physical activity, I mean, you know, the beauty of sport is that it brings the world and community together. Sport has the power to change lives, and it certainly changed my life from the, you know, from the time I was 6 or 7 years old all the way up to, you know, now being 28, 29 years old. I mean, you know, sports and physical activity have been a huge part of my life, and it could be a game changer for anyone at any stage of life. And so, you know, thanks for having me on, and looking forward to hearing future episodes with your other guests as well.
1: Cool. Alrighty. Again, thanks so much, Kyle.
0: Awesome.
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3: Good morning. Early this morning, expect clear skies and a low around 71. Later today, expect sunshine and a high around 85. Sunday night, expect clear skies and a low around 71. Monday, expect sunshine with a high near 92. Monday night, expect clear skies with a low near 78. Tuesday, expect sunshine with a high near 93. Get your weather every hour right here on Mind's Eye Radio, your virtual newsstand.
4: In Springfield and Bloomington, it's overcast and 63 degrees. In Champaign, it's overcast and 64 degrees.
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0: Good morning. 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
2: Hello, this is Lois Christensen with the advice columns for October 5th. Good neighbor learns inclusivity has limits. Dear Abby, I'm a single woman in a friendly neighborhood. Every month I have the neighbors over for dinner and a movie. I like to be inclusive, bring the kids, bring the dogs. One couple recently had their elderly mother move in, and I installed a ramp so she could join us. Babies cry, dogs bark, women breastfeed, but all are welcome. I put sleeping bags on the floor for the kids to sit on while grown-ups sit on the couches. Clean up is a bear, but every squished meatball on the floor reminds me how much I love everyone. Recently, a new couple moved in, so of course I invited them and their six-year-old to join us. They warned me that he has severe autism, but I told them everyone is welcome, that he wouldn't be expected to be quiet, and that the house is thoroughly kid-proofed. When the family showed up to join us, their child was horrible, even by my non-existent standards for kiddo behavior. He screamed through food, bit, spit, and hit the other kids and the dogs for an hour. Finally, everyone started to leave before the movie was over. The boy's parents really did their best, and I was genuinely sympathetic. They apologized the next day and said that if they were welcome in the future, they would alternate one parent staying home with their son while the other joined us. That sounds reasonable, but I don't like it. I can't be inclusive just when it suits me. They have since invited me to their home for dinner, and their son was just as bad there, banishing my thoughts that maybe it was just a strange house he was reacting to. I don't know what to do with all of this. I'm looking for a magic wand. Any suggestions? Neighborly in the East. Dear Neighborly, you are a caring, lovely person, but there is no magic wand that will make that child's severe autism and behavior problems go away. Because you are determined to entertain the entire family, the practical solution would be to invite them and their son over on another evening when other children and pets won't be at risk of injury. Your movie night will be history if it is disrupted like that again. While I commend you for wanting to befriend the family, I think the parents had the right solution. Aging friends and relatives turn to a familiar topic. Dear Abby, I'm 70 now, and many of my friends and family spend our time together complaining about their various ailments. I, too, have some problems, but do not make them a part of our visits unless I'm asked about them. How can I rethink how to make these times more positive for everyone involved? Positive in Oregon. Dear Positive, sometimes people of a certain age talk about their health problems because they have become less active and can find little else to talk about. To keep the energy flowing in a more positive direction, help your friends find hobbies and other interests to discuss. Even if they have medical issues, most people can manage quiet activities like board games, card games, a book club, or a knitting circle. If all else fails, you can always ask them about their families as a change of subject. Teacher suspects parents' phone habits affect kids. Dear Abby, you sometimes ask readers to share their pet peeves. I am a public school teacher and here is mine. Parents wonder why their children misbehave, argue with them, and act out with attention-getting behaviors. My advice to them, put down those cell phones and pay attention to your kids. I just had a conference with a mother whose children argue, pout, and scream when they are told to do something at home. These children have no special needs and don't demonstrate these behaviors at home. Abby, the woman texted on her phone throughout the meeting. That behavior is not okay. The next time I encounter a parent who does it, I will ask the person if he or she would like to suspend the conference to take care of the pressing business. Perhaps these parents need to be embarrassed a bit so they will realize how inappropriate texting or talking on the phone is when face-to-face with another person. A venting educator. Dear Educator, I agree that what the parent did was extremely rude. It sent the unmistakable message that not only was the meeting not important to her, but neither was anything you had to say. If you are asking me for permission to inform parents that cell phones must be silenced and out of sight during conferences with you, you have it. My advice is to say it as soon as the parent enters your classroom. You can frame it as parents following the same rules as students in your space. Sibling complains about future inheritance. Dear Abby, I have 3 grown children, 1 son, Charles, with his wife and 3 elementary school-aged children, rents the house next door to me for about $1,200 a month, less than I might charge a non-family renter. My other 2 kids live hundreds of miles away. My younger son, James, is unmarried and without children. He thinks I'm being unfair to him and his sister because I'm not charging the maximum rent the house might get, thereby reducing his inheritance. I place great value on having Charles and his family living next door to me. James thinks I should be regularly compensating him and his sister for what he claims I'm giving to Charles and his family. What do you think? Landlord Dad. Dear Landlord Dad, I think it's presumptuous and ill-mannered of your younger son to count his inheritance while his father is still living and breathing. Charles's rent is between you and him, and frankly, James shouldn't be privy to the details of the arrangement. Tell your grasping younger son that every time he brings this up in the future, you'll deduct $1,200 from his share of the estate and divide it between Charles and his sister. Expensive vacation isn't in the budget. Dear Abby, I have 2 daughters, ages 19 and 21. They both have jobs. My husband and I would like them to help pay for a family vacation because they expect expensive experiences. Are we wrong to ask them to contribute, helping out in New York? Dear Helping, I don't think it would be wrong to enlighten your daughters about what the family vacation is costing. If their expectations will uncomfortably strain your budget, explain that you will need them to chip in so they can experience everything they want. Mom's passing triggers reevaluation of friendships. Dear Abby, my mom died of extreme old age recently. She was a sweet woman everyone loved. I sent invitations to her memorial, and I'm getting a lot of excuses for why my friends can't attend. I am upset. In my circle of friends, all similar ages, I was the last to graduate, get a career job, start a relationship, buy a house, be married, and so forth. I've attended my friends' graduations, weddings, baby showers, milestone birthdays, and family funerals, yet there hasn't been much reciprocation. Excuses for not attending Mom's memorial included going to a grandkids' soccer game and attending a 2-year-old's birthday party. Really, I know I'm dealing with unusually strong emotions due to Mom's death, but I want to scream, "This is my mom, not some distant friend or relative." My spouse says I shouldn't stress and that all we need is each other, said by someone who has a large, loving family, whereas my family is just me and my dad. How do I deal with feelings of resentment, abandonment, and being a low priority? Last one in California. Dear last one, your spouse is right. In the final analysis, all you need is each other, though a few supportive friends would certainly be welcome. I've always said that funerals are for the living, not the deceased. Be grateful for the support you are receiving from the people who accepted the invitation to your mother's funeral. They are your core support group. The others are mere acquaintances, so start thinking of them in those terms. Living situation needs an immediate change. Dear Abby, I rented a 2-bedroom apartment, which I shared with my best friend. When he moved away last month due to a work relocation, I advertised the room and a couple moved in. They are friendly and pay their rent on time, but their cooking produces extremely strong smells that I cannot tolerate. My medication causes hypersensitivity to odors, and I can no longer stand to be in the kitchen because the smells linger. They also live on a very different schedule from me. As a result, my diet and sleep are both suffering. They remain unaware of how their adjustment has affected me because I don't feel they are doing anything wrong. I would like to move out into a studio of my own. The lease on this apartment is currently a month to month, so the only thing keeping me here is the guilt I feel about burdening my roommates with this. They will have to move out, find a replacement for me, or take on the full rent themselves. I want to do right by them, but I know it will be best for me to leave. What is the proper course of action here? Doomed in Australia. Dear Doomed, there is no reason why you should feel guilty for leveling with this couple. Your health must come first. Explain the problem to them and tell them that while you like them personally, your health is being affected by the cooking odors. Tell them that because you're now on a month-to-month lease, you plan to move to a smaller place of your own and give them the option of staying or moving. Consider this the first step in learning to stand up for yourself. Unfaithful husband invites other woman to move in. Dear Abby, my husband Dirk cheated on me more than 20 years ago. He has kept in touch with the woman since. 16 months ago, she told him she was in a bad place. He offered to let this married woman move in with us and didn't tell me until 2 weeks before she got here. Abby, this woman lives like a pig. Her room is filthy, and she has broken several things in my house without paying for anything. Before she moved here, Dirk wanted to get her teeth fixed. I ended up paying for it with my credit card. She promised she was going to pay me back, but she has given me exactly $510 of the $5,000 that she owes me. She has a job, so there's no reason why she is not giving me the money. I'm not worried about Dirk cheating with her again, as she has not maintained her looks or figure over the years. Still, how much more of this should I take? I asked her to leave once, but he got her to come back. He will not go to marriage counseling, as he doesn't think we need it. When I ask him why he keeps her around, he tells me he enjoys her company. Do you think I should contact a lawyer and start divorce proceedings or let this go? Losing my mind in Texas. You're losing my mind. My dear, you should have left long ago. Call a lawyer immediately. However, since this woman is not a physical threat, resist the urge to move out until you have your attorney's approval. Abandoning your home may harm your case in the divorce proceedings. Dear Abby, I became close with an attractive younger coworker last year. Realizing I was starting to get a crush, I told her I needed to stay away because of my feelings and, being married, couldn't risk losing my family. She went through a hard time during our breakup, but we started getting close again. The breakup led her to do something she regrets so much it has affected her work. It has alienated pretty much everyone she knows except for me. I have encouraged her to seek professional help because her emotional state is very draining. I also feel I have reached a point where I no longer want to be around it, but I don't know how to tell her without feeling guilty for turning my back on her when she's begging for help. She's in such a depression, she's killing herself slowly. What should I do? Removing myself in the East. Dear Removing, what you should do is iterate to her firmly, but as kindly as you can, that she needs to get professional help for her depression. If she balks, explain that because of her emotional state, she has alienated friends and coworkers, and that you are not equipped to give her the support she needs. Then learn from this experience and back away. Irresponsible daughter can't get it together. Dear Abby, I am a widow who lost my husband 15 years ago. When my husband died, we had a daughter and one grandson. My daughter, a single mom, later had another son. I have my own business and have worked hard these many years to help support my daughter, who is financially irresponsible. She has been evicted 4 times in the past 10 years, had 2 cars repossessed, and can't seem to keep a job for even a year. I am at my wit's end. I need to stop helping her financially because it's affecting my financial and mental health. She doesn't have a job and can't get her own place, so I feel I have no choice but to let her move in with me. I want to put a limit on how long she can stay. What should I do? Subjugated in Texas. Dear Subjugated, do not allow your daughter to move in with you. If she does, you will never get rid of her. Give her a certain amount of money for shelter and make it plain that she must use it to find a place to live, if only temporarily. Because it's the last handout she'll receive, she must get a job to support herself and her children. Then let her live the life she has chosen for herself. If you don't, you will be your dysfunctional daughter's prisoner until the day you die. Career forged in outlook, critical of mistakes. Dear Abby, throughout my professional career, I was a quality assurance engineer with the task of analysis and corrective actions. If something broke or an error was made, for example, a worker's hand getting caught in a machine, I tried to identify a fix so it wouldn't happen again. I am now retired and still tend to approach things with the same attitude. I often get frustrated when someone makes an error and there's no corrective action, admission that a mistake was made, or even a small apology. I recently discovered an error on my financial accounts and asked the bank how this was overlooked even after I had pointed out the error prior to the account being processed. Abby, I was completely ignored and never received any feedback. What's the best way to ask someone for an explanation concerning what actions were taken to ensure the error does not happen again? Keen on quality. Dear Keen on Quality, in your line of work, safety was the top priority. You developed a zero-tolerance attitude toward errors because it was literally a matter of life and limb. Outside that environment, however, you may find it helpful to remember that the stakes are not nearly so high. No permanent harm came of the bank error. You were right that it would be best if the bank reviewed its procedures to avoid future errors, but that's their job, not yours. Having corrected the error in a timely fashion, the bank owes you no further explanation. Trust that in the future, they will do their best to improve without your help, but always check your statements. Self-centered grandmother alienates entire family. Dear Abby, I have a mother-in-law of 30 years I distance myself from. I do this in order to maintain my sanity. She seems incapable of carrying on a normal conversation and responds to any comment or question by talking about herself, even though it usually has nothing to do with what was said. What bothers me most is when she's around our adult children. She won't ask them any questions, isn't interested in how they are or what they're up to, and doesn't say anything loving or kind. Instead, she drones on about other people in her life who have nothing to do with us. We constantly say we don't know that person, but she continues talking about them. I have tried for many years to redirect conversations to no avail. She has been this way for as long as I have known her. Do you think it's possible to get through to a person like this, make her understand how a normal conversation should go? Do you think it's terrible for her grandchildren not to want to be around her? I don't encourage them to spend time with her because they end up feeling annoyed and disappointed. That, however, does not sit well with their father. Any thoughts would be appreciated. Frustrated daughter-in-law. Dear Frustrated, your mother-in-law appears to be solely centered upon herself. If, after 30 years, you haven't been able to get through to her that her lack of interest in her grandchildren has isolated her from them, you and your husband must recognize that she isn't going to change. There's no quick fix for this. After 3 decades of this treatment, your children will never want to be in their grandmother's presence any more than they are required to be, whether it sits well with their father or not. Sister hopes history doesn't repeat itself. Dear Abby, my sister and I have an okay relationship. When we were younger, we always fought, but that's what siblings do. When my father died, I learned about it not from a phone call, but on social media. To say I was hurt and angry is an understatement. How can I get past this? I told my sister how hurt I was when it happened, but I can't seem to move on. Now my mother is not doing well, and I'm afraid this will happen again since I have been named executor of her will and trustee of any assets to be received by my older sister. What are your thoughts on how to get past this and potentially handle any future dealings? Young Exeter. Dear Young Exeter, I'm sorry to learn your mother is unwell. Executorship is a big responsibility. As you navigate the next steps, try to set the tone with humility. Instead of dwelling on the past, fulfill your duties objectively and with diligence. If the estate is large and your sister is unhappy with the terms of the will, consult a probate lawyer to keep matters from getting personal. Opinions differ on multi-birthday gift exchange. Dear Abby, I have a group of friends who get together once a month, usually for a casual dinner. Next month's gathering will be to celebrate 3 birthdays, one of which is mine. While planning this gathering via text, I asked if we could skip exchanging presents and just enjoy our time together. The response from my friends was no, we're doing presents. I know their intention is good. These are very generous friends. But I'm working only part-time and have to pay for my health insurance out of pocket. They said I don't need to get them presents, but they will be getting me presents, so naturally I feel the pressure to reciprocate. While I'm not the most creative person, I could get away with making them something, but I'm also a bit put off. Shouldn't my wishes have been respected since it's my birthday? Birthday girl in Massachusetts. Dear birthday girl, happy birthday. Your friends understand why you don't want to exchange gifts, and they want to give you something anyway. They aren't doing it to pressure you, they're doing it out of love. If giving them a handcrafted item would help you feel better, that's fine, but please don't feel disrespected by their generosity. Man's lack of planning creates issues. Dear Abby, my husband of 2 years and I are opposites when it comes to planning. He's spontaneous and acts on the spur of the moment. I'm the type who plans everything down to the last nanosecond, slight exaggeration. Everything came to a head last Saturday when he suddenly decided to start a household project at 5 p.m. We were supposed to meet another couple for an evening out at 7. When he started the project, I reminded him of our date and asked him to let the other couple know that something had come up and we couldn't make it. I thought he had taken care of it until they texted me at 7:15 wanting to know where we were. I texted back, been delayed, on my way. I dressed hurriedly, put on makeup in the car, broke all speed records, and arrived there about 45 minutes late. I made excuses for him, knowing he has done this to them before. We were halfway through the meal when he showed up, wearing the same work-around-the-house clothes from earlier. I was surprised the hostess even seated him. I was embarrassed, the other couple was understandably peeved, and I have had it with his inconsiderate behavior. Please advise. Not okay in Oklahoma. Dear Not Okay, if your husband doesn't know what a faux pas he committed by leaving the other couple hanging, tell him. His behavior was thoughtless and rude. Because you know he is forgetful, you should have kept asking him if he had made the call, or you could have done it yourself. I think your biggest mistake was trying to cover for him by fibbing. In the future, make sure you arrive promptly. Let him do his own explaining, make his own apologies, and experience the fallout. Explaining an adverse drug reaction called dress syndrome. Dear Dr. Roach, could you explain what happened to me with the condition called dress syndrome? I had back-to-back urinary tract infections, UTIs, that were about 6 weeks apart. For the first one, I was treated with 3 days of an antibiotic and it went away. For the second, I was given another week of the same antibiotic. My UTI symptoms improved quickly, but after 3 days on the antibiotic, I developed a rash. I first noticed spots on my legs, but by the next morning, they were on both of my legs and arms, with some on my belly and upper back. The following day, I had fever, chills, profound weakness, and dizziness. I went to the emergency room, and my blood pressure dropped to 80 over 42 mmHg. I had elevated liver enzymes and an elevated kidney function. Although my total white blood cell count was okay, one type of blood cell count, eosinophil, was high. I was treated with fluids and IV antibiotics for sepsis. All my cultures, including the urine and blood cultures, were subsequently normal. The infectious disease doctor ultimately diagnosed me with dress syndrome, a type of adverse drug reaction to the antibiotic. She stopped all antibiotics. She said that the second infection was likely a holdover from the first one, and my body just reacted badly to the antibiotic. So what happened? I was shocked that it affected so many things. My blood pressure, kidneys, liver, etc. I felt so dreadful. DLB. Answer. If a person comes in with an infection, low blood pressure, and dizziness, it would be assumed that they have sepsis, and I can't fault the ER for treating you aggressively with IV antibiotics and fluids. Sepsis shock is a life-threatening emergency, and it can take only minutes before the process becomes irreversible once a person shows up in the ER. However, one clue was there from the beginning. The rash started when you got a second dose of the antibiotic and had been there for over a day before the severe symptoms and low blood pressure became present. Your eosinophil count was another clue as to the diagnosis. A drug reaction with eosinophilia and systemic symptoms stress is a severe allergic type reaction. The exact mechanism isn't known, but up to 75% of people with stress develop a reactivation of one of the common herpes viruses, including Epstein-Barr virus, cytomegalovirus, HHV6, and HHV7, all of which can cause a mononucleus type syndrome. This may be due to a temporary decrease in the immune system, which is associated with severe illness. Several antibiotics are associated with stress, including sulfa drugs, vancomycin, minocycline, and several drugs for tuberculosis. In addition, anti-seizure drugs and allopurinol for gout are considered high risk for stress. Your infectious disease doctor was very sharp to recognize this uncommon condition, one per 100,000 people per year, and stop the offending antibiotic. The fact that your cultures all came back negative, making an infection unlikely, and that you got better after stopping the antibiotic confirms that she was almost certainly right. Scuba diver experiences nausea due to nerve compression. Dear Dr. Roach, I'm a scuba diver and I recently purchased a dry suit that is expectedly tight on my neck. During my first dive with it, I pulled the hood down and within a few minutes, I immediately felt nauseous before even entering the water. I also briefly felt lightheaded and faint. I removed the hood, loosened the neck a bit, and tried to relax. The feeling somewhat subsided. I tried again and was able to do a short 25-minute dive. But when I got out, I was immediately nauseated and subsequently vomited. I am usually quite sensitive to motion and take Dramamine when on a boat. But this was a short dive, so I hadn't taken anything. Also, it was completely calm, so motion wasn't the issue. I've also noticed that I get queasy doing yoga with strong back bends or neck compression. I'm assuming that this all comes down to a vagal nerve compression. Is there anything I can do for this other than not have anything tight on my neck? Would Zofram or another medication help? I'd really like to continue cold water diving, but it seems like all suits, wet or dry, are going to have some amount of neck pressure and cause this reaction. AH. Answer. Your hypothesis of vagal nerve stimulation makes the most sense to me. The vagus nerve has many functions and travels through the neck where it could be compressed by a tight fit around your neck like a dry suit. Stimulation of the vagus nerve can cause nausea and vomiting, and it may be that yoga causes the same reaction as the dry suit. One other possibility is the stimulation of a nerve system called the carotid sinus, which is located where the carotid artery splits into two. A tight collar can stimulate this nerve system, which causes the heart to slow down. In some people, the heart can slow down so much that it causes lightheadedness and even fainting. Nausea and vomiting are reported with carotid sinus hypersensitivity, so this is also a possibility. Checking your heart rate when you put the suit on would confirm or refute this hypothesis. I think you're right that the problem is the neck pressure. Although medications such as over-the-counter antihistamine like dimenhydrinate, Dramamine, or the prescription medication ondansetron, Zofran, can help reduce symptoms, a different material of suit, neoprene is more forgiving than latex, or an adjustable neckline might make you a lot more comfortable if you're determined to dive. Dear Dr. Roach, your recent column responding to the man with shingles in his eye was helpful, but it overlooked the reality of those of us who are older received a different, less effective vaccine than what's now offered. I believe the current vaccine is Shingrix. I got the older one and experienced a milder form of shingles. A few years after, I was advised to get and did receive the newer, hopefully more effective vaccine. Nothing's happened since, knock on wood. The patient who wrote to you might want to seek out their doctor's approval for another vaccination, AL. Answer. The Shingrix vaccine was approved in October 2017 and is a two-dose series. Prior to this, Zostavax single-dose vaccine was the standard. You're quite right that the newer vaccine is recommended even for people who've had the previous vaccine. It's also recommended for people who've had shingles in the past. It's possible to get shingles more than once, and it's likely that the benefit of the old Zostavax vaccine has worn off. So I advise everyone who has this older vaccine to get the newer one. Loss of taste and smell persists in man after a car accident. Dear Dr. Roach, my 82-year-old husband is unable to smell or taste. This has been the case since 2024 when he was hit by a car while out for a walk. He sustained a compression fracture to his spine. While he wasn't knocked out, he did get thrown backward and sustain some trauma to his head. Since then, he's had no taste of smell or no sense of smell or taste. I see him drifting further and further into depression, and I believe it's primarily because he no longer has the pleasure that is associated with taste. He has seen our general physician and an ear, nose, and throat doctor. He's been given some scented items, which he diligently tried to use to try to reactivate his smell and taste. He also uses nasal rinses. These treatments have resulted in him occasionally tasting the first bite that he takes, then nothing. Recently, I've read about successful studies using stem cells to revive olfactory senses. What knowledge do you have of these studies or of any other possibilities to revive his sense of taste and smell? DLD. Answer. Loss of smell often leads to a subjective loss of taste, as smell is a very important part of tasting. People who've had a temporary loss of smell from a bad sinus infection may recall everything tasting bland. Loss of smell was a big issue during the first wave of COVID in 2020. The use of olfactory training, the treatment using the sense that his doctor gave him, is pretty effective with COVID. But unfortunately, a loss of smell after head trauma has a worse prognosis. However, the fact that he's had some benefit with the treatment is a good prognostic sign, and I recommend that he keep these treatments up. I found studies in mice using stem cells for restoring a sense of smell, but I didn't find any clinical trials or recruiting in humans. I read about trials using platelet-rich plasma and found some clinical trials that are listed as not yet recruiting on clinicaltrials.gov. The trials that have been done so far haven't shown dramatic results. Dear Dr. Roach, I'm interested in your opinion about using photobiomodulation

to the retina. It's thought to be absorbed by an enzyme in the mitochondria called cytochrome C oxidase, which reduces inflammation and protects the mitochondria. Early studies on PBM weren't particularly promising, but a 2024 study showed promise. There was a benefit found in visual acuity when PBM was compared to a sham treatment, which seemed like PBM to the study subjects and investigators but didn't use the PBM light. Another 2024 trial didn't find a benefit. The device is authorized by the Food and Drug Administration. However, a major organization, the American Academy of Ophthalmology, has rated the evidence to be of insufficient quality for recommendation. They're awaiting further trials. If you are interested in proceeding, you should discuss it with your ophthalmologist, and it should be in addition to, not instead of, standard therapies. A recent study showed that a Mediterranean-style diet decreased both the risk of getting AMD and its progression. Quitting smoking also helps. Natural CMV immunity isn't fully protective against reinfection. Dr. Roach writes, a recent column on congenital cytomegalovirus CMV, a herpes virus that is similar to EBV, the virus that causes classic mononucleosis, stated that pregnant women who've had MCV are protected from further infections. But an expert on CMV, Dr. Sally Perman, MD, PhD, wrote in to say that it's possible to reacquire CMV because natural immunity isn't fully protective against reinfection. That's why it's so important for pregnant women to be careful not to get exposed or re-exposed to CMV. Since the major route of exposure is through young children's saliva and urine, the key ways to avoid infection or reinfection during pregnancy include hand washing or the use of gloves when being exposed to bodily fluids like saliva or urine. With small children, this includes a lot of items, including diapers and toys. Avoid kissing on the lips and sharing utensils or food with small children. Having been a parent, I know how tough these recommendations could be, but hygiene instructions in one study did result in an almost 90% relative reduction in the acquisition of CMV, which can be very dangerous to the developing baby. Dear Dr. Roach, I read that a new flu vaccine based on mRNA technology will become available this year for people between 50 and 64 years old. I will turn 50 in October. Do you think I should wait to get this new vaccine? SG. Answer. The United States Food and Drug Administration approved the Moderna mRNA flu vaccine, mFluzivva, in August and is expected to be available for the current flu season. The new vaccine was found to be somewhat superior to the standard flu vaccines for the more dangerous influenza A strains in two trials. However, there are a few more side effects with the mRNA vaccines. The side effects, a sore arm, fever, fatigue, and muscle aches, were mild to moderate in nearly all cases without an increase in serious adverse events. The current approval is for ages 50 to 64, with expedited approval pending for ages 65 and older, as I write this column. Personally, I've never had any systemic symptoms from flu vaccine in the 40 consecutive years that I've had them since medical school, so I plan to get the more effective mRNA vaccine this year if it's available. People who've had unpleasant side effects from flu shots in the past could stick with the standard vaccine. The vaccine wasn't tested in immunocompromised people and pregnant or breastfeeding women. I recommend my patients to get the vaccine anytime from late October to late November, if possible, since the flu season reliably starts in December, where I practice, and has continued into May during some years. Since the vaccine takes about 2 weeks to become most effective and lasts for about 6 months, this provides the ideal coverage for the year. In my opinion, it's entirely reasonable to wait until you're eligible after your 50th birthday to get the new mRNA vaccine if, after a discussion with your doctor, you think that this one is best for you. However, I wouldn't wait too long to get the new vaccine if it isn't immediately available.
the benefit from the

0: New vaccine is incremental, so it's more important to get any of the approved vaccines in a timely manner. For people who are getting any flu vaccine, if you have an upcoming doctor's visit, it's okay to get the vaccine now rather than waiting until October or November. Some people do well with lower doses of GLP-1 agonists. Dear Dr. Roach, I've been on Zepbound for about 8 months. I've had fantastic results as far as weight loss, and I'm building muscle back. The problem is that I've constantly had to push back on increasing my dose. I started at 2.5 milligrams, then 5 milligrams, then 7.5 milligrams. My body couldn't handle 7.5 milligrams, so I asked to go back to 5 milligrams. My weight loss slowed down, but I was still losing weight and was happy with this. With the 7.5 milligram dose, I couldn't eat anything, which meant that I always felt tired, couldn't get my proteins, and didn't have energy to work out. Also, my hair started to fall out. I stopped Zepbound for a while due to a switch in health insurance and had to start with a low dose again. But here we are again with my having to explain why I'm happy with 5 milligrams. This seemed common on online social boards, so I wondered if the rapid dose escalation is what's causing all the GLP-1 side effects. I understand that once you plateau, you need to increase the dose, but this wasn't my issue. I was happy losing a pound or two a week while being able to lift weights. Why do doctors do this? KK. Answer. I've also had patients who've done well on a low dose, and I agree that there's no need to push. I have a family member who had a similar reaction as you with dose escalation. It's true that many people plateau with their weight and don't have any significant side effects after just a few weeks at a particular dose, so increasing the dose every 4 to 8 weeks works well for many. But I'm publishing your letter to remind both patients and physicians that some people do very well on lower doses. Dear Dr. Roach, we took the Shingrix vaccine when it was introduced. It's been over 7 years, and neither the Centers for Disease Control nor our top hospital internal medicine group can advise us on whether we should get revaccinated. We're thinking about doing it for protection. Is this harmful or inadvisable? I can't find any useful information on this. CC. Answer. You're correct that there's no guidance about vaccination after completing the 2-dose Shingrix immunization, 1 dose followed by a second in 3 to 6 months. At the time, the data showed good results 7 years later, and current data shows that the protection remains strong after 11 years. The best estimates are that the good protection is expected to continue for at least 15 to 20 years. However, we'll need more data to support this. In studies that looked at a third dose about 10 years after the initial series, the booster did increase the body's defense against shingles, both through antibody titers and cell-mediated immunity. But additional doses beyond the third didn't provide a benefit. These small studies were designed to look at how effective booster shots are in the lab and weren't powered to detect improvements in the protection against getting shingles or its complications. The studies showed that relatively minor side effects, a sore arm, fatigue, and muscle aches, occur in about half of the participants, similar to the initial Shingrix dose in frequency and severity, and without serious adverse effects. The Shingrix vaccine was approved in October 2017, so the very first people to get the vaccine outside of the studies haven't even completed 10 years. Since guidance can't be expected in the short-term future due to ongoing legal issues with the CDC's Advisory Committee on Immunization Practices, I'm advising against a third dose of the Shingrix vaccine at this time, at least until additional data are available. It might be that revaccination will be recommended 15 to 20 years after the initial series. My partner wants my permission to ditch plans with me for other plans. Hi there. This may be oddly specific and I imagine fairly low stakes, but I genuinely have no idea how to handle it. My boyfriend and I are both busy people, and planning time together can take some doing. We live together, so while we do see one another a bunch in passing, it's rare to have a genuine night in or a date. He also is also a lot more spontaneous than I am. I'm a planner, mostly because I work a lot more hours than he does, and also in part because having a rough sketch of what my next week looks like helps me manage my diagnosed anxiety. Here's the issue. Oftentimes, I'll really be looking forward to spending some time with him, may be structured or unstructured, but he will, at the last minute, essentially ask to cancel. Oftentimes, it's stuff that I'm invited to, but here are some examples. 1. At the last minute, his sister called, and could we go have dinner with his family that night? Bonus points if I've already started cooking dinner for us. Can you just freeze it or use it tomorrow? 2. He got a text from the softball team he subs for, and they urgently need one more tonight or they need to forfeit. 3. His friend is in town for the weekend unexpectedly, and he wants to hang out since we're just chilling at home / the corner bar. Is it cool if he and his girlfriend tag along? 4. His coworker ended up with an extra ticket to sport/concert, and he just has one, but it's tonight only. Like I said, in all but the last example, he does invite me to tag along, but it really throws me. I'm not exactly introverted, and I do like to socialize in groups, but it really changes the character of our plans and can be a major readjustment of the dynamic, group versus solo, going out versus staying in, getting a chance to talk to him versus spending most of the night watching him play a sport. Sometimes I feel like the third wheel to my own date night. I also feel like there's a lot of extra effort to rearrange things at the last minute, and I usually shoulder that. To be clear, it's not a double standard. He is really laid back and rolls with the punches, and anytime I do have to change plans for my own reasons, he takes it totally in stride. Also, it's super apparent through our years of relationship that this is the way he was raised. His family seldom plan anything more than a day in advance, usually less. Here's the issue. 1. His position is that since we live together, we can always reschedule or easily spend time together, whereas the things that come up are usually time-sensitive or urgent, friend is in town just one night, team is in danger of forfeiting. My position is that this happens often enough that I feel like I'm constantly being moved down the priority list and taken for granted. Also, I don't have time to make a backup plan for myself, so if I beg off because the new plan doesn't sound especially fun, I'm effectively ditched. 2. His additional position is that, well, he is just asking and I have ultimate veto power. If I say no, he won't do it. My position is that by putting out there that he has this unique and time-sensitive opportunity and asking to do that instead, he's putting me in the position of having to tell him, no, don't do this thing you'd rather do, hang out with me, which you can do anytime. It's uncomfortable, and I'd rather not have the weight of his experience on my shoulders. The very few times I've said I'd rather we stuck to our original plan, to his credit, he hasn't complained or sulked or made me the bad guy to his friends. He's taken it pretty much in stride. But I still don't like it, and I'm having a hard time finding words for why this feels unfair and crummy. He's right that he's just asking, and he's also right that we see a lot of each other, albeit incidentally. But what I'd like to see, if occasionally for him, to just say, hey, sorry, we have plans already, to his friends without putting it on me. I'd like him to feel like our time together is an important enough commitment that it's not on the same tier as free time in his calendar. But it's not getting through, and I often end up sounding like I want him to read my mind. How was I supposed to know that you wouldn't want to without asking you? How do I articulate this in a way that still leaves room for who he is as a person? To be clear, sometimes I love his spontaneity. Do I manage this without being... How do I manage this without being too high maintenance? To be fair, I can see how sometimes I say yes when I mean no, and then end up resentfully picking a fight, which isn't especially cool of me. Thank you for reading my letter. Hello. It's easy in a long-term relationship where you live together to fall into the pattern of, why should we gotta make the plans when I can see you any old time? It's also easy to fall into the idea that group social time counts as together time if he is there and you are there, and I know I've personally had to make it clear that, hey, being invited to be a spectator at your band practice is not the same thing as a date. Hard pass, by the way. Call me when you're actually free. Go in peace, hot yet oblivious, bass-playing almost boyfriend of 1997. My first suggestion, I think you should really start taking your dude at his word and say, I prefer we just continue with our solo evening. Is that cool when you don't want to change plans? At least sometimes. Like family dinners are great, and family dinners can also come with 24 hours notice, or else he might have to miss one because he has other plans with you. If his claim is that he'd be cool if you said no is true, then see if he's actually cool when you say no. You say he usually is, and if he continues to be, that's good information. If he starts resentfully picking a fight when you say no, that's also good information. My second suggestion is to ask him to clarify his question when he asks, are you asking me if I'd like to hang out with your friend who is in town, or telling me that you really want to hang out with your friend who is in town? Get him to own the fact that it's not just a simple question. Depending on how he responds, you can respond with what works best for you, like, can you and I have dinner together, just the two of us, and then you can peel off afterward and meet them? Or, hey, I'm out, but go and have fun. Or, sure, the more the merrier. I think the thing that's bugging you is that he's checking in with you to ask you what you think when it's clear that he wants to do the other thing. He says it's a real ask situation, but you don't feel like it is. And right now, love, is it cool if my friends join us for drinks tonight? Equals, my friends will be joining us for drinks tonight. It would be more honest if you said, babe, I can't make dinner tonight. I gotta go play softball or we'll forfeit, rather than going through the rigmarole of asking you, thereby putting you in the role of chief time cop and fun killer. You say sometimes you feel like a third wheel to your own date night, and you sometimes get resentful and pick fights. My third suggestion is, when date plans turn into group plans, don't go. You know you don't like it, except on rare occasions, so turn, sure, it would be cool if we all went together, I guess, into, not for me, but you go and have fun, and then stay home and do something else. Fourth suggestion. If you do say yes to changing plans, can you add a request to reschedule right then? You say that you're doing a lot of work accommodating things, so can you explicitly place that work on him? Okay, cool, have fun. When you get home tonight, can we put something else on the calendar for just you and me? His logic is that you can always reschedule something with each other, and yours is that for that to happen on the actual space-time continuum, it needs to be scheduled. Fifth suggestion. Your letter is crying out for a regular sacred date night, something where you both agree that on Tuesdays we hang out together come what may, and you both agree to say, that sounds great, but I have plans about any other plans that come up during that time window, unless it's a true emergency involving a hospital or a fun emergency. I know we said dinner at home, but I have Hamilton tickets. Meet me at 7. The script for asking for a reset is, I am happier when I know that I will get at least one evening/week where it's just you and me at home together, and when I can put it on my calendar in advance as a done deal to look forward to. And it does bug me when we carve this out and then you want to bail. I feel like the bad guy who is holding you back from a fun thing if I say no, but I get annoyed if I say yes, and now my evening that I looked forward to and carved out of my schedule to spend with you is shot. I want to make room to be flexible and spontaneous, but it would mean a lot to me if you would treat X, Y, and Z as pre-existing plans that we have together that can't be ditched so easily. And then ask him what he thinks would fix it. Do you have any ideas for how this can work better? In a perfect world, how could we fix this so there is some room to be spontaneous, but we also make sure that we put each other first? 6th, I know I say this a lot, but make sure you're getting some time for yourself and that you have time and room to nurture your other social relationships. If you institute date night Taco Tuesdays over time, you can also institute go have fun and give me the house to myself Fridays or Saturday morning best friend pancakes. It sounds like you're busy, and as a result, a lot of your social units are couple social units. Make sure there's something in there that's just for you. 7th, do what you can to delete the idea that heavy needs and desires inside a relationship makes you high maintenance. What can survive without maintenance? Boyfriend, I feel like I work hard to set time aside in my schedule for you, and when you keep rescheduling me or telling me that we can always hang out later, it hurts my feelings. Can we figure this out together? Is not the utterance of some witch harpy fury gorgon, insert the scary mythological being of your choice, hybrid okay? These are normal human feelings, and they are important because they are yours and they are real. My 23-year-old son looks so unattractive, but he won't shave or cut his hair. Well, it's definitely 100% his job to make sure his face and body look attractive and acceptable to you, his parent, at all times, so definitely be sure to bring this up as often as possible. Your concern constantly expressed will only bring you closer together as a fellow adult human strives to please you in all things, including and especially the hair that is growing on his personal face and body where he lives and you do not. Also, to be on the safe side, hide all of your copies of the musical about this very question, lest you get ideas about fur vests, naked dancing, or protesting the Vietnam War. It is not only your business, but your duty to set this young man straight. What does it mean if you ask for a guy's phone number and his response is he is antisocial? He did not want to give you his phone number, or if he does / did, he is warning you that he doesn't want to actually hang out. Try again, another dude, another day. Girlfriend of 11 years is leaving me. Wallow, fuck around, do the thing. Repeat the Bene Gesserit litany against fear to yourself, or not as it suits you. Angry that my husband allows his parents to come whenever they want. This would make me angry too. His family may have a drop-in culture or agreement and expectations, but you do not, and therefore the family that you and your husband make together does not. There are several conversations / actions that need to happen if they haven't already, and maybe they have and need to happen again. A. Husband, I want your folks to feel and be welcome in our house, but to make that happen, I need some advance notice. Please ask them to call first and ask if we're free, and please check with me before you say yes. B. In-laws, I really want you to be and feel welcome in our house, but I need more advance notice than you're accustomed to providing. Just dropping by, even when I'm happy to see you, really stresses me out. I know this is different from how you do things in your family, but I need you to call first and ask if I'm free or if now is a good time. Thanks. C. Husband, I know I am somewhat changing the rules on your family, but I really need some consideration here. Back me up. D. When they just drop by anyway and your husband isn't home, try, oh, too bad, this isn't a good time, I'm just stepping out, plus leave, go to the library or run errands or something, just take a drive around the block on principle. By the way, if they have keys, are in the habit of just letting themselves in, put the chain on when you are home alone. Teach them that you won't drop everything because they came over. E. When they just drop by anyway and your husband is home, oh, too bad, this isn't a good time, I was just about to take a nap, plus hide in your bedroom with the door shut, keep books handy, and keep him and let him do whatever work of entertaining them. Risk seeming unwelcome and unfriendly. You are unwelcoming to people who invite themselves over. This didn't start overnight and won't go away overnight, but in my opinion, it's a battle worth picking. Got an apology from my ex after 15 years. That had to feel weird. Whether this was welcome or unwelcome contact, there's one important thing you should know. It doesn't obligate you to do anything or feel anything or reopen any kind of contact with this person. If you want to talk to them, okay. You could say, thanks for the apology, and I forgive you and wish you well, if that is true of how you feel. But if you'd rather let the past stay in the past, you can 100% delete the weird Facebook message or whatever and go on with your life. My husband thinks I should work out more. Lots of people should probably work out more and wish they worked out more. Lots of people should also stop telling other people what to do with their bodies. Do you want to work out more? When and if you do, that's when you'll work out more. You're the boss of you. This has been Lois Christensen with the Advice Columns for October 5th.
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2: Good morning. Early this morning, expect clear skies and a low around 71. Later today, expect sunshine and a high around 85. Sunday night, expect clear skies and a low around 71. Monday, expect sunshine with a high near 92. Monday night, expect clear skies with a low near 78. Tuesday, expect sunshine with a high near 93. Get your weather every hour right here on Mind's Eye Radio, your virtual newsstand.
3: In Springfield and Bloomington, it's overcast and 63 degrees. In Champaign, It's overcast and 64 degrees.
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4: Hello, this is Kathy Ashby Ontiveros, bringing you some recent opinion pieces from USA Today. These articles are the most recent ones published today, October 5th, 2026, along with a few others from the past few days. And we'll start with this opinion forum hosted by USA Today and published today, October 5th, on the topic of independent voters. Here's the introduction. In the final weeks leading up to the November midterm elections, unifying sentiments and bipartisan messaging will be scarce among both major political parties, to say the least. But the most bipartisan view, according to your reader responses, on the eve of those elections, it's a disdain for partisanship altogether. Within days of our asking you, our readers, to weigh in on what you make of the massive block of independent voters who may very well decide the most consequential elections of the upcoming midterms, hundreds of proud independents wrote in to speak of their growing discontentment with a two-party system that has let them down and left them uninspired, and often disenfranchised. Even among registered party voters, the two-party system we've come to know and distrust is losing support among voters of all ages, but especially among younger voters coveted by both parties. Read a sample of your responses below. First, we have this from Elizabeth Kearns of Florida, who writes, "In 50 years of voting, neither party earned my trust. I first registered as an independent over 50 years ago when they lowered the voting age to 18, and I didn't know enough about either party to pick one. Over the years, neither party ever stood out as deserving of my commitment, so I remained with no party affiliation. My ballots have always been a mix of candidates. In the past 20 years or so, I have observed a decline in both parties to a self-serving, lockstep mentality that is only interested in obtaining and maintaining power, controlling voters through unethical constraints on who can vote, and fostering anger against the other side. As a group, we are marginalized. Clearly, when we make up such a large percentage of the voting bloc, we should have more power. To further the insult, our taxes help pay for all the public elections, yet many of us cannot vote in the critical primary elections because they are private. Florida, where I reside, is one example of a completely closed primary state. Public for funding, private for voting. Is this not a perfect example of taxation without representation? I remember when the two-party system generally worked for the country. Elections were competitive, but not hateful and divisive. Once over, the elected leadership, regardless of affiliation, got down to the business of serving their constituents and at least trying to do good for the people. Those civilized days are clearly over. The rising number of independents shows the two parties no longer adequately represent Americans. Next, we have this from Pietro G. Poggi of California. Americans are wary of rocking the boat, but we need that. I am a democratic socialist, but if I want any sort of say in California, I need to register as a Democrat. I would never vote for a Republican or a MAGA candidate, but I am generally dissatisfied with the choices I have as a Democrat. Corporate Democrats still have a stranglehold on the party and stymie the truly progressive candidates as much as possible. Independent voters are simply dissatisfied voters who do not feel their interests are being represented, with good reason, because they aren't in most cases. However, I think that either you start a new party to represent your interests or change a party that exists from within. Independent voters are generally passive voters who let others do the heavy lifting, insofar as I'm concerned. Independents are a significant portion of the electorate, so I don't think campaigns have any choice but to court them. However, it seems to me that candidates often dilute their values for fear that they may alienate independents. In the present system, policy is far more often than not determined by moneyed interests, not the interests of independent voters, or even what representatives may themselves favor. If there were a moderate party, or compromise party, the overwhelming majority of Americans would join, even if being moderate or compromise-centric is against their self-interest. For some reason, Americans seem very leery of being seen as rocking the boat, when the boat very much needs to be rocked. Next, we have this view from Jeffrey Aaron of New York. Independent voters aren't undecided. We're uninterested in boxes. Independent voters do not vote as a bloc, other than the fact that we reject membership in both political parties. That's the point. And growing numbers of Americans are moving in that direction. The main thing people get wrong is that they think that we are really Democrats or Republicans. They think that these boxes are the only ones that exist. However, these boxes limit possibility, the way we see the world and the way we think. Independent voters are unwilling to be boxed in by the needs of these institutions. Many times, independents are seen as impractical and unrealistic, that we don't know how the world works. They think that we are indecisive and unwilling to commit. Actually, we have made a decision. It's just not one that serves the interests of the two parties. They're right that we are not willing to go along with a prescribed program. Then we have these words from Aria Bango of New York, who writes, "I'm a registered Democrat. Maybe I shouldn't be. Although I'm a registered Democrat, in many cases I do not agree with my party. I don't always agree with the Republican Party either. I sometimes think I'd prefer being an independent because I think that the two-party system is broken, and that's why it does not appeal to so many people. I think that the system is rigged to box out any additional parties. The Electoral College and the primaries are set up to really only honor the Democrats or Republicans. I think it would be great if there were more choices because I think the main parties have lost their focus and forgotten that they represent the American people." Next, we have this from Natalie Staffolino of West Virginia. "Abolish both parties. George Washington would. I have been registered proudly as an independent since I was 18. I believe political parties should be eliminated and voting should be based on candidate platforms. President George Washington strongly advised against forming political parties. Independent voters are actually often powerless. In my home state of West Virginia, we are being sidelined from important races because of our unwillingness to toe the party lines. I think people feel we are indecisive or wishy-washy, and that's far from true. All too often, we can see both sides of the issue and/or are moderates, and we want to retain our rights to think freely rather than follow the party line. I believe every voter should be an independent voter and choose candidates based on who most closely aligns with their feelings on the issues. Political parties are a poor way to group together voters, issues, and policies. I don't think the creation of a third party fixes that. I think term limits and elimination of parties would help our country." And our last entry in this public forum comes from Mike Dineen of Florida. "Independents want to vote on principles, not personalities. I came from a Democratic family and am now a registered independent. I cannot swallow either major party's platform in its entirety. I remember watching my family vote in a booth as a kid. Just vote Democrat was the mantra. Hit one button and you're done. To me, that represents a blind loyalty. A candidate cannot be judged on their party affiliation alone. To me, independents are individuals who want a more in-depth explanation of where a candidate stands. These are people who stand on principles, not on a platform of a particular party. I've heard independent voters referred to as non-committed, or don't know what they want, and lacking loyalty. I believe the opposite is true. It's not a cure-all, but I believe independents make candidates give more detail to their plans and goals. You can't sing the party chant and dazzle an independent. They want to know the whys and wherefores. Whatever happened to the citizen politician? Now they are non-existent. How many millions of dollars are spent just on campaigns? Votes are bought, not directly, but through the bombardment of radio, TV, and print ads. Campaigning is a business. As soon as you win, you start planning the next campaign. If there were fewer career politicians, we might have better representation of the populace. Work on principles, not personalities." Our next piece starts with this headline. "I went to a data center party because I know you're curious." An opinion by Natalie Sandoval of USA Today, October 5, 2026. On September 26, in downtown Washington, D.C., hundreds gathered for Data After Dark, a pro-data center party. Among them were protesters, three of whom I saw rush the stage hours later to deliver largely inaudible rants. One thanked the crowd for using all of our water, according to a video shot from a better vantage point than my own. She then flipped the audience double birds. One attendee reportedly advised her to go on a diet. Shouts of USA, USA, and booing drowned out the protesters. Organizer Jonas Du, a writer for Pirate Wires, first conceived of the event as a house party. Public interest was overwhelming. So the event, co-hosted by R Street Institute fellow Ed Tarnowski and Young Voices CEO Casey Given, moved to PubKey, a Bitcoin bar in Penn Quarter. By the time the doors opened at 8:30 p.m., more than 1,000 people had RSVP'd on Partiful. I went because I support building data centers and because I was curious what a pro-data center party would look like. Would it be held inside a data center? Sadly, no, though one attendee reportedly said his mom and dad met at a data center, a touching tribute to the power of compute. Data centers are buildings that house information technology equipment such as servers and routers. Those servers host websites and apps, run cloud services such as email and online banking, and power messaging apps like WhatsApp and Facebook Messenger. If you've ever Googled something, a data center found you the answer. There are more than 3,000 operational data centers in the United States. Most skeptics don't object to data centers themselves, just to building new, bigger ones. The average data center covers 100,000 square feet. Hyperscale centers can sprawl across 10 million. Artificial intelligence is driving the boom. Critics point to water use, a problem that closed-loop cooling, already in some Oracle facilities, goes a long way toward solving. About 45% of U.S. data centers use it, and Microsoft and OpenAI have signaled that they're likely to follow. Critics also cite strained power grids and noise, and large data centers tend to be windowless and plain, that is to say, not especially attractive. The right response to these concerns is innovation. All technologies come with corresponding problems. Around the turn of the 20th century, one American cartoonist depicted electricity as an unrestrained demon. In the 1920s, many city dwellers condemned motorists for trampling the rights of pedestrians. In neither case did America abandon the technology. It solved for the public's fears instead. An America without cars or electricity might appeal to some, but it would almost certainly be poorer and weaker on the world stage. Halting data center construction could do subtler damage, especially with the United States racing China on AI. China is investing billions in data centers. Chinese state media and individuals linked to the Chinese Communist Party have ties to anti-data center activism in the United States. And Chinese origin accounts are reportedly stoking anti-data center sentiment on American social media. Data centers can also be a boon to the towns that host them. Thanks to tax revenue from a Meta data center, some teachers in one Louisiana school district are receiving bonuses of more than $50,000 each. Plenty of journalists showed up at the party, many of them, I suspect, lured by the promise of multiple open bars. There were themed cocktails, the SMR teeny, the closed-loop spritz, and the Loudoun County iced tea. There was a generative AI photo booth, a live DJ, and a jazz trio in the bar's basement speakeasy. A poster read, "Virginia is for servers," a play on the state's tourism slogan. Also in attendance were think tank staffers, engineers, attorneys, White House officials, and defense industry workers. The Washington Sun spotted the owner of a Bitcoin mining operation and the parliamentarian of Rhode Island's Republican Party. Most attendees I spoke with had heard about the party on X. Some came just to observe. Nearly all, it seemed, knew that they were on the 20% side of an 80-20 issue and were thrilled to mingle with people who agreed with them. The mood was optimistic, even defiant. As for the 80%, an Instagram post about the party, liked more than 30,000 times, drew hundreds of snide comments. The top one, with more than 8,000 likes, asked, "These people just want the world to end, no?" Another popular commenter said that if every attendee died in a freak meteor strike, they'd probably smile. A recent New York Times/Siena poll found that 61% of likely voters oppose building data centers to support artificial intelligence. opposition was highest among voters under 30, the age group that made up a large share, if not most, of the partygoers. Partygoers knew exactly how the public sees them. One attendee told me, deadpan, that yes, his goal was to build both the Terminator and HAL from 2001 A Space Odyssey. Detractors on X were more measured. They cast the attendees as nerds, fair enough, out-of-touch Beltway insiders, or smug Zoomers, none of whom did anything to turn the tide of public opinion. A single party is unlikely to solve a nationwide PR problem. Nor, as far as I can tell, was that ever the goal. Remember, Dew originally planned to host it in his house. There's value in socializing with people who share your views, especially when those views are being attacked and when they bear directly on policy. Later in the evening, Dew argued that leadership on AI can't happen only on X. It has to happen at in-person events like this one. He said, "This is a competition between people who fear the potential of the future and people who believe in the potential of the future."

underscore the biggest difference between Republicans and Democrats right now. Not just how to enforce immigration law, but whether to enforce it at all. After Good died, progressive Democrats in both chambers urged their party to block DHS funding, and some prominent Democrats called for abolishing ICE outright. After an ICE officer shot a Venezuelan delivery driver in Austin on September 20, Representative Greg Kasar, Democrat of Texas, told reporters that ICE had made Austin less safe and to, quote, get the hell out. These are fundamental differences that cannot coexist peacefully. What happened to Good was a tragedy, and I understand why her family wants answers and justice. But from what I can see, Good knowingly interfered with a federal enforcement operation. ICE agents were in Minneapolis to maintain law and order, not to target people by race or national origin. Even a caring U.S. citizen has no right to interfere, just as no one has the right to remain in America unlawfully. I hope ICE keeps refining its tactics so that another death like Good's doesn't happen, without compromising the integrity of our nation's laws. I'm not sure this lawsuit is trying to accomplish that. I'm even less sure it will. Nicole Russell is an opinion columnist with USA Today. She lives in Texas with her four kids. Our next article starts with this headline. In California, Democrats must do more than blame Trump. An opinion by Sarah Pequeño of USA Today. October 4, 2026. Blaming President Donald Trump for everything ailing your state has proved to no longer be a sound political strategy for Democrats. It's the one Xavier Becerra, the Democratic nominee for California governor, chose anyway during the September 30 debate aired on CNN. The showdown between Becerra, the Health and Human Services Secretary under former President Joe Biden, and Republican nominee Steve Hilton, a former Fox News host who has never held elected office, is the only one of its kind before Californians go to the polls on November 3rd. The debate itself was more about people who weren't running than people who were. Hilton tied Becerra to current Governor Gavin Newsom. Becerra continuously reminded viewers that Hilton, who has been endorsed by Trump, is simply going to do whatever the president wants. It was something that frustrated Hilton within the first 20 minutes of the debate. All you ever say is Trump, Trump, Trump, Hilton said during a question on immigration. That's nothing but an insult to every Californian who is desperate for something to change in this state. While I don't normally agree with Republican politicians, I do think Hilton raises an interesting point. Across the country, we have seen Democratic candidates for office succeed in their primaries when they choose to focus on issues that voters care about, beyond going after the president. Every poll may show Becerra as likely to win the November election, but I wonder if rallying voters on issues beyond disliking the president would lead to a higher turnout. At the very least, it would endear him more to left-leaning voters who still want to see change in California. Debate moderators Dana Bash and Jake Tapper asked about everything from the movie industry to education. Both candidates kept bringing the conversation back to who was to blame, without offering concrete solutions. While we've come to expect this from both parties, it doesn't mean we should let it slide. In the debate, I would have liked to see Becerra tackle some of the more absurdist positions that Hilton has taken since the GOP primary election. Hilton previously said that he wanted to abolish California's Department of Motor Vehicles, if elected. During the debate, he said the state should establish 10 new cities to address the housing crisis. Both takes feel like they were created in a political Mad Libs game to come up with the most ridiculous Republican proposals available. Becerra could have criticized these ideas on the debate stage, but didn't. Nor did Becerra go out on a limb to propose anything new. At times, he even failed to expand on things that have won Newsom popularity. His housing plan was sparse. His failure to support the popular billionaire tax proposal in the state was disappointing. I don't think Becerra is a bad candidate. He certainly is the better of the two. I just think he could offer more of a vision for people who are struggling in the state. Becerra's debate strategy is not new. Almost every Democratic campaign for the past decade has honed in on criticizing Trump. This strategy makes sense in California. The president currently holds a dismal 27% approval rating among the state's registered voters, according to the Los Angeles Times and the Institute of Governmental Studies at University of California, Berkeley. To be fair, many of the issues that plague California and other states are the president's fault. Trump's decision to start a war with Iran is the reason gas prices have risen.
Tariffs have made

housing supplies and groceries more expensive. This has certainly been the strategy of Newsom, who has made a national career out of admonishing the president. The governor's approval rating sits at 45%. I just don't know if it's a strategy that will distract from the Democratic Party's shortcomings forever. In states like New York and Michigan, Democratic Socialist candidates excelled in their primaries because they focused on affordability rather than simply bashing President Trump. Though time will tell if these strategies work out in the midterms, it seems as though the best way to keep approval ratings high and promote voter turnout is to try something new. Becerra is afraid to do that. Follow USA Today columnist Sarah Pequeño on Blue Sky. Our next piece starts with this headline. I have news for big tech. We don't want AI to do everything. An opinion by Nicole Russell of USA Today, October 4, 2026. When I watched The Jetsons as a kid, I envisioned a future with a robot maid and flying cars. Now, some 40-odd years later, I'm living in the future. There are no robot maids cooking dinner, just a Roomba picking up dog hair, and DoorDash delivering food for double the cost. And there are no flying cars, just self-driving Waymos. Still, big tech gurus constantly tell me the future we are in is infinitely better than the future promised because artificial intelligence has arrived. AI is at once our savior, our maid, our assistant, our boss, and, if all goes topsy-turvy, our undertaker, too. Even President Donald Trump has embraced AI. At a summit with a bevy of tech titans on September 29, with everyone from Google CEO Sundar Pichai to Anthropic CEO Dario Amodei, among others, they signed an agreement to use safeguards with AI to avoid a potential AI-related apocalypse. Most, if not all, of the tech gurus believe that AI will be an intimate part of everyone's everyday lives in under a decade. In an episode of The Next Big Thing podcast, Meta CEO Mark Zuckerberg predicted that in 5 years, everyone is going to have an AI agent that really intimately understands your goals and everything around you and can help you get stuff done. In a CBS News interview, Amodei predicted that AI could reduce entry-level white-collar jobs by half, spiking unemployment in 5 years or less. Tesla and SpaceX CEO Elon Musk, who also attended Trump's summit, has said that within 10 to 20 years, work will be optional, just like people who grow vegetables because they like gardening, even though buying vegetables at a grocery store is more convenient. I can see the political and economic advantages of Trump forging an alliance with technology CEOs. But it seems as if, in their excitement to build artificial intelligence, they have never considered this. What if I don't want to live in a world where technology does everything for me? AI accessibility is supposed to make everyday tasks better, but it seems like it's just going to chain everyone to technology even more. Pew Research Center reports 41% of adults say they are online almost constantly. One NBC News poll found that the majority of voters say the risks of AI are beginning to outweigh the benefits. This is starting early, too. According to Columbia University research, addictive use of smartphones and social media is creating mental health issues in adolescents. Today's youth are battling smartphone and social media addiction. A Stanford medicine psychiatrist says teens shouldn't be befriending AI chatbots, but they are in droves. Some chatbots have talked to users about committing suicide, prompting lawsuits. There's already proof AI is dulling our minds. One study looking at the paradox of AI in education said over-reliance on artificial intelligence causes a process called cognitive offloading. Essentially, even though AI enhances personalized learning at the touch of a button, excessive reliance may reduce cognitive engagement and long-term retention. If society is already suffering from online overuse, I struggle to see how my life would improve if I were totally dependent on my own AI agent to function. Most of the conversations about the risks of AI focus on privacy concerns, security measures, or even anxiety that will take people's jobs. Baby boomers, Generation X, and even millennials worry about AI because a future reliant on a tech bot naturally sparks fear of the unknown. But I think something deeper explains the innate yet growing resistance to AI.
many of us do not want to give over even more of our bodies and minds to technology. Remember Pixar's WALL-E? In one scene, WALL-E discovers that the humans who have abandoned Earth and live in space are pampered, fat, and lazy, and robots do everything for them. Musk suggests AI will work for us so we can choose to do things instead of having to do them, such as growing vegetables. But I don't see evidence that humanity will choose relaxing work over real work once AI does all our work. Work is good for me spiritually, physically, and mentally, and it's good for us as a society. A myriad of studies show that humans thrive when we receive the dopamine that comes from effort. Work without effort and pleasure without productivity don't sound like utopia. They sound like laziness that will breed depression, anger, even chaos. I've joked in the past that the only thing I'd be fine with AI doing is cleaning. It's the one task I truly hate. But of course, even menial tasks like cleaning are good for our mental health. I think deep down, a lot of us already know this, and that's why the AI revolution is meeting so much resistance. AI tech gurus keep pitching AI agents as the futuristic solution to all of society's problems, a pathway to a utopian existence without work, only pleasure. But is that the goal? To live in utopia, like sloths, gagging on bonbons and letting AI think, work, and produce for us? I don't want that. Nicole Russell is an opinion columnist with USA Today. She lives in Texas with her four kids. Our next piece starts with the following headline. Trump says economy is great. We should definitely trust him. An opinion by Rex Hope.

we don't seem to be able to get the word across. So, the one thing President Trump has done wrong, in his opinion, is this. He has failed to effectively tell us how great everything is. The high mortgage rates you are reckoning with, and the wages that aren't keeping up with inflation, are all the result of bad PR. Well, I certainly hope the president doesn't put all this on himself. I think the real problem is we have failed to notice how great everything is, probably because we can't afford gas to drive around and see all the greatness. Or maybe because we passed out at the grocery store when we saw a box of frosted mini-wheats cost $9.19. Shame on us for not better observing this ongoing golden age. We have inflation totally in control, and we've done a great job, Trump said October 1st. Inflation is at 3.4%, and it was at 3% when Trump took office in January 2025, which means it's down as long as we patriotically stand on our heads. The president continued, "We have the most successful period of time for a president in terms of building our country in the history of our country. There's never been a time like this. We were a dead country just 2 years ago, and now we're the hottest country in the world." Why are we refusing to feel the heat of our hot country, people? President Trump is very busy doing ballroom stuff and making our country not dead, so the least we can do is acknowledge the hotness of it all. It was at a Hispanic Heritage Month event at the White House on September 30 when Trump seemed to launch this new midterm election slogan, "Everything is amazing, we just have to say it louder." He said, "The country's doing better than it has ever done," and again fell on his sword. "I've done a very bad job of explaining how good the country is doing." Rudely, the U.S. Bureau of Labor Statistics released a weak jobs report October 2nd, prompting a Fox Business host to say, "The numbers do not look good. I'm looking at 29,000 jobs were added. That is well below expectations for 90,000, and our unemployment rate jumps up to 4.2%, a significant slowdown. Come on, Fox Business host. Stop looking at things that are bad and start listening to President Trump telling us things have never been better. If we Americans look at the numbers when it comes to jobs or unemployment or gas and food prices, they might not look good. If we allow ourselves to see our bank accounts or our credit card bills or the price tag on a package of ground beef, it can seem bad. So between now and the midterms, it's important that we close our eyes and just listen. Listen to President Trump when he tells us prices are coming down rapidly. Listen to him say, we have the best economy we've ever had. Do not listen when someone cites an October 1st AP NORC poll that found 65% of Americans blame Trump for the high cost of living. Cover your ears for that part. Just listen to your president. Hear him tell of all the prosperity and affordability. He will say it more often now. He will say it louder. Because the only problem we have in America these days is that Donald Trump hasn't been bragging enough. Follow USA Today columnist Rex Hupke on Blue Sky and on Facebook. Our next article has this headline. Was To Catch a Predator Worth It? Primetime Won't Say. An opinion by Dace Potus of USA Today, October 3rd, 2026. Spoiler alert, this column discusses major details about the plot of Primetime. Primetime, starring Robert Pattinson as pedophile hunter Chris Hansen, asks a question worth sitting with. When does a moral mission get corrupted by the pursuit of mass appeal? By exploiting the misery of unsympathetic child predators, To Catch a Predator catapulted to the top of 2000's television, averaging nearly 7 million viewers during its peak season. It also drew plenty of controversy. Critics argued the show amounted largely to entrapment and chased sensational TV moments over its stated goal of exposing dangerous predators. Primetime shows how the good Hansen did was corrupted by the chase for ratings and personal ambition. What the movie won't do is take a firm stance on whether those flaws tarnish the legacy of the show and the genre it spawned. I have no qualms about luring out and exposing people with a compulsion to prey on children. And To Catch a Predator did plenty of good on that front. The show led to 200 indictments and 120 convictions, according to NBC. Part of the show's appeal, at least for those who support its mission, was that it locked up real predators who had proved willing to act on their urges. But, as with any entertainment production, individual ambitions were at play, whether running the most popular show on TV or landing a valuable acting

0: credit. Pattinson is nothing short of fantastic. He captures Hansen's voice, cadence, and mannerisms uncannily well, and the movie leans on him to help the audience understand Hansen. The same goes for Skylar Gassando as Decoy Dan, one of the real-life actors who posed as children in Dateline sting operations. Dan embodies one of the movie's key themes, opportunism. He's there to grow his brand as an actor, unlike other members of Hansen's team who see themselves as activists making a real difference. Hansen's showrunner, played by Merritt Weaver, has a single goal, making the show as big as possible, with little concern for its impact on child abuse. Through these performances, the film demonstrates how a show that does good can be hijacked by personal ambition. Hansen is framed as its moral force, confronting an ancient evil. He has his own hunger for stardom, but the film makes clear that the machine he built was steered toward ratings by the people running it. Still, the movie left me wanting a sharper answer to its central question. It shows how such a mission can be corrupted, but says little about whether Hansen and his crew did enough good to justify their pursuit of fame. In my view, To Catch a Predator did real good, but the people behind it let the series chase ratings over results, and that's what eventually killed it. The performances make each character's ambitions believable, but the movie never quite assembles them into the punch they deserve. The film's climax is the suicide of Bill Conrad, a Texas assistant district attorney whose online chats with someone he believed to be a minor were exposed to law enforcement by the Dateline team. When it became clear Conrad wouldn't come to the Sting House, Hansen's team and local police took the operation to him. That broke with the show's usual practice, and the movie portrays the decision as driven by the hunt for a whale, a big target that would bring big ratings. The suicide is dramatized, with Hansen and Conrad locking eyes from afar as Conrad pulls the trigger. That moment could have been the payoff, showing how Hansen let personal ambition drive the show out of control. But the film doesn't fully commit to it. Decoy Dan hints at moral qualms about how Hansen pursued Conrad, but they seem to come from nowhere in the third act, after an arc spent single-mindedly chasing an acting credit. The showrunner, the least sympathetic of the bunch, moves on from the suicide instantly and starts figuring out how best to exploit it for TV. Hansen just stands there, tears rolling down his face. The problem is that instead of a runaway train bent on becoming the biggest show on TV, primetime never fully reckons with its main character's faults, and it offers only a tepid take on whether Hansen and his team were morally culpable for the damage they caused. The film invites audiences to weigh the good the show did against the exploitation of human depravity for ratings, then has little to say on the matter itself. The film leaves all of this murky, giving viewers room to draw their own conclusions. That's a fair approach, and probably the safe one. But the ethics of pedophile hunting are back in the spotlight in the era of short-form social media videos, a direct legacy of the template Hansen built, and America couldn't stop watching. Primetime could have gone a step further and taken a sharper stance on where this kind of entertainment stops doing good and starts going off the rails. Dace Potus, a law student, is an opinion columnist for USA Today. Next up, we have an article with this headline. Ex-Kamala Harris aide: Cornell wanted my voice, I gave it to Jane Doe. An opinion by Opal Vadden, opinion contributor, October 3rd, 2026. I was scheduled to speak at Cornell University this fall. Students there had planned a thoughtful visit, and I was genuinely excited that an Ivy League school wanted to hear from me. I withdrew because, in good conscience, I couldn't show up on a campus facing serious questions about failing to protect its young women. A young woman, identified in court filings as Jane Doe, has alleged that 7 fraternity members gang-raped her. According to her lawsuit, some of the men made crude jokes about her in a Snapchat group, and not one of them did anything to help her. The allegations are horrifying, but what made my decision was what came after. Where are the institutions that are supposed to protect us? What I and many students see is them protecting themselves, their reputations, their donors, and their power. My decision had nothing to do with the students who invited me. It was about a crucial promise the university appears to have failed to keep. When I was a resident advisor in college, I was the person whose door students were supposed to be able to knock on at 2 a.m. I remember meeting parents on move-in day who dropped off their daughters, believing the school would keep them safe. Jane Doe says Cornell didn't keep that promise. I've seen how rarely consequences come on their own. In 2016, I was on the advance team for Hillary Clinton's presidential campaign when a 2005 recording surfaced of Donald Trump bragging about touching women in a way most of us took as sexual assault. I remember waiting for the consequences. They never came. In 2023, a federal jury found Trump liable for sexually abusing E. Jean Carroll. The next year, he was elected president again. So, what's the lesson for young people watching? You can hurt women and still rise to the top. And if you're one of the men standing by, you can stay quiet, and nothing will ever be asked of you. If Jane Doe's allegations prove true, Cornell won't be the first university to fail a survivor. I think about Chanel Miller at Stanford University, and about all the women who told the truth only to watch people decide it was easier not to hear it. Universities work hard to win over the people around them. They want speakers who bring credibility, alumni who give, and families who trust them with their children and their tuition. That gives all of us leverage, and we rarely use it. Speakers can weigh their invitations. Alumni could ask what their university is doing for survivors before writing the next check. Parents can ask on the campus tour what happens when a student reports an assault. We get to decide which rooms we lend our names to, and we should expect more of the institutions that want them. Pressure works. This past week, Jane Doe's criminal case has been reopened, and New York Attorney General Letitia James has taken over as special prosecutor. I believe that happened because people refused to look away, like the brave student journalists at the Cornell Daily Sun, who had the courage to pursue this story. Cornell owes Jane Doe more than silence. The university owes the former student an independent investigation, something which it has agreed to. That investigation should include how Cornell handled her report, public findings, and a clear plan so that the next student who comes forward is protected, not managed. This isn't only an American problem. In India, where my family is from, a string of recently reported sexual assaults in and around Delhi has been met with calls for more women-only train cars and buses. Here in America, we tell women not to wear short skirts, to carry pepper spray, to share their live location. Everywhere, the answer is for women to shrink. When are we going to ask men to be better and ask the same of the institutions entrusted with our daughters? I believe Jane Doe. The rest of us get to decide whether we'll hold Cornell and every institution like it to the promise it made. Opal Vadden is the founder of Opal Office, a strategic advisory firm. She was a senior advisor to Vice President Kamala Harris and Hillary Clinton's trip director. The next article also mentions events at Cornell. It starts with this headline. Cornell's student journalists show how vital campus newsrooms are. An opinion by Amanda Little and Carolyn Saunders. Opinion contributors, October 3rd, 2026. In a blistering editorial published September 21, as part of the Cornell Daily Sun's coverage of an alleged 2024 gang rape on campus, the paper's editorial board wrote, "We ask the questions the university has left unanswered." This was a striking understatement. When a lawsuit was filed September 16 by an anonymous former student alleging a night of horrific violence at a fraternity house, the Sun was on the front lines of the story, having followed the case for 23 months and obtained an exclusive interview with the plaintiff. Let's be clear, several of the seven accused men have denied culpability, and there are legitimate concerns about whether the names of the students should have been printed before they were proven guilty. Still, the Sun's student reporters have led the search for answers to open questions about how the university handled the incident, chasing down statements from reticent administrators and defendants identified in the suit. Significant ambiguities in the case remain, but one thing seems clear. An institution kept its handling of a crisis under wraps, and student reporters helped expose it. Since then, we've seen the reopening of the criminal investigation, the release of some details about how administrators managed accountability and transparency, and the initiation of an independent review of Cornell's response. While the courage of these students has been widely recognized, many other examples of intrepid student reporting have flown under the radar. Collegiate and high school newsrooms nationwide have produced stunning examples of game-changing reporting in recent years, exposing misconduct while also reaching beyond campus to break community and national news. A teen reporter at Redwood High School in Marin County, California, this February, uncovered previously unknown connections between Jeffrey Epstein and prominent locals. Across the bay, the Daily Californian broke news in 2025 that the University of California, Berkeley, had shared student and staff names to aid a government probe into antisemitism. On the other coast, University of Maryland student journalists have been steadily investigating immigration and customs enforcement arrests and reporting from immigration courts, with stories picked up by major news outlets. Student journalists are the wellspring of the American free press. Their newsrooms are training grounds for the vital, lifelong responsibility of being citizens. We need this programming. Democracy needs it, now more than ever. Yet the recent success of young reporters has exposed a striking paradox. While student journalism has rarely had more impact than it does today, it has also never faced stronger headwinds. Nationwide, student papers are in sharp decline. Censorship is soaring, and the faculty advisors who guide journalism programs are feeling the heat. The percentage of public high schools with student newspapers fell from 64% to 45% between 2011 and 2021, and plunged to 27% in rural and disadvantaged urban areas, according to survey data. Collegiate journalism is also under pressure. A PRISM analysis found that at least 20 four-year colleges have slashed newspaper funding since 2020. Poynter has documented the growing conflicts between universities and student newsrooms, including a stark uptick in censorship. Calls to the legal hotline of the Student Press Law Center, which defends young reporters' right to free speech, surged 42% in recent years. A year ago, Indiana University fired its student media director after he declined to censor news content. This spring, the longtime advisor of the Redwood Bark took a leave of absence after the investigative Epstein story that her high school student broke rankled administrators. She described their pushback as part of a year-long pattern of interference. So concerned are some administrators about facing public controversy that district officials and principals in states including California, Maryland, Nebraska, and Virginia have actually tried to claim the right to review newspaper proofs and veto content before publication, effectively appointing themselves editors-in-chief. High school journalism programs survive on the backs of their advisors, typically full-time teachers shouldering the extra load. On top of heavy workloads, these educators face the threat of retaliation if they don't bend to the demands of wary administrators. Despite the mounting pressures, David versus Goliath victories have been playing out in student newsrooms nationwide in recent years. Northwestern University's football coach was fired, and Stanford University's president resigned in 2023 after investigations by student journalists. A Massachusetts high school stopped using prison labor, brought in to reupholster auditorium seats after teen reporters exposed the contract. Students have also been stepping in to cover the growing gaps left by shrinking local news networks. In the rural village of Pulaski, Wisconsin, the high school's Pulaski News is the only outlet covering hyper-local issues, and students have run it for more than 8 decades, with a remarkable level of community buy-in in a time of declining trust in news. Perhaps the greatest benefits of scholastic journalism are the most subtle. These programs nurture critical leadership and media literacy skills in students, and a respect for accuracy and integrity in media. They weave students into their communities and cultivate a sense of belonging in democracy as they come of age as voters. Student newspapers are more than a talent pipeline to the American free press. They are living laboratories for civics education. A textbook can describe the role of the fourth estate. Student newsrooms bring it to life. The Redwood Bark's reporters learned their press rights by exercising them. The Cornell Daily Sun's editors learned accountability by demanding it. Whatever the outcome is of the Cornell lawsuit, the Sun has raised questions that every campus will now ask as officials re-examine their own campus protocols and codes of conduct following sexual assault allegations. Cornell's student editors and reporters have reminded us that training the next generation of journalists is vital to the health and future of the free press. It has never been more timely or urgent for educators and philanthropists to invest in modernizing, expanding, and protecting scholastic journalism as the highest expression of lived civics education. Amanda Little is a Vanderbilt University professor, author, and founder of Students United News Network. SUNN connects high school newsrooms across 35 states, mentors their reporters, and publishes their best work on the SUNN Post, America's first nationwide student newspaper. Carolyn Saunders, managing editor and editor-in-chief of the SUNN Post, has a background as a journalist and in strategic planning and operations for nonprofit news. And our last piece for this recording session, and thanks for your patience with my head cold, starts with this headline. Krista Pike's botched execution is a moral stain on America. An opinion by Rex Hopke of USA Today, October 1st, 2026. I understand the shock over the botched execution of convicted murderer Krista Pike in Tennessee. She survived what should have been a lethal dose of phenobarbital, her lawyer confirmed on October 1st, complained of pain, and could still be heard snoring as witnesses were rushed away from the execution chamber. She wound up in a hospital late on September 30. On October 1st, Governor Bill Lee called it deeply disturbing and said, "This is a tragedy. There is no one that wanted what happened last night to happen. It shouldn't have happened." Calling it deeply disturbing is a vast understatement, and saying it shouldn't have happened is spot on, though certainly not in the way Lee meant it. Simply put, state and federal governments should not be in the business of killing people. Killing is messy, and things can go grotesquely wrong, as they did in Pike's case. More importantly, though, killing is wrong. I shouldn't even have to type those words. And the state deciding who among convicted criminals lives and who dies is morally obtuse. On the morning of June 11, 2001, I was an Associated Press media witness to the federal execution of Oklahoma City bomber Timothy McVeigh. I had volunteered to cover the execution in part because I wasn't sure how I felt about the death penalty, and there was arguably no better candidate for such a thing than McVeigh, who blew up a federal building in 1995, killing 168 people, including 19 children. In my gut, I believed he deserved to die. If not him, then who? There was certainly no universe in which I'd mourn a mass murderer. The federal execution chamber in Terre Haute, Indiana, was small. We media witnesses, once the curtains were pulled, were behind a pane of glass just inches from McVeigh's feet. He was fastened to a gurney, awaiting the multi-step lethal injection process. The setting was sterile, like a hospital room. Everything ran on time, with precision. First, his eyes closed as the initial drug sedated him. But then, the almost mechanized formality of what was happening changed. McVeigh's breathing slowed, and we could tell he was dying. He made a few light gasps for air. It wasn't gruesome at all, but in my mind, everything changed. The warden was standing next to a man who was dying, a man who was being killed right in front of me, and the warden was doing nothing, just standing to the side. As human beings, we react to people in pain. We respond reflexively. To see that not happening, to see that fundamental instinct inhibited, was jarring. It felt wrong, even though the subject was a monster. It wasn't the person on the gurney who mattered to me. It was what the people around him were doing, or not doing. For all the pain McVeigh unleashed on this world, there's no part of me that's sad he's dead. But the fact that it was our government that killed him has never left me. About a week later, I witnessed another federal execution, a drug kingpin named Juan Raul Garza. He was a convicted murderer who had also ordered the killing of other people. But one of the differences between him and McVeigh was that Garza's legal team could point to, as I reported at the time, 26 cases involving crimes similar to Garza's where prosecutors did not seek the federal death penalty. So the issue of how fairly the death penalty is administered was glaring. But the government killed Garza on the same gurney where officials killed McVeigh 8 days earlier. Gregory Wierschiok, one of Garza's attorneys, said after the execution, "Someday, this precise savagery will end, but not today." It still hasn't ended. There's no evidence the death penalty acts as a deterrent. Yet there have already been 29 prisoners executed in the United States since January. we still haven't reckoned with the fact that not wanting our government to kill criminals isn't the same as wanting a murderer to live. The murderer is the one who did wrong, so what good comes from us doing wrong as well? I hope the horror of what happened to Pike at our hands shifts some thinking on the morality of the death penalty. For me, it just solidifies the beliefs I've carried since watching our government kill two men in quick succession. The death penalty shouldn't exist. It fixes nothing. And slowly, surely, and inevitably, it erodes our souls. Follow USA Today columnist Rex Hupke on Blue Sky and on Facebook.
1: 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Mind's Eye, the virtual newsstand. Good morning. 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
3: Greetings, folks. This is Monica Hatch with Mind's Eye Radio and the Travelogue program. We begin the September issue, now that it's already October, and this is the fashion and design issue. And on the cover, we have a woman in a black skirt and a white crisp blouse, and black gloves, long brown hair, and she's walking in front of what looks to be a huge home, and it looks very British to me. She's twirling this big black skirt in a big circle, and it says on here, every generation gets to meet these stories where they are. Written in white on her big black, a kind of poodle skirt, it's all very full, is Kytriona Balfrey. Below that, style and sensibility, Jane Austen, the manner effect, and British heritage made modern. Let's begin with the letter to the editor. The traveler in me looks to look out for color and how it changes from one place to the next. The steel gray of New York City's subway cars, the intense pink of Kyoto's cherry blossoms, the sunny yellow of the scrambled eggs I had this spring in Brazil. Those were some really fine eggs. And taste, texture, and scent, and the world begins to reveal itself to you, not as a list of historical facts and figures, but as a living, breathing entity. I'm typically drawn to hotels that lean into the idea of layered, multisensory experiences. Take The Maker from 625 in Hudson, New York, an 11-room hotel in a former private residence. Owners Lev Glasman and Alina Reutberg, the entrepreneurs who founded the beauty brand Fresh, have poured their design sensibilities into every cranny of this 19th century gem, from a cerulean 1920s drawing by Nina Eisenberg to the kaleidoscope of books in the lobby library. In the clubby bar, once a carriage house, dainty cocktails are paired with signature fragrances. I could have ordered another alias, a mix of gin, dry vermouth, soju, and pickled shallot, a brilliant twist on the dirty martini. The maximalist in me loves this intentional layering. It gives people a reason to pause and hopefully stay a while. It's a philosophy that extends to the colorful billiards room and over-the-top guest rooms at Estelle Manor. From 875, a classic English country estate on the outskirts of the Cotswolds, the setting of this month's cover shoot with actor Kytriona Balfay. Kytriona Balfay. Accent on the I there, I think. We caught up with the Irish star, who, true story, appeared on the cover of Travel and Leisure as an emerging model in 2007, just in time for her turn as Mrs. Dashwood in the latest film adaptation of Sense and Sensibility. I couldn't think of a better person to anchor our fashion and design issue, where the devil is in the details on every page. Balfay is a confident traveler, deeply committed both to culture, books are always in her suitcase, and to slowing down, to observing, or as she puts it, recharging the batteries. I couldn't agree more. A couple photographs here. One is of Jackie on the sands of Palm Beach while staying at the Vineta, and she's got her big hat on, broad, big sunglasses, and maybe a bathing suit, black and white striped, I think. There are umbrellas in the background, some palm trees, very white sand, and some buildings that I assume are the Vineta. Some cheese on the beach in front of it. And then here is some merchandise for sale at The Maker in Hudson, and they look like they are in a trunk that's opened up, and it's I'm not sure what it contains, kind of a mystery here, but there's more to pick from alongside it. And then we have the hotel's bold lounge, and Jackie is in there, and looks like she's taking a selfie in this lounge that's got, well, several different seating areas, and it is colorful. There's a lot of stuff on the walls and things, different colors on the couches and pillows, so she got her layering there. Couple more notes in here from my travels. If I had a nickel for every time a friend asked, where should we go for a fabulous long weekend without the kids? I'd spend it all at the newly reborn Vinetta from 1900, a 41-room hideaway in Palm Beach, Florida. As soon as I stepped onto the terrazzo floors of this Mediterranean revival landmark, then ordered an aviation at the intimate bar, I knew this was a place where the adults could play. With the kids, I was surprised by the expansive Keswick Hall from 940, close to Charlottesville, Virginia. Its huge spa is ideal for adulting, but the grounds offer family-friendly diversions like pickleball and plenty of pool time. Nearby, Thomas Jefferson's home, Monticello, feels especially relevant in our nation's 250th year. And as always, we begin with discoveries. And speaking of historical figures, here is Michelle and Barack Obama at the Obama Presidential Center in Chicago. They are seated together, he in a white shirt, his collar open and his sleeves rolled up, and she in a beautiful navy blue dress that looks to be, goes down to perhaps her ankles. Sheer long sleeves, though. They're holding hands. He has his arm around her waist, and they're holding hands in her lap, both smiling very broadly. She looking right at us. He too, but his head is tilted towards his wife. And his eyes are a little bit closed because they're so smiley. And then to the right of that is the exterior of the museum building. And what an unusual building it is. Tall, gray, I presume stone. And it's, I'm not sure what the shape one would call it, but there are words written into the building. And I'm not sure what all of them say. Maybe our article will tell us. But they're very large and easily legible from the ground as you're looking up. But you'd have to stand there a while and gaze. The building, I'm not sure how many stories it is, but it's quite tall and yet narrow. And there's a park around the bottom of it. I think we'll probably hear more about it. I don't know who the architect is. The article's entitled Our Town. With the opening of their presidential library and cultural center, President and Mrs. Obama return to their Chicago roots and invite everyone to join the conversation. By Elizabeth Cantrell. 5-foot-high concrete letters spell out a powerful phrase, You are America. These words, carved into the side of the Obama Presidential Center in Chicago, are drawn from President Barack Obama's 2015 speech honoring the 50th anniversary of the civil rights marches in Alabama from Selma to Montgomery. There's much to be learned from our history, but America's story isn't frozen in time, the former president tells TNL. It has chapters yet to be written, not by one person or a few people, not by Barack or Michelle or anybody with a fancy title or a high office, but by all of us. The center has been in the works since the couple left the White House nearly a decade ago. It finally debuted this year on Juneteenth. The sprawling campus, designed by the New York-based firm Todd Williams Billy Tseen Architects, comprises four main buildings set across 19 acres in leafy Jackson Park on the shore of Lake Michigan. It's a museum, but also so much more. A monument to a person and a presidency, a series of free community spaces, a repository for world-class art. What it isn't is a presidential library in the traditional sense. Obama's papers are not on site. Parentheses, in fact, he is the first president to have a fully digital archive of his records. Rather, it's a destination unto itself, created to bring people to a historically overlooked part of Chicago. It was so important to us that we root the center in the South Side, the place where I grew up, where Barack began his public service, where we raised our girls, and where we'll always call home, says Michelle Obama. Our hope is that it can serve as an economic engine, cultural hub, and a space where neighbors can gather, connect, and spark positive change. The centerpiece is the museum, a 225-foot granite structure with an excerpt from President Obama's Selma speech wrapped around its facade. Inside are exhibits about his campaigns and presidential terms, as well as displays on the 20th century civil rights and workers' rights movements. There's also a treasure trove of White House memorabilia, including some of the former First Lady's iconic fashion moments, like the red and black Narciso Rodriguez dress she wore on election night in 2008, and a sequin Versace gown selected for a state dinner in 2016. The top floor offers panoramic views of Chicago seen through the letters on the building's exterior. Then there's the art. 28 original works by artists, including Maya Lin, Julie Meretu, and Theaster Gates. From the very beginning, Michelle and I wanted art to be at the heart of the center, says the former president. Not just because we're huge fans of the artists we commissioned, but because art has a unique way of helping us make sense of ourselves and the world around us. It can move us in a way nothing else can. One highlight is a mixed-media depiction of the Obamas by Nigerian-born, Los Angeles-based Njeka Akunyi Crosby. When I first saw the beautiful new portrait, I was speechless, says Mrs. Obama. One of the things that's so stunning about it is how many images the artist layered into the painting. Photos from the administration, from our early years together, of Barack and my mom, even my childhood home. Another building, the Forum, contains a recording studio, a 291-seat auditorium, a restaurant, and a cafe. There's also a branch of the Chicago Public Library, home to the president's reading room, where visitors can browse books, music, and films featured on President Obama's famous annual favorites lists. An NBA regulation-sized basketball court, for the president, known for his White House pickup games, a fruit and vegetable garden, for the First Lady, who pursued healthy eating initiatives in schools, a playground, and a picnic lawn. After visiting the campus, travelers can venture out to explore the best of the South Side. There's so much great food, from Valois to Italian Fiesta to Lem's Barbecue, says the former First Lady. And so many world-class cultural institutions, too, like the DuSable Black History Museum and Education Center, and once it reopens, the South Side Community Art Center. But sometimes, even for a former First Lady, the simplest pleasures are the best ones. There's nothing quite like a walk or bike ride along Lake Michigan on a warm summer day. Sun shining, cool breeze coming off the water, she adds. The whole city comes alive. And a few photographs. The first is of the City of the Big Shoulders by Mark Bradford. It's in the Our Story atrium. And it is, I am guessing, a painting. Oh, it could be, it's so bright, it looks like it could be a digital kind of artwork. But one can tell that it is the City of Chicago map, because on the right-hand side we have the lake, done in all different shades of blue. And then on the left, we can see the shoreline of Chicago. But it's very, very colorful. Main thoroughfares are in yellow, bright yellow. And we can see the green of the parks along the lake shore. And then lots of different colors depicting the busyness of the city. It's huge. It looks to be as if it is one entire wall. There's a gentleman seated on a bench looking at something else. And so we have him in profile and then some others walking around. Next is Book Bird by Richard Hunt in the Public Library Reading Garden. And this is a sculpture, it looks to be bronze, and it is of a bird standing proudly on an opened book. And there are some trees around the building in the background. A building, I'm not sure, I don't think it's the same one, it's not as tall, and it doesn't look to be that same gray granite. It's mostly white, and it looks kind of cubes of shapes making it up. And then we have one of the Obamas in front of their mixed-media portrait by Njeka Akunyi Crosby. And in that portrait, it's very large. President Obama is seated on, I think, a table, and Mrs. Obama is in front of him, the First Lady, in a chair with her arms resting on the arms of the legs of the chair, her legs crossed. And it's very serene. They look very much relaxed. His hands are folded in his lap. And I can see in the background a building. I don't think it's the White House, but there's a window behind them and it's framed. And I think this is the one she said that had so many different layers in it. So we'd have to look very closely to see what all of them are. On the right-hand side, First Lady Obama is standing with her arms folded and she's looking at it with her head tilted to the side. And we are seeing President Obama from the back with his hands folded behind his back. There's a young woman nearby. I don't know if it's one of their daughters or not. It does not say. But she looks to be about the age of one of the girls might be. And she has long brown hair going down her back, wearing a black dress. Next up in Discoveries is Sky High. In Montana, ambitious art resides in painting-worthy surroundings by Natalie Zimmerman. Like the majestic peaks in the state's Glacier National Park, the Montana Heritage Center cuts across the horizon. Opened in June in the capital city of Helena, the 165,000 square foot museum features exhibitions on late 19th to early 20th century cowboy artist Charlie Russell, as well as works by expressionist painters like Jackson Pollock and Willem de Kooning. It's the latest venue bringing high art to Big Sky Country. Tinworks Arts in Bozeman started as a pop-up in 2019 before moving into a permanent downtown home in 2022. Parentheses, a second location rests on a two-acre plot outside of the city. Its current centerpiece is Chisel and Razor, a two-part exhibition highlighting Edmonia Lewis, a 19th century sculptor who was the first Black and Indigenous female artist to achieve international acclaim, and her brother, Samuel W. Lewis, a performer, entrepreneur, and Bozeman community leader. It will run until next April. Tippett Rise Art Center in the town of Fishtail is situated on a 12,500-acre sheep and cattle ranch set against the Beartooth Mountains. It has a remarkable collection of large-scale sculptures, including a recent work by Polish visual artist Alicja Kwade, titled Causa Formalis. The 15-foot-tall, 30-foot-wide sculpture, a web of geometric metal frames and tree branches cast in bronze, engages its grassy surroundings and sweeping views. The venue also hosts a summer concert series, inviting more than 30 musicians to perform across the season. It's all part of Tippett Rise's mission, says co-director Pete Hinman, to bring together different art forms in dialogue with a remarkable natural setting. And we do have some photographs here. And here is one of, I think, the Tippett Rise Art Center in Fishtail. And I think that's the one we were just talking about, the Causa Formalis. It is squares of, I guess, bronze. They are shining in the sun. Almost look like they could be a beautiful deep color wood. But they are squares put together into triangular shapes, different geometric shapes. And then they are on stands so that they stand up diagonally across the sky, not straight up, but into triangular tent-like shapes. And they do catch the beautiful sun. And then the other one is of the Tinworks Arts in Bozeman, and we see a giant sculpture that looks like a Grecian urn. It looks to be made of terracotta. And from what I can see, you can walk inside it because there is an opening that's about human size with a ramp coming out of it. Almost looks like this sculpture is sticking its tongue out. And maybe that's what's intended because it's a bulbous bottom and then more cylindrical top. And on the cylindrical top, it looks like a couple of eyes. So I'm guessing that was the intention. A lot of people milling about in the area too. Next up in Discoveries is Modern Snow Globe. And we go from the bare, sunny mountains to some very snow-capped mountains here. An art world couple reinvents an Austrian ski village by Jen Murphy. Heritage is a responsibility, says Gerald Schneider, the fourth-generation owner of Almhof Schneider, from $1,327. A farmhouse-turned-hotel that's welcomed guests to the ski village of Lech, Austria, for nearly a century. Over the years, the tiny Alpine enclave has evolved from a rural agricultural hamlet to a winter sports destination. Today, it's also emerging as a year-round hub of contemporary arts and culture, guided by the vision of Gerald and his wife, Katia Schneider. Together, the hoteliers have reimagined a constellation of historic buildings in and around Lech as art galleries and exhibition spaces. Our task for the future is to create something that brings like-minded people together, no matter the season, Gerald says. The couple's passion for architecture, they previously owned a practice in Vienna, has informed upgrades at Almhof Schneider, including a light flooded spa and artworks commissioned from such talents as German photographer Conrad Rufus Müller and British sculptor Anthony Gormley. Steps from the hotel is a barn that the Schneiders refashioned into Almiende Common Grounds, a cultural center and arts residency that it has hosted photographers such as Walter Niedermeyer and Axel Hut. The couple also owns Sonnenhof, from $45,725 per week, a 14th century timber house now available as an exclusive use six-bedroom chalet. There, local craftsmanship, like native spruce beams, is complemented by modern touches, including a ceramic fireplace by Italian sculptor Giuseppe Ducro. Less than 2 miles away in the hamlet of Zug are more of the Schneiders' projects. The couple have opened Kunstraum Zug, an exhibition space that will show the works of Japanese designer Shinichiro Ogata this coming winter. They've turned restaurant Klosterle, tasting menu from 125, previously a fondue spot run by Gerald's mother, into a vegetarian-forward gourmet restaurant. And last December, they completed a 3-year renovation of House W from 535, which updated the interiors of a 17th-century farmhouse with Belgian blue stone, iridescent raku tiles, and intricate lattice screens. The property also includes a wine cellar, a sauna, and an adjacent artist studio that will open in December. To Gerald, such balance is exactly the point. Preservation isn't about preventing change, he says, but keeping old places alive and elegant. And let's see, we have some gorgeous photographs here. But first, let's read A Memory Lives On. In April 1915, Allied forces in World War I landed on Turkey's Gallipoli Peninsula on a mission to knock the Ottoman Empire out of the war. The Gallipoli campaign lasted nearly a year, ending with an Allied retreat and approximately 250,000 casualties on each side. Today, the peninsula is a peaceful, wildflower-fringed stretch of land with historic memorials and rich Thracian culture. A 4-hour drive from Istanbul, it makes for a calm, reflective weekend trip. And then resting places. Some of the fallen Allied forces are buried at Ari Bunmu Cemetery, where on a clear day you can spot the Greek Isle of Samothrace across the water. And at the Helles Memorial on the peninsula's tip, you'll find the names of 21,000 British Commonwealth troops who died during the campaign but have no known burial site. Renewed ruins. In the mid-1600s, the Ottomans built Sedulbahir Fortress to guard the Dardanelles Strait. A decades-long restoration of the structure culminated in 2023, opening of a strikingly modern museum. The open-air complex encourages visitors to explore. And finally, fertile fields. The village of Al-Sipekte, home to 400 people, has olive groves dating back centuries, and the Kirte olive oil factory, where you can buy award-winning oil and soaps. End your day with a stop at Asmadan, an elegant winery in the town of Etchebat, that includes a viticulture museum and a restaurant with delicious pastas and local clams. And now back to the pictures. And here is a ski descent in Zug. And it's late afternoon, the shadows are long, and parts of the mountain are sunny and other parts are in deep shade, but that snow is glistening white wherever we look. And it's just two slopes. I can see one skier standing in the shade there. And then we have dinner at Almhof's Schneider restaurant, and there's a beautiful plate here of what looks to be lamb chops. Nothing like some lamb chops, and somebody is drizzling some amber-colored sauce over them. I just see the spoon in the corner of a hand. There's some greens around that, too, on a white plate and a white tablecloth below. And then we have a guest room at House W in Zug, and it is very rustic. The ceiling is all made from what looks like barn wood. It's wide planks, and there are knots and divots in the wood so that it, wormwood, I don't know what you call it. Looks like the walls are made of that as well. Small windows with just simple, what look like muslin curtains, but a big bed, and it's got a great big coverlet on it and a fluffy duvet, and just all neutral tones everywhere, white, tan on the floor, looks like big tiles, and maybe a jute rug next to the bed. The room is not large. This king-size bed looks like it takes up most of it, but of course we can't see the entire thing. We're peeking through a door. And here, the pièce de résistance, the Almhof Schneider in Lech, Austria. It's an enormous building. It looks like a number of different chalets grouped together, because not that really steeply steep roof of it that we see in a chalet, but roofs that are pointed and covered in snow, balconies on all the second and third story rooms, some lights in the windows, and some of the windows are simple, and others have around them what looks to be a stone carving, kind of a pediment above and below that make it very unique. Some of it is timber, and some of it looks to be stucco, if that's the right phrase. There's smoke rising out of a chimney, and behind there is just a row of fir trees that are dusted with snow, and then beyond them, the peaks of the mountain, and they are pretty much covered in snow. I'm not sure if that's rock peeking out of the snow or fir trees, because it's quite far in the distance, but it's beautiful. And then a photograph of Katya and Gerald Schneider. And they're enjoying themselves and one another. She's seated, she's barefoot, long navy pants and a navy shirt, seated with her hand on a table, and she's smiling up at him. They're both light-skinned. He's standing, kind of leaning back on this same table, and he's wearing, interestingly, kind of knickers that end below the knee, and then socks and black boots. His head is shaven. He's wearing a navy blue turtleneck, and he is looking straight at her, too. And then we move to a new discovery, and this one is called Beautifully Broken. A new museum in Tuscany pays tribute to a legendary sculptor. This is by Laura Itzkowitz. Polish artist Igor Nitoraj, renowned for his Goliath-sized sculptures of fractured body parts, grew up in Krakow, but from 1983 until his death in 2014, he lived and worked in Pietrasanta, a small town on Tuscany's Versilia coast. The area is a fitting home for the new Museo Nitoraj, which opened in June with 69 of the sculptor's works, alongside seasonal exhibitions by other artists. Though Pietrasanta flies under the radar in comparison with Tuscany's more famous cities and towns, it has long been a haven for artists, thanks to its proximity to superb marble quarries and bronze foundries. Through the centuries, the list of those living and working there has ranged all the way from Michelangelo to Fernando Botero, Juan Miro, and Arnaldo Pomodoro, earning the town its nickname of Little Athens. Their sculptures, including important works by Mitoraj himself, are scattered throughout the streets and public squares, which feel almost like open-air galleries. Blending classical and contemporary themes, Mitoraj's pieces seem especially appropriate. I had the pleasure and privilege of knowing Igor personally here in Pietrasanta, says architect Paolo Brescia, co-founder of Milan-based OBR, which designed Museo Mitoraj. His museum could only be conceived as vibrant, lived in, and constantly active, a museum that reaches beyond itself, extending past its boundaries. And we do have a photograph of The Mouth of the Fortress by Igor Mitoraj at the museum, and it is a very large sculpture. I can tell because of the size of the windows and doors nearby. The building itself is all white, and a white little bit of tinge of gray on the floor. I'm sure it's stone. And this is a huge block of sandy-colored rock, and above that, just the bottom half of a face. And so we're seeing this chin resting on this huge block, and the head is tilted. So it's just the tip of the chin there, and a beautifully shaped mouth, and just the start of a nose coming up. So it looks as if it was an ancient, a portion of an ancient sculpture that was perhaps broken, and as the article says, beautifully broken. And then we have just a few notes on where to stay. Check into Pensione America from 828, a member of the leading hotels of the world. It opened last year in the neighboring town of Forte dei Marmi, the Versilia Coast's upscale beach town. What to do? Pop into Pietrasanta's Church of the Misericordia to see a rare pair of frescoes by Botero, who became an honorary citizen of the town. Then browse chic shops like Volantis, which sells flowy dresses in colorful prints. Where to eat? Grab a table in the tranquil garden of Da Giacomo, entrees 28 to 46, an outpost of the historic Milanese restaurant for oven-baked fish and other fresh seafood. Next discovery, en plein air. Two French creatives take their style to northern Tanzania's volcanic caldera, by Gisela Williams. Welcome back, said Christian Caboclo. Caboclo. Yeah, myself, my safari guide, shortly after we met at the Lake Manyara airstrip, about a 90-minute drive from the rim of Tanzania's Ngorongoro crater. But I've never been here, I thought. But we were quickly in a land cruiser, ascending the Great Rift Valley escarpment to the newly opened Laba Ngorongoro Crater Lodge, from $8.95 per person, all-inclusive. On the ride, Caboclo explained his greeting. I'm thinking about evolution when I say welcome back to our guests. Olduvai Gorge, where remains have been found of some of the earliest human ancestors, is about 30 miles away. Millions of years ago, we all came from this part of the world, he said. We continued on, pulling into a low-slung complex of buildings that blended into the forest. The 20-room lodge is the latest addition to the Laba Laba hospitality brand, founded by French entrepreneurs Xavier Marie and Julie Brisson. It's a reinvention of a historic property, the Rhino Lodge, where 20th-century English ecologist Henry Albert Fosbrook once lived and worked. The interiors are stylish and sustainable, with tropical printed wallpaper, upcycled parquet floors, and rattan chairs and lanterns. Much of the furniture was made in South Africa, overseen by Brisson with the help of Cape Town-based Hint Interiors. There's also glassware by Shanga, a Tanzanian organization that employs and educates artisans with disabilities. I spent 2 days visiting local tribes, including the hunting and foraging Hadzabe people and the Datoga people, known for their blacksmithing craft, on trips arranged through the community-managed Lake Hayasi Cultural Tourism Program. Then it was time to explore Ngorongoro Crater, a 102-square-mile volcanic caldera that's home to at least 25,000 mammals, including cheetahs and rare black rhinos. Crowds roved around, but our guides knowingly led us to a secluded lake for a picnic. We go where others don't, Caboclo told me. And some photographs? Let's see. Here are some elephants in Tanzania's Ngorongoro crater. Don't look like a crater. It's beautiful green grass and a green hillside in the background. But there must be 1, 2, 3, 7, and one of them looks like a youngster. And they're all clustered together. Those beautiful white tusks are gleaming in the sun. Then here's a guest room at Laba Ngorongoro Crater Lodge. I'm having trouble with that. But this is the guest room, and it has filled with light, one whole wall. It looks like it goes out to either a balcony or a deck, but the whole wall is windows from floor to ceiling. Simple wood on the floor. The ceiling is painted a kind of a deep olive green, and the wallpaper in the back is very botanical looking. It's palm trees and a lake. It looks like the entire wall is a painting, but it's the wallpaper. And then on the bed, white sheets and duvets and so forth, but also that deep olive green is recalled in the dust ruffle and the blanket draping the bed. And in the background, bookshelves, all done in natural wood.

0: discovery. This one is called Secret Surf. On the easygoing island of Lombok, Indonesia, roads weave among paddy fields, monkeys hang in the undergrowth, and low hills and coastal forest define the landscape. Less crowded than neighboring Bali, this is a scheduled, secluded, yet accessible surf spot, popular with the in-the-know wave chasers. A stopover in Jakarta, the world's most populated urban area, is necessary.
1: But a stay at 24 Hours Hotel The Odd Bird, from 127, is a welcome respite from the anodyne, corporate-style hospitality commonly found there. The 38-story high-rise, which has 210 guest rooms and 135 apartments, has a quirky, clubby aesthetic that creates a haven of calm in the bustling city. From there, it's a two-hour flight to Lombok International Airport. Here are two aesthetically-minded properties for surf seekers on the island. The River, quote-unquote, Retreat. Located on the island's southern end at the protected edge of Genung Tunak Nature Park is Kuara Lombok, from 210, an adults-only oceanfront retreat that opened in June 2025. Its 16 suites include beachfront villas, garden houses, and cottages arranged harmoniously around a winding body of water known as the River Pool, where colorful birds flit above swimming guests. Sandy paths lined with lush greenery lead to the spa, while outside the property are swaths of coastline to explore by foot or bike. Bumbang Beach has prime waves, as does nearby Ikas Bay. You can also book market tours, fishing expeditions, or foraging walks for a glimpse of how the seascape and its natural bounty define the local culture. The Minimalist Escape. Attracting both surfers and design junkies with deep pockets, Init Lombok, from 518, is hailed by purists for its restrained style and the way its interiors engage with shifts in natural light. Its seven beach houses are made of local timber and lime plaster. Throughout the low-lying property, there's a blurring of inside and outside, a defining feature of the regenerative architecture and sustainability-conscious hospitality at which Bali has long excelled. Unlike there, however, the surfing vibe here is laid back and uncompetitive. No vendors, no parties, no bin-bang-tang beer bars. Instead, guests unwind in the infinity pool, enjoy seafood grilled on the beach at the hotel's Ana Kampung restaurant, entrees 10 to 40, and watch the surf roll in. And a few pictures. Here are some surfers on Jerupuk Bay in Lombok, Indonesia. And the swell is a beauty. The water is a deep blue. There are lots of people out beyond this particular wave. There is one surfer inside the curl, and he's coming our way. Another one is paddling out to get over this wave. Lots of them waiting for the next one. Here are a couple of pictures. We have two of the River Retreat, and one of them is an aerial view looking down at a kind of an S-shaped pool. And we're looking down then at the tops of palm trees and rooftops of the little cabins or villas that surround the pool. Quite a bit of space between each one so that you'd have some privacy and a little green area to sit outside. And I don't see a lot of action around this pool at the moment. One person is right there in the center, but thought it was taken from pretty high up. Hard to tell. And then we have the building there, and it looks like a thatched roof and lots of foliage all around, not just palm trees, but a lot of ferns and other very luscious green things. And this, I believe, is poolside, because now I see the curving shape of a pool and what looks like a little island in the middle of it, I think, a concrete island with lots of greenery coming up. And then the other spot, the Minimalist Escape, we have a shot of it from the outdoors, and it's completely made of wood, and I think they said lime plaster. So we're looking at some pillars on the first story, the ground level. So it looks like you enter underneath the building. I'm not sure if that's for flooding purposes or if it's just a shaded seating area. I do see some chairs under there. And then above that is vertical slats of some kind of light-colored wood and what looks to be shutters that are protruding from the side. It's very modern.

0: Fantastic. And the next up, we begin into our feature stories here, and this one is called Checkout. And let's see, luxury properties are doubling down on exceptional food and drink. Here are 12 of the world's hottest hotel restaurants and bars, and the reasons to go now. I guess this is not a feature story, but just a nice list. Here is Serre, S-E-R-R-E, the Maker Hotel, Hudson, New York. The dining room at Serre, we have a photograph of it, and then a shot of oysters with hibiscus and Campari gelée. And then this photograph is of people. It's a really wonderful ambient space here. Dark, dark wood, but a lot of light coming through the windows. It's kind of dusk, and there are sconces on the windows that kind of give off an amber glow with the type of shades that they have. And then there are the tables are a dark wood also, and the chairs are upholstered in kind of a dark reddish orange. I'm not sure if it's leather or velvet, but it looks really comfy and inviting. Since its 2020 opening, the Maker Hotel, from 615, has established itself as one of the Hudson Valley's standout boutique stays. Now it has a destination restaurant to match. In March 2026, the property debuted Serre, led by chef Jonas Offenbach, whose resume includes Michelin-starred kitchens like New York City's Gramercy Tavern. Housed in a light-filled glass conservatory, Serre has a French-inspired menu that matches the ambition and sophistication of the hotel. "I'm obsessed with the idea of contrast right now," Offenbach says, "in temperature, in flavor, in thinking. That fascination comes through in dishes like warm potato dauphin, topped with cool mackerel and horseradish, crisp buckwheat with pickled kohlrabi and nori, and East Coast oysters finished with bursts of salmon roe. My favorite plates included a spring chicken in vin blanc with maitake mushrooms and cream, and the painstakingly prepared stuffed morel mushrooms." Oh boy, entrees 45 to 63. Next up is Marcus DC. And this is Marcus Samuelson's eponymous restaurant, trades classic DC power lunch energy for a warm, convivial setting. Both the food and the vibrant, art-filled 82-seat dining room celebrate the city's Black culture and the broader African diaspora. The chef eschewed a downtown location in favor of the Morrow, Washington, D.C., curio collection by Hilton from 266 in the No Ma neighborhood, with the goal of creating, quote, a community restaurant, he says. The seasonal menu nods to his Swedish and Ethiopian roots, with starters like blue cornbread with yassa butter, kitfko-inspired dry-aged steak tartare, and smoked fish pâté alongside crispy lavash. Yet, Maryland native executive chef Anthony Jones also pushes local flavor. Standouts include roasted chicken with mambo sauce, a DC staple, and Mel's Crab Rice, the restaurant's signature dish of rice, crab meat, pickled okra, shiitake mushrooms, and uni béarnaise sauce that's folded tableside. Pastry chef Rachel Sharif's Jamaican heritage is a similar influence on the desserts, whose showstopper is a four-tiered praline cake with candied pistachios, orange blossom chantilly, and a scoop of apricot ginger sorbet. Entrees 24 to 48. I think I'd be going straight to dessert here, but we do have a photograph of Marcus DC's grilled bass with crab curry and Swiss chard, and it is mighty enticing looking there. We're seeing the dark, crusty meats on there, crisp greens in the center, and then some grilled vegetables, and somebody's pouring some kind of a sauce over the top. Could be Samuelson's hand himself. It's a dark-skinned one. But it's a kind of an orange curry-colored sauce. I'm not sure what N-O-M-A, Noma section of D.C. is. I guess it's north. I'm not sure what the M-A stands for. Some of you D.C. folks would know better. And now we have So No Ma by Single Thread. And the S and the N and the M are all capitalized. So it's not just Sonoma. It's So No Ma by Single Thread. Capella, Kyoto. One of California's finest, the Michelin 3-starred single thread in Sonoma County, has now landed in Kyoto at the newly opened Capella from 2,220. While the original puts a Japanese filter on Sonoma produce, the new outpost adds California flair to local Kansai bounty. The result is a masterclass in micro-seasonal local ingredients served at a 12-seat counter with all the thoughtful precision, but none of the rigidity, ascribed to traditional kaiseki restaurants. Highlights of my early summer meal included squash blossoms filled with ayu, which is a sweet fish, pate, and caviar-topped malted Inca no mizane potato soup over egg custard. Wine pairings are likewise a dialogue between California and Japan, but the non-alcoholic choices are hardly the forgotten child. From vegetal elixirs to a vivid butterfly pea sencha mocktail, each one toasts the union of these lauded gastronomic regions. Tasting menu from 276. And we have a shot of the head farmer Katina Connaughton and chef Kyle Connaughton at Sonoma. And I'm not sure how to pronounce it, but I do notice that those letters are capitalized. And the two of them are carrying their bounty. She's got a handful of what looks like Swiss chard, or maybe it's leeks, big green leaves. And he looks like he's got, not sure if they're beets or maybe turnips, but three bulbous red things in his hands. They're dressed very warmly. Her hair is blowing in the wind, long brown hair, and he has white hair. Both are light-skinned. Next up is Pavilion. Vic Chile San Vicente de Tagua Tagua. 2 decades ago, Alexander and Carrie Vic, V-I-K, transformed a stretch of Chile's Cachapoal Valley into one of the world's most celebrated wine estates, Vic Chile, from 797. In late 2025, the resort entered a new chapter with this restaurant, showcasing Chef Pablo Cáceres' terroir-driven cuisine. Cáceres builds 5- and 8-course menus around the hotel's garden, which grows more than 250 varieties of fruits and vegetables. Every dish passes through it in some way, he says. And because the food and wine share the same territory, they're connected. This philosophy comes to life in dishes like delicate crab with tangy pomegranate sorbet, paired with a mineral-driven house rosé, and mushroom ice cream over popped quinoa with a lightly chilled Cabernet Sauvignon. The setting is just as memorable, with whimsical sculptures by Marcela Correa in the dining room, and beyond the floor-to-ceiling windows, rows of Carmenere grapes rippling across the hillsides. Vic's winery is hidden nearby beneath a reflecting pool. Tasting menus from 169. And we do have a photograph of the Pavilion building at Vic Chile, and it's we see the mountains rising in the background. The ground is mostly kind of a tan color. It's not lush green, but I do see some vineyards. They're in a valley, I think. It's very flat, and then the mountains rise up around in a kind of a circle here. The Pavilion, flat roofed, and it's enclosed in glass. I see tables and chairs outside, and I think I can see through to some more tables inside. And huge boulders are kind of piled around. Some of them look as if they've been stacked into the building. Huge boulders, just probably 8 feet across or so. It's very striking. And then next is Restaurant Bus Palladium, Paris. Maybe it's Bus Palladium, don't know. Some of the biggest names in rock, the Beatles, Patti Smith, partied at the Pigalle Club and concert venue, Bus Palladium, from 581. It's 1960s and 70s heyday. Redesigned and reborn this past April as a boutique hotel and modern music destination, Les Bus, or Les Bus, has traded grit for slick, low-lit interiors, an impressive collection of vinyl, and serious culinary ambition. Fashionable, food-obsessed Parisians flock to the 70-seat restaurant for the menu by Valentin Raffali, a young chef who first earned attention on Top Chef France. At Les Bus, he puts an elegant spin on French bistro classics. Dinner might kick off with a starter of banca trout floating in a vibrant rhubarb and aloe broth, or bluefin tuna tartare with tomatoes and shiso, followed by a flawless dry-aged ribeye with crispy fries and a platter of langoustines dressed in XO sauce. Desserts, too, being delightfully nostalgic. Ice cream strawberry shortcake served in a coupe. A braided blueberry donut with almond soft serve. It's all part of the sophisticated, playful evolution of this legendary haunt. Andre's 32-48. We do have a shot of this one, and I can see great big speakers. One entire wall is shelving, and it's just the right size to stack LPs. So we're seeing a lot of LPs on their sides, and then some of them facing out with their covers showing. And then the seating is quite modern. There's a banquette against the wall. It looks like it's done in red velvet, but then kind of just very simple, almost mid-century modern chairs, I would guess. They're just kind of stools, kind of like you're sitting in a bucket, I would say. I can't do better than that. And the rug is a kind of a floral pattern. The room is dark because of the dark shelving, and it's very lowly lit, so there's a feeling of intimacy here. Next up in the checkout is Rumari Counter. And this is at Raffles Bali. You never know what will appear on your plate at one of the island's most exciting new dining destinations. And that's exactly why it's worth the journey. This intimate 10-seat chef's table at Raffles Bali from 843, perched above Jimbaran Bay, is led by French-born culinary director Gaetan Biesuz, B-I-E-S-U-Z, and serves a 7-course tasting menu that changes daily. Most dishes interpret the flavors of Indonesia and Southeast Asia. Octopus beignet with sambal, charcoal grilled wagyu with a tamarind and pangiam sauce inspired by sop konro, a beef soup from South Sulawesi. Balinese uratan pork sausage tucked inside delicate ravioli and served in a clarified sambal balado consommé. And flaky brioche feyute with lemon basil butter. The freshwater crayfish farmed in Bali's Siban region, paired with 3 preparations of locally grown tomatoes and a refined take on Padang curry, lingered in my memory long after the final bite. Tasting menu from 167. We have a photograph of the Siban crayfish and house-made tagliolini at Rumari Counter. Somebody is pouring a sauce over this beautiful pasta that looks as if it's been rolled and around a cylinder of some kind, and then the shrimp on top of it. I think that's shrimp. No, I guess it's crayfish. It's served in a nice pottery bowl, dark gray, and this sauce is kind of a tangy orange color. Next is Sedna, Four Seasons 1. As the server tipped the sauce over my pasta, I had a flashback to an evening months before. I'd been at Four Seasons Austere Palace Hotel, Athens, where Chef Luca Piscazzi was serving his signature dish, a polished riff on day-old spaghetti from the icebox with a huge dollop of caviar on top, which I savored as the sun set over Vulyameni Bay. Now, here it was again, the pasta perfectly twirled in a shallow bowl and garnished with that eggshell white almond sauce, micro-herbs, and a scoop of caviari. But this time, I was in the caldera of Santorini, aboard the 95-suite Four Seasons One, 7-night voyages from 31,600, the company's first ocean-going yacht. Sedna, the 19-table fine dining restaurant on board, has reach across the brand for tasting menus from chefs like Piscazzi and Christian Le Square of Paris's Four Seasons Hotel George V. That evening, a wine steward came around with pours of Acirico, made just on the other side of the island from where we sat. Entrees, $35 to $85. Tasting menu from $150. And this photograph is of the Sedna dining room on Four Seasons 1. We're just seeing one little table, and it's a round, dark green, looks like it might be velvet, banquette, a lamp behind on a shelf behind that. Small white table, so it looks like you could seat maybe 3 around and then maybe 1 or 2 in front of it with white linen cloth. And the background on the wall, I'm not sure if it's a frieze on there that's got dimensions to it or if it's a painting, but it's all one color, and you just see flowers coming up in a kind of a rippling landscape below. Next is Otto Lengi, Mandarin Oriental Conservatorium, Amsterdam. This spring, Israeli chef Yotam Otto Lengi opened an outpost of his eponymous restaurant inside the Mandarin Oriental Conservatorium from 833 in the heart of Amsterdam's museum district. It's hard to find a lovelier setting for a meal. Beneath the 75-foot-high glass atrium ceiling, natural light floods the space even on a cloudy day. The menu is as unfussy as the dishes on it, divided into nibbles and small and large plates, all highlighted by Otto Lengi's quintessential bright, citrusy, Middle Eastern flavors. The celebrated cookbook author has a gift for combining best-of-season ingredients in ways that feel surprising. During my meal, Duka lent a nice crunch to charred asparagus with anchovy-pickled chili, adding an umami-rich edge. Dover sole benefited from the tasty Maillard reaction of burnt eggplant, along with capers, kohlrabi, and berberet butter. Desserts also featured global gourmand ingredients, like preserved lemon folded into a pavlova with lemon curd and a cloud of mascarpone cream. Entrees 25 to 96. And we have a photograph of two gentlemen. I think they must be two chefs. Yes, Otto Lengi is the head chef, Yaniv Lenga, and the executive chef, Neil John Campbell. So that's Yaniv Lenga and John Campbell. And they're both a happy, happy pair, both wearing their black aprons and their hands folded. They're laughing together. I think one's making a crack and the other is laughing at it, but both in white shirts. And then we have Amura by Angel Leon, or Angel Leon, Mount Nelson, Cape Town. Earlier this year, Mount Nelson, a Belmont Hotel Cape Town from 1275, welcomed this celebrated Spanish chef's first restaurant in Africa. Angel Leon is known for pushing the boundaries of sustainable seafood, and at Amura, he focuses on the junction of the Atlantic and Indian Oceans, just off the coast of Cape Town. It shows in a la carte offerings like squid ink croquettes and shrimp toast, a personal favorite, with a sticky gochujang glaze on the grilled brioche. But the seven-course chef's journey may be the best introduction to Leon's style, with offerings like sweet local langoustines drizzled with a tomato-based clam sauce and fire-roasted dry-aged sea bass finished in a Basque-inspired emulsion of olive oil, garlic, and fish drippings. One photo, and it's inside a Amura. And it's a beautiful space. Wow, this is an old building, I would say. Tons of light. It almost looks cathedral-like in the arches, and they're coffered. And then a story of windows up way up high, and then down on the floor. And then the seating is kind of cordoned off by little railings and glass enclosures. So you get the feeling you're in a private spot here. We'll pick up next time with one more restaurant called St. Peter from this The Checkout Discoveries article. And after that, we'll jump into the experiences section of the magazine. So till next time, thanks for joining Mind's Eye Radio. Take care and be well.
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2: Good morning. Early this morning, expect clear skies and a low around 71. Later today, expect sunshine and a high around 85. Sunday night, expect clear skies and a low around 71. Monday, expect sunshine with a high near 92. Monday night, expect clear skies with a low near 78. Tuesday, expect sunshine with a high near 93. Get your weather every hour right here on Mind's Eye Radio, your virtual newsstand.
3: In Springfield and Rochester, it's cloudy and 58 degrees. In Bloomington, it's clear and 57 degrees.
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7: Hello, this is Janet Leffler, and we're going to read the Wall Street Journal for Friday, October 9. Our first article on the front page of the Wall Street Journal: Iran and Houthis try to regain the upper hand in Hormuz with a spate of new attacks. Just last week, Iran appeared to have its back against the wall in a war with the U.S., its ports blockaded, and its leverage over the Strait of Hormuz slipping. Now, Tehran is trying to regain the upper hand. Iran and its Houthi allies in Yemen delivered a 1-2 punch against the Persian Gulf oil producers in separate attacks on Wednesday night and Thursday morning that sent oil prices sharply higher and further shattered the sense of security in Saudi Arabia's capital city. An oil and chemical tanker near Qatar was struck by several projectiles late Wednesday, causing casualties, according to maritime intelligence from Vanguard and the UK Maritime Trade Operation Agency. No one claimed responsibility for the attack, but officials in the region said Iran was likely behind it. The ship attack was followed by Houthi strikes Thursday in Riyadh, damaging aircraft by the international airport and forcing residents to take cover in the third straight day of attacks on the city. On Friday, Saudi Arabia said the attacks on the airport Thursday killed 3 people, including a pilot for the country's flag carrier Saudia, and wounded others. The attacks targeted an aircraft and facilities, the statement added, without elaborating. By increasing attacks on shipping, Tehran is seeking to break the stalemate in the Strait of Hormuz and increase pressure on Washington to reach a diplomatic settlement, analysts say. The limited military moves could raise oil prices and pressure President Trump before the midterm elections, while stopping short of another full-scale military confrontation that even Tehran doubts it can win. U.S. officials believe deferring a decision about whether to resume military operations against Iran will increase pressure on Tehran to make major concessions, including on its nuclear program. Iran is clearly raising the pressure, while Washington is hardening both in its rhetoric and military posture, but neither side has yet abandoned diplomacy, said Andreas Krieg, a senior lecturer at the School of Security Studies at King's College London. This is precisely what makes the moment so dangerous. Both sides are trying to improve their bargaining position while sitting only one serious incident away from a much wider war. The clashes underscore the region's volatility and the difficulty that Trump faces keeping a lid on its conflicts, at least until after midterm elections in the U.S. next month. Trump said Thursday that the U.S. won't attack Iran before the election, citing productive talks with Tehran. "We will not be attacking Iran at any time prior to the midterm elections," Trump said in a Truth Social post. He has also declined Saudi's request for direct U.S. military assistance against the Houthis, though the Pentagon is providing intelligence and other support. Oil prices rose with Brent crude, the international benchmark, settling at $104.27 a barrel, up 4.1%, and WTI, the U.S. benchmark, up 4.1% to $91.87 a barrel. Surging energy prices weighed on stocks and treasury yields. Oil producers have increasingly relied on U.S. protected tanker movements, ship-to-ship transfers outside Hormuz, and pipelines that bypass the strait entirely. Saudi Arabia has also resumed exports from both its Gulf and Red Sea coasts after repairing part of the damage to the east-west pipeline following an attack last month. The Houthis are armed and trained by Tehran, but their escalating attacks against Saudi cities and oil facilities indicate that they are less cautious than the Iranian backers. The Houthis stepped up strikes inside the kingdom after Riyadh launched a campaign to retake Houthi-held territory in Yemen that threatened Saudi ship traffic through the Bab al-Mandab, the heavily traveled gateway to the Red Sea. In response to the Saudi-led counteroffensive, long-range Houthi strikes have escalated into a daily occurrence in Riyadh, more than 900 miles north of the fighting in Yemen. Houthis said Thursday that Saudi aircraft had carried out several airstrikes across Houthi-controlled areas, including strikes targeting telecommunication networks in Yemen's capital Sana'a, Hodeidah Airport, and Ibb, causing several casualties. The fires targeting Saudi targets have not stopped, while warnings and strikes continue to escalate, Houthi leader Abdul Malik al-Houthi said Thursday in a televised speech. Saudi Arabia's regime cannot achieve its objectives of controlling Yemen, he added. At least two airplanes were struck in the latest attack on Riyadh's King Khalid International Airport on Thursday. Falling debris from an intercepted ballistic missile hit a kindergarten and a medical clinic complex, while workers in the city's financial district, students at some international school, and diplomats were ordered to evacuate or take shelter. Residents across the city said they heard at least five huge booms Thursday morning, but received no alerts or warnings on their phones from authorities. An empty commercial plane at Riyadh's Airport Terminal 4, which handles domestic flights, was hit in the afternoon, and dozens of incoming flights were canceled or diverted. Foreign students at several international schools were shaken after spending part of the afternoon sheltering in place in windowless rooms, said a mother who spoke to parents at several of the schools. The Houthis' military spokesman, Yahya Sari, said in a separate statement that the airport had been hit by a ballistic missile and by two cruise missiles. The Saudi-led military coalition said it had shot down two ballistic missiles Thursday. It was at least the third time the airport had been targeted since Tuesday, when Houthi officials vowed to respond to airstrikes and missile attacks by the Saudi-led coalition against their forces in Yemen. The Houthis have repeatedly warned all international airlines using Saudi airspace to halt their flights, except for those over the Muslim holy cities of Mecca and Medina. The European Union Aviation Safety Agency has warned airlines that recurrent missile and drone attacks, together with the aviation of air defense systems, create an increased risk of misidentification by civil aircraft. Saudi officials have been putting out new warnings to the public since Tuesday that filming and sharing images of drone and missile attacks or interceptions could bring legal charges. Another article on the front page of the Wall Street Journal titled, "Honey, Please." Kimberly Guilfoyle pushed donors to wire $100,000 to her Amex account. Kimberly Guilfoyle was preparing for her congressional hearing to become the U.S. ambassador to Greece when she reached out to a Trump donor with an urgent request. She needed $100,000 that she said she owed American Express in a way that wouldn't leave a paper trail. "It won't show up anywhere if you wire the money to American Express," she wrote on Signal, according to the message reviewed by the Wall Street Journal. "Please." For months, Guifol had been chatting with Eric Dieters, a former congressional candidate in Kentucky, who was seeking her help in getting the attention of the new Trump administration on some personal tax and legal issues, and had promised payments of as much as $1 million if she was successful. As Donald Trump Jr., former fiancé, Guifol offered to use her sway, according to Dieters, and messages reviewed by the Journal. She forwarded Dieters the messages she had sent to the new Internal Revenue Service chief and updated him on her efforts to lobby the Justice Department on his behalf. But her confirmation was coming up, and she needed her card balance paid down before then, she said. "Honey, please, I need you to get this done for me today," she texted Dieters, adding a prayerful hand emoji and a PDF with bill payment instructions from American Express. "You could just send it here," she wrote on July 3, 2025, just days before her July 9th confirmation hearing. Dieters didn't ultimately make the payment, telling Guilfoyle that it would cost his marriage. But the back and forth, part of a tranche of hundreds of messages, emails, and letters reviewed by the Journal, raises new questions about the activities of one of America's most high-profile ambassadors. Last week, Guilfoyle came under fire from Democrats on the Senate and House Foreign Affairs Committee, who urged the State Department to review her conduct. They cited a Journal investigation into her promotion of a Greek company whose lobbyists traveled with her to meetings with governments across the Balkans. Jesse Banal, a lawyer for Guilfoyle, said the ambassador disputed the authenticity of the messages but declined to provide specifics. He said she had been paid to speak at the events before her nomination and was owed a balance for traveling to and supporting these patriotic events. Dieters said he didn't owe Guilfoyle any balance. A U.S. embassy official said Guilfoyle's career in and out of public service is guided by deep and abiding values. She was fully vetted by the bipartisan Senate Foreign Relations Committee and confirmed by the U.S. Senate. The ambassador remains committed to representing the American people with dedication and integrity. At a press conference in Athens on Wednesday, Secretary of State Marco Rubio praised Guilfoyle, who sat in front of his podium. "Suffice it to say, our embassy is doing a great job," he said. "Our ambassador has been a strong ambassador." Dieters, a 63-year-old attorney and former co-owner of Snappy Tomato Pizza, a regional restaurant chain, mounted unsuccessful runs for Congress and governor. He said in a series of interviews that Guilfoyle's lack of results left him disenchanted with the Trump administration, even though he mostly supports its policies. Dieters said Guilfoyle told him if he came up with the Amex money, "I will be your Trump ride or die forever and ever." But he said she never came through on anything. As a morning AM radio host in Ohio, Dieters lent his voice to the Trump movement, boosting the 2016 Outsiders campaign. He liked to say he was Trump today, Trump tomorrow, Trump forever. A lawyer nicknamed the courtroom bulldog in local media, Dieters had faced his own legal issues. In 2020, he was banned from entering a courthouse in Ohio's Hamilton County after threatening on social media to burn it down. The Kentucky Bar Association twice suspended him, citing aggressive litigation strategies, false statements in court proceedings, and filing frivolous claims. When the Kentucky Supreme Court was considering whether to reinstate him to the bar, Dieters announced members of the association as jokes of human excrement. The Chief Justice wrote in 2021 in a ruling not to reinstate him, "Dieters' practice of law is not governed by constitution, rule of law, or procedure. It is anarchy." These rules are written by the big law to hurt people like me. Screw them, Dieters told the Journal, saying he retired as a lawyer. I am a legal outlaw. Dieters said his dealings with Guilford began in 2020 when he launched an event called Freedom Fest in Kentucky in response to COVID-19 medical mandates. He paid her $300,000 over the coming years to speak there, he said, adding that he also paid $200,000 in speaking fees to Trump Jr. and $100,000 to Eric Trump. He also gave $125,000 to a political action committee supporting the president in 2022, according to the Federal Election Commission records. In September 2024, Guilford and Trump Jr. were both scheduled to be in Kentucky to speak at Dieters' event. Trump Jr., traveling on a separate plane, landed at a private airport a half hour away from Cincinnati's main airport, where Guilford disembarked. Dieters picked her up and raced across southern Ohio, at one point bumping down a grass hill after missing an exit, so that she could catch up with Trump's Scion. Dieters said Guilford nicknamed him Jason Statham after the Hollywood action star. After Trump won the election that fall, Dieters said he began soliciting Guilford's help on several matters of great importance to him. He wanted the Justice Department to seek the extradition of Abubakar Atiq Durrani, an Ohio doctor who had fled to Pakistan after being charged with defrauding insurers by performing unnecessary spinal surgeries, including on children. And he wanted to talk to incoming Internal Revenue Service Commissioner Billy Long to discuss a probe into his tax deductions. Dieters, who says he is advising lawyers representing hundreds of farmer patients who are suing Durrani alleging medical malpractice, negligence, and fraud, told Guilford he hoped the Justice Department under Trump would push Pakistan to fine and extradite him. The case brought Dieters in conflict with the doctor's Indiana-based malpractice insurer, MedPro Group, which has taken the position that it isn't liable in cases of willful misconduct. In a lawsuit, MedPro accused Dieters of a calculated scheme to extract payments from the insurer, at first through abusive litigation, and by ultimately outright extortion through the threats of violence and murder, and by blackmail against the company's CEO. In an interview, Dieters denied the accusations, calling it the most ridiculous BS lawsuit of all time. He said he asked Guilford to have the Justice Department launch an investigation into MedPro. He told Guilford he would pay her $1 million if she helped him land an interview on former Fox News host Tucker Carlson's show, where he had hoped to draw attention to his cause. Guilford assured Dieters she was working to get him in front of Carlson. He should hear something by the end of the week, she wrote in December 2024. The text messages reviewed by the Journal show Guilford reached out to people in Carlson's orbit without setting an interview with him for Dieters. It didn't go that far. Carlson told the Journal he had never heard of Dieters and doesn't keep up with Guilford, who doesn't have a role in influencing which guests he selects. $1 million for a podcast appearance? Isn't she the ambassador to Greece? This is completely nuts. Guilford's attorney, Benall, said Ambassador Guilford will never apologize for offering to help shed light on a case in which 1,000 children underwent unnecessary, invasive, and debilitating surgeries in the man's hands. Beyond that, Dieters and a local guitarist had written a song called Kentucky Outlaw and wanted Guilford to get the lyrics to county rapper Kid Rock. He's a Kentucky outlaw. He fights the man and refuses to crawl. Then there was a tax matter he wanted to discuss with the incoming IRS commissioner. The IRS was questioning a deduction Dieters claimed in 2020 related to the sale of his interest in the family business. Dieters saw it as politically motivated. Guilford's interactions with Dieters grew more frequent in the months after she was nominated as ambassador to Greece in December 2024. She promised to lobby top Trump officials from FBI Director Kash Patel to former Attorney General Pam Bondi. Every secretary of you know defense, transportation, treasury, commerce, IRS commissioner, everyone gets right back to me, she wrote, before adding the FBI director, his name misspelled. Oh yes, I'm forgetting Kash Patel. An FBI spokesman said she didn't lobby Patel. Other agencies didn't respond to requests for comment. Guilford also expressed concern about her dealings with Dieters during public and the effect they could have on her ambassador post. She warned Dieters repeatedly not to commit talk of money or payment to text. Eric, I really wish you would stop papering all these things, she wrote in one exchange. In January 2025, weeks after her nomination, she complained that Dieters had told a producer on her podcast about their deal. It's unbelievable when we have a private arrangement with you that you would now CC a producer about that money, she said. Do not say we had any arrangement. She added, what a nightmare. You'll literally cost me my ambassadorship. Stop writing. Guilford began dating Trump Jr. halfway through his father's first term and emerged as one of the president's most outspoken defenders. After Trump's 2020 defeat, Guilford sought to turn her status as a MAGA icon into a profitable business, trying her hand at ventures including lines of hair care, fragrance products, and a med spa. She also launched a political consulting firm and sought work in public relations. In 2022, she launched what she termed an upscale vodka and champagne brand, American Dream, organizing a dinner for Mar-a-Lago guests that participants realized halfway through was an investment pitch. In March 2024, American Dream sought to raise $2 million from investors, according to a pitch deck viewed by the journal. It projected reaching $75 million in revenue within 3 years. She later dissolved the company. Guilford's lawyer previously told the journal that the claim of an American Dream dinner was an investment pitch was false. Trump, during the period, grew frustrated with her for soliciting investments from Mar-a-Lago members for her companies, according to people familiar with the matter. At one point, he complained that Guilford was supposed to be raising money for him, but instead was at his club raising money for herself, according to one of the people. We'll turn to some world news in the Wall Street Journal. A glimpse inside Gaza shows how Israel's military footprint is expanding. From an elevated perch on the eastern edge of a Gaza city, a military official standing near bulldozers described the extent of Israel's entrenchment in the Palestinian enclave. He pointed out two of Israel's more than 30 bases in the territory, a third of which been built since a ceasefire with Hamas took effect last year. Israel says it is using the outpost to guard a new dividing line with Hamas-held territory as its military cleans out tunnels on Israel's controlled side, a job it says is almost complete. In the process, Israel is removing essentially every structure its troops encounter, military officials said. During a recent visit, the Wall Street Journal didn't see any buildings remaining on the Israeli side of the line. The fortified outposts, which overlook a vast sea of rubble, often sit on high ground within the Israeli side of the so-called Yellow Line, the boundary separating Israeli controlled territory from the rest of Gaza, according to the analysis of satellite imagery and official. The yellow line is where you see the buildings that stand, the military officer said, in the sandy ruins of a neighborhood that saw repeated rounds of fighting during the war. Israel doesn't allow journalists to enter Gaza on their own, saying the environment isn't safe. Tightly controlled military embeds are the only way for international reporters to access the enclave. The journal went on such an embed in early October. Many news organizations have criticized Israel's policy on access from international journalists to Gaza and are pressing for independent access. Israel officials say the military outposts and flattened areas are meant to reinforce Israel's defenses after the October 7, 2023 Hamas-led attack on Israel, in which about 1,200 people were killed and some 250 hostages taken to Gaza. During the attack, militants overran civilian communities and frontline bases near the border, including an outpost staffed by an unarmed female observer and the Erez crossing, where soldiers were killed. Officials say Israel decided it needed wider buffer zones and stepped up military presence to protect civilian communities and soldiers. Buildings can hide tunnel entrances that are used by militants, the military said. Soldiers took the journal through a sprawling tunnel in the outskirts of Shenaneh that they said had been discovered 8 months ago. Israel has destroyed nearly all the tunnels on its side of the Yellow Line, two other militant officials said. The Yellow Line is a new border line, serving as a forward defensive line for our communities and a line of operational activity, Israel's military chief of staff, Iyah Zamir, said in December. The Israeli military has expanded its control of Gaza from 53% under the terms of the deal drawn up as part of President Trump's peace plan last October to around 70% now as it stealthily shifts the yellow line forward, according to Israeli Prime Minister Benjamin Netanyahu. The 32 Israeli outposts in service in Gaza are visible on satellite imagery, according to the analysis by Jake Godin, a senior researcher at Bellingcat, an investigation consortium. The fortifications follow the yellow line and range from roughly 1 to 3 miles inside Gaza's border with Israel. The Israeli government's mapping agency last month briefly released high-resolution, unblurred images on the internet of northern Gaza from 2025 that showed several Israeli military outposts. The images have since been blurred by the Israeli government. Godin said that the outposts took several months to build and follow a similar rectangular layout. Most are paved, likely to ease access for military vehicles. They are filled with temporary structures for soldiers to sleep, eat, and work in, and have communication towers nearby. Military officials and analysts say the outposts were mainly used for routine security tasks and were tactical rather than permanent. The way all these bases are being used is a kind of reflection for the sad fact that Israel really has no strategy, said Michael Milstein, a former Israeli military intelligence officer. You are not building such sites if you want to stay forever or if you have any other idea. The Israeli Prime Minister's office did not respond to a request for comment. Under the second phase of Trump's plan, Israeli troops were meant to gradually pull back from their positions as Hamas disarmed and handed control to a civilian administrator and an international security force. But a year after the deal's announcement, all those elements were stalled. Hamas has said it is willing to disarm, but it disagrees with Israel on the terms. While the militant group continues to assert its authority in the enclave, a committee of Palestinian technocrats hasn't so far entered Gaza and the International Stabilization Force lacked troops and agreement on the mandate. Funding for Gaza's reconstruction remains stuck. No progress is expected ahead of Israeli elections set for October 27, people familiar with the matter said. Netanyahu's party is in a tough fight. Likud's hard-right coalition partners have strongly objected to the terms of the Gaza peace agreement. Netanyahu has said that Israel rejects its terms. The U.S. administration has pressured Netanyahu to move forward with the peace plan while acknowledging Israeli security concerns. The Israeli military has continued to carry out strikes in Gaza. Many of the targets have been what Israel says were militants involved in the October 7 attack. Gaza health authorities have reported more than 1,400 Palestinian deaths since the Trump-brokered ceasefire went into effect a year ago, without saying how many were combatants. Israel's history with the enclave shows that it can also abandon the military outpost it builds in Gaza when circumstances change. The military walked away from sturdier bases set up to protect Israeli settlements in Gaza when Israel unilaterally disengaged from territory in 2005. Israel also abandoned facilities in a sprawling military zone known as Netzarim corridor that divided north and south Gaza before the 2025 ceasefire. Based on what I've seen, they could easily just abandon these outposts, Godin said. They have destroyed a lot of buildings to build these outposts, and that is something that cannot be undone. But they could easily leave these giant dirt berms where they are. Another article on the World News from the Wall Street Journal. Russian airstrike on bus stop kills at least 30 in the Ukraine. A Russian airstrike hit two buses in the eastern city of Kramatorsk on Thursday, killing at least 30 people. The latest deadly attack in Moscow's escalating bombardment of Ukrainian cities. The two buses were near a bus stop in Kramatorsk when a Russian glide bomb, a heavy air-dropped bomb, guided to its target by Finns, struck, leaving devastation at the scene. Both buses were reduced to charred and twisted metal, while the bodies of passengers and other bystanders were scattered all around, according to photos and videos at the site. At least 20 people were injured, according to local authorities. The attack is the latest deadly incident in Russia's escalating campaign of airstrikes against Ukrainian cities. On Wednesday, a cruise missile strike on an apartment block in northern Ukraine killed 22, including 5 children. The campaign has killed or injured thousands of civilians this year. Ukraine lacking Patriot interceptor missiles because of a global shortage since the U.S.-Iran war is struggling to defend itself against the Russian ballistic missiles, while Russia jet-powered drones are also inflicting growing damage. Glide bombs dropped by Russian warplanes on areas near the front are particularly hard to defend against. Kramatorsk, one of the last major cities under Ukrainian control in the country's eastern Donbas region, is coming under mounting bombardment as Russia tries to conquer the area. Moscow's forces have struggled to advance on the battlefield this year, but its drones, missile, and glide bombs are making civilian life near the front lines increasingly difficult. Russia is trying to destroy all life in Donbas, Ukrainian President Vladimir Zelensky wrote on a social media platform X on Thursday. Regional authorities halted public transit in Kramatorsk and nearby Slovansk after the strike, citing the rising damage. The Russians are deliberately targeting civilians. For them, a bus full of passengers is an attractive target, precisely because a single attack can kill as many people as possible, regional governor, Vadim Velaskin, said on a messaging app Telegram, "Under these circumstances, we cannot risk the lives of passengers and drivers." Russia's Ministry of Defense didn't immediately respond to a request for comment. Russia, which insists that the Ukraine hand over the rest of the Donbas region, has presented its bombing of Ukrainian cities as a response to Ukraine's strikes against Russian oil refineries. Many analysts say Moscow is trying to bring Ukraine to its knees by pumping

Journal, the far-left mayor on the front line of France's student protests. When French riot police bore down on a throng of student protesters this week, Bali Bagayoko, the mayor of a working-class suburb of the French capital, jumped in front of the high schoolers and acted like a human shield. "Stop, back up," Bagayoko shouted to the police, according to video of the standoff that went viral, his arms outstretched as he leaned against the students at his back. Bagayoko, 53, has repeatedly stepped into the front lines of student protests that have swept French schools this month, becoming a hero of the movement and a lightning rod for his critics. The far-left mayor of Saint-Denis, just north of Paris, was carried through the streets last week by a student protester shouting, "Bali, Bali." The attention has transformed Bagayoko into a leading figure in France Unbowed, the far-left party led by Jean-Luc Mélenchon, who has risen in polls ahead of the next spring's presidential election. Yet centrist and right-leaning politicians say Bagayoko is fueling a movement that has made chaos, with protesters blocking many schools and setting some of them on fire. Prime Minister Sebastien Lecornu accused France Unbowed of being behind the protest after a memo circulated by French intelligence said the far-left politicians were implicated in the movement. Since then, intelligence services has backed off that finding, a French official said, saying that the movement began spontaneously, was infiltrated by violent anti-establishment protesters, and was later embraced by Bagayoko and other members of the far left. Still, Bagayoko last week appeared to endorse violence by protesters if they are attacked by the police. "Violence can be legitimate at a certain point," he said during a protest, "but every time we can avoid it, that's better." That prompted the Paris police to ask prosecutors to open an investigation into Bagayoko for incitement. Bagayoko didn't respond to a request for comment. Protesters have tussled with police who have used tear gas and stun grenades to disperse them. The government said 488 people were arrested and 43 police were injured during protests earlier that week. The Interior Ministry also said police would stop using stun grenades on the students. Tens of thousands of students protested again on Thursday, including a large gathering at the Place de la Bastille, the site of the prison that was stormed and torn down in the French Revolution. Around 71,000 people took to the streets across the country, the Interior Minister said. 504 people were arrested and 48 police and gendarmes were injured, the ministry said. Protesters burned a police car in Strasbourg, attacked a police station in La Rochelle, and destroyed a school cafeteria in Saint-Étienne, among other incidents. Bagayoko, meanwhile, called for President Emmanuel Macron to apologize to the family of students injured in the protests, saying, "This action does not require billions, just humanism." Saint-Denis, a suburb of 150,000 people, was among the first places where students began to protest. It is one of the poorest areas of France, home to a large population of recent immigrants from the developing world. The protests have since spread across France from well-heeled districts of Paris to towns deep in the French countryside. French education is largely funded by the central government, unlike in the U.S., where local taxes are the main source of public school funding. That prevents the kinds of large disparities in educational budgets between rich and poor districts seen in the U.S. The government said it spends extra in pouring French districts, resulting in lower student-to-teacher ratios. But those teachers tend to be younger and less experienced. Broad student discontent is driving the protest.
The students

0: Students say teachers are often absent, that school facilities are in poor condition, and that the school days are too long. They want France's university admission system to be reformed and food in school cafeterias to be improved. Bagayoko, the son of immigrants from Mali, is considered a rising star in France, unbowed. He was a longtime manager at RATP, the Parisian Public Transport Agency, who was active in local politics before running for office. He won election with 51% of the vote in March, avoiding a runoff against other candidates in second rounds. This week, he defended his role in the protest, saying he feared that police would hurt the students. "They held back because I'm a recognizable figure," Bakayoko said. We'll turn to the U.S. section of the Wall Street Journal and our first article, how 7.4% mortgages are giving buyers leverage in a stuck housing market. Mortgage rates hitting their highest point in nearly 3 years is lousy news for an overall stagnant housing market. But the upward pressure on borrowing costs is starting to force some sellers to cut prices, offering buyers a glimpse of relief. Borrowing rates for a 30-year fixed mortgage rose to 7.4% from 7.28% last week, according to Freddie Mac, a government-sponsored company that buys mortgages from lenders. That is the highest point since November 2023 and marks a continuation of a rapid run-up in rates that real estate agents and mortgage brokers say has stopped buyers in their tracks. An intensifying sell-off in the bond market has lifted 10-year Treasury yields to their highest points in decades. Those rising yields are tied directly to what banks charge home buyers to borrow money for mortgages. Rates for 30-year fixed mortgages tend to follow the 10-year Treasury yield because most mortgages last around 10 years before being refinanced or exited through a sale. Persistent inflation, along with continued economic strength, fueled partially by spending on artificial intelligence, has convinced bond investors that the Federal Reserve will keep short-term rates higher for longer. Home prices have continued to rise on a national basis, largely because supply has remained constrained, with many homeowners hesitant to give up their low rates for years ago. In many metros, however, prices have come down and buyers have begun to gain leverage as inventory rises. Agents report that sellers are offering concessions, such as covering closing costs or paying for mortgage rate buy-downs to get buyers in the door. Jackson Roberts, a broker in ATX Mortgage Lending in Austin, Texas, said 75-80% of his deals involve sellers offering credits to cover rate buy-downs. In some cases, sellers are slashing prices. In areas of the Sun Belt, where a building boom in the wake of the pandemic left inventory elevated, prices have continued to fall. In August, even before the latest run-up in rates, prices were down 5% year-over-year in the Dallas metro area, 3.4% in Austin, and 1.9% in Tampa, Florida, according to First American, a data provider, an economic firm focused on real estate market. According to Redfin, 21% of sellers dropped their asking price during the 4 weeks ending September 20, up only slightly from the year prior, but still the highest portion for this time of year on record for Redfin's data, which stretches back to 2022. The housing market is leaning a little bit more towards a buyer market right now, said Catherine McNeil, an agent in North Carolina. That is making some sellers hesitant to put their homes on the market, she said. When Charles Hansel and his fiancée, Ellen Smith, saw a three-bedroom cottage with a wood-burning fireplace and a screened-in side porch listed for $650,000 in a Charlotte, North Carolina neighborhood, they never thought they would be able to afford, they jumped. When this came up, we kind of looked at each other and we couldn't believe it, he said. We figured we probably wouldn't be able to get in during normal times. After the pandemic, the Charlotte market was a hotbed and homes would routinely sell for over asking, Hansel said. The couple had locked in a mortgage rate of 6.625 in September. They offered the asking price for the house, which the seller accepted. With many buyers scared off by its higher rates, there likely wasn't as much competition. It was kind of a great opportunity to buy because while the difference between 6.65 mortgage and a 7 really isn't that much, the psychological effect puts people on the sideline. Mortgage rates over 7% increase roughly payments for buyers, which has led many to stop their search or pull out of deals. At a 7.4% mortgage rate, a home bought for $500,000 with a 10% down payment would require monthly payments of $3,716, including home and mortgage insurance and taxes, according to a Zillow calculator. At 6.71%, where rates were averaged by the beginning of September, the monthly payment would fall to $3,507. Those who can afford to are tapping assets and cash reserves to put down larger payments. Some have opted for adjustable rate mortgages, which offer lower rates for a period of 3 to 10 years, risking higher rates later in the loan. A report from Intercontinental Exchange earlier this week found that demand for adjustable rate mortgages hit a 4-year high. In Seattle, high mortgage rates are compounded by tech layoffs, making prospective buyers nervous about the labor market. In August, prices were down 1.8%. TJ and Jenny Venetti first listed their 3-bedroom house perched on a hill with sunset views in the greater Seattle area about 75 days ago at $900,000. The home's appraised value and had little doubt that they would be able to sell quickly. But the rise in mortgage rates changed the equation. We're so drastically surprised at how much the market shifted in just a couple of months, Jenny Venita said. This week, they cut the price for the fourth time, bringing it down to $780,000. They had advertised they will cover closing costs and buy down the interest rates. Still, they received zero offers. Before listing it, the couple took out a home equity line of credit on the home to cover the down payments on a new home that they bought in Colorado. Now carrying 2 mortgage payments and interest on the home equity line, the Venettis are struggling to stay afloat. They have decided that if they haven't sold the house by next Friday, they will rent it out. The rental income won't be enough to cover their monthly payments, so they are also considering renting out the basement of their Colorado home. There's just no buyers, said TJ Venetti. They're just not out there. Our next article in the U.S. section of the Wall Street Journal, Vance says U.S. will suspend Microsoft and other firms from the green card program. Vice President J.D. Vance said Thursday that the administration is suspending several tech firms, including Microsoft, from a program that allows H-1B visa holders to apply for green cards. The action by Vance's anti-fraud task force targets Microsoft, Adobe, and several tech recruiting companies over what officials are alleged are widespread abuses of the visa system. The announcement came the same day that President Trump recognized Microsoft CEO and other tech leaders at an event in Washington. Vance said no other company has abused the system more than Microsoft, accusing the tech layer of laying off U.S. citizens only to replace them with foreign workers brought into the country on H-1B visas. For every worker that Microsoft laid off, they replaced that worker with 1.5 foreign indentured servants, he said, arguing that the company is indicative of a scandalous system that we've allowed in this country for too long. A Microsoft spokeswoman said the company plans to send the administration more information. She said most of the employees in the U.S. are American citizens and that the approximate 6,000 H-1B visa applications it submitted in the last fiscal year, 80% were for existing Microsoft employees. Microsoft only files H-1B petitions for those who meet the rigorous standards of this visa category, said spokeswoman Kate Frischman. We pay our employees some of the highest compensation in the tech sector, and our wages are among the highest of all H-1B filings. We pay our H-1B employees the same as any other employees doing comparable work. Adobe didn't immediately respond for a request for comment. Created by Congress in 1990, the H-1B program is the main pathway to the U.S. for highly skilled foreign workers, making it an engine of the tech industry and startup ecosystem. Visa holders can eventually become eligible to apply for green cards, which lets them stay in the country indefinitely. The program has come under increasing scrutiny from Republicans, however, as the Trump administration tries to compel companies to hire Americans. The problem, the program critics say, is that companies aren't required to show that no Americans are suitable for a political job, for a particular job, before they hire a foreign professional on an H-1B. Vance has previously said that the H-1B program is completely broken and signaled that he would support eliminating the temporary visa program entirely. His wife Yusha's parents immigrated to the U.S. before the H-1B program was created, but arrived as students and stayed. Vance said at a Turning Point event in the University of Mississippi earlier this year that people who come to the United States should focus on improving things here. Look, I am married to the daughter of immigrants from India, and you know I love my in-laws, and they're great people, and they've been great contributors to the USA, Vance said at the event in April. One of the obligations of such citizens is that they must think about the country, and think about our country, and not the country or group they come from. The system only works when everybody thinks of themselves as Americans, he added. The Foreign Ministry of India, where many H-1B visa recipients come from, said in a statement that the steps announced by the U.S. do not advance the shared ambitions of both countries, and that Indian talent helps U.S. companies with innovation and wealth creation. Companies can employ someone on an H-1B for a maximum of 6 years and then sponsor them for a green card to keep them. The employment-based green card process, unlike the H-1B, requires that the company perform a labor market test to ensure that no Americans are qualified to fill the job in question. The Trump administration has alleged that companies game this process to keep their existing employees by advertising jobs for green card holders more narrowly than any other job listing. The tech industry has encountered these claims by arguing that even though they advertise an immigrant employee's job more narrowly, they are simply following the guidelines set out in the law. Tech companies have also said it is difficult to find an American with the precise skill set of an employee who has worked in the role for years. Still, the administration has brought cases against several companies saying this green card process treats immigrants preferably over American citizens. The Justice Department has settled with several major tech companies, including OpenAI and Meta. Under the law, the Labor Department can also suspend companies from being eligible to use the employment-based green card process altogether, but only after they have followed a precise, allowing the company to respond. Asked about Trump's plan to award Microsoft CEO Satya Nadella the National Medal of Technology and innovation. Vance said the administration didn't want to harm the company, but send them a message that they ought to hire Americans over foreign workers. Awarding the medal to Nadella, Trump called it so well-deserved. Afterward, Nadella thanked the president in a social media post for the incredible hour today. Vance also singled out 9 American universities that he said were abusing a similar program, the J-1 visa program, which allows international students to work and study in the U.S. in exchange for legal status. Vance said those universities merited further investigation, and Anthony DeSpito, the Labor Department's Inspector General, threatened legal action and said he had sent subpoenas to them. "I don't care how prestigious a university thinks it is," says Esposito. "Break the law and screw the American people, and I will personally cuff you into a university square." Here's just a tidbit of news from the business section. Amazon has unveiled a new pricier line of Alexa-branded tablets. The 3 tablets start at $230, $330, and $500, respectively. The bigger version, a 12-inch size dubbed the Pro, is designed for entertainment as well as working and reading. The new prices are below what Apple and Samsung charge for similar tablets, but are higher than those from Amazon's existing budget-friendly lineup of Fire tablets. A spokesperson for Amazon said the company will continue to sell a limited supply of its current Fire tablet models. Well, that concludes the reading of the Wall Street Journal on Friday, October 9. And this is Janet Leffler wishing you a great weekend. Thanks for listening.
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2: Here's your Central Illinois weather forecast.
3: Good morning. Early this morning, expect clear skies and a low around 71. Later today, expect sunshine and a high around 85. Sunday night, expect clear skies and a low around 71. Monday, expect sunshine with a high near 92. Monday night, expect clear skies with a low near 78. Tuesday, expect sunshine with a high near 93. Get your weather every hour right here on Mind's Eye Radio, your virtual newsstand.
4: In Springfield and Rochester, it's clear and 57 degrees. In Champaign, it's cloudy and 57 degrees.
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3: The week of October 5th, this is the History Segment. I'm Dave Miller. Appreciate you joining. Glad you are here. Today, we're going to look at In This Day in History. We're going to go back for this entire week and look at all the things that occurred. A couple things we're going to go deeper on. One is an army officer that captured 132 Germans single-handedly in World War I, a reactor accident outside of Detroit, United Flight 23, and then, I think you'll like this, an official Soviet TASS news agency report of an alien landing. So, October 5th, 1450, Jews are expelled from Lower Bavaria by order of Louis the Ninth, Duke of Bavaria. 1789, French Revolution. Women of Paris march to Versailles in the March on Versailles to confront Louis the Sixteenth about his refusal to promulgate the decrees on the abolition of feudalism, demand bread, and have the king and his court moved to Paris. 1864, the Indian city of Calcutta is almost totally destroyed by a cyclone. 60,000 people die. 1869, the Saxby Gale devastates the Bay of Fundy region of Maritime Canada. The storm had been predicted over a year before by a British naval officer. I want that guy to be our meteorologist. How about you? 1905, Wilbur Wright pilots the Wright Flyer 3 in a flight of 24 miles in 39 minutes. Accordingly, a world record that this stood until 1908. 1955, Disneyland Hotel opens to the public in Anaheim, California. 1966, near Detroit, Michigan, there is a partial core meltdown at the Enrico Fermi demonstration nuclear breeder reactor. So we go to the actual Detroit news, and it tells us that before Fukushima, Chernobyl, Three Mile Island, there existed Fermi 1. Fermi 1 is located in Monroe County, Michigan. It was the worst nuclear incident in the United States before the Three Mile Island disaster struck. Fermi 1 was a fast breeder reactor power plant, so not a traditional nuclear reactor. It was cooled by sodium and was designed to have a maximum capacity of 430 megawatts, though it would never reach its potential. It was tested at low power for the first few years of operation. 1966 October, when ascension to full power began, a partial meltdown occurred before operators were able to shut down the reactor manually. While there were no injuries, no hazardous radiation was released, the incident sparked interest of early activists who thought nuclear power was dangerous and could not be operated safely. The fears of many people were captured in John Fuller's popular 1975 book, We Almost Lost Detroit. And in 1976, Detroit Edison published a distributor booklet called We Did Not Almost Lose Detroit. Gotta love it. Adding to the controversy that surrounded Fermi 1 was the fact that it had a much different design than nearly all nuclear power plants operating today. It was an experimental breeder reactor, so in theory it could create more nuclear fuel than it consumed. This type of reactor was often seen as more difficult to operate, mainly because of the shorter window of time to regain control. Unlike water-cooled reactors, Fermi-1 used a nonstop circulation of liquid sodium, a volatile substance that can explode when exposed to air or water, for temperature control. Your margin of error is so small that if something goes wrong, you don't have much time to fix it, Dave Lockbaum, director of Nuclear Safety Project for the Union of Concerned Scientists, said of breeder technology. This was due not only to their volatile sodium coolant and low margin for operator error, but also the possibility that an initial mishap like a fuel melt could trigger a far worse second criticality with a large explosive blast and deadly radiation release. End of article. And side note from yours truly, that was one of the initial breeder technology designs and the new small modular reactors, obviously much safer designs and built on a on an assembly line almost, if you will. So much safer than it was in the very beginning. So let's move on to 1968. Police baton civil rights demonstrators in Derry, Northern Ireland, considered to be the mark of the beginnings of the Troubles. 1969, the first episode of Monty Python's Flying Circus airs on the BBC. 1970, Montreal, Quebec, British Trade Commissioner James Cross is kidnapped by members of the FLQ terrorist group, triggering the October crisis. 1970, the Public Broadcasting Service, PBS, is founded. 1988, the Brazilian Constitution is ratified by a constituent assembly. 1991, the first official version of the Linux kernel is released. 2001, Robert Stevens becomes the first victim in the 2001 anthrax attacks. Remember that? Man, I'd almost forgotten. What happened on October 6th, though? 68 BC, the Battle of Artaxata. Lucullus, L-U-C-U-L-L-U-S, averts the bad omen of this day, October 6th, by defeating Tigranes the Great of Armenia. 1889, Thomas Edison shows his first motion picture. Kind of makes you wonder what that is. So for this one, I got the best answer from AI. Sorry about that, but I think it was very condensed and drawn from several appropriate sources. And it shows Thomas Edison next to the device. Thomas Edison and his assistant, William Kennedy Laurie Dixon, tested their earliest experimental motion picture footage, often referred to as monkey shines. Concept: Edison wanted to create a visual companion to his phonograph, aiming to do for the eye what the phonograph does for the ear. Okay. His chief employee, W.K.L. Dickinson, led the experimental work to build the equipment. They used a newly available flexible celluloid roll film from the Eastman Company to develop the kinograph camera. In October 1889, there was an early step that led the patented kinetoscope to peephole viewer and public commercial parlors a few years later. 1910, Eleftherios Venizelos is elected prime minister of Greece for the first time. The interesting thing is he was elected to prime minister of Greece for 7 times in total. Just gotta love that persistence. 1927, opening of the Jazz Singer, the first prominent talking movie. 73, Egypt launches a coordinated attack with Syria against Israel, leading to the Yom Kippur War. 1976, new premier Hua Guofeng orders the arrest of the Gang of Four and associates and ends the Cultural Revolution in the People's Republic of China. 1985, PC Keith Blakelock is murdered as riots erupt in the Broadwater Farms suburb of London. 1995, the 51 Pegasi is discovered to be the first major star, apart from the sun, to have a planet and exosolar planet orbiting around it. Go to October 7th, 1582, because of the implementation of the Gregorian calendar, this day is skipped in Italy, Portugal, Poland, and Spain. 1691, the English Royal Charter for the province of Massachusetts Bay is issued. 1763, George III of Great Britain issues British Royal Proclamation of 1763, closing Aboriginal lands in North America, north and west of the Alleghenies, to white settlement. 1870, Franco-Prussian War, Siege of Paris. Leon Gambetta flees Paris in a balloon. That's pretty cool. 1916, Georgia Tech defeats Cumberland University 222-0 in the most lopsided college football game in American history. It's amazing they stayed in the stands. 1933, Air France is inaugurated after being formed by a merger of five French airlines. 1944, World War II, uprising at Birkenau, concentration camp. Jewish prisoners burned down the crematoria. 1949, the German Democratic Republic, East Germany, is formed. 1958, the U.S. manned space flight project is renamed Project Mercury. 1963, JFK signs the ratification of the Partial Test Ban Treaty. 1977, the adoption of the Fourth Soviet Constitution. Hopefully next time they get it right. 1985, the Achille Lauro is hijacked by Palestinian Liberation Organization, PLO. What happened on October 8th? Well, in 1829, the rail transport. Stevenson's The Rocket wins the Rainhill Trials. 1860, telegraph line between Los Angeles and San Francisco opens. It's a big deal. 1918, this is a good story. I hope you really like it. World War I, in the Argonne Forest in France, United States Corporal Alvin C. York kills 25 German soldiers and captures 132. So we went to the Museum of the Army, and they shared this following story. And I think it's such a complex story. It just really justifies his celebration. The story of Sergeant Alvin York is a celebrated chapter in Army history. Though he tried to avoid war for religious reasons, York became one of the most notable heroes of World War I for his actions in October 1918. He helped capture over 100 Germans on a mission that could have ended in total failure. Even though he was a national celebrity, York wanted his legacy to mean more and bring his experiences abroad back home. He used his fame and money from a movie about his life to educate the youth in his community. York used his influence to better the lives of others, illustrating his dedication to the core Army value of selfless service. Alvin Callum Young, or York, was born in Pall Mall, Tennessee, on December 13, 1887, into a family of farmers. He was the third of 11 children and the oldest boy of William and Mary Brooks York. The Yorks struggled in poverty, which only worsened when the Yorks' father died in 1911. York had only 9 months of schooling, but he had gained a variety of skills exploring and hunting for game in the mountains of Tennessee. York became a skilled marksman and continued to work jobs around Pall Mall to support his family. The stress of supporting his family was difficult. People in town considered him a nuisance, in part due to his tendency to lose money. York's life changed, however, when he found faith. In 1914, York attended a meeting of the Church of Christ in the Christian Union and decided to change his life. He joined the church in 1915 and adopted its strict moral code, which forbade violence. His faith helped improve his life, but what was put to test when he was drafted in 1917. Due to his new religious beliefs, York did not want to fight in the war raging across Europe. By 1917, World War I was in its third year, already claiming millions of lives and leaving mass destruction across Europe. Stories of the hellish fighting in Europe reached the United States, and many, including York, had heard of the horrors of the battlefield. Within the United States' entry into World War I, the government decided to use the draft to raise its fighting forces to send to Europe. Although he wanted no part in the war, York had to sign up for the draft like millions of other Americans. On June 5th, 1917, he received the notice that he had been selected for military service. York now faced the difficult decision of choosing to fight, which went against his religious beliefs, or choosing not to and being arrested. He tried to file for an exemption as a conscientious objector, someone who opposes military service due to moral or religious beliefs. Even with a testimonial from his pastor, York's appeal was denied three times because his church was not recognized as an official sect of Christianity. He reported to Camp Gordon in Georgia, now Fort Gordon, in the fall of 1917, where he continued to explain his predicament and avoid contradicting his beliefs. Assigned to the 328th Infantry, York proved himself as a skilled marksman, but still struggled with the order to fight. He appealed the order to his battle battalion commander, Major Edward Buxton. Instead of instantly denying him, Buxton and York spent hours talking and referencing Bible passages that supported each other's views. York left that meeting still a soldier and just as confused. He returned home to contemplate the issue after days of prayer and reflection, made the decision to follow the orders and fight. York decided that if he still followed the right path in his soul, no matter the path God set out for him, he would be judged a good man. Though he still opposed the war, he returned to Camp Gordon to prepare for deployment to Europe. York arrived in France on June 27, 1918, and immediately went to the front. The Army assigned his units to the Meuse-Argonne Offensive, which was the largest American operation of the war. On October 8, 1918, York and his unit of 16 soldiers were dispatched to capture the Dachauville Railroad. Unfortunately, their map was in French, and the detachment ended up behind the enemy lines where they ran into a German unit on guard. York and his unit won a brief firefight and captured the enemy soldiers. However, the captured Germans soon discovered the Americans' mistakes, and they started yelling out for help. Enemy machine gun fire immediately cut down 9 American soldiers. After losing all of their sergeants, York took command of the unit. The remaining men returned fire with York. He took on the machine gun alone. York used the skills he had learned during hunting in the mountains of Tennessee to work his way towards the gun, slowly and calmly approaching the enemy position. But before York could reach the gun, a group of 5 Germans rushed his position. He defeated the attackers without getting hit and reached the machine gun nest. York eliminated the machine gun, and the German commander decided to surrender instead of losing any more men. In all, his unit captured 132 German prisoners, and the remainder of his squad made it back to the American line. York was immediately promoted to sergeant and soon became a national hero. York received a number of awards for his actions, including the Medal of Honor and the French Croix de Guerre. He returned home a hero with a huge celebration in New York. Hollywood executives begged for the rights to tell his story, but York declined. Instead, he returned to Pall Mall to marry Gracie Williams. Though York wanted a peaceful life in rural Tennessee, he had been exposed to a much larger and industrialized world. Not only did World War I show the deadly capabilities of new technology, but it also opened the eyes of the world to what the Industrial Revolution had produced. York wanted to bring that new world to his hometown and help prepare the next generation for an increasingly industrialized world. In 1926, he started the York Agricultural Institute in Jamestown, 10 miles from Pall Mall, to educate the youth of his town. York stayed out of the spotlight until Hollywood screenwriters finally convinced him to make a film about his story. He wanted to tell the story of his life after the war and the work he had done at home. Despite this desire, Sergeant York was released in 1941 and focused on his time in France. Starring Gary Cooper, Sergeant York became one of the highest grossing films of the United States during World War II. 1962, Spiegel scandal. Der Spiegel publishes the article Bent, it's a German word that I can't pronounce, but it means conditionally prepared for defense, about a NATO maneuver called Phalanx 62, which uncovered the sorry state of the German's army facing the communist threat from the east at the time. The magazine is soon accused of treason. 1967, guerrilla leader Che Guevara and his men are captured in Bolivia. 1969, the opening rally of the Days of Rage occurs, organized by the Weather Underground in Chicago. 1970, Vietnam War in Paris, a communist delegation rejects President Richard Nixon's October 7th peace proposal as a maneuver to deceive world opinion. 1973, Greek military junta of 1967 to 74. Junta's strongman George Papadopoulos appoints Spiros Markkanzianis as prime minister of Greece with the task to lead Greece to a parliamentary rule. 2001, U.S. President George W. Bush announces the establishment of the Office of Homeland Security. 2005, Kashmir earthquake. Thousands of people are killed by a magnitude 7.6 in parts of Pakistan, India, and Afghanistan. All in the mountains. What happened on October 9th? 1264. The Kingdom of Castile conquers the city of Jerez, that was under Muslim occupation since 711, 500 years. 1635, founder of Rhode Island, Roger Williams, is banished from the Massachusetts Bay Colony as a religious dissent after he speaks out against punishment for religious offenses and giving away Native American land. 1740, Dutch colonists and various slave groups begin massacring ethnic Chinese in Batavia, eventually killing 10,000 and leading to a two-year war throughout Java. 1914, World War I, Siege of Antwerp. Antwerp, Belgium falls to German troops. 1936, generators at the Boulder Dam, later renamed to the Hoover Dam, begin to generate electricity from a Colorado River and transmit it 260 miles to Los Angeles, California. Question, how much electricity do you lose by transmitting it that far? We could figure that out one day. 1969, Chicago, the United States National Guard is called in for crowd control as demonstrations continue in connection with the trial of the Chicago 8, began on September 24th. 1981, abolition of capital punishment in France. 1989, an official news agency in the Soviet Union reports the landing of a UFO in Voronezh. In this article, I went to Time magazine. extraterrestrial contact has been made, at least if you believe a report that ran 25 years ago, Thursday, October 9th, 1989, in the Soviet press TASS. On September 27th of the year, according to the official report, tall, three-eyed aliens with small heads showed up in the city of Voronezh, arriving in a shiny ball, or alternately a banana-shaped object, bringing with them their robot. Scientists, in parentheses, have confirmed that an unidentified flying object recently landed in a park in the Russian city of Voronezh, says the Associated Press translation of the report. They have also identified the landing sign and found traces of aliens who made a short promenade about the park. They left behind them two pieces of unidentified rocks made of a substance that cannot be found on Earth. Okay. Let's go to 1992. A 13-kilogram fragment of the Peekskill meteorite lands in the driveway of the Knapp resident in Peekskill, New York, destroying the family's 1980 Chevrolet Malibu. I know what you're thinking. Not a big loss for a 1980 Malibu. You're right. 1999, last flight of the SR-71, 2006, North Korea, allegedly tests its first nuclear device. Can you imagine the conversation at the Knapp residence in Peekskill, New York? Honey, you're not going to believe what happened to the car. Oof. Bad luck. October 10th, 732, Battle of Tours. Near Poitiers, France, the leader of the Franks, Charles Martel, and his men defeat a large army of Moors, stopping the Muslims from spreading into Western Europe. The governor of Cordoba, Abdul Rahman al-Gaddafi, is killed during the battle. 1780. The Great Hurricane of 1780 kills 20 to 30,000 people in the Caribbean. Imagine if that happened today. 1845, in Annapolis, Maryland, the Naval School, later renamed United States Naval Academy, opens with 50 midshipmen students and 7 professors. 1860, the original cornerstone of the University of the South is laid in Sewanee, Tennessee. 1911, the Wuchang Uprising leads to the demise of the Qing Dynasty, the last imperial court in China, and the founding of the Republic of China. 1913, President Woodrow Wilson triggers the explosion of the Gamboa Dike, thus ending construction on the Panama Canal. 1933, United Airlines Chesterton crash. United Airlines Boeing 247 is destroyed by sabotage. The first such proven case in the history of commercial aviation. I like the concise commentary in Wikipedia, and it follows. United Airlines Flight 23 was a regularly scheduled flight operated by United Airlines between Newark, New Jersey, and Oakland, California, with intermediate stops. On October 10, 1933, the Boeing 247 airliner servicing the flight, registered as NC-13304, exploded and crashed near Chesterton, Indiana, United States, en route from Cleveland to Chicago. It carried 3 crew and 4 passengers. All aboard died in the incident, which was caused by an onboard explosive device. Eyewitnesses on the ground reported hearing an explosion shortly after 9 p.m. and seeing the aircraft in flames at an altitude of around 1,000 feet. A second explosion followed after the aircraft crashed. The crash site was adjacent to a gravel road about 5 miles outside of Chesterton, centered in a wooded area, the Jackson Township farm of James Smiley. Investigators combed through the debris and were confronted with unusual evidence. The toilet and baggage compartment had been smashed into fragments. Shards of metal riddled the inside of the toilet door, while the other side of the door was free from the metal fragments. The tail section had been severed just aft of the toilet and was found, mostly intact, with two of the victims' bodies nearby, almost 1 mile away from the main wreckage. The Federal Bureau of Investigation declassified 324 documents related to the investigation on November 16, 2017. It is notable for being the first proven air sabotage act in the history of commercial aviation. The United States Bureau of Investigation, Melvin Purvis, said, "Our investigation convinced me that the tragedy resulted from an explosion somewhere in the region of the baggage compartment in the rear of the aircraft. Everything in front of the compartment was blown forward, everything behind being blown backward, and things at the side outward." He also noted the gasoline tanks were crushed in, showing that there was no explosion in them. Dr. Carl Davis of Porter County Coroner's Office and experts from the Crime Detection Laboratory at Northwestern U examined the evidence and concluded it was caused by a bomb, with nitroglycerin as the probable explosive. One of the passengers was seen carrying a brown package onto the aircraft in Newark, but investigators found the package amidst the wreckage and ruled it out as the source of the explosion. Investigators found a rifle in the wreckage, but determined that a passenger carried on board as luggage as he was en route to a shoot at Chicago's North Shore Gun Club. No suspect was ever identified in this incident, and it remains unsolved. 1944, Holocaust. 800 gypsy children are murdered at Auschwitz concentration camp. 1967, the Outer Space Treaty is signed on January 27th by more than 60 nations, and it comes into force. 1970, Montreal, Quebec, a national crisis hits Canada when Quebec Vice Premier and Minister of Labor, Pierre Laporte, becomes the second statesman kidnapped by members of the FLQ terrorist group. 1971, sold, dismantled, and moved to the United States. The London Bridge reopens in Lake Havasu City, Arizona. 1972, Chicago commuter rail crash kills 48 due to foggy conditions. The accident's response pushes for changes in Chicago commuter rail, such as brightly colored ends on the cars. 1973, Vice President of the United States Spiro T. Agnew resigns after being charged with federal income tax evasion. October 11, 1649, the sack of Wexford. After a 10-day siege, English new model army troops under Oliver Cromwell stormed the town of Wexford, killing over 2,000 Irish Confederate troops and 15,000 civilians. 1767, surveying for the Mason-Dixon line separating Maryland from Pennsylvania is complete. 1776, American Revolutionary War, the Battle of Valcour Island. On Lake Champlain, a fleet of American boats is defeated by Royal Navy, but delays the British advance until 1777. 1890, in Washington, D.C., the Daughters of the American Revolution is founded. 1950, CBS's mechanical color television system is the first to be licensed for broadcast by the FCC. 1957, space race. MIT scientists calculate the Sputnik 1's booster rocket's orbit. That made me go, huh? So I went to NASA. And in October 1957, shortly after the Soviet Union shocked the world by launching Sputnik 1, researchers at the MIT Lincoln Laboratory achieved a historic milestone by successfully tracking and calculating the orbit of the satellite's massive spent booster rocket. Therefore, that what makes sense. While the basketball-sized Sputnik satellite itself emitted the famous beep-beep radio signal, it was much larger, highly reflective R7 Semyorka core booster stage, weighing roughly 4 tons. That was visible to the naked eye and binoculars from the ground. 1958, Pioneer program. NASA launches a lunar probe, Pioneer 1. Parentheses. The probe falls back to Earth and burns up. End of parentheses. 1972, a race riot occurs on the United States Navy aircraft Kitty Hawk off of the coast of Vietnam during Operation Linebacker. 1976, George Washington's appointment posthumously to the grade of General of the Armies of the United States by Congressional Joint Resolution Public Law 94-497 or 479 is approved by President Gerald R. Ford. End of this day in history. For today's articles, we're going to open up the new issue 173 of All About History. And we're going to go to an article written by Dr. Jess Venner. Jess is a research fellow at Oxford University and an award-winning ancient historian and archaeologist. Her book, The Lost Voices of Pompeii, is now available from HarperCollins.

lined with villas and fashionable resorts. Pompeii had its short share of wealth, too. But at the heart, it was a busy working town of houses, shops, workshops, bars, gardens, and temples. What made it extraordinary was the way in which it was destroyed. In 79 CE, Vesuvius buried the town over the course of 2 days, first beneath pumice and later beneath pyroclastic flows. The conditions were unusual enough to preserve Pompeii in remarkable detail, but not as the perfectly scaled city frozen in time of popular imagination. Buildings collapsed. Upper floors were taken out. Possessions were removed during and after the disaster. More than two centuries of excavation have shaped the site that we see today. Even so, the range of evidence is extraordinary. Streets, houses, shops, workshops survive alongside graffiti, food, human and animal remains, wall paintings, inscriptions, and even the traces of plants and gardens. Taken together, they allow us to reconstruct not what a Roman city looked like, but also how it worked, and unusually, the lives of the people that lived there. So who lived in Pompeii? The Pompeii we imagine today is full of luxury houses filled to the brim with vibrant and colorful frescoes, glittering silver, smooth marble, intricately detailed mosaics, perfectly manicured gardens, and tinkling fountains. But the grand houses that dominate guidebooks can give us a rather distorted picture of who actually lived in the city. Current estimates put Pompeii's population somewhere between 15,000 and 20,000, although calculating the number is notoriously difficult, particularly when it comes to the enslaved population. Of an estimated 1,150 or so households, recent research suggests that only 50 to 100 belonged to the city's highest economic elite. On the whole, Pompeii was a city of tenants. People rented whole houses, upstairs apartments, or single rooms, while others lived behind or above the shops, workshops, and bars where they worked. Perhaps most surprisingly, the rich and the poor were not tucked away in separate quarters. Instead, a grand house might sit beside a workshop, with rented rooms crowded into the floors above. So who were the people living in them? Many remain anonymous, but Pompeii preserves an unusually large cast of named individuals. Their names survive in the electoral notices, graffiti, and inscriptions, and on everyday objects such as amphora, jewelry, and household goods. In some cases, these scraps of evidence are large enough to begin placing life together. Close to the amphitheater in the southeastern corner of the town, a man named Exiconus ran an inn with a pub garden of vines at the rear, perfect for customers who wished to take in some of his homemade stew and a cup of wine in the shade. Nearby to the inn was a fish sauce workshop owned by garum magnate Aulus Umbricus Sacerus. His grandfather and father before him had built a fortune from Pompeii's famous fish sauces, which, thanks to their branded fish sauce bottles found by archaeologists, we know that they sold as far afield as Britain and Gaul. Helping him in his business endeavors were his freed men and women, one of whom we know was called Umbrica Fortunata, who, on behalf of Scarus, was selling his regular fish sauce alongside her kosher variant. Pompeii would not have been what it was without its politics. Cicero once remarked of the city's political landscape, "Pompeii is difficult." Each year, elections were held in which citizens of the town, along with those living in the surrounding countryside, chose the magistrates
who would serve the following.

0: following term. At the time of the eruption, Gallius Cuspis Pansa was one of the successful candidates, having been elected that July. He never took the post, which would have begun on January 1, 80 CE. Pompeii would also not have been a diverse city without its religion, which was a huge part of Pompeian society. The Romans were especially adept at absorbing the cultures and religions of the people they conquered, and Egyptian religion particularly proved popular. In Pompeii, the cult of Isis had a strong following. Emesis was the priest of Isis in the city, or make that Issus, while Julia Felix, one of Pompeii's most successful female businesswoman, even had a shrine dedicated to the goddess on her estate. While the remains of Pompeii can tell us much about life in the city and the reactions of its population during the eruption, it otherwise leaves open some big questions about what happened to the city and its people after the event. Once the dust had settled, people went back to look for their family, friends, pets, possessions, and houses, only to find much of it gone. Soldiers were also sent to dig, and along with survivors from Pompeii and nearby towns, they used the tips of the buildings poking out of the volcanic material as a guide. In some cases, graffiti remains from these digs. "Broken into," reads one. "There were 50 of them, still lying where they had been," says another. Tunnelers look for personal as well as valuable public items, and they seem to have been fairly successful in some areas. Archaeologists were stunned and at first confused to discover the forum stripped of all marble when they excavated it between 1814 and 16, while in other areas, statues were found to be missing. In the immediate days and weeks after the eruption, refugee camps were set up in neighboring towns and a relief fund was started by Emperor Titus, who also came from Rome to survey the damage in Campidia. Recent excavations have revealed that people returned to live among the ruins, occupying the upper portions of damaged buildings and adapting spaces beneath the new ground as cellars, ovens, and mills. It was a precarious settlement rather than an organized town, but life seems to have continued there until the 5th century. Despite this over time, Pompeii was forgotten and came to be known locally only as La Civita, the city. Recent research has tried to follow some of Pompeii's survivors into their new lives. By tracing family names known as Pompeii and Herculaneum into inscriptions elsewhere, after 79 CE, possible refugees have been identified in Naples, Botteli, Como, Nola, and further afield. In some cases, the trail is tantalizingly strong. Members of the Umbrisi, a family behind Pompeii's best-known fish sauce business, appear at Petroli after the eruption, apparently continuing the same trade there. But such identification needs caution. Roman family names are shared between many people, and Campania was already a highly mobile and interconnected region before Vesuvius erupted. Finding the same name in another town after 79 CE does not, by itself, prove that the bearer had escaped from Pompeii. The evidence is best seen as showing where some survivors may have gone, with a handful of cases considerably more convincing than others. Pompeii presents archaeologists with a rather wonderful contradiction. We know extraordinary things about people who lived here. We can read the insults they scratched into walls, identify what they ate, examine the contents of their drains, reconstruct their gardens, and occasionally work out what was sitting on a wooden shelf on a day the city was destroyed. And yet, great portions of Pompeii of 79 CE have disappeared completely. This is because the famous preservation of Pompeii was not uniform. during the eruption, hours of earthquakes, an enormous weight of accumulating pumice brought down roofs and upper stories across the city. The pyroclastic surges that followed filled buildings and would cause further destruction. What remained was then buried beneath meters of volcanic material. For archaeologists, this created close to ideal conditions in some places and headaches in others. The difference often came down to materials and position. Masonry walls, plasters, mosaics, and objects trapped beneath the volcanic deposits survived exceptionally well in some cases, but others were less fortunate. Wooden floors, beams, staircases, balconies, and partitions were common in the upper parts of the buildings. Many had already collapsed under the weight of pumice before the final surges arrived. Those that remained were then buried and in most cases eventually decayed. At Herculaneum, conditions were different again. Intense heat carbonized much of the timber and other organic materials, preserving doors, beams, staircases, even upper stories. All of these give us a much better idea of how tall and densely built Roman towns like Pompeii really were. The result is that Pompeii today appears much flatter than the city of 79 CE. Organic materials, however, could survive in indirect ways in Pompeii in the hollow impressions they left behind. In 1863, the archaeologist in charge of Pompeii, Giuseppe Fiori, had a light bulb moment. His excavators had begun encountering mysterious cavities in the ash. He realized that some of these spaces were once occupied by human bodies and began pouring liquid plaster into them. Once the plaster was set and surrounding volcanic material was carefully removed, the form of a person appeared in incredible detail. Here were the folds of clothing, the shapes of sandals, and the position of limbs. And on closer inspections, the gestures and facial expressions of people caught in the final moments of their lives. And take a pause here. They show a drawing, if you will, of a person, left knee fairly flat, right knee up, right hand over the stomach, left hand up over the head. And that was apparently the person before the tragedy or during the tragedy. Then it shows a person pouring through a funnel through a foot or two of all of this ash and sediment, the plaster. And then it shows them excavating it, and it's the detail of that person. So really kind of an interesting revelation in the way they dealt with it. Continuing, the cast became some of the most affecting images ever to emerge from Pompeii. But the principle had uses far beyond the human victims. Similar techniques have allowed archaeologists to recover the forms of wooden doors, shutters, furniture, and even the roots of the plants that disappeared 2,000 years ago. At Civita, for example, casting has helped reconstruct beds and other wooden objects from rooms in which almost none of the original organic material remained. Aside from the preservation, there are other poignant reasons we know some parts of Pompeian life much better than others. People have been excavating the city for nearly three centuries, and what they considered worth saving has changed enormously during that time. When official excavations began in 1748, archaeology as we understand it did not yet exist. Early excavators were understandably rather more excited by a marble statue or an intact fresco than a layer of soil containing seeds. Tunnels were driven through ancient buildings in search of spectacular objects, while paintings and sculptures were removed for royal collections. less glamorous evidence of everyday life could be overlooked, poorly recorded, or simply thrown away. Frescoes judged unworthy were in some cases smashed, while bones, potteries, and others considered rubbish and were regularly discarded without meaningful documentation. By the 19th century, things were changing, and Fiorelli was at the center of that transformation. Alongside his experiments with plaster casting, he brought great order to the excavation and recording of Pompeii. The city was divided into systems of regions. Insula blocks and numbered entrances are still used by archaeologists today. An address such as 1.10.4, for example, tells us precisely where the property sits within Pompeii. Fiorelli also reorganized earlier excavation records and helped push the work at the site towards a much more systematic form of archaeology. The 20th century changed the picture again. Between 1911 and 23, Vittorio Spinozza excavated extensively along the Via dell'Abbondanza, the city's main shopping street full of houses, apartments, inns, fast food outlets, workshops, and laundromats. Crucially for our understanding of how Pompeians lived, he paid unusual attention to facades and upper stories. Balconies, windows, and additional floors emerged from his excavations, and for the first time began to restore something of the taller, denser streetscape that has otherwise largely disappeared. Then came Amedeo Maiari, superintendent from 1924 to 61. He excavated on an enormous scale, uncovering much of Pompeii familiar to visitors today and digging beneath the city of 79 CE to investigate its earlier phases. Some of his interactions of Pompeii changing society would later prove as controversial as they were influential. Most famously, he argued that the earthquake of 62 CE prompted the mass exodus of the old elite and the rise of the mercantile bourgeois, whose occupation and subdivision of the former elite properties marked a decline in the city's social and cultural character. While this has since proved to be incorrect, namely by Andrew Wallace Hadrill in his book on Pompeian Houses and Society, his work nonetheless transformed the physical site and profoundly shaped the questions later asked of it. Archaeology has changed dramatically since Marolari's day. Excavating Pompeii is now a genuinely multidisciplinary exercise. For example, a handful of seeds can go a long way in telling us what was being grown or eaten. Animal bones do much to reveal details about diets, trade, and work practices. And human remains can shed light on age, health, disease, and mobility. Alongside this, techniques such as ground-penetrating radar, photogrammetry, and drone survey are now allowing archaeologists to record buildings and buried structures generations could not manage earlier. But older excavations are still producing new evidence, too. Recent work in the corridor of Pompeii's theater uses reflectance transformation imaging to pick up scratches too faint to see with the naked eye. Among the graffiti were names and drawings, a declaration of love, scenes of gladiatorial combat, and on the walls that had been exposed for generations. You might reasonably think that after nearly 300 years of excavation, Pompeii would be running out of surprises. It is not. In the past few years alone, archaeologists have uncovered a vast dino-sciatic fresco, one of the largest private bath complexes in the city, children's drawings of gladiators, an ancient building site caught mid-job, and more victims of the eruption. Some of these finds are spectacular, while others are satisfyingly ordinary, reminding us that Pompeian life was neither uniform nor confined to the grand houses that dominate the site today. Both types continue to change our understanding of the city. In 2025, excavators working in Riaggio 9 uncovered something startlingly familiar. Across the walls ran a monumental frieze. It showed almost life-size Maynards and Satyrs in motion with a woman at the center, apparently undergoing initiation in the mysteries of the Dionysus. It looked uncannily like Pompeii's most famous paintings. Could archaeologists really be looking at another version of the celebrated frieze of the Villa of Mysteries, excavated more than a century earlier? Well, end of article, and thank you again for joining. Have a great week.
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2: Good morning. Today, expect sunshine with a high near 86. Tonight, look for overcast skies with a low near 71. Monday, expect sunshine with a high near 93. Monday night, expect clear skies with a low near 77. Tuesday, expect sunshine with a high near 93. Get your weather every hour right here on Mind's Eye Radio, your virtual newsstand.
3: In Springfield and Bloomington, it's clear and 56 degrees. In Champaign, it's partly cloudy and 57 degrees.
4: Hey, hey, what do you know? What do you say? Let's talk about some rock and roll on Sunday. Hey, everybody, join me, Alan Newsham, every Sunday at 11 p.m. as I take you through the pages of Rolling Stone magazine and bring you all the news on music, movies, old stars, new music and old music, and all things rock and roll. 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
4: Welcome, listeners, to the Christian Science Monitor News for Monday, October 12, 2026. I'm Mark Stangle for Mind's Eye, translating vision into audio. Today's first article is a Christian Science perspective. It's entitled Hearing and Doing. If you've ever taken a lesson, like a music or driving lesson, you probably remember having to think about what the instructor's directions meant. Then, you may have had to release what you have been thinking or doing before and embrace the fresh change in your mechanics and motions. You had to figure out how to bring the instruction alive in yourself. After executing the new concept once, you probably recognized the need to practice until everything became second nature. The Bible relates how this can apply when we are praying. Whoso looketh into the perfect law of liberty and continueth therein, he being not a forgetful healer, but a doer of the work, this man shall be blessed in his deed. This concept became practical for me when, while playing a sport, I injured my heel. Over the next couple of days, it continued to hurt. From the start, I had gone to God in prayer and learned encouraging things about myself. God revealed to me that I am in vulnerability spiritual, because God's spirit is without physical constituents that represent him, as his creation is beautifully free of matter too. Christian Science teaches us how our oneness with God is our perfect only identity, and no apparent injury could change my identity. I was glad to be a hearer of this Christly inspiration, but I didn't want to stop there. I wanted to be a doer, too. As a result of what God had shown me about myself, I needed to consent to seeing, thinking, and feeling differently. To the degree that I was consistent in loving to do this, I began to outgrow the old mental model of myself as a susceptible entity separated from God. The words of prayer were becoming alive in me. I soon found myself healed and free of all pain. In a humble way, my experience reflected this instruction in the Bible. Be renewed in the spirit of your mind and put on the new man, which after God is created in righteousness and true holiness. On this key topic, Science and Health with Key to the Scriptures by Monitor founder Mary Baker Eddy brings out some very helpful ideas. The real man is spiritual and immortal, but the mortal and imperfect so-called children of men are counterfeits from the beginning, to be laid aside for the pure reality. This mortal is put off, and the new man or real man is put on, in proportion as mortals realize the science of man and seek the true model. The pure reality could be seen to stand for the new man, which includes both male and female, as the only man. So as we pray, we're exchanging an old, mistaken concept of God's creation for the accurate spiritual view of creation. We have the right to rejoice happily each time we bring inspiring words into life in our hearts, views, and feelings. As the Bible puts it, take fast hold of instruction. Let her not go, keep her, for she is thy life. The next article in your Christian Science Monitor News for Monday, October 12, 2026, comes from Stephanie Haynes. She's the print editor of the Christian Science Monitor. Her article is entitled, Turning a Lens on Landscapes. Over the past few months, readers might have noticed a number of photos of the American Southwest in this magazine. We led a recent issue with a shot of the vast, tan Hansel Valley in Utah, the site of a planned data center campus. Another magazine featured sweeping vistas of Grand Staircase Escalante, the Red Rock National Monument that President Donald Trump has moved to dramatically reduce in size. And this week, our story about the dwindling water levels in Lake Powell, the country's second largest reservoir, shows breathtaking expanses of dry canyon plunging to a shrinking narrow ribbon of teal green. Staff photographer Melanie Stetson Freeman was behind the lens for all these images. She and staff writer Story Hinckley traveled together throughout the region to work on a series of environmental stories, which Mel says are among her favorites to report, in no small part because of the importance of visuals for storytelling. A lot of these stories we've been doing are about these big, open lands that don't have any human buildings or even evidence of people, Mel told me. You want to show the beauty of that land, which is a big part of the story. To illustrate scale, Mel says, she looks for objects that might give a sense of perspective, a person, a rock, or, as in her Hansel Valley cover shot, a fence line. And to find the right location for a shot, she often relies on local guides like Beth Henshaw, who in this issue brought Story and Mel to an overlook where they could capture the expanse of red rock and a bathtub ring that shows where the lake's water once reached. Water is going to become such a huge issue for so many people, Mel says. This particular story of the Glen Canyon Dam and Lake Powell, it's visually so obvious. That obviousness takes many forms. The challenge of water management, the pressing need for interpersonal and governmental collaboration, the opening for new solutions. Story writes about all of those in her piece this week. What also is obvious from Mel's photography is the solemnity of these places and the humanity of those living and working within them. We hope you take a moment to sit with these images. Your Christian Science Monitor News continues for Monday, October 12, 2026, with this following article. A pivotal marker for a key reservoir. Water levels in Lake Powell are at record lows. Some say it's time for a dramatic rethink of how to manage the Colorado River in the thirsty and growing Southwest. And this article is written by staff writer for the Christian Science Monitor, Story Hinckley. If you lean over the top of the Glen Canyon Dam to get a full view of the concrete pillar that buttresses one of the largest dams in the United States against its second largest reservoir, half a dozen water elevation markers will come into view. But when engineers were building Glen Canyon Dam in the mid-20th century to create another reservoir on the Colorado River, they never thought that the water would be this low. Beneath the lowest marker, there is still more than 100 feet of exposed dam before the structure disappears beneath the deep teal water of Lake Powell. The elevation by late September was 3,518 feet. That's less than one quarter full, lower than the prior all-time low set in 2023. By early next year, the reservoir could hit minimum power pool for the first time, which means the water is too low to power the dam's 8 hydroelectric turbines. Dam employees say they have no operational experience for what they're facing now. And what Lake Powell and the entire Colorado River is facing now is nothing short of historic. Since 2000, the American Southwest has experienced its driest period in at least 1,200 years. Many scientists tie the length and strength of this mega drought to warmer temperatures from greenhouse gas emissions, which have also subsequently decreased precipitation and snowpack while making soil drier and evaporation rates higher. But the ever-growing Southwest and its 40 million people in 7 states who rely on water from the Colorado River have continued to draw as much water as ever. For the past 25 years, they have taken out more water from the Colorado River than what has gone into it, exceeding the river's annual supply by an average of 1 million acre-feet, which is equivalent to the amount of water used by at least 1 million suburban houses annually. The jurisdictions that draw from the river, Colorado, New Mexico, Utah, Wyoming, Arizona, California, and Nevada, as well as Mexico, have been able to live above their water means for so long because of the river's two big savings accounts, Lake Mead, which also hit a record low in August, and Lake Powell. As recently as 1983, both reservoirs were at full capacity. Dam workers and locals in Page, Arizona, have passed down stories from the 1980s and 1990s of boaters driving right up to the dam's concrete rim, the elevation markers fully covered by water. At the time, engineers fretted about the safest way to move so much water to the other side while maintaining the dam's integrity. Now they face the opposite problem. If the water continues to fall after dropping below minimum power pool, the reservoir could hit what is known as dead pool, meaning the trapped water is too low to flow through the dam by gravity alone. If Lake Powell reaches dead pool, the water in the reservoir would become shallow and warm, causing fish die-offs and algae blooms and becoming filled with sediment. This would also mean, of course, that the millions of people living below the dam would have no water flowing downstream. The most recent 10-year plan that dictates water allocation among the seven basin states, tribal nations, and Mexico expires at the end of this year. Some river advocates say the federal government needs to consider drastic changes, including rethinking Lake Powell's existence. Every drop of water within the Colorado River is still governed by the Colorado River Compact, a water-sharing agreement signed by all seven states in 1922. After much back and forth, then-Secretary of Commerce Herbert Hoover proposed a deal. The seven states would be divided between the Upper Basin, Colorado, Wyoming, New Mexico, and Utah, and the Lower Basin, Arizona, Nevada, and California, with the dividing line at Lee's Ferry, Arizona, just south of Glen Canyon. Each basin would be able to take 7.5 million acre-feet of water from the river each year. Tribal nations were not included in the compact's allotments, but an annual 1.5 million acre-feet were later committed to Mexico. These allotments seemed more than reasonable, given the annual water flow at the time. But modern tree ring analyses show that these pre-compact years were some of the wettest on record. The average annual flow through Lee's Ferry since 2000 has been under 12.5 million acre-feet. This past year has been the worst that we've ever seen on the Colorado River in anybody's lifetime, says Mark Schoolace, a professor at the University of Colorado Law School and expert in water law. What we need, of course, and everybody knows this, that in their heart of hearts, is we need a long-term plan. That long-term plan could and should, depending on whom you ask, include assessing how all the Colorado River's water is currently used. Almost all water scientists and activists point out that more than half of the river, 52%, goes to irrigating agriculture. It's not the Las Vegas Strip that's primarily responsible for draining the river. Cities in the Colorado River Basin have reduced water use by 18% since 2000, despite population growth. It's the fields of hay for cattle. 26% of the river goes to farming alfalfa, as much as one-fifth of which is shipped overseas to countries such as China and Saudi Arabia. Or, says Mr. Squillace, the seven states could scrap the law of the river, the term for the centuries worth of compacts, laws, and courts' decisions that have allocated the Colorado River's water with such precision that the river now runs dry at its mouth in Mexico. Instead, he says, they could adopt a simple solution. He suggests that a federal entity, such as the Bureau of Reclamation, assess how much water is available each year, depending on that year's snowpack, and then divide that among the basin states. But it does not yet seem as if any big rethinking of the river system is in the works. After years of deadlocked negotiations with the basin states, blowing deadline after deadline to come to an agreement, the Interior Department released its own framework for a 10-year plan this summer, with specifics to be determined every 2 years, as well as an outline for 2027-2028. According to these plans, the lower basin, California, Arizona, and Nevada could be forced to cut its water usage by 40% annually through 2020-2036 and 21% over the next 2 years. Nevada has already sued the Interior Department. The incoming two-year plan also directs Lake Powell to maintain a minimum elevation of 3,510 feet, giving 20 feet of room to keep the dam operational. It's been very frustrating to watch the state's inability to talk about a consensus approach, with everyone giving something up and understanding that you have to do more with less, says Mr. Squillace. The water just isn't available. From any point on Lake Powell, whether at the rocky edge of its cliffs or on a houseboat cruising over the cool waters or standing atop the dam, the infamous bathtub ring is visible. Where the water once lapped against the sandstone walls has been turned white, offering a constant reminder of the shrinking lake. Not that locals or visitors aren't reminded in numerous other ways. The low water levels have led the National Park Service to close 14 of the lake's 15 boat ramps and launch locations to motorized vessels. Social media videos went viral this summer, showing hours-long lines of boat trailers waiting to launch at the remaining state line ramp, which has had to be extended as water levels drop. Currently, the lake's elevation stands about 2 feet above the National Park Service's minimum safe elevation for use at the last standing ramp. Tourism is down across Page, say local businesses, with visitors hesitant to rent an expensive houseboat for vacation when the

water levels are dropping so precipitously. This has always been a vacation spot, but now it looks a little different, says Beth Henshaw, who founded the local tour company Pronghorn Expeditions this year with Jaden Games. Originally, their plan had been to start a kayak and guide business, but that felt unpredictable as well as physically difficult. Many kayak guides now have to carry gear down muddy banks due to water levels rather than drop into the lake directly. So they pivoted to more land-based recreation. Now they offer hiking and driving tours around the lake, one of those specifically focused on Lake Powell's changes and threats to the water system. We'll look at a map, and it says you're standing underwater, but you're not. You're hiking, says Ms. Henshaw. From a recreation standpoint, it's really fun to see it change. We get to really explore. From a residential standpoint, it's concerning. The changes at Lake Powell over the past two decades have come with this duality for many scientists and environmentalists. Water levels dropping so precipitously threaten entire Western communities and economies, but many can't help but be awed by how quickly Glen Canyon has recovered ecologically as the water receded. Over the past 20 years, Davis Gulch, a canyon off the Escalante River leading into Lake Powell, has gone from fully inundated with water to a mucky mudscape. Then you start to see the little shrubs come up knee-high, says Eric Balkin, executive director of the Glen Canyon Institute. And soon, there were 30-foot willow trees with beaver ponds and birds flying overhead. Over the course of 5 years, the place completely transforms. And it's like, was there ever a reservoir here? Says Mr. Balkin. It recovers so quickly, it's hard to believe. All of this has fueled a long-time campaign to consolidate both reservoirs into Lake Mead. Those who would like to drain Powell point to the fact that 11% of the Colorado River's water is lost to reservoir evaporation. Combining the two bodies of water is not only physically possible. If Lake Mead took in all of Lake Powell tomorrow, it would still be less than half full. But also logical, they say, arguing that it never made sense to have these two distinct reservoirs in the first place. The reality is that they already act as one giant storage facility, says Jack Schmidt, director of the Center for Colorado River Studies at Utah State University. But consolidating Lake Powell into Lake Mead would devastate recreationists who have enjoyed the area for generations, and the town of Page would lose most of its economy as well as its energy supply. Lowering levels in the reservoir would make the water entering the Grand Canyon warmer, likely disrupting fisheries, and engineers say decommissioning a dam is difficult and expensive. Because of the original natural beauty of this place, with its hidden side canyons, petroglyphs, and cottonwood trees, the flooding of the Glen Canyon for Lake Powell has always been controversial. American explorer John Wesley Powell, for whom the reservoir is named, described the area as a land of beauty and glory during his 1869 survey. A century later, efforts by the Sierras Club's first executive director, David Brower, to protect Dinosaur National Monument from a potential dam led to the compromised development of Glen Canyon Dam, which the environmentalist called the greatest sin I ever committed. But imagining a future for the canyon without the reservoir has felt pretty hypothetical, says Mr. Balkin. Until now, we are now exiting the hypothetical and entering a brave new world, he says. From our perspective, there is a huge opportunity to foster the rebirth of a national park. Your Christian Science Monitor News continues for Monday, October 12, 2026, with this following article. For some Route 66 motels, a stopover becomes home. As the United States confronts a housing shortage, one solution turns a traveler's respite into permanent addresses. In Albuquerque, an investor evokes her father's generosity to make sure everybody has a home. And this article is written by staff writer for the Christian Science Monitor, Harry Brunius. Karina Chavez's father, a United States citizen, had been an architect in Mexico when economic collapse in 1994 sent the family to America and eventually to Albuquerque.
His degree didn't transfer, so Richard Chavez began to sell houses. When the real estate industry went digital, he needed his daughter to step in to help. They worked side by side for 15 years, and they became especially close. He died 2 years ago. His photograph is still on her business website. The two of them, arm in arm, and a crystal locket etched with their faces, hangs from her SUV's rearview mirror. "I can't bring myself to bring the picture down," she says. "Everything I know is from him." What she took from him, along with the trade, was a conviction that a city ought to have room for the people who keep it running. And what she discovered, what is simultaneously a business plan and a strategy to chip away at Albuquerque's housing shortage, was that an obsolete building may be housing stock in disguise. The image of the motel is fixed in the old American view of the road, a low court of rooms bent around a lot, cars nosed up to nearly every door, a red neon sign promising vacancy over an aqua velva blue pool. The word motel itself was coined in 1925, a year before Route 66 became a part of the map, and the two grew up together. A family could drive until dusk and find shelter blinking just over the horizon. Then the interstates came. Route 66 was struck from the federal map in 1985. The motels it fed were left to whatever the market would bear. Some remained extended stay rooms, rented by the week, then by the hour, then not at all. Roadsides were thinned to a scattering of survivors. Albuquerque once had almost 100 of them. By one estimate, perhaps 40 now remained. A few have been restored, neon relit as tourist draws. Some are boarded shells. Some were raised. But others have been sliced into something new, small apartments for Albuquerque's low-income residents who often struggle to find somewhere to live. Ms. Chavez has done that 3 times in 5 years. These investments are not acts of charity. They are private investments expected to produce rental income, although tenants can use Section 8 housing vouchers. One of her properties received a low-interest loan via the state's Fantenna Fund, which helps affordable housing projects. She believes community purpose and profit can occupy the same room. "The reason we do this is because we want to make Albuquerque better, and we want to create affordable housing, and we want to make sure everybody has a home," Ms. Chavez says. She and her husband first bought Adobe Manor, a vacant 16-room motel on Route 66, in 2023. A waiting list for Adobe Studios led Ms. Chavez to acquire 2 more motels along the old highway's path, Route 66 headquarters and Rainbow Apartments, bringing her total to 47 studios. At first, she thought they would provide homes for refugees. As an immigrant herself, she said, "I was like, oh, it's going to be like my karma, pay it forward." But the studios proved too small for many families. "So we house mostly veterans, and we house a lot of single mamas, and we have a lot of partnerships with Cross of Hope and Catholic Charities," she says. Utilities and Wi-Fi are folded into the rent. Otherwise, separate bills just makes it harder for them, she says. The units are plain and durable. The numbers have to work for her tenants. 47 apartments can matter greatly to the people living in them. Against an Albuquerque shortage estimated at roughly 20,000 affordable rental units, however, they also reveal the scale of what remains undone. That scarcity is national. The National Low Income Housing Coalition estimates that the United States lacks 7.2 million rental homes affordable and available to extremely low-income households. There are examples of similar projects around the country. California's publicly financed HomeKey had awarded $3.6 billion by 2024 to 259 projects encompassing nearly 16,000 homes, including motel and hotel conversions. In Denver, the nonprofit Colorado Coalition for the Homeless converted a former hotel into 139 furnished studios for people emerging from homelessness. In Madison, Wisconsin, a private developer turned a Super 8 into 129 compact studios without public subsidy, a model closer to Mrs. Chavez's investment. Albuquerque has tried to close the gap
one project at a time. The city has financed conventional apartment developments, preserved older affordable complexes, loosened rules for backyard casitas and small cottage developments, and encouraged developers to turn motels, hotels, and offices into homes. Along Central Avenue, the nonprofit New Life Homes rehabilitated Luna Lodge into 30 affordable apartments in 2013 and reopened the Sundowner as 71 mixed-income apartments that followed the following year. Both projects combine tax credits, public money, and nonprofit development. More recently, Albuquerque bought the Farmer Sure Stay Hotel in 2023 and reopened it in late 2024 as Los Altos Lofts, 90 city-owned affordable apartments. That year, Albuquerque also offered $4 million in gap financing for conversions, though it ultimately went to two office projects. Aaron Fucht, a professor of community and regional planning at the University of New Mexico, sees such projects as pieces of an incremental strategy, necessary in part because Albuquerque is not a boom town. "We can have a housing crunch even without having a growing population," she says. "More people are living alone. The population is aging, and some older homes become uninhabitable. At the same time, sluggish growth makes new projects harder to finance, particularly at rents that lower-income residents can pay. That helps explain the appeal of motel conversions. They appear to be a fairly cost-effective way to get small, efficient units," Ms. Ehrenfucht says. "Walls, utilities, and private bathrooms are already there, though developers may need to add kitchens, storage, accessibility, and the privacy that turns a room into a home. More affordable developments require public subsidy or nonprofit support. What is less common is the private developer, like Ms. Chavez, who can look at comparatively modest rents and say, in Ms. Ehrenfucht's words, 'I can make this pencil.' The realtor's private projects cannot erase a 20,000-unit deficit, but to dismiss them on that ground, Ms. Ehrenfucht says, would mean there'd never be any good project because it's never enough." The Route 66 anniversary calls attention to the neon, the commerce, the open road. But as Ms. Ehrenfucht says, the bigger question is about all these multiple histories and multiple futures the road has to offer. Ms. Chavez's fourth motel is one of those futures. When she found the old motel Hacienda for sale, Ms. Chavez expected a fourth studio conversion. The other conversions had waiting lists. Her business model worked. "I brought my father here and I said, 'Oh, affordable housing,' she says. He's like, 'No, we need a community place.'" Her father, one of 10 children, grew up in Guadalajara, where Sundays meant church, a park, and a family meal. He imagined such a place for Southwest Albuquerque, where families could gather and local entrepreneurs could own businesses. "My dad's idea was like, 'Hey, if my mom wants to go get her nails done, I can go sit there, watch the game at the sports bar. The kids can go have a paleta,'" Ms. Chavez says. This is now a different kind of transformation of an old Route 66 motel. The U-shaped court is becoming a series of restaurants, as well as a nail salon, barber shop, and an ice pop shop. One of the bars was painted blue to match pieces of the old swimming pool uncovered beneath the parking lot. The transformation required newer sewer lines, an upgraded water meter, and a transformer. Her father died as work was underway. His best friend, the majority investor, helped her continue. She has had second thoughts. "Sometimes I'm like, should I have just left it as the motel and just kept making money? Or did I do the right thing?" she says. But then she goes there and feels her dad's spirit. Early in the project, plans called for an accessible sidewalk to pass the property's only tree. Everyone said to remove it. Her father told them, "That tree stays." They bent the sidewalk around it, cutting one root to make room. Everyone wanted the tree to die. The next year, it came back thriving. "We were like, okay," Ms. Chavez says. "He was right." Your Christian Science Monitor News continues for Monday, October 12, 2026, with this article from Memphis, Tennessee.
It's entitled Cracking Memphis. A new political map has splintered this Tennessee Democratic stronghold into Republican-majority districts, raising new questions about the meaning of representation. And this article is written by staff writer for the Christian Science Monitor, Patrick Janssen. Winding south out of Nashville, the Natchez Trace Parkway runs through Middle Tennessee into northwestern Alabama, then plunges into the heart of Mississippi. It passes fields dotted with cattle, roadside churches, and blink-and-miss towns flying Confederate battle flags. It is a world that appears far from Memphis, a global logistics hub and trade gateway that has long served as Tennessee's sprawling, eclectic economic engine. Memphis is the birthplace of Beale Street and the Blues, and is home to FedEx, Graceland, Sun Studio, and the World Championship Barbecue Cooking Contest, where the smoke from pitmasters roasting whole hogs rises and wafts across the Mississippi River at dawn. More black entrepreneurs have grown businesses here than in any other city in the country. These two Tennessees, the primarily white, conservative, and traditionalist rural one, and the progressive, proud, and sometimes tumultuous River City, have for generations been reflected in Congress. As voters throughout the state sent conservative Republican representatives to Washington, Memphis time and again sent a Democrat. It was a political pattern so pronounced that locals call the round 9th congressional district, which encompasses this city of more than 600,000, the blueberry in a bowl of tomato soup. But come Election Day this November, Memphis and the Trace will be newly linked. Flipping the script. This past spring, the Supreme Court, in its landmark Louisiana versus Calais decision, flipped the racial dynamics of Southern politics. What had been congressional protection for black voting interest, a rule ensuring that majority black Memphis was able to elect a representative of its own, was now read by the court as illegal racial gerrymandering. In short, says Sean Donahue, a political scientist at the University of Buffalo in New York and a voting rights expert, you can't use race to draw or maintain black majority districts, but you can use partisanship to dismantle them. Republican lawmakers in Tennessee, prodded by the White House, jumped quickly and voted to split the 9th district among three redrawn districts with even black representation, 29%, 29%, and 31%. The blueberry was now sliced into three elongated pie pieces. Those who supported the move say that in addition to securing GOP dominance in a GOP-controlled state, the new congressional map better ties Memphis to its rural neighbors. Everyone in the region has an interest in helping the city, they say, where a long history of American music and Riverside grit overlay urban problems such as stubbornly high crime in poor neighborhoods, low school achievement rates, and at times staggering poverty. The new map also gives voice to those who want a new approach. But many of those living in Memphis, as well as other Democrats throughout the state and region, see in the new map not just a politically problematic maneuver, but also a morally wrong one. Memphis's 9th District had long been protected by the Federal Voting Rights Act, which prohibited states from drawing maps that dilute minority voting power. This protection long ensured black representation in a region marked by a history of racial oppression, where rural white electorates still rarely vote for black candidates, until now. It's very possible that you will have nobody from the city of Memphis representing the city of Memphis anymore in Congress, says Mr. Donahue. What does representation mean? All of this has put Memphis at the epicenter of a national debate. Writing 250 years ago, in 1776, John Adams implied that the lower house of the legislature in the nation's capital should be a cross-section of America, people who represent the varied interests of the places they come from. This representative assembly should be in miniature, an exact portrait of the people at large. It should think, feel, reason, and act like them, he wrote. Equal interest among the people should have equal interest in it. But now, in 2026, what does representation in the United States really mean? Shifting seats. The answer playing out here in Memphis has national implications. Since the 1960s, more people have been moving to the South than to any other region in the country.
Because the United States shifts House seats every 10 years to reflect population changes, analysts such as the Brennan Center for Justice predict that the 2030 congressional reapportionment will give fast-growing states such as Texas, Florida, and Tennessee more

makers and state lawmakers envision a race-neutral democracy, or at least one that does not tip the scales against them to favor others. Relevant remedies. In the 2013 Shelby County versus Holder ruling, in which an Alabama county argued that some of the 1960s-era remedies for racial oppression were outdated, Chief Justice John Roberts wrote for the majority that things have changed dramatically in the South. That meant, he wrote, that under the concept of equal sovereignty, it was not fair to continue subjecting specific states to extra screening for discrimination. In this and other decisions, the court also contends that all states should be protected by a presumption of legislative good faith. The more recent decision in Calais held that the political tool of gerrymandering, long practiced by both parties across the country to draw districts that benefit one party, could now be used to divide Memphis. The recent gerrymander here in the Volunteer State has resulted in an awkward and somewhat counterintuitive situation in which the new 9th District runs longitudinally from parts of Memphis, of River City, and eastern Shelby County to Fayetteville, a ranch town in rural Lincoln County, a drive of more than 4 hours and halfway across the state south of Nashville. Steve Cohen, Memphis's longtime Democratic U.S. representative, has called the move a colonization attempt. To be sure, Memphis voters will still elect city and county officials. The city has a Democratic mayor and a predominantly Democratic local government, reflecting a population that is roughly 63% black, a demographic that has, in the modern era, largely voted Democratic. Because Tennessee has open voter registration, exact numbers for party affiliation in Memphis do not exist. But the city's votes will now be more diluted when it comes to representing Memphis in federal elections. The old 9th District, Tennessee's last remaining majority black and Democratic-leaning U.S. House seat, is now split in three, likely ensuring that Republicans will soon control all 9 of the state's congressional seats. Constituent interests. Direct representation in Congress, says Mr. Cohen, is hugely important for national relationships, respect, and forging regional concerns into policy and necessary funding. Compromising that puts constituents' interests at risk, he says. Mr. Cohen says he won't run again in his new district, but other Democrats have not given up hope of overcoming the gerrymander with a blue wave. In August, local Democrats chose State Representative Justin Pearson to run against a Republican in a district that, post-redistricting, the Cook political report shifted to favor conservatives, from solid D for Democrats to solid R for Republicans. But the state's decision might also push more people to the ballot box. In one recent poll, 64% of black voters in Memphis said that the recent redistricting has made them more likely to vote in the upcoming midterms. Army veteran Willie Burton, asked about the potential impact of the redrawn district as he helped his wife into their car in East Memphis, said the newly gerrymandered district was discouraging. They definitely won't understand Memphis, which is where most of the black people live, says Mr. Burton. A lot of people serve this country, man, and just to see them do that, it's bad. We are going through a lot, and it seems like it's cutting our vote down. Others, many who live on the outskirts of Memphis, say that the old form of representation failed the city. Republicans say they want a change from the status quo of high crime and poor educational outcomes. Yes, it's partisan gerrymandering, but I feel like it's also a sense of doing something to help Memphis, says Bill Cox, a lifelong Republican who owns a gas station in downtown Collierville, a fast-growing, mostly white Memphis suburb. Memphis is hard, but the representation that they have had up to now has not helped. Not far away on the west side of Memphis, lifelong resident Greg Kinsey says he sees the opportunistic map drawing across the United States and here in Tennessee as part of an upwelling of societal change from technology to politics. The key, he says, is to stay engaged. They're looking at Memphis from a distance, but in order to really understand what's going on here, you've got to be from this area, says Mr. Kinsey, who works at a Memphis car dealership. So redistricting is going to change some dynamics. It's going to be good. It's going to be bad. There's two sides of every coin.
Your Christian Science Monitor News continues for Monday, October 20th.

0: 12, 2026, with a story from India. Is this Indian city ready for a hyperscale data center? Google has broken ground on a proposed 1-gigawatt data center in Visakhapatnam, India, but questions about resources and funding remain. And this article is written by contributor to the Christian Science Monitor, Akash Hassan. Polly Murley is no stranger to the sight of a dry tap. Water shortages have become a regular affair for residents of Aralova, a neighborhood on the northern edge of Visakhapatnam, India. Government monitoring data shows groundwater levels across several of the city's urban areas have fallen sharply in recent years, with Aralova recording a drop of about 115 feet since last summer, a pace officials attribute to rapid development and rising extraction outpacing natural recharge. Many worry that the new Google data center next door will make matters worse. We are so fed up, says Mr. Murley, an accountant. We need infrastructure, which will help us with water, not a data center, which will gulp whatever is left. Facing pushback and resource limits in the West, big tech companies are increasingly turning to the global South to build the next generation of data centers. And India, which aspires to be an AI powerhouse, is welcoming them. In the coastal city of Visakhapatnam, Google has already broken ground on a proposed 1-gigawatt data center, its first in India, and is also planning to build an international subsea cable gateway. This $15 billion project is expected to transform Visakhapatnam into one of the country's most premier artificial intelligence hubs. For advocates of the project, including local officials, corporate stakeholders, and some Visakhapatnam residents, it's a chance for a city whose economy has long been anchored by its port and steel industries to enter the digital age and embrace a new engine of economic growth. But local activists and people living near the proposed construction sites say the project has been rushed and concerns about land acquisition, water usage, and funding have been ignored, setting a troubling precedent for other parts of India where international tech companies are hoping to set up shop. The Monitor made considerable effort to get a hold of state officials who were unreachable or declined to comment. The primary concern is the utter secrecy, the utter opacity in the manner in which these projects are unfolding, says V.S. Krishna, State General Secretary of the Human Rights Forum, a civil liberties group in Andhra Pradesh. The government has not put out any meaningful, systematic, or comprehensive information in the public domain. Transforming a city. From the roof of her two-story home in Tarluvada, a village on the city's outskirts, T. Aruna, who, like many in the region, uses initials as her legal name, points to a hillside where excavators now run from dawn to dusk. The villagers used to gather firewood and harvest cashews on the slopes. Today, this area is part of Google's proposed campus. I wish the data center had never come here, she says. We feel cheated, and our land has been taken away. Residents say government surveyors first arrived in early 2025, telling them they were updating land records. By August, officials returned to say the land had been acquired. We didn't even know what a data center was, says farmer Venkata Surya Narayana. We protested, but officials threatened us with jail. Altogether, more than 300 acres have been acquired, government officials say, affecting hundreds of families, including many who lack formal titles to the land and may not qualify for compensation. In February, villagers took cattle out to graze as they had for generations and found security guards blocking their path. The same month in Delhi, Google chief executive Sundar Pichai addressed world leaders at an AI summit, laying out his own vision for transformation in Visakhapatnam. He opened with a memory from his student days, riding the train through a quiet and modest coastal city brimming with potential. Now in that same city, Google is establishing a full-stack AI hub, Mr. Pichai announced. We are on the cusp of hyper-progress and new discoveries that can help emerging economies. In recent decades, Visakhapatnam has done fine economically, with its ports, steel plants, and other heavy industries, cementing it as a financial powerhouse of Andhra Pradesh. But it never developed the kind of technology economy that transformed other South Indian cities, such as Bengaluru and Hyderabad, into major IT hubs. Many see the data center as a chance to change that. Google and state officials say it create thousands of jobs and bring other AI, cloud, and technology businesses to the region. Our city will become better than Hyderabad, says BRB Naidu, the Sarpanch or village head of Tarluvada. I think with the data centers here, we will be the focal point of the tech world, and it can bring economic prosperity. Resource strain. But these kinds of projects can also consume vast amounts of resources. Take Ireland. A decade ago, data centers accounted for just 5% of the country's metered electricity use. By 2024, that share has climbed to 22%, more than every household in the country combined. And the newest wave of hyperscale data centers, massive facilities housing thousands of servers designed to handle snowballing demand for AI and cloud computing, are expected to consume far more energy. Across parts of the United States and Europe, communities have increasingly opposed hyperscale data centers because of their electricity and water consumption, says EAS Sarma, a former federal secretary in India's power ministry who lives in Visakhapatnam and has raised objections to the project's approvals. So why is there such a rush to build them here? Part of the answer, he argues, is that India has no dedicated data center policy at all. The regulatory framework is fragmented with many gaps. There are no clear rules governing environmental impacts. In Visakhapatnam, doubts about the approval process are compounded by Google's partnership with the Adani Group, an Indian infrastructure conglomerate led by billionaire Gautam Adani. Opposition politicians and civil society groups have long alleged the company benefits from Mr. Adani's long-standing ties to Prime Minister Narendra Modi. The Adani Group has denied preferential treatment and says it follows all applicable laws in securing land and regulatory clearances. Google has made similar statements. Google's AI hub investment is a multi-decade commitment to Visakhapatnam and to India, and a commitment measured in decades carries an obligation to be a good neighbor, writes Alexander Smith, who leads technical infrastructure communications for the Asia-Pacific region at Google, in response to emailed questions. That means the watershed, the grid, and the communities around our facilities must be better off for our being here. He says the company conducted independent environmental assessments on grid stability, power supply, water risk, ecology, acoustics, and more before green-lighting the project, and the land was allocated by the state government in line with standard practices. Ultimately, he adds, Google aims to add capacity to India's power grid by supporting the development of clean energy. Still, the project's financial terms have drawn scrutiny. And Andhra Pradesh is reportedly giving Google a 25% discount on water costs and a 25% discount on land for 10 years, plus state tax waivers, reduced power rates, and other incentives that the Wall Street Journal values at roughly $2.3 billion over 20 years. Mr. Sarma wonders how the state is affording these discounts. Where is that money coming from, he asked. Will it come from the taxpayers? Mr. Sarma's repeated communications to different government offices have gone unanswered, as have the monitors. Water usage. For the residents of Aralova, the most pressing questions are about water. Facing pushback over data centers' environmental footprint worldwide, Global announced a global water stewardship commitment in June, pledging to replenish more water than it consumes at its sites by 2030 through watershed restoration and greater use of recycled water. In Visakhapatnam, it's gone a step further, promising to limit the use of local water supplies by relying on advanced air cooling technology in its data centers, a decision it made after an environmental assessment showed existing pressure on the local watershed, writes Mr. Smith. The company has also said it will partner with local organizations working to expand access to drinking water and support local fishing communities. Still, these pledges don't come with hard figures for what the Visakhapatnam data center will actually consume and from which water sources versus what the company's stewardship programs will replenish. Google publishes consumption data in its annual environmental report, but only includes data centers that are fully operational. This means residents like Mr. Murley have no way to know if these effects will actually amount to more water or just offset the damage. Mr. Krishna calls it a fantastic greenwash. If the government believes that there is enough water for these data centers, it should put the figures in the public domain, he says. What government officials have said is that the campuses will eventually draw water from the Pavalaram Irrigation Project, one of India's largest and costliest water schemes. Decades of delays, cost overruns, and disputes over the displacement of those living near the project have left much of it unfinished, and today, environmental groups doubt the project has water to spare for the data centers. Much of its future supply, they argue, is already earmarked for households, farms, and existing industry, leaving little clarity on how Google's site would be accommodated. State officials did not respond to the monitor's request for comment. Visakhapatnam is not alone. Amazon, Microsoft, and other companies are pursuing similar campuses across India, often with comparable incentives and comparable gaps in disclosure. What is unfolding here, activists argue, is likely to recur wherever the industry builds next. Next in the Christian Science Monitor News of Monday, October 12, 2026, it's the reader's turn to voice their opinion with letters to the editor. Data centers at what cost? I read with great interest the article, Unlike Anything on Earth, a Proposed Mega Data Center by the Dwindling Great Salt Lake Sparks a Backlash. The insights presented by reporter Story Hinckley regarding this complicated issue were fascinating. Perhaps the most telling comment came from Utah Governor Spencer Cox in regard to our obligation to build data centers and compete against China. We can't just say no and shut the doors and go home and let China win this, he was quoted as saying. He also says he's so tired of our country taking years to get stuff done. We think that taking time makes things better or safer. It absolutely does not. China and other foreign nations might push things through to achieve massive gains, but at what cost to the environment, their populations, and future generations? Their push to make great technological gains shows no concern for the impacts not only to themselves, but also to the world. Is this what we have become? A country where increasingly our public officials and elected representatives seem to have adopted the idea that their money and their position automatically show that they know best and that we should just do as we are told? And this letter is signed by Vicky Efnoyes of Boise, Idaho. Next in your Christian Science Monitor News for Monday, October 12, 2026, is this following article. It's entitled, May the Fattest Bear Win. Annual Weight Gain Competition Draws Mass Appeal Worldwide. The 12th annual Fat Bear Week contest took place at the end of September, celebrating the resilience and rotundness of Alaska brown bears. Started by Park Ranger Mike Fitz in 2014 to highlight the transformation of brown bears in Alaska's Katmai National Park and Preserve, the competition asks online viewers to rank which bear appears to have most effectively packed on the pounds for winter hibernation. Following a March Madness-style bracket, two bears are paired against each other each day. The one with the most votes moves on to the next round. Fat Bear Week draws more than 1 million votes annually from around the world. It has even faced election controversy when in 2022, park staffers discovered that voter fraud had lifted Bear 435, known as Holly, over Bear 747. After staff members eliminated some 9,000 fake votes, Bear 747 went on to win the title. Brown bears consume at least 20,000 calories per day while preparing for hibernation, with some eating upward of 100,000 calories, such as last year's champion, Chunk, who weighed in at 1,200 pounds. On September 29, Backpack, also known as Bear 89, was announced as this year's winner with more than 100,000 votes. Next in your Christian Science Monitor News of Monday, October 12, 2026, is Numbers in the News. The first number is 73. Percentage of Americans who say artificial intelligence firms are not doing enough to prevent the technology from causing serious harms, according to a recent Reuters Ipsos poll. 39% of respondents said that AI is having a negative impact on society, while only 11% regarded the technology positively. The number 32%. President Donald Trump's approval rating, the lowest of his political career thus far, according to a September 17, 2020 Reuters Ipsos poll. Mr. Trump's support among Republicans dropped from 82% to 73% in a single week, the poll showed, with many respondents citing the high cost of living and the war in Iran. And you have just heard the Christian Science Monitor news for Monday, October 12, 2026. I'm Mark Stangle for Mind's Eye, translating vision into audio. Thank you for listening, and have a great week.
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2: Good morning. Today, expect sunshine with a high near 86. Tonight, look for overcast skies with a low near 71. Monday, expect sunshine with a high near 93. Monday night, expect clear skies with a low near 77. Tuesday, expect sunshine with a high near 93. Get your weather every hour right here on Mind's Eye Radio, your virtual newsstand.
3: In Springfield, it's clear and 56 degrees. In Bloomington and Decatur, it's clear and 55 degrees.

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3: Hi, this is Ling, and I'll be reading from the October issue of Macworld. The first article is called Tim Cook's Legacy, 9 Small Bets That Paid Off and 2 Big Swings That Didn't. After 15 years leading one of the world's largest companies, Tim Cook is heading toward the exit door. When he has stepped down as Apple's CEO on September 1 and helped ease John Ternus into the hot seat, he'll be able to look back on one of the most successful decade and a half stints in corporate history. But while everyone knows about the headline triumphs, the iPhone X, the Apple Watch, AirPods, MacBook Neo, Cook has had a hand in a vast array of more understated achievements. Here, we take a look at some of the most underrated Apple products that came to fruition during Tim Cook's tenure, and a couple he'd probably rather forget. Services. Under Steve Jobs, Apple was primarily a hardware company. Sure, it introduced a smattering of applications and internet services, iTunes, iWork, MobileMe being a few notable examples. But the focus was far and away on physical devices. When Tim Cook ascended to the throne, however, he threw Apple headfirst into the digital era. But it wasn't just about selling software to customers, as Cook made a specific pivot towards services, that is, apps and electronic products that often featured ongoing subscriptions and recurring payments. That includes Apple Music, Apple TV Plus, Apple Arcade, Apple Care Plus, and more. Instead of hoping to sell a device to a user and collecting a one-time fee, Apple has expanded its sources of ongoing revenue to the tune of $109.16 billion for the 2025 fiscal year. That's a whole heap of cash. Health and fitness. One of the services offered under Cook's guidance is Fitness Plus. But that's just one small way the outgoing CEO has put health and well-being at the forefront of what Apple does. Indeed, thanks to Cook, Apple is now one of the world's leading fitness companies. For one thing, there's the Apple Watch, first revealed in 2014, and initially framed largely as a fashion accessory. When that angle failed to take off, Cook quickly pivoted the device toward health and fitness, expanding activity tracking and health metrics, adding the specialized Apple Watch Ultra model for athletes and explorers, and linking up with Nike to offer exclusive bands, faces, and training plans. On the well-being side, Apple has continually added features to its devices, particularly the Apple Watch. It can now alert you to potentially dangerous conditions and call emergency services on your behalf if you need assistance. There's also hearing protection on AirPods that can turn them into hearing aids when not listening to music. Thanks to Cook's decision, the Apple Watch has become one of the best fitness wearables on the market, while services like Apple Fitness Plus have helped bring in additional revenue on a continuing basis. And without the health and well-being pivot, the Apple Watch might not have made it through its bumpy first year. Apple Pay and Apple Card. The best Apple products are so simple and seamless to use that you quickly forget what life was like without them. For many people, that's the case with Apple Pay. You no longer need to remember your credit cards or fumble with cash. Just tap your iPhone on a payment terminal and you're good to go. Apple Pay is so good because it combines two things that have defined Apple under Tim Cook: simplicity and security. All it takes is two clicks of your iPhone's side button and a quick Face ID or Touch ID verification. Your payment data is safely stored and protected without ever inconveniencing you or slowing you down. And that's helped it become a much-loved feature that's often overlooked. A few years after Apple Pay, Apple introduced its own credit card designed for iPhone users with no fees and daily cash back. Oh, and the coolest physical card ever made, Apple Pencil. If you're a tablet user, Apple's iPad obviously gets all the limelight, but it would be a travesty to pass over the impact of the Apple Pencil and the way it's proven to be an enduring, if underappreciated, success story of the Tim Cook era. There are many pens and styli out there, but none comes close to the Apple Pencil. Its strength comes from the way it can adapt to exactly what you need it to do. It's incredibly easy to get started with, but it incorporates advanced, innovative features like the barrel roll gesture and hover functionality. One of its best aspects is the way the Pro model magnetically snaps to your iPad, which not only keeps it safely stowed, but charges it too. Interestingly, this feature was reportedly the brainchild of John Ternus, making the Apple Pencil a collaborative project of both the current and the forthcoming Apple CEOs. Pre-recorded events. It's something of an understatement to say that the COVID-19 pandemic completely upended the world. One small effect it had on Apple was the way the company could no longer invite people to in-person events whenever it wanted to announce new products. Instead, Apple was forced to adapt and prepare pre-recorded shows when launch day rolled around. And in the end, I think that was a massive improvement. No longer do we have to sit through slightly awkward presenters fumbling their lines or listen to that one over-enthusiastic fan cheering Craig Federer's every utterance. Now we get slickly produced videos that are gorgeously shot and get straight to the point. Freed from the constraints of a physical conference hall, Apple has been able to spread its wings and turn its launch events into the kind of polished presentations its rivals can only dream of emulating. AirTag, one of Apple's cheapest products, is also one of its most useful, with the AirTag proving that mini can often mean mighty. This little item tracker might appear to exist outside Apple's core range of iPhones, iPads, and Macs, but it sits alongside them as a device that improves users' lives and ties in effortlessly with their existing Apple gear. As with so many Apple products, the difference between the AirTag and rival devices is the way it integrates into your iPhone. Go looking for an AirTag and its precision finding feature will guide you there using your iPhone, while it also provides a simple way to locate all your AirTags on a map. It's an incredibly intuitive way to find what's lost quickly and easily. Continuity and handoff. We've covered how well Apple products work together, and one of the purest examples of this is continuity and handoff. This software system covers a range of features, all of which bring your Apple devices ever closer together, and they've truly thrived under the watch of Tim Cook. Take Universal Control, for example, which lets you use a single mouse and keyboard across multiple Macs and iPads. Or consider how Universal Clipboard allows you to copy a file on one Apple device and paste it on another, winging the text or picture across the airwaves as if by magic. Or Continuity Camera, which lets you seamlessly use your iPhone as a webcam. It's that continuity and handoff magic that demonstrates Apple's ethos in its purest form. And it's one reason why Apple insists on controlling the whole widget, as Steve Jobs would say. Privacy. One of Tim Cook's most underrated contributions to Apple is not a product at all, but instead a set of beliefs and principles, namely the commitment to privacy and security that he has instilled in the company and that guides every decision it makes. This isn't just some marketing spin either. Apple has taken real risks here, such as when it refused to build an iPhone backdoor for the FBI, or pulled advanced data protection from the UK, rather than compromise the system for everyone. Sure, Apple could do better. Its kowtowing to censorship laws in China and Russia is a black eye on privacy. But Tim Cook has been far more committed than most to the ideals of privacy and security. If you care about these concepts, Apple's work has been encouraging. Environmental action. Another key principle that has flourished under Tim Cook is Apple's dedication to environmental action. The company has led the way in minimizing its environmental impact and improving its record in this area. Given the size of Apple, that's no meaningless feat. Unlike with some companies, this isn't simple virtue signaling. Apple actually takes this stuff seriously. It's insisting that not only should its own properties and products be entirely carbon neutral by 2030, but those of its suppliers must too. It significantly reduced the size of its packaging so more products can fit on every transit truck and thus fewer journeys are required. And it has all but eliminated toxic chemicals and compounds from its devices. There's more to do, but Apple's efforts are laudable. Siri. Of course, not everything Tim Cook worked on was a success. In some cases, the opposite was true. Apple put out products that overpromised and underdelivered. And perhaps the most egregious example of that is the new version of Siri powered by Apple Intelligence. Siri has long been the butt of tech jokes that claimed it was so underpowered it couldn't organize a booze-up in a brewery, and comments like that were sadly often on the money. So when Apple demoed a next-gen revamp of the virtual assistant at WWDC 2024 that was powered by Apple Intelligence, the tech world's collective ears pricked up. Yet, here we are, 2 years later, with almost nothing to show for it. Siri has been tangled up in the broader mess that is Apple Intelligence. And in March 2025, Apple was forced to admit things hadn't gone well with the Siri overhaul. With the firm throwing up its hands and asking Google Gemini for help powering Siri's upcoming features, it now looks like Apple's 2024 Siri reveal was nothing more than a speculative tech demo, one that prompted prominent Apple loyalist and pundit John Gruber to post an expletive-laden rant claiming that something is rotten in the state of Cupertino. Vision Pro. While Siri might be a software failure, over on the hardware side, perhaps the most egregious example of an overhyped product during Tim Cook's tenure has been the Vision Pro headset. Far from revolutionizing the world in the way Apple promised, the Vision Pro has been a letdown from start to finish. For one thing, there's the $3,499 price tag, generating a sticker shock so profound that it prompted audible gasps from the WWDC crowd when it was revealed in 2023. Then there's the weight, which has been significant enough to cause neck pain in many of the people who have used the device. Throw in a lackluster selection of apps and experiences, and there's little reason to plump for the device. While Apple didn't overpromise in terms of the Vision Pro's features, it's undoubtedly one of the most high-end headsets on the market. Those same features pushed its price tag well out of the reach for most people. And because of that, it failed to take off in the way Apple had hoped, leading it to become an expensive and disappointing dud under Tim Cook's stewardship. Next is an article called Tim Cook Wasn't Steve Jobs. He was better. The clock is ticking. In just a few days, Tim Cook's 15-year tenure as Apple CEO will come to an end. Looking back at the past decade and a half, I'd distill the company's progress into a couple of words: growth and stability. Cook may not be perceived as someone as iconic or innovative as Steve Jobs, but he was undoubtedly the perfect pick to lead Apple after his death. And he may go down as the best CEO Apple has ever had. Back in 2011, Apple needed a mastermind who could further establish it as a leading tech brand, grow its customer base and value, and prepare it for the next phase. Tim Cook did exactly that, building upon Steve's legacy, strengthening Apple's structure, and forging new paths for the future. Inheriting the empire. Succeeding Steve Jobs is a challenge in itself. Apple enthusiasts and shareholders naturally had high expectations, leaving Tim Cook little room for error. Despite that, Cook cooked, as the kids say. Not only did he launch a wide array of budget-friendly products, but he also maintained Apple's overall image as a premium brand that sells high-quality, carefully crafted devices. Apple's attention to detail lives on, and so do its trend-setting designs. When Tim took over in 2011, Apple's market value was around $337 billion. Nothing to scoff at. Today, the company is worth around $4.5 trillion, a whopping 13.5-fold increase that has crowned it as one of the world's most valuable companies. It now also makes over 4 times more in annual revenue, and the number of active Apple devices has risen from 200 million to over 2.5 billion, a 14 times increase over 15 years. Catering to more than a billion unique customers comes with lots of hurdles, including geopolitical ones. During his time as CEO, Cook expanded manufacturing to new countries such as India and Vietnam, reducing Apple's reliance on China. He also maintained lower product pricing for longer than Apple's competitors during the current memory crisis. Transforming existing devices. It might seem like an easy task to take over the reins of Apple after the iPhone and iPad had already been launched. But in fact, it's quite the opposite. Cook had to juggle numerous products in their infancy while fending off competitors and giving users reasons to upgrade every year. iPhone. Steve Jobs may have created the iPhone, but Tim Cook reimagined it. The iPhone's overall design had persisted until Cook unveiled the iPhone 6 and 6 Plus in 2014, barely 3 years after he had taken over. The move helped popularize larger smartphones and prepared the handset for a future dominated by digital media. A few generations later, the iPhone X debuted, completely overhauling the iPhone's design and courageously retiring the iconic physical home button in feature of gesture navigation. Then the first iPhone Pro followed a couple of years later, providing power users with an even more premium mobile computing experience. Tim Cook didn't just lead the iPhone design evolution, he also helped make the product more accessible. He first experimented with the iPhone 5C and learned from its shortcomings what customers expect from an affordable Apple device. He then refined the formula with the SE line accordingly and perfected it with the latest E editions. We've now reached a point where there's an iPhone for everyone. iPad. The iPad was barely a year old when Tim Cook took over as CEO. During his tenure, Apple's tablet grew in leaps and bounds and saw some of its most significant developments yet. He introduced the Mini, Air, and Pro models, giving users several sizes and an array of features to pick from. He also oversaw the feature of the Apple Pencil and Magic Keyboard, which turned the tablet into a serious productivity device. Coupled with the maturity of iPad OS, many users can now depend on an iPad to get professional work done. It's no longer the plus-size constrained iPhone it used to be back in 2011. Mac. The Mac also saw unprecedented gains during Cook's leadership. As with iPhones and iPads, he expanded the line, but more importantly, he oversaw the transition from Intel to Apple's own M-series chips. Hands down, the Mac's most transformative evolution of the past decade. This has enabled Apple to shrink its computers, boost their speeds, and make them more power efficient than ever. When Tim Cook took over Apple, it had only just launched the first in-house system on chip, the A4, in the original iPad and iPhone 4 a year before. Now that iPhones, iPads, and Macs are powered by comparable Apple silicon chips, the company has been able to repurpose some of its processors across the lineup. High-end iPads pack Mac chips, while the affordable MacBook Neo is powered by the same brain as an iPhone. Launching new products. Tim Cook isn't always associated with innovative new products, but several iconic products launched during his time as CEO, expanding Apple's portfolio into new categories and shaping an ecosystem no other company has. Apple Watch. Beyond refining existing products, Tim Cook launched all new device categories that reshaped their respective industries. The Apple Watch has become the most popular smartwatch on the planet and the go-to recommendation for most casual users. Today, Apple sells three main models with several different sizes, materials, and price points, suitable for a whole array of users and uses, from everyday casual wear to extreme athletes. It's not just the most popular smartwatch, it's the most popular watch brand in the world. AirPods. Likewise, AirPods popularized wireless earbuds and have remarkably evolved over the years. When Apple removed the headphone jack from the iPhone 7 and launched the original AirPods, there was a small revolt among Apple fans who didn't like the design or the direction. But Tim stuck to his vision, and years later, AirPods are as iconic as the iPhone itself, with an array of models and features that support advanced audio features, hearing health tools, heartbeat monitoring, and much more. Services. Cook hasn't been solely focused on Apple hardware. He also launched several subscription services that now contribute to the company's revenue and rival established names in the field, including Apple Music, TV Plus, Arcade, News Plus, Fitness Plus, Creator Studio, and more. But the biggest contribution of Tim's services push is Apple Pay. Announced in 2014, it pushed niche contactless payments into the mainstream and transformed the way we purchase just about everything. A few years later, Apple Card solidified Apple's place as a leader in the digital finance realm. And today, it's rare to find a vendor that doesn't support Apple Pay, laying a foundation for the future. While Tim Cook will no longer be Apple's CEO, he has already planted several seeds that are set to kickstart the John Ternus era. The Vision Pro, for example, may not be the company's most well-received product, but the technology it packs prepares for a future of lighter, smart glasses and spatial computing devices. After a bumpy road to the start of Apple Intelligence, it's set to get on firmer footing with the launch of the new Siri AI as part of iOS 27. It will officially arrive during Ternus's first few weeks, but its solid private foundation is one of Cook's most important final projects. Other seeds may start to bloom on September 9. During its upcoming event, Apple will reportedly launch the iPhone Ultra, its first foldable device. A touchscreen MacBook Ultra could follow soon after, possibly followed by Ultra versions of AirPods and folding iPads down the road. Revitalizing the Ultra branding signals a dramatic shift in Apple's philosophy and suggests a shift around the corner. Incoming CEO John Ternus will announce these products, but they will all contribute to Tim Cook's lasting impact at the company that he led to greatness. Tim Cook will never supplant Steve Jobs as the face of Apple, but Cook's legacy will be almost impossible to top. Hi, this is Ling, and I'll be reading from the October issue of PC World. First up is an article called 5 Ways to Stop Smart TV Snooping by LG and Others. Worried that your smart TV is spying on you? Here's what will help and what won't. It's time for another round of panic about smart TV privacy, with LG taking its turn in the hot seat. The impetus is a 135-minute video from Gamers Nexus, digging into data that LG can collect from its users. The most shocking claim is that LG's TVs can persistently listen to what you're saying, even when the power is off, albeit only if you plug in an external USB webcam. But the report also delves into the privacy ramifications of hands-free voice control and automatic content recognition. The video quickly went viral, drawing millions of views and prompting some alarming headlines. While many of the core claims aren't new or even unique to LG, I'm all for more folks realizing exactly what their TVs are up to. Even if they are not constantly recording what you say or do, smart TVs can be privacy minefields, and it's worth taking some steps to minimize what they can collect. Here's how to do that. 1. Disable ACR. Automatic Content Recognition, or ACR, is a technology that smart TV makers use to monitor what you're watching and monetize that data through targeted ads. ACR even collects viewing data from devices you connect over HDMI, such as game consoles and streaming dongles. If you don't pay close attention during setup, it's easy to end up with ACR enabled. LG's implementation of ACR is similar to that of other smart TV makers, though Gamers Nexus observed an LG TV connecting to its advertising endpoints even before the user accepts any usage agreements. ACR also appeared to run while the TV was offline for users who allowed it, possibly so LG could upload data later. In any case, opting out of ACR is a good way to minimize what your smart TV collects. 2. Look for a microphone kill switch. Like many other TV makers, LG includes microphones on some of its TVs for hands-free voice control. The TV does not record your voice until you utter a wake phrase, "Hi LG" in this case, at which point it will transcribe the audio to understand your intent. Smart speakers such as Amazon's Echo devices function in similar fashion. LG denies recording audio in any other context. Still, Gamers Nexus found that LG's microphones would continue capturing audio long after the user stops talking, even upwards of 10 seconds in some cases. The TV then stores transcriptions of those recordings in plain text, including things that other people say within earshot. Gamers Nexus was able to read a record of those transcripts by enabling root access to the TV. Even if your TV isn't constantly recording you, you might still want to turn off the microphones. If your TV has a built-in microphone for hands-free voice commands, try looking for a physical off switch on the side or bottom of the set. Digging through your TV settings may also reveal an option to disable the mic as well. 3. Don't plug a camera into your TV. One of Gamer Nexus' most eyebrow-raising claims is that LG TVs can persistently capture video and audio, even when the TV is off. The video acknowledges, however, that this requires an external microphone and camera plugged into the TV, such as the USB webcam the Gamer's Nexus used for testing, or the one from LG itself. Recording that output also requires root access to the TV, which is not enabled by default. The finding does raise a practical concern. If an attacker has access to the TV, in a hotel room, for example, they could potentially hide a connected camera to surreptitiously record their target. But for a TV at home, the easiest way to stop it from spying on you is to avoid connecting a camera in the first place. 4. Disconnect your TV from Wi-Fi and use it as a dumb TV instead. The most foolproof way to prevent your TV from uploading your personal data is to make sure it's not connected to the internet. Then you can plug an external streaming device, such as Roku or Fire TV Stick, into one of the TV's HDMI ports. These devices have their own Wi-Fi connections, separate from what's built into the TV. How you disconnect will depend on your TV, but you should avoid merely turning off the TV's Wi-Fi, as it might turn back on again after a reboot. Instead, dig into the TV's setting and find a way to delete or forget your network. Failing that, you can always factory reset the TV and skip the Wi-Fi connection process during setup. Some TVs even offer a more basic navigation mode for when Wi-Fi and smart TVs are disabled. 5. Understand that streaming devices have privacy issues too. More broadly, streaming sticks and streaming boxes collect all kinds of data about how you use them. They know which apps you open and how you interact with the content on their home screens, letting them make inferences about what you're

You can also go full nerd and plug a PC into your TV instead, like I'm experimenting with now. This would allow, for instance, to set up an ad and tracker blocker, like uBlock Origin, in your browser and use offline voice dictation that doesn't send voice recordings anywhere. You can plug in a webcam without wondering if it's recording without your knowledge. But no matter what device you use, individual services such as Netflix and Hulu know what you've watched and can use that data for their own ad targeting purposes. Getting them not to sell your data is a whole other ordeal. My point is not to make you give up on TV privacy, but to be realistic about what's happening and what you can do about it. While it's great that folks are learning what's really going on inside their smart TVs, disconnecting yours from the internet doesn't magically solve streaming's deeper privacy problems. Next is an article called Public Wi-Fi Just Got Riskier. Follow these 4 security tips. Hackers are targeting Wi-Fi networks at hotels and other locales and in ever sneakier ways. You probably trust public Wi-Fi, but you shouldn't. At least not completely and not without any safeguards. A new kind of attack is the latest reminder of this. As detailed by Microsoft, hackers have been infiltrating login portals at hotels. Previously, such hijacking was used to redirect users to fake Microsoft 365 login pages or subvert Microsoft's corporate-grade authentication method. But now there's a more dangerous variation that tricks people into installing malware. It relies on a technique called ClickFix, where a pop-up appears with instructions that claim to fix a problem with an account or on your PC. Obviously, a phishing page is bad enough, but the malware deposited by this upgraded hack lets bad actors spy on you in addition to potentially stealing a Microsoft 365 account. And most people rarely question hotel Wi-Fi with a captive portal login system. At a property that nice, you'll likely assume other users are a threat, not the portal itself. So what should you do to stay safe when on public Wi-Fi, whether fully open or kept behind a portal? Here's the 4 things I always recommend. 1. Ensure you're on the official public Wi-Fi network. Smart hackers will create networks that sound similar to legitimate ones, hoping to catch people who aren't paying close attention. For example, just the other day, I saw an Xfinity Wi-Fi hotspot available in a location that seemed unusual. 2. If you've routed through a portal, pay attention to the instructions. Most will ask you to agree to terms before proceeding. Hotel portals may ask for your surname and your room number. No legitimate portal will tell you to run commands on your device or input your login information for an account, especially an unrelated account. 3. Once connected, use a VPN. This sets up an encrypted tunnel where all your web traffic routes through a secure server. If someone also on the same public Wi-Fi network as you tries to snoop on your activity, they will only see that you're connecting to the VPN service. Obviously, this method is only as good as the VPN you choose, so pick one

0: that has strong security, plus a verified no-logs policy to maintain your privacy. 4. If you can't use a VPN, avoid browsing insecure websites. Anything that only has HTTP, no S, in the address. Such sites are not encrypted, meaning anyone else on the public Wi-Fi network can see the exact data passed back and forth between your device and that insecure website. Also consider avoiding use of sensitive apps and websites such as financial. Of course, the easiest way to stay safe on public Wi-Fi is just not use it. Cell phone connections are harder to hack, so keep using the data on your phone. If you need a connection for your PC, turn on your phone's hotspot. If you have enough data on your plan, this solution requires the least amount of work. Next is an article called 3 Gmail Features That Save You From Embarrassing Email Mistakes. 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Gmail's built-in tools can help you control your sent emails more effectively. Gmail has a few handy tools that give you more control over when your emails go out and what happens after you press the send button. Here are my favorites. Schedule sent. I don't know about you, but there are plenty of times when I want to write an email now and don't want it landing in someone's inbox until later. Sometimes I'm working late. I want to draft a birthday message while I still remember, or I'm trying not to bother a coworker while they're on vacation. Gmail's schedule send feature makes this easy. Simply write your email like normal, then click the small arrow next to the send button and choose schedule send. Gmail offers a few suggested times, or you can pick your own date and time instead. You can also find scheduled messages in the scheduled folder below your inbox, where you can cancel or edit them before they go out. Gmail lets you queue up to 100 scheduled emails. Undo send. Another nifty feature most people overlook is the undo send option. Despite its name, it doesn't actually take a sent email back after it reaches someone's inbox. Instead, it allows you a second chance to make any corrections before sending the email. After you send an email, a small black box appears at the bottom of your window with the option to click undo. By default, Gmail is set to wait a short time before actually sending your emails. You can change that delay to 5, 10, 20, or 30 seconds. Under Settings, hit Undo during that window, and the message pops back into your draft without ever being sent. Once the hidden timer runs out, though, it's sent for good. Confidential Mode. Then there's Confidential Mode, which serves a different purpose. It lets you set an expiration date, revoke access, require a passcode, and block built-in options for forwarding, copying, printing, or downloading a message. 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All emails that have confidential mode enabled will automatically restrict forwarding, copying, printing, or downloading. Just don't mistake it for foolproof security. There are always ways around these types of protections. someone can still take a screenshot or photo of what you sent, for example. Next is an article called The Google Docs Backup Trick Everybody Should Know. Use Google Docs version history to roll back unwanted changes when a rewrite goes wrong or something important disappears. Anyone who frequently writes documents has had that moment where a big edit goes sideways. So what do you do when you've deleted a paragraph you needed, then rewritten half a document, only to regret the whole thing, or you've opened a share file and scratched your head wondering who changed what? There's no need to freak out. Google Docs has a safety net called version history that remembers every version of your work. To find it, open your document and go to File, Version History, See Version History. You'll see older drafts listed by date and time on the right side of the screen. You can click on any of them to preview how the document looked at that point. Google also shows who made changes with different colors tied to different editors, which I find really helpful when several people are working in the same file as me. If you find the draft you want, click Restore This Version, and Google Docs will replace your current document with that older draft. You can also make a separate copy of an older version if you only want to recover a section without replacing your current work. One habit I highly recommend is naming important versions before you make any major changes. Go to File, Version History, Name Current Version, and give it a useful label such as First Draft or Final Draft before edits. Named versions are much easier to spot later, and Google even says naming a version also keeps it from being merged with other revisions later. It only takes a few seconds, but it can save you from the headaches of trying to remember your earlier brilliant idea before someone accidentally deleted it. Next is an article called This Windows Security Trick Auto-Locks Your PC When You Leave. 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Next is an article called, I Tried the Gemini App for Windows. It Wasted My Time. Gemini's new Windows app promises a productivity boost, but it fails at basic tasks that competing AI apps like ChatGPT handle easily. A few months ago, Google released the Gemini app for Mac OS as a one-stop shop for accessing Google content. It came and went. 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Is it any better? Nope. My colleague on the AI beat, Ben Patterson, characterized the Mac version of the Gemini app with a middling meh, and that's where I am as well. As I sat down to write, the blog post announcing the Windows app didn't even include a link to download the free Gemini app for Windows itself. The Gemini app for Windows is a front page of sorts to Gemini's generative content. The LLM chatbot itself, which is all that appears if you refuse to sign in to Google services with a Google account. Once you do, that unlocks the ability to access stored chats, plus dedicated tabs for images, video, and a stored library of the same. Optionally, connecting Gemini to your workplace account, Gmail, Drive, and more, allows access to a daily brief of your most important emails. That should be a productivity boost, right? Well, competing options like ChatGPT's Windows app lets you connect the agent to your desktop or services like Slack. There, those agents can take actions for you. Gemini can't even do that. Supposedly, one of the new Gemini app features access to Spark, Google's personalized AI agent, at least in Google's blog post. I didn't see it in the app, either as a feature or even a potential upsell. Instead, the app directed me to schedule actions via the settings menu at the bottom of the page, where I could sample Google's suggestions, such as sending me a recipe every weekend or suggesting a motivational quote every morning. If you download the Gemini app for Windows, make sure you explore the settings menu further. There, the personal intelligence app will allow you to turn on or off Gemini's memory about you. A separate Import Memory to Gemini tab lets you tell other LLMs to summarize what they know about you and then feed that information to Gemini. My colleague Ben reports that Anthropic's Claude does this as well. There are a few other controls to tweak too. Still, the chatbot interface is where you should interact with Gemini. What does the Windows app offer that a prompt on Gemini's web app does not? The one function that immediately came to mind was to use the app to clean out my Gmail inbox, such as deleting any email in my social tab that was older than 60 days. I found emails from your Gmail search, but I am unable to permanently delete them for you, responded Gemini. I do not have access to an API function that performs email deletions or modifies category tabs. To clear or manage your social tab, you will need to open Gmail, navigate to the social tab, select the messages, and delete them manually. Okay, what's the largest file in my Google Drive? I don't have direct visibility into file metadata like exact storage size or a way to sort all files in your Google Drive by size, Gemini responded. That's a bunch of crap, to be honest. If Google Gemini can't even control Google's workspace apps, then what good is it? I noodled around a bit more, trying to create a video of a bunny and a squirrel playing tennis. my request apparently vanished after I navigated away from the tab. My library of saved media appeared, then presented itself as unavailable when I tried again. And with that, I was done. Obviously, no service or app is ever really complete. But for now, the Gemini app for Windows is probably a waste of your time. I know it was a waste of mine.
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2: Good morning. Today, expect sunshine with a high near 86. Tonight, look for overcast skies with a low near 71. Monday, expect sunshine with a high near 93. Monday night, expect clear skies with a low near 77. Tuesday, expect sunshine with a high near 93. Get your weather every hour right here on Mind's Eye Radio, your virtual newsstand.
3: In Springfield, it's sunny and 58 degrees. In Champaign and Decatur, it's sunny and 57 degrees.

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2: 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It's the Funny Pages.
3: Hello, and welcome to the Funny Pages. My name's Greg Conroy. This is brought to you by the good folks at Mind's Eye Organization. Hope you're having a great week. Let's see if we can make it greater. Let's start it off with non sequitur. We're at an intersection of two streets, where there's a pedestrian walkway, and a man in a three-piece suit has just stepped off the curb to suddenly encounter a jack-in-the-box clown that has jumped out unexpectedly from under the pavement through a trapdoor. The man was so scared he passed out and is now lying on his back. Two men are watching this from the curb, and the first one says, "Yeah, no matter how jaded you get, this city always seems to find a way to surprise you." Lola. Amy, Lola's daughter-in-law, is talking to her husband, Ray, which makes him Lola's son, right? Yeah, okay. "Amy, Ray, do you find me as attractive as when we first met?" Ray replies, "Amy, we all age and change. Thinking there won't be any difference over the years is illogical." In the final frame, Ray is sleeping on the couch with a blanket over him. Lola walks by and remarks, "Wow, you're lucky to still be indoors." "Ray, I'm aware." Garfield. My favorite feline is looking at John as he's announcing, "The Adventures of John Arbuckle." In the second frame, John just looks at him with a dumb stare. In the final frame, Garfield continues, "Okay, so the plot's a little thin." Baby Blues. Wanda is standing by the door holding baby Wren, with Hammy awaiting the wrath of Zoe. From off frame, we hear an hysterical Zoe. "Who stole my backpack? I can't find my backpack. And that, where's my ba-" Suddenly we hear a thud, and Wanda is looking at her watch. Wanda asks, "What happened?" Zoe replies, "I tripped over my backpack." Pearls Before Swine. Rat is talking to Pig while drinking coffee at the bar counter. Rat, "You enter this world with nothing, and you leave with nothing." Pig, "Why do you leave with nothing?" Rat adds, "Well, you forget where you put everything." In the final frame, Pig replies, "Life is cruel." Rat adds, "Yeah, you don't forget that." Zits. Jeremy's on the sofa looking at his cell phone. His mother, Connie, walks by, and Jeremy asks, "Hey, Mom, when will dinner be ready?" Connie replies, "Well, as soon as I decide on a recipe, go shopping, prep the ingredients, and then cook it." Then she replies, "I'm guessing it'll be sometime after lunch." Jeremy, "Well, excuse me for having an impatient stomach." Sally Forth. You recall the Forths are having a party, and Hillary has her friends gathered downstairs in the basement. Nona, one of Hillary's friends, asks Hillary, "Hey, when you were upstairs, how were my parents?" Hillary, fine, I guess. I didn't really notice." Nona continues, "I mean, were they talking to each other? Sitting anywhere near each other?" Hillary, I don't know. Why do you..." Another friend, Jenny, approaches them. "Your parents are getting a divorce, aren't they?" Nona spins her head around with a look of shock. Hillary, "Jenny..." rhymes with orange. The text box reads, "The Canyon." We're in a desert area where three vultures are standing on top of an outcropping as they observe a lone man crawling on all fours across the aforementioned desert. One of the vultures is singing, and another one bites the dust. Boom, boom, boom. A regular bird has joined the group out of curiosity. One vulture tells the small bird, "We're not songbirds, but all it takes is for one of us to start." Dustin. Two attractive women are chatting at the coffee store where Dustin likes to hang out. He's walking toward the bin to discard his empty paper coffee cup when he overhears one of the women remark, "I always fall for the bad boys." Dustin approaches walking by, and he comes back and says to the ladies, "Did you see what I did with that paper cup? I walked right past that recycling bin, and I threw it in the trash." Blondie. Dagwood is sitting at the counter of Lou's Diner, his favorite lunch haunt. He's sitting down, and he says to Lou behind the counter, "It's my wedding anniversary tomorrow." Lou, "Oh, that's great. You should celebrate by bringing Blondie in here for our famous Lover's Lane special." In the final frame, Dagwood is holding hands with Blondie on the sofa at home. Dagwood is telling her, "Hey, you get a chili dog, and the chef spells out, 'I love you,' with baked beans." I think Blondie's going to decline. Beetle Bailey. The soldiers are on bivouac from Camp Swampy. There are pub tents set up in the background. Beetle is in line for food. And there's food in the big tray that he's supposed to scoop onto his tray. He asks Cookie, "Is this stuff edible?" Cookie, "What a stupid question. Of course it is." As Beetle walks away with the food, Cookie points out, "The raccoons loved it." No. Mother Goose and Grim. Grim, the yellow dog, is lying on the sofa armrest. He's thinking, some people say nothing is impossible. Then he continues, "But I do nothing every day." The Other Coast. Two men are chatting on the sidewalk near a park. The first man says, "I bought this new dog whistle that's guaranteed to bring your dog running." In the second frame, he blows into it, and a sound comes out, splat. In the next frame, the other man asks, "Splat?" The first man says, "It's the sound of a pork chop hitting the floor." Meanwhile, the dog is spinning his head saying, "It's here somewhere, it's here somewhere." Duplex. Fang, the other yellow dog, is at a restaurant hamburger place with Eno Camino, who's sipping on a milkshake. Fang, "Is it the dog days of winter yet?" Eno replies, "There are no dog days of winter." Fang, "Poop." Fang continues, "So then I guess a foot rub would be out of the question?" Deflocked. Mammoth, the sheep, is talking with his mother, who is off frame. He is at his mother's house. Mammoth, "Mom, I appreciate you telling me about every moment of your trip to the grocery store." He continues, "And I understand your ongoing fight with the cable company over the 3-cent overcharge and the neighbor's smelly cooking that drift through your window every night." He continues, "But could I maybe just ask for a small favor? Stop sending all that through last year's holiday group chat." His mother replies, "Now who are all these people sending me little angry faces?" Non sequitur. Two businessmen are standing by the water coolers in the break room of their office. They're enjoying a cup of coffee, and next to them are two large water coolers with big blue bottles of water suspended upside down over the dispenser. A sign on one of them reads, "Gluten-free." A sign on the other reads, "Paleo-safe." One of the businessmen says to the other, I miss the days when I had some idea of what the hell was going on. Oh, yes. Ziggy, our diminutive friend, is sitting in his easy chair reading the newspaper. He remarks to us, the newspaper is my most important job source. If I still find myself in the comic section, I don't need to check the help wanted section. Garfield. Liz, John's girlfriend, is standing in the kitchen. Suddenly, Garfield runs across the table past her. He thinks to himself, it's not too late to hide. He runs away. In the final frame, John walks in. Hi, Liz. Garfield sticks his head back into the frame, holding up one finger, and thinks, now it is. Baby Blues. Hammy is sitting cross-legged on the floor in the living room across from his baby sister, Wren. They both look bored and distracted. Hammy taps the ball, which starts to roll in her direction. Wren yawns. They sit and watch the ball for a while, then the two of them come into the kitchen. Hammy says to his mother, Mom, we're tired of playing. Do you have anything we can fight about? The Argyle Sweater. A gingerbread cookie shaped like a man with icing covering his face and big buttons down his front points out, I don't think I'm cut out for this. The baker who is holding the cookie holds up the gingerbread man cookie cutter and says, no, you are definitely cut out for this. Especially for this. He takes a big bite out of the cookie's leg. Pickles. Earl is sitting on the couch next to his dog, Roscoe. His grandson comes in, whose name is Nelson, and says, Grandpa, I think Grandma's mad at you. Earl, mad at me? She should be thanking me. I just did all the laundry without being asked. His grandson explains, but you put her nice sweater in the hot dryer. Earl looks at his grandson. So? His grandson steps back and holds out his hand, saying, now it fits me. Pearls Before Swine. Goat is enjoying his coffee outside today. Rat approaches. I need a few things to be happy. Goat nods. It's so true for me. It's just a cup of coffee and a sunny day. How about you? Rat. $4 million and a plane. Goat. A simple man. Rat. But it has to be the right plane. Zits. Jeremy is lounging sideways in an easy chair with his legs hooked over the armrest. He's looking at his phone. Walt, his father, walks in holding his cell phone. He announces, phone question. Jeremy looks up. Shoot. Walt holds up the screen for Jeremy to see. If I'm reading an email and getting a text, a phone call, and a tweet at the same time, what should I do? Jeremy replies, drop it and run. It's going to explode. Walt walks off amazed. Whoa, glad I asked. That's mean. The Family Circus. Dolly and her little brother, Jeffy, are each holding a glass of grape juice in the living room. Jeffy has just spilled some on the carpet. Dolly looks up at Mommy and says, is grape juice very expensive, Mommy? Jeffy just spilled his on the rug. Rhymes with Orange. The text box reads, the Learning Center. Two women are standing in the hallway outside of a classroom. The sign on the door reads, Mindful Eating Workshop. The two ladies are each holding sandwiches. They're eating them very quickly. The one woman just shoving food in her face. The other says, I can't believe we only get a half hour for lunch. The other woman tries to answer. Macanudo. One long frame shows a snow-capped mountain range in the distance. A man dressed in climbing gear with a backpack and a parka is standing on the closest mountaintop. He's looking through binoculars at a man standing on a distant mountaintop who is waving his arms trying to get his attention. The first man says to himself, "Oh man, wrong mountain? Again?" Hi, I'm Lois. Lois is drying the dishes. Chip, the teenager, looks in, peeling a banana. He remarks to his mother, "There's a cute new girl in my class." Lois turns and asks, "Are you going to ask her out?" Chip takes another bite of his banana and says, "I did. I'm 10th on the waiting list." teenage years. Dustin. Our favorite slacker is sitting at a table in a bar across from a beautiful woman. He has a beer and she has a lemonade. The woman says to Dustin, "Even though you are nerdy, annoying, and inexplicably confident," she stops speaking and the two of them stare at each other for an uncomfortable length of time. Finally, Dustin breaks the silence. "Well," his date replies, "sorry, that's all I got." Blondie. Dagwood is working at his desk on his computer when Mr. Dithers, the boss, enters. Mr. Dithers announces, "Bumstead, I want you to think long and hard about the work you did this week so you don't make the same mistakes next week." Dagwood turns to his boss and pleads, "But boss, I don't even know what I did." Mr. Dithers turns on his heels and walks out the door saying, "Think about it. Now have a good weekend." In the final frame, Dagwood is sitting on his easy chair watching TV at home. He looks out of sorts. He says to his wife, sitting in another chair, "I hate when he does that." Ruined weekend. Beetle Bailey. General Halftrack and his wife Martha are sitting on stools at a bar waiting for cocktails. Martha says to the bartender, "I'll have my namesake, a Marthatini." The bartender picks up a bottle of liquor to start making her drink and asks the general, "Are you having one too, sir?" The general replies, "No, they give me a headache." Martha turns and glares at him. Mother Goose and Grimm. Mother Goose is sitting at a bar enjoying a beer. Next to her is a large man with a long face. The man says, "My career is in ruins." Mother Goose turns and replies, "Oh, I'm sorry." The man acknowledges the support by tipping his beer and replies, "Oh, it's okay. I'm an archaeologist." It's a terrible joke. The Other Coast. The text box reads, "When dogs do dog shaming." There are three frames of various dogs holding up signs. The first sign reads, "I couldn't get the lid off the kitchen garbage can." The next sign reads, "I didn't climb on that couch when mom was out." The final dog is holding up a sign that reads, "I didn't notice a piece of chicken on the kitchen floor." The Duplex. Fang, the yellow dog, is sitting at the kitchen table working on his laptop. Eno Camino is wearing boxer shorts and an undershirt. Eno asks Fang, "What are you doing?" The dog replies, "Blocking accounts on TikTok." Eno, "Which ones?" Eno takes a sip of his beer. Fang looks up and replies, "Ticks." Deflocked. Rupert, the small dog, approaches Mammoth the sheep and offers him the TV remote control. Rupert tells him, "Here, Mammoth, I turned on your favorite show for you. I'll just go work on the computer instead." Mammoth replies, "This doesn't change things. If we're ever in a plane crash on a desolate mountain, I'm still eating you first." Rupert and Mamet stare at each other. In the final frame, Rupert is sitting at the computer about to watch a video. The voice on the computer says, "How to fly a plane." Lola, our favorite senior citizen, is sitting on the couch in the living room, relaxing with a beer, watching TV. Her grown son, Ray, enters and asks, "Thought you were exercising." Lola looks up. "No, why?" Ray, "You said it was a leg day." Lola, "Uh-huh. That just means I put him up all afternoon." Lola then puts both legs on the coffee table and leans back in the sofa. Marmaduke. Phil is driving his car while Marmaduke is sitting in the passenger seat. Marmaduke has both of his front paws covering his eyes while Phil drives. "Knock it off. I'm only going 5 over the speed limit." Ziggy. The little guy is sitting in his easy chair reading a book about birds. Ziggy's dog is asleep at his feet. His parrot is in the cage over Ziggy's shoulder. Ziggy says to the parrot, "Hey, Josh, this book says some parrots can live over 100 years. Josh, the bird, replies, "Since it looks like I'm going to be the one to decide if you'll go into a home, you may want to rethink my cage." Garfield. Our favorite feline is sitting in the kitchen. John approaches and announces, "Garfield, you ate the last donut. You didn't even leave me anything." Garfield frowns and thinks to himself, "Very well." He proceeds to spit out donuts into his plate. Patooey. John is stunned. The Argyle Sweater. A man is standing outside of a burlesque club. The sign on the wall reads, "Live Burlesque." The man is looking at a road map. The bouncer of the club is looking over the man's shoulder. The man points at the map and angrily tells the other man, "Naples, Naples, I'm looking for Naples." The bouncer replies, "Oh, Naples, okay. Yeah, that's another 5 miles up the road." Baby Blues. Wanda enters the children's play area where every square inch of the floor is covered with toys, including a doll's house, miniature vehicles, a dinosaur doll, and some other dolls. She exclaims, "This room looks like a landfill." Hammy replies, "Yeah, it sort of does." Wanda replies, "Well, do something about it." Hammy looks at his sister, Wren, and replies, "Let's play landfill," as he pulls more toys out of the toy box to throw on the floor. Wren answers as she heads for the door, "I get more stuff." Pearls Before Swine. Rat and Goat approach Pig, who is happily skipping along the sidewalk. Rat asks, "What are you so happy about?" Pig replies, smiling broadly, "I have a stupid amount of confidence today." Goat asks, "Why is that?" Pig, "I'm stupid." Pig turns and continues along the sidewalk when Rat remarks, "He may be onto something." Zits. Jeremy is lying on the floor of his bedroom, working on his laptop. His mother, Connie, enters the room. She's carrying a stack of clothes. She announces, "Look, Jeremy, I folded your clothes into a neat, tidy stack." Jeremy doesn't look up as he asks, "Why would you do that?" Connie then wildly throws all of the laundry toward the ceiling, causing it to scatter around the room. Disappointed, she turns to leave and remarks, "Call me an optimist." Jeremy looks out from under the sweatshirt that's landed on top of his head and replies, "A fatalist optimist. You rock, Mom." The Family Circus. Billy enters the kitchen after playing outside. He's covered in dirt. Before he reaches the dinner table, his mother has turned and is glaring at him. Billy does a quick about-face and starts to run off, saying, "I think I'll freshen up a bit before dinner." Sally Forth. The Forths are having a party. The adults are upstairs. and Hillary and her friends are in the finished basement. Nona has revealed her parents may be splitting up. She asks Hillary, "Is it okay if I sleep here tonight?" In the next frame, she continues, "I don't think I can be in the car with my folks, with them just smiling, not being honest with each other or me." Hillary, "Of course you can sleep over." Nona replies, "Do you have the authority to say that?" Hillary, "Okay, right now it's a campaign promise, but I'll bring it up with my folks as soon as I can." Rhymes with orange. The text box reads, "The ranch." In a cow pen, a bull walks by with a cow walking next to him. The bull has a ring in his nose. The cow has a ring with a large diamond attached to it in her nose. Two other cows are watching this. One says to the other, "Looks like they made it official." Macanudo. A man is sitting on a couch reading a newspaper. His son approaches and asks, "Can we go to the windowless room with the big window?" The man looks up, confused. "Where?" Then it sinks in. "Oh," he smiles. In the final frame, the man and his son are sitting in seats at a movie theater watching a film. Hi and Lois. Hi has taken the twins, Dot and Ditto, to the movie theater. Dot is holding a large bucket of popcorn. Ditto leans over his sister and says, "You're hogging all the popcorn." Dot replies, "No, I'm not." Hi leans over and whispers to his children, "Quiet, kids, you're not supposed to talk in the movie." Ditto says, "At home, we just turn up the sound." Dad turns and shushes his son, "Shh." Dustin. Ed and Helen, Dustin's parents, are having lunch in a casual restaurant. A woman walks by with a tray of food. Ed looks at the woman and says to his wife, "Yoga pants." "Yoga pants? I see them everywhere. I mean, do women really do that much yoga?" Helen takes a bite of her salad and says to her husband, "You know the answer to that, Mr. Running Shoes." Oh, Helen, you're so clever. Blondie. Dagwood is bundled up on a chilly day, talking over the hedge to his next-door neighbor and best friend, Herb. Herb shivers and remarks, "It's too cold to be standing out here talking all day." Dagwood, "Why don't you go back inside then?" Herb, "Tootsie is mad at me. Trust me, it's warmer out here." Pizarro. Waldo is wearing his well-known red and white striped sweater and red and white cap while standing next to the directory at the mall. On the directory, it shows a large red star that reads, "Where are you?" Scattered around the stars are squares. Each one has a question mark in it. Beetle Bailey. Beetle enters Sarge's office. "I promised the chaplain I would do the collection." Sarge, "Okay, but I want you in full gear for the hike right after." In the final frame, Beetle is wearing full battle fatigues and carrying his rifle while holding the basket that passes by the churchgoers sitting in the pews. Each of the people has something to contribute. Chaplain Stained Glass thinks to himself, "It's unusual, but maybe they'll give more." That's the way to do it. Mother Goose and Grimm. Mother Goose is sitting in the examination room at a doctor's office. She says to the doctor, "Doctor, I've been doing a lot of water aerobics lately." The doctor smiles, "Wonderful, that's great exercise." Mother Goose replies, "Well, not really. It takes me 45 minutes to get out of the tub." The Other Coast. A man looks out the window into his backyard to find his trash can has been knocked over and the trash is spilling out onto the ground. The man says, "Oh, a bear got into our new bear-proof garbage can. It was supposed to be theft-proof against 99% of bears." In the final frame, the bear is leaning up against a tree a few houses down from the man's home. There's garbage scattered around his feet. He's holding the remains of a fish while gnawing on other leftover food. He smiles. Meet the 1%. The Duplex. Eno Camino and Fang, the yellow dog, are enjoying a beer at a bar. Fang looks at his phone and says, I can't remember what half of my phone apps are for. Eno replies, that's called apnesia. Drabble. Ralph puts out his arms, calling to his dog. Come on, Wally, jump into my arms. The dog runs happily toward his owner as he jumps into the air. Ralph, so I can give you a bath. The dog does a quick U-turn in midair, running off to hide under the bed. You're listening to The Funny Pages. My name's Greg Conroy, and this is brought to you by the good folks at Mind's Eye Organization. Deflocked. Mammoth the sheep is sitting at the breakfast table. There's a pile of dirty bowls stacked next to him, and an open bag of chips spilled out on the table. Mammoth looks up at Cobb, the tall dog, and remarks, I've been stress-eating chips and ice cream for a week. Cobb replies, what do you have to be stressed about? Mammoth, that someone might eat all my chips and ice cream. As Cobb leaves, Mammoth calls out, no one cares about mental health. Ziggy. The little guy is in a small motorboat. He's wearing a fishing cap. He's holding a fishing rod and a hook on the end of a string, but he's at the top of a mountain, like in the Alps-type mountain, snow-capped. There are two Sherpas standing there looking rather puzzled. One says to the other, he says that 5 minutes ago he was fishing in the truck in the Bermuda Triangle. Drabble. Ralph Drabble's wife, June, also known as Honey Bunch, is standing with a bag full of trash while calling out Ralph's name from the kitchen. She shouts, Ralph, come take out the kitchen trash. Ralph answers from another part of the house, coming, Honey Bunch. In the next frame, she's still standing there. She's becoming impatient. In the next frame, she sighs. Then she yells again, Ralph! Ralph again shouts back, almost there. In the final frame, he comes riding in on the Zumba automatic vacuum. He tells Honey Bunch, the thing only goes so fast. Honey Bunch sighs again, while still holding the kitchen trash bag. Foxtrot. There are some geometric shapes with stick figure feet drawn on a white school tablet that is being held by Peter Fox, the oldest child of the Fox family. One drawing is of an acute triangle. Above it, a text reads, I have an acute headache. An oval, also with a rudimentary drawing of 2 feet, has a text over its head that reads, O. In the next frame, a square is shown with the same set of feet and a text box above its head that reads, I feel like such a blockhead. Also standing next to the square is the same oval with feet and the word O. In the next frame, an irregular triangle, a shape with several sides, also has 2 feet. The text above it reads, sometimes I get irregular. The oval replies, O, again. In the next frame, a star comes out with one of its points cut off, and the star explains, someday I'm going to be a star. And the oval again reacts, oh. In the final frame, Peter is talking with his little brother, Jason. Peter remarks, I don't know, these jokes are kind of one-dimensional. Jason comes back with, two-dimensional, but I see your point. Marmaduke. Phil and Dottie, the big dog's owners, are sitting on easy chairs watching a basketball game with Marmaduke. The big canine is sitting next to Phil, barking woof woof. Then Phil changes the channel And Marmaduke is now barking as he now turns his attention to a football game. Then he's barking at a baseball game. Finally, at the end, there's a soccer match with players hitting the ball with their heads. Dottie asks, "What sport does Marmaduke like best?" Phil replies, "The one with the ball." Pearls Before Swine. In the first frame, the text box reads, "How to talk to a person who doesn't think like you politically." In the next frame, Rat is talking to a bald man in a three-piece suit. Rat observes, "I see. Well, that's a very interesting opinion." Rat continues, "May I suggest a different way to look at this?" In the next frame, the bald man replies, "Sure." In turn, Rat replies, "Great. Well, I think we all bring different perspectives to the issues." The bald man, "Right." Rat continues, "Perspectives based on our past, our experience, our education." The bald man, "Agreed." Rat, "So I think the point," Rat continues, "you may just be a moron." In the next frame, a text box reads, "Not like that." In the final frame, Rat is shouting at the bald guy, "Have you considered hitting your head with a shoe until your brain restarts?" The bald man, "Leaving now." Pickles. Opal is painting a landscape using a brush and a palette. Earl is looking over her shoulder. Earl, "Opal, I wish I were a really good painter. I mean, a really, really good painter." Earl continues, "I've heard it said that if you want to be really good at something, you have to give up something else." Opal looks at Earl and says to herself, "Hmm." In the next frame, Nelson, their grandson, is in the kitchen as he asks Earl, "When is Grandma going to make dinner?" Earl replies, "She's not. She's giving that up." In the final frame, Earl is looking in the cupboard while saying, "I'm doing the cooking now." "So what do you want, Nelson? Fruit Loops or Captain Crunch?" The Argyle Sweater. A very large Jack of Hearts playing card is balancing itself on the edge of a table in a doctor's examination room. A big bite has been taken out of the card, although it doesn't look like teeth marks. The shape is just jagged. The card says to the doctor, "I really think I need to see a heart doctor." To which the doctor replies, "Yeah, I'm referring you to a," wait for it, "cardiologist." Garfield. Our favorite feline is lying on the floor looking very tired, while nose to nose with Odie, the dog, who's also tired. They're both sighing. From off frame, we hear ding. Odie and Garfield wake up to that sound. In the next frame, they both run to the kitchen. Zip, zip. John announces, "Good news, boys." They both have big, silly grins on their faces, and John continues, "The oven is now preheated, and the pizza will be ready in 20 minutes. In the final frame, Garfield and Odie are both back on the floor again, sighing, half asleep.

is just a lecture series with meal breaks. Sally Forth. Ted and Hillary are confronted by Sally, who seems very excited. Sally. It's happening. It's finally happening. Ted. What's what? Sally. That one day of February when the weather suddenly changes into glorious, glorious early summer. Hillary then says, like the Ray Bradbury story? Sally. Yes, like the one on Venus, which made me sob hysterically as a kid. Sally continues. Hurry, hurry, we have to enjoy the brief, beautiful warmth before it's too late. In the next frame, we hear them off screen yelling, oh, ow, ow, ow. In the next frame, they all come in and they're black and blue and bruised. They've been hit by golf-size hail. Hillary, wow, that hail came out of nowhere. Sally, but that one moment when we felt the warm air and looked up at the bright sun before the ice balls hit us in the eyes. I was staring up in such slack-jawed awe. A hailstone went down my throat. I actually felt it bounce off my colon. That can't be good, right? Rhymes with orange. Four people are sitting around a dinner table. One woman has an apron with two women and another man. The text box reads, after the dinner party, footnoted. On the left, the one woman is dressed for a casual dinner party. The first woman remarks, I'll wash. This woman's talk balloon has her footnote as number one, which is indicated as stuff will get washed. The man remarks, I'll dry, while his footnote explains, stuff will get dried. The final woman announces, I'll put things away, indicated by a number three, which reads, you won't be able to find stuff for months. Macanudo. There is a colored drawing of the famous painting of God at the height of the Sistine Chapel ceiling. God is with several cherubs and cherubim, which are small angels. They're all looking across the way at Adam, who has his hand outstretched. But instead of touching Adam's finger, the Almighty is playing with a yo-yo from the end of a string tied around his index finger. The text box reads, the creation of the yo-yo. Hi, and Lois. While in the living room, Lois hears the front doorbell. Trixie, the baby, is looking around the corner thinking, oh, that usually means a smile box is at the door. Lois goes out and picks up an Amazon box left on the front stoop. The Amazon swoop logo is on two sides of the box, hence Trixie's nickname for it, the smile box. Lois announces to Hi, another package just arrived. Hi. She sends her something almost every day. Hi continues, what is it? Lois opens the box to find a new doll. Lois, a new doll. She continues, I hope Grandma's not spoiling you, Trixie, as she hands the doll to the baby. Trixie thinks, nah. Then Hi and Lois both look in her room, and it's filled with toys. Trixie is hugging the new doll while thinking, there's no such thing as too many toys. Dustin. One frame shows a close-up of a mechanic working under the hood of Walt's car. Walt is Dustin's father. The mechanic is saying, I'm pretty sure it's your whatchamacallit. The doohickey is worn out and you need a new thingamajig. Ed has a frown on his face while he's thinking, maybe I should have taken it to the dealer. Blondie. Mr. Dithers is at his desk, while Dagwood is standing behind him. Dagwood, you like being busy, don't you, boss? Mr. Dithers, well, being busy is my favorite sport. Dagwood replies, tell you what, boss, I'm really sorry about being late for your morning presentation. Mr. Dithers, no problem, Bumstead. Things happen. Dagwood, are you sure, boss? Mr. Dithers, of course, sometimes people run late. Dagwood, well, that's very understanding of you, boss. Mr. Dithers, like I said, things happen. Dagwood turns and points out, oh, by the way, boss, do you mind if I leave a little early to run a few errands before I head home? In the final frame, Dagwood looks a bit sad as he sits in his easy chair at home while holding his head in his hands. Blondie, the boss fired you in the middle of the day? Dagwood replies, things happen.

0: Bizarro. We're in a fortune teller's private room where she's sitting at a table. The woman has long red hair and is wearing a beautiful green blouse with puffy sleeves and a purple skirt. She's also wearing a headband with quarter moons imprinted, large bobbly earrings, and several rings on her hands. She doesn't appear happy as she gazes into the crystal ball and speaks to a cat seated opposite at the table. Tarot cards are lined up in front of the fortune teller and in front of the cat. On the wall of her office are palm reading charts. There are candles lit around the room. Books are piled on nearby chairs and an end table. The woman announces, "There have been many naps in your past. I see many naps in your future. In fact, you could use a nap right now." Beetle Bailey. Lieutenant Fuzz bumps into Beetle outside and remarks, "Tomorrow's my big day." Beetle replies, "For what?" The lieutenant, "I can't believe how old I'll be tomorrow." He announces to the general, "I'll be catching up with you when I have my birthday tomorrow, sir." He then walks through the offices singing, "Happy birthday to me." In bed that night, Fuzz is thinking, "I can't wait until tomorrow." In the final frame, he enters the office and says loudly for all to hear, "Guess what day it is?" Miss Buxley, "No clue." Lieutenant Blips, "Beats me." Captain Greenbrass, "Huh?" General Halftrack, "Sunday?" Lieutenant Flap, "What?" Beetle has a question mark over his head. Mother Goose and Grim. Mother Goose is in her chair talking to Grim. Grim asks, "Do you love me?" Mother Goose replies, "I love you, Grimmy." Grim lies on his back, looking very cute, and continues, "I mean, really, really love me?" She replies, "I really, really love you." He then puts his head on her lap and says, "Then get rid of the cat." Mother Goose immediately replies, "Nope." Good one. The Duplex. Eno Camino is in a fast food store chatting with the cashier. Eno, who is holding a straw, asks, "What's with the straw?" The cashier replies, "We no longer have plastic straws wrapped in paper." He continues, "We've switched to paper straws wrapped in plastic. It's how we save the earth." Eno, "How does that make sense?" The cashier replies, "Our logic is biodegradable." Deflocked. Cobb, the tall dog, has a cup of coffee in his hand as he approaches Mammoth the sheep. Mammoth remarks, "I want to sell some of my old things online." Mammoth continues, "Can you help me set that up?" Cobb, "Well, what are you trying to sell?" Mammoth, "My old puppet, who used to talk me into doing evil things to people who were annoying me. But we went through a lot of therapy back in those days, and I came out a better person." Mammoth continues, "Now I'm just looking to move on and get rid of some of these old relics from my past." Cobb, "Mammoth, I really don't think anyone is going to want to buy a dirty, disgusting old puppet who was part of your creep show of a dysfunctional life." They both stare at each other. In the final frame, Mammoth has his hand inside the puppet while the puppet says, through bad ventriloquism, "I want you back." Mammoth replies in his own voice, "I'll get the hot sauce. You get his underwear." Non sequitur. A painter wearing a black beret is standing in front of doors leading to a set of restrooms. He's holding a palette with paint and a paintbrush. His paint supplies are set up next to him. On the door leading to the men's room, he has painted the head of a bull and two hands. On the door leading to the women's bathroom, he has painted two eyes and a disconnected mouth and nose. The owner of the establishment approaches the painter, peruses his work, and says, "Art smart, you're still not getting paid until you paint men and women on them, Mr. Picasso." The text box reads, "Making a living before making the big time." Lola, our favorite senior citizen, is sitting in the kitchen having a cup of coffee. She announces, "Alexa, what's the forecast?" The personal assistant on the counter replies, "Today you can look for partly cloudy skies and numerous strangers to really annoy you." Lola is shaken. She thinks to herself, scary how well she knows me. Marmaduke. The big dog is sitting on the floor by the couch in the living room, chomping loudly on some dog treats. Munch, munch, munch, munch, crunch, munch. Barbie, the little girl who lives with Marmaduke, is sitting on the couch trying to watch her television program. A bit annoyed, she tells her huge dog, are those dog treats crunchy enough for you? Ziggy. Our diminutive friend is on the telephone talking to someone. He stops and looks up at his parrot, which is perched on the stand next to him. The parrot looks down and says, Zig, you can't solve all of your problems by calling Uber Eats. Garfield. The great feline looks out at us, smiles, and thinks, happiness is a giant cup of coffee. As he walks toward the kitchen, there is suddenly an enormous cup of coffee next to him. It is as tall as he is. Garfield frowns and says to us, Monday is a giant cup of decaf. The Argyle Sweater. A group of gangsters from the 50s wearing pinstripe suits and fedoras have captured C-3PO from Star Wars. They have tied the android to a chair. The one gangster opens up C-3PO's jacket and says, I knew it, he's wearing a wire. Well, lots of them, actually. Baby Blues. Hammy is on the playground holding a tetherball. A cute young girl approaches him and smiles. She bats her eyes at him and remarks, Hi, Hammy. Hammy stops playing and looks at her, saying, hi, Tammy. Tammy giggles and says, Hammy and Tammy, isn't that cute? In the final frame, Hammy is home talking to his mother, who is cleaning the kitchen. He asks her, how much would it cost to change my name? Pickles. Earl is in the bathroom wearing a bathrobe and brushing his teeth. Opal enters and announces, I've decided to pursue my dream. Earl turns to his wife and asks, You're going to become a long-haul trucker? Opal slaps his arm, causing him to drop his toothbrush. She says, Don't be ridiculous. I'm going to write a children's book. She storms out of the room. Grandpa rubs his arm and says, You could at least give long-haul trucking a try. Pearls Before Swine. Pig is in his room, standing by the closet, looking in. Goat enters with a cup of tea and asks, Hey, Pig, what are you so happy about? Pig smiles and replies, I just realized that the key to happiness is to hide right here in my closet. Goat, why is that? Pig enters the closet and sticks his head out the door, saying, So the terrifying world can't get me? He closes the door. Rat enters. Goat says to Rat, Is he the crazy one or am I? Rat replies, I'll say it's both of you. Zits. Jeremy is digging something out of his locker when another teenage boy approaches and says to Jeremy, Hey, Duncan. Duncan turns and says, Oh, hey, Spider. Spider, who has a 5 o'clock shadow, a couple of piercings, and stringy black hair held back with a headband, announces, Our lead guitarist busted up his hands, and we're holding auditions. You interested? Jeremy is shocked. He points at his chest and replies, Me? That word is followed by 25 question marks. As Spider walks away, he insists, Hey, easy on the punctuation. The Family Circus. Billy is sitting at the kitchen table, having a piece of cherry pie. He turns to Mommy and announces, I cannot tell a lie. I do not like cherry pie. Sally Forth. Ted and Sally meet in the kitchen while hosting their big party. Ted has a stack of dirty dishes while Sally is organizing the drinks. Ted, looks like our party is a great success. Sally, yes, it does. She looks at her husband and replies, You ready to fake that infection to get everyone to leave? Ted looks down at his watch. Why, it's only Oh, 11:30 p.m. Okay, let me go find a marker. Rhymes with orange. We're in a corner office. A dog is the CEO of a large company. He's sitting behind an enormous desk in a high-rise office building. Next to his desk is an overturned trash can with chewed-up pieces of paper scattered around it. Across from him is one of his assistants, another dog sitting in a chair. The assistant asks, "How do you maintain that puppy energy?" The CEO replies, "The secret of my success? Every morning I dive straight into the paperwork." Macanudo. Henrietta, the little girl who inhabits this comic strip, is sitting in the grass under a tree with her black cat, Fellini, while wearing her usual blue dress. It is nighttime. The sky is completely black, except for one star twinkling high above. Fellini looks up and says to Henrietta, "The sky is stingy tonight." Dustin. Our favorite slacker is at the mailbox. His good friend Hayden, who lives next door, is walking home after being dropped off by the bus. Hayden turns to Dustin and announces, "I can't believe it. My teacher wants us to memorize a poem." Dustin smiles. "Oh, we used to do that all the time." Hayden, "You had to do that too? Like what poems?" Dustin, "I don't remember." Hayden, "Can you come to class as Exhibit A?" Bizarro. A large brown dog is wearing a cone-shaped collar around his neck. Written on the side of the collar are the words, "Bucket of Bacon." The dog is not happy. He looks down at a smaller dog and points out, "They'd never have got me in here if I hadn't learned to read." Beetle Bailey. Private Plato is sitting on his barracks bed writing a letter. He pauses and tries to think. There must be a better way to word that. Killer and Beetle overhear him. Killer says to Beetle, "It's good to see Plato writing again." Beetle replies, "He's not writing." Suddenly, Plato starts writing again. He yells out, "It's Goofy, yes." Beetle, "He's playing Wordle." Mother Goose and Grimm. A group of roly-poly caterpillars are sitting around a campfire on a campout. One of the caterpillars is reading a ghost story. He looks over at his three companions, who have all rolled up tightly into a ball. He says to them, "Wait, I haven't gotten to the scary part yet." The text box reads, "When roly-poly bugs camp out." The Other Coast. A wildlife cam is set up deep in the woods. The frame shows a camera strapped to the side of a tree. In the next frame, a man is watching footage of the camera on his television. A bear is on the screen. He thinks to himself, "This is so cool. There goes Papa Bear." Shortly, another bear and a cub walk by. The man says, "Wow, Mama Bear and a baby bear." In the final frame, the man sees a young girl with blonde hair on the screen. He thinks to himself, "Goldilocks?" The Duplex. Eno Camino and Fang, the yellow dog, are sitting on the couch, each drinking a beer while watching TV. It's raining outside their window. The man on the news announces, "We'll be tracking this front as it develops. Our weather team is now in superstorm mode." Fang points out, "That explains the capes and spandex." 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My name's Greg Conroy, and this is brought to you by the good folks at Mind's Eye. Take care. Have a great week.
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2: Good morning. Today, expect sunshine with a high near 86. Tonight, look for overcast skies with a low near 71. Monday, expect sunshine with a high near 93. Monday night, expect clear skies with a low near 77. Tuesday, expect sunshine with a high near 93. Get your weather every hour right here on Mind's Eye Radio, your virtual newsstand.
3: In Springfield, it's sunny and 63 degrees. In Bloomington, it's sunny and 61 degrees. In Decatur, it's sunny and 62 degrees.

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3: Welcome to Statewide Reports and Conversations from in and around Illinois and the Midwest. I'm Sean Crawford. This hour, the focus has been on reducing kids' screen time on their phones. Illinois just adopted a law to ban phones in schools, but what about laptops, which are often seen as a tool for learning? That story is ahead. A new book chronicles the life of Robert Prevost, who grew up in Illinois. He's now known as Pope Leo XIV. What was he like before becoming pontiff? We'll look back at the career and the downfall of the former U.S. House Speaker Dennis Hastert from Illinois. He died this month. This Week in Illinois History remembers a pioneering vaccine creator. Harvesting wild food comes with benefits beyond nutrition. We have a report on that. And an Illinois man is using Legos to create his own version of Disney's Magic Kingdom. Those stories and more on the way on Statewide. This is Statewide. I'm Sean Crawford. Illinois just passed a school cell phone ban this year. Now some schools are also scaling back how much students use laptops. It's part of a growing parent-led movement to rethink screens in schools. Peter Medlin reports.
4: Like many parents, Julie Hill tried to be intentional about screens when her kids were small. She's a mom of two in Wheaton, and when the pandemic hit, their schools went one-to-one, meaning every student was assigned a Chromebook so they could learn at home. It made sense, but over time, it became more and more of a distraction.
5: Every time I opened up someone's Chromebook, the first tab was a game or a shopping site or something like that.
4: It was especially tough for her daughter in middle school.
5: My daughter had all these missing assignments. We thought she was doing all this homework and she wasn't.
4: Screen time was such a concern that Hill pulled her daughter out of public school this year. According to the CDC, just over 50% of teens report 4 or more hours of screen time per day, and that's not including schoolwork. At the same time, her sister Jill Nicoli, a few towns over in Elmhurst, had the same issue. She tried to opt her kids out of one-to-one devices, but was told it wasn't possible. They were too entwined with the curriculum and state testing. Frustrated, she posted on Facebook and found a lot of parents felt the same.
6: I don't want my children to be guinea pigs anymore for EdTech.
4: Nicoli now has a WhatsApp group with over 100 parents, a local Schools Beyond Screens chapter, and a petition with over 1,000 signatures asking their district to roll back one-to-one devices. They know it's a big change and could take time, especially in a big district that invests millions in equipment and software, but she says their superintendent was open to listening, and they did shift policies for the youngest students.
6: This year, our pre-K has given them the option to, once it's given to you, you get the device, you can then opt out and give it back to the school.
4: Hinckley Big Rock is a much smaller school district, and a few years ago, they were one of the first Northern Illinois districts to ban cell phones. Now, Superintendent Jessica Sontag says she believes they're the first district in the region to end their one-to-one Chromebook policy.
7: Really was impacting teaching and learning. And so we have gone back to Chromebooks on carts that teachers can check out when they want to utilize technology in the classroom.
4: Teachers can check out Chromebooks for their class or go to their school library's computer lab, but they don't take them home. And she says the Chromebook just replaced the phone in a lot of ways. But she says this is the culmination of years of conversation about what a distraction it was. Students gaming on their laptops and chatting with friends in class. And keeping track of it was distracting for the teachers, too.
7: We were spending money on monitoring software, so teachers would have to teach behind their desks so they could also watch their own computers, which would tell them if anybody in the classroom is on a tab that isn't relevant to their instruction.
4: She says there was also a big push to gamify learning.
7: It's like, oh, they love to play video games, so let's turn their math intervention into a video game. But kids weren't really holding on to any knowledge. They were just trying to beat the game.
4: A Gallup poll found 61% of K-12 teachers would like to see their students using learning devices somewhat or much less. It wasn't all bad, though. If a student forgot their math worksheet, they could find it online. But Sontag says the pros did not outweigh the cons, and they needed a hard reset. And she says they're not anti-tech, it's just about when and why they're using it.
7: Elementary school definitely does not need to have a Chromebook or access to technology to learn. Middle school, it's a nice tool. And as we transition into high school, it is still a nice tool, but one that we probably will be utilizing more frequently than any of the other grades.
4: It's been a major change this school year. Almost no homework is online. The district bought significantly more physical math and science textbooks. Teachers are printing out worksheets. Students are taking notes and writing essays by hand.
7: We've only had a few teachers throughout the course of the past month even check out a cart.
4: She says the student feedback has been mostly positive so far. No spell check is frustrating, and there have been a few sore hands from writing, but they say students seem to understand why this is necessary. Middle school principal Kim Torman says the teacher feedback has been overwhelmingly positive, too.
8: 92% said that they have seen an improved student engagement since the shift to intentional use of technology, which I think is great.
4: Sontag says they expect to see some improvement in student academic metrics this year, but they can never be certain. And back at Elmhurst, mom Jill Nicoli is trying to use her School's Beyond Screens group to engage with other families beyond, well, screens. Along with WhatsApp and Facebook, they're now holding iPad-free coffee play dates with kids welcome, of course.
5: It's been great leading it and learning more along the journey and not feeling so alone. And at the very least, Jill and I are no longer on an island. Built a coalition of like-minded parents and like-minded kids, and it feels really good.
4: And she's encouraged that their school districts seem to be listening, but hope they'll follow Hinkley Big Rock's lead and get rid of one-to-one devices and cut back screen time during school time. I'm Peter Medlin.
3: Illinois lawmakers are hoping the state's film tax credits will attract more movie and TV projects to the state. And as St. Louis Public Radio's Katie Gravich reports, a $62 million studio in the Metro East is among those taking advantage of the credit.
9: Hollywood River Studios plans to build up to six new studios in Wood River and start production next year. The company is eligible for a 45% uncapped tax credit on production costs. That puts Illinois' credits among the highest in the country. CEO Christopher Brakewell previously owned a studio in Pittsburgh that worked on projects like The Fault in Our Stars and The Dark Knight Rises. He says he chose Illinois because of the state's tax credits.
10: With the infrastructure we're about to build, this will be a destination in the state of Illinois for films from Paramount, Amazon, Netflix, and even the smaller independent producers.
9: Brakewell says he expects the studio will bring 300 to 500 jobs to the region. I'm Katie Gravich, St. Louis Public Radio.
3: Pope Leo XIV was a lot of firsts for the Catholic Church, but most know him as the first American, and by extension, Illinoisan, to be named Bishop of Rome. But who was Leo when he was known as Robert Prevost from Chicago's suburbs? NPR's Scott Detrow and Daniel Burke track his journey in a new book, American Pope, Leo XIV's Road from the South Side of Chicago to Vatican City. Ben Singson spoke with them. The interview has been edited for length and clarity.
11: Scott, Daniel, thank you for joining me.
12: Hey, thanks so much for having us.
13: Great to be here.
11: My first question for you two is, you don't need to be Catholic to know who Leo XIV is. The question that a lot of people would have going into this book is, who was this guy before he was Pope Leo? Like, what was he like?
13: It's interesting how normal he was up until the moment that he became Pope. You know, like in recent years, he's a very high level official in the Catholic Church. Pope Francis almost takes him under his wing and seems to be, in retrospect, training him how to be Pope. He's meeting with Pope Francis for hours at a time on Saturday mornings at the Vatican. And he's in charge of all of the bishops in the world, basically. Very important job. But at the same time, unless you were a really intense church person, you wouldn't really recognize him on the street or know much about him. So we have these stories of Robert Prevost going to the gym in Rome or going and stopping by this Chinese place to get takeout or going to get pizza, you know, and he's playing Wordle with his friends, as became known around the world. He just lived this very normal life until suddenly he's elected Pope and is instantly one of the most famous and influential people in the world. And this past week we saw him, you know, gathering crowds of a million people in Paris. But it's remarkable, like the way I think about covering politics is, if you want to be president, It's like 5 to 10 years of your life of slowly trying to build your influence, slowly trying to become more and more of a public figure. It's not like that in this case. He was going into the conclave as one of 133 cardinals, and then suddenly the momentum gathers and he emerges as the Pope.
11: You spoke with, you know, dozens upon dozens of Leo's associates for this book. What surprised the two of you in the course of doing research for this book?
14: He has a really unique personality. He is at one time a kind of quiet and reserved person, but at the same time, he's held all of these really important leadership positions, both within, he's a member of the Order of St. Augustine, which is this Catholic order that takes its inspiration from St. Augustine. And he held these leadership positions there, and as Scott said, he was a cardinal, but in meetings and the way he carried himself, he was always listening to other people, letting them talk, hearing them out, and then at the end, kind of making a decision. And so he seems like almost like this mild-mannered like businessman, but at the same time, he's got this like courageous side of him that will go to really poor areas of Peru to help out. He will go to Nigeria at a time when there was, you know, wars between Christians and Muslims. He will go there at a time when Nigerians themselves wouldn't go. So he combines this kind of really unique personality in that he's quiet and reserved, but also like personally very kind of courageous and putting himself out there and leading people even in these difficult situations.
13: Yeah, and one thing that we would do is ask people at different parts of his life the same questions, and it was remarkable how consistent it was. One thing we would ask people is, did you ever see Robert Prevost lose his temper? We only came up with two different instances of his entire life that we learned about where he lost his cool and yelled at somebody. He's pretty in control of his emotions.
11: Both of you note that neither the Vatican nor Leo himself spoke to you for this book. But I was just curious, did researching and writing this book give either of you like any degree of insight as to why the Vatican selected him?
13: I think he emerged at the conclave in a way that surprised a lot of the cardinals there as kind of the best of both worlds. Pope Francis had appointed about 80% of the cardinals who would be selecting the next pope. So a lot of the people going into that conclave knew that they wanted to find somebody to continue Francis's legacy. And it was very clear that Cardinal Prevost was somebody that Pope Francis had entrusted to some of his most important roles. Now Leo is in charge of selecting bishops those last 2 years of Francis's papacy. Francis knew he was running out of time, and he wanted to work with somebody to appoint younger bishops who could keep carrying out his mission of the church for decades to come. At the same time, we talked to cardinals like Timothy Dolan, the former cardinal from New York City, who was a Francis skeptic, who was somebody who wanted to see a change. He said that a lot of cardinals thought that Francis was too off the cuff, too improv. He would kind of make decisions on a spur of the moment and change wide, you know, courses of church strategy on a whim. They wanted somebody more predictable. So as the meetings before the conclave went on, a lot of the people who wanted to see a change from Francis also saw Prevost as their candidate. They thought he was somebody who was meticulous, who was strategic, who thought through every step he was going to take. Dolan told us at one point that he asked another cardinal, "What do you know of Prevost?" And then the other cardinal said, "Well, he runs a good meeting." And Dolan said, "Well, that's faint praise. It doesn't really seem like a compliment." And they said he thought about it, and he said, "No, we actually do need somebody who knows how to run a good meeting." So very quickly, because of those two factors at the same time, after the first ballot, it's clear to a lot of cardinals that there's one path forward, and it's the first ever American pope.
11: For the people that you spoke with, like, how do you think their personal knowledge of Robert Prevost has influenced how they think about Leo XIV's time as pope?
14: That is something that's been rolling around my brain since we've been talking to people who knew Robert Prevost since he was 14 years old. So you can imagine playing baseball in the seminary fields with this guy, the skinny little guy who's not that athletic. He's on the tennis team. He, you know, likes the chess club. So, you know, he goes on to become Pope. And I think it has to be like such a unique experience. A lot of them told me that they cried when he came out on the balcony on May 8th, 2025. It was an emotional, a powerful experience, but also a little bit of like a jolt that mm-hmm. someone you know, that you grew up with in Illinois, is now the leader of a 1.4 billion member church. I think it was striking. At the same time, they thought this is the perfect guy. They'd known him since he was very young, as I said, and if there were ever a person in their life they thought was spiritual enough, was calm enough, was a good leader, it was Robert Prevost. So at the same time, they thought, wow, this is crazy that I know the Pope. And at the same time, yeah, you could kind of figure from time of young age that he was at least Pope material.
11: You go over his time in seminary school as well as his preaching abroad in the United States, Peru, other places, as you guys have previously noted. He always seems to be in the midst of politically turbulent situations, mm-hmm. both within the church itself and the world as a whole. Do you think that time and that experience has influenced kind of the direction that he wants to take the church as Pope?
13: Absolutely. I think one thing that, you know, we were reporting on this book throughout the first year of his papacy. So we'd be kind of our noses back 20, 30 years in time, going through archives, interviewing people about them. And then we'd see what he's doing as Pope in the real time. And there were so many times where we talked to each other and said, wow, there's clear parallels here. One thing that you've seen him prioritize as Pope is that he is trying to bring two sides of a fractured political church together. That is a clear priority for him. And you see that whenever he does a big announcement or gesture that kind of more liberal people in the church are excited about, very quickly he will do something that conservatives in the church are excited about as well. He is clearly trying to appeal to both sides, not in a moderating, trying to make everybody happy kind of way, but knowing what's important to different people and trying to remind people in this church that they do still have a lot of common ground. That's something that we saw when he was a seminarian in the late 70s, when two friends were arguing with each other and he stopped them on the street and he said, I'm trying to be a bridge between the two of you. That's something that we saw when he was a bishop in Peru, where he took over this pretty conservative diocese. The Opus Dei order had run it for a half century. And a lot of the Opus Dei priests were pretty conservative, pretty doctrine focused, pretty rigid in their views of the church. He's slowly trying to get them to be more of a church out in the streets, be more of a missionary church. He's winning them over, and then he's also trying to reach out to these disaffected, liberation theologists, liberals who had felt pushed out of that church. He's able to bring them both on the same page, and I feel like there aren't that many people in the world who could bring those two wings together. So you see that throughout his life, and you're kind of seeing him try to do that on a global scale now.
14: One of his good friends in Peru told us that Roberto, they called him Roberto in Peru, he always confuses people because they want to know, is he liberal or is he conservative? And what his friend said is that he's neither. He follows Jesus. And that is his primary loyalty. And whatever happens in politics, you know, he's going to be careful. He's not going to change sides. He's not going to pick a side. But he is going to follow church teaching as closely as he can. We're seeing that as Pope now. I actually don't see that changing. That's how he's been for 70-odd years.
11: Scott Detrow and Daniel Burke, authors of American Pope. Thank you very much.
13: Thank you so much, Ben.
3: Thanks for tuning in to Statewide. We'll be back with more reports and conversations. Stay right here. You're listening to Statewide. I'm Sean Crawford. The former U.S. House Speaker Dennis Hastert from Illinois died this past week. Hastert rose to the high-ranking position, but he will also be remembered for a scandal that dated back to his time as a high school teacher and coach. Melba Lara talked with the political editor Dave McKinney about Hastert's career and his downfall.
15: And before we get to this next story, a note to listeners that it discusses sexual abuse of minors. J. Dennis Hastert was once second in line to be president. He was one of only three U.S. House speakers ever to come from Illinois and was the longest-serving Republican speaker in congressional history. But that's not how the obituaries will cast Hastert, who died at the age of 84 in his suburban Plano home. He'll instead be remembered as a serial child molester. Here to break down the dark political legacy of Hastert is WBEZ Politics and Government editor Dave McKinney. Dennis Hastert, no longer a household political name in Illinois, yet arguably one of the state's most powerful politicians of the 20th century.
16: Well, hey, Melba, that's right. Denny Hastert was a conservative Republican who grew up in Aurora. I mean, he started out as a carrier of 100-pound feed bags for his family's agricultural supply business. He later became a government and history teacher at Yorkville High School, and there he was a coach who helped the school win a state wrestling championship in the mid-1970s, and it was those credentials that helped him win a seat in the Illinois House of Representatives in the 1980s, and from there, he went on to Congress. Hastert took over the U.S. House gavel in 1999, and he was in power during 9/11. He served 8 years as Speaker overall, and as you mentioned, that's longer than any other Republican in American history.
15: Walk us through the stain on his record that sent him to federal prison.
16: Well, so in 2015, after he left office, federal prosecutors dropped a political bombshell. I remember it. He was indicted for a type of bank fraud that had to do with nearly $2 million in hush money payments that he made to silence a former 14-year-old wrestler whom Hastert sexually abused in a motel while the wrestling team was on the road. All told, prosecutors said that Hastert sexually abused at least four boys while he was a teacher or coach at Yorkville High, and one of them was the brother of a political protege, Tom Cross, who went on to become Illinois House Minority Leader with Hastert's backing. Hastert pleaded guilty to one single felony count, and he was sentenced to 15 months, but there were no convictions for his sex crimes because the statute of limitations had expired.
15: And Dave, did Hastert ever publicly address the molestation of teenage boys?
16: Well, he did. I mean, it was a dramatic moment at the Dirksen Federal Building. It was in 2016 at his sentencing hearing, and he was standing in front of the judge with the help of a walker, and that's where he apologized. And this morning, I dug up the transcript from that court hearing just to kind of refresh myself, and this is just part of what he said. He said, quote, "The thing I want to do today is say I'm sorry to those I have hurt and misled. First, I wanted to apologize for the boys I mistreated when I was their coach. What I did was wrong, and I regret it. They looked to me, and I took advantage of them." I mean, Hastert also said he was sorry to his former constituents, his friends, and his wife and two sons, whom he said forever lost their, quote, positive association with the family name.
15: And of course, when political figures die, we talk about the good and the bad things that they've done. What is Hastert's legacy?
16: Melba, I've covered the convictions and imprisonments of a couple of governors. I mean, you throw in the impeachment of Rod Blagojevich with that. But this one was a real gut punch to those who knew nothing about those horrible crimes. And you know, that paled to those who suffered the actual harm decades ago. I mean, maybe one good thing to have come from Hastert was that state lawmakers, they were so revolted by this case, they changed the law that barred him from being charged for those past sex crimes. But, you know, he's otherwise persona non grata. I mean, Hastert's alma mater, Wheaton College, stripped his name from its Center for Economics, Government, and Politics. Yorkville High took down all of the trophies bearing his name. And Hastert's official portrait as Speaker, that was permanently removed from the U.S. House gallery. So I guess when it comes down to his real legacy, this is it. I mean, when Denny Hastert died in hospice care sometime before, I think they said 10 p.m., I mean, the one place where his name did remain, and that was on Illinois' sex offender registry.
15: Dave, thanks for talking to us about the legacy of Denny Hastert.
16: Thanks much.
15: That's WBEZ Politics and Government Editor Dave McKinney.
3: While growing up on Chicago's blue-collar Northwest Side, Al Scorch would imitate a classic Chicago accent as comedic relief with his friends. He's tapped into that character for many comedic projects since then, including a popular series reviewing the city's Park District bathrooms. Now he's embarking on a major endeavor to read Chicago's more than 3,000-page municipal code out loud for a podcast in that Chicago accent. Mariah Wolfel reports.
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18: Under the supervision and inspection of the Commissioner of Buildings, and the permittee shall pay to the city all cost of such supervision and inspection. So, you know, it's like, what?
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19: Once again, I find myself in a beautiful, historic Chicago Park District field house checking out the bathroom.
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19: Wall-to-wall terrazzo, radiator heat. 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
17: Scorch wanted to give people a long-form way to listen, and he saw the chance for a supplemental recurring source of income. 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
0: There's something that's, as a Chicagoan, is so familiar about a guy, right?
17: Becky Clow, a public defender who's a friend of Scorch's, uses the podcast to unwind while doing office work, like writing case briefs. She finds it nostalgic, reminiscent of when, say, a dad or an uncle who loves cars comes to help with just one little thing you need fixed.
0: And you're like in the alley and the garage doors open and you just want this one thing fixed, but then they keep going and going, and like all of a sudden you know more about your vehicle than you ever intended to. It gives me that kind of flavor.
17: But the project isn't resonating with everyone.
21: I can't imagine many people watching it.
17: That's Alderman Nick Spezzato, who oversees the area where Scorch grew up and has the thickest white Chicago accent of any city council member.
21: I could see him watching the bathroom videos, but reading the entire municipal code, I don't know, not something I could do.
17: I asked what he thought about Scorch's accent.
21: I can't recognize these Chicago accents. Everybody tells me nobody's got a Chicago accent like you. I'm like, what accent are you talking about?
17: While Scorch's internet-based projects have garnered attention, he's also an accomplished recording artist and songwriter with a residency at The Hideout. And with this latest project, Scorch sees a deeper meaning beyond the hilarity of a guy going on and on about the use of the public way. Reading the code, it's easy to see how it has upheld systems of power and patronage, he says.
18: The devil is in the details, and all of this great harm can be hidden in the reeds of the really mundane things. On the flip side, it's also this beautiful collective document of self-governance that has been updated and changed and rewritten by thousands of people over hundreds of years. People can change it for the better.
17: In PDF form, the city code spans 3,200 dense pages. At an average speed, reading it could take 530 hours, or 22 full days. Scorch has read about an hour and a half so far, but he is determined.
22: Chapter 10, 28. The following definitions apply.
17: Mariah Wolfel, WBEZ News.
3: A new program in the Midwest is training mentors to teach others in their communities to harvest wild foods. Enthusiasts say it helps them value their food more and understand the impact on the natural world. Harvest Public Media's Celia Yopish-Jepson reports.
23: Lenore Enfield wants to put venison on her dinner table, so she's at a deer hunting practice session near Lawrence, Kansas, learning to load a crossbow.
24: Until I can't get it to go back anymore.
23: Yep.
24: Okay.
23: I think that was like the bullseye of the bullseye. She's beaming and getting kudos from her fellow students in Kansas's Wild Foods Academy.
24: We are so disconnected from our food.
23: Hunting, fishing, and foraging are a way to reconnect, Enfield says.
24: It's like primal. It's like those basic things that everybody can relate to, but very few people nowadays understand.
23: The Wild Foods Academy is a pilot project run by the Kansas Wildlife Department. These are its first students. They met monthly for a year, bow fishing silver carp, hunting waterfowl. Patrice Gonzalez speared her first bullfrog.
25: I learned how to dispatch it and then, you know, prep it, prepare it, and then I took it home and showed my mom, who was super proud, and we ate it. We fried it with coconut oil, and it tastes pretty good.
23: Now these students will become volunteer instructors who teach others how to harvest wild foods ethically and sustainably.
25: And so I'm excited to, like, show people who look like me in my community that we can do things like this.
23: Gonzalez is Latina and lives in urban Kansas City, Kansas.
25: I know there's a need, and I also know there's a want for it.
23: Fellow student Marlisha Kearney is president of the Wichita chapter of the National African American Gun Association. She plans to teach hunters education and wants more Black people in her city to feel comfortable learning to hunt.
26: Well, my son went to hunters education. He went at a place where people did not look like him.
1: how impactful it would be if there were other people that look like him that he could identify with.
23: Kearney says fishing, hunting, and foraging can drive home the value of what's on our plates.
1: There was a time that there was not a grocery store and that you had to be able to live off the land. And I think we take for granted that food is plentiful. It's not always plentiful for everybody.
23: This pilot project to train up wild foods instructors could help meet public demand to learn about wild foods.
2: There's no shortage of interest.
23: Amy Bausman with the Kansas Wildlife Department says people often reach out seeking classes on edible plants, for example.
2: And there's not staff capacity.
23: Other groups in the Midwest are seeing strong public interest, too. Linda Black Elk is the director of education for the Minnesota-based nonprofit North American Traditional Indigenous Food Systems, or NATIFS.
5: It is absolutely wild how many requests for plant walks and educational materials we get. It is literally every day.
23: The group promotes indigenous foods and supports tribal food sovereignty. Black Elk says native practices include paying close attention to the plants around us, which many people today ignore.
5: Even if you live in the middle of downtown Minneapolis, you are surrounded by food and medicine.
23: And she says knowing this fosters good stewardship.
5: Because once you have a relationship with these plants, you start to think of them differently, and you even start to take care of them. You start to take care of the land on which they grow.
23: Having a meaningful relationship to wild foods, she says, can help people understand the need to protect them. I'm Celia Yopis-Jepson, Harvest Public Media.
3: Imagine having the most magical place on Earth in your basement. A Metro East area man has done just that, creating a near-perfect replica of the Disney World's Magic Kingdom with Legos. 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
6: I'm at the entrance of Doug Shepey's Magic Kingdom. Here, parkgoers are greeted by a large Mickey Mouse statue and a touch point to scan your magic bands. And above the gate is a familiar sign.
7: Here you leave today and enter the world of yesterday, tomorrow, and fantasy.
6: Oh, my goodness. This is huge. Oh, wow.
7: The kids had a lot of Lego stored in tubs back in the basement here. And
6: Sheppy has spent the last 6 years meticulously building the most magical place on Earth in his O'Fallon, Illinois basement. His 31-by-16-foot theme park is a near replica of Disney World's Magic Kingdom made out of Lego. Building the entire park happened on a whim after his family's annual trip to Disney World was canceled in 2020.
7: We ended up purchasing the castle to build, and all of a sudden we're like, well, let's make Main Street, and things kind of took off from there and then just really spiraled out of control.
6: Sheppy custom built Disney's contemporary resort, its iconic monorail, floats for the parades, and even a security guard booth. He manages to keep the park's 6 themed lands, their rides and attractions up to date as they evolve in real time. There's the Tron Light Cycle, a renovated Space Mountain, and Mad Tea Party rides. And all you hardcore Disney fans might even spot the hidden wedding ring at the Haunted Mansion. A fan favorite is Peter Pan's Flight.
7: Underneath there is a magnet. A magnet's going on a track. That is the ride.
6: Much like the real deal, this park is crowded with parkgoers. His wife, Lori, says the family of four has made a cameo appearance in the park to make up for that canceled trip. Doug got them miniature Lego figurines with their faces on them.
2: We were like, what in the world? And my son was like, Dad, this is weird, but our tradition is to have a shadow box of every trip, and we didn't get to go that year. So he put our minifigs up and made a shadow box of our minifig having a vacation in the park.
6: Sheppy has also taken some creative liberties and included rides from Disneyland. But the real magic begins at night when the park is fully illuminated.
7: That's a good glow, too. Now, There are some areas that aren't lit as much as I want. Like I need to light the hotels, I still need to light. I'd have the pathway. Now those wires are all underneath that pathway.
6: Cascading down from the ceiling are string lights that look like fireworks. Tinkerbell is at the top of Cinderella's towering castle, ready to fly down. Main Street USA is bustling with people. And at eye level, it's breathtaking. The rides light up, including the blue waterfall on Tiana's Bayou Adventure. The camera at the descent of the ride even flashes. Most of this is captured on his social media and YouTube pages, Craggle Creations, where he documents his builds for Disney and Lego fans.
7: I helped a lot of people just have an outlet and tap into their creativity and using that creativity. And I think it does make neural connections in the brain. And I think it's good for the imagination. It's good for your well-being. For me, it's a stress reliever and it's relaxing.
6: As of now, Sheppy is in the process of further expanding the park. From the Magic Kingdom in O'Fallon, Illinois, I'm Marissa Ann Lewis-Thompson, St. Louis Public Radio.
3: Stick around. We'll be back with more of Statewide in a moment. Welcome back to Statewide. I'm Sean Crawford. Free birth, when a person gives birth without the help of a medical professional, has been popularized in recent years by influencers. Experts say it's dangerous, but those who choose to give birth unassisted say the practice is often not as extreme as it may seem, or it's misunderstood. Beck Shackelford-Wanganga with the Midwest Newsroom reports.
4: It's a hot evening in Osmond, Nebraska, a small town a little less than an hour from the South Dakota border. Natalie Kruger is sitting in her living room with her daughter Aurora in her lap and her cat nearby. Aurora was born in this living room in April. Kruger gave birth to her without a midwife. It was her third birth and second free birth. She says her first free birth in 2023 with her son Callahan was a dream.
8: Oh my gosh, my second birth was like the most perfect birth. If I could give birth and I knew that it was going to go like that every time, I would have 10 kids.
4: The March of Dimes, a nonprofit that focuses on maternal and infant health, defines the county Kruger lives in as a maternity care desert. That means the county doesn't have a birthing facility or obstetrician. For Kruger's first birth, she and her husband drove to a hospital 45 minutes away. Kruger says it went smoothly, but the hospital was uncomfortable and she felt pressured to get an epidural.
8: There was no part of it that really felt traumatic. It was just that I had hoped for an unmedicated experience.
4: For her second birth, Kruger wanted a home birth with a midwife. But in Nebraska, state laws make it hard for midwives to attend home births. Ultimately, she chose to give birth without a midwife. Kruger says she and her husband learned what to do for certain emergencies. When she was delivering, Aurora's umbilical cord was wrapped around her neck, a scenario they had prepared for. For other emergencies, their plan was to go to a nearby hospital. But experts say despite planning, birth can be unpredictable.
9: Even though it's a natural process, it doesn't always go smoothly. It doesn't always go well. And when an obstetric emergency happens, it happens incredibly quickly. The stakes are very, very high, and immediate intervention is needed.
4: That's Dr. Caitlin Linscheid, an OBGYN based in the Kansas City area. She says she understands why women opt for a birth outside of the hospital. In fact, she was born at home. Linscheid says OBGYNs have room to improve when it comes to trust and patient relationships.
9: Historically, we haven't listened to our patients, and we haven't given them the space and the respect that they deserve, and we need to own that.
4: Linscheid says it's possible to have an empowering, low-intervention birth in a hospital setting if OBGYNs support it. She says she hesitates to endorse home birth with or without a midwife. There isn't clear data on free births. The Centers for Disease Control and Prevention tracks home birth, but doesn't specify whether the birth was unassisted or not. From 2020 to 2021, home births increased by 18% in Iowa and Kansas. Missouri saw a 7% increase. Only Nebraska saw a decrease of 8%. It's a warm evening in Topeka, Kansas, and Shalay Turner is sitting on a bench watching her five children play. She gave birth to four of them, unassisted at home. Turner is Black and Indigenous. She says free birth feels like a reclamation for her.
10: For me, a free birth is a woman taking that ultimate control and, you know, like autonomy over her birth and saying, whatever happens, I'm handling it.
4: Turner says she researched free birth a lot before deciding it was the right path.

0: Welcome to This Week in Illinois History. I'm Clint Cargow. October 8, 1980 marks the death of Dr. Pearl Kendrick, but her life's work still saves the lives of over 6,000 American children and thousands more around the world every year. Dr. Kendrick perfected the vaccine for pertussis, more commonly known as whooping cough. Born in Wheaton, Illinois on August 24, 1890, Pearl Kendrick attended Greenville College in Greenville, Illinois, then transferred to Syracuse to complete her undergraduate degree. While working as a teacher, she studied bacteriology at Columbia University, then earned her doctorate at Johns Hopkins University. After graduating, she became an epidemiologist at Michigan's Department of Public Health. After long days at the lab, Kendrick and her colleague Grace Eldering would tromp through the snow from house to house looking for children suffering from whooping cough, a disease that killed 6,000 children each year in the United States. When they located a sick child, they had them cough onto a petri dish to take back to the lab. They worked on a shoestring budget until their work caught the eye of Eleanor Roosevelt. The First Lady visited their lab and was so impressed that she helped them secure federal funding. When Kendrick and Elderling's vaccine was released in 1938, it proved to be 90% effective. In 1942, they worked with African-American chemist Lonnie Gordon to combine the pertussis vaccine with vaccines for tetanus and diphtheria. Together, they created the DTaP vaccine, which is still standard for American children today. I'm Clint Cargow, and that's This Week in Illinois History.
1: A new state law providing ways to avoid taking a foreign language class in high school will go into effect in 2028. It's a way to steer more students into technical education. World language teachers at Illinois State University see that as a problem. Braden Fogerson reports.
2: World languages teachers at Illinois State University say the last thing their program needs is a reason for fewer students to take their courses. Sue Hildebrandt is a professor of applied linguistics and Spanish. When she came to ISU as an assistant professor in 2009, she says there were just over 100 students in the World Languages Teacher Education Program.
3: We are at about 45 majors now. Do the math, a substantial decline.
2: Hildebrandt says the loss of world languages students, particularly those who want to go into teaching, can be attributed to the underwhelming pay and difficult conditions. Those same factors have led to the general nationwide teaching shortage. But Juliet Lind, chair of ISU's Department of Languages, Literatures, and Cultures, says in this age of AI, some have also begun viewing those in her field as replaceable.
4: Technology can help you with certain transactions, but the skills of genuine communication, empathy, cultural understanding, cultural knowledge, understanding how societies operate, understanding diversity within societies, within our own society, is fundamental.
2: In 2021, Illinois passed a law requiring 2 years of foreign language to graduate, effective in 2028. But those requirements were loosened this year to allow high school students to skip foreign language classes if they take career and technical classes instead, something meant to help lead to more workers in engineering, science, or healthcare. Both fields are high in demand right now. Sue Hildebrandt at ISU says many school districts, and especially rural ones, often have to rely on teachers that are not taught as well because there are not enough available.
3: Those teachers did not have any preparation that was organized by the state, maybe in their district, but only in the bigger districts.
2: Hildebrandt says the initial bill requiring foreign language was a step in the right direction, but since then there have been no targeted state efforts, funding allocations, or structural resources put toward world language teacher preparation programs.
3: Another reason a lot of teachers don't want to go into world language teaching, they're going to teach all four levels, or five maybe. They are an N of one, and it is very lonely.
2: But Department Chair Juliet Lind says the work these teachers do is nonetheless important.
4: Knowing another language and learning to increase your communication skills, language teaching teaches you not just to speak in another language, but about communication generally, about cultural curiosity, about intercultural communication. We know that we need those skills in our society.
2: Some who voted for the bill revision to allow students to take career and technical classes did so because those jobs allow you to earn money more quickly. Republican State Representative Travis Weaver, who represents the largely rural area between Peoria and the Quad Cities, said other required subjects like math teach you how to learn, even if you don't use what you learned. But Hildebrandt says research shows learning new languages does so as well.
3: They make them better English language arts students. They make them better social studies students. They make them better math students. They make them higher in cultural competence.

0: and socio-emotional learning.
1: The current political climate has also had an effect on world languages teachers lately. As of July, 65,000 people were in ICE detention. The Trump administration has dismantled programs that support diversity, equity, and inclusion through canceling grants and firing federal workers. And the Department of Homeland Security promoted remigration, a political concept championed by the far right, advocating for mass deportation of non-white immigrants through social media posts last year. Professor Sue Hildebrandt says that shift in sentiment may make it even harder to convince people to learn new languages.
0: I'm ashamed. I'm saddened. I mourn. We've always had a lot of improvement to be done in this country, but the point that we're at is shameful. I'm disgusted. I cry every day.
1: And Juliet Lind says if this sentiment isn't reversed, it could lead to less curiosity among Americans about other languages and cultures. I'm Braden Fogerson.
2: Most Illinois school buses run on diesel fuel, and that's been costly this year. It's just one of several factors pushing school transportation costs to what some say is a crisis level. Peter Medlin reports.
3: The Freeport School District eliminated one of their bus routes this year. The district's transportation director, Dallas Paper, says it used to take around 60 kids to school every day.
4: It was due to budget. We just couldn't afford it.
3: Freeport's transportation budget has been cut nearly 40% over the past 2 years. And at the same time, costs keep going up, so something had to give.
4: Try to figure out how we can make that money last with the smallest amount of impact, but knowing that we're going to have to impact people. That has really been a stressor these last couple weeks, and I'm sure it will be a stressor for the next couple years.
3: School transportation costs in Illinois went up 60% just over the past 5 years, we have state data. Last year, Illinois schools spent over $1.8 billion on it. And there are a few major reasons why transportation's gotten so expensive for schools, but the biggest actually has nothing to do with fuel. It's a lack of state reimbursement. Every August, school districts send the state claims saying, here's what we spent on transportation last year, and then the state reimburses them. But reimbursements haven't kept pace with rising costs. Emily Wernicke works with the state's school administrators and business officials group, and she has been sounding the alarm with the state legislator to try and secure more funding for transportation.
5: We were like $800 million short of getting full funding for those claims when we started this.
3: In a district like Freeport, Paper says it adds up fast.
4: It's about $1 million in reimbursements that we're not getting that we should be getting a year.
3: The state funding is split into two sections, what the state calls regular transportation, the big yellow school buses, and special ed transportation. Think vans picking up students who use wheelchairs. Armir Doka is the director of business and finance at the DeKalb School District.
6: So special ed cost transportation is actually the one that has increased way more than the regular one.
3: The state used to reimburse almost all special ed transportation costs, but now it's around half. And the record-breaking price of diesel has just compounded these problems. Districts like Freeport buy fuel in bulk, and Paper says their tanker delivery in August cost nearly twice as much as back in April, with no signs of slowing down.
4: It was $37,000. Versus right around usually 22, 23.
3: Kelly Mandrell is the superintendent of the Polo School District in Ogle County, and she says there's a lot out of her control as a superintendent, but the flow of oil through the Strait of Hormuz feels especially out of her control.
7: That's hard when you're trying to plan a budget and you're trying to figure that out.
3: Another big challenge is hiring enough bus drivers, particularly in small rural districts like Polo. When they're desperate for drivers, they offer signing bonuses and incentives, which increases the cost of labor. It's so hard that Mandrell had to convince a few teachers to sign up and drive routes every morning, and she drives a pre-K route before school pretty often, too.
7: I have my Disney music going for them, and we just have a good time.
3: But why exactly are school transportation costs increasing so much in these last few years? Year-to-year increases of 2% have become 12 or 13%. And it's not just fuel. Those prices only shot up in the past 6 months. Many districts contract transportation to private services. And Wernicke says those contract costs have gone up a lot over the past few years. But otherwise, she says the state's still trying to figure out why costs are rising so much. Wernicke says this year's budget implementation bill directed the State Board of Education to study it. Because even if they do secure more money for reimbursements, if they don't solve the underlying cost problem, she says they could end up in the same position again in a few years. And in the meantime, school districts have to stretch their dollars as far as possible. And some, like Freeport, are consolidating bus routes, arranging sports to try to make travel as efficient as they can, and even cutting back field trips because it's too expensive to make the drive. I'm Peter Medlin.
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1: Good morning. Today, expect sunshine with a high near 85. Tonight, look for clear skies with a low near 70. Monday, expect sunshine with a high near 92. Monday night, expect clear skies with a low near 76. Tuesday, expect sunshine with a high near 92. Get your weather every hour right here on Mind's Eye Radio, your virtual news stand.
2: In Springfield, it's sunny and 63 degrees. In Bloomington, it's sunny and 61 degrees. In Decatur, it's sunny and 62 degrees.
3: Hello, Mind's Eye community. The 2026-2027 season of St. Louis Blues hockey is underway at the Enterprise Center. Mind's Eye will be providing audio description at select games this season, so dig out your Blues jersey, grab a friend, and come on down. On Thursday, October 22nd, the Vegas Golden Knights come to play the Blues. Game time is at 7 p.m. On Sunday, November 22nd, the Blues host the Edmonton Oilers, and the puck drops at 6 p.m. On Wednesday, December 2nd, the Pittsburgh Penguins come to town. Game time is at 7 p.m. On Sunday, December 27th, the Blues host the New York Rangers. Game time is at 4 p.m. On Sunday, January 3rd, 2027, the Calgary Flames come to town to play the Blues. The puck drops at 6 p.m. On Saturday, January 16th, the Blues host the Minnesota Wild. Game time is at 6 p.m. On Monday, February 15th, the Blues host the Philadelphia Flyers. The puck drops at 7 p.m. On Thursday, February 25th, the Vancouver Canucks come to play the Blues. Game time is at 7 p.m. On Thursday, March 11th, the Blues host the San Jose Sharks. Game time is at 7 p.m. On Thursday, March 25th, the Blues host the New York Islanders. The puck drops at 7 p.m. And on Thursday, April 1st, the Blues host the Calgary Flames in our last described game of the Blues season. Game time is at 7 p.m. For the full list of events and links to purchase tickets, visit our calendar at bit.ly/upcoming-ad-events.
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5: 85 southbound, you're working some
6: math. Expressway westbound I-20.
7: Traffic is backed up to Spaghetti Junction northbound.
4: Engineering better traffic reports. Is it possible? I'm Casey Morabito. Welcome to Voices of Innovation.
8: 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And those traffic reports are drawn from what the traffic reporter senses are the worst problems for an entire region.
4: But that isn't good enough, according to civil engineer John Leonard. Fearing gridlock during the 1996 Summer Olympics in Atlanta, traffic officials developed the Georgia Navigator System. Now it's evolved into a network of video cameras, highway sensors, and radar stations that monitor roadways.
8: Primarily, the Georgia Navigator System is used to identify incidents. Based on the last numbers that I've seen, about 65% of all congestion is due to accidents. And if we can get out to the crashes quick enough, the sooner that we can get that off the road, the better it's going to be for the entire system.
4: And John Leonard wants to get traffic information to drivers quickly.
8: We can use computing technology and communications technology to provide targeted traffic reports to vehicles based on where they are. And as you drive through a particular stretch of roadway, your vehicle could be receiving information about how the roadway conditions are just up ahead and perhaps allow you to change a route as you travel through that area.
7: Traffic is backed up to Spaghetti Junction northbound.
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4: As Associate Professor of Civil and Environmental Engineering at the Georgia Institute of Technology, John Leonard tries to help drivers around traffic jams. Voices of Innovation is presented by the American Association of Engineering Societies.
3: 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On Sunday, March 23rd, the Albion Theater presents The Beauty Queen of Linane at the Kranzberg Arts Center. 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
5: Today on Microbe World, bacteria and bacon. E. coli bacteria can be a big problem in people, but we're not the only ones who get sick from this nasty microbe. The United States Department of Agriculture is working on a way to save tiny piglets from potentially deadly E. coli infections. E. coli poses a grave threat to newly weaned piglets, and though they could be treated with antibiotics, antibiotic resistance makes using these drugs problematic. Now the USDA has hit on a new way to prevent early infections without antibiotics. They're using bacteria to fight bacteria.
6: These are what we call commensal bacteria. They're beneficial bacteria that aid in any number of different functions as far as the gut is concerned.
5: That's Roger Harvey of the USDA Agricultural Research Service. He has treated piglets with commensal bacteria that compete with E. coli in the intestine. E. coli often strike before commensal bacteria, which are acquired from their mothers, have had an opportunity to set up resistance in the weaned piglet. So Harvey and his co-workers have tried giving the bacteria to piglets when they're just one day old.
6: If we can get there with these helpful bacteria early on, well, then we can prevent the E. coli and other types like that of causing disease in these baby pigs.
5: This strategy is currently being tested on 5 farms. Harvey hopes to see its widespread use in a few years. I'm Regina O'Brien. 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

Hello, everyone, and welcome back to the program. This edition covers the week of October 4th, 2026. Hope everyone is doing well as fall is upon us at last. We've got lots of interesting stories for you this week, so let's get down to business. Our first story this week comes from Future Reflections magazine, a publication of the American Action Fund for Blind Children and Adults. From their current issue, a story by Murthy Khanda, The Confluence of Blindness and Engineering. And it's introduced by these words by the editor of Future Reflections magazine. Murthy Khanda is an engineer and a scientist with a PhD in chemical engineering. In this article, he reflects on his blindness journey and the ways that blindness and engineering can work hand in hand. I live in the Chicago area with my family. Prior to moving to the Midwest, I lived in several other parts of the United States, from the East Coast to the West Coast. Though I am originally from India, I earned my PhD at National University of Singapore. I did postdoctoral training at Imperial College London in the United Kingdom before moving to the States in 2011. Blindness journey and gratitude. I lost my functional vision progressively over the past decade. I have learned to function non-visually with the help of assistive technology, from the long white cane to screen readers. Before I proceed any further, I want to take a moment to thank my wife and daughter, who shared the ups and downs with me every step of the way. Likewise, I am grateful for all the mentorship I received from members of the National Federation of the Blind of Illinois, the NFBI, especially Patty Chang. Without this help, my transition would have been much more difficult. Further, I am grateful for all the trust and confidence that my managers and colleagues at Honeywell have placed in me. All of these experiences have helped me to continue to become a better version of myself every passing day. Problem solving and the role of technology. Life with blindness boils down to solving problems with a good dose of resilience and optimism. Engineering, too, is all about problem solving. I feel that my engineering mindset and practice have helped me to double down on addressing some of the accessibility challenges I face. I still remember when the large monitor I requested at work took longer to arrive than I expected. I ended up carrying a 24-inch monitor in a travel suitcase back and forth between my home and my office. At one point, I was even using a 32-inch monitor. Later, I switched my focus to screen readers, as it was no longer practical for me to rely on large monitors or magnification features. Windows Narrator was readily available, and it helped me with my initial transition. Eventually, I moved to more advanced screen readers, and I currently use JAWS with NVDA as a backup. Speaking of technology, Blind Information Technology Solutions, or BITS, from the American Council of the Blind, or ACB, has been very useful, especially with matters related to computer skills. Strategic mindset with a focus on the big picture. In addition to the best use of technology, I feel it is important that we have the right strategies to address problems effectively. For instance, I find that relentless focus on the big picture and the ability to connect dots while cutting through the noise are some essential qualities that continue to add value, both professionally and personally. Networking and healthy mind and body. In addition to leveraging technology and possessing the right mindset, the role of networking cannot be overstated for blind engineers. After all, most of what I know and have been able to achieve wouldn't have been possible without the people around me. I feel it is important that we surround ourselves with people who bring in positive energy and who have our best interests in their mind. Furthermore, I try to keep myself physically and mentally active. I enjoy walking and swimming. Doing math and puzzles with my daughter is my favorite hobby. I'm also interested in blindfold chess, and I hope to make some progress in the future. On the shoulders of giants.
I also tried to draw inspiration from other scientists who continued to make significant contributions despite life-changing circumstances. Leonard Euler, for instance, one of the best mathematicians who ever lived, continued to excel and published hundreds of scientific articles after going blind. His achievements underscore the fact that blindness does not define us, nor does it determine what we can achieve. This exemplifies NFB's foundational principles. My vision for blind students. In the future, I hope to see more blind and low-vision students consider pursuing engineering education. I don't think it's an easy path, but with the right set of tools and a positive mindset, it is certainly doable. To this end, certain engineering fields may be especially attractive to blind and low-vision students. Process systems engineering, for example, which is a sub-branch of chemical engineering, equipped students with knowledge and computer-aided methods to design and optimize chemical processes to produce a variety of materials, from food to fuel to medicine. For example, ethanol, more commonly known as alcohol, is fundamentally produced from a process that is designed and optimized by chemical engineers. It's hard to imagine modern life without engineers. With that said, it should not be a surprise that many of the CEOs of Fortune 500 companies tend to possess an engineering background. Let's make it happen together. To conclude, I hope I am able to raise some interest within the blind, low-vision community about engineering as a potential career path. To this end, I welcome interested students to get in touch with me. I will be happy to mentor them. Over the years, I have had the opportunity to mentor dozens of students from America to Australia in their pursuit of engineering careers. I look forward to the next chapter. Together, we can go even further. Let us make the world a better place for all of us. And to contact Murthy Khanda, email him at nvsmmurthy@gmail.com. That's nvsmmurthy@gmail.com. For our next story, let's pay a visit to the American Council of the Blind, and you can find them online at acb.org. And this from their Braille Forum for October of 2026, Understanding Blindness. And this is written by Bob Branco. During a late November phone chat, a very familiar topic came up which prompted me to express my opinions more strongly. Two particular blind people continue making the following accusations. Restaurants don't know how to treat blind people. Hospitals don't know how to treat blind people. Doctors' offices don't know how to treat blind people. This generalization frustrates me. I understand why some people have these bad experiences, but I need to say what I always say. There are a lot of sighted people out there who simply don't know enough about blindness. This is not a criticism. As blind people, we need to be proactive in a situation that appears frustrating to us. Alan Dalton, a member of the Perkins class of 1968, put it best. There are times when blind people should provide teachable moments. During many conversations about this issue, it appears as though it doesn't seem to matter what these two individuals say or do in an environment where they are being maltreated. As a result, one of them suggested that the Commission for the Blind provide training sessions at facilities where it appears that sighted people don't understand blindness. I think it's an interesting suggestion, but here's my question. Does the Commission for the Blind have time? The Commission is a state agency providing services to blind clients. Do they have time to hear about which clients are not being treated properly and where this maltreatment is taking place? No matter where we go, there is the possibility that a waitress, a nurse, an orderly, a doctor, a teacher, a secretary, or someone in another profession will not be familiar with blindness. And this is where we are proactive. If it appears that someone doesn't understand sighted guide, patient advocacy, how to tell us where the food is on our plates,
or any other accommodation, I would rather work with these sighted people rather than criticize the establishment that they work for. Basically, it comes down to the individuals who provide the service and not the establishment itself. I will gladly speak for myself when I say that for the most part, I receive excellent service at restaurants, medical facilities, and lots of other places. No matter where we go, we're going to have excellent service, decent service, or poor service. Should the Commission for the Blind go out of its way to train all of these agencies and businesses about blindness protocol? What if all the people that the Commission trains leave their jobs next week? Does the Commission have to go back and do another training? I've often said that the major consumer organizations of the blind should continue to provide as much public awareness as possible where blindness is concerned. I maintain that opinion. However, I think part of this public awareness is to encourage blind people to do their own training. We certainly know how we want to be treated in society. However, a sighted person should not be criticized for not having enough understanding of what blindness is all about. There are many things that we are unfamiliar with. Is this something that we should be criticized for? No. It just means that we can learn what we don't understand. We continue with this week's edition of the Blindness and Disability News Hour by turning to an old favorite, NLS Music Notes. From the National Library Service for the Blind and Print Disabled, which is a service of the Library of Congress, and you can find them online at blogs.loc.gov. This week we'll be reading a post that came up on October 1st. It's written by Mary Dell Jenkins, entitled Comfort Ye. One of the positives about working in the music section is that we have many different directions to go. In terms of fulfilling our mission, that is. There is always something that needs to be done, and that's a good thing. With constantly evolving technology, we want to assure our patrons that we are on top of it with scanning and converting music from earlier Braille formats to digital Braille music files, adding audio files to the digital collection, proofreading music set in large print format, and editing liner notes from new audio files that add to the collection. Sometimes we have an opportunity to listen to audio samples. I am always drawn to hearing a composer I'm not familiar with. Recently, I listened to Theodore Dubois' Seven Last Words of Christ in the course of formatting the accompanying liner notes for Braille production and narration by our in-house recording studio. It was a special occasion to learn music and seek comfort and is available in Braille format to borrow at BRM05211. I was reminded that there are many comforting works in the NLS collection, along with various hymnals, and would like to take this moment and present them again, should you feel the need. So, here is a list of requiems, which are works of remembrance, in Braille music format. Ein Deutsche Requiem, the German Requiem, by Johannes Brahms, at call sign BRM29956. Then there's the Messa de Requiem, the Requiem Mass, by Giuseppe Verdi, at BRM28958. Requiem by Gabriel Fauré, at BRM22817. And finally, the Requiem in D Minor, by W.A. Mozart, at BRM34984, for soprano solo and chorus, BRM20272 for soprano chorus, BRM20270 for alto chorus, BRM20269 for tenor chorus, and we haven't forgotten the bass section, that they're at BRM28759 for bass chorus. And it's not only the classical music field that binds people together. Here's a list of lessons on hymns and songs of comfort. Amazing Grace is available in the piano by ear, guitar by ear, and banjo by ear series. Guitar by ear in the style of Duane Allman at DBM03866. Guitar by ear fingerstyle in the style of the Nitty Gritty Dirt Band at DBM02962.
guitar by ear in fingerstyle at DBM-02162, piano by ear for late beginners at DBM-03901, piano by ear in intermediate level at DBM-03300, banjo by ear at DBM-03218. With Danny Boy, an Irish air or the Londonderry air, set to lyrics by an English lawyer, there is always not a dry eye in the house. Words are open to interpretation for the listener, but I have always imagined a mother or parent saying farewell to a son as he leaves for war. So we do have Danny Boy from Musicom for soprano. This includes a performance of the song with accompaniment, reading of the lyrics for diction guidance, and recording of the melody on piano, and separate recording of the piano accompaniment. This is a DBM-01794. He Looked Beyond My Fault, also known as Danny Boy, Londonderry Air, guitar by ear in fingerstyle, at DBM-02187. And finally, Danny Boy, piano by ear at DBM-02951. During hard times, find comfort with music. Grief can unite people, and music can heal. And to borrow any materials, you can download them from Bard or call us at 1-800-424-8567, extension 2, or email us at nlsm@loc.gov. 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
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Our next story on this week's program comes from UsableNet, and you can find them at blog.usablenet.com. When accessibility issues stop me and when I can work around them. This is written by Michael Taylor and published on September 29th. Not every accessibility issue hits me the same way. Some are minor annoyances that slow me down, and others are complete showstoppers that shut me out of a task. Every time I face a new digital experience, I am asking myself, which kind am I about to run into? In this post, I will walk through the issues that stop me cold, the ones I can get around, and the workarounds I have leaned on over the years. First, total blockers. In my experience, a few types of accessibility issues can be total showstoppers and completely shut me out of the digital experience. The first is text labeling, and it's surprisingly huge. When buttons, links, and text input fields are not labeled correctly for screen reader recognition, it is often impossible for me to complete a task. I recently used an e-commerce website where none of the text fields in the checkout form were labeled. I had no idea what information the fields were requesting, so I could not complete my purchase. On another website, I tried to buy a pair of shorts. The color options were not labeled and were spoken simply as icon graphic. That meant I could not buy these shorts unless I was content with getting a random unknown color. The second type of issue that is typically a total blocker is a web element that goes completely undetected. I recently ate at a restaurant that used online bill payment. There was a checkbox for payment terms that had to be selected before I could submit payment, but my mobile screen reader could not detect it at all, regardless of the navigation method. That meant I could not independently pay the bill online. A third major blocker is when a screen reader announcement contradicts the interface's visual state. I recently bought an item online that came in three different water capacity sizes. According to the spoken state of the variant chooser on the product details page, the largest capacity was selected. When the item arrived, it was the wrong size. I returned to the page with a sighted user, who told me that even though the screen reader was saying large was selected, the interface visually showed medium as the chosen variant. It was not necessarily a blocker in the moment, but receiving the wrong item because of an accessibility flaw completely defeats the purpose of shopping online in the first place.
Next, some mild barriers. Other accessibility issues I encounter are still problems, but I can usually work around them. Most of these are clunky and slow me down, but they do not completely break the core functionality of the experience. The first example is readability issues, which I mention frequently in my other blogs. Sometimes the way a screen reader announces information is confusing and illogical. For example, when I browse a list of account transactions on a banking website, the screen reader sometimes reads a detail of a transaction separately, such as the date, type, and amount. Moving through each transaction component manually like this takes longer to find the transaction I'm looking for, and it's much harder to keep the details straight. That being said, I can usually manage and complete my original task. A second example is alternative text image descriptions. While these are incredibly helpful and enrich the experience, I can generally use a site as intended if the images are not described. The exception is when an unlabeled image contains necessary information or serves as an action button or other interactive element key to the experience. Keyboard traps are another flaw that I can usually overcome. They can be very annoying, but I can normally find a way to get focus out of the trap and keep going down the page. For example, my cell phone provider's website has a known keyboard trap about halfway down the bill summary screen. If I jump focus directly to the bottom of the page, I can work my way back to the trap. Is this annoying? Well, yes, but it is doable. The theme is that when these issues are in play, I can still complete my task, but the experience is not what it should be by a long shot. Workarounds. As a screen reader user for almost 20 years, I have developed some workarounds to accessibility issues out of necessity. They don't work in every case, and they seem to lead to more failures than successes, but they have saved me on several occasions. The first workaround I use from time to time is a text analysis of a screen capture. Let's say I am trying to complete a web form that has several unlabeled action buttons at the bottom. I can take a screen capture of the page and run it through an OCR processor to try to extract the visible text labels on the buttons. It does not always work, but it has gotten me out of a few jams. A second workaround that has helped a few times is using the camera and a text recognition app on another device. I hold that device up to the screen of the device I am having trouble with. If the problem is something isn't being read aloud as it should, this sometimes unsticks me because the second device reads the visible text or web elements on the problem site. As I described above, I can sometimes play games with the focus position to get past a trap or around a part of a website where focus behavior is erratic or otherwise incorrect. This isn't technically a workaround, but experience has taught me to rely on context clues when I run into accessibility issues. For example, if I am on a product details page and find two unlabeled buttons directly below the product price and quantity picker, there is a good chance that there are Add to Cart and Buy Now. If the stakes aren't too high, I usually use trial and error to test my theory. To wrap up, not all accessibility issues affect me in the same way. What I want to keep in focus, though, is that all accessibility problems hurt the experience and need to be fixed in the end. And while workarounds are born of necessity and can help screen reader users get out of a jam, they are not a replacement for or an excuse for accessibility compliance and good design. And if you have just joined us, you are listening to the Blindness and Disability News Hour from Mind's Eye Radio in Belleville, Illinois. This program covers the week of October 4th, 2026. Thanks for joining us, and now back to the program. We'll kick off the second half of this week's program with a visit to Mother Jones, 50 Years of Fearless Journalism. And you can find them online at motherjones.com. Is Meta using disabled people to promote its glasses? AI glasses are a double-edged sword for disabled people who face unique risks from surveillance.
And this is written by Julia Matro and published on September 17th. In July, Meta published a press release saying that it would issue $2 million worth of grants to 30 organizations that would test ways its AI glasses could, quote, help people work safer, learn faster, and live more independently, unquote. The grantees include organizations that would develop workshops to help blind people utilize the devices and assist people with intellectual disabilities prepare to enter the workforce. Quote, we want to ensure the future is for everyone, giving every person the tools to reach their full potential, Meta wrote in the release. Meta also maintains a program to distribute its AI glasses to blind veterans in the United States, which it has highlighted in recent advertising. The story, or the company, a viewer may conclude, is doing actual good. The full story is a bit more complicated. Meta first released its smart glasses, which include multiple cameras and speakers, in 2021. Its latest version, launched in June, includes a raft of AI capabilities, which have drawn considerably more attention and alarm, though the company highlights that a light indicates when the glasses take photographs or videos. They are now designed not to operate when that light is concealed or tampered with. As my colleague Anna Merlan recently wrote, quote, the company describes the AI glasses AI capabilities as a helpful voice in your ear, which is probably meant to be less chilling than it sounds. But the glasses, too, have been met with intense controversy over privacy and non-consensual filming. They are unpopular in a rich variety of settings. UK cinemas are considering banning them entirely, while Immigration and Customs Enforcement has banned employees from wearing them at work. Hate Aid, a German digital advocacy group, has lodged a criminal complaint seeking to stop them from being sold in that country at all. New technology can be immensely helpful for disabled people navigating the world. Smart glasses, which are not exclusive to Meta, can have legitimate benefits for blind people and others with low vision. Hearing a dictated description of what's in front of them, or having texts read aloud. For users with hearing loss, Meta glasses can be helpful with captioning. People with limited or no mobility in their arms can use the glasses to take photos of loved ones. In a 2025 review of Meta glasses for the American Foundation for the Blind, visual rehabilitation therapist Steve Kelly weighed the pros and cons of the devices, writing that Meta glasses were affordable, but, quote, not instantaneous or accurate enough for something like street crossings, and cannot replace tools like a white cane for orientation and mobility, unquote. Noah Currier, president and founder of the Oscar Mike Foundation, said that his team has been working with Meta in the development phase of newer versions of the Meta glasses for about 3 years. Quote, they brought veterans with disabilities, including people with spinal cord injuries, memory loss, and low vision, into the room early to shape how the hardware and features actually work, unquote, Currier said. Currier, who is quadriplegic, told me that his organization got in touch with Meta when the tech giant did outreach to disability organizations. Quote, I have really thought it was responsible, Currier told me. I asked Currier about privacy concerns around Meta glasses, and he told me that he was, quote, not real invested in knowing what sort of policy or answer should be moving forward, unquote, but feels the positives outweigh the negatives. But disabled people, like anyone else, may not want to be filmed by strangers in their day-to-day lives, and are uniquely affected by surveillance in ways that predate smart glasses. Insurance companies have surveilled disability claimants through the use of private investigators. Disabled people seeking accommodations at work face stifling scrutiny. The rise of bossware, surveillance technology used to monitor employees, has an outsized impact on disabled people.
Experts I spoke with raised similar concerns that the spread of ubiquitous surveillance harms disabled people overall. Some advocate bans on smart glasses in medical settings, arguing that they may inadvertently capture HIPAA-protected personal health information or simply change behavior, increase anxiety, and undermine trust. Posters on social media have reported pharmacy workers wearing smart glasses, nursing professionals wearing them on the job, or themselves using smart glasses to subtly photograph private health documents left visible at a doctor's office. One law firm has documented an array of concerns around smart wearables in nursing homes, particularly that people with cognitive disabilities, quote, may not fully understand that footage could be uploaded or shared, that the glasses contain a camera and microphones when recording has started. What will happen to the recording, or who might eventually see it, unquote. Meta has faced other criticism around its record on disability and health generally. In 2023, the mental health app BetterHelp faced federal fines for sharing protected health data with platforms including Meta. In 2025, a California jury held Meta liable for violating California privacy laws by improperly collecting reproductive health data from users of Flow Health, a period tracking app. And an ongoing class action lawsuit alleges that Meta's pixel tracking software, quote, allowed Facebook to receive data about users' medical conditions, doctors searched, and appointments booked, all without patients' knowledge or HIPAA-compliant authorization. And in July, the company was sued under allegations that it used artificial intelligence to target people who took medical leave. One former employee with a serious health condition alleged in a lawsuit that he was told by his management that taking leave, quote, would result in his selection for the anticipated reduction in force, unquote. In a statement to my colleague Alex Nagoyan, a spokesperson said that, quote, workforce management and organizational decisions were and are made by people, not AI, unquote. Right before the start of the second Trump administration, Meta killed its major DEI programs, another blow to disabled employees. It's not the first time that Meta, which has faced waves of criticism around privacy, surveillance, data mining, and its handling of user information, has met pushback in trying to provide what the company sees as a vital service. More than a decade ago, Mark Zuckerberg personally headed up a push to provide a form of free internet access to millions of people in India, only to be rebuffed by regulators. From Meta's point of view, the potential benefits of the glasses should again put skeptics on the back foot. Why question its motivations for partnering with disability groups? Surely Meta already has subjected to enough critique around the placement of its data centers, alleged efforts to secure preferential treatment from government officials, high-dollar lobbying against regulation, and the effects of its products on young people, scrutiny that led to a landmark settlement in August, with Meta paying some $18 billion to resolve claims that it knew its products were addictive, unregulated, and harmful to youth. In a statement to Mother Jones, Meta spokesperson Dana Still said that the

Trojan horse for a tool that poses significant privacy and security threats. Center for Democracy and Technology Disability lead Ariana Abulafia told me. And to be clear, the privacy concerns affect disabled people too, unquote. While critical of Meta's corporate record, My Tech for All founder Mark Friedman understands why disability organizations would work with the company, in part because of its resources. Many disability groups, Friedman points out, are, quote, cash-strapped. This stuff is going to benefit people greatly, and it's going to harm people, unquote, as an inevitable product of widespread opportunities for instantaneous filming of the general public, including disabled people, in day-to-day life. Quote, I don't think the disability organizations are being bought out. To the extent that they become knowledgeable, they'll be able to raise the flag to say, wait a second, around privacy, unquote. Virginia Tech Science, Technology, and Society professor Ashley Hsu, author of Against Technoableism, expressed serious concerns about the tension between Meta's profit motive and its ostensibly public interest partnerships. Disabled people, she argued, can be viewed as a particularly promising market for a product that urgently needs one, and ones that reflect well on the firms that sell them. Hsu thinks the benefits to firms like Meta are relatively clear, including the obvious benefits, beyond raw sales, of buyers who rely on a product rather than approaching it as a fun gadget. Rebecca Monteleone, a University of Toledo disability studies professor and author of The Double Bind of Disability, How Medical Technology Shapes Bodily Authority, raised a related concern that Meta could be using its efforts with disabled people to build a case for its technology more widely. This could render products like smart glasses a more challenging case for regulators and politicians. Quote, we're seeing the systematic deconstruction of disability rights in the United States, Monteleone said. A company like Meta can justify the development of this technology based on all of these assumptions that there must be a social good here, unquote, in a moment when wins for disabled people are depressingly rare. That speaks to a wider problem, Monteleone told me. Quote, disabled people have to operate within this commercial system, she said. So often, the better product or the more useful product is a product that either is ridiculously expensive and unable to be obtained, or you have to go through a million different hoops through your insurance, unquote. Hsu is also concerned that for-profit firms, and in particular giants like Meta, among the largest companies in the world, will crowd out opportunities for disability organizations and other advocates to find alternatives that are easier to trust. Backlash to smart glasses has reportedly already made some users hesitant to wear them in public. Quote, I worry that it will prevent better technology, Hsu told me, whether on the part of companies that could do so more responsibly, or by disabled people themselves who make and hack and trade for themselves, unquote. Issues regarding Meta AI glasses speak to larger issues on privacy and data collection that Friedman, who remains skeptical, doesn't believe will be addressed under the Trump administration. Despite the cross-political aisle backlash to a wide range of AI and data center development. Quote, the real issue, Friedman said, is that the public can accept their privacy being undermined, whether or not the glasses are ultimately worth that trade-off. Our next story comes from Major League Baseball at MLB.com. How MLB is making ballparks more accessible for fans with disabilities. This is written by Perla Paredes and published on October 1st. Major League Baseball and its clubs are continuing efforts to make the game more accessible and inclusive for fans with disabilities, from sensory resources and accessible technology to staff training and dedicated spaces at ballparks. More than 1 in 4 adults in the United States and 1 in 6 people worldwide have some type of disability.
MLB and its clubs work with venues to highlight resources available to fans, including

including at Jewel events such as the World Baseball Classic, All-Star Week, and Field of Dreams. During All-Star Week in Philadelphia earlier this year, Culture City Sensory Activation Vehicles, or SAV, were available at Citizens Bank Park and Capital One All-Star Village. The vehicles featured beanbags, visual light panels, and bubble walls, while complimentary sensory kits included headphones, fidget toys, and visual feeling and I Need cue cards to help lessen sensory overload. Clubs are continuously making improvements to their accessible experiences by installing resources such as universal change tables, sensory rooms, and offering closed captioning, which nearly all clubs offer either in ballpark or through the ballpark app. Across the league, all 30 clubs offer sensory resources, including sensory kits, sensory rooms, quiet spaces, social storybooks, and accessibility maps to help fans prepare for visits. Many teams have worked with a variety of partners, such as local hospitals and healthcare providers. Easter Seals, Culture City, and local autism centers to develop these resources. Several other clubs have also received sensory inclusive certification from Culture City and certification through organizations such as the International Board of Credentialing and Continuing Education Standards, or IBCCES. So here's a closer look at some of the work being done across Major League Baseball. The Diamondbacks became the first MLB club to offer one-court devices at games. One-court devices translate live gameplay data, courtesy of Major League Baseball, into trackable vibrations and audio bites, so blind and low-vision fans can follow live gameplay. Quote, "We are proud to be the first MLB team to adopt One Court's technology and continue our mission to grow the game of baseball," unquote, said Derek Hall, Arizona Diamondbacks president, CEO, and general partner. Quote, "This initiative marks a meaningful step in enhancing the accessibility of our game and reiterates our belief that every fan deserves to be fully connected to their teams," unquote. At the Great American Ballpark, the Cincinnati Reds have also turned to technology to improve accessibility. In 2026, Cincinnati became the first Major League Baseball club to offer both IRA Explorer and IRA ASL at no additional cost. The services connect blind or low-vision fans with visual interpreters and deaf and hard-of-hearing fans with ASL interpreters to help them navigate and communicate throughout their ballpark experience. The Chicago Cubs' Wrigley Field became a certified autism center earlier this year through the IBCCES. As part of the certification, at least 80% of guest-facing staff completed autism and sensory training, while IBCCES also conducted an on-site review of the ballpark to identify ways to enhance accessibility. Quote, "We want to be accessible for everyone," said Jessica Nugent, the team's director of Cubs guest experience. Quote, "I know that it has been a huge impact in populations of people who have autism and have sensory needs, and also their families, their friends, to be able to plan outings and plan trips and experiences and know they're going to be taken care of. They're going to have options and be able to feel safe doing that," unquote. Alex Bregman, who is in his first year with the Cubs after signing as a free agent last winter, has long supported autism advocacy, dating back to his early years with the Astros. His foundation, Bregman Cares, focuses on finding multiple paths for helping kids. Bregman is grateful that the Cubs have taken these measures to make Wrigley Field accessible to everyone. Quote, "I really appreciate it. I think it's awesome," Bregman said recently. "It's super cool that this ballpark is autism-friendly," unquote. The Atlanta Braves, in collaboration with Major League Baseball, launched a sensory space as part of their All-Star Legacy project last year. The Braves Haven All-Star Sensory Lounge at Truist Park, B
behind Section 218, is designed to minimize sensory input and provide an accessible environment for individuals with diverse sensory needs. The Houston Astros also opened a permanent sensory room at Daikin Park earlier this year, ahead of hosting the World Baseball Classic. And the Washington Nationals have taken another approach through their partnership with Canine Companions and Yukonuba. In May, the Nationals introduced Natty, a Golden Retriever and Labrador mix, as the club's official team dog. Natty made his Major League debut on May 15th against the Orioles and lives with his puppy raisers in Virginia while learning foundational skills as a service puppy in training. After about 18 months, Natty will begin professional training with Canine Companions with the goal of becoming a service dog for a person with a disability. Clubs also often incorporate celebration and recognition days into their in-game programming and promotional schedules. For instance, both the Guardians and the Rays recognize Disability Pride Month each July. The celebrations include community giveback as well as in-game programming and activations with local community partners. Both the Guardians and the Rays have partnered with a number of local community organizations to provide learning and education for staff and teammates throughout the year. July 26th, National Disability Independence Day, recognizes the rights and achievements of people with disabilities and marks the anniversary of the Americans with Disabilities Act, which was signed into law in 1990. For our final story this week, let's turn to Healthline at healthline.com. NBA star Steph Curry didn't realize his blurry vision was a sign of an eye disease. And this is written by Kathy Casada. It was published on September 25th, and it was fact-checked by Jennifer Chesak. 12-time NBA All-Star and 2-time Most Valuable Player Stephen Curry is known for leading the Golden State Warriors to 4 NBA championships. In addition to basketball accolades, being part of the Warriors dynasty made him aware of an eye condition he was living with called keratoconus, or KC. The condition causes the cornea to thin and bulge outward into an irregular cone shape instead of staying round. This can cause blurry or distorted vision, increased sensitivity to light, glare, and nighttime halos, frequent or rapid changes in eyeglass prescription, and eye irritation and redness. Quote, "I didn't know anything about it before I went to the doctor, nor did I really know that I had truly blurry vision or, like, distorted images and stuff," Curry told Healthline. "It was kind of just the way I saw things, and for whatever reason, I didn't ask the questions or go to have an eye screen, and all that until our general manager for the Warriors, his name's Bob Myers, pointed it out," unquote. In 2018, Myers was watching Curry play on TV, and noticed that when the camera zoomed in on Curry sitting on the bench, he was squinting as he watched his teammates and looked at the Jumbotron. Myers took a photo of Curry squinting on the TV and texted it to him after the game. Quote, "He's like, hey, you were doing this the whole time they had you on camera. Have you gotten your eyes checked?" unquote, said Curry. Quote, "And then that was the first idea of like, wait, is there something off about the way you know my vision was? Thankfully, I had access to go to an eye doctor and I got a screen. And that was the first time I heard the word keratoconus," unquote. How treatment for keratoconus changed Curry's vision. At 29 years old, Curry was diagnosed with KC and learned that it's a progressive eye disease that can worsen over time. Quote, "There's a certain time window of your life when it becomes an irreversible sight-threatening condition," unquote, he said. Randy McLaughlin, OD, Associate Professor of Clinical Ophthalmology at the Ohio State University Wexner Medical Center, said the condition can worsen if not treated and may make obtaining a driver's license or working difficult. He said people with the condition are usually fitted with rigid gas-permeable contact lenses, which are firm lenses made of breathable plastic and silicone that allow oxygen to pass directly through to the cornea.
Some people get larger scleral contact lenses, which are wide enough to vault over the cone-shaped cornea and rest on the white of the eye. Quote, patients may be treated with a medical therapy called corneal cross-linking, which hopefully stops the progression of keratoconus. Quote, McLaughlin told Healthline. Once Curry figured out corrective lenses, he said, quote, I could actually see clearly and stop squinting, stop having those weird little headaches that would come that I didn't associate with my vision, unquote. While it took some trial and error to get the lens prescription correct and feel stable enough to play basketball, once he did, he couldn't believe the difference in his vision. Quote, I was the most annoying person probably the first 2 weeks, because any time I walked in the room, either I'd be awkwardly staring at you because I can see you clearly, or making a comment like, I can see all the dust in the air. This is like incredible. Unquote, Curry said. On the court, he could see his teammates better. Quote, it was just a whole new world for sure, he said. I realized for the longest time that I was just adapting and adjusting to what I saw. Curry continues to have eye screenings twice a year to monitor the condition. To spread awareness about keratoconus and the importance of annual eye exams, Curry partnered with Glaukos for its Could It Be KC campaign. Because KC disproportionately affects Black and Hispanic populations, he especially hopes to reach these communities. Quote, the reach that I have and the authentic story of what this has been kind of like for me is the reason why I'm doing it, Curry said. The work that me and my wife are doing in our foundation in Oakland, the kids that we're serving, this is the message that they need to hear, unquote. To connect with more young people, he took part in an educational community event at Madison Park Primary in Oakland on Wednesday, September 23rd. At the event, he introduced a new picture book, Eye on the Ball, inspired by Curry's own experience living with KC and designed to make conversations about eye health and KC more approachable. Quote, I can only imagine, because the way that I saw the court, sometimes struggling to see the screen to watch film, like little things that you just adapt to and figure out for younger kids, high school kids, college, those in the workforce, you realize that's energy exerted, Curry said. It's a hurdle that shouldn't necessarily be a thing that you have to deal with, but it's only going to get corrected if you have the awareness to go get it checked. Curry hopes that sharing his story encourages more people to schedule eye doctor visits and that more people with KC get the care they need. Quote, hopefully then, their outcome is similar to mine as well, where it's just a matter of getting checked and getting the right answers for what your situation is, unquote, he said. And that about wraps up this week's edition of the Blindness and Disability News Hour from Mind's Eye Radio. This program covers the week of October 4th, 2026. My name is Bill. Thanks for joining us this week. This program, as always, is a production and presentation of Mind's Eye Radio in Belleville, Illinois. Hope you all have a good rest of your week. Enjoy the gorgeous weather we are having. Be good. Stay safe. Keep your pets hydrated. Enjoy the outdoors. See you. Bye.

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4: Welcome to the Taking the Lead podcast, where we empower people to be unstoppable. I'm Leslie Hoskins with my co-hosts Alyssa Otis and Timothy Cunio. What is happening these days? Timothy, I feel like you have something you wanted to share.
5: Well, tomorrow I'm headed back to Georgia Tech to help them with that guide dog. That's a robotic guide dog. They've done some adjustments to what I suggested the last time, and they want my opinion of how progressive they've done with it, the progress of it. So I'm going to go down there and work with them for a couple hours.
4: That is so cool. Not only the fact, number one, that you got to try out a robotic guide dog, which is now one of my unknown dreams that I have.
6: just acquired
4: that dream. But that you've given them input, which I don't know how many guide dog users they're working with, but that is incredible for them to try and kind of determine what I guess they need to do to make this a better option. I mean, that's pretty cool.
5: Yeah, they're taking my input, which, you know, I'm a guide dog user, and I'm sure they're going to have a couple more. But they reached out to me, and it's that they're listening and saying, hey, we've done this. Come down and see how you like it.
6: What are you hoping to be different this time? Like, what was some, I don't remember some of the feedback that you provided, but.
5: I believe this time they said something about they're maneuvering around obstacles.
6: Okay.
5: We're going to test that and probably the speed and the feel of the dog. And so there's just so much, because the last time I was there, I mean, it was so in its infancy. I mean, baby steps.
6: Yeah.
5: And so, and we corrected the harness. I'm going to see what kind of harness they got with it now.
6: I was just going to ask.
5: Yeah, it was weird last time. So I told them it was really weird. But I'm just curious how they do the turns on it and go around stuff. So I'm excited about doing it and give them the input. And even though it's Georgia Tech and I'm a Georgia Bulldog, I'll just go ahead and, don't worry about
4: that. Yeah, just ignore that part.
5: Yeah.
6: Now, I have to ask, does it look like a dog? Like,
4: is it
6: the shape of a dog? Like, is it all one color? Like, I don't.
5: It's weird. It's got a computer on top of four legs, basically. Okay. And there's some I-beams on it, whatever. I'm wondering if they've got the AI in it now. So we're going to find out. Because I gave them suggestions about downloading some AI, some of the guide dog apps. Maybe they can work with some of them. And so we'll see what happens.
4: That is so cool. One thing you don't have to do, just like with a cane, though, and a robotic dog, is you don't have to pick up the poop.
6: There you go.
4: So
5: But you just got to carry batteries with you, though.
4: That's exactly. No, there. I think there will always, always be that need for these, you know, real dogs, these guide dogs. But it is really cool to see where technology can go, not just with dogs, but we had some different mobility options, you know, using different AI and different tech come in recently and show us some stuff. And we've explored different types of long white canes and things at conferences you go. And recently I saw a guy with a bamboo cane and he was using this technology that he had developed to alert you to different obstacles. It was just very cool what they've come out with.
6: Yeah, that's really neat.
5: My biggest complaint was the dog made noises. That's all you heard while you were walking.
4: Sure.
5: And like a person like me, that bothers me because I'm listening to my environment.
4: Of course.
5: And if you're totally blind, that would throw you off. And that was my big, because you can hear the motors and all that stuff working. Yeah. So that was my biggest complaint.
4: Well, you will have to update us on everything that you do. I want to see some photos. I want some video, whatever they'll let you share. Yes. I know it's prototype stuff, so it's like FBI under wraps here.
5: Yeah, so I'll see what I can do.
6: And will you be taking Glacier with you? Like, will Glacier be watching you walk with this robotic dog?
5: The last time I took Glacier, she was not happy. Once I let go of that dog, she come running up and pushed against me saying, like, here I am, not that dumb thing.
6: You can't replace me, Dad.
4: Just trying to make things better for the future for a large group of people. I love that, Timothy.
5: I'm sure in the future somebody would want one.
4: For sure.
5: But me, I'd rather have the dog, but that's just my opinion.
4: Absolutely. And everybody's different. I always say I would love a robot cleaning my house. Mm-hmm. And I think a robot would do a lot better at that than a dog would. So there's robots for certain things.
6: Yeah.
4: That's awesome, Timothy. Definitely, definitely keep us posted. But we have actually a lot to talk about today. So today we are joined by a special guest who's been personally involved with LeaderDog for the last 3 years and now helps facilitate support meetings for clients and family members.
6: Yes. Here with us today is Ronit Stretka. Ronit earned her master's in social work from Wayne State University in 2015 with a focus on cognitive behavioral therapy. After beginning her career in an inpatient hospital setting, she transitioned to private practice in 2017 and joined Peace of Mind PLLC, where she now serves as both a clinical therapist and clinical manager. Ronit brings a direct yet compassionate approach to her work, creating a safe and nurturing environment for her clients.
5: Ronit, welcome to the podcast. It's a pleasure to have you here today. What got you so interested in LeaderDog?
7: Hi, I'm so happy to be here. LeaderDog was something that I was familiar about growing up in Metro Detroit, and also anecdotally growing up with Alyssa, who's, I feel like since we were
4: love
7: kids,
4: that.
7: Has wanted to be a part of LeaderDog. And then 3 years ago, my mom experienced vision loss, and we were really seeking community and resources, and we were led to LeaderDog, where she was accepted into the O&M program. And from there, we are forever indebted to LeaderDog and what it did for our family.
4: Mm. I love the fact that we hook people and then we never let them go.
7: Yeah, right.
6: Well, but and real I'm quick, you so both glad. Do have to address that you do know each other and have known each other yes. for a long time. Because yes. this is like such a cool full circle thing,
4: it is a
6: right?
4: full circle. Yeah, Ronit and I were in the same middle school. So we go back right. to age 12, which was right. only a few years ago.
7: Right, right.
4: Just a few. But yeah, we go all the way back and now our kids are even in the same school yeah. districts and we get to see each other around a lot. I'm constantly buying used kid stuff from Ronit for my son.
7: Please get it out of my house.
4: Yeah, yes. But it's been really great now having that social side, but then also being able to talk about LeaderDog. I know when I show mm-hmm. up for pickup at school or at camp, I'm always decked out. I say I do outreach even when I'm not here. So I'm wearing full LeaderDog garb and we're always talking about it. So it has been so lovely having you and hearing your name around here for the last 3 years and hopefully many more.
7: Yeah, I hope so.
4: Yeah. Mm-hmm.
6: And one of the things that you mentioned, so your mom, right, was seeking services and then having Alyssa as a contact is really nice to start exploring, you know, what services are available and what you should be looking into. But we've had your mom on the podcast. Right. She's lovely. She's mm-hmm. contributed back to Leader Dog so much as well. And now you've gotten involved in a different capacity. Do you mind telling us what you're doing now with Leader Dog?
7: Yeah. So when my mom was diagnosed, she was originally diagnosed when I went to college, but we were told it was at bay and manageable. And she worked for many years as a doctor. And so when the disease spread, it was pretty traumatizing. And so during that time, while I'm trying to be supportive to her, I was like, where are the support for family members? Because it truthfully was, I can say now, it was the most traumatizing thing I think I'd ever experienced, was seeing my mom go through that. But also, it changed her entire life and everything that I knew about my mom. And so I saw a different side of her that I wasn't used to. So I think that, you know, it was really hard finding supports for family members.
4: Yeah, that honestly is something that we hear all the time. Whenever somebody's family, whether it be vision loss, whether it be some other sort of medical, it's who can we turn to? And it's not just the individual going through a change. It's the whole community, the whole family, the friends. And we've always had people reaching out and asking. And you get to work now with Krista Oliver, and you guys do these support Zooms. And I know people are absolutely loving them. Can you tell us a little more kind of about the Zooms that you guys do?
7: Yeah. So over the summer, we do in person for the teen program, and that's been really nice. But it's anyone who brings their teen to the O&M training over the summer. And then all year round, we do these virtual, they're open to across the country for family members and loved ones to just come and have a shared space, a carved out time to talk about this is really impacting me. And a theme that I've picked up on, I'm also a therapist, is that it's really hard for family members to tap into how it affects them. Mm-hmm. They always lead with how it impacts their child or the person with vision loss. Mm-hmm. And it's a concerted effort to be able to tap into how does this make me feel, right? And so that was, I found that very interesting. And it's pretty rare to have that outlet to be able to say, like, this changed my life and I don't know how to cope with this. Are you okay?
4: I'm okay. No, that's just really sweet. That's just really sweet because it is so true. It's people are so worried about other people, which is a great, great quality to have. But sometimes we do have to focus on ourselves.
7: And I think, you know, this happened when my youngest was 6 months old. I was postpartum and I'm trying to navigate all the things. And I think that it was, I would do it all over again, but I was burning the candle at both ends, trying to care for my kids. My husband's a first responder and works 24-hour shifts. And then also being that support for my mom, because I also am an only child. Sure. So it was like a lot of things. And I was like, okay, I think I'm running on empty now. Yeah. And where can I go? And so it was so nice to connect with Krista and have that. I learned from so much from her. And it's part of my healing, too, to be able to offer that. And I know for my generation, right, the first place I looked was social media to find someone, even with the disease my mom has. But it's so rare that I couldn't. Mm-hmm. And so I really then shifted to, okay, are there loved ones that are having some social media platforms? And I found a couple and they have really helped me through this journey, and also some books I've read. But Krista's kind of my go-to. So I really appreciate her.
5: So doing this is kind of like both of you are going through the same process. Let's say if I'm going blind, which I am. And so say my wife wants to go through it with me and understand what I'm going through. That way we can do it together. And maybe if she sees something going on, she can, you know, help me or in a certain way. And that's why this program's so impactful.
7: Absolutely. And I also think part of it I hear from families is like, I want to fix it. And this, especially with my mom's disease, we unfortunately can't. And all we can hope for is that there's more research and understanding. And I'm really grateful to say, I feel all that my mom can't do is drive at this point. Other than that, like, she watches my kids, you know, solo. She walks and picks them up from school. She serves on a variety of boards. She's in a choir. Like, she has a pretty robust life. And I think when we got the diagnosis and it progressed, I think she felt, and also she's taking the lead, that like, her life is over. That has not been the case. And Leader Dog's been a huge part of building her confidence and giving her space to really explore that. And it's also provided that for me as well.
6: I think we're really fortunate that we are trying to provide this holistic approach to our clients. And a huge piece like that is the family and the supporters. Right. And while we do so much for the individual themselves and providing this mobility instruction, mm-hmm. right, to hopefully get people out and continue those full lives, that's our main goal, right? We want people to still get out and be involved in the community and their families and all of that. But a huge piece are those supporters. And Krista, being our client support and wellness specialist, has been so important in providing that perspective to us here. And before it was kind of on like a case by case, you know, basis, we'd get phone calls and we kind of say, you know, here's a link, here's a website, yeah. like check that out. And that was, that's okay. Right. Those still are really good things, but to be able to provide, like you said, this safe space where people can connect every so often, hop on the call and talk about themselves, which I know is hard. Mm-hmm. It's, I'm sure that's really challenging to get people to feel like that's okay to say, this is how it's impacted me.
7: Right.
6: You know, I'm no longer able to do this. Or, you know, how can I support them? Yes, but like, what can I do for myself?
7: Well, yeah. And as a therapist, I'm like, oh, I got this, right? I know all the resources. I know all the things. I know what, you know, is happening inside my brain. And sometimes, like, even the professionals, you know, need to sift through that and have that space. I can, you know, talk myself out of it as much as I want. But at the end of the day, it was really hard.
4: Yeah.
7: Yeah.
4: Well, and just the support system, like Leslie was saying, is having everybody together to talk about,
7: correct.
4: You know, it is hard. Or for some people, hey, it was hard, but guess what? Mm-hmm. This is what we're doing now. And to give that outlook from a different perspective.
7: And don't get me wrong. Like, there are days where I'm like, man, I really miss when my mom had vision and who she, you know, all that she was doing mm-hmm. for the first 30 years of my life. And I know she has those days too. But this is our new normal. And I think that, you know, when she first came, I don't want to use my white cane because it makes me vulnerable. And we'd be like, no, like use it. And now we sort of joke, like she's like Moses parting the Red Sea wherever we go, like Costco. I'm like, mom, you're coming with us. Like, please. Cause that is like,
6: White cane and Costco might be the move.
7: Right. And so I think like finding the humor in it. And we always, you know, we always tell this funny anecdote, but on my wedding day, the next day, my mom came over and she was like, so don't be upset. I might have hit your car. And I was like, see, even when you had vision, you weren't the greatest driver. So it's all good. So she just like backed into my car or something. But so I think, you know, it's definitely a journey. And there aren't, I don't want to say that there aren't hard days, because there are times where I miss, you know, the dynamic before. But yeah.
4: It's new now and it's different. New, and the things that you guys are now getting to do that, mm-hmm. I mean, Leader Dog has been here since before you guys were going through this, but maybe you wouldn't have come to us to whether it be going through a program or mm-hmm. assisting with so many other people that you're now touching all over the US and Canada. I mean, that's huge. So
7: yeah. Well, I always say like, it's a community I never wanted to be a part of or had an inclination, but now that we're a part of it, I can't imagine, you know, our lives without Leader Dog. I mean, when we picked my mom up from O&M, it was like picking my kid up from college or something. She just had the best time, and to see her excited about life again and this journey was, was everything.
5: Do you think adding some humor to it? Me and my wife, I kid about it. I'm at the point in my life where I can, with my cane or my guide dog, you know, add humor to it in the situation, kind of helps you get through some bad moments. And like my wife, if she walks away when I'm with my cane, I go, hello. She forgot to grab me or something. And we do it all the time. And she just starts laughing, or she accidentally runs me into something. Do you think adding a little humor to it helps the situation?
7: Absolutely. Absolutely. You have to find the humor in it. And if you can't, I think that's in a moment where you're finding it to be a struggle. And that's authentic and vulnerable too.
4: Yeah.
6: One of the things that we have in the gift shop that has brought up a lot of conversation, this is slightly off topic, but on the humor side of things, is it's a stick figure person walking with a long white cane, and it says, I drive a stick. And
7: I love it.
6: Right? It's funny.
4: It's a conversation. It's some people find humor. It funny, yes.
6: But some people do find it really offensive, because we always talk about a cane as a mobility device. It's not a stick. And like, that is something we've been pushing in the O&M field for a long, long time. But I think it brings such power to a client if they want to wear that shirt.
4: Absolutely.
6: It's a conversation starter. It's them providing humor to what's not a funny situation.
4: Right.
7: Right. Yeah. Right.
5: I've got a shirt that says my GPS works for treats.
4: Yeah. Yeah. No, there used to be another in the gift shop that said, leader dogs for the blind because leader cats just don't care. And I
7: love that.
4: Immediately bought them out. But you're right. It is. A lot of the times humor is what people need. If you are stressed, if you are feeling, you know, isolated, that humor can take you out of that shell and, you know, absolutely, you can be around other people.
6: Mm-hmm. And I want to talk about these groups. So you and Krista are kind of co-facilitating these together, correct, which thank you. First of all, we want to say thank you for what you've done and given back to Leader Dog as a volunteer
7: role.
6: I mean, that's really just going above and beyond. I know you're finding healing in it yourself, as you said, but you're helping so many other people connect with their feelings and find these resources. So thank you, first of all. But also, can you tell us how are these meetings structured? Like, what can somebody expect if they wanted to join as a support or of someone with who's blind or low vision, what can they expect in these meetings?
7: So for the Zoom ones, right, you can turn your camera on or you don't have to. You can not share, you can share. It's completely up to you in your comfort zone. I think it's really hard to be vulnerable, and so no one's going to force you to talk. Krista usually starts off by we introduce ourselves and then we kind of talk about the ground rules that whatever shared in this group, we don't need to be talking about outside of this group. Mm-hmm. And then we kind of just talk about, you know, open the floor to if you want to introduce yourself and how you found Leader Dogs and who are you supporting. And we kind of just open the floor and we usually end or throw in some resources as we're talking. People can ask questions. And a lot of times, you know, they'll say, sorry, if this has been asked before, it does not matter. You can ask what you might think is the quote unquote stupidest question or most stupid, but it is not. And I've probably wondered or thought the same thing.
4: Yeah.
7: Even something like stick versus cane.
4: Yeah.
7: That's something that I've learned. I also learned that Leader Dogs is not just about the dogs. That is something I did not know before coming here. And I was like, oh, we're getting a dog. That doesn't
4: She's
7: mean
4: like,
7: that.
4: No,
7: okay. Yeah, my mom's like, I'll never have a dog. Okay. And that's fine too. Open-ended questions and also just being in a space where we get it, right? And Krista's really interesting with her journey and mine, I think adds a great balance and perspective for folks too, to hear from both sides.
6: I think it's really nice because Krista is bringing that perspective from somebody with the lived experience, right? She's blind herself, but you're both professionals in this setting, but you're also a supporter. Like it really does
4: bringing in so all many. The aspects.
7: Yeah.
4: Like everybody that needs a support or a resource can find it, whether it be within you guys or a resource that you give out. And I think that's huge.
7: And I do think, right, like before coming to Leader Dogs and we're learning that all of the services are free here, that still blows my mind. Mm-hmm. Like I cannot.
4: Still blows my mind.
7: And I do, you know, think that that's something that's not shared publicly enough. And also seeing, you know, my kids are having a different experience with my mom than I did growing up. And so we're at the mall and they're, you know, helping her with her cane and, you know, they get excited to open the door and see her walking down the block and, you know, what that looks like. And it's normal to them. Right? They don't know anything else. Or my oldest doesn't remember when, you know, my mom could drive. And really that's all they feel that she quote unquote can't do. And it's something that I love seeing my kids get excited about, you know, her cane and
4: seeing it through
7: it.
4: Their eyes.
7: Yes.
4: You know, and
7: absolutely.
4: How they see it as not positive or negative. It just, that's grandma.
7: That's what it is. Yeah. And so, I think that has helped me also come to terms with it too. Because to my kids, it's normal. Like they're not fazed by it. And it's like, okay, I'm only fazed by it because it happened later in life.
4: Of course.
7: You know, if that was my mom growing up, maybe I would have a different lived experience. But for me, it's, seeing it through my kids' eyes has also been very healing too.
5: So what would you tell somebody who's getting frustrated with their eyesight and all the changes that they're going through right now?
7: Totally valid. It's okay to be pissed. It's okay to be angry. It's okay to feel frustrated. And also that it's not going to feel that heavy always, right? There's going to be time for light to come in and we just got to allow that. And spaces like the support group, that's my takeaway is I hope people feel a little bit lighter leaving that group, that there are options. And for someone who is visually impaired, you know, that's devastating, right? Like that is something that I don't wish on anyone, but that doesn't mean that your life is over. It's not a death sentence like our family interpreted when we first started. And a big reason we thought that is because we were kind of kicked around from like service to service, not knowing the resources. They don't all speak to each other. Right. You're just kind of like thrown out there. And it added to the feelings of loneliness.
4: Of course.
6: It's hard to navigate the system. And even as professionals, we just interviewed Dr. Robinson a while ago, who is an eye care professional. And like, they don't have it figured out either, right? Like the medical model and the rehab side, we're not necessarily communicating, but then there's a lot of barriers to services and whether you qualify and how old you are. I mean, there's just so many things, and trying to navigate that without any knowledge going into it.
7: 100%. And the craziest thing is my mom is still like technically able to drive. Like she's not blind enough. And I'm like, well, I don't trust you to drive, right? Like, I don't trust myself to drive. But like in the state of Michigan, she's allowed to drive, which blows my mind.
4: It's, well, I am glad she has made that decision.
7: Yes, we all are.
4: Because that is not, I'm sure, an easy decision. I have not had to go through that myself. But from what I've heard from clients and people that I know that have, that is a lot of independence that potentially you feel is going away. But again, that is then why we are here to say that's, yeah, car is one mode of transportation, but your feet and your white cane are another, and your dog is another. And so it's great that she's didn't just give up mobility, she just changed her method.
7: And I think the transportation thing is really hard in Metro Detroit, right?
4: Most
7: like
4: definitely.
7: We don't have public transit and our family's from Australia. And if she had lost her vision in Australia, maybe she would have more autonomy because they have such a good public transit system.
4: Yes.
7: But they might not have had places like Leader Dogs or like our experience with Leader Dogs, I should say. I think living where we live, that can be really hard. So
4: It definitely is. Living in Motor City sounds great until you need that public transit.
7: Correct.
4: is some. You know, we recently got a bus line that goes right outside of Leader Dog, and we volleyed for a stop. So we have a stop right off of our campus here on the corner. But yes, it is. We are not in New York. We are not in Chicago yet.
7: Correct.
4: You never know, though. Fingers crossed.
7: Yeah.
6: Every day's changing and lots of different resources. So thinking about somebody who is listening right now, who maybe has a family member or a friend who has vision loss, and whether or not they've been to Leader Dog is irrelevant here, but what would you recommend for them as kind of like a starting point? Would you say like join these groups, kind of listen, talk if you feel comfortable as a great starting point, or anything else you might encourage them to do?
7: Yeah, I think the groups are a great starting point. But unfortunately, if you're not part of Leader Dog, you might not know about it. So I, you know, for me, it was going on social media, but that's also my generation of finding that. And the other thing I wish, talking to your eye care professionals, I would hope that Leader Dog is able to advertise our groups more, and also the resources. I you know, I think the starting point is who diagnoses you and that care team. And I hope for in the future that they would be able to offer those resources and it would be one hub. But in the meantime, you know, I think, social media, I think also a lot of the teens that we've worked with, they're doing the research, right? So the the families would never have found Leader Dog if it wasn't for their teen and being like, oh, wow, like they're autonomous and they want to come here, and being open. Just any resource, as silly as it may sound, why not? You have nothing to lose by participating or attending. Or there's some things I've attended and I'm like, that might not be for me. And that's okay. At least I tried it. There's been some, like even the Meta glasses that have come out, that's always intrigued me, and it might not work for my mom. And that's okay. At least we're open to trying things. And I think Leader Dog is a great hub to try resources of, anything really, from mental health all the way down to tactile, like even learning about the bumpies.
6: Bumpies.
5: I'm a bumpies. she'll love those Meta Ray-Bans. Trust me.
7: I hope so. She said she's more open to it now, but I think they're amazing. I think that and then maybe she can drive with those automated cars.
6: In a while. So Waymo's really supposed to be making its way to Detroit.
7: We heard the same thing, and so my mom was joking. She's like, see, I can drive in no time. So finding the humor again.
4: That's it. And that's a huge part of it. Whatever works, and I'm sure, you know, you being a professional, some people people like humor. Some mm-hmm. people not so much into it. Mm-hmm. You know, there is no right or wrong. I'm assuming it's just yeah. kind of what your family needs. And
7: yeah. And I think I would be remiss to say, you know, you don't really have much without your mental health. And that's a huge component of this. And there is no shame in going to a therapist if you are navigating this. That really helped my own journey, even as a therapist. Yeah. And so I think that that's a resource that it doesn't, you don't have to go to a therapist that is necessarily low vision or a part of the community, but a trauma therapist, I yeah. think, would be great.
6: For both the person going through it and the family supporters?
7: Correct, correct.
6: Mm-hmm. I think that's a key piece to say out loud. Thank you for saying yeah. that, because mm-hmm. it is, like we've talked about this whole podcast, it impacts everybody in the community, and the mm-hmm. more that mental health issues are addressed and you get those resources and you have those feelings and thoughts that you can say out loud in a safe space is just really important.
7: Absolutely. That is a huge part of my own journey of accepting, you know, this experience.
6: And I do want to encourage anybody who is interested in joining or learning more about these support groups, you can go to our website, leaderdog.org, under the resources hub. If you kind of scroll down there, there's resources for that support network where Ronit and Krista yes. host these groups. They're fantastic. Highly encourage them. You can also find it on our social media. Sometimes we're trying to push that out. I also want to make it clear, you don't have to be connected with LeaderDog, right? We're really right. trying to grow these groups for anybody who's supporting someone who's blind or low vision. If your loved one is a LeaderDog client, that's fantastic. If not, that's okay too. Or maybe this is a starting point. Maybe you as a right. supporter, learn more about what we've got going on here and make that connection. But whatever the journey, yeah. we want to include you.
7: I think something really amazing about the groups is that the people who attend, they're on all aspects of this journey. Like some, my family member just got diagnosed with vision mm-hmm. impairment. Some are, you know, 20 years down the line and they're just like, you know, oh, this didn't exist when my yeah. loved one became, you know, got their diagnosis. I think that you can be at any stage. And like you said, you don't have to be connected to LeaderDog and just come listen. And it's, you know, you can stay and listen for 10 minutes or the whole time. It's totally yeah. up to you.
6: And I also just want to say really quickly to make this clear, it's not for people who are blind or low vision.
7: Correct.
6: Right?
7: Correct. We offer other groups yes. at LeaderDog for that. But yes, it is for if you are a loved one. Correct.
6: Yeah, yeah.
7: And that could be a friend. It could be a mentor. It could be if you love anyone, yeah. you know, with yeah. visual impairment. It does,
6: if but you yes. love someone, yes. you're included yes. in this group. Yes.
4: No, yes. but that is really good to know, because although we can have those conversations amongst somebody who is going through it as well as their support group, it is so nice to, I think, probably have those defining
7: correct.
4: Different groups just
7: correct.
4: To feel more open and being able to share with a group that you might connect to.
7: Absolutely.
4: And Ronit, thank you so much for coming, talking about all of the work that you do here. And I'm sure you would welcome anybody to these groups.
7: Of course, of course.
4: Love that. Well, thank you so much for coming on. I learned a lot about these support groups. 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
8: It's the voice of St. Louis, KMOX. My name is Bo Matthews. You know, there's a lot of things that you can hear on KMOX that becomes a podcast as soon as it's over with, like my show. As soon as it's over with, for the first time it's aired, it turns into a podcast. And if you think about how many people you see walking down a street or, you know, driving or whatever, they all got these little earbuds in their ear. A lot of times they're listening to spoken word. They want information. They want to learn. They want to move forward. Of course, we advise you to go to radio.com, download that free app. There's so much great content on there, whether it's on KMOX or any of our sister stations that are around the country. 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I mean, I've heard the Joe Rogan Experience. I've heard all these different podcasts that go out there. But Blind City, the podcast, is something I was just informed of. It's headed up by a guy named Langford Cunningham. And I have to tell you, the reason why it's called Blind City Podcast is because he lost his eyesight due to glaucoma. Now, he received a vision from God for Blind City, and I want to ask him more about that, but he had so many surgeries, and, you know, depression goes along with that. But he had to lose his sight to find his vision. And through this experience, Langford himself is a growing passion to help those in desperate situations find hope, hope in the Lord, which I think is so important, maybe the most important, and hope for a brighter future through a new vision. So welcome to KMOX, Langford Cunningham. How are you, sir?
9: Oh, bless and blind, brother. Bless and blind. How you doing, Bo?
8: I'm doing good, man. I'm doing good. I'll tell you what. I just watched your Michael Brown Sr. interview that you did, I guess, been a couple of weeks now.
9: Yes.
8: And the one thing that I took away from that is this is a father who lost his son.
9: Well, yes, Bo. That interview with Michael Brown Sr. was it was touching. I wanted to show a side of him, of what he was dealing with. I mean, this guy that went through like 2 mild heart attacks. He's struggling financially. And there's a lot of people that came out of that Ferguson movement activist that are getting paid.
8: Yeah.
9: Getting lots of money off his son's death. And I wanted him to share his story. Because when you see Michael Brown Sr., you only got snippets of him on the news and little cliches he'll speak about his son. But I wanted to show people his humanity side. His humanity side, because that's what we're missing in America right now, man. Because it's about humanity, and we're not seeing that. People making it about race. And you know, one thing we all have in common, man, we're all going to leave here.
8: You're right.
9: And when we get put in that coffin, buddy, we're going to go back to dust. So the color of your skin don't even matter.
8: You are absolutely right. You know, one thing that shocked me out, and I know this conversation between you and me is about Blind City Podcast. It's not strictly about Michael Brown Sr., but what I found ironic was the man was wearing a Black Lives Matter shirt on the podcast video that I saw, but yet please share with me what he felt about the organization. Now, the sentiment Black Lives Matter is one thing, but he has a bad taste in his mouth for the organization. He does, doesn't he?
9: Right, a sour taste.
8: Yeah.
9: And I'm glad that you brought that up because I wanted to share that with the people because, you know, some people might have thoughts of Michael Brown maybe being kind of disgusted with white people. No, that's not the case. He's more disgusted with his own people.
8: Right.
9: And Black Lives Matter, when you go take a look at the interview on BlindCityThePodcast.com or our YouTube channel, Blind City the Podcast, please subscribe to it. You will see how he speaks in detail on how he feels and why he felt that way. Right. He had an experience with this organization.
8: So let's talk about you. And I encourage anybody to go watch the Michael Brown Sr. video or listen to the podcast because it is so moving to see just a father who lost his son. But let's talk about you, man. You are an educated man. You grew up in the city. You grew up on the streets, right?
9: Yes.
8: Tell me what led to through your life up until you got the glaucoma.
9: Well, I grew up over on the north side, Shreve and Betsy, and you know, I grew up through a lot of friends being murdered, like what's going on now in these streets. The crime in our community just didn't start yesterday.
8: Mm-hmm.
9: Crime in our community really started taking place in 2008, if you look at the statistics and the homicide.
8: Right.
9: It's been taking a rise. And during 2008, Kim Gardner was not in office. It was another lady that was a prosecutor attorney. And she had problems getting cases solved. And what I want people to understand, to get cases solved, you need help from the community.
8: Right.
9: You need help from the community. People have to work with the prosecutor attorney to get some of these cases to trials, to arrest some of these wolves in our community. But you have a lot of single mothers raising children because the lot of men, black men in the inner cities, have gone to prison. Some went to prison, got more years than others, on bogus drug charges.
8: Right.
9: You know, if a kid sells heroin or crack cocaine in Baldwin, he might see 2 years and 5 years probation. He get out in 2 years and do 5 years probation. You take the guy in the city, he might do 10, 15 years straight time.
8: If not life, you know.
9: There you go.
8: A lot of those stories.
9: Exactly. So you got a lot of these single mothers, they out here trying to raise their kids in an environment that has lack of resources, educational system.
8: And they're scared.
9: Kind of at
8: and they're Langford, they're scared, too.
9: They're scared.
8: Langford Cunningham is my guest. And Langford, I got to tell you, Crime Stoppers, the phone call that people can make is an anonymous call. You know, nobody wants to get in trouble. Nobody wants to snitch on anybody and get caught at that, because that's, you know, more violence to come after that.
9: But exactly.
8: Crime Stoppers is a great organization that can help solve some of these crimes and some of these killings that are going on. Would you agree?
9: Yeah, that's true. That's true. But, you know, when you live in these type of environments, like I say, the fear is so strong because the gangs have really taken over the streets.
8: Mm-hmm.
9: They have really taken over the streets. So they have a lot of people living in fear from the single mothers and the senior citizens in those communities. They can't even come out and get fresh air to walk around the block to exercise. They all trapped inside their house, especially with CV-19 right now. It's really horrible.
8: Ain't that the truth? Ain't that the truth? You know, I thought it was ironic watching the RNC this past week. I saw that President Trump had pardoned John Ponder. Do you know the story on him?
9: No, I don't. I heard about it. I heard his name.
8: Okay, John Ponder, former bank robber, you know, gang member, all this stuff in the past. He said John Ponder himself was pardoned by the president during this past week, and he himself said this is a country of second chances. And I thought that was so powerful because he has started a rehabilitation program to get prisoners back into the streets, back into society. And that's what your path has been, too. You're a drug rehabilitation counselor at a state prison. You've created projects. Talk about that experience with what you've done.

0: Brown, you know, from the streets. And I went to Sanford Brown at the time and got me a 2-year degree in criminal justice. And I got hired at the state prison as a drug counselor. And there I was exposed to what was really going on in a lot of different communities, not just St. Louis, Chicago, Los Angeles. We're all kind of looking at the same problems that we're having in America in these communities. Lack of resources, drug problems, low education, people not getting educated. So I wanted to make a difference. And then I was working part-time for St. Louis County Juvenile Detention. And when I went there, I saw there wasn't no programs for the at-risk youth. Right. And I thought that was kind of strange. I'm like, wait a minute. I'm over here at the state prison as a drug counselor, and I'm seeing all these life skill programs for grown men doing life in jail. Why they don't have the life skill program in juvenile detention where kids might have a second opportunity?
1: It's like so obvious. How could it be missed, right?
0: Yes. So I started some programs for St. Louis County, and I had a director that believed in me, and she started letting me do it, and it kicked off with talking to kids, putting them in a circle, talking about their issues, their problems, and just to get them start talking, man. That's what I want to do. I want to create a therapeutic environment instead of a dictatorship.
1: Right.
0: And we have a lot of those in these juvenile detentions, man. You'd be surprised. They don't get a lot of attention on the news, but you got a lot of juvenile detentions running dictatorships with these kids locked up, man. But you got to create a therapeutic environment for these kids so they can earn your trust, so they can talk to you. That's the only way we're going to get a lot of problems solved. You got to learn how to communicate. And that's what Blind Cities, the podcast, do for these streets. We are the therapy for the streets, man, to try to bring down some of this tension, to get people to talk about what they're going through, Bo.
1: Langford Cunningham is his name, and blindcitythepodcast.com is where you can find him. But, Langford, I want you to hang on the line. We're going to take a quick break, and we're going to come back, and I want to talk about more of what you think this country, not inner city, not suburban. I want to talk about this country and what we need. And I think we're going to agree on this. That's coming up next on the Voice of St. Louis, KMOX. It's the Voice of St. Louis, KMOX. My name is Bo Matthews. My special guest is Langford Cunningham. He has the Blind City podcast. But he has got some street cred going, growing up on the streets of St. Louis. But then he educated himself. He just told us in the last segment that he went to college at 42 years old, he says, bachelor's degree in criminal justice. He's got a drug rehabilitation counselor. That's what he did at the state prison level. He created projects for juvenile detention. You created lesson plans for juvenile delinquents as a deputy juvenile officer. I'm not telling you this, Langford. I'm telling the listeners, but I just want them to understand that your heart has been changed. Now, what's ironic is that you are blind completely, 100%, right?
0: Yes.
1: Due to glaucoma, and this happened at what age of your life?
0: Yeah, a year ago, man, yeah. And let me say this. Let me tell all the men, when you feel something going wrong with you, don't try to self-medicate yourself. Get to the doctor.
1: I'm hearing you, man.
0: We get so caught up in life, you know, as boys, you know, we were never told about our health. We were told to be providers.
1: Right.
0: We were told to go get the bag, the money, get the house, take care of your kids, get the wife, get the cars, get a business. And we get so caught in everyday life what we need to do for our family, but we rarely think about what we need to do for ourselves.
1: Yeah. If you don't have your health, you don't have nothing.
0: There you go. You ain't got to tell me that, brother.
1: No, I know, but I
0: lost a lot of money. No, go right to the doctor. Don't try to self-medicate yourself. Don't ask, why is it happening to me?
1: Yeah.
0: Or maybe it'll go away in a couple of days. No, go right to the doctor. Be safe, because that's what I did. I waited too long. I had everything I thought, but I never had a personal relationship with God. They get so caught up into what fraternity they belong to, what corporation they work for.
1: How much money
0: they're
1: making.
0: They get so caught up in social events, man. But yeah, you got to understand, the real gift in life is not when you receive gifts or buy gifts. It's the gift of life, what God gave you.
1: You know, not only are we dealing with the coronavirus, we're dealing with the unrest in the city streets around the country, even in little town Kenosha, Wisconsin now, which is horrible. But then you got the wildfires going. You got the hurricane down in Louisiana, right? This is all happening at one time, and I'm not. I, I, who

0: who knows what he's up to? But when God is right. up to something, and when you're down to nothing, God is up to something, and you are really trying to set the tone of Blind City, the podcast, in just real talk and talking straight, and just you and me talking right now.
1: Yes, that's just a blind man trying to help the whole world to see, bro. That's all I'm trying to do. And you're right, man, what you just said with the hurricanes and the racism and people out here with breast cancer and people fighting cancer. I got a friend right now fighting for his life, man. Uh-huh. Fighting for his life right now. I know a couple women that had lost their breasts and lost weight, had their hair to cut their hair off and had to find how to reinvent themselves. Because after you go through a tragedy, man, even with me losing my sight, I had to learn how to reinvent myself, man, because I was so depressed, Bo. I was thinking about suicide.
0: Sure.
1: I was going to commit suicide, man, when the doctor told me, Mr. Cunningham, you will not be able to see again. Mm. Man, I felt like the whole room turned upside down and started spinning around, man. And when I went home, trying to figure all this out. Only thing I could figure out was how to hang myself from the shower curtain.
0: Oh, my gosh.
1: How maybe I need to find a gun and stick it down my throat and blow my brains out. I was just having all these evil thoughts, man. And then when you put it into action, and listen to me, Bo, and a lot of people out here, your listening audience, because I don't know what they may be dealing with.
0: This whole country.
1: People go home and close their doors, Bo. You'd be surprised. All bats come flying out of hell, man.
0: I'm telling you, the devil's playground is an empty mind, and it's so true. Because I've had the thought many years ago. I had the thought, but where are we now in this country? You know, every city's, you know, the Kenosha, Wisconsin thing is coming up. The one common denominator, and agree or disagree, but the one common denominator. When I was growing up, my dad said, you listen to the police. If the police pull you over, you do exactly what they say, and you go from there. And
1: correct.
0: And the one common denominator that I'm seeing in all these news stories is that whoever it is, white or black, it the person is not listening to the police. They are resisting. They're doing something that they shouldn't be doing. And it breaks my heart, because just like Michael Brown Jr. dying, and his parents, his dad on your podcast was, you know, brokenhearted. Right. That guy up in Wisconsin's got a family too. He's just a son. He's on a bad path, but he.
1: Yeah.
0: I don't know.
1: Well, let me say this, Bo.
0: Please.
1: On that. And you're right. Let me say this though. You know, we've been dealing with police brutality since 1965, bro. The Watts riots, and in the community, the black community, a lot of black men are scared for their life, bro. And I agree with you. When the police tell you to do something, you have to do it.
0: Right.
1: You have to do it. Because if you don't do it, you're putting your life at risk. But I think a lot of black men are just scared, man. And when they get pulled over, they instantly start thinking, I'm going to die. And they panic in that situation. And that's where we need more therapy, man. We need more counselors, professional people coming into these communities to talk with our young black men, even in the prisons, juvenile detentions, in the schools, it should be a subject on how to react to the police.
0: You know,
1: it should be a class.
0: And Langford Cunningham from the Blind City Podcast is my guest. The thing is, you're saying that, yes, black men, young black men are scared of the police because of what could happen. But I'm telling you, as a white man, if I or you do not do what the police do, either one of us are going to be vulnerable repercussions of our actions. So it's
1: exactly.
0: It's not a skin thing, but it, I understand. I cannot empathize because I'm not a black man. But I can right. tell you as a white man, I've got
1: right.
0: people that I know that have been white men that have done the wrong thing, and guess what? They paid too.
1: Right. But I think where the flip side to that is, though, but every time you go home and turn on the evening news,
0: you don't hear about it. Yep, you're right.
1: Black man. It's a black man. Why is it continuously? It's a black man. They don't show the white men. And I live in Baldwin. I hear the police pull them over every day late at night. You're absolutely right. They do pull over white men. You're right. When it comes to the media and on the news, we're just not seeing. We're just seeing the black men. And how do you think for a young black child and a young black family got to tell their child when they continuously see this on TV of a black man just getting murdered, sure. just getting murdered. You know what that does to the psyche?
0: I can't even imagine. I can't. But let me tell you,
1: we need therapy, man. We need. You know, people don't go see a therapist in the hood, man. Number one. A lot of people in the communities are too embarrassed to say, hey, I'm seeing a therapist.
0: Absolutely.
1: You know?
0: But there's a lot of therapy in God. There's a lot of therapy in the Bible. And I would challenge you to think of the Bible as a therapist. That, you know, this is the laws. These are the Ten Commandments. You know what I'm saying?
1: Right. That's how I beat suicide, bro. That's why I'm still here.
0: Amen.
1: That personal relationship with God, bro. And check this out, Bo. When you try to kill yourself, and it doesn't work, you know it's God.
0: Wow.
1: Let me say it again. When you try to kill yourself and it doesn't work, that let me know right there God had a purpose for me.
0: And
1: that's when Blind City was created, bro, to make sure other people don't lose sight of their vision. I want to make sure people can get a personal relationship with God, share my testimony, and not just my glory, but my story to empower lives, man.
0: Even if it changes one, but I know it's more than that. Your mission, it says on your website, to stimulate the heart of the nation by offering hope in a world filled with turmoil. So well said. Langford Cunningham, my guest. You know what? I hope we can keep this line of communication open, because I would love to have you back on, especially as this world evolves and unfolds in front of us, because nobody knows what tomorrow brings, right?
1: You got that right, Bo.
0: 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It's blindcitythepodcast.com is where you can find it. Langford Cunningham, he's on a mission. He's on a mission from God, just like the Blues Brothers movie. it's true. I really appreciate all the time that you've given us. And Langford, let's stay in touch and talk soon again, okay?
1: And let me say this, Bo, real quick.
0: Yep.
1: Let me say this. For people to go to YouTube, Blind City the Podcast, check out all my episodes. I got episodes on sex trafficking. I went to the streets and talked to the youth in the streets who are surrounded by these wolves, the murders. It's called Trapped in the Streets. But go to Blind City Podcast YouTube and listen to all the episodes. You will be inspired. And for people that are not from these communities, you will be informed. And, Bo, I have one question for you on your show. You know who the most dangerous man in the world is? A blind man with vision. Langford Cunningham. Thank you, Bo. Reba Durchi.
0: That is awesome. This is the voice of St. Louis, KMOX.
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3: Good afternoon. This afternoon, expect sunshine with a high near 85. Tonight, expect clear skies with a low near 70. Monday, expect sunshine with a high near 92. Monday night, expect clear skies with a low near 76. Tuesday, expect sunshine with a high near 92. Get your weather every hour right here on Mind's Eye Radio, your virtual news stand.
4: In Springfield, it's sunny and 73 degrees. In Rochester, it's sunny and 72 degrees. In Decatur, it's sunny and 70 degrees.
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6: From the Bureau of Economic Geology, this is Earth Date. Previously, we talked about California's 1861 superflood that turned its Central Valley into an inland sea. That flood was caused by an arc storm. The AR in arc stands for atmospheric river. Atmospheric rivers are layers of water vapor that form in the tropics and circle the globe. They're very large, up to 2 miles high, 500 miles wide, and 5,000 miles long. Each can carry 15 times the flow of the Mississippi River. Atmospheric rivers are always forming and always flowing until they hit something like a mountain range that forces them up into the colder atmosphere where they condense into rain. In this way, they provide 90% of the rain in the mid-latitudes and up to 50% of California's. But they can also bring extreme floods. Sedimentary records show that this has happened in California 10 times in the last 2,000 years, suggesting that California is due for another one. Since the 1861 flood, the state's population has increased more than 100-fold. Millions of people now live in areas vulnerable to droughts, fires, and floods. Scientists predict an arc storm could flood a quarter of California homes, cause 1.5 million people to evacuate, and leave almost $1 trillion in damages. A California superflood is as likely as a superquake, but could be 3 times more devastating. I'm Scott Tinker.
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12: Hello and welcome to Guideposts. My name is Danette. And we'll begin today's program by reading from the Upper Room Devotional. Be still. Read Psalm 40, verses 1 through 5. I waited patiently for the Lord. He turned to me and heard my cry. Psalm 40, verse 1. I had suddenly lost my job, and with bills piling up and a diminishing sense of self-worth, I was overwhelmed with anxiety. I wanted immediate answers, solutions that would take away my problems. Desperate, I turned to prayer. Then I came upon Psalm 37, verse 7. Be still before the Lord and wait patiently for him. Be still? Wait patiently? Impossible. Yet something inside me whispered, try it. Initially, it was unbearable, but over time, remarkable things happened. The knot of anxiety in my chest loosened and was replaced by a sense of trust I hadn't felt before. I dedicated at least 10 minutes a day to quiet reflection, creating space to connect with God. Writing down my prayers helped me focus my thoughts. I'd list three things I was thankful for, shifting my mindset toward gratitude, and I connected with a faith community for encouragement and spiritual support. Collectively, these habits brought me peace, clarity, and success. The Psalms helped me trust God's timing and relinquish control. Looking back, my season of waiting was not a waste. Those months prepared me in ways I couldn't have foreseen. Scripture reminds us that God's ways lead us to outcomes far better than we can imagine. Waiting is transformative as patience refines our character and deepens our reliance on God. Dear God, help us to be patient and grant us the perspective to see your hand at work in our lives. In Jesus' name, amen. Prayer Focus, my faith community. Thought for the day, spiritual practices help me to be still and trust God. By Dixon Okorafor, Anambra State, Nigeria. This devotional has a follow-up on the Upper Room blog. What happened after the waiting? Since I wrote my meditation about losing my job, many readers have asked me, "So, how are you doing now?" That question always makes me smile. The honest answer is both simple and complicated. I am doing well, but the journey did not end when I found a new job. That was just the beginning of a deeper season about trust. Let me tell you about the job. I did not see it coming. A friend from church sent me a message and said, "I saw this opening and thought of you." I almost ignored it. I was tired of applying and getting nothing back. But something told me to try one more time. The company was looking for someone who could write and tell real stories that felt like me. I sent my application without expecting much. When they called me for an interview, I was surprised. On the day of the interview, I sat in the waiting room and noticed something strange. I didn't see any sweat in my hands. My heart was not shaking. I was calm. That was not normal for me. In my old job, I was always nervous. I felt like I had to impress everyone. But this time, I whispered a quick prayer. I said, "God, if this is your plan, let it work. If not, I trust you anyway." I walked into that room with a quiet peace. A week later, they offered me the job. I sat on my bed and cried. Not because I was sad, but because I felt seen. God had not forgotten me. The work itself has been fulfilling. I get to use my creativity every day. There are still stressful moments. Deadlines can be tight. Some days I feel overwhelmed, but I handle it differently now. Instead of panicking, I pause and remind myself of Psalm 37, verse 7, and the call to be still before God. The gratitude practice changed me more than I expected. At first, it felt silly. I would sit down each night and name three good things from the day. Some days I struggled. I would stare at the page and think, "Really? Nothing good happened today." But I kept going. I started noticing small things I usually ignored. The way my morning tea warmed my hands, a friend sending a text just to say hello, the orange sky at sunset. Those did not fix my problems, but they reminded me that good things still existed, even when life felt heavy. I stopped waiting for big breakthroughs. I learned to find joy in the ordinary. My faith community also continues to hold me up. I meet with a small group of friends every week. We pray for each other. We share our struggles. We celebrate the small victories. When I lost my job, they were there for me. Now that I am working again, they still are there. That kind of support is priceless. It reminds me that we were never meant to walk this journey alone. Looking back, I can see that losing my job was not a punishment. It was a redirection. God was not ignoring me. God was preparing me for something better. The waiting season taught me patience and trust in God's perfect timing. So if you're reading this and still waiting, hoping, and wondering, does God see me? He does. Your waiting is not wasted. Growth is happening right now, even if you cannot see it yet. Keep trusting, keep showing up, and do not be afraid to reach out to others for support. You are not alone. Next, I'll read a chapter from the book 66 Ways God Loves You by Jennifer Rothschild. In 2 Thessalonians, God stands with me when I am persecuted. God loves us with a powerful love that will not let us down and will not let us go. But his love still lets us suffer, and that's what the Thessalonians Christians were dealing with. So Paul again wrote a letter, and this time he told the weary believers that he was boasting about them to all the other churches, about your perseverance and faith in all the persecutions and trials you are enduring. 2 Thessalonians 1 verse 4. The believers in Thessalonica were suffering persecution, but standing in faith. The persecution wasn't evidence that they weren't important to God or something was wrong. Rather, all this is evidence that God's judgment is right, and as a result, you will be counted worthy of the kingdom of God for which you are suffering. 2 Thessalonians 1 verse 5. It is a severe kind of love we feel when God allows the sting of sorrow or the pain of persecution to prove that he sees us worthy. Yet sometimes that is what love does. It allows us to experience the depth of pain to prove the strength of God's power in us. But when trials or persecutions break our hearts, God has our backs. He was with the believers in Thessalonica, and he is with us too. Know that in his justice, he will pay back those who persecute you. 2 Thessalonians 1 verse 6. God doesn't operate with an us versus them kind of love, but he does watch out for those who love him, and he cares for them like a perfect father who won't ignore it when his children are mistreated. In due time, he will make all things right for his children who have been wronged. Look at the difficulties you face today and ask God to help you see them through a full understanding and expression of the love of God. 2 Thessalonians 3 verse 5. And then give him your heart because he has your back. Today I'll be reading from the October-November issue of Guideposts Magazine. Our next story is Living Longer, Living Better, A New Understanding. Going to therapy felt like a betrayal of my faith, but it turned out to be the breakthrough I needed, by Jeanette Luvelli, Paris, Illinois. I'd just finished giving the appointment coordinator the information she'd asked for when I added, practically whispering, "If possible, I'd like a therapist who's in a different town than me." She smiled and said, "Let's see what we can do." It was all I could do to stop myself from turning and running out the clinic door. I had originally sought help for some persistent digestive issues that were making my life a misery. Abby, a practitioner of holistic medicine, whom I'd grown to like and trust, had run every test she could to think of before telling me, "Honestly, I don't think the issue is entirely physical. Jeanette, have you ever considered seeing a therapist?" Her tone was soft and understanding, but I was taken aback. Did Abby think I was crazy? More and more, we're finding how intertwined mind and body are, especially our microbiome, which influences digestion, she continued. You carry a lot of stress and anxiety in your gut, don't you? I nodded. I couldn't argue with that. Yet counseling felt like a betrayal. As a Christian author and pastor's wife, I believed in the power of prayer and preached that message to others. What would people think if they knew I'd turned to a therapist instead of God? But my prayers for my stomach issues hadn't brought relief, which is how I found myself making an appointment with a therapist named Hannah, one town over from mine, so people wouldn't know. At least her name had a biblical ring to it. Despite battling stress and anxiety all my life, I tried not to dwell on the reasons for it. I focused on my faith instead, assuming a strong relationship with Jesus could help me overcome almost anything. Now I wondered if somehow my faith was wanting. Hannah's office was surprisingly comfortable and warm. Still, I was nervous about the questions she might ask, the probing I'd always resisted. So her first question took me by surprise. "Are there any spiritual practices you'd like to be a part of our therapy? I see you're a Christian. Would you like to pray before our sessions?" Wow, maybe I didn't have to hide my therapy appointments. Here I was worried about God judging me, and Hannah was comfortable inviting him in. "Of course," I said, "I'd love to pray." We bowed our heads, and I asked God for understanding for both Hannah and me. I prayed for help in letting go of my stress and anxiety and an improvement of my symptoms. "Often the source of our troubles can be found in childhood," Hannah began. "Tell me about yours." I took a deep breath. Where to even start? My childhood was a roller coaster. One of my earliest memories is from when I was around 5 or 6. I was at our babysitter's, looking out the window, waiting for Daddy to pick up me and my brother Danny. The sky drew dark, and Daddy never came. I was sick with worry. It was another 2 hours before my mother showed up. Her eyes were puffy and red as she hurried Danny and me into the car. No one said a word over dinner, and I was afraid to ask about Daddy. 2 days later, Mommy told me she and Daddy were getting a divorce. How did that make you feel? Mom told me that Daddy was an alcoholic, but it was years before I understood what that meant. Not long after, she married another man who drank a lot and was mean to us. I was so afraid of him. Just months later, Daddy died. I felt a flood of emotion and smiled nervously to hold back the tears. It felt like my world was falling apart, like I was all alone. Children of alcoholics often develop a fear of abandonment, Hannah said. As adults, they sometimes turn to alcohol themselves, following the same pattern of a parent, to escape their feelings. Some become overachievers, as if trying to prove their worth over and over again. But it's not enough. They still fear rejection. I shifted in my seat, not feeling so comfortable after all. My stomach churned. Over the years, I'd gained some understanding that growing up in an alcoholic home had affected me emotionally, but it struck me now that I'd spent my life running away from this reality, trying to put it all behind me rather than confronting my feelings. Was I ready to face those feelings? "That must be why I always wanted to be the best singer in the choir," I said, "the best at everything I did. I'm still that way. But what's so wrong about that?" "It's harmful when it's never good enough, like climbing a hill where you never get to the top," Hannah said. "It's emotionally exhausting, and it can take a toll on the body." Hannah offered practical ways to love myself, like jotting down lists of my admirable qualities. I must have looked skeptical. "Your feelings follow your thoughts, Jeanette, not the other way around. When you replace negative thinking based on lies from your childhood with positive affirmations based on facts, your feelings will follow." "Okay," I said, "I'll try." The next morning, I got a 3x5 card and began a list. "I'm dearly loved. I make more miracles than messes. I have a strong marriage." I suppose that all of those things must be true, but did I really believe them? Deep down, devoid of doubt, I tucked the card into my Bible, hoping God might help me see things more clearly. A few days later, my husband Kevin and I sat at the table after dinner, planning a trip to St. Louis. "If we leave early, we'll get there before it turns hot," Kevin said. "We can eat breakfast on the way and have a late lunch." I felt heat rush up my neck, my heart pounding. "Why does what's convenient for you come before my health?" I blurted out. "You know I need to eat on a schedule." With Kevin looking dumbfounded, I flew out the back door, letting it slam behind me. For half an hour, I pulled weeds until my anger and hurt subsided. Why don't my feelings seem to matter to the people who say they love me? I asked Hannah at our next session. She paused thoughtfully, then said, Do you think you personalize and exaggerate a simple misunderstanding so that it feels like rejection? Kevin and I apologized later that night, I said. We worked it out, but I still felt hurt. She asked me to try and connect that feeling to something in my childhood. I suddenly remembered a time when I was 12 or so and found a picture of myself as a baby holding a little scepter and wearing a tiara. It was a sweet photo. What's this? I asked my mother. Oh, that's when you won the most beautiful baby contest at church. But you were sickly. You'd just been diagnosed with anemia, as I recall. I think people felt sorry for you. I could hear the pain of that memory in my voice now. That's an inexcusable thing for a mother to say, Jeanette. But you didn't know that. You were a child. Let's sift through this. How did you feel? Like I wasn't good enough, I said, pushing down tears again, like my feelings didn't count. Like with Kevin, whether someone is truly rejecting us or we only perceive it as rejection, it feels the same, Hannah said. Always ask yourself if your feelings are based on facts or the fears you developed as a child. I'm glad you went outside to cool off, but don't be afraid to advocate for yourself in constructive ways. God doesn't expect you to shove down your emotions. There are two of you in your marriage. Standing up for yourself is a form of self-compassion. Kevin will love you more for it too, I bet. I felt my brow wrinkle. This is hard, I thought. I knew how much my husband loved me, how he wanted to make me happy. He showed it in countless ways, such as helping me with talks I gave at churches. But sometimes my darker feelings got in the way. I carried my frustration on the drive home. At a stoplight, I reached for my travel mug and noted the message on its side. I can do hard things. I laughed. It felt like a little divine nudge. And yet it occurred to me that deep down I might secretly fear God would abandon me if I wasn't good enough, if I wasn't perfect. During the weeks and months that followed, Hannah and I dug deeper into the roots of my childhood fears of rejection and abandonment, memories I'd never fully connected with my thoughts of constantly having to prove my worth. There was a lot of painful baggage to sift through, but to my surprise, my digestive problems had gotten better. I was feeling less stressed. I could see the benefits of being open and honest with myself, even when it hurt. My mother must have had so many fears herself, I said one day to Hannah, the words coming slowly. She tried to feel bigger by making other people feel smaller, but my worth isn't determined by other people. My mother gave birth to me, but God created me. I'm worthy because I'm a child of God and I am loved, and no one can take that from me. That's a fact. I think we're making progress, Jeanette, Hannah said. Late for work one morning that fall, in the midst of an unseasonable heat wave, I asked Kevin to water my trees and shrubs in our yard while I got on the road. Kevin gave me an exasperated look. Jeanette, you planted those trees and shrubs because you love that kind of thing, he said. Please, I have enough work of my own to do. Even as he spoke, I sensed the familiar reaction that this was more about me than the plants. Then I paused to consider the facts. Kevin cared about me. I knew that. He showed me in so many ways. This wasn't personal, and I needed to speak for myself. Kev, I agree watering's not your responsibility, but it needs to be done, and at the moment you probably have more time than I have. I'm asking you to do it for no other reason than I know you love me and it will make me happy. A smile crept onto Kevin's face. When you put it that way, how can I refuse? There was no lingering resentment, no thought that my needs weren't important to him. Kevin hadn't changed. I had. I related this incident to Hannah in my next session and thanked her for her guidance and support. I think I'm really understanding myself now, I said, like God does, like I found my spiritual footing in life. Feelings, no matter how deeply rooted, are not necessarily facts. Hannah smiled. You've been paying attention, Jeanette, and getting better, that's a fact. The smiling author Jeanette is pictured on the third page of her story. She has short curly hair and is wearing a knit scarf with a geometric design over a long sleeve t-shirt that has the sleeves pulled up to her elbow. Her jewelry includes double hoop earrings and a wristwatch. The front door with an oval window is behind her. The caption says, "Joy for life. Jeanette may laugh easily, but growing up in an alcoholic family weighs on her." This story has a follow-up in the family room section. For 40 years, Jeanette Lavelli asked God for a house of her own. She has appreciated the generous members of the seven churches she and her husband Kevin have pastored over the years, as well as the beautiful parsonages that parishioners provided. Still, her heart longed for her own home and gardens. One roadblock after another arose, and Jeanette would have given up if not for her friend Betty Kelly, who kept praying for a house for the Lavellis. Last fall, Jeanette and Kevin finally bought their dream cottage. It has beautiful gardens and is just a 10-minute walk from her job as an administrative assistant. God even gave her the color she had in mind, blue. The Lavellis have no intention of retiring. "I'll work until Jesus comes back or I leave this earth," Jeanette says. In addition to writing books, magazines, articles, and devotions for Mornings with Jesus, she loves to watch very old movies, play in the dirt in her garden, and read historical novels. The Lavellis have 2 grown children, 3 grandchildren, and 2 cats who think they're children. Jeanette is pictured in the family room section sitting on the steps with her husband, Kevin. Kevin is on the left. He has short hair and a beard and is wearing eyeglasses, a button-down, short-sleeved flannel shirt, and jeans. He has his arm around Jeanette's back and his other arm is across his lap, holding both of her hands. Jeanette is on the right wearing a short-sleeved blouse with a skirt and sandals. Potted geraniums are in a pot to the left of Kevin's foot. Another flower pot is in the background on the right. The caption says, "Jeanette and Kevin take delight in the place they call our miracle house." Our next story is spirit lifting. Then Jesus told his disciples a parable to show them that they should always pray and not give up. Luke 18, verse 1. Our cat Earl was not at his usual place at the front door one morning, demanding to be fed. I became worried as the day wore on. I beseeched Jesus to send home our feisty stray, whom we'd adopted a few years earlier. That evening, I posted Earl's picture on a local Facebook page for lost pets. I walked around the neighborhood calling his name and putting flyers in mailboxes. All night I prayed, but the next day still no Earl. By the third morning, I gave up praying. Earl was gone for good. The devotion that day related Jesus' parable about the persistent widow who pleaded with the judge for justice. She never stopped praying, and finally the judge granted her request. This had to be a Jesus nudge. I resumed my prayers and called animal shelters. Early the next morning, my husband hollered, "He's back!" Earl had been trapped in a garage while our neighbors were out of town, escaping when they returned. Shaking kibble into Earl's bowl, I thanked Jesus for bringing him home and for teaching me to persist in prayer. Lord, is there a prayer I've given up on too soon? Remind me to trust your timing. By Pat Butler Dyson. The full-page photo facing this story shows a chubby tiger cat walking toward the camera. The background is blurred. Our next story is Places We Love, the happiness provider. Wasn't it my job to make sure our family vacation to Yellowstone went perfectly? By Julie Lavender, Statesboro, Georgia. D's, check. Carry-ons, check. Extra copies of our itinerary, check. I stepped up to the kiosk at the airport to get my family's boarding passes. I couldn't wait for this trip. The 11 of us, me, my husband David, our 4 children, two sons-in-law, and three grandkids had gathered here from three zip codes in Georgia and one in North Carolina for a week-long trip to Yellowstone National Park. It was going to be the perfect vacation, not just because we were celebrating David's retirement from his second career as a wildlife biologist, but also because I had spent more than a year and a half planning every last detail, such as having all of us sit together on the plane. I grabbed our passes from the machine. Wait, there had to be a mistake. My oldest son's seat had switched to the one at the back of the plane. I marched over to the gate agent. "I don't understand how this happened," I said. "I booked these tickets 6 months ago." "6 months?" she said. "When you book that far out, airlines reserve the right to move your seats. Besides, these are in economy, so you weren't supposed to be able to pick your own seats anyway. Next!" My heart sank. We hadn't even boarded the plane, and already our family vacation was unraveling. Maybe this glitch shouldn't have rattled me, but it was my job to make everyone in the family happy. That's how I'd thought about things for the past few decades. I jokingly nicknamed myself the happiness provider. It started when David joined the Navy as a medical entomologist, not long after we married. Don't get me wrong, I loved being the wife of a naval officer and proudly supported him. But so much of military life was beyond my control. Where he'd deploy next, how long he'd be gone, if he was safe. To counteract that uncertainty, I tried to bring as much happiness to our family as I could, especially after our children, Jeremy, Jennifer, Jeb Daniel, and Jessica came along. Deployments meant I was in charge of handling everything, from cutting hair to cutting grass, from skinned knees to broken hearts. In my mind, if David was sure that all of us back at home were happy, then he could do his job better and return safely. When David retired from the Navy and became a civilian wildlife biologist at an Army installation, he took off his sailor hat, but I never took off my happiness provider hat. Sure, I knew God was in charge, but I figured he had bigger problems to handle. It was my job to wrangle maximum enjoyment out of every family activity, to manage moods, to make sure everybody had fun. This Yellowstone trip took strategic planning and lots of saving. Only now, on the plane, sitting apart, I worried about what else could go wrong. Would Jeremy, the most adventurous among us, be okay with hiking the easier trails? Would Jennifer get carsick? Would our 6-year-old grandson, Benaiah, be bored just looking at nature? Was there something I hadn't accounted for? We landed at Jackson Hole Airport in Wyoming late, very late. A delayed second flight put our arrival well past midnight Mountain Standard Time, which was 2 a.m. our time. I'd booked one cabin for David and me to share with Benaiah and another for my bachelor sons. I'd reserved two rooms in the lodge across the parking lot for my daughters, their husbands, and our other two grandbabies, who were still nursing. The cabins didn't come with refrigerators to store milk, but the rooms at the lodge did. With just a few hours' rest, the Lavender crew boarded our two rental vans the next morning to see Old Faithful, Yellowstone's iconic geyser known for its predictable eruptions. The drive took us past tall Douglas firs and junipers. Elk and bison nibbled on vegetation along the side of the road. Yellowstone Lake's cerulean waves rippled. A black-billed magpie perched on a pine limb.
13: "Whoa, we don't see this kind of stuff in Georgia," Jeb Daniel said.
14: "Yeah, this is cool," said Benaiah. "Grandmommy, do you think I'll see a bear? I really want to."
12: "You will, I promise." Why did I say that? I was hoping to see a bear, but that was one thing I couldn't plan. It must have been the happiness provider talking.
14: We parked at the Old Faithful Inn. "We've got about an hour before the next eruption," I told everyone.
13: "Meet you back here then," Jeremy said, and took off on a hike.
14: An hour later, we couldn't find him in the crowd. Benaya squirmed because he was hungry, just as Old Faithful spit and spewed and blew steam and water. Someone stepped right out in front of our view. Arg! We had a snack, then strolled down the boardwalk to other geysers and springs. By the time we got back to our vans, we noticed both babies had sunburn. I felt terrible. We hadn't considered how brutal the sun could be at a higher elevation. Another thing I failed to plan for, I thought. We went to a pharmacy for aloe and sunscreen. On the drive back to where we were staying, Benaya fell asleep, and wouldn't you know, I spotted a black bear in the stream just off the road. I couldn't even enjoy the sight knowing my grandson had missed it. With the airline seating fiasco, the delayed flight, a split-up family for Old Faithful's eruption, and sunburned babies, I was spent. Maybe tomorrow would be better. David and I climbed into bed, exhausted. A few minutes later, an alarm shrilled. I peeked out the window. The fire alarm at the lodge was going off. I called our daughters. The lodge was evacuated, and the girls and their families had to wait an hour before first responders gave the all clear to return to their rooms. Lord, I prayed before drifting off, I'm trying so hard to make everyone happy, but things keep going wrong. Help! The next morning, we drove out to Hayden Valley to hike. We pulled over to watch a deer and fox play tag. The wildlife was unreal. Our sons-in-law took turns sitting in the vans with sleeping babies, and we traded out to make sure everyone caught the magnificent views. What do you guys think about stopping for ice cream before our next hike? I asked. Where did that come from? Ice cream wasn't in my plan for the day, but the chance of, "We want ice cream!" made it clear everyone was on board. We pulled up to a restaurant and got out of the vans. Jessica spread out a picnic blanket she'd brought. Soon all of us were sitting on the blanket with our ice cream, comparing flavors. It felt good to just hang out, chatting, laughing, babies babbling. Our next hike, which David had asked me to put on the itinerary, was to the upper falls of the Yellowstone River. "I picked this spot just for you," he said now. He knew how much I adore waterfalls. Until then, I hadn't given a thought to what I wanted to do on this trip. All my planning had revolved around him, our kids, and grandkids. "Thanks, babe," I said. "This is spectacular." I watched, mesmerized, as water cascaded over boulders and crashed into the river below. Finally, I looked away from the falls. That's when I saw my family close by, each one taking in the beauty around us, in awe of God's creation. This moment wasn't one I could have planned. It had to be the work of the true happiness provider. It was time for me to retire from the job I've given myself long ago, to let my need for control wash over the rocks and vanish down the river. Benaya grabbed my hand. "I can't believe I had 5 kinds of ice cream today," he said, smiling up at me. "This is the best day ever." I couldn't help but agree. Guess what? That night after dinner, just as we were leaving the restaurant, a black bear ambled through the parking lot and trotted into the woods. I don't know who was more excited, Benaya or me. The title page of this story has a family photo taken at the entrance of Yellowstone National Park. The wooden park sign is on the left and stands on wooden posts with the words Yellowstone National Park on 3 lines with big, bold capital letters. Each letter is slightly larger than a person's head. The family is lined up on the right side of the photo, standing on gravel. From left to right are a woman and man with a grade school-aged boy standing in front of them, another man and woman. Slightly behind that woman is a taller man holding a baby, and another man is next to him. On the right side are a man holding a baby and another woman. Most of the group is wearing shorts and short-sleeved t-shirts with sneakers. The woman on the far left is wearing a long-sleeved shirt. The man next to her husband is wearing long pants, and the man in the center holding a baby is wearing a long-sleeved hoodie jacket. Several people in the group are wearing hats and/or sunglasses. Trees are in the background. Turning the page are several vacation photos across the middle of the two pages. On the left page are a night scene of the moon over the mountains with sagebrush in the foreground. Next to that photo are two other photos. The top one shows buffalo grazing on the prairie with a tree-covered mountain in the background. Another family photo is below that photo with the group standing on a trail and mountains in the background. On the left side of the right page is a family photo showing the author Julie with her grandson standing in front. Her husband is standing behind Julie and their grandson with a grandbaby in a carrier on his back. A grassy field and mountains are in the background. The rightmost photo shows the sunset behind a lake with trees. The caption for these photos says, "Breathtaking. Julie and her family enjoyed Yellowstone's majestic beauty and wildlife." Sometimes the best moments are the ones you never planned, and detours can become your favorite memories, Julie says. The last page of this story shows a selfie photo taken on the airplane by Julie, including her grandson, herself, and her husband holding a grandbaby in one row, and a son-in-law, daughter holding the other grandbaby, and her son in the row behind them. The caption says, "Adventure awaits. Julie and her husband and whole gang on their second flight to their much-anticipated family vacation. No mishap could change those smiles." This story has a follow-up in the family room section. Julie Lavender is proud to say she no longer takes on the role of the happiness provider for her family. "Ever since the Yellowstone trip, I've realized more and more that everything is in God's hands," she says. "He is the ultimate planner." Julie and her husband David wrote a children's book about the fascinating world of spider webs, Wicked Webs, coming out in April 2027. "Being married to David, who is a wildlife biologist, has given me such a love and appreciation of all of God's creations," Julie says. "Webs come in so many shapes and sizes. I've learned to find spiders intriguing, although I still enjoy them best at a distance." Julie has another vacation coming up. This time it's a girls' trip. Her daughters are taking her to see the 100th Macy's Thanksgiving Day Parade in New York City. "For years I've mentioned that I'd love to see the parade in person, so Jennifer and Jessica surprised me," Julie says. "I'm super excited, and I didn't have to make any of the plans." Julie and her husband David are pictured in a headshot photo in the family room section. They appear to be standing in front of a field with a forest in the background. David is on the left with his arm around Julie. He's about a half a head taller than her and has his head tilted toward her. He is wearing a button-down dress shirt with a collar. Julie is on the right. She has long hair with an off-center part and is wearing a blouse. The caption says, "Julie and David are the co-authors of a new children's book about spider webs." Our next story is Story of a Song, I Can Only Imagine, by Kimberly Elkins, editor. It was 2 a.m. that night in 1999, and Bart Millard, lead singer of the Christian rock band Mercy Me, was trying to write a song for their first album. Rifling through the pages of his notebook, he kept seeing the scribbled phrase, "I can only imagine." He'd been obsessed with those words since his father's funeral 8 years earlier, when his grandmother had said, "I can only imagine what your dad's seeing now." In 10 minutes flat, Millard penned lyrics about standing in God's presence, surrounded by your glory. Millard's parents had divorced when he was 3, and he'd become his father's punching bag. But his father had found God after being diagnosed with cancer when Millard was 15. Only then did the two become close. Millard took care of his father, and seeing his dad's transformation helped him discover his own faith. "It literally changed the trajectory of my life," he says. I can only imagine rocketed to number one on Christian stations, but it wasn't until the band also included it on their second album that it became a surprise crossover hit in the nationwide top 40. A film of the same name was released in 2018 with actor Dennis Quaid portraying Millard's dad. The song, written in just 10 minutes after being on Millard's heart for almost 10 years, went on to become the best-selling Christian single of all time. Imagine that. Singer Bart Millard is pictured with this story. He is standing

So many things, the way we travel, the way we protect ourselves, the strength of our faith. For me, the attack on the World Trade Center changed my life, changed the very person I was in ways I never could have imagined on that immaculate late summer morning as I arrived on the 49th floor of the North Tower. It was a little after 8 a.m., an hour before most of my colleagues at Daiichi Kankyo Bank started their workday. I liked the quiet, the chance to inspect servers and troubleshoot any tech issues in my position as systems officer. At 37, I loved my job, one I'd had for nearly a decade. It was about problem solving in a predictable way that followed a logical pattern. That was my approach to life, writ large. I used my God-given skills to provide a good living that supported my wife and two boys. My life followed a logical, predictable path, which was just fine with me. I went to church, paid my taxes, and helped with the dishes. I had everything I needed, and I rarely found a reason to open the Bible we kept on a shelf in our bedroom. I completed my system checks, ate a simple breakfast, a butter roll, and cup of coffee. Funny how I remember that detail. Shortly after 8:30 a.m., a colleague from the 50th floor came by to ask about a server issue. I said we'd take care of it. As he walked to the elevators, I felt a vibration. The building was swaying, a lurching motion. Earthquake! The logical explanation. Then a deafening, grinding sound, followed by an explosion so forceful the reverberation went right through me. I knew at once I had to get out of the building. I grabbed my backpack and rushed to the nearest stairwell and raced down 5 flights before encountering a bottleneck of people. Workers from the upper floors soon piled in behind us. Some were burned, bleeding, barely able to walk. We pressed ourselves against the walls so they could pass. What's happening? I smell smoke, someone yelled from below. What if we're heading into something worse? I fled the stairwell at the 40th floor to find another way out. I passed a phone on a desk and I picked it up to call my wife at her office in Midtown, but the lines were busy. Then I called my father and got through. Something's happening at the World Trade Center, I told him quickly. I can't talk. I'm trying to get out. Yeah, just get out, he said. I couldn't waste time hunting for another exit. Back in the original stairwell, people were at least moving. No screaming, no pushing. I looked at my watch. A little past 9 a.m. Someone behind me read aloud a bulletin he'd gotten on his pager. A plane has struck the North Tower of the World Trade Center. Was it a terrible accident? On a floor in the mid-30s, the flow of people shifted as firefighters climbed up in full gear. A few floors lower, a firefighter was handing out water bottles from a vending machine that had been split open with an axe. Word spread. The South Tower had also been hit. Fear tore through me. This had been a deliberate act. All I could think about was surviving. I didn't even pray. God obviously knew about the attack. He didn't need me to tell him. At last, we reached an underground concourse where police officers directed us up to the streets surrounding St. Paul's Chapel. Keep moving, they shouted. Don't look up. I desperately wanted to run, but the press of people was too thick. Finally, 3 blocks away, I looked back. The sheer vividness of the scene stunned me. It was like something out of a disaster movie. Both towers were burning, black smoke billowing into the flawless blue sky. How many people were still inside? I felt sick. A deep rolling sound echoed around me. The South Tower shifted before my eyes. It's collapsing! I turned and ran as fast as I could as the horrifying sound of 110 floors reduced to flaming rubble pursued me. I paused to catch my breath and looked back again. There was nothing but a churning cloud of ash and debris pushing outward, swallowing everything. I kept running, up through Chinatown. I spotted a payphone and stopped to call my sister. I'm out of the building, I gasped. I'm safe. I hung up so others could use the phone.
I turned back toward downtown just

0: as the North Tower fell at 10:28 a.m., I thought of the first responders I'd seen climbing bravely upward. Had any of them gotten out? And the thousands of others? How had I? My feeling of nearly ecstatic relief that I'd survived was wrapped in a sudden sense of guilt when so many others surely had not. I had to get to my wife, to her office. I was operating on autopilot, in shock, falling back on old patterns, doing what felt logical, predictable, one foot after the other. There was no time for anything else. It was nearly noon before I reached Amy. We couldn't have held each other tighter for what seemed like forever. "I didn't know if you made it out," she whispered. "Our phones have been down. Thank God you're alive." Then we went home for a reunion with the boys who'd been at school. As joyous as they were to see me, I could tell they'd been shaken by a day they would never forget. I went back to work the next morning at a temporary office. I was glad to be able to help everyone get up and running again. Working was coping. I thrived under such pressure. And yet, I feared life in the city would never be the same. I'd called New York my home from the time my family immigrated from Peru when I was a boy. I graduated from New York University. The rhythms and energy of New York were in my bones, a part of me. Now everything seemed unreal, unrecognizable. Everywhere you looked were posters and flyers from desperate families looking for loved ones I knew must have perished in those towers. I was still surprised that anyone had survived, even me. And I certainly couldn't tell you why. In the days and weeks that followed, I would sit at home after work, staring at the TV, or sometimes just looking off into space as if I'd lost track of time. Then I'd hear our boys playing or arguing, and I'd snap, "Knock it off!" I would catch Amy giving me a long, concerned look, but I just turned away. It was as if the North Tower had cast a long black shadow over me, over my soul. I was anxious without being able to say why. My heart raced for no reason. I'd wake in the middle of the night drenched in sweat, constantly on high alert, as if I were still in that stairwell, still fleeing for my life. Yet I didn't turn to anyone for help, including God. Just like that day in the stairwell, my faith wasn't like that. It was practical, like me. God was in his heaven, and I was on my own, ready and willing to solve my own problems, in a logical way, with the gifts God had given me. I couldn't imagine receiving divine deliverance from this suffering. I was no one special. Why did I deserve grace? I needed to stay strong and push through this. I would be okay, eventually. 6 months after the attacks, Amy finally confronted me. "You're not okay," she said. "You've gone into a shell and shut us all out. You need to get help. Please, Manuel." A few weeks later, a doctor's diagnosis of hyperthyroidism, likely caused by stress and trauma, made me confront the reality I couldn't deny anymore. I was deteriorating physically as well as mentally. I called myself a survivor, but I didn't feel as if I'd survived. Why had I lived when so many others had died? I couldn't escape the guilt. I couldn't find that person I once was, the person who went to work on the morning of September 11th on that seemingly perfect day. One night alone in our bedroom, I was at my end. I saw my life falling apart. I couldn't see past my pain, my despair. Could no longer see myself as a father, a husband, a functioning person. I turned my eyes to heaven. "I'm exhausted," I cried out to God. "I don't know what else to do because I can't survive like this. I'm ashamed I haven't come to you before. I don't deserve your grace, but I'm begging you to take the guilt and the pain away from me." I reached for the Bible on our shelf and came upon Jesus' words. "Come to me, all you who are weary and burdened, and I will give you rest." The words seemed to rise off the page. It felt as if Jesus was speaking directly to me, like nothing I'd ever felt before. That night, a door opened and I walked through. For the first time in my life, I let go of my pride in my own ability to cope and surrendered to Christ. It wasn't only the trauma of 9/11 that I brought to Him every day, but every facet of my life, work, family. I studied Scripture and became more active in church, eventually leading a Bible study. Healing was far from immediate, but I was no longer struggling to do it alone. I accepted that even if the trauma would never really leave me, it didn't have to define me. That hope and healing can survive, even amid great tragedy. My marriage, however, didn't survive my PTSD, although Amy and I remain on good terms. When the bank had layoffs, I welcomed the opportunity to seek a more meaningful calling. There were people out there like me. I joined a 9/11 survivor group and even led tours at the 9/11 Tribute Museum, sharing my story. Today, I work for New York City Emergency Management, helping make sure vital services reach people recovering from a disaster. I've gone from someone being rescued from one to helping others survive theirs. It is where the Lord has led me. I am not the person I once was. I didn't find God in that stairway on September 11, 2001. He found me. The author, Manuel, is pictured in a full-page photo facing the title page of his story. Taken from above, the photo shows Manuel standing in front of the 9/11 memorial with his hands in his pockets. He is wearing tinted glasses, a short-sleeved button-down shirt tucked into long pants, and a leather belt with a metal buckle. He has short hair and a slight smile. The caption says, "Never forget." Manuel worked in the World Trade Center and reveres the memorial that honors lives lost there. Turning the page is another photo of Manuel standing next to the survivor tree. He is facing slightly toward the right and is gazing upward. The tree is encircled by colorful tags, each with a ribbon tied to it. The caption says, "Survivors." A calorie pear tree that endured the 9/11 attacks remains a symbol of hope. The last page of this story has a photo showing many of the tags that surrounded the calorie pear tree. Tags with handwritten messages are tied with ribbon to a circle made of metal. The tag in the middle says, "NY Forever." The caption says, "In remembrance, memorial visitors can write their thoughts on weatherproof tags that hang near the survivor tree." Our next story is Mysterious Ways, More Than Coincidence. I joined a Zoom meeting to help plan a Christian writers conference, but instead of focusing on the discussion, I kept thinking about my hectic schedule. Between my writing, volunteering as an ESL teacher, taking my oldest grandson to his track meets, and now planning this conference, I was stretched thin. Suddenly, I heard my name. "Alice, how would you like to be the assistant director for the conference?" the leader asked. "Wait, what?" I wanted fewer responsibilities, not more. But an outright rejection of the offer would be rude. "Let me think about it," I said. But no amount of thinking or praying was helping me get closer to a decision. The next evening, my husband and I settled on the couch to watch the latest episode of a favorite TV show. The period drama featured elaborate costumes, intrigue, and romance, a fun distraction from my indecision. I smiled as a character with my name came on screen. I found the TV Alice's story wildly entertaining. Her life in early 19th century England seemed so different from my own. For one thing, she'd made a huge leap from humble beginnings to become a member of high society. TV Alice announced to her husband that she'd just been offered an important and highly visible position in town. But as a busy wife and mother with many social and family obligations, she wasn't sure she could handle the added responsibility. Maybe our lives aren't so different after all. She paced and complained, unable to make up her mind. She worried that she wasn't up to the job. "You wouldn't have gotten this opportunity if the person in charge didn't think you had the talent," her husband said. "I suppose you are right," she said, "but what shall I do?" Yes, what should you do? I wondered, on the edge of my seat.
1: Step up to the plate and do it, Alice, he said.
0: My jaw dropped. It felt as if he were speaking directly to me. She accepted the offer and was ultimately thrilled with her new position. The following day, I emailed the director and accepted her offer. I'm grateful I stepped up to the plate. I love my job at the conference, helping writers sharpen their skills. It just took a little prompting from an unexpected source. By Alice H. Murray, Niceville, Florida. We'll finish today's program with a quote from The Upside. Forgiveness isn't about the other person all the time. It's usually about yourself. Jenny Garth, actor. That's all we have for today. Thank you so much for listening. Have a wonderful week, and may God bless you greatly.
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3: Good afternoon. This afternoon, expect sunshine with a high near 85. Tonight, expect clear skies with a low near 70. Monday, expect sunshine with a high near 92. Monday night, expect clear skies with a low near 76. Tuesday, expect sunshine with a high near 92. Get your weather every hour right here on Mind's Eye Radio, your virtual newsstand.
4: In Springfield and Rochester, it's sunny and 80 degrees. In Decatur, it's sunny and 78 degrees.
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And that ends the Walgreens ad for this week. We'll see you over at CVS. 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

0: 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I'm Joan Sharp. 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
2: Good afternoon. This afternoon, expect sunshine with a high near 85. Tonight, expect clear skies with a low near 70. Monday, expect sunshine with a high near 92. Monday night, expect clear skies with a low near 76. Tuesday, expect sunshine with a high near 92. Get your weather every hour right here on Mind's Eye Radio, your virtual news stand.
3: In Springfield and Rochester, it's sunny and 80 degrees. In Decatur, it's sunny and 78 degrees.
4: 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Game time is at 7:30 p.m. And in our last audio-described game of the season, on Saturday, October 31st, City SC hosts San Diego FC. Kickoff is at 2 p.m. For the full list of events and links to purchase tickets, visit our calendar at bit.ly/upcoming-ad-events.
5: Time once again for Surprise Finding. This is where we report on some experiment where you think you know the outcome, and then Mother Nature surprises us again. Ready?
6: Ready.
5: Analyzing data from a 5-year study, Stephanie Brown, a psychologist at the University of Michigan, Ann Arbor, examined social support in elderly folks. Under scrutiny was practical support, such as help with the daily chores, as well as emotional support, such as listening to your spouse's troubles. The relative presence or absence of these things was correlated with survival rates.
6: Hold on, I see it coming. She found that elderly folks who get a lot of support live longer than those who don't. So we should remember to be nice to each other, right?
5: Wrong.
6: Wrong?
5: Well, it's good to be nice, but her study didn't find that people who received support lived any longer on average. Instead, it found that people who gave the support were living longer.
6: Whoa, you mean the health benefits were reaped by the caregivers more than the care receivers?
5: That's what her data show. Older folks in the study who were either practical help givers to neighbors and friends or emotional support givers to their spouses had as little as half the death rate of people who were the receivers of help. Receivers, on the other hand, lived on average no longer than other folks.
6: That is a surprise.
5: Of course, part of the effect may be that help givers are just stronger in the first place. But beyond this, there does seem to be something life-giving about helping other people with their lives.
6: This moment of science came from Indiana University with underwriting from the Office of the Chancellor.
5: Today's program was prepared by William Oram with help from Elliot Smith in psychology. There are hundreds more moments of science on our website at amos.indiana.edu. For a moment of science, I'm Don Glass.
6: And I'm Yael Cassander.
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7: 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I'm David Ginder. 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When people think of owl sounds, the low, resonant hoots of this great horned owl are usually what come to mind. But other owl vocals might be somewhat less familiar. This sounds like a dog baying at the moon, but it's the call of a barred owl, echoing through a wet woodland. These dark-eyed owls are very vocal, and their exchanges can often be heard both day and night. You might think that's a screech owl, but no, that piercing scream came wrenching from the throat of an owl with a heart-shaped face, the tawny-colored barn owl. It's a pair of screech owls, on the other hand, calling back and forth to each other, which produce this hypnotic, undulating trill. 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
9: 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So here's a parent responsibility quiz for you. Five questions. Answer yes or no. 1. I stress the values that will help my child in school. 2. I set high but realistic expectations for my child. 3. I praise and reward my child's accomplishments in school. 4. I help my child set priorities. Homework comes first, not TV, video games, or hanging out with friends. And 5. I have visited my child's school and met his teachers. So how'd you score? 4 or 5 yes answers is very good. 3 is just fair. Fewer than that means there's some work to do. For ideas you can use, visit the Parent Institute website at radio.parentinstitute.com.
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12: 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Here's another Ace deal. It's called the Ace Rewards Exclusive. It's 25% off one regular priced item under $50 or $12.50 off one regular priced item over $50. Now, this exclusion does apply, and they are valid from 10/1 to 10/31 of 26. They have the Jimmy characters, 3-foot by 4-foot, pre-lit. This is a Halloween inflatable. They have a Scooby-Doo dog He's got a black cape on, and he's carrying a Halloween trick-or-treat bag in his mouth. His ears are flared, and the jaws of his face light up. They have a cat that has a skeleton body, but his face lights up. And then they have the minion inside of a pumpkin popping out. His crown happens to be the lid of the pumpkin, and his face lights up with the one eyeball. And that's $39.99. And then they also are featuring the Jimmy Indoor. This is the animated dancing or musical Halloween plush. This is a dog. They have a ghost dog. He too has a pumpkin hanging down from his mouth. There's a Snoopy who's wrapped up in mummy cloth, but you can still make out that it's Snoopy. He's got the black ears, the black nose, and he's got a spider in two hands. And then there is the Woodstock Murray. It's the mummy. He's all blue, and then his face is white. His hair is all Bernie, and he's got big solid eyes, and that is $21.99. This is interesting. It says carving pumpkins now available at your local Ace. Now, there is a QR code, and it appears to take place in the garden area, so you can check that out. They have the Ace Rewards. This is the Scotts brand, and it's bonus reward limit time only, $20 when you spend $100 or more. And that is on the Ortho, the Roundup, Miracle-Gro, and Tomcat. They also have a $5 Ace Reward exclusive. Now, it's the Scotts Turf Builder Winter Guard Fall Lawn Food, and it covers 12,000 square feet, and it's $19.99, normally $24.99. Another brand would be the Scotts EZ, and that's E and then the letter Z, Seed, S-E-E-D. It's the Patch and Repair. A 10-pound bag would be $34.99. So you're saving $8. They do limit five each at this price. Here's some Halloween celebration. It's 100 count LED light sets. They're $9.99 each, and they're featuring an orange color, purple, and then a mixture of the orange, purple, and a mint green. They also have the Celebration LED. These are the pre-lit Halloween and fall harvest wreaths and garland. It's $59.99. And they also have a new and exclusive. It's called the Chirp, C-H-I-R-P. It's the bird, wild bird feed. It's $19.99, and you're looking at a 7.5 and 8.5 pound bag of bird seed. They also offer wild bird food, and it would be $18.99, and that's the Ace Wild Bird Food, and that's on sale. Then if you needed the outdoor yard equipment, they have an Ace Steel Tine Leaf or Poly Tine Rake for $19.99. Now one, they both fan, but one's larger than the other. They also feature, it's called the Ace Winterizer. It covers 15,000 square foot, and it's $13.99. Ace Flying Insect Killer, an 18-ounce can spray, is two for $8 or $4 each. And then they also have the $30 savings. Now, this is on the steel product. That's STIHL. Now, steel is the only one that can offer sale prices. And the ACE coupons do not coordinate with this manufacturer. So you can only use the ACE coupon on ACE products and not some of these other manufacturers. So you could get the Steel BGA 60 battery powered blower kit, and that's on special. And they also have available there where you could save $50 is the Select Steel Outdoor Power Tool. It's an MSA 80 18 inches, 36 volt battery powered chainsaw kit. And that's on special this week. And then they have the grills available, so it's not too late to consider that. The brand they carry is Weber. It's the Weber 22 inches original kettle grill, and it's normally $249, and you're going to get it for $149, so that's $100 savings. Then they offer to go along with that, available in their stores, is the Smoky Woods barbecue grilling pellets. A 20 pound bag is offered two for $25. Now it says you must buy two or more. And then they have buy three gets 10% off. And they're talking about the seasons and sauces and rubs. It's a mix and match deal, but you must buy three or more. Then they have the Yeti. That's Y-E-T-I. The Yeti Day Trip. It's a 20-liter cooler. It's got handle straps. It's featuring red and gray. It's $175. And then if you were in need of any keys, they offer a couple designs. They have the Hillman decorative keys. Buy one and get one 50% off. Then they have the buy two and get one free. We're talking about the 3M Command and Velcro temporary mounting adhesives, hooks and straps. It says free item must be equal or lesser value in this mix and match deal. 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Now, to go along with that painting, you might need an aluminum stepladder. This is a Werner's 2. This would be about feet high. It's a type IA aluminum with a yellow top. It has yellow footings on it, too. The sale price is $49.99. And then they have the Zinner, that's Z-I-N-S-S-E-R. It's the interior and exterior primers. It says available in variety of sizes, and it's 20% off. And then Kohler's, that's K-O-H-L-E-R. It's the Oakbrook Collection and the Sterling. Right now, it is 20% off for bath faucets and accessories. If you were looking for some garage finds, they have a metal 27-gallon bin rack. It's a metal four-tier or Ryzen four-tier shelving unit for $79.99. Then they have the Sterlite, that's S-T-E-R-I-L-I-T-E. It's a 15-quart stackable latching storage tote for $6.99. 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Okay. We're going to stop in here at Home Depot. Their specials run from October the 8th to October the 22nd. They're featuring on the cover a Christmas tree scene with a fireplace and candles on the mantle with garland lit up. If you were interested in the Home Decorators collection, the 9-foot Smart Grand Duchess Twinkling Balsam Fir LED pre-lit tree, it's $549. You could also get the Home Decorators Collection 12-foot Smart Grand Duchess. This is a twinkling balsam fir LED pre-lit, and that would be $899. And then they have the Home Accents. This is the holiday 6.5-foot animated LED app controlled Santa. That could be fun. And it's $299. They have the Disney 4-foot animated holiday Goofy. Okay, it's going to be $199. It's a 4-foot animated holiday Goofy. He's sitting down looking like he's reading a book. He's got a Santa hat on. He's got a red and white scarf, white gloves, exaggerated feet shoes, and a blue pair of pants and a green top. 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She's wearing a green dress. She's got red and white stripes on her elbow area, white gloves. She's got a green hat that covers just the tip of her Mickey Mouse ears, and she has red and black shoes. That one would cost you $199 even. And then they also have garland and door entry designs. Home Decorators in their collection has a 12-foot elegant twinkling grand fur LED pre-lit artificial for $999. Or if you needed a little something smaller, they call it the Home Accents Holiday 6.5-foot Sugarland Pine LED pre-lit artificial Christmas tree. That's $159. And then they have the Home Decorators collection. This is a 9-foot smart Grand Duchess twinkling balsam fur slim LED pre-lit tree. So this won't be as full, but it's $449. And then they offer the 9-foot smart Grand Duchess twinkling balsam fur flocked LED, and it's $599. Another option is a 7.5-foot smart Grand Duchess twinkling balsam fur slim tree for $349. They also have these big ornaments that you can sit outside. They show red, silver, green. They have gold tips, like if you could hang them on a tree, but these are oversized ornaments. If you're interested, they have a giant 10-foot polar bear. He's got a red hat, a Santa hat, a red, white, and green striped scarf around his neck, and they have a strand of lights in his paws, and they light up, and it's $299. They offer the Home Accent. This is the Holiday Nativity, and it's $99. Now, the star is on the outside facing to the street, if you will, and it lights up. They offer the Home Accents Holiday 8-foot giant size LED gold nutcracker with life eyes LCD eyes, and that is $249. It also accents with black coloring. They offer those outdoor jumbo ornaments for $179. They have the Disney 3-foot animated LED Groot, that's Groot, for $159. He's standing with his arm waving, and he's got antlers, and he's got lights wrapped around his body. It's an indoor design. They have the 8-foot giant size LED vintage nutcracker. This appears to be an outdoors item for $279. Home Depot also carries the Command Large Utility Hooks White Damage Free Hanging. And that's $9.97 for a collection of, it looks like, 5 pounds it'll hold. And maybe there's 6 to 12, depending. These were the large that are inside this group. They also have the mini wall hooks. It's white, and they have damage-free decorating, 24 hooks for $12.93. They also have a Command 5-pound large brushed nickel look to it. It's traditional hook 1 to 2, and it's $6.47. They have a Command Clear outdoor light clips, 16 clips, 20 Command strips for $9.93. They're also extending the outlet extension cord. It's green in color for $24.98. Now, this would be an HDX 25-foot. Another option would be a 15-foot. This is a light-duty, it's indoor/outdoor extension cord. It's black for $12.98. Other Command options they have is a 9-clear small wire, this is called the toggle hook, and 16 strips for $9.93. Or they offer the decorating clips, and this is a value pack of 40 hooks, 48 strips for $9.93. And then they have the 4-pound large clear outdoor window hooks. One hook is $4.93. Then they have a South Wire, this 15 foot. It's a multi outlet 9 indoor light duty, and it's $9.55. Or if you were in need, they have a commercial electric 6 outlet smart surge protector with 4 USB ports. It comes in white, and it's $12.97. Another indoor outdoor landscape extension cord is their special buy for $19.98. Then they have a Gorilla ladder. It's a 3-step pro grade. This is a steel step stool, 300 pounds load capacity for $69.97. And they have the Gorilla Ladders 22 feet research aluminum multi-position ladder with project, and it's $289. Okay, Home Depot is also offering up to $1,000 off selected appliances. Now they have the, it's called Frigidaire Gallery 30-inch 5 element slide in electric range. 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Here's their Halloween Home Accents Holiday 5-foot LED Pose N Stay Skeleton for $29.98. Or you could get the 5-foot Grave and Bones LED Ultra Pose and Stay Skeleton. So you can set these in the yards and put them direction any way you like. That one will be $39.98. They have the Home Accent Holiday 3.5-foot Wicked Woods Animated LED Baby Troll, and it's $119. Or if you're interested, the Holiday 7-foot Grave and Bones Animated LED Guardian of the Gourds, and that's $129. Now, if you were in need, they have storage for spooky season and beyond. So they have the Husky 170-gallon. This is the Pro Grip storage tote in black with a red lid, and that would be $99. Then they have an HDX 27-gallon storage tote, black and yellow, for $8.98. They have the HDX 6.5-quart tough storage tote in black with yellow lid for $3.48. Now they have what they call a storage tote taxi. So this might come in handy if you have to move several totes. It's $19.98. It was $24.98. It's black and it has wheels on it, but it has room to stack your totes and move them gently to your new place. They have an HDX 6.5-quart tough storage tote, clear with a yellow lid, for $3.48. They have an HDX 27-gallon. It's a tough storage tote. It, again, is clear with a yellow lid for $14.98. Were you interested in new carpet for the holidays? 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So you can check that out if you're interested in it. And again, terms and conditions do apply at Home Depot. While we're out, we're going to stop at Walmart. Their sale goes until October the 13th, which is Tuesday. They have the Rollback and More specials going on. It looks like it's a mixer, the Ninja Mixer. It's pink, clear, and gray. No price is listed. They're just featuring it. They do offer the Beautiful by Drew Barrymore. This is a 5.3-quart stand mixer. It's down from $125 to $98. They have the Nespresso. This is the Pop Coffee and Espresso Maker. It's $84.97 at Walmart. They have the Traveler's Club. This is the 20 inches carry-on luggage. It appears to be like a taupe color, and it's $49, and that's down from $120. If you were in need of a new gaming laptop, they have the HyperX Omen for $1,199. That's down from $1,899. If you were interested in the Bissell Power Forced Helix, this is a bagless upright vacuum. It's at Walmart for $59.76. They have earned 3% cash back at walmart.com. And it says it can be up to $75 each year. So you can check into that. Another feature in the Home and Gardens is the Better Home and Gardens Modern Farmhouse Lift Top Coffee Table. That's $145. Now it's got a drawer. It looks like it's got a shelf underneath, smooth top. And it's kind of a brownish tan combination color. And then that Ninja that I was talking about earlier, that's on special, for $39.88. And then they have wireless earbuds, ANC, for $19.99. If you needed a set of luggage, they have the Protege. It's a three-piece hard side luggage set, and it's now $98. The set was $109. They have the Ninja Sizzle Pro XL Electric Indoor Griddle and Grill for $129. That's down from $149. They have the Samsung M70HB Series 65 Mini LED Smart TV for $428. It was $478. Then, you know, we've talked about that JBL Charge. It's a 6 portable Bluetooth speaker for $149.95. And it looks like it's more of a camouflage color. They are featuring the Thyme and Table. This is a 6-quart ceramic coated air fryer, and it's $79. And they have the TCL Q6LR series 75 inches QLED smart Roku TV, and that is $547.99. Now it was $699.99. A Samsung Odyssey, it's a G55C 27 inch, and this is the curved gaming monitor, so that comes in handy sometimes. It's $179. It's down from $249. Then they have a 6-quart programmable slow cooker for $65. Google Nest Learning Thermostat. 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They call it their best seller, and it's $217.99. Now, it was $279.99. They have an HP 15.6 laptop for $229. That's down from $278.90. 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

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It's kind of a light oak of color. It's got the side that will hold your backpack, little hook there, and it has a little cubic sections for your folders or whatnot, and it appears to have a drawer on the right side. 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This showing white with black boxes that can come out, and you can switch them up wherever you want them. Mainstay Wesley computer desk. Now, this is all black, similar to the Wesley desk we talked about earlier that was in a brownish taupe color. They have the Nap Queen Rainbow Twin Memory Foam Mattress for $82.98. Mainstay traditional 5-shelf bookcase with doors. So the doors are on the bottom, and then it has the 5 shelves above. It appears to be a light brown color. They feature the Better Homes and Garden. This is the Grayson office chair. Now, it's a green color with the 5 wheels on the bottom for $104.53. If you were interested in the stationary type chair, they call it the Alden Design Mid-Century Modern Accent Chair. It's white with brown bones, if you will, to hold the handles and the 4 legs. The Mainstay Wesley 3-shelf bookcase is available, but it is black in color. And then they have Host Game Day. That's right around the corner, under $6 a person. They have Mountain Dew. This is a citrus soda for $2.88. They have the Doritos Nacho Cheese Tortilla Chips, and that's $5.94. Great Value Rising Crust Pepperoni Pizza for $4.46. You could get the Pepsi Cola Soda for $2.78. They have the Market Side. These are the bite-sized chocolate brownies for $5.97. Now, it says save time with automatic weekly deliveries of your groceries to go.
Now, they have a

0: subscribe now. 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Ninja Blast Portable Personal Blender, 18 ounces, is $39.88. Now, this one they're featuring is a blue base, clear glass container with a gray lid. They have a crock pot manual slow cooker. This is 4 quarts, and it's $24.96, and it looks like it's gray with a black lid. They have a crock pot manual slow cooker, 7 quarts, for $34.96. You could get the Keurig Express Essential single serve coffee maker for $49.47. A Chefman's Smart Touch 2-slice digital toaster for $31.99. And then the Chef Man Rapid Boil. This is a 1.2 liter electric kettle for $24.97. Mr. Coffee Switch 12 cup coffee maker is $22.97. And then they have a Beautiful by Drew Barrymore. It's the electric rice and grain cooker, 14 cups. It looks like it's a Hunter Green, and it's $37.80. They have the Beautiful by Drew Barrymore. It's a 4-quart slow cooker for $34.97. And then they have the Beautiful by Drew Barrymore 6-speed electric hand mixer for $34.86. Walmart also has until Tuesday on special. It's called the Protege 4-piece memory foam neck pillow travel set. You get an eye mask and a pillow for your neck and a little bag to put all of it in. It's called their best seller, and it's $21.98. And the last thing on here we'll have time for is their Wrangler. This is their 2-piece carry-on spinner set. It's $59, and it was $140. They also feature Chaps Women's Sasha lace-up hiker boots for $44.99. 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Or if you want the Crocs Adults, they have those for $29.99. They're featuring black. 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And then they have the Women Soho Combat Boot for $44.99. Goodyear Women Pacer Slip Resistant Shoe is $24.29.
1: 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It's been a blast going through the department stores with you. Hope you find some great buys. And until the next time, make it great. You are such a blessing.
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3: Hello, Mind's Eye community. The 2026-2027 season of St. Louis Blues hockey is underway at the Enterprise Center. Mind's Eye will be providing audio description at select games this season, so dig out your Blues jersey, grab a friend, and come on down. On Thursday, October 22nd, the Vegas Golden Knights come to play the Blues. Game time is at 7 p.m. On Sunday, November 22nd, the Blues host the Edmonton Oilers, and the puck drops at 6 p.m. On Wednesday, December 2nd, the Pittsburgh Penguins come to town. Game time is at 7 p.m. On Sunday, December 27th, the Blues host the New York Rangers. Game time is at 4 p.m. On Sunday, January 3rd, 2027, the Calgary Flames come to town to play the Blues. The puck drops at 6 p.m. On Saturday, January 16th, the Blues host the Minnesota Wild. Game time is at 6 p.m. On Monday, February 15th, the Blues host the Philadelphia Flyers. The puck drops at 7 p.m. On Thursday, February 25th, the Vancouver Canucks come to play the Blues. Game time is at 7 p.m. On Thursday, March 11th, the Blues host the San Jose Sharks. Game time is at 7 p.m. On Thursday, March 25th, the Blues host the New York Islanders. The puck drops at 7 p.m. And on Thursday, April 1st, the Blues host the Calgary Flames in our last described game of the Blues season. Game time is at 7 p.m. For the full list of events and links to purchase tickets, visit our calendar at bit.ly/upcoming-ad-events.
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6: Good evening, Mind's Eye Radio, and welcome to this edition of Ear to Ear. I'm your host, Laura Foudy, Mind's Eye Development and Communications Coordinator, and with me today is Stephen Guerra, the President of Guerra Access Technology Training and the Secretary of the National Beat Baseball Association, or thereby referred to as NBBA for the remainder of this interview. Welcome to the show, Stephen.
7: Thank you. Thank you for having me.
6: It's such a pleasure. So I think a lot of our listeners are familiar with the NBBA and the upcoming World Series. But just to make sure we're all on the same page, can we just right out of the gate talk a little bit about the NBBA and the exciting event that is coming up next week?
7: Sure. The National Beat Baseball Association is hosting its 2022 Beat Baseball World Series in Beaumont, Texas, during the week of the 24th of July through the 31st, where games will take place between the 26th of July and July 30th. As a note for all of your listeners, is that you can go to YouTube and look for NBBA, Nancy Boy Boy Alpha, and you'll be able to find something that we've been proud to do over the last couple of years is game of the day. So on Tuesday through Saturday, there'll be a game each day that's live, and we'll have two excellent announcers. One is a play-by-play and one is a color commentary, Rosina Foster and Matt Wallace. And they'll be doing the game of the day for games throughout the course of the week for the NBBA, culminating with the championship game on Saturday, the 30th of July. But the NBBA has been around since 1976. We're nearly almost 50 years old and proud of providing and facilitating the sport of beat baseball to all those who are blind and visually impaired.
6: And I have to say, I'm excited. I will be joining for part of the World Series in Beaumont this year. And I had the pleasure of being at most of the World Series last year in Wichita. And it was so fun. It was warm. And I think it will be warm again this year. But it's just so exciting to get to see, you know, our very own Gateway Archers and all the other teams out there competing.
7: Yeah, and no bias intended, but I'm more rooting for the Minnesota Millers, my team, at some point. And we had the pleasure of taking on Gateway Archers last year in Wichita in 2021. We didn't fare as well as we would have liked to, but it was a good game. And we're hoping the success not only for the Archers, but for the Millers and all the other 17 teams that are going to be participating in this year's World Series.
6: Excellent. And I should also mention that when I post this episode to the Mind's Eye blog, we will have some show notes, including a link to the NBBA YouTube channel so that our listeners can access those Game of the Day recordings whenever they'd like.
7: Fantastic.
6: Can you tell us, I think our listeners are fairly familiar with the sport of beat ball, but it's always a fun challenge to try to explain the rules and how it's different from baseball, you know, in a concise manner. Could you tell us, how do you give your beat baseball elevator pitch?
7: My elevator, okay. I took those words just in a different manner, but I get it now.
6: No pitching pun intended. How do you concisely describe beatball? Because I feel like there's so many intricacies that it's hard to, give that quick description.
7: First and foremost, everyone that's playing the sport, whether they be batting or playing on defense, are blind or visually impaired. And in order to level the playing field and to equal everyone's outcome, everyone who's actually playing the sport are blindfolded as well. So everyone is required to wear a blindfold. In beat baseball, there are bases down the first and third base lines, which is different from softball or baseball because there's no second base in beat baseball. So what happens is a pitcher who, again, in baseball and softball is on the opposing team, the team who's at bat, the pitcher's on their team, and the pitcher's pitching a beeping ball that is always beeping unless the mechanism has a pin put back in the top of the ball to stop it from beeping. But the pitcher stands 20 feet from home plate and delivers the ball by a cadence, ready, set, pitch. And when they release the ball, then the batter swings their bat in time to hit the ball successfully. Once the ball is hit, then the batter then is tasked of running to either first or third base. It's never a definitive way. So like in baseball, you have to run to first and second and third and back home. But in beat baseball, it's a random situation. So at the point of contact, there's an official at the scorer's table behind home plate who flips on a base, whether it be first or third, and it's entirely random. And then the batter has to take off in that direction to the base, which is 100 feet down the home, down the foul, forgive me, 100 feet down the baseline, 100 feet from home plate. And if they get to the base before the defense, which has six players, fields the ball decisively and cleanly, then the batter is awarded a run. If the defense picks up the ball before the batter gets to that base, then it's an out. So like in regular baseball, softball, beatball, each half inning is three outs, and the contest in the game lasts six innings. Going back to the pitcher, so there are sighted people on the field. The batting team has the pitcher and a catcher, and the defense, the opposing team, has one or two what is known as field spotters. When the ball is hit into the field, most teams associate the field in, if you will, like in a pie situation. The field is then cordoned off or zoned off into numerical areas. So the field spotters call out a numbered zone as to where that ball's going. Then it's up to the players to move laterally or forward or backwards in order to back each other up so there can be a wall of defense to stop that ball. Whoever might get it could be a person short on the left side or on the right side, etc., or in deep left or deep right field. So again, there are six people on defense and all those bodies move at some point wherever the ball is hit. So there can be always a way to stop that ball before the batter gets to the base. I hope that explains
6: that was
7: it in a nutshell.
6: Very concisely put. Thank you. It's always it's nice to hear a more experienced
7: description. It's kind of difficult to narrow how that all takes place in a short amount of words at some point. But the sport was then created initially by Charlie Fairbanks, who created the ball for the Colorado School for the Blind and Deaf back in the 1960s.
6: Okay.
7: Him and his entire family, and Charlie Fairbanks was a telephone pioneer and was out of the Denver area. And he and his family then designed and figured out, because they were tasked with, the kids of the school said, we want a ball that everybody can play with, that we can all play together. So he developed his ball, and there was many iterations of it and many versions, and they finally came to one, and it's still similar to what the way the original ball was made is what the ball's being used today. So if you can imagine it visually in your mind's eye, if you will, no pun intended, that the ball is 5 inches in circumference. It's a 16-ounce ball. On the top of the ball, there's a plastic pin that when you pull it out, the beeping will start. And on the opposite side of where the pin goes, there is about 8 holes that will emit the beeping sound of the ball. The ball is made entirely and voluntarily by volunteers from the Denver Beatball Group, which is the legacy pioneers out in Denver, Colorado. And they make those balls with parts that they have assembled, and it's the speakers that are generating the noise are old payphone ear pieces.
6: Wow.
7: So they make those balls, and they have a mold that goes into the ball. They'll hollow out the ball with a drill press, and then they put this mechanism inside and sew the ball back up, and now you have a beat ball. But each of the beat balls, despite the fact that it's made by volunteers, cost about $35 a piece. So unfortunately, because of how they're made and what happens, it's very possible that these beat balls could last one hit or an entire game. And it's hard to determine as to what's going to exactly happen. But so winding back, we talked about the batter hitting the ball. There are batters that are using bats that can be as light in weight as 28 ounces to as much as 38 ounces. Mm-hmm. The regulation bat in beat baseball technically can never be any heavier than 38 ounces and can never be any longer than 34 inches. But if you take a person like with the Gateway Archers, like a Demetrius Morrow or Chad Dillon at some point, with their bat, and you have a batter swinging their bat against a pitcher like Johnny Walker who's pitching the ball, if it's a perfect pitch and it's a perfect swing and it's perfect timing, the ball is going to fly. So in beat baseball, like baseball, there's a home run. But in our game, in beat baseball game, a home run is a ball that travels fair 170 feet or more in the air. And if that's the case, and if it happens, technically the batter has 30 seconds to get to the base because the ball obviously can't be fielded. But then the team is awarded 2 runs instead of 1.
6: And isn't that how last year's World Series ended? Was there like a walk-off home run?
7: There was. And there was Corey White from the Indy Thunder who got the perfect pitch, had the perfect swing, and lofted it and won the game with the 2-run home run. And it was it was exciting. It had never been done in league history prior to that, and it was done before that. But we've seen several home runs in other games, in tournaments from 2018 through last year, but never just walk off and see a game won with that home run. It was a feat in itself.
6: And I know that it's very rare, but there have been occurrences of the ball being fielded and caught in the air. What are the results of that?
7: Interesting question. It's only been done a few times, but essentially at some point, we'll use it as an example. There's no outs in the half inning at some point. Someone hits a fly ball, and then by some unimaginable source and force, a person who's playing defense in the field reaches up and catches the ball in their hands and secures it where they don't necessarily drop it. Then the batting team is retired for that half inning. It's an automatic three out. Or if there's an out already existing, then it'll be two outs. But it retires the side for that inning.
6: Okay.
7: Again, it's only been done, I think, overall about five times. And I think the last individual to do that is a gentleman by the name of Dan Kelly from Columbus, Ohio. I'm sure things like that will happen in practice, but it's in an official recorded game. It's only been done several times.
6: Mm-hmm. Wow. I know one aspect of the game that I find trips up people who are unfamiliar is they assume that because the ball is beeping, that that somehow is playing into batting and being able to make a hit. And I always try to explain it's the bat. Batting and making a hit is really more about consistency and of the swing and timing of the pitcher and that relationship. And the sound really isn't a factor, correct?
7: You know, there's varying opinions.
6: Okay.
7: So and there's some people who say it doesn't play a factor, and the other people say, well, I always listen to the sound or whatever. You know, it's there's a relationship. There's a gentleman mm-hmm. that created a video some time ago named Frank Mathita. We call him the father of pitching. And his theory was that the batter is just a piece, much like a pawn in a chess match.
6: Mm-hmm.
7: Between the pitcher and the catcher. The pitcher and catcher are trying to make that perfect unit where the catcher can set up hypothetically a target where the batter is swinging that the pitcher can pitch to. And when the pitcher delivers that perfect pitch, the batter can just stick his arm out or swing his bat and they'll hit the ball consistently.
6: Mm-hmm.
7: That's a theory behind that. However, there are people who really take the time, and there are teams who take the time on the off season during the off season and in the wintertime and stuff like that, that will go in and do the batting cage, much like the Gateway Archers, and they'll do nothing but batting. They won't even focus on practicing any type of defense until they come outside. Mm-hmm. But it really is a consistency of your pitcher. And if your pitcher is consistent, I mean, sometimes you'll have instances where the ball might, when the ball leaves the pitcher's hand, it'll go underneath the bat or just go over the top of the bat. And it's, you know, if the bat was just a little thicker, maybe they would have hit it. But it's a consistency. But it's also required of the batter itself to be consistent, because there's a muscle memory of where you're swinging, mm-hmm. where if you swing consistently at some point, then you'll hit the ball all the time. However, there are people who have recently lost their eyesight, and maybe they've never swung a bat. So mm-hmm. they have to be taught how to do that. And again, it's a coaching up the individuals to get them to be in that frame of mind as to, we want you to swing the bat from this position and swing through across your chest or through the zone and finish with your bat, do the follow through. So your bat mm-hmm. finishes up over, say, your left shoulder or your right shoulder, depending on what side of the plate you're batting on. But there are people in this league, there's a gentleman that's not going to be in attendance this year at the 2022 World Series named Christian Thaxton. And he lost his sight recently, but played baseball on the junior college level and pretty consistently, and probably overall amongst other people who I may not be giving recognition to right now, but has probably one of the most natural, beautiful swings in the league today.
6: Mm-hmm.
7: We have other people like a Nick Mulhern from the Indy Edge, a team out of Indianapolis, who earlier this year in a tournament hit a home run at a regional tournament. Again, product of perfect timing, perfect pitch, perfect swing. So, I mean, it really, there's an athleticism on either side of the ball. So mm-hmm. you could play defense with the best of them, and you may not necessarily be the greatest of batters. But I mean, if you take the time and do the work on both sides of the ball, whether it be swinging every day while you're not practicing with your team or taking defense practice when you're not with your team. And if you put the time in, you can be consistent. A lot, again, along the parallels of golf. You know, mm-hmm. there are weekend warriors who just want to go out and play golf, and they go out and play golf, and they have the horrible stroke when they play golf, and they have a horrible handicap. But again, if practice makes perfect.
6: Mm-hmm. And there is also a designated hitter and fielder position, correct?
7: There is.
6: Yeah.
7: Yeah, there is. So if teams if teams have a situation, and we'll use me as an example, if my coach feels that I don't have the consistency of a swing, he might put me on defense as a defensive a designated fielder, and he'll have someone bat in my place in the lineup. So it gives the opportunity. And no, that's not currently available in baseball. Softball mm-hmm. is something unique to Beat Baseball, but it allows the team to have more variables to play the game and hopefully win. Mm-hmm. So it's not impossible to ever see that, of course, in a Beat Baseball game.
6: And this reminds me, one of our designated fielders is Kim Blumenthal, and it is reminding me. I don't know if we touched on the fact that beatball is co-ed.
7: It is co-ed, and it interesting is when we're recording this, which is July 19th, today is Kim's birthday.
6: Oh, I didn't know that. Happy birthday, Kim.
7: Yeah, happy birthday. But yeah, it's and that's only product of Facebook notice. But anyway, Kim is a designated fielder, and she contributes tremendously to the Archers and their success, and with her prowling out in the field and picking up those balls mm-hmm. that got hit out to her and stuff like that. But yeah, it's in the co-ed situation, we have over 100 women in our league, and most of them are players, and we have an equal amount of volunteers. And since 2016, the NBBA has hosted, during the week of our World Series, a Women of Our League game, that the entire game, whether it be officials, players, volunteers, everything, it's all women. And again, thankfully and successfully, is going to be held again this year, despite the heat and stuff like that. And that is she's scheduled for about 6 o'clock on Wednesday evening in Beaumont.
6: All right, great. I got to be at that game last year, and it was so exciting. There was a really wonderful turnout of spectators, and the game itself was just a thrilling game. So it's such a fun part of the World Series. I'm glad that it's able to continue.
7: Yeah, so my stepdaughter this year, her name is Maddie Elison, is going to actually be the umpire for that game. So it's going to be interesting to watch. And also, in addition to the games of the day, from the YouTube link that will be in the show notes, as what Laura was mentioning before, that game also will be streamed so you can watch it live.
6: Perfect. Can't wait. You mentioned your stepdaughter, and you're reminding me that I wanted to get a little more personal with our discussion of beatball. Would you be willing to tell the story of your own vision journey and your own discovery of beatball and your experience in the sport?
7: Sure. I'm 53 now. I was born with congenital cataracts. I went to have a procedure to have them removed when I was at the age of 5. And unfortunately, there was a negative reaction, which caused a post-operation infection, which caused the eyes to react negatively. And I lost all my sight as a result of losing my retinas and some of my optic nerve. That was at the age of 5, went back in the 1970s. So things were a little different then than they are now. Having had supportive parents and a twin brother, I was mainstreamed through public schools in Long Island, New York, and a town called Freeport. And having that opportunity, instead of going to a school for the blind, I was raised and I just acclimated to being the only individual with a sight loss in my school, but also having to understand the nuances of sighted people and sighted individuals and how mm-hmm. they did things and how I shaped what I did. Being enrolled in public schools, though, I still had the opportunity of having a dedicated TVI teacher for the visually impaired or itinerant teacher who showed me the ropes of, one, learning Braille, learning mm-hmm. Learning electronics in terms of computers and Braille devices from a very early age, and going all the way through public school for and being just like any other person, just having no sight. Mm-hmm. So having that luxury and then going on to college in a university on Long Island, you learn how to do things differently. You and tying into where I'm going to go with this is say, for instance, the organization Computers for the Blind. There are many individuals in this world who have recently lost their sight or had a diminished amount of sight as a result of either macular degeneration or other eye conditions. And they may have known how to use a computer previously with a mouse, but now they can get a computer from us, because in working for Computers for the Blind, we provide computers for those who are all different ages to compute differently and learn how to compute differently. So having the luxury of being involved with technology from the early 1980s, from 1979 on, using devices that might ring bells for people who are listening, using the VersaBraille and using Apple IIc and IIe computers with Braille Edit, which was a speech program prior to what we know today as the Mac, and then elevating and using Toshiba 1200 laptop in 1988 with WinVision, which was a, Arctic Vision, I should say, which was a speech program for disk operating system or DOS operating system.
8: Oh, wow.
7: Which was prior to Windows. This is all prior to Windows. So learning all that stuff from an early age on, I just soaked it all in as a sponge. When Windows came around, there was a big outcry by the Community for the Blind that how are we going to do our jobs? How are we going to do anything? And then people like Ted Henter and James, I think it's James Joyce, Henter Joyce Company came to fruition, and hence what began the revolution of the use of JAWS, Job Access with Speech, which is incidentally a software that Computers for the Blind offers in its computers. So JAWS for Windows came out, and it started the whole revolution as to what we know today, where, you know, people can use computers, and in secret to the listeners of Mind's Eye is that if you think that sighted people are faster with a mouse than you are with a keyboard, then you're dead wrong. Mm-hmm. Because any computer professional will share with you that you can do things actually faster with a keyboard than you can do with a mouse. Mm-hmm. What's interesting to me, what's fascinating to me is in working for Computers for the Blind and technical support, it's amazing to hear people click away at that mouse, and unbeknownst to people who can't see and who are visually impaired and may not be able to have enough vision to recognize this, a sighted person will click on a device, on an information on a, with a mouse several times before they get a response, and they keep on clicking because of obsessive compulsive behavior. when you do a keystroke with JAWS or with your Windows computer, hypothetically, you open up an application, or say you open up Microsoft Word, you press enter on it, and boom, it opens up. You don't have to keep on pressing enter. The more times you do that, and I know I'm going off tangent, but the more times you do that, it becomes more of a problem in how the computer reacts and responds to your queries and stuff like that. However, moving right along, I finished college in 1993. I went to work for an organization who, as a recruiter for finding jobs for individuals who were disabled in the New York City area. I did that for about a year. And then I joined the revolution of banks, working for customer service in a credit card company out on Long Island, New York. I got introduced to the IT field in 1998 by a dear friend, and learned everything and took everything that I had learned with access technology and coupled it and mirrored it to what I was learning from a information technology perspective. Mm-hmm. So to going from a point of just using JAWS in the credit card industry world to reading information off of a screen or having it read to me and then regurgitating that information to customers as to what their balances were, what was their available balance, mm-hmm. What was their next minimum payment, etc. I went and took all that processing that I did for about 3 years. And when I went into the IT world, I switched gears and learned how everything worked from the from the very onset. So it was a hands-on experience. Through in doing IT for that same bank for about 2 years, then I transitioned to a large temporary staffing company in the world, Adecco North America. Adecco, I should say, is the staffing agency, and I worked in the North America office on their help desk. Mm-hmm. And then I went to work for Independent Living Aids after that, being an access technology specialist. But also, you know, when you work for a company such as that, and how small the staff might be, you become a jack of all trades and hopefully a master of them all too. But it's working for independent living aides. I did that until 2014. I had moved out to Minnesota from New York in 2008, had gotten married and had a beautiful daughter named Kaylee. And I worked from home, if you can imagine, remotely, managing everything that I had to manage for independent living aides, including their servers or any of their telephone equipment and everything, from 2008 on. 2014, I left there, and then I became a technology trainer for the state of Minnesota, teaching the deaf and blind technology. Because at that point, I felt, having taken in everything I did, I didn't mean to be as long-winded, but I want to give you background. Having the opportunity, having learned so much, I wanted to give back, and knowing that my mom was a teacher and I had been around other people who were teachers, I had an ability to take all the technology, know-how, and knowledge, and put that into teaching others who are newly blind or visually impaired, or who are hard of hearing or completely deaf, how they could be connected and use technology successfully. Because even through today, there are people who were just introduced to the world of not having full sight, not having the sight that they're used to have, or being totally blind completely. And there's no hope. And the hope of having someone learn how to use the voiceover feature of an iPhone or the talkback feature of an Android, and know that I can make and receive call, I can send and receive text messages, I can check my email, I can do an online grocery shopping, I can lay in my bed on Black Friday and shop on Amazon and get Christmas gifts for everybody. It's empowering.
6: Connection.
7: It doesn't matter that someone who's wholly blind or visually impaired, that's anyone. Anyone, whether it be sighted or not, that's what exactly they do. That's what I do. So I empowered people through the means of using Windows computers, Braille note-taking devices, digital book readers such as the Victor Reader Stream, iPhones, Androids, anything that's out there on the market other than some major things that are not my cup of tea. I teach now, and that's what I do with Gera Access Technology Training. For the listeners of Mind's Eye, there's a lot of information out there, and there's still a whole lot of information filed in my head that I haven't brought out and put into the there's a wonderful thing called the web, and I can take information that I know of, and there's information other people that will publish articles about that I put on my website in a blog format that you can read and learn almost everything you can think of. One such newest recent article on my website is, what are the ports on a laptop? What are all the different possible ports that you can find on a laptop outside of USB ports? There's a whole array of different things, but there's an article on my website that explains all that. So I'm still of the mindset of, I want to share with people out there with Gera Access Technology Training, as well as with Computers for the Blind, that you don't have to be fearful of electronic devices. Yes, 15 years ago, it was not even imaginable that we could use touch screens to do what we do. I'll give a little side note of, when I became 18 and I had developed my own bank account, opened a checking account, Citibank in 1990 rolled out a system with their touch screens that they had, that when you plugged in a set of headphones, the system went to understanding that, okay, someone plugged in headphones, let's offer them this opportunity for using the touchscreen in a systematic way where they can do their banking. And they introduced it in a method of, and this is all pre-Steve Jobs. This wasn't even a thought process. But they introduced a system that cordoned the touchscreen into the four corners. So if you wanted to proceed with banking and check your balance, to start the whole process, touch the top right-hand quadrant of the screen. And now you have to enter in your passcode, your PIN. So use the bottom left to tap in how many times the first digit is. Tap the bottom right to enter that. So hypothetically, if your first digit of your PIN was 4, you would tap the bottom left of the screen 4 times and then tap the bottom right part of the screen. So that was the beginning of the revolution of touch screens. That was fascinating. And little did I know then that I know now, that it really gave understanding to how Steve Jobs and other people since him said, let's make this work. Let's take this device and make it work for everyone, meaning the iPhone. And Google has followed suit with doing what they do with Android. Nothing is perfect, but I mean, for anyone who's blind and visually impaired to walk into a store and say, I need such and such device because it's accessible and you have to give it to me. No, I'm a firm believer of God helps those who help themselves. And if you inquire, if you take the time to do whatever research, whether it be by using a computer and learning and reading everything you can and soaking it up like a sponge, then you're going to be that much more informed. You're going to be the consumer who understands. So nothing is ever easy. You have to pave that road that's ahead of you because you don't know who's coming behind you, but you want them to have that much of an easier process than you had. And if you can be a trailblazer, why not?
6: Absolutely.
7: So winding forward to where we are now, in 2016, I started volunteering with Computers for the Blind doing technical support. It was my niche. It's my niche since 1998. I like helping people. I love empowering people and teaching them how to do things, whether it be just learning a particular keystroke on how do I format a heading on a Microsoft Word document. So I'll share with them. And again, I throw these keystrokes out that you can fact check me. It's okay. So if I highlight a line in a Microsoft Word document, I'll press Control-Alt-2 to make that a heading level 2. So with that in mind, taking that and volunteering 20 hours a week because I was working Gera Access Technology Training and teaching clients from the state of Minnesota about technology and stuff like that, I was able to, again, volunteer. And then as of April 2017, I became a paid employee, and I am there today now. I field all the technical support calls, so if someone go visits our site, our website of computersforblind.org,
6: and which we will link to in the show notes.
7: Yep, there you go. The power of Laura. I like it. You can go and read about Computers for the Blind. Computers for the Blind was started by a gentleman by the name of Bob in 1995. He started building computers for people who are blind and visually impaired who were his friends. Did it out of his garage, and it's been going ever since, nearly 30 years. And we provide a year it's between 1,500 and 2,000 computers a year to our customers. So someone who calls up and can call us up also at, and Laura can link to this too, but it's 214-340-6328. You can speak to any of our customer service representatives, or if you just have a technical question, you can choose that option from the automated menu and speak to me. We're available Monday through Friday, and we can answer questions as to what we have and what we can do to tailor make a computer for you. So we offer both laptops and desktops. And if you have never been a customer of ours before, you have the luxury of either choosing JAWS or ZoomText, and you'll get it for free for a year. We accommodate individuals of all shapes and sizes and all walks of life and all different economic conditions. And we're here to provide you a service of affordable computers, because everyone should, at some point, if you're not using a smartphone, if you want to use a computer to check your email or browse the internet or check Facebook or keep in touch, we want to provide you that opportunity, and we can provide it to you in an affordable way. It's an amazing company, and this is the interesting part. This is the fun part. The tech, myself and all the customer service staff are totally blind. So we're speaking to you because we've been there. We use the computers, and we know how things are done. And yes, at some point we live in a sighted world, but the fun part is that you can compute without sight, and you don't need sight to compute. And this is not to underestimate the individuals who have some workable vision and low vision, because we know you compute differently too than the way we compute. But it's an achievable task. It's not something that you should ever be scared of. Yes, it's daunting when you get a package from us and you have a computer and say, well, if I turn it on, if I find the power button, is it going to start talking to me? And yes, the answer to that question is yes, it is. We also set up where we found that A lot of our clients didn't know where the power button was on the desktop computer or a laptop. So we've equipped those all the computers with a tactile dot near the power button that someone who can feel can say, oh, there's the power button. And when they turn it on, they'll either hear the Zoom text voice or the JAWS voice or both. Oh, so, wow. I mean, it's a wonderful situation. It's a wonderful company to work for. And that's about where I am today outside of, and yes, if you can imagine, the workday of Computers for the Blind can be daunting. It can be overwhelming sometimes because we field all types of technical support calls. And then on the flip side, on my with all my free time, I'm the secretary for the National Beat Baseball Association.
6: Yeah, and you've been doing that for a little while, too.
7: About 17 years, yeah.
6: Oh,
7: and on top of that, and on top of that, a dad to a 12-year-old. So, I mean, it's go all the time. And it's fun. It's better to be active than to be stagnant.
6: Oh, yeah. Well, to be doing such meaningful work in all those respects.
7: Sure, absolutely. It's a fun time though. I like having fun. I like playing with new things and having people challenge me with how come this is not working? How come this is happening this particular way? And it's one of the fun parts I have is with Computers for the Blind, we have the opportunity, if someone needs assistance, for us to remotely control the computer in a number of different ways. And when I'm doing the work and helping someone out and something, they like to sit back and either watch or listen to me do as I do. And they're like, we can't believe you're doing it this fast. Like, well, the faster we get done, the faster you can get back to doing what you want to do. And same thing for me and taking other calls from customers. But so, I mean, and same thing for Beat Baseball. There's a tremendous amount of preparation for a Beat Baseball World Series that takes place year round. And communication with the city who's hosting it, making sure that all the I's are dotted and all the T's are crossed, and making sure that, you know, anyone who's involved with any planning stages of the Beat Baseball World Series or even the local tournament, they all underlyingly want to have the opportunity where a player can just show up and play and not have to worry about any nuances or any hiccups along the way.
6: Right.
7: We want to make that opportunity available for everyone, and everyone, I should say, and whether it be with the Archers or the Minnesota Millers or the Atlanta Chaos or the San Gabriel Valley Panthers or the Boston Renegades or San Antonio Jets. I mean, we want to touch everybody. We want to make sure that everyone has a fantastic time. And the NBBA has done so much in the last year to prepare for this World Series, not only because of the heat, but also just to, you know, people who have guide dogs. We have a doggy daycare that's taking place inside one of our main hotel. And yes, all the players will be dying from the heat and sweating and needing to remind themselves to drink water. And all of your guide dogs will be pampered and air conditioned for the whole day. So
6: they'll be fresh and ready to guide.
7: Yeah. You'd hope so. Oh, they'll be stretching by the time when you come into the room, they'll be stretching like, do you really need to come back now? You know, but the greatest, the most fun times that I've seen volunteers talk about is how they all love the dog. And we're blessed this year to partner with Humane Society of Southeastern Texas. And they're going to be caring for our guide dogs while the players are out at the field.
6: Perfect. I know you personally are short on time and we are short on time for our episode, but I would love to have you on again to talk more, even further about technology. There's a few things that you mentioned, especially like that transition in the computer world from like a text-based to a visual-based interface and how that affected the blindness community that I'm really fascinated to hear more about. So I hope that
7: Absolutely.
6: You will join us again, maybe in a little while after we get through the World Series.
7: Yeah, I think they're going to have to probably digest everything I just I just said. There's a lot out there, and it's, having come from New York when I was 9-10 years old, and being introduced to a radio reading service out of New York called In Touch, and being sent an old-fashioned, old-time radio, if you will, that I just had to turn on the dial, turn on the knob to turn on the radio, and I could hear a voice reading newspapers and papers and such like that. I know that Mind's Eye has done that and so much more for all of the residents of the St. Louis and surrounding areas. And now that with the app that you have that can be done on Android or iOS or Apple, for that matter, enables anyone to listen any time of the day. and anywhere in the world.
6: Mm-hmm. So it's I like the anything, anytime, and now the anywhere.
7: Yeah, exactly. But it's so I have a great deal amount of respect for radio reading services, including Mind's Eye, and I'm excited to see where you guys take it.
6: Well, thank you so much. It was such a pleasure to have you, Stephen Guerra, and we look forward to talking with you again. And I will put the link to your website and Computer for the Blind and the NBBA YouTube stream in the show notes so that everyone can stay connected until we talk to you again.
7: Play ball.
6: Play ball. I'll see you. I'll see you next week in Beaumont.
7: Yes, ma'am.
6: All right. Thank you.

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1: Good afternoon. This afternoon, expect sunshine with a high near 84. Tonight, look for overcast skies with a low near 70. Monday, expect sunshine with a high near 92. Monday night, look for clear skies with a low near 78. Tuesday, expect sunshine with a high near 92. Get your weather every hour right here on Mind's Eye Radio, your virtual newsstand.
2: In Springfield, it's sunny and 83 degrees. In Bloomington, it's sunny and 79 degrees. In Champaign, it's sunny and 78 degrees.
3: Hello, Mind's Eye community. The 2026-2027 season of St. Louis Blues hockey is underway at the Enterprise Center. Mind's Eye will be providing audio description at select games this season, so dig out your Blues jersey, grab a friend, and come on down. On Thursday, October 22nd, the Vegas Golden Knights come to play the Blues. Game time is at 7 p.m. On Sunday, November 22nd, the Blues host the Edmonton Oilers and the puck drops at 6 p.m. On Wednesday, December 2nd, the Pittsburgh Penguins come to town. Game time is at 7 p.m. On Sunday, December 27th, the Blues host the New York Rangers. Game time is at 4 p.m. On Sunday, January 3rd, 2027, the Calgary Flames come to town to play the Blues. The puck drops at 6 p.m. On Saturday, January 16th, the Blues host the Minnesota Wild. Game time is at 6 p.m. On Monday, February 15th, the Blues host the Philadelphia Flyers. The puck drops at 7 p.m. On Thursday, February 25th, the Vancouver Canucks come to play the Blues. Game time is at 7 p.m. On Thursday, March 11th, the Blues host the San Jose Sharks. Game time is at 7 p.m. On Thursday, March 25th, the Blues host the New York Islanders. The puck drops at 7 p.m. And on Thursday, April 1st, the Blues host the Calgary Flames in our last described game of the Blues season. Game time is at 7 p.m. For the full list of events and links to purchase tickets, visit our calendar at bit.ly/upcoming-ad-events.
4: This is Soledad O'Brien from CNN. Violence is often an ugly family heirloom passed down through generations. Rita is a student from Texas who's made a pledge to reject that inheritance. Here's her response to the Do the Right Thing challenge.
5: A child is such a beautiful gift, like an angel. So what kept my parents from realizing what they were doing to me? In my household, it was always the same basic scenario. Dad would get drunk, Mom would nag, they would yell, and eventually they'd hit each other until he stormed out the door. All of these violently explicit scenes were carried out in front of three pairs of small, unblinking eyes. If we so much as spoke, Mom would explode. After venting at her three frightened children, she'd go cry somewhere behind a closed door. I can help prevent this epidemic in my family by being careful with how I raise my children. Instead of yelling, hitting, and cursing them, I'll show them positive reinforcements and endless love. I'll try my best never to take anything out on them, and I'll do all I can to show them that violence is not the right way to handle the situation. 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We must take the initiative to teach them, through example, that hurting each other never has positive effects.
4: As Rita writes, ending violence is all about being a good example. Learn more about how you can take an active part in stopping youth violence at dtwt.org. I'm Soledad O'Brien.
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3: 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On Sunday, March 23rd, the Albion Theater presents The Beauty Queen of Linane at the Kranzberg Arts Center. Showtime is at 2 p.m. And on Tuesday, March 25th, the St. Louis Blues host the Montreal Canadiens at the Enterprise Center. 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
7: When it comes to commercial fishing, landing the big one too often means catching the wrong one. Leatherback turtles, about the size of small cars, often get hooked on longline lures. Unique efforts are underway to save these endangered animals from the end of the line in our ocean world. New insights into the visual systems of sea turtles and large commercial fish like marlin and swordfish may help save the endangered leatherback turtle from longline gear. One innovative approach plays on the turtle's natural fear of sharks and their ability to see ultraviolet shapes that fish cannot see. Sanka Johnson, professor of biology at Duke University.
8: It basically involves large plastic sharks made out of plexiglass that's clear in the visible but opaque in the UV, and turtles can see UV and the fish can't. And so the fish will come up and won't see anything. The turtle comes up and it sees a large shark.
7: Researchers are refining the plastic scare shark to make it practical for commercial fishermen to use. Other efforts include visual tricks to lure turtles to safer havens near longlines and designing turtle-proof hooks. The problem is, sea turtles crave the same bait that attract target fish. I'm Marilyn Cooley. Our ocean world is made possible by the National Marine Sanctuary Foundation, helping protect our underwater treasures. Look for the link at ouroceanworld.com.
9: Hey, hey, what do you know? 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
10: Now that those lazy, hazy days of summer are here, remember that they can be lethal for your friend in a fur coat. Heatstroke today on Animal Instincts. If your dog has been in the hot sun on a blistering day, her temperature could climb dangerously high. Dr. Sheila McCullough is a veterinarian at the University of Illinois. She says to put lukewarm water on your hot dog to bring that temperature down.
11: You don't want to bring it down very fast, so you can cause more damage doing that. And as soon as they're semi-awake, you want to get them to drink some water.
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14: Radio Talking Book Network now presents a reading of today's New York Times. I'm Brad Bronk, and I am your reader. From tonight's front page, Houthi attacks on Saudi airports prompt mass cancellations. Kennedy plans federal vaccine injury initiative, drawing wary eye from experts. Newsom mulls sparing lives of all 563 prisoners on death row in California, and the woman whose software guided the Apollo missions has died. Tonight's opinions, what keeps me up at night about the Russia plague scare and Putin's desperate, dangerous game in Europe. No sports tonight, but features begin with, at the Met Opera, gravity-defying feats from an unlikely source, Georgian dancers. And that first article, as I said, is titled Houthi Attacks on Saudi Airports Prompt Mass Cancellation. This reported by Vivian Nareem and Ismail Nahar. The Saudi authorities said they intercepted two missiles targeting Riyadh a day after they said Houthi strikes on airports in the kingdom killed three people. Explosions rattled the Saudi capital Riyadh on Thursday as the Iran-backed Houthi militia in Yemen claimed to attack the city's international airport for the second time this week. The kingdom has been left reeling, with Saudi authorities saying on Wednesday that Houthi strikes on airports in Riyadh and Abha, a city in the south of the country, had killed three people and injured dozens more. The attacks are the deadliest on Saudi Arabia since the war with the Houthis reignited in recent weeks and threatened to widen a conflict that has entangled multiple countries and strained energy markets. Oil prices rose sharply on Tuesday, with Brent crude, the global benchmark, up more than 5%. The instability snarled air traffic, with around 1 in 4 departures from Saudi airports and dozens of inbound flights canceled, according to data from the aviation analytics firm Cirium. The Lufthansa Group suspended flights to Riyadh up to October 16th, the company said. And Air India's flights to the Saudi capital were also paused, according to the Indian embassy there. The Saudi authorities said on Thursday that they had intercepted two ballistic missiles targeting Riyadh and that fragments of munitions had fallen onto a children's nursery and a medical clinic. It was unclear if there were any casualties. A Houthi military spokesman, Yahya Sari, said in statements Thursday that the militia had targeted Riyadh's international airport, another airport in Najran, and a Saudi airbase near Khamis Mushait in the country's south. He said the missile attacks had struck a target at the Riyadh airport and disrupted air traffic without elaborating. The Saudi authorities did not respond to questions on the Houthis' claims. The New York Times has verified two videos circulating on social media that showed a thick plume of black smoke billowing over Riyadh's airport, which has announced dozens of flight cancellations. The targeting of Riyadh has raised pressure on the Crown Prince Mohammed bin Salman, the kingdom's de facto leader, to resolve the escalating conflict as the fighting threatens his plans to turn the country into a business and tourism hub. Riyadh is set to host several international events in the coming weeks, including an annual investment summit hosted by Prince Mohammed that is typically attended by world leaders, billionaires, and top global executives. Saudi Arabia announced a new bombing campaign in Yemen this week against the Houthis, who have vowed to fight back by hitting airports and energy infrastructure. Prince Mohammed has also sought to secure greater military support from allies, including the United States, which is providing significant assistance to the kingdom's bombing campaign. The fighting could entangle more parties after Pakistan and Turkey this week activated a defense pact to provide military support to Saudi Arabia. A senior Pakistani military official, who spoke on the condition of anonymity to discuss operational matters, said on Wednesday that Pakistani fighter jets were being used in strikes against the Houthis. It was unclear if foreign military intervention would temper attacks by the Houthis, who have survived years of bombing campaigns and have calculated that they can inflict greater pain on Saudi Arabia than the kingdom can on them. A Times report in Riyadh heard several blasts in quick succession on Thursday morning. Two residents, who spoke on condition of anonymity, said workers at an office tower in the city had been told to evacuate. In recent days, the Saudi authorities have told residents not to share information related to missiles and drone attacks, warning them of legal consequences. The Houthis say that their attacks in Saudi Arabia are retaliation for attacks in Yemen. The conflict in Yemen is being fought on multiple fronts. The internationally recognized government of Yemen, backed by Saudi warplanes, began a counteroffensive this week to retake strategically important territory along the Red Sea from the Houthi. The militia seized parts of the coast last month in a move that gave it greater control over the Bab al-Mandab Strait, a critical global trade route. The Houthis say they have made gains in the inland city of Taiz, a government stronghold. A Yemeni government army officer in Taiz said that Houthi forces had effectively encircled the city and that residents were running out of gas and food supplies. He spoke on condition of anonymity as he was not authorized to speak to the media. A spokesman for the Saudi-led military coalition, Major General Turki al-Maliki, said overnight that it had attacked dozens of Houthi military sites, including missile storage facilities and command centers, in retaliation for the airport strikes on Wednesday. The Houthis did not respond to that claim. The latest round of fighting has plunged Saudi Arabia and the Houthis back into open conflict, and nearly 200,000 Yemenis have been displaced in September when the fighting intensified, according to the United Nations. In 2015, Saudi Arabia led a disastrous campaign against the Houthis in a bid to restore Yemen's government, which had been driven out of the capital Sana'a by the militia. The war led to hundreds of thousands of deaths and created one of the world's worst humanitarian crises, until the two sides agreed to a tenuous truce in 2022. Senator Chris Murphy, Democrat of Connecticut, who met with Prince Mohammed on Monday in Riyadh and publicly opposed the kingdom's last campaign in Yemen, said that it was unclear what the kingdom's long-term objectives are in its renewed military campaign. They want to win back the territory that they've lost, and I think the open question is whether they have clear goals beyond that, Mr. Murphy told reporters. I think history tells us that this military conflict, whoever starts it, is a disaster for the people of Yemen, for the region, and for the United States. Analysts said the attacks on Riyadh in recent days would make it more likely that the Saudi government would intensify its bombing campaign in Yemen. The latest attack just gives them more international support for any military operation they would do against the Houthis, said Faria al-Muslimi, a Yemen specialist at Chatham House, a London-based research group. President Trump has rebuffed Saudi government requests to direct American airstrikes. But more than 200 U.S. intelligence and military analysts are assisting the Saudi government in command centers inside the kingdom, helping to analyze and select targets in support of its Yemeni allies. That, according to one current and one former U.S. official who spoke on the condition of anonymity to discuss operational matters. The United States is also providing aerial refueling for Saudi warplanes conducting defensive air patrols, they added. Last month, Britain also promised to offer limited aerial refueling to Saudi warplanes for defensive purposes. It is unclear if that will extend to the new campaign. France said last month that it would send troops and other military assets to protect Saudi energy infrastructure on the Red Sea. Saeed Al-Batadi contributed reporting from Al-Mukalia, Yemen, and Pranav Bhaskar contributed reporting from New York to this article by Vivian Nareem and Ismail Nar. Houthi attacks on Saudi airports prompt mass cancellations. The next front page article is titled Kennedy Plans Federal Vaccine Injury Initiative, Drawing Wary Eyes from Experts. This reporting from Washington by Cheryl Gay Stolberg. Vaccine safety experts says more research into the side effects would be welcome, yet question whether the health secretary's efforts will be grounded in science. Health Secretary Robert F. Kennedy Jr., who has long questioned the safety of vaccines, is planning a broad federal effort to address vaccine injuries, including a new research clinic at the National Institutes of Health and a new billing code to reimburse doctors for filing reports of serious vaccine side effects, according to multiple people familiar with the initiative. Mr. Kennedy talked about the initiative when he and other top officials made an unannounced visit to the National Institutes of Health in Bethesda, Maryland, earlier this week. His first trip there as secretary to meet with patients who believe they have been injured by vaccines, according to the people who insist on anonymity because they were not authorized to discuss it. Officials at the Department of Health and Human Services did not respond to requests for comment about the initiative. A spokesman for Dr. J. Patacharya, the NIH director, declined comment. Some details of the initiative were early reported by Bloomberg. Mr. Kennedy's efforts to focus government resources on vaccine injuries comes as vaccine-preventable diseases, including measles, are rising in the United States because of falling vaccination rates. Like all drugs, vaccines cause side effects, but public health experts say the benefits far outweigh the risks for most people. The WHO, the World Health Organization, estimated in 2024 that global immunization efforts have saved 154 million lives over the past half century. Vaccines have wiped out smallpox and mostly relegated polio to the history books. Although injuries are rare, vaccine experts generally support close monitoring and continued study of side effects. Many are wary of Mr. Kennedy's motivations, however, and they say that until more details of the initiative are known, it is impossible to say whether or not it will be a legitimate exercise in science. The NIH described the new effort in two little-noticed documents posted on its website in June. The so-called highlighted topics notices alerted prospective investigators that the health department, in collaboration with NIH, will investigate vaccine injuries with improved data collection and analysis, including through a new vaccine injury research program at the NIH Clinical Center that may expand to centers around the country. Mr. Kennedy has made vaccine safety a cornerstone of his tenure as health secretary, despite decades of research showing serious vaccine side effects are rare. Much of his work is focused on a purported link between vaccines and autism, though numerous studies have failed to show such a link. The Trump administration has poured millions into autism research, including funding studies that independent researchers have praised as legitimate academic science. Mr. Kennedy has long argued that chemicals in vaccines, including mercury and aluminum salts, are dangerous. Experts say there is no evidence that either are harmful. He has also suggested, without evidence, that vaccines are linked to chronic diseases and has complained that there are no long-term studies about the effects of vaccination. One of the NIH highlighted topics announcements calls for large-scale evaluations of vaccines and their relationships with both positive and negative long-term health outcomes across the lifespan. Last month, officials at the National Institute for Environmental Health Sciences proposed to fund a broad-based initiative to examine chemical exposures in the environment and describe the plan to a meeting of outside advisors. The proposal does not explicitly state that the research will relate to vaccines, but one of its goals is advancing understanding of aluminum, including aluminum-containing compounds encountered through environmental, consumer product, occupational, and medically relevant exposures. And one person familiar with the work said that vaccine research could be part of it. Vaccine experts are skeptical of Mr. Kennedy's focus on well-studied topics like autism and metals, but they also see the need for additional vaccine safety research. I do think that we do need to take these adverse events more seriously, and I think that we need to build that into how we fund scientific research in the future, said Dr. Helen Chu, who is a member of an outside panel of experts that advised the Centers for Disease Control and Prevention on vaccines until last spring when Mr. Kennedy fired everyone on the committee. We need to think about if there are serious adverse events that are occurring from certain vaccines. How do we make sure that these are studied appropriately so that we understand what leads to them, so that we can design safer vaccines in the future, she said. Dr. Daniel Salmon, who leads the Institute for Vaccine Safety at Johns Hopkins Bloomberg School of Public Health, agreed. More research in vaccine safety would be very helpful, he said, adding, it needs to be rigorous science. Patients who suffer vaccine injuries often say they feel dismissed by the medical establishment and have been pleading for the government to do more. One of the patients who met with Mr. Kennedy at the National Institute of Health was Breanne Dressen, who participated in a clinical trial of a COVID-19 vaccine made by AstraZeneca, which was withdrawn from the market in 2024 after concerns about a link between the shot and an extremely rare but serious blood clotting disorder lowered demand. Ms. Dressen, a former preschool teacher from Utah, declined to talk about the meeting with Mr. Kennedy, but she described her own experience in an interview with the New York Times. Within an hour of receiving the AstraZeneca shot in November 2020, she said, her limbs began tingling. Her symptoms, including pain, worsened over the following weeks and months. She had to use a wheelchair for a time and lost 40 pounds. In January 2021, she reached out to experts at the National Institute of Health Clinical Center, a hospital devoted entirely to clinical research. Doctors there diagnosed her with post-vaccine neuropathy, she said. She has sued AstraZeneca. The case is still pending. A company spokeswoman declined to comment on the litigation. Ms. Dressen later turned to advocacy and founded REACT19 to support research into COVID vaccine side effects and long-term symptoms from COVID. She said she is not political. This is the first time there's been anything even remotely official, she said. Mr. Kennedy's vaccine agenda has been extremely controversial and polarizing. The White House instructed him for a time not to talk about the issue for fear it would harm Republicans' chances in the midterm elections next month. In February, he began emphasizing his Eat Real Food agenda and pivoted away from vaccines. It is not clear why his visit to the National Institute of Health was a secret. He was accompanied on Monday by Dr. Mehmet Oz, who runs the Centers for Medicare and Medicaid Services, Dr. Erica Schwartz, the new head of the CDC, and Kyle Diamantis, the acting commissioner of the Food and Drug Administration. The entire Bethesda campus was encouraged to work from home. An email warned of increased traffic and security without saying why. Cheryl Gay Stolberg reporting, Kennedy plans federal vaccine injury initiative, drawing wary eye from experts. Our next article from the front page of today's New York Times is reported by Laurel Rosenhall. Newsom mulls sparing lives of all 563 prisoners on death row in California. Governor Gavin Newsom ramped up talks after a botched execution in Tennessee. Governor Gavin Newsom, a possible presidential candidate, is seriously considering whether to spare the lives of all 563 prisoners on death row in California as one of his final acts in office, according to two people familiar with his thinking. Mr. Newsom ramped up conversations with top advisors last week after a botched execution in Tennessee, though he had been deliberating the move for several months. He discussed his options in a flurry of phone calls, meetings, and Zoom conversations, according to people familiar with the talks who spoke anonymously because they were not authorized to disclose private deliberations. California has not executed a prisoner in 20 years. After leading Canada to succeed, Mr. Newsom has committed to maintaining a moratorium on capital punishment. A mass commutation, however, would reduce all current death sentences to life in prison without parole, regardless of who runs the state in the future. The governor, a Democrat, has received conflicting advice from his closest advisors, the people said. Some have urged him to take a bold step that reflects his moral opposition to capital punishment. Others have warned that he could face political attacks if he were to show mercy to convicted killers. "I'm getting all those people in my ear. Don't do it. Don't do it," Mr. Newsom said on a recent episode of his podcast in which he nodded to the possibility. Politics, that's the best they can do. While other governors have ended death sentences en masse before, the move Mr. Newsom is considering will be the largest clearing of a death row in modern American history. In 2003, Governor George Ryan of Illinois, a Republican, commuted death sentences for 167 inmates right before he left office. California's prisoners comprise roughly one-fourth of the people facing capital punishment nationwide, according to the Death Penalty Information Center. California's death row includes notorious killers such as Richard Allen Davis, who murdered Polly Kloss, a 12-year-old, after kidnapping her from her home in 1993. It also includes Carrie Stainer, who killed four women near Yosemite in 1999, and the 80s serial killer Charles Ng. California has not executed anyone since January 2006, when Arnold Schwarzenegger, a Republican, was governor. Weeks later, a federal judge blocked executions in the state when another prisoner was scheduled to be killed, and the California death penalty was tied up in courts for years. In 2019, Mr. Newsom placed a moratorium on executions in the state. The favorite to succeed him as governor, Xavier Becerra, a fellow Democrat, has said he would keep the moratorium in place if elected. Mr. Newsom's moratorium barred executions during his tenure, but did not reduce sentences of prisoners on death row or stop prosecutors from seeking death sentences. The governors face continuous pressure from death penalty opponents to do something more durable. Mr. Newsom's office said that he has not made any decisions about death penalty commutations. Under California law, a governor can unilaterally grant clemency to a prisoner with a single conviction, but the state Supreme Court must approve a clemency request for inmates with multiple felony convictions. If Mr. Newsom decided to commute sentences for everyone on death row, more than half of the cases would have to be reviewed by the court. Matt Bennett, a moderate Democratic strategist who worked on Bill Clinton's presidential campaigns, said Mr. Newsom would complicate a run for president by ordering a mass commutation. He's the governor of a very blue, very liberal state, and he has done a bunch of things that wouldn't happen in swing states, Mr. Bennett said. Added to the list is probably not something he should be doing. The death penalty is still supported in many parts of the country, Mr. Bennett said, and Mr. Newsom would invite attacks that he is too liberal. Still, public support for capital punishment has been on the decline nationwide for decades. A Gallup poll last year showed that 52% of Americans supported the death penalty as a punishment for murder, down from 80% in 1994. Those urging Mr. Newsom to grant clemency have argued that it's the right thing to do and that it could have a political upside. It may appeal to liberal Democrats in the presidential primary, and some proponents say that a moral act could demonstrate authenticity. What the voters are looking for now are leaders who are genuine, who act based on their values, and who don't act like typical politicians, said Natasha Minsker, a California lawyer who has led efforts to end capital punishment for more than two decades. He has been absolutely clear that he is opposed to the death penalty. And acting based on that value, I think, shows that he means what he says and he follows through on his convictions. Mr. Newsom recorded a lengthy conversation last month in Alabama with Brian Stevenson, a leading attorney in the movement to end the death penalty, for an episode of the podcast, This is Gavin Newsom. In brief flashes, Mr. Newsom seemed to weigh his internal debate aloud without disclosing many details. Do I commute the largest death row in Western Hemisphere? Mr. Newsom asked at one point. I think you do, Mr. Stevenson said, and I think it becomes a really pivotal moment in this country. Later, Mr. Newsom asked, what do I say to the victims? California voters rejected measures to abolish capital punishment in 2012 and 2016, and Mr. Newsom faced criticism for going against their will when he imposed his moratorium in 2019. Back then, he said his perspective had been shaped by a conversation with Mr. Stevenson. It struck a chord, Mr. Newsom said in 2019. Do we have the right to kill? That is a deep and existential question, and I don't believe that we do. He later pushed ahead by dismantling the execution chamber at San Quentin, relocating many death row inmates to other prisons, and starting new programs to emphasize rehabilitation. Topo Padilla, president of Crime Victims United, opposed Mr. Newsom's decision in 2019 to halt executions and said he was concerned that converting death sentences to life in prison would create more pain for people whose loved ones had been murdered. To have this governor turn around and overturn a judge or a jury who handed down the death penalty is disgusting, he said. Mr. Newsom's current deliberations appear to resemble the same pondering he did in the weeks before he imposed the 2019 moratorium. His legislative secretary at the time, Anthony Williams, said in a recent interview that the governor had gathered his top aides for advice and to listen to diverging opinions. There was not universal agreement about it, Mr. Williams said, and he was as incisive and challenged to one side as he was to the other. Throughout his political career, Mr. Newsom, who is Catholic, has described the death penalty as a moral abomination rife with racial bias. In 2024, Pope Francis praised Mr. Newsom when the governor visited the Vatican, according to Jason Elliott, who was a top aide to the governor at the time. Mr. Newsom approached the Pope after waiting in a line of dignitaries, and as he stepped forward, the Pope smiled and flashed him a thumbs up. Afterward, Mr. Elliott recalled, Mr. Newsom told his aides that Pope Francis knew about his moratorium on capital punishment in California and agreed to him as death penalty man. I could see that clearly moved him, Mr. Elliott said. Laura Rosenhall reporting, Newsom mulls sparing lives of all 563 prisoners on death row in California. Time for today's New York Times quote of the day. Quote, personally, I don't really have any emotions left. End quote. That from Alexander Chienkov, a Ukrainian emergency worker, on navigating the constant triage he and his team face from repeated Russian strikes. And that was today's quote of the day. Today's first opinion piece is a guest essay by Gigi Quick Granval, What Keeps Me Up at Night About the Russia Plague Scare. A 28-year-old woman who worked at an anti-plague research laboratory in Siberia died on October 2nd, raising concerns and many questions. Russian officials have said that the woman died from a pneumonia of unknown origin and that no emergency situations had occurred at the laboratory where she worked. They stated they had almost finished the investigation of her contacts to monitor for illness with no concerning findings. The Russian pronouncements contrasted with furious speculation elsewhere about what happened. Initial unverified reports from local media suggested that the lab worker had accidentally broken a test tube containing Yersinia pestis, the bacterium that causes the plague. Local hospitals, including a maternity hospital, limited visitors and instituted enhanced health checks. A local factory required masks for its workers. The World Health Organization, the WHO, has said, based on the unofficial information available, that the public health risk to the general population appears to be low. Indeed, the available evidence does not point to a global plague emergency. But this tragic death should prompt Americans to question whether we have the capacity to recognize and contain the next disease threat. While the plague is, of course, deadly, it is treatable with antibiotics if identified quickly. The form of the plague the Siberian lab workers rumored to have contracted is called pneumonic plague. It affects the lungs and can be spread between people. Unlike bubonic plague, the likely cause of the 14th century Black Death, which is primarily transmitted by flea bites. But even pneumonic plague has relatively limited transmissibility. Historically, one person infected with pneumonic plague has transmitted the disease to an average of 1.3 other people. By way of comparison, measles may transmit to 12 to 18 people in an unvaccinated population. Transmission of the pneumonic plague before symptoms appear has not been documented, so caregivers and close contact have been the most at risk of infection. Mask, contact tracing and isolation, and other established infection control procedures should work well to limit the spread of pneumonic plague. Still, we should get better answers about what happened in Siberia than those that Russia has so far provided. Was there a laboratory accident? If so, when was it recognized, and what treatment did the exposed lab worker receive? What prompted the extensive monitoring of her contacts? Outsiders' concerns were in part fueled by speculation about biological weapons. The U.S. intelligence community assesses Russia to have a clandestine biological weapons program. The former Soviet Union included Yersinia pestis, the causative agent of plague, in its armamentarium. Disease surprises could come from many places. That's why it's dispiriting that the United States has so isolated itself. After withdrawing from the WHO in January and calling back the U.S. experts on loan to the organization, America now has less direct information about potential disease emergencies. The dismantling of U.S. aid, the United States Agency for International Development, cut off scientific collaborations and relationships through which emerging threats could be identified. Cuts and restrictions on infectious disease research have weakened American science's ability to help establish safe laboratory practices internationally. We are diminishing our access to important public health information, as well as our influence over what happens next. The Trump administration fired thousands of people at the Department of Health and Human Services, including pandemic experts at the Centers for Disease Control and Prevention and the Administration for Strategic Preparedness and Response. Losing this expertise has weakened capabilities that took years to build. No quick fix and no artificial intelligence model can replace the professional judgment, experience, and trusted relationships needed to investigate and assess what is truly going on in a disease outbreak anywhere in the world. Infectious diseases do not recognize borders. During the COVID-19 pandemic, American biotechnology and biological expertise helped deliver vaccines, diagnostics, and treatments. The response had profound shortcomings, especially the failure to ramp up diagnostic testing and the lack of personal protective equipment available to medical staff in the earliest days of the pandemic. We should be building on our capacity and correcting these failures. Instead, we are weakening our public health infrastructure while thousands of Americans, including many children, suffer from preventable infections like measles. We are also undermining preparation for future potential threats, such as H5N1 influenza, the bird flu. That virus was recently detected at a U.S. mink farm and remains a potential pandemic pathogen. The Trump administration canceled the contract to develop an mRNA H5N1 vaccine for humans. The lesson from an unexplained death in Siberia should be that disease emergencies demand evidence, expertise, and cooperation. They demand continued investment in the tools that can be used to investigate and limit disease outbreaks. Most important, they demand investment in the people who can use those tools. Guest essay by Gigi Quick Gronval, What Keeps Me Up at Night About the Russia Plague Scare. Dr. Gigi Quick Gronval is an immunologist and a professor in the Department of Environmental Health and Engineering at Johns Hopkins Bloomberg School of Public Health. She is the author of the forthcoming book, Our Biological Future, A Crossroads for Life, Health, and the Planet. Next up is another guest essay, this by Lawrence Friedman, under the title, Putin's Desperate, Dangerous Game in Europe. Mr. Friedman is an emeritus professor of war studies at King's College London. He wrote from London. The early weeks of 2022 were filled with a lot of debate about whether Russia would really invade Ukraine. Few doubted that invasion was a possibility. Some 160,000 Russian troops have been moved to areas near the border of Ukraine. It was no secret that President Vladimir Putin believed Ukraine to be an artificial country with an illegitimate government that really belonged to Russia. The debate at the time centered on whether Mr. Putin's actions and bluster were merely for show. Those, including me, who thought an invasion was unlikely, did not think so because Mr. Putin had said it would not happen. We knew better than to rely on his denials. But we also knew that an invasion would be an absurd undertaking. The Ukrainians would surely fight, supported by Europe and the United States, and even if their army was defeated, they would resist subjugation. Mr. Putin would inevitably get bogged down in a long conflict from which he would struggle to extricate himself and his army. In the event we doubters were half right, the invasion was a terrible idea. Mr. Putin went through with it anyway. I've been reminded of those arguments of almost 5 years ago in recent months, as Russia's hybrid attacks on Europe have become increasingly brazen. Having miscalculated so badly then, could Mr. Putin make an even bigger miscalculation now and take his overstretched, battle-weary army into another potentially bigger war? Could he be desperate enough to avoid a humiliating defeat in Ukraine that he would be willing to raise the stakes on his original bet? It would be another absurd undertaking, yet dare we rule it out? Last month, a Russian drone struck a passenger train at a station near the Ukrainian border with Poland shortly after a train carrying Boris Johnson, a former prime minister of Britain, and other European dignitaries had departed. David Petraeus, a former CIA director, was at the train station when the attack took place. The German government has said that Russia was behind a drone carrying explosives that was found close to a Ukrainian cargo plane at Leipzig-Halle Airport in eastern Germany in early August. There have been Russian reconnaissance drone flights over important targets. Facilities connected with industries supplying arms to Ukraine have been surveyed and, on occasion, attacked. The term hybrid is often used to refer to non-military activities. For example, cyber attacks and misinformation that are designed to probe red lines and destabilize their targets. By keeping attacks deniable and below the threshold of a full war, Russia can make a political point and create a sense of threat without triggering a military retaliation. But the current Russian campaign is getting close to the edge, as attacks attributed to Moscow have caused significant damage. Some of these could have resulted in loss of life, and that they have not seems to be a question of good luck more than anything else. What might seem to be a modest addition in scale and purpose, or just a miscalculation, could take us to a new and more dangerous place. The Russians are playing this game because they are desperate to bring the war with Ukraine to an end on their terms. Europe's continuing financial and military support for Ukraine is seen as a barrier to victory. Mr. Putin is becoming more blatant in his warnings and brazen in his actions to get the Europeans to turn off their support. The timeline of Western rearmament plans assumes that Russia will be in no position to try anything until its army is reconstituted in a few years' time, and that even then, a military adventure would be even more of a gamble than it was in 2022, especially since Russian forces have since struggled to defeat a much smaller country. The argument that we should nonetheless worry, which has been developed fully by the Institute for the Study of War, is as follows. Mr. Putin believes that the conflict with NATO is deep and existential and goes beyond Ukraine. At some point, this conflict will come to a head, and there are arguments inside Russia for not waiting. With European rearmament still in its early stages, Russia could strike before the alliance is capable of a full response. Such a strike would not need to be total war and could instead be a limited move against one of the Baltic states, for which Russia could have sufficient forces. Estonia has been mentioned. Mr. Putin could calculate that any attack would put NATO in a state of shock, its members dithering about whether to trigger Article 5 and ultimately weaken political will in Europe for supporting Ukraine. The United States with President Trump in charge would be expected to do little. If such an attack went as planned, it could create a crisis that would isolate Ukraine, weaken NATO, and put Russia in a better position to assert itself. This would still be a high-risk operation. Russia does not have much spare capacity. Western intelligence agencies would be likely to spot preparations as they did in 2022, reducing the possibilities of total surprise. Even if some NATO members were reluctant to get involved, the most affected countries could and most likely would defend themselves without waiting for a collective response. What might begin as a manageable operation could quickly escalate into something much larger. In 2022, Mr. Putin took bold action out of an excess of confidence, assuming erroneously that he would get a quick victory and leave Ukraine subjugated and NATO stunned. If he acted against another European country now, it would be out of desperation and with the prospect of a worse outcome. There is no need, however, this time, for endless speculation about Mr. Putin's plans. Whether he continues with the current level of provocations or raises the threat higher, even risking a major war, European countries should follow the same policies with or without American participation. First, leaders should be prepared to call out Russia and be candid with their citizens about these dangers, the nature of the struggle, and how Russian threats are best addressed. Second, they must better defend against attacks at whatever level they occur, which requires stepping up intelligence efforts and accelerating rearmament plans. And third, to demonstrate that Russia efforts will fail, they should give Ukraine even more support. Lawrence Freeman with this guest essay, Putin's Desperate Dangerous Game in Europe. Lawrence Freeman is an emeritus professor of war studies at King's College London and the author most recently of On Strategist and Strategy, Collected Essays, 2014 to 2024. He is a writer of the newsletter, Comment is Freed. Moving on to our feature section, beginning with this article by Rachel Sherman and Mohammed Sadek. At the Met Opera, gravity-defying feats from an unlikely source, Georgian dancers. Why include traditional Georgian dances in a production of Macbeth? For the opera, the action director wanted something visceral. I wanted to actually smell the sweat. It's a type of dancing that makes you gasp. Jumps that originate from and land on the kneecaps. Turns that propel the body across a room as if it were powered by a motor. This is traditional Georgian dancing, in which gravity-defying leaps and turns are the norm. At a recent dress rehearsal of Macbeth at the Metropolitan Opera, dancers flew through the air, leaping off tables and lunging at one another with swords before whipping around and around on their knees at breakneck speed like spinning tops. They are rapid movements, so you have to generate a lot of force in a short period of time, said the dancer David Bakhturidze. You have to get up from awkward positions, and you have to jump far and high and sometimes roll. Then while you're doing that, he said, there's a sword coming at you, so you have to duck, and you have to make sure somebody else behind you is not swinging the other sword at you. Oh, the weapons are made of steel. It's full contact fighting so visceral that sparks fly when the swords hit. That is not a special effect, said George Gaudardishvili, who has been performing with a fractured finger from an accidental sword swipe. Though they wear knee pads, injuries abound. The key to recovery? Sauna and cold plunges. This is the first time the traditional Georgian dance, which has been performed for thousands of years, has appeared at a Metropolitan Opera production. It is electrifying and extraordinarily athletic, and a surprising choice for Verdi's take on Shakespeare's tale of murderous royal ascent and guilt-fueled madness. Macbeth, which stars Lise Davidson and Quinn Kelsey, starts and ends in war. So it was important for the director, Louisa Prosky, who is making her Met Opera debut, that the fight scene serve as a bracket for the whole piece. On October 17th, the Met, live in HD, will livestream the production in movie theaters around the world. To bring the dramatic battles to life, Prosky tapped the action director Rann Arthur Braun, also making his Met debut. He brought in a troupe of dancers from Pesvebi, a Georgian cultural center and dance company in Bensonhurst, Brooklyn, that he had worked with on a 2024 production of Aida at the Opera im Steinbruch Festival in Austria. He had a feeling the powerful warrior-like style would translate well to the bloody civil wars in Macbeth. I wanted something that is visceral, something that is realistic, Braun said. I wanted to actually smell the sweat. When Prosky saw the Georgian dancers perform for the first time, she was stunned. A weathered choreographer and the really experienced Met dance staff were all in the room, she said. Their jaws were on the floor. I mean, we just couldn't believe what was happening in front of our eyes. And like the sheer energy and speed and precision that they bring into the room. Three Georgians perform. Bakhturidze, 23, the captain. Gaudardishvili, 25. And Data Darakavidzle, 20, with Luka Kikashevili, 21, as the swing within a larger group of Met dancers and soldiers. Though physically grueling, the 6 weeks of daily rehearsals for Macbeth were preceded by years of perfecting their craft. The men have studied traditional Georgian dance since they were young children, practicing multiple times a week at Pezvebi, which means roots in Georgian, and was founded by Gordashvili's parents in 2000. Their dancing and discipline, the thousands of hour practice in Brooklyn, now have a larger stage and a new audience. Personally, I would never think that I'd be performing at this level, Gordashvili said. Here we are, ready to show New York what we're made of, the Georgian spirit. Dance is embedded into Georgian culture as something deeper than the art form. It's a language to express shared memory, national identity, and the enduring Georgian spirit, resilient after generations of war. It teaches us who we were and what we did hundreds of years ago, said Gordashvili, who was born in the United States but lived in Georgia as a child before returning to New York after the 2008 Russian-Georgian War. And every time I'm on stage wearing a traditional costume, I feel my ancestors within me and their energy. Georgian dance is hyper-regional. Two types, each from mountainous areas in the north, are featured in Macbeth. One is Kevsuruli, a dramatic martial folk dance with high-speed sword and shield combat, which bookends the production. It's in our blood to be good and be comfortable with a sword and a shield, Gordashvili said. Everyone is required to know that and to feel the warrior spirit. The other type is Kazbiguri, a kind of show-off dance, Gordashvili said, which features high jumps and energetic foot stomping. It's this style the dancers perform in the climactic banquet scene, flaunting their acrobatics as Macbeth and Lady Macbeth hold a grand coronation feast. There are only 40 seconds of music at the start of the scene for the Georgians to dance, but they pack it with feats of speed and balance. I wish Verdi had written 2 minutes, Prosky said. I mean, we could have easily had more music and more dancing, but that's the music that's there. And of course, you have to use it. You can't change the opera. Still, the choice to include Georgian dancing in a production more likely to feature Elizabethan movement is a novel one. It took some configuring by Braun and the choreographer, Jarrell Lawyer Jefferson, to fit the vigorous style into the light and bouncy music. And though it is unlikely that there would be Georgian dancers in Shakespearean times, traveling entertainers were commonplace. So I felt like it does fit in a funny way into the period, Prosky said. It is rare to have fighting at this scale celebrated on stage, Braun said, and he was glad that Prosky was open to introducing violence as an art form. Not just violence, for the sense of violence, he said, but to integrate this as a theatrical language of the opera to show how dynamic it is and how it is the thread that connects the story. After a full run-through recently, Gordashvili caught his breath. His finger was wrapped in gauze. Ice packs were stuffed under his knee pads. I don't believe there's a single thing that could stop me from doing this, he said. Until my body gives out completely, this is what I'll be doing. And that was our first feature article under the title At the Met Opera, Gravity-Defying Feats from an Unlikely Source, Georgian Dances. It was reported by Rachel Sermon and Mohammed Sadek. Our next article is reported by Michael Paulson. Another 80s movie is Broadway bound, Dirty Dancing. The musical, which underwhelmed critics but attracted audiences while touring for years, has been significantly overhauled. Believe it or not, Dirty Dancing turns 40 next year. To mark the occasion, a stage musical adaptation of the film is coming to Broadway. The musical is not new, or at least not totally new. Versions of it, all written by the original screenwriter Eleanor Bergstein and featuring music from the film, have been kicking

before moving on to other cities. Who's involved? The new director is Lonnie Price, a veteran actor and director who has a personal connection to Dirty Dancing. In the film, he played the resort owner's grandson. Earlier this year, Price was one of two directors of another musical adaptation of a 1980s film, Beaches, which was a critical and commercial fiasco, closing a month after it opened. Price has had successes, too, and has won two Emmy Awards. The cast will be members of the touring company. The main producers are Path Entertainment Group, Lionsgate, and LD Entertainment. What is it about? Here's what you need to know. The 1987 film, set in 1963 at a resort in the Catskills, stars Jennifer Grey as a teenager who falls for a dance instructor played by Patrick Swayze. There's class conflict, forbidden love, an abortion subplot, a very famous line, "Nobody puts baby in a corner," and an Academy Award-winning song, "I've Had the Time of My Life." It was a big hit, and a long-discussed sequel is still in the works. Michael Paulson is a theater reporter for The Times, and he's the author of this piece, another 80s movie is Broadway bound, Dirty Dancing. Our next article is titled, "The Woman Whose Software Guided the Apollo Missions Has Died." This is reported by Trip Gabriel. Margaret Hamilton, the first female programmer hired to work on the space project at MIT, was 90. Margaret Hamilton, who led the 100-person team that wrote the onboard software for the Apollo missions, guiding Neil Armstrong and Buzz Aldrin to a safe landing on the moon, died on September 30th in Cambridge, Mass. She was 90. Her death in a hospital was confirmed by her daughter, Lauren. Ms. Hamilton was a young mathematician at MIT, the Massachusetts Institute of Technology, in the early 1960s, putting her husband through law school by working in a computer lab. When she learned that MIT was designing in-flight computers for the moon mission, she eagerly joined the team. She was the first female programmer hired to work on the Apollo project, housed at MIT's Instrumentation Laboratory in 1965. Her skills led to her promotion to Director of Software Engineering on the project, which developed the two 70-pound onboard computers for the Apollo flights, one in the command module, which carried the astronauts from Earth, and the second in the lunar module, which set down on the moon's surface. Ms. Hamilton, who would bring her young daughter to work on weekends and evenings, is credited with popularizing the term software engineering to describe the complexity of the work her team did, thus elevating software coding to a status equal to hardware design. A 1969 photograph of the 5'4" Ms. Hamilton standing beside a head-high stack of printed code developed for the moon landing has been widely shared on social media in recent years. Primary navigation for the Apollo flights was guided from Houston on mainframe IBM computers, but the onboard Apollo guidance computer that the MIT lab created was a crucial cog. Developing a software was a major lift in an era when computers had limited memory. The onboard computers contained only 72 kilobytes of storage memory. An iPhone 16, by comparison, can have more than 7 million times as much storage. As Apollo 11's lunar module, Eagle, touched down on the moon on July 20, 1969, Ms. Hamilton, then 32, was patched into mission control in Houston from MIT. "I was not concentrating on the mission per se. I was concentrating on the software," she recalled in a 2017 interview for the Computer History Museum. She compared the moment before touchdown to the instant before death when a person's life is said to flash before them. "I could see the Apollo life. Just look what happened. We did it. It worked," she recalled. "It was exciting." But it almost didn't happen. As Eagle neared the moon, its onboard computer famously flashed alarms, and mission control was faced with the decision about whether to abort the landing. One of the astronauts, according to some historians, flipped a switch that overloaded the computer's processing unit, which set off the alarms. Ms. Hamilton had foreseen just such an event. Her software told the onboard computer to prioritize essential tasks and cancel less important ones. The alarm was a signal that the procedure had occurred. Houston chose to continue the mission, and Eagle's computer guided it to a safe landing on the Sea of Tranquility. If the computer had not recognized this problem and taken recovery action, I doubt if Apollo 11 would have been the successful moon landing it was, Ms. Hamilton wrote in a 1971 letter to a computer magazine, Datamation. Ms. Hamilton worked on six lunar landing missions from 1969 to 1972. Her programming also contributed to Skylab,

0: America's first space station, launched in 1973, under the early design of the space shuttle. She left MIT to found a company, Higher Order Software, in 1976, as well as a second firm a decade later, Hamilton Technologies. In 2016, President Barack Obama awarded Ms. Hamilton the Presidential Medal of Freedom. Its citation reads that her work for NASA set the foundation for modern, ultra-reliable software design and engineering. In 2019, on the 50th anniversary of the moon landing, Google trained more than 100,000 mirrors on its Ivan Pass solar power farm in the Mojave Desert to create a nighttime portrait in reflected moonlight of Ms. Hamilton, bigger than Central Park. Margaret Elaine Hefield was born on August 17, 1936, in Paoli, Indiana, the oldest of four children of Kenneth and Esther Partington Hefield. The family moved to Michigan's Upper Peninsula. Her mother was a high school teacher, and her father was a poet and a college professor of English and philosophy. Margaret enrolled in the University of Michigan before transferring to Earlham College in Richmond, Indiana, where she received a bachelor's degree in mathematics in 1958. The same year, she married James Hamilton, also an Earlham student. The couple moved to Cambridge, Massachusetts, where their plan was for Ms. Hamilton to support her husband in law school and then have him pay the bills while she earned a doctorate in math and became a professor. Instead, her computer work led her in a starkly different direction. Her first job at MIT in 1959 was in the meteorology department for Edward Norton Lorenz, the founder of modern chaos theory, for whom she helped develop software to predict weather. In 1961, she moved to an MIT team working for the Air Force on a system known as SAGE to track enemy aircraft. She was assigned a puzzle given to all new programmers. To decipher a program no one could get to work, whose author had left notes in Latin and Greek. Ms. Hamilton was the first person to get the program to run. Based on her work at SAGE, she was hired for the MIT Apollo computer project led by Professor of Aeronautical Engineering, Charles Stark Draper, who had won the NASA contract for the navigation and guidance systems for the moon flight, announced by President John F. Kennedy in 1961. Ms. Hamilton was initially the only woman on the programming team, she recalled at a 2021 conference about the history of the Apollo computers. She became known as the Rope Mother because the unusual way code was stored on the in-flight computers in an era before the wide use of silicon chips. Programs were written in binary arithmetic, a series of ones and zeros. The digits were stored using copper wires woven around tiny donut-shaped material called cores. A wire passing through a core was read as a one, and a wire that bypassed the core was a zero. The long assemblages of cores and threaded wires were called ropes. The ropes were woven by women capable of fine handwork, many of whom had worked in New England textile mills. Ms. Hamilton, who was responsible for getting everything right, was the rope mother. A 1965 film shows how the MIT-designed computers were built at Raytheon Space Division plant in Waltham, Massachusetts. Her first marriage ended in divorce in 1967. 2 years later, she married Daniel Likely, a supervisor on the MIT Apollo project, who was responsible for hiring her. They divorced in the early 1970s. From late 1970s, Ms. Hamilton was the partner of Ron Hackler, a musician she met when he helped move her office and then trained in systems engineering and was employed at her company, Hamilton Technologies, which developed software. He died in 2025. Beside her daughter, Lauren, Ms. Hamilton is survived by two grandsons, four great-grandchildren, and her siblings, John, David, and Catherine Hefield. Like most of the Legion of Engineers, mathematicians and scientists who worked behind the scenes to make the moon landings happen, Ms. Hamilton is little known to the public. But in 2017, she achieved a kind of pop culture eminence with the introduction of Lego Margaret Hamilton, a play figure that was part of a Woman in NASA set. She is represented as long-haired and bespeckled, standing beside a teetering stack of computer code. This article reported by Trip Gabriel, the woman whose software guided the Apollo missions, has died. Today's a headline from history. Mets win 9-2 as fight erupts, lead playoff 2-1. This from the New York Times, October 9th, 1973. Fists, cups, beer cans, assorted debris, and even whiskey bottles filled the air at Shea Stadium during a riotous National League playoff matchup between the New York Mets and the Cincinnati Reds. The Times reported the next day, Pete Rose of the Reds barreled into shortstop Bud Harrelson at second base in the fifth inning, prompting a fight between the two, both benches to clear, and an uproar from the crowd, which began pelting Rose with objects from the stands. The Reds evacuated the field, and the Mets were warned that they would forfeit the game unless order was restored. A delegation including Mets manager Yogi Berra, Tom Seaver, and Willie Mays was sent to the outfield to appeal for peace from the fans. Nobody was thrown out of the game by the officials, the Times noted, and the crowd kept a noisy sort of order the rest of the afternoon. The Mets won the game and later the National League title, but lost the World Series to the Oakland Athletics. A headline from history, Mets win 9-2 as fight erupts, lead playoff 2-1. Next up, I have today's facts of interest. A new survey of roughly 4,300 New York City parents found that those who have a child younger than one reported spending an average of $2,395 per month on child care. The Panama Canal carries about 40% of U.S. container traffic. The National Georgian Dance, an extraordinary athletic form that has been performed for thousands of years, is being featured in a Metropolitan Opera production of Macbeth for the first time. In India, there are 367 million people between the ages of 15 and 29, the world's largest Gen Z cohort. With Lane Johnson, an offensive tackle who retired on Tuesday, in the lineup over the years, the Philadelphia Eagles were 122 wins, 63 losses, and one tie, including the NFL playoffs. Without him, they had 18 wins and 30 losses. Guam's proximity to Asia has made it an increasingly important military outpost. Military experts refer to the island, roughly one-fifth the size of Rhode Island, as the tip of the spear for U.S. military might in the region. A decade ago, China's robot installations outnumbered Germany's by 3-1. Today, it's 14-1. And that was today's Facts of Interest. That concludes our program for this evening. Thank you for joining me. I'm Brad Bronk, and I have been your reader.
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2: Good afternoon. This afternoon, expect sunshine with a high near 84. Tonight, look for overcast skies with a low near 70. Monday, expect sunshine with a high near 92. Monday night, look for clear skies with a low near 78. Tuesday, expect sunshine with a high near 92. Get your weather every hour right here on Mind's Eye Radio, your virtual newsstand.
3: In Springfield, it's sunny and 84 degrees. In Decatur, it's sunny and 81 degrees. In Bloomington, it's sunny and 78 degrees.
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7: From the studios of Mind's Eye, translating vision into audio on the campus of Our Lady of the Snows, near beautiful downtown Belleville, Illinois, it's the Sports Angle with Mark Stangle. I'm Mark Spangle, and I'm here with Tom Williams.
8: Good morning, sir.
7: Good morning.
8: How are you?
7: I'm doing great. Still trying to get my bearings after being gone for 2 weeks and having a lot of fun going to different spots and restaurants and listening to music and everything like that. So,
8: and you were where? Phoenix?
7: No, I thought you were. We stayed in the Midwest.
8: Okay. I thought you guys went to Arizona for some reason.
7: No, not going to Arizona. Not that far. Next week, we're heading to Crystal Lake, Illinois.
8: Okay.
7: So we'll be having another hiatus from the podcast. But anyway, we're here now. So anyway, it was a great 2 weeks. We went to the Amana Colonies in Iowa. I don't know if you ever heard of that destination or that, I guess you call it, I wouldn't even call it a suburb. I would guess you would call it a commune or something like that.
8: I mean, it
7: was established in 1855. Germans had moved into the country in 1714 into the New York area, and they were looking for more farmland, so they decided to move to Iowa in 1855, and then they established this commune type living style where people were living in, you know, you had two families like living in the same house, and then they shared communal meals, and they did farming, and they also did textile work and furniture work.
8: Interesting.
7: This stayed together till about 1932, when people decided that, you know, like they wanted to live more independently,
8: right?
7: And you know, like have, you know, like their own house and just living quarters and things like that. And it has shrunk now to about maybe 200. Originally in 1855, about 2,800 came
8: over. Oh, wow!
7: So. And it's changed, I guess, because, you know, as kids, you know, the kids of these families, you know, they decided to, you know, just, you know, have a lifestyle of their own.
8: Right, right.
7: But
8: it's kind of like Amish.
7: Exactly.
8: It's like German Amish people.
7: Right. They're called the religion that they are affiliated with is called the Inspiration Church.
8: Okay.
7: And it basically, I'm not familiar with it, so I'm not going to describe it.
8: But it's not
7: any kind of like traditional religion that we know of, either Catholicism, Judaism, Hinduism, you know, Muslim religion.
8: Kind of its own thing.
7: Right, exactly. It's very much its own thing in that. And but one of the interesting things is that, at least for me, because I follow baseball a whole lot, that there was a major league pitcher that came out of the Homestead, Iowa, and he ended up pitching for a number of teams in the 40s and that. And so I thought that was pretty cool.
8: That's awesome, man. Yeah. That seems like a really cool spot to just go.
7: I mean, if you're looking for great food, we ate at the Ox Yoke Inn, which had all sorts of German food in that, great German chocolate cake. They have bakeries, and they have a chocolate factory, you know, that kind of thing. So, I mean, just a lot of good food and just a really, really, really neat setup. And the Amana Refrigeration Company was established there.
8: Okay.
7: And now it's just Whirlpool.
8: So, oh, okay.
7: Yeah, mm-hmm. So
8: didn't know that either.
7: Right. So Whirlpool has its home factory there in Amana, Iowa. So it was really neat. And then went to Dyersville, saw the movie set for Field of Dreams, had a neat tour of the house.
8: Oh, that's cool.
7: Yeah, and he gave a background story about how the house was, you know, became involved with the set. And, you know, because it was private ownership of the house, and he also told the story about how after the movie was done, how they established this nonprofit to keep the Field of Dreams, you know, as a tourist attraction.
8: Right. And, I mean, it really is worth more money as a field in a lot of ways.
7: Mm-hmm. It is.
8: The whole point of the movie is kind of true.
7: Right. So, it was great, you know, seeing people taking swings. They made balls and bats available if you wanted to take some swings on the field and all that kind of thing. And, of course, they have the stadium next to it that Major League Baseball has used.
8: Right.
7: And that, and they're also going to have a collegiate team start playing there in 2027, and their nickname is the Dyersville Dreamers.
8: Okay.
7: So, yeah, they're going to have that next year. And then we went up to Minneapolis, got our picture taken with the Mary Tyler Moore statue, and saw Prince's Paisley Park, his setup with the music studios. And, of course, that's where he lived.
8: Right,
7: and then,
8: right.
7: And then his backstory about how he got out there, because apparently when he was in – he lived in downtown Minnesota.
8: Yeah, he was a Minneapolis guy.
7: Right. And basically they were telling him to – keep it down with the music and things like that. So he got frustrated and said, hey, I want to go out far and, you know, stay away from, you know, the hustle and bustle and just the criticism of not being able to play my music when I want to play it.
8: So right.
7: He was looking around on this. He just took trips on the highway in that, and then he found his spot. I forgot the name of the town, but...
8: It's near Carbondale.
7: Mm-hmm.
8: Is it Carbondale?
7: Let me look it up, Paisley.
8: No, I'm looking, like, Apple Maps sent me somewhere completely different. Paisley Park is in Chanhassen, Minnesota.
7: That's it. Chanhassen, yeah. So he went all the way out there for that and established his studio and established his home. And the people are just really energetic, and they're just really into the whole Prince genre and things like that. So it was really cool to see their energy and, you know, how they reacted to, you know, being part of that whole scene. And
8: right.
7: That. And he still has two live doves.
8: Really?
7: In the house, yeah. And I think that was part of his last wishes, that there would be two live doves in the house. Yeah.
8: I mean, it's going to sound really weird. This is like Black Graceland.
7: You know what?
8: You know what I mean? Is that?
7: I got that vibe. Yeah.
8: Like Prince, very much an influential artist of his own genre. Like, he kind of crossed over to so many different, you know, pop and funk, and he had some rock in there. Like the guy was such an amazing musician, and he built, like you said, this compound to where he could just live, exist in his own little ecosystem and not have to worry about anybody around him pissing him off or him bothering anybody else. Like, and the whole place was just designed around his ridiculous amount of music that he would create.
7: And not just music, but films.
8: Yeah.
7: I mean, he did a lot of films, something that I didn't realize. And you see all the memorabilia and the pictures and the guitars. And I mean, the guy was a guitar-holic.
8: Yes.
7: I mean, he just had a bunch of guitars. I mean, he had all his favorites, and of course, some of the designs with the guitars with his symbol after he went, you know, after he had the name change. The name change because of the disagreement with Warner Brothers,
8: right.
7: And not being
8: and
7: able
8: to. So I never got that disagreement with Warner Brothers thing. And I guess that was where Prince got weird in my house, where all my sisters were way into Prince, and then suddenly he was a symbol, and they're like, this is weird, we don't like it. And it's. Nobody in the media bothered to explain that it was basically him and Warner Brothers were fighting over the name rights.
7: Mm-hmm.
8: Right?
7: Right. Well, even the tour guide said, in the mid-90s, this is when he just went cuckoo. And they show him being interviewed, and he's got this, like, veil over his face, you know, because he doesn't want, you know, to be known as Prince anymore. And, of course, that's where the moniker, the artist formerly known as Prince, got to be. And then, of course, he developed that symbol. And
8: I like that's still a meme today, though.
7: Mm-hmm, yeah,
8: like the something formerly known as something,
7: right,
8: is now has been a hilarious meme to do with people when they change anything.
7: Mm-hmm. Exactly.
8: The foundation formerly known as Mind's Eye, like that sort of thing.
7: Exactly. Yeah.
8: Not that Mind's Eye deserves to be memed, but
7: no.
8: I
7: mean, and it was just fascinating just looking through all that stuff. And and it did, like, the whole thing, you know, is evolution in the 90s, you know, like the seven things that he did, you know, from after he left Warner Brothers and that. And and of course, he laid the groundwork for a lot of artists that are now doing that.
8: Yeah.
7: Look,
8: the dispute that he had with Warner Brothers is not too dissimilar to the one that Taylor Swift went through with her record label. And look what she did, right? Like, she took a point from, who was it? Was it Dolly?
7: Dolly, yeah. I think
8: is
7: so.
8: That who basically was it Dolly Parton that inspired her to re-record a bunch of her records on her own label? And
7: I don't know that story, but it wouldn't surprise me.
8: So Taylor Swift, this is last few years, got into a huge dispute with her record label, and she wanted to own all of her own masters and all that stuff. Well, they were never going to let Taylor Swift out of her contract. So she went basically outside of her contract, paid for out of her own pocket, and re-recorded all of her old albums. So, and then re-released them as Taylor's version. So there's a, you know, a version of her album on iTunes or Apple Music or wherever that's the original. And then there's Taylor's version. And all of her fans are like, oh, we're definitely listening to Taylor's version because we know she's getting paid.
7: Right.
8: And that's a huge reason why she became massive is because she just decided to create her own masters instead of having to, and she recorded her, she owns all of her own music now instead of having to worry about a record label owning it. But no, like a lot of the stuff that Prince had to deal with, because he was the first, like, you got to think the 80s were the time where record labels and management owned the industry fully.
7: Oh, definitely.
8: And there was nobody out there that was big enough, with very few exceptions. You know, Paul McCartney could do whatever the hell Paul McCartney wanted to do in the 80s, right? Like, you know what I mean? Guys like that. But even, you know, the biggest artists of the 80s were still very much tied to whatever record label they were being ushered by. And
7: yeah, they were chained to the record company.
8: Oh, yeah.
7: And they couldn't, you know, those were ironclad contracts.
8: Yeah.
7: And, you know, and whether it's being naive and just wanting to get into the business, I mean, you heard all these stories, like the Rolling Stones. And,
8: oh,
7: you know,
8: for sure.
7: You know, I mean, you know, they just wanted to play music.
8: Yeah.
7: And
8: they let bad business basically ruin a huge portion of their career.
7: Mm-hmm.
8: I mean, it happened to a lot of people. You know, it's not something... Bands are only now, artists are only these days able to own their own masters and own their own music as part of their record label deal.
7: Mm.
8: It used to be you had to cough up the rights to your masters, to your record label, because that was just part of every contract. Because
7: they were going to take over and release it whenever they wanted to and over whatever time they wanted
8: to. Yeah, but and to be fair, like in the prior to digital music taking over the planet, you know, prior to Spotify and iPods and all the ways that you could suddenly get music and take it with you anywhere, who owned all the distribution methods, right? Who was printing the CDs?
7: Mm-hmm.
8: The record labels. They owned the factories that created these things. You know, prior to that, they owned the records that pressed vinyl.
7: Mm-hmm.
8: And they owned all of it. So there was no other infrastructure out there for an artist to independently go out and put themselves on the map without a record label to essentially bankroll a portion of it and take a percentage off the top. So, yeah, Prince was huge for that reason. He screwed over so many record labels over the years, and they all hated dealing with him.
7: Mm-hmm.
8: And, you know, the media hated dealing with him. If he had a new record out, Prince was famous for not letting you listen to it until it was released. And then if you wanted to listen to it, you had to buy it. Like, if you wanted to go listen to some of Prince's new music while you were there, like, touring his studio, he'd make you buy the record before he'd let you listen to it. Like, he was just that kind of guy, like, he wanted to make a lot of money doing what he did, and he found ways to do it. And like, you know, like I said, man, he's a lot like the Black Elvis, you know, they weren't too far apart.
7: No, they weren't. I mean, like
8: eight, 10 years, really.
7: I mean, he basically got involved with it when he was like 18, and that was kind of the end of Elvis's run.
8: Right.
7: You know, so
8: he passed away in what, 76 or 77?
7: 77.
8: Okay.
7: And so, I mean, but yeah, I mean, just... the flamboyance. I mean, you saw it with Elvis.
8: Yeah.
7: And you definitely saw it with Prince.
8: Yeah.
7: I mean, just...
8: And I'm sure there's other comparisons to make besides a white guy.
7: Mm-hmm.
8: But the fact that he just went and built a compound is so Graceland-like, it's very easy to compare. But, you know, he took cues from all sorts of people. He was listening to Jimi Hendrix and James Brown and, you know, all the stuff that influenced him. Like,
7: right.
8: Great place to go check out. So if I'm ever in Minneapolis again, I'll make the drive out for it.
7: Yeah, make it down to that town that you just mentioned and I forgot.
8: My favorite Prince, and we'll move on after this because we talked a lot about Prince. He did a lot of the soundtrack for Tim Burton's first Batman movie, the 1989 one with Michael Keaton.
7: That was mentioned, yeah.
8: Yeah,
7: That's
8: easily my favorite Prince because it's just so stupid and you can see Jack Nicholson dancing to it the whole time. That's it.
7: Well, I'll have to catch that movie then, you know.
8: It's a good one.
7: Yeah, because, yeah, that was one of the highlights that the tour guide mentioned in that. And, yeah, but, I mean, if you ever get up to Minneapolis and that, make that trip out to his compound and his studio and that, because, I mean, it's just amazing and just the background story about how it came about and what he did for the industry.
8: Right.
7: You know, and I think that—
8: You don't get too many people that are creative geniuses but also— very, very astute business-minded people.
7: Mm-hmm.
8: You know, there's only one Dolly Parton.
7: Right.
8: Right? There's mm-hmm. only one Prince.
7: Mm-hmm.
8: Elvis, to a lesser degree, he was, you know, his business people did a lot of that for him. And I'm sure Prince's and Dolly's did a lot of it for him, for mm-hmm. them too. But Elvis wasn't out in front of the business side of it the way that Dolly always was.
7: I never got that impression that Elvis was business astute.
8: No.
7: I think there was always, you know, Tom Parker, for better or worse, was behind all that, you know.
8: But so. No, you're right, though. It's great. That's a great spot to go visit.
7: It is.
8: Like, that would be awesome.
7: Yeah. You know, like I said, if you're heading that way and, you know, put that on your bucket list to go see.
8: Yeah.
7: Yeah. Well, I'm going to use the word oof.
8: Okay.
7: Because that's just what the Blues have been
8: Man.
7: Lately. I mean.
8: That first game was so great. And then they got swamped after that by Colorado, right?
7: Uh-huh, they did.
8: And Colorado's really good, so I'm not mad about that one. It's four games into a brand new season with a whole bunch of new guys. Like, we have 11 new players on this team, I think I read.
7: Yeah.
8: The last night's game, like, they have the Sharks who are, you know, they're without Celebrini, so you've got a little bit of an opportunity for some space there. And you got them on their heels at first, and then
7: right, you're winning 2-1, you know, in that period, and then all of a sudden, you know, it just gets away from them.
8: Yeah.
7: And I feel bad for Juracek, you know, because he wasn't able to corral that puck, you know, on the second goal. But, you know, they got to start burying some shots.
8: That's it, man. And go ahead. Sorry.
7: And the number one line's got to, you know, I mean, you got to wonder if they're going to have to put if Montgomery has to put their faces on a milk carton. You know, I mean, you seen these guys? I mean, it's just, I mean, they're not getting the shots. I mean, between them, they had 5 shots on the entire line. I mean,
8: I'm not seeing any of the chemistry we saw between those three guys last mm-hmm. year at all. Like, what happened?
7: Exactly. I mean, does it just, you know, like, as good as they were, did they just forget how to play with each other in that and how to make each other better? I mean, it's just, you know, and I'm just running off the highlights because of the fact that DirecTV and the
8: Blues you're having a hell of a time.
7: Still monkeying around.
8: We'll discuss the team, and then we'll discuss that in a minute because there's a whole other can of worms.
7: Right. Going back to the, you know, I mean, it's great to see McMichael and McTavish.
8: Yep.
7: And if it wasn't them, they wouldn't be scoring goals. And it's great to see that the penalty kill has, you know, been dynamite.
8: Yeah.
7: Not so much for the power play, but, you know, there again, you know, it's just a matter of, I mean, I see this team with the shot totals in that, and it's like, you're not going to win games when you're not getting at least 30 shots a game, you know? I mean, you got to put pressure on the defense and the goalie, and 27 shots ain't going to do it. And it's, you know, if Montgomery had hair, he'd be
8: pulling it out, right?
7: You know, and you can only do so much in practice in that, and he talks about the process and habits and things like that, but you know, it's got to start translating, you know, during games. And, you know, I mean, sure, they've had some bad breaks. Apparently, Nurse left the bench maybe too early last night.
8: Right.
7: You know, on the goal that he scored for the game winner. And, you know, but, you know, they can't control that. And
8: no, that, if they were doing better, they wouldn't have those kind of issues.
7: No.
8: They wouldn't be worried about him as much.
7: Mm-hmm.
8: But you're spot on with the top line. There's nothing going on with Robert Thomas right now. He's a ghost. And we had that complaint about him for portions of last year, and it's 4 games.
7: Mm-hmm.
8: I know we're really getting jumpy about 4 games, but we've lost 3 pretty winnable games, 2 winnable games in a row.
7: Mm-hmm.
8: And, you know, obviously Colorado came through. We didn't have to lose that one. What was it, 7-1?
7: Something like that.
8: 6-1 or something like that?
7: Exactly.
8: If we hadn't coughed up 4 of them in the first period and a half, then we probably would have been fine.
7: Again, they're having the second period, you know, blahs. I mean, it's like, you know, they come out decent in the first period, but they, for some reason, they just can't build on it in the second period, and they bring these teams back into the game. You know, it's, I mean, these guys, I mean, they've been playing hockey forever, and they know that they got to, you know, meet the competition with, with a better effort and that second period, they just don't. And then they're scrambling, and then they, you know, having to play a better third period, but it's just not been enough,
8: right?
7: Because they just, you know, put themselves behind the eight ball, and then when they do get ahead, and I know Monty mentioned that, you know, they got to win games 2-1 and they're trying to win games 3-1, 4-1. So, I mean, are they getting a little bit loosey-goosey in their own zone to where, you know, they're giving teams opportunities to, you know, have the ozone time or the ozone time in their
8: zone? I just think our defense has been pretty wishy-washy too. Like the defense was supposed to be one of the highlights of us at this point. I know, you know, Mayu's out, we're missing him, but I was expecting this defense to really be chewing through some minutes and being tough to play against. And really, man, like, I know you're going against a lot of really young, fast talent, right? You play to Chicago, you play to San Jose. These are fast teams. These are teams that are designed to blow by you, get around your defense, and set up a play. And that's exactly what they did. Colorado is just a fast team that plays the shit out of it. So, like, and really, that game was a lot more of a Bennington issue, too. Nobody wants to talk about it, but Bennington had a rough game, too.
7: He did. I mean, they tried to, you know, like, cut him some slack, but the plays that he made behind the net were just egregious. I mean, it was bad.
8: Well, and look, we're not even talking about game one.
7: Yeah.
8: Right? I don't even remember who we played in game one at this point. We've lost three in a row, and they've both, all three, been pretty disappointing games in their own little way.
7: I mean, as good as they played in game one, the level of play has really fallen off.
8: Yeah, it was Dallas, by the way. I forgot. I could not remember if it was who it was. It's Dallas.
7: Yeah. But yeah, I mean, if you compare the efforts for the last three games with the first game in that, it hasn't even been close.
8: Look, the Blues have got a lot of brand new players. They're playing younger guys that are just now, like, Juracek looks great, by the way, right? He doesn't look out of place, but certainly he's going to go back down at some point. I think that really we're trying to do too many things at once.
7: Yeah.
8: And we're also having to adapt to a lot of change over one off season. And it's not going to be like it was when they won the cup and that everything kind of comes together and you get the magic guy in the locker room that becomes the glue. And then off you are to a Stanley Cup run. Like, if these guys don't get that, to get their shit together, they may be so far out of it that we're looking at a high draft pick by the time we get to Christmas. Like, we don't want that. Obviously we want this team to be competitive this year. This is the year they're supposed to be about a 500 club. Scratching a wild card spot, maybe in there, probably not, right? Like, that's what I'm looking for. What I'm not seeing right now is any sort of real cohesion, minus that second line, which seems to have just come into town on a heater.
7: Right.
8: We're not getting a lot out of anybody else.
7: No, we're not.
8: Except Joel Hofer.
7: Exactly. I mean, he made some saves last night.
8: Unreal.
7: Yeah, it was. And, but yeah, and then he's making saves like that, so you ought to just be able to gain some momentum off of those to, you know, put, you know, pucks in the net. But then it gets, you know, it goes back to the fact that the first line is
8: it's underperforming. That's it. They're underperforming.
7: Are they performing? That's the thing.
8: Because, not really. I mean,
7: you know, they generate five shots between them, and that's not enough. And, you know, and I hope that Thomas hasn't fallen into that cycle of just being frustrated and then just showing his emotions on his sleeve.
8: They put the C on his sweater. To me, that that says you better not be doing that shit. You know, you can't.
7: Right.
8: You can't be looking at the ceiling every time you take a shot on goal, man. Like, right? Like, shoot, roll your eyes. Shoot, roll your eyes. Like, stop.
7: Yeah.
8: Like, it's not helping.
7: No, it's not. And I, you know, and so I guess the thing is like you said, you know, we got to show some patience because of, you know, bringing in newer guys and just, you know, new coaches and everything like that. But, you know, you still had the same three guys from last year, and you just got to wonder. And Philip Broberg did not have a good game last night.
8: Philip Broberg has not looked great at all.
7: Yeah.
8: He's him and Holloway. Like, those are two guys we needed to not necessarily take a big step forward, but be who they're being paid to be. And we haven't seen that out of Holloway in a while. You know, Broberg, lesser so. He was really good this year. And again, man, we're really bitching hard about four games.
7: I know. It's
8: a small sample size.
7: It is a small sample size, but you just don't like to see the pattern that that's developing. And I think maybe that's the biggest thing that I've noticed is that, crap, you know, like, you guys know what you need to do, then do it. I mean, you know. You know, show that motivation and that desperation. You know, I haven't seen, you know, the highlights I've seen is we're not a desperate team. And we're not a team that's going to throw the sticks on the ice and teams are going to roll over and play dead. You know,
8: yeah.
7: We're not, you know, and if they got that feeling after beating Dallas 4-0, well, then, you know, they were wrong.
8: You come out of Dallas with a big win. You come into Colorado, not necessarily a little. Well, first of all, you're
7: cocky.
8: Yes, and you're also it's the next day. Back to back.
7: Back to back. Yeah.
8: And you're also you have less than 12 hours from the time you land to the time you're about to go play, and you're already you got to go up that elevation and have to deal with the difference in oxygen level. Like, I sincerely feel like there needs to be like a no back to back game when you're going to Colorado, because you need at least a day to acclimate to the fact that you're up in the mountains. Like, I'm sorry, normal people, when they travel to Colorado, get dizzy and throw up the first time. Like, these guys clearly need some time to acclimate. That's just my personal opinion. It's not really an excuse.
7: Well, Colorado was waiting for them.
8: That's it. Colorado, yeah, they were waiting for them. They knew they played a hard game against Dallas the night before, and they knew they'd be wheezing halfway through the game this game. So, yeah, Colorado came out, did exactly what Colorado do, and sent the Blues on their way with a shitty loss and made Binnington looks silly. Sorry, but he did. He looks silly in that game.
7: That's a good word for it. Yeah.
8: And then, you know, I'm not going to try to predict what the hell happened against the Blackhawks in San Jose, but you know, those are two tough young teams that are really hungry for wins right now.
7: Right.
8: And they are in the same position you're in that they've been retooling for years, and they've been hoping that things are going to click and come together. And Chicago's finally starting to come out of that hole, and San Jose's finally starting to come out of that hole, and the Blues are right there, and the Blues are still, you know, struggling to get out of the hole.
7: Right.
8: So you're basically competing against yourself in a lot of ways, and they needed to win.
7: Yeah.
8: But again, I'm overreacting. It's four games. If we're like this, Thanksgiving is normally American Thanksgiving is normally when I can get a good bead on where things are at. Obviously, if a team's just tanked out by then, right?
7: But yeah,
8: you can normally get a big enough sample size to say, okay, that team's going to make the playoffs. That team's not.
7: Yeah, so they're going to have like close to 28 games, you know, in the schedule. You know, a good portion of the schedule is going to be played, and that, like you said, that's when you. Yeah, that's when the true measuring stick's going to happen.
8: Yeah.
7: And, but yeah, the patterns have got to change. I mean, that's the big thing for me. I mean, I'm seeing a lot of the same crap that happened last year, and it's got to change.
8: Yeah. And you've got a new GM, who seems to be happy with his head coach. You wonder how long before Montgomery's on a hot seat, so to speak.
7: Yeah.
8: I don't see it happening this year, but if things are not working, what else are they going to do?
7: I mean,
8: they've swapped out 11 guys on this team. It's either going to gel or it's not. That's where good coaching is going to be paramount to this team.
7: And, you know, the power play has got to start doing its share.
8: Yeah.
7: I mean, no power play goals in four games. I think they got one. I think they did get one power play goal. So, but only one in four games,
8: it's rough, man.
7: It is. It really is.
8: Power play needed to get better this year. It was bad last year. It needed to get better.
7: Right.
8: We switched a lot of coaches, too. Some of these guys are just now probably getting their systems in place, considering they got less training camp and fewer preseason games.
7: Right.
8: So,
7: yeah, you know,
8: the whole league's kind of playing out in a weird way, I think, because of the lack of preparation that the team's got compared to years past.
7: I think that's, it's holding true for the Blues, I think.
8: Yeah. You know? I mean, look, the Blues can do it. If Winnipeg can win out at this point, the Blues can do better.
7: Yeah.
8: That's my thought. Winnipeg's supposed to be terrible this year, and their attitude is that we're coming for you.
7: Right, exactly.
8: I think it's a lot more about attitude than it is about skill level when you get to that level.
7: Yeah, I think they've realized that, we're just going to do it without Hellebuck.
8: Yep. And Stuart Skinner's look great.
7: Yeah.
8: He's looked great in his defense. So.
7: That's amazing, ain't it?
8: It's amazing to me how many players are just sitting around waiting for trades at this point.
7: Or even contracts.
8: Yeah.
7: I mean,
8: Tarasenko's not even got a contract. I thought that was a weird one.
7: Perron, too. And you got guys sitting on the sidelines waiting for the phone to ring in that. And like you said, you got Dylan Larkin, Hellebuck, Nakushkin, and everybody
8: trying to get out of Detroit simultaneously.
7: Exactly.
8: Man, they've really messed Detroit up.
7: They are a dumpster fire right now.
8: Got Dylan Larkin playing for them, even though he wants the hell out, and they can't afford to not play him.
7: But he scored a goal.
8: He did. Yeah. He made that whole city shut up because they were booing the hell out of him.
7: Oh, they were. They even booed him when he was up in the press box.
8: Yeah, when they were introducing the players that were going to be in the press box during, because they introduce every player.
7: Okay.
8: Regardless of if you're in the press box or not, for the opening of the season, first game, home opener, they introduce the coaches, the managers, the trainers, the press box guys, and then the team.
7: Broadcasters.
8: The broadcasters, like everybody. Dylan Larkin.
7: The guy's hung beer.
8: Well, I think it's hilarious that he got mentioned, but that he got booed.
7: Yeah.
8: But if they didn't mention him, imagine how shitty it would have been.
7: Mm-hmm.
8: It's like, this guy is clearly on the team. He could play for us at any moment.
7: Mm-hmm.
8: We have to say his name. Everybody's going to hate it, but oh well.
7: Well, he's been Mr. Detroit Red Wings, you know, for his entire career. So,
8: And he's finally tired of dealing with the bullshit of management, and the city's like, okay, well, boo.
7: Yeah, exactly.
8: And the other guy, who's the other guy they've been trying to deal with?
7: Edvinson. Yeah, they're trying to get him under contract.
8: Yeah, and he got so fed up with the process that he just left.
7: Uh-huh.
8: He went back to Sweden.
7: Okay.
8: God. I'm not even kidding. Like, wow. He was supposed to show up for... I can't remember the exact circumstances, but essentially the team expected him to be there one day without a contract. And he's like, I don't have a contract signed and I'm not comfortable showing up until you guys get it together.
7: Mm-hmm.
8: So I'm going to go back home to Sweden and train.
7: Yeah.
8: So we went back home to Sweden and train, and the team's like scrambling. And then he finally comes back and says, look, you guys could have done this a year ago. Mm-hmm. I've been waiting to get a contract offer. And your first offer to me came after I already landed in Sweden. So do me a favor, find somewhere else for me. So he's asked for a trade out now too.
7: Yeah. Well, it looks like, and then too, the interim GM has got his hands tied, and it's why even have an interim GM?
8: Yeah, man.
7: Let Mr. Little Caesars, you know, Mike Ilitch or whatever his name is.
8: Yeah.
7: You know, let him just, you know, pull the strings.
8: Well,
7: all the shots.
8: And I think that's part of the reason why he wants out now is like he had Iserman there. He could talk to Iserman on the phone,
7: right?
8: And suddenly he doesn't have a GM on the other end of the phone that he can, you know, really count on to make any real decisions. Who's to say he signs a contract with Detroit and the next guy comes in and says, I don't like that guy, and I'm out, and he's out.
7: Mm-hmm.
8: You know, like, it doesn't happen very often, but given the nature of this thing, like, he's gonna get traded out of Detroit for a pittance. They're not going to get anything for him or Larkin because they want out. It's the same thing with Hallebuck.
7: Mm-hmm.
8: None of these guys are going to get anything in return because the player is desperately trying to get out of the town, and the team has got to figure a way to make something out of that. You got to make chicken salad out of chicken shit sometimes.
7: Mm-hmm.
8: And they're not going to get anything but picks and shitty prospects.
7: Right. You're not going to get a Simon Nemec Colorado did, you know, for Rantanen.
8: And apparently the ask for Dylan Larkin is essentially a younger Dylan Larkin.
7: Mm-hmm.
8: So no.
7: Good luck for that.
8: We already have one of those. Why would we want an older Dylan Larkin?
7: Right, exactly. I mean, you're not going to get a guy like Macklin Celebrini.
8: Right.
7: You know, those
8: don't grow on trees.
7: Exactly.
8: Well, you want to talk about TV deals?
7: Yeah, or lack of a TV deal.
8: Yeah, man. Like,
7: I love the comment. He said, well, we're on the 10-yard line. I said, yeah, but you just got flagged for delay of game.
8: Yeah.
7: You know, I mean, to go four games into the season and the people that have DirecTV can't get to the game unless they fork over the $19.99 for Prime. Of course, you can get the 7-day free trial.
8: Right.
7: You know, but as one guy I was talking to the other night, he said, yeah, but my trial's almost done. I don't know what I'm going to do.
8: That's it. Like, they're telling, here's what you do. You do it like old AOL, right? You get the free trial in the mail, 25 hours free. You use your 25 hours. You never log back in. You start it up with a brand new email address and start over from scratch. Same CD. You don't even need a new CD.
7: It might have to come down to that.
8: Yeah.
7: It's just,
8: don't worry. You're going to get three of them in the mail this week.
7: Mm-hmm. And then another friend brought up the point, well, you can just watch the highlights off the Blues app. And that's what I've been doing. And really, you know, that's
8: fine.
7: That's fine. Yeah. I mean,
8: it's going to show you all the big stuff.
7: Exactly. And maybe even some of the stuff that happened with saves and things like that, or maybe even a fight.
8: I just listened to because I'm not in the same boat as you. I stream everything. So in the meantime, I'm waiting for my wife to give me the okay to pay $100 for the Blues year-long whatever.
9: Yeah, Blues
8: Plus. It's like
9: plus.
8: $8 a year or $8 a month or whatever is what equates to if you pay them the $100.
9: Right, pour that out in front.
8: Right. Yeah. Not other than that, they more than double the price if you're going to pay them monthly, which I think that's egregious.
9: Oh, that's crazy.
8: Yeah, like cause $20 a month or $99 a year.
9: Yeah.
8: Right?
9: Mm-hmm.
8: Like, eh.
9: So I pay $120, you know, when you can just, you know, save the $20 if you just
8: right.
9: pay the $100 up front.
8: But I've been just listening to the app on my phone with my headphones mm-hmm. just because I've been doing shit around the house anyway. Yeah. So taking the dog for a walk. So I'll listen to the game there and doing laundry or whatever. It doesn't quite have the same appeal because I sincerely feel like Curbs and Joey have given up on being the radio personalities in terms of description and calling the game for people that can't see the visuals.
9: Oh, wow.
8: They don't really do that, right? Mm-hmm. Like they're now reliant on the visuals. When mm-hmm. when their broadcast team puts a graphic up on screen, they have to mention it and talk about the graphic that's on the screen. They
9: and especially when it's the betting stuff, so.
8: Right? They don't get to tell you about the guy in the front row eating three hot dogs at the same time the mm-hmm. way Joey used to,
9: right?
8: Right?
9: Mm-hmm.
8: There's not as much of that, but I'll probably just end up getting the Amazon stream. I feel for you guys, like DirecTV, so like.
9: Well, what we're going to do is that if I stick with the baseball through the World Series, that'll be at Halloween. And I think, you know, she said that we'll drop DirecTV and go to the Prime Video Blues Plus, you know, pay. I guess they'll still want $99.
8: Yeah, it's going to be 99. Well, you know, if you're waiting a quarter of the way through the year, they may make a discount on it.
9: Well, the Cardinals did.
8: Yeah.
9: But the if the Blues keep playing the way they are, they'll probably drop it like the Cardinals did. Yeah.
8: Can't blame them for doing that.
9: No, I mean, but, you know, some way, somehow, that's what we're looking at.
8: Right.
9: And we're going to drop DirecTV. She bought a new Fire Stick.
8: Oh, cool.
9: And so we got, you know, access to Netflix and yep. and what's the other ones?
8: Oh, Hulu.
9: There were other two buttons on there. It was kind of cool to see the remote, you know, with dedicated buttons for Netflix.
8: Oh, yeah.
9: And a couple other ones. So and we're going to start binge watching the 27 seasons of Law and Order SVU.
8: That's a long burn.
9: That will be, but we started it last night. In fact, she wasn't tired, so she stayed up while I went to bed because I knew I had to be here. But yeah, we're just going to look at the streaming aspect of things and just, you know, if we don't, you know, because we don't watch regular news anymore.
8: Right.
9: I get the PBS app so I can get my Donnybrook if I want to.
8: Well, you can get PBS on your Fire Stick too. They've got an app there.
9: Yeah,
8: you can,
9: yeah.
8: And I don't know what you have to do in order to log in besides prove you're from the area.
9: Well, that's what you got to do because I got a password and do all that. And we didn't do that the other night because she was,
8: it's a lot.
9: She was tired of dicking around with trying to figure out the whole DirecTV thing.
8: And, I know.
9: And
8: then once you start logging into apps on your phone and stuff, it becomes an even bigger pain in the ass.
9: The QR code, that's the big thing now on the screen. You gotta scan the QR.
8: Scan the QR code so that it takes you to a website where you then log in.
9: Right, exactly.
8: Which you think is silly, but it keeps you from having to type in every letter with your remote, which takes forever to type in. And then you mess up your password and you gotta redo it and you never get it right. I hate it.
9: Well, that's what we were trying to do with a couple of the things, and she said, "Well, let's just go with the QR code."
8: Yeah, it makes life easier.
9: On the Fire Stick, yeah, and it does. And but yeah, it was just, it's just been crazy to try to navigate, you know, the whole app culture and things like that. But yeah, that's what we're going to end up doing, and just dropping DirecTV and making sure, I think the. Since we got AT&T, we won't lose the internet because that's a separate service.
8: Yeah.
9: But
8: streaming it's not free, right? If you want to stream all your shows, you're going to end up paying close to $50 or $60 a month for different streaming services.
9: But if you're paying that on top of what you're paying for DirecTV,
8: right?
9: Well, then you can just, you know, switch that money from DirecTV to getting Blues Plus.
8: Yeah. So. And it makes total sense.
9: Yeah.
8: That's what my family did.
9: Mm-hmm.
8: It's been years, and it's not because I would like to have cable at some point again in my life because I kind of enjoy the aspect of just turning on a channel and letting someone else curate it for me so I don't have to sit around and go, oh, yeah, let's watch that episode of The Office.
9: Mm-hmm.
8: Ooh, I want to watch an episode of The Simpsons next.
9: Like, right.
8: There are stations that do that shit.
9: Yeah.
8: So I get why people want it. I get why people don't want to pay for it anymore either. I don't need to have Telemundo.
9: Yeah. But, yeah, I mean, it's just, and, you know, Again, last night they threw out the thing. We'll, you know, call up your company to, you know, tell them that you want the service in that. And, you know, I mean, this has been going on since they announced it in September.
8: Yep.
9: So we're going on like a month and a half now
8: with this. And let me make that one thing clear. In the Blues' defense, they're not negotiating this. The NHL has rights, is doing all the negotiating for all of this. So they've got their own team of lawyers, because, you know, DirecTV doesn't want to do this nine times for every market. They want to make one deal. Mm-hmm. They want to make a deal with the NHL for these teams in these markets, and they want to deal with it from there. They don't want to have to deal with nine different ownership groups, right? I mean, right. That's how the NHL does this sort of stuff. Now, if the Blues decided to venture off on their own, that'd be a different story. But because they're not, the way Utah does and the way Chicago does, and they own their own broadcast rights and all that, and the network that they are involved in is locally tied and all that shit. So the Blues don't get to choose. You know, they are kind of stuck with whatever the NHL negotiates for on their behalf. So it sucks. But this is Bettman all the way.
9: Yeah.
8: Like, you can't blame Tom Stillman for this. This is a Gary Bettman problem.
9: Yeah. And that's so the fans are suffering because of the fact that they just can't come to an agreement.
8: Basically.
9: And yeah. So just wait till October, you know, happy Halloween, and then I'll just flip, you know, say bye-bye to DirecTV, and then they'll be scrambling, say, oh, we want to do this for you and all that. And nope, you screwed up. You know, you wouldn't, you know, it's not totally your fault, but, you know, we're going in a different direction. And so that's the way to do it. And hopefully by the time I do it, the Blues will be playing better hockey and make it worthwhile to do it anyway.
8: Who knows, man?
9: But a team that has been playing well is our St. Louis City soccer team.
8: Yeah.
9: And they still got that unbeaten streak going. It's up to 19. They're going to be looking for 20 on Sunday when they play the LA Galaxy and their former teammate, Yao Klaus. And they've been re-energized to where they're knocking on the door for the Western Conference lead. So
8: very cool.
9: You know, so you talk about a process, and that's what their coach has been stressing ever since he took the job. And apparently he knew what he was talking about. And they've added some new players that have energized the squad, and other guys that were on the squad have become re-energized. And it's a lot different the last 3 or 4 weeks than, you know, since the World Cup ended. You know, that this team has just picked up where it left off before the break. And so it's being fun going down to Energizer Park. And
8: it's nice, man, when they're kicking, man. This town loves it.
9: Yeah, exactly.
8: And honestly, the place fills up even when they're bad. But
9: right.
8: It's the nice thing about St. Louis soccer fans is they're just happy to be there.
9: Right, exactly. And, you know, they love soccer. And
8: yes.
9: They come out in force. And, it was – It's fun to see. Well, my niece and her husband took in the Monday Night Raw spectacle.
8: Yeah, Monday night.
9: Yeah. Mm-hmm. And apparently they got a backstage session with Becky Lynch.
8: That's cool.
9: Mm-hmm.
8: That's a big deal. Becky Lynch is probably one of the top most popular female wrestlers on the planet. You know, that's really cool. Like, that's not one you get to meet every day.
9: Right. And I was kind of wanting to ask your take on the event, if you saw it.
8: So I saw some of the highlights. I watched Monday. I didn't get a chance to go. Mind's Eye provided audio description. So if you guys are ever interested, grab some tickets and go down there. They can get you hooked up.
9: Mm-hmm.
8: Overall, man, I mean, it's a different show now than it was when I used to go as a kid. It's a lot more, I don't know, it's a lot more hype and a lot more like, how long is this guy's entrance and how long can he take to get to the ring and how long can he stand there while they sing his song back before he gets to talk on the microphone and he talks on the microphone and the fans chant. And then as he leaves the fan, you know, it's a much more fan interactive experience in the room now than it used to be. The people are there to sing the entrance songs and chant the names and basically be as big a part of the show as the wrestlers. So I think that's the thing that's as different now than it was back when I was a kid. When I was a kid, the thing everybody did was bring signs.
9: Mm-hmm.
8: Like, hardly anybody brings signs anymore. If you go back and look at pictures of the late 90s, early 2000s, the entire Enterprise Center, Savas, Scott Trade, whatever the hell it was signs. You couldn't see people. There were just giant cardboard signs that kids had drawn, Stone Cold Rules and Undertaker Sucks and all the things that you're right.
9: I can't see you.
8: Yeah.
9: Or I can't see you. Yeah.
8: But that's way different now. It's everybody's got their phones out and everybody's singing the song as they come out for their entrance.
9: Mm-hmm.
8: You know, the matches themselves, like, you still get lots of action. They just don't give you as much time as they used to.
9: In right.
8: The ring. And I think a part of that is that they kind of understand that they have you on the hook every Monday night. They don't have to give you everything that you want to see. They somehow have to get the money out of you for a pay-per-view every month. So that's normally where you get to see all the cool stuff happen.
9: Mm-hmm.
8: You know, it was a great show. I had a few friends went, said they had a great time, but it's like every other Monday Night Raw these days. Like, in SmackDown's the same way on Fridays. You show up and you basically have a big entrance and then everything goes dark for a commercial.
9: Mm-hmm.
8: And then

0: that go into WWE have always been a huge part of their business. But since TKO took over and bought that, you know, bought everybody out and formed this giant company with UFC, and they own professional bull riding now. So it's all under this giant media conglomerate that basically has decided that they're going to give you less every Monday because they want you to come back for it at the pay-per-views. Mm-hmm. It's like everything else, man. It's inshittification of America.
1: Right.
0: They want to give you less product for more money.
2: Boy, is that right? I mean, we were, you know, like during the vacation, we did a lot of stuff during the day and we just chilled at night. So we were watching a lot of TV. And the problem with some of these movies, especially on Comedy Central, is that you get a movie, but, you know, you got to go through the hassle of all the commercials.
0: Yep. And that didn't used to matter to me. Mm-hmm. Like when I was a kid, I'd turn on USA and there'd be like The Matrix on mm-hmm. with commercials and I'd still sit there for 2 hours and mm-hmm. watch it.
2: Yeah.
0: I guess we're just so accustomed to not doing it.
2: Well, I mean, I think the streaming has spoiled us.
0: Yes.
2: And I think when you want to watch a program, you don't want it to be all cut apart. You know?
0: You want it to be continuous.
2: Right, exactly. And the sad thing of it was, Comedy Central aired Tommy Boy.
0: Oh, yeah.
2: And I wanted to watch it. And I stopped because of the fact that it was right after the scene where they sing the Carpenters song,
0: yep.
2: Superstar. And I thought, you know, and then it cut away and I said, I can't do this anymore.
0: Yeah.
2: I mean, you know, because it is. I mean, and it's the same commercials now.
0: Yep. It's the same. Well, because you're also in the middle of politics season, right?
2: Right.
0: Campaign season's happening. So it's nothing but political commercials.
2: Or prescriptions.
0: Prescriptions that I have no need for.
2: Right, exactly.
0: Like, and why am I getting, what's the really stupid named one?
2: Ozempic?
0: No. I know everybody gets Ozempic these days. Everything's GLP-1 commercials.
2: Right, that's it now. The row.
0: Yeah. And the other
2: which,
0: one.
2: Which makes me squeamish because there's.
0: Oh, yeah. I get Skyrizi. You ever get the Skyrizi commercials?
2: Oh, yeah.
0: I don't have colorectal issues. Like, that's what that's for. It's for, like, a colorectal issue.
2: Mm-hmm.
0: Like, why are you advertising this to me? Like, what? Why?
2: Mm-hmm.
0: Like, yeah, I'm 42 and I'm a white guy and I'm probably overweight. Where's the heart medication?
2: Mm-hmm.
0: You know, what's telling me how to grow my hair? Yes, mm-hmm. Ozempic everywhere now.
2: Exactly.
0: But yeah, I'm with you on the commercials.
2: Mm-hmm.
0: I think, and you know, it's going to get even worse because my kids can't watch broadcast television.
2: Right.
0: Because they are so used to YouTube
2: mm-hmm.
0: and that's how they consume. Like, their primary place of consumption now is YouTube.
2: Right.
0: And it's random stuff and it's certain bloggers and people that do, you know, it's not traditional television. So when you sit there with my kids and they have to watch like Guy Fieri or whatever, if I'm at my mom's house and the TV's on and they're watching it, they're pissed because they can't skip the commercials.
2: Right. Yeah.
0: By way they can click skip on YouTube and skip this commercial after 15 seconds.
2: Mm-hmm.
0: They have to sit through 2.5-3 minutes of commercials and they're like, Dad, this is awful. Why are we doing this?
2: Yeah. Yeah.
0: Well, TV ain't free, son. Well, it used to be free. Now we pay $150 for it, and they still advertise
2: right,
0: to it.
2: Right, exactly. And I think that's the point that I have now.
0: Mm-hmm.
2: I mean, USA is just as bad because when we were binge watching Law and Order, you had the commercials.
0: Right.
2: So now we're on Peacock. So now we found them all on Peacock, the 27 seasons. So this is great.
0: Yeah.
2: You know, all they do is like they cut where the commercial would be, but then they have a 5 second lag and they go to the next scene.
0: Well, there's always been commercials in television.
2: Right.
0: They didn't always used to be so much.
2: Mm-hmm.
0: You know, you used to have a planned, you could plan your entire schedule around 24 to 25 minutes of actual television and about 5 to 6 minutes of commercials in a half hour show.
2: Mm-hmm.
0: Right.
2: Yeah.
0: You'd get a little bit, then you'd get a minute or two of commercials, basically 4 30-second commercials. And then you'd go to the next scene. Right.
2: Yeah, exactly.
0: And now if you go to like Hulu or you go to Netflix and you turn on a recently made 30-minute television sitcom, it's 22 minutes.
2: Right.
0: It's not 24.
2: Mm-hmm.
0: They have taken 2 minutes of every show away and they've charged you more for it.
2: The worst thing that I ever saw was when they said this movie has been edited for commercials. And I think, well, hell, that's going to suck. And it does.
0: Yeah.
2: I mean,
0: they just used to make a 2 hour movie used to just take 2.5 hours to watch because of the commercials.
2: Right. Now it's like 3 hours.
0: Yeah.
2: Yeah. And we're not even talking one of those epic movies, you know.
0: Oh, no.
2: Yeah.
0: I mean, AMC used to be really good about it where they'd put on like a Kevin Costner movie and you may get a commercial break every

0: every 20 minutes, mm-hmm. 30 minutes maybe.
1: Yeah.
0: But they would let those long, and they would be longer commercial breaks, but they would let those longer movies that needed to be longer sit a bit.
1: Run, yeah.
0: So, yeah, it sucks, man. TV sucks these days.
1: It does. So
0: I don't watch a ton of it, but what I do watch is tough. Yeah,
1: so, well, like I said, I'll see how this thing works with DirecTV. And in the meantime, we'll just be streaming Law & Order on Peacock. So,
0: there you go, man.
1: Yeah.
0: Easy enough.
1: Yeah. So
0: we got a little bit of more time. You want to talk Cardinals? Wrap up the season real quick?
1: Yeah. In fact, I saw their last regular season game. That was part of our trip.
0: Okay.
1: The Milwaukee fans, of course, were enjoying the fact that their team has had set a franchise records of wins, 103. And
0: good for them.
1: And yeah. And I hope to go all the way. I'm tired of I got Dodger fatigue. I think Milwaukee has got a great chance. They got the home field advantage. They start Sunday. San Diego gave them a run for their money, but Milwaukee was just a better team. And I'm glad for their fans. And I hope that they stick it to the Dodgers. I'm just, because I just, like I said, I got Dodgers fatigue. And as far as the Cardinals go, I think you saw some guys take the bit and run with it.
0: Yeah.
1: I was kind of disappointed that Jordan Walker didn't have a strong September. He kind of faded that last month. So I don't know if it was just, the wear and tear of playing almost every game and then just the wear and tear of just the whole, competitiveness, being physical and mentally draining for him. So, hopefully, whenever they decide to start spring training in the season next year, he'll be able to, get back into the swing of things. Alex Burleson had a great year. I think he led the majors in RBIs. Cardinals are talking like an extension for him, and they can do that until December the 1st. So we'll see how that works out. They still got some holes to fill at third base. I think the whole pitching staff needs to be reevaluated and maybe just how they want to go about using their pitchers. And I'm not just talking about the Cardinals, but, during these playoffs, these teams they just keep running out pitchers. I mean, it's just crazy. I mean, guy pitches to his three batters, yank him and bring in another pitcher. And so you get two or three pitchers an inning, and it's like, don't you guys want to worry about the next game, I mean, I think the whole thing about a starting pitcher, the luster of a starting pitcher is really gone downhill. I mean, all these teams, with the exception of the Dodgers and probably the Brewers, they just don't have the starting staff. The Dodgers got probably four guys that are legitimate starters. The Brewers got a couple, but they got a good bullpen. These other teams like the Indians and the White Sox, and that's the game that's sticking out in my mind right now because I watched it last night. They were just throwing pitchers out there right and left. If a guy got in trouble, after his three guys, they'd pull him. And it's like, this is sad. I mean, because it's, and I'm dating myself because of the fact that, when watching baseball, as long as I've had, the starting pitchers were the guy.
0: Right.
1: I mean, they'd go six, seven, eight innings.
0: It's a way different world now.
1: And you'd have to drag them kicking and screaming off the mound when you did pull them. Nowadays it's like, okay, you're coming out to get me. Hey, fine. I knew that's what's going on, and these managers are buying into the analytics and having stuff predetermined for them. And, they just, it's kind of like, we're at this point with this guy, so we'll pull him, whether he's pitching well or not. It's just,
0: well, I know that the pitchers want to be out there. I'm sure if you asked every major league baseball player that's out there pitching, the majority of them would say, leave me in.
1: Mm-hmm.
0: They're competitive. They want to work hard. They, these are guys that are, grew up playing this hard,
1: mm-hmm.
0: and they're that committed. I have a hard time believing that it's not the coaches, management, training staff, and in some cases ownership saying, hey, look, we're signing these guys to long-term deals. We need these arms to last as long as possible. So if we can keep the reps down,
1: mm-hmm.
0: and keep them out there for maybe a few extra games instead, let's do that. Like, I get their side of it.
1: Right.
0: But I 100% agree with you. in that baseball sucks when nobody's going the distance. Mm-hmm. Like, I'm sorry, but watching a guy go 9 full innings in a win was something to behold. Mm-hmm. Back in the day, you expected it more times than not, right? Like,
1: right.
0: Chris Carpenter used to go out there, you'd be like, yeah, he's going to go 8.5.
1: Mm-hmm.
0: You know, he'll go 8 innings.
1: Right.
0: And then they'll bring out whoever their closer was, right. Izzy or mm-hmm. or whoever for the close.
1: Sure.
0: Like, that's how baseball used to be.
1: Mm-hmm.
0: You know, you didn't get, you were disappointed when Carp didn't go the full 8 innings.
1: Right. And he was going to come out kicking and screaming anyway. Yeah. Even
0: and the Cardinals always paid a good closer, so mm-hmm. it's not like they didn't have someone to come in and relieve.
1: Right, but you know, Carpenter would still be PO'd because of the fact he wanted to finish the game.
0: Yes.
1: You know, and now these guys might be PO'd, but they don't show it because of the fact that they know in advance that, you know, you're going 5.
0: Yeah,
1: you know,
0: that's you're going 5. If mm-hmm. you get to 100 pitches, you're out.
1: Mm-hmm. Exactly. And the whole culture is, you know, done that to where these guys – You know, and it hurts a team like the Cardinals because some of these guys couldn't even go 5. So you're using 4 and 5 pitchers a game. And I think part of the problems were the Cardinals, because they were over 500 at the All-Star break.
0: Right.
1: And then after the All-Star break, they were under 500 for the entire, you know, for the rest of the season.
0: Wheels fell off.
1: Yeah. And that's because of the fact that, you know, you had a lot of tired pitchers. You can't be using 4 and 5 pitchers every damn game.
0: Yes.
1: You know, and you can say that, you know, we're going to give this guy a break. You know, give him a blow and not use him for a game, but then you're going to bring him back the following game because the other guys you've already used.
0: Right.
1: And you just can't keep, you know, it's like the squirrel in the wheel, you know? Mm-hmm. I mean, you're not going to make any progress if you keep, you know, doing the same thing in that. I mean, the starters have got to do their part.
0: Right.
1: And for me, they got to go at least 7. And we didn't have that second part of the season. And that's why, you know, they've fell under 500. You know, they just didn't play as well in that. And so I know it ain't going to change because that's just, it's that max effort, you know, go as hard as you can for as long as you can. Like you said, the 100 pitches, that's the magic number. Once they get close to 100 pitches, you know, they're going to get pulled. So whether they get 100 pitches in 3 innings or 7 innings or whatever, you know, they got to have the rest of the bullpen, you know, set up. And sometimes, you know, it happened to Riley O'Brien. Mm-hmm. I mean, he just, you know, saved situations in that. And I think just the fact that being overworked caught up with him.
0: Right.
1: And I think that's why he ended up blowing saves the second half of the season. So, you know, but until, you know, they decide to, you know, change that culture, it's just going to be the same thing over and over again.
0: Yeah.
1: Yeah. So,
0: well, you got anything else for the good of the cause?
1: Anything else for the good of the cause? I think I am done.
0: All right. Okay. Let's rock and roll, sir.
1: Okay. Folks, you have just heard The Sports Angle with Mark Stengel. I'm Mark Stengel, and I want to thank Tom Williams for joining me again today.
0: Anytime, sir.
1: Folks, thanks again for listening, and I will catch you on the flip side.
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3: 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Game time is at 7 p.m.